0: Arizona, the catastrophic flooding prompted the Park Service to cancel or bar all overnight stays and impose water conservation measures. Meantime, this has been Oregon's largest wildfire year on record, and for the state's small, tourism-dependent communities, wildfires bring economic and emotional consequences long before any flames reach their doorstep.
1: Many towns have been under evacuation warnings for weeks this summer, emptying them of tourists and leaving locals without income. In Government Camp, a village on the slopes of Mount Hood, Julia Williams runs Upward Spiral Collective, a mental health and suicide prevention nonprofit. She says mountain communities like hers have higher than average rates of depression and suicide, challenges that can get worse when fires rage nearby.
2: When the tourists aren't coming up, we start having to whittle down. Say at the resorts, they have multiple restaurants and multiple bars. They'll have to close some of them and funnel people towards the other ones. That leaves an entire town without work.
1: I'm Isabel Charlet.
0: Next, Nevada conservation groups want to make sure ratepayers aren't stuck with the bill as NV Energy seeks to build out three new natural gas plants to serve an influx of data centers.
3: The Public Utilities Commission of Nevada will hold a hearing on September 22nd on the utility's new integrated resource plan, which calls on data centers to pay for any infrastructure needed to support them. Christy Cabrera-Georgeson with the Nevada Conservation League says regulators need to require the utility, which is a monopoly, to shield customers from the $6 billion price tag on those gas plants.
4: Right now, when big energy projects are built, whether they be clean energy or fossil fuel, all of those costs come back to ratepayers. So the PUC would have to direct something different for those costs to go somewhere else.
3: The PUCN will hold additional hearings in October and November and will take a final vote in December. I'm Suzanne Potter.
0: Ohio teachers expect for sickness like the common cold to spread when students return to class, but a bill in the state legislature could leave more serious outbreaks out of their control. Ohio Public Health Association President Kate King is in favor of the current law, which protects the most vulnerable students should an outbreak occur.
5: I think that there still is a lot of work to do with the language of this bill. I think moving forward, there would be some more discussion and maybe some amendments to it.
0: HB 561 would change an existing law to mandate that during a health outbreak, schools can't deny admissions to unvaccinated students. Credit for original reporting on this story goes to Anthony Morris, Kent State News Lab. This is Public News Service. As Missouri students head back to class, schools may soon have a new option aimed at keeping them safe. A recently passed state law creates specially trained school security personnel known as Missouri Rangers.
6: The Missouri Peace Officer Standards and Training Commission is developing the program. Schools will not be required to participate, and rangers can be paid or serve as volunteers. State Senator David Gregory, who sponsored the legislation, says the training will focus on key questions during a school emergency, including how to respond to a threat and safely enter a building. He shared other critical pieces of the training for an active shooter response.
7: What type of technology do you have to track an active shooter? What types of training do teachers have to communicate with law enforcement while they're in lockdown in their classrooms? All these things are what rangers are going to be specialized in.
6: Critics of the program argue that more guns in school could increase risk. Crystal Blair reporting.
0: And a new national poll finds 75% of Americans would oppose a data center near their home. That is a dramatic swing from roughly even support a year ago.
8: The Heat Map Pro poll of more than 2,000 voters found the shift across age, gender, income, party, and geography. In Georgia, where more than 80 data centers have been proposed or built, the backlash is now a central issue. Amy Sharma is executive director of Science for Georgia, which tracks the facilities statewide. She says there's a reason for the growing opposition.
9: These deals are all done in secret, and then they just show up, and the city council and the Economic Development Authority has been negotiating in secret for like 18 months, and then they're like, surprise, here it is. And that is just pissing people off.
8: The poll finds opposition to data centers spans party lines, with Republicans opposing them by 43 points. I'm Tramel Gomes.
0: Finally, as early as next year, Texas college students could start earning a degree in 3 years.
10: The Texas Higher Education Coordinating Board is working on a statewide plan for all public universities to offer accelerated 90-credit hour degree programs. Governor Greg Abbott says the option would allow students to save thousands of dollars in tuition and living expenses and get into the workforce sooner.
11: there's high demand for more college-educated and trained students to go directly into the workforce. This will assist to make sure they're graduating more of these highly qualified and skilled and trained students who are ready on day one.
10: A report from Lumina Foundation and Gallup shows 23% of Americans think college is too expensive and doesn't align with needs of the workforce. Ross reporting.
0: This is Mike Clifford. Thank you for starting your week with Public News Service. 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
12: 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We'll take a closer look on the Old Farmer's Almanac Radio Report. With more practical tips and useful advice, this is the Old Farmer's Almanac Radio Report for Monday, August 31st, the 243rd day of the year. Actress Sarah Ramirez has a birthday, and in 1850, Honolulu was declared the capital of the Hawaiian Islands. Weather watchers have noticed a pattern about this time of year that occurs with remarkable regularity. While on average, daily temperatures are beginning to cool, they tend to level off and sometimes even spike in the final days of August or early September. The exact mechanism is still a mystery, but experts suspect it may be related to how the jet stream reacts to the seasonal reduction in sunlight. And although it doesn't happen every year, the pattern occurs more consistently in regions east of the Mississippi. That is the Old Farmer's Almanac Radio Report. Find more weather facts and your local outlook online at almanac.com.

0: This is Lee Habib, and this is Our American Stories, the show where America is the star and the American people. The Pony Express is synonymous with speed, endurance, and the American spirit to just get things done. While the name is recognizable not just throughout the states, but also all over the world, it is not widely known that the Pony Express was part of a larger corporation, or that it only lasted 18 months, or that it was never meant to last in the first place. Here to tell the story of the Pony Express is Jim DeFelice, author of West Like Lightning, The Brief Legendary Ride of the Pony Express. And we're telling this story because on this day in history, in 1860, the Pony Express began. Take it away, Jim.
1: America in the late 1850s, going into 1860, is an extremely exciting, vibrant place. You have a lot of innovation, a lot of manufacturing kind of just starting. But one of the things that's tough is to, especially for us these days, is to think back about how huge the country really was. It went from the Atlantic coast, from the Atlantic Ocean, all the way out to the Pacific in California. California, by the way, was very, very important at the time because they were, it was the place where you were digging, you're actually literally digging money out of the ground, gold. And the biggest problem with this huge country is that to communicate, to get from New York City, say, or Washington, D.C., the seat of our government, all the way to where they were digging out the money in California, it literally took weeks and often months. As a matter of fact, something as simple as sending a letter from Washington to California could involve as much as 6 months. It would an important letter would typically go by steamer. It would go down to roughly where to the area of the Panama Canal, though obviously the Panama Canal wasn't up and running yet. It would go overland by coach to meet another steamer on the other side of the isthmus. And from there would then be taken up north to California and then, go on its merry way. There were other ways. You could send something by stagecoach. People were dreaming about connecting the entire country with a railroad, which had not yet happened. And there was also this new invention called the telegraph, which showed a lot of promise, but simply stringing the lines from one place to another was a massive challenge. And it's in that atmosphere and that need that the Pony Express is born. To break down the three owners of the Pony Express and kind of the related companies, you have these really unique and very interesting individuals. You have Alexander Majors, who the best way to describe him really is as a teamster. He ran ox carts. He knew everything about running ox carts. He knew everything about ox trains. He knew how to get really heavy stuff from one place to another. Now, he had certainly other qualities. Very devoted Christian. Gave out, supposedly to every member of the company, but certainly to many, we'll leave it at that, a small Bible. And he also gave them some rules. If you were going to work for Russell, Majors, and Waddell, there were a lot of different rules that you had to follow, one of which, a very important rule, was not to curse or take the Lord's name in vain. Now, I don't know, we don't have many ox drivers these days, but from what I've read about them typically, I think it's very, very difficult to believe that every ox driver that worked for these guys followed that rule, but nonetheless, that was one of his rules. He was also very hands-on. I can't say he knew every employee, but he knew a lot of them, and he certainly knew the area, and he was really the hands-on guy. Then you had William Waddell, and Waddell's a little bit, there's not a huge amount of information about Waddell. He's usually looked on as, you know, as kind of the quieter business type, the guy that's keeping the books and the behind the scenes manager. And that does seem to be, you know, kind of his pattern. And then you have William Russell. Now, William Russell was, in some ways, the most interesting of them. They're all entrepreneurs, but he was kind of a master entrepreneur. And he had the vision for the Pony Express portion of their business. And he had the kind of the aggrandizing imagination that kind of led them to expand, led them to start the Pony Express. He saw the potential, but he saw the publicity was very important. And ultimately, he becomes the fellow who's dealing with Washington, with congressmen, with the banks, and he's ultimately going to be the reason that the Pony Express and the whole connected enterprise go to hell. Unfortunately.
0: 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When we come back, more of this remarkable story, the story of the Pony Express, or that is, the story behind the story of the Pony Express, here on Our American Stories. 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
4: You can use a thermos. Very important to put hot water in it first to help heat up the inside and make sure it is already hot before you put hot food into it. 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
3: And from the food safety perspective, whether food is hot or cold, a brown paper bag lunch is not the way to go.
4: Using an insulated bag helps keep that cold air in, will help keep your food safe and cold for the appropriate amount of time.
3: Not to mention the potential of a brown paper bag ripping as cold sources melt or hot liquids accidentally spill and get the paper wet. Carruthers adds that if for whatever reason a parent is unable to keep a perishable school lunch cold,
4: there are plenty of non-perishable and shelf-stable items to eat,
3: such as fresh, uncut fruit. I'm Rod Bain reporting for the U.S. Department of Agriculture in Washington, D.C.
0: And we're back with Our American Stories and the story of the Pony Express. Jim DeFelice, author of Westlake Lightning, The Brief Legendary Ride of the Pony Express, was just telling us about the pony's origin and how three businessmen, Alexander Majors, William Russell, and William Waddell, formed it as a subsidiary of their larger freighting empire. Back to Jim with the story.
1: Their goal was to deliver anything that needed to be delivered, whether it was people, government supplies, ammunition maybe, cattle, money especially, newspapers, whatever. They wanted to be the ones that would get it to you wherever you were west of the Missouri River. And they thought that they could, you know, basically build an empire and make a lot of money doing that. And, you know, it sounds, in some ways, it sounds like a, well, maybe a little bit like a harebrained scheme. But the reality is that another company had done exactly the same thing a few years before, based around or using strategically using the Erie Canal in New York. And that company became fabulously wealthy, fabulously rich, all of the people involved. And it's still around today. As a matter of fact, we know it as American Express. And basically, Russell, Majors, and Waddell wanted to do the same thing with the company that we know best as the parent company of the Pony Express. Now, the Pony Express was a very, very kind of specific subset of their enterprise. Its goal was to deliver mail, which they also had other ways of doing, but to deliver mail very quickly. They're basically the overnight service, if you will, of the time. Although overnight, in their case, would be 10 days. They promised to deliver the mail from St. Joe, Missouri, over to Sacramento and then down to San Francisco in exactly 10 days. That was an amazing, amazing amount of time. We're talking actually 2,000 miles. Specifically, it's a little bit closer to 1,900. But in order to do that in 10 days, it just shocked people. It would be like going from, I guess, dial-up, putting phones down into these odd modems which made weird sounds, and going from that to kind of the high-speed internet that we're used to now. So to go from 6 months to 10 days was just absolutely mind-blowing, and it captured the imagination of pretty much everybody that heard it. And to tell you the truth, that whole idea of capturing people's imagination was probably as important as any other reason that the company invented the Pony Express. I should also point out that it wasn't just this fantastic idea of getting publicity for their company and having everybody say, yeah, well, we have to go with Russell, Majors, and Waddell for the service, because these guys can, if they can get mail from St. Joe to Sacramento in 10 days, they can get Aunt Louise, you know, the birthday cake that I want to send her. They were also after a $1 million contract from the government to deliver mail. That was very important because in expanding their empire and, you know, they had ox trains, they had stage coaches, they even had stores, and believe it or not, they had banks, which, by the way, included some of their banknotes included portraits of themselves. Not too egotistical there, right? But in kind of doing all of this expanding in the late 1850s, they ran into what we'll call a cash problem. Or I guess as my Irish grandmother would have put it, you know, their eyes were a bit bigger than their stomachs. And so they kind of bit off more than they could chew, and they needed money. They needed infusions of cash for various reasons. And so they saw this $1 million contract and the guarantee of delivering the mail so quickly as kind of a way not only to deliver mail, which they were committed to doing, and getting publicity for their company, but also getting $1 million. So the route that they proposed, they already had a network of stagecoaches throughout the West, and stagecoach stops and other infrastructure. So what they basically did is they looked at the infrastructure that they had and they mapped out a route in order to kind of give a, I mean, over the roughly 1,900 miles, we're talking about 186, 190 stations. And there would be places a rider would ride roughly 100 miles at a shot. And every 10 miles or so, there would be a post where he would hop off. There'd be a fresh horse waiting. He would throw the mail bags or the moquillas, which had the pony mail in it, over the fresh horse, new saddle, and off they'd go for another, again, roughly 10 miles. And that would happen at the major stations. The riders would actually change, and a fresh rider and fresh horses would continue the ride either east or west. It would do that, I'm going to generalize a little bit, but it would do that twice a week each way. The same rider would go from point A to point B and then from point B back to point A. The riders tended to be, it depended where you were, but almost always they were from the area. They were very familiar with, they're very familiar with the route. The routes were very expeditious. There must have been a few places where there were, you know, shortcuts that only the riders knew. But for the most part, they were along relatively well-known trails. The records are, for the most part, the records that the company had, they were destroyed. And so we don't have an actual full ledger of, you know, who exactly was on, you know, was a rider. Now, a lot of great work has been done and in terms of kind of sussing a lot of that out. Among other places, there's a phenomenal museum of the Pony Express in St. Joseph, and they have a great list. They've done, or various people have done detective work on figuring it out, on who was in there. But there's still, there's a massive amount of information we don't really have. We don't even know, we can't even say who the first fellow was who rode, you know, the Pony Express. And that was, you know, and that's kind of remarkable because, to be honest, that was like a really famous ride.

0: And you're listening to Jim DeFelice tell the story of the Pony Express, which started as a subset of a bigger enterprise. A few guys, Majors Russell and Waddell, were trying to build essentially a modern UPS, a shipping titan. When we come back, more of the story of the Pony Express. An American dreamer story, in a way, par excellence. An American mythology story as well, here on Our American Stories.
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0: And we return to Our American Stories and author Jim DeFelice with the story of the Pony Express. Before the break, we were hearing about how many of the records that the Pony Express's parent company had, run by Alexander Majors, William Russell, and William Waddell, have been lost over time. I mean, imagine, we don't know who the first Pony Express rider was. Remarkable. Let's return to Jim DeFelice, author of Westlake Lightning, The Brief Legendary Ride of the Pony Express.
3: We don't even know, we can't even say who the first fellow was who rode, you know, the Pony Express. And that was, you know, and that's kind of remarkable because, to be honest, that was like a really famous, it's a really famous ride. I kind of like Johnny Fry as the possibly the first guy, but there are other candidates, admittedly. And one of the reasons, there's a lot of stories associated with different writers. This one kind of got attached to Fry, and like everything, like many things related to the Pony Express, it may or may not be apocryphal. Well, actually, when you hear it, you're going to tell me it's definitely apocryphal, but I'll tell it anyways. Now, these guys, what you have to know about the Pony Express riders, for the most part, they're in their early 20s. Some of them are certainly married. But on the other hand, a lot of the riders were, you know, they hadn't quite found the right one yet. Mostly in their younger 20s. They're certainly athletic. I mean, to be able to ride a horse for 100 miles, 80 miles, 100 miles, and, you know, do it in all sorts of weather, you have to be fairly athletic to do that. You're being paid pretty well. Now, there are a couple of different estimates on how much a rider was paid. One of the figure that's largely accepted is $100 a month. They were certainly, which is a lot of money at that time, and they certainly were very well paid, and they were also kind of like rock stars of their time. They were very, you know, oh, that's a pony rider, and they're very famous, looked up to, for all the reasons that I guess, you know, we still admire baseball stars or football stars these days. But the story about Johnny Fry is that being an attractive fellow and getting $100 or whatever he was being paid a month, he was certainly an eligible bachelor. And it is said that many, many of the young women in the area right near St. Joe, well, you know, they were trying to catch Johnny's eye. And it's reputed that one of the ways that they were trying to catch his eye was actually through another bodily asset. That happens to be the stomach, because, you know, the way to a man's heart is often through his stomach. And they would make different things, and, you know, he would allegedly would grab them as he rode by. But, you know, it's very, very hard to grab a whole chicken while you're holding onto the reins and then eat it. You know, it's very difficult. So allegedly this young woman You know, history has kind of clouded out her identity, but so we were to call her Becky just because it's a common name at the time. And it's alleged that Becky got this brilliant idea, and knowing that Johnny kind of was partial to sweets, she went and she invented a delicious concoction that could be eaten on horseback, and as a matter of fact, could be speared as he rode by. And it is said that Becky invented for Pony Express Rider the first donut, which the Pony Express Rider could stick his forefinger through and then eat at his leisure as he rode on his route. Now, I'd be honest, I don't know how true that story is, but it does kind of summarize some of the fun stuff about and some of the fun legends that were connected with a Pony Express. So as the Pony Express itself was always seen as as a means to an end, it was seen as a way to get publicity to kind of shore up their system of delivering the mail, and most of all was seen as a way of getting $1 million out of the federal government. As things turn out, they ended up only getting half of that. It's questionable whether $1 million, by the way, would have kept them going anyway, but half a million certainly wouldn't. Now, Russell was back east. They had opened an office in one of the fanciest, what was it at the time, the fanciest building in New York. It's one of the first skyscrapers on Wall Street. And he was going back and forth between New York and Washington, D.C., working on the federal contracts, also trying to get business, various business, I should say, not just trying to get $5 letters. And as the company's cash problems grew more and more, he came up with a solution to solve some of those problems. By asking the feds to advance them money that would be owed under the contract. That started out okay, but the second or third time somebody comes to you asking you to pay them for a job you haven't quite done yet, you might get a little testy. And so when the government refused, Russell said, I'll tell you what, let's make a deal. Rather than, I don't really need the money from you, just give me a note that says that I have a contract with you, and once I fulfill that contract, I'll be paid. And, no problem with doing that. And so Russell got his note. And Russell then turned around and went to financiers, to banks, to other people with money, and said, "Hey, I have this contract. I'm going to make X amount of dollars in March. But right now I have a little cash shortage. So can you loan me $5,000, and the figures are a lot more than this. We'll just use this as an example. Loan me $5,000 on the fact against the note that I have for $10,000, and when I'm paid from the government, I will give you $6,000 or whatever the actual numbers were." And so they said, "Great." The only problem is, as time kind of goes on, he gets one loan based on this note, and then, if he can get one loan based on that note, maybe he can get two or three or four or five. But unfortunately, the cash problems kind of persist. And and finally, Russell has kind of worked, has kind of worked his advances to the point where he's basically not going to get any more notes from the government.
0: And you've been listening to Jim DeFelice tell a heck of a story about the Pony Express. I read a lot of history, and these stories I did not know. And my goodness, here was Russell, knowing his company had cash flow problems, asking the post office for an advance on the work he was doing that he had a contract for. And when they finally refused, Well, he sought out what we now know are factors. That is, he was selling his contracts and getting cash in advance and paying high interest. And of course, that generally doesn't end well. When we come back, more of this remarkable American story and a piece of American mythology, the story of the Pony Express, here on Our American Stories.

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1: Back with Our American Stories and our final segment from Jim and Dave Felice on the Pony Express. We had just heard that the Pony and its parent company, run by Alexander Majors, William Russell, and William Waddell, had run into some money troubles. While William Russell couldn't convince the U.S. government to give them a cash advance, he had been able to give him a letter ensuring the payment would be made eventually. He then took out loans against that note, but the cash problems persisted. Let's return to this story.
2: And he comes up with another scheme, convinces someone in the government who has custody of or access to a number of bonds that are actually don't belong to the government itself, but actually belong to Native American nations. And kind of a long story short, Russell manages to get those bonds and to use them as securities against money that, of course, he doesn't have, but he's promising to pay. And the company's, you know, using the cash to pay things. And unfortunately for Russell and his partners and the Pony Express in general, somebody went to look at those bonds or to use those bonds, and they weren't there. And kind of the whole, unfortunately, the whole house of cards, financial cards that had been constructed around the Pony and the other businesses, collapsed. Russell goes to jail. The Pony is, and the larger companies, the assets are sold. And their main competitor ends up kind of taking over most of the assets. That main competitor, by the way, is still with us. And we know it today as Wells Fargo. By far and away, the most famous person connected with the Pony Express, and in some ways with the entire West, is Buffalo Bill, Buffalo Bill Cody. Now, before I say anything else about Buffalo Bill, I have to say that the guy was a legitimate Western, you know, hero. He was an Indian scout. He got a congressional medal. He showed courage in battle. He was larger than life. At some point, though, he kind of came in contact with some people who said, "Hey, you know, you already have a whole bunch of, you know, fame, and you have the bona fides of maybe being a hero. We'd like to do a little something with that. How about if we wrote a book about your life and then used that book as the basis for like a stage play?" He said, "Show me the money." They did. You already have a whole bunch of, you know, fame, and you have the bona fides of maybe being a hero. We'd like to do a little something with that. How about if we wrote a book about your life and then used that book as the basis for like a stage play? He said, "Show me the money."

A stage play that included horses on stage and guns being fired and bandits and hero cowboys running around and Native Americans who sometimes were actual Native Americans and other times were, you know, whoever you could get off the street for a few bucks. And they did these shows that become the Wild West show. And, you know, they don't just go to New York City or Chicago or the big, you know, London, the big cities, but they also go to, you know, kind of to smaller places around it. And when they came to your town, if you were so lucky, or maybe the town next to you or 20 miles away, it was like the Super Bowl came to you. And, you know, you would just have, there'd be several days and all these other events and these extravagant shows, but kind of the centerpiece, the way that almost every show would start and end would be with a vignette of the Pony Express. Now, how close to the actual real Pony Express experience it was, not so much. But it was a lot of fun because you had a rider riding through and you had people shooting off guns and, you know, other people trying to steal the mail and, you know, just made for a lot of drama and a lot of adventure. And because of that, everybody knew the Wild West show and everybody knew about the Pony Express. Buffalo Bill made a point of claiming to have been part of the Pony Express when he was younger. Now, historians and a lot of people doing the research have pointed out that there is no way that Bill Cody, who would have been a young, very young at best, teenager at the time, could have been an actual rider for the Pony Express. But at the time, his claims to have been a rider were enough, and they were accepted by, you know, the newspapers when they would, you know, they would come to town or they do an advanced story about Buffalo Bill, and Bill would tell all of these tales about, supposed tales about having ridden for the pony. He made a point of befriending and often was looked, you know, Pony Express riders or former riders, usually genuine, sometimes not so much, but usually genuine, would, you know, kind of seek him out, and, you know, and he would pose for photos and, you know, all these publicity things at the time, and he would just kind of bask in that reflected glory. He also, to his credit, was said to have supported Alexander Majors when Majors was very, very, very old. And really, even though it's pretty clear that that Bill Cody did not really ride for the Pony Express. I mean, maybe he cleaned a stable somewhere, who knows? But he certainly wasn't a regular rider. But he was the it's because of him and because of the popularity of his Wild West shows that we know, so, you know, that we still have the Pony Express in our popular imaginations. The Pony Express as a, you know, as a business, really lasts a very, very brief time. I mean, the first ride is April 3rd, 1860, and really the last ride is October 1861. So we're talking roughly 18 months or so that it, you know, really exists. And yet today, just about everybody knows what the Pony Express was. I think that the reason that we remember it, obviously the things that Buffalo Bill did, all of those things that the kind of the romantic nature of the West and, you know, kind of the American spirit, really, the pioneer spirit, kind of becomes attached to the Pony Express and those stories, those popular entertaining stories, and some of the, and a lot of the legends that we tell, which are just, you know, they're just kind of fun. Maybe they contain a grain of truth, or maybe they just kind of have a deeper grain of truth that they're attached to. They kind of get all bundled up with the Pony Express. And so, you know, we have the Wild West show, and then we have movies and television shows. We have even, you know, nonfiction books, certainly. But we also have novels about the Pony Express.

0: And it just has those kind of facets that still speak to, you know, still speak to Americans, I think, and really all the world, because Pony, you can often say Pony Express in Europe, say, if you say Pony Express, a lot of people understand what you're talking about, which is amazing. But, you know, again, there's a certain romance attached to, you know, to the West. And the story of the Pony Express, by and large, is a, you know, is a positive story, and, you know, I think it speaks to a lot of the things that we still kind of, as Americans, as human beings, really, you know, value. We value endurance. We value speed. We value being able to overcome whatever nature can throw at us, whether it's sandstorms or tornadoes or 10 feet of snow. And, you know, and these guys did that. And yeah, listen, let's face it, there's horses. I mean, you know, you throw horses into any story and it's guaranteed to be a success.
1: And a terrific job on the production and storytelling by Robbie Davis. And a special thanks to Jim DeFelice, his book, West Like Lightning, The Brief Legendary Ride of the Pony Express. And my goodness, we may not know the story, but for Buffalo Bill. And what Jim said is so true. The pioneer story is embodied by the Pony Express, and the pioneer ethic and ethos is embedded in the Pony Express. And the Pony Express is embedded in our understanding of ourselves, because we do value endurance and speed and our ability to overcome obstacles of all kinds. The story of the Pony Express, which began on this day in history in 1860, here on Our American Stories.
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3: A weak frontal boundary remains stalled out from eastern Nebraska back through western Kansas, and along that boundary we could see some isolated shower and thunderstorm activity tonight, mainly over western Nebraska and northwest Kansas early in the night, and then expanding further east into central and eastern Nebraska in the overnight hours. Even within that area, though, the storms will be very hit and miss, and more of the area will stay dry. We'll see temperatures falling back into the upper 50s and low 60s on the cool side of that boundary in western and central portions of Nebraska, down into northwest Kansas, and we'll see temperatures in the mid to upper 70s for the rest of the region with high humidity. Another hot day in store for a good chunk of the region on Tuesday. We'll see cloudy skies over Nebraska early in the day with a few lingering showers and thunder showers. Those will come to a quick end. We'll see a little bit of redevelopment in the afternoon over central Nebraska. Highs in the 80s and 90s there, but triple-digit heat for most of Kansas and Oklahoma. I'm meteorologist Ray Miller in the Weatherology Weather Center.
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5: News this hour from Town Hall. I'm Keith Peters in Washington. President Trump promised that his massive oil deal with Venezuela announced last Friday would substantially lower gas prices for all Americans long into the future. Trump says the oil deal with Venezuela is good for both nations.
6: We're taking out millions and millions of barrels of oil, going to Houston, going to Louisiana, going to lots of different places in the United States and all over the world. And we're making a fortune, and they're making a fortune. They're starting to make real money.
5: Trump called it the biggest oil deal in world history. Global crude prices are rising again after renewed warfare between the United States and Iran. There is still no verdict in the Lindsey Clancy trial.
7: Jurors in the Lindsey Clancy trial have ended a third day of deliberating without a verdict on whether the Massachusetts woman is criminally responsible for killing her three children in 2023. Clancy, a former nurse, does not deny strangling her children, but claims postpartum psychosis led to her actions. Prosecutors argue she knew what she was doing. The jury could find her guilty of murder or manslaughter, or quit her if they believe psychiatric problems were to blame. Her sentence could range from life in prison to confinement in a mental health facility. I'm Lisa Dwyer.
5: Army Secretary Dan Driscoll is stepping down after 18 months on the job. That's according to the White House on Monday. No reason was given for Driscoll's departure, but tensions with War Secretary Pete Hegseth have been widely reported. Driscoll is a friend of Vice President J.D. Vance and an Iraq War veteran. On Wall Street, the Dow down by 374 points, the NASDAQ dropped 31, the S&P lower by 25. More on these stories at townhall.com.
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10: 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Reuters Institute says we're now one of the top news brands in the nation. 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
5: Oil prices rise and stocks fall. We hear more on all of today's market activity with financial correspondent Damian Troisi, reporting from New York City.
11: Stocks fell on Wall Street Monday. The S&P 500 index fell 0.3%. The Dow fell 374 points or 0.7%. The Nasdaq Composite fell 0.1%. Still, all three indexes closed with gains for the month of August. Rising oil prices weighed down the broader market. The price of oil jumped following the U.S. attack over the weekend on Iranian sites in the Strait of Hormuz. The war has curtailed traffic in the Strait of Hormuz, which accounts for about 20% of the world's oil shipments. Higher energy prices because of the war have fueled already stubbornly high inflation. Energy stocks did gain ground, including ExxonMobil and Chevron. Damian Troisi, New York.
5: News and analysis at townhall.com. From Washington, I'm Keith Peters reporting. Plans to use fewer polling locations in one of the largest counties in Texas is drawing protests from Democrats.
12: Democrats are crying foul, saying the reductions would create confusion in the midterms. That proposal, set for a vote Tuesday, would reduce polling locations across Tarrant County, which borders Dallas and includes Fort Worth. Officials do say the plan would save resources by eliminating low turnout sites and point to the fact voters still have more than 200 locations to cast ballots. The county is home to more than 2 million people. Jason Walker reporting.
5: A 91-year-old man who goes by the nickname Graybeard has reclaimed his record as the oldest hiker to complete the Appalachian Trail. Dale Sanders started last September 6th in West Virginia and hiked the nearly 2,200-mile trail and finished Monday in Maine. More at townhall.com.
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14: This is Kansas Profile. I'm Ron Wilson, director of the Huck Boyd National Institute for Rural Development at Kansas State University. Ad astra per aspera, to the stars through difficulties, is the Kansas State motto. As a kid, I learned a lot about Kansas from wonderful teachers. What if that motto said Ed Astra, and what if it could be used to inspire more teachers to work in rural Kansas? Today we'll learn about an initiative to accomplish those very goals. It's today's Kansas Profile. Zoe Rhodes is a freshman in agricultural education at K-State, a newly elected state FFA officer, and president of a new student group called Ed Astra, a name inspired by the Kansas State motto. Ed Astra is an acronym for Education Advocates Supporting Teachers in Rural Areas. Ed Astra is the brainchild of Dr. Lori Goodson, assistant director of the Rural Education Center in the K-State College of Education. I'm the product of a tiny school in northwest Missouri, and I know the impact those small rural schools can have, Goodson said. Even before she joined the REC, Goodson made a list of things that could be done for rural students. Creation of a rural student teacher organization came to mind. It started as an effort to send people to rural communities to help them, Rhodes said. We have reframed it to highlight the great things about being in rural communities so that people will want to go back, she said. Rhodes was asked to be president. Students were invited to an Ed Astra ice cream social in April 2024. More than 30 attended. Dr. Todd Goodson, professor and interim dean of the College of Education, told the group about his experiences with rural education and the impact which dedicated teachers can make in rural classrooms. The purpose of Ed Astra is to encourage education majors from rural areas to return home after graduation and to encourage others to consider teaching in a rural district. Faculty advisors are Dr. Lori Goodson and Instructor James Alberto, both with the Department of Curriculum and Instruction in the College of Education. Rural communities need well-trained and qualified educators to prepare students for post-secondary success, said Debbie Mercer, K-State Interim Provost and Executive Vice President. She served as Dean of the College of Education before stepping into her current role. Rural schools are not only powerhouses of learning, they also help drive the Kansas economy, Mercer said. According to the 2023 State of Kansas Economic Contribution Report, agriculture and related sectors provide $81 billion in output. Those sectors support 253,614 jobs, or 13% of the state's workforce. Rural schools have been identified as cornerstones of the communities they serve. Kansas needs excellent teachers and school administrators so employers have the workforce they need to protect our economic base and to grow industrial opportunities across the state, Mercer said. Zoe Rhodes is passionate about rural education. My teachers were also outstanding, she said. In rural communities, everyone helps build each other up, Rhodes said. All the women in my family are educators, Rhodes said. We're equipped to help people. It's rewarding to see students make progress and grow, Rhodes said. The officers and committee chairs of Ed Astra represent a cross-section of majors such as secondary math, elementary education, music education, secondary biology, secondary social studies and psychology, secondary art, modern languages, and agricultural education. They come from such Kansas communities as Abilene, Belleville, Clearwater, Derby, Fredonia, Frontenac, Topeka, and Mays, plus Nebraska, Missouri, and Illinois. Rhodes herself comes from the rural community of Girard, population 2,496 people. Now that's rural. My teachers had a huge impact on my life, Rhodes said. It's important to give back. I hope to go back and teach in Girard or a small school like it someday, Rhodes said. Ad astra per aspera, to the stars through difficulties. That's the Kansas motto and the inspiration for the name of this new student group called Ed Astra. We commend Zoe Rhodes, Lori Goodson, James Alberto, Todd Goodson, Debbie Mercer, and especially the other students involved in this rural teaching organization. I'm sure they will make a difference in rural education. They will overcome difficulties and become star teachers. For the Huck Boyd National Institute for Rural Development, this is Ron Wilson with Kansas Profile.
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20: 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Please contact Kyle Campbell. Once again, this land sells in five tracts tomorrow on Big Iron. Also tomorrow at 11 o'clock in the morning, 162 acres of Brown County, Nebraska land will sell. This is pivot irrigated cropland located just 3 miles south of Long Pine, Nebraska. Dwayne and Yvonne Bolton are the owners, and Dan Rentschler and Curtis Romero are the Big Iron real estate agents that are facilitating this online land auction. They will be at the Sand Hills Lodge in Long Pine, Nebraska here tomorrow at 8 a.m. until this property sells to the highest bidder at an unreserved auction. And if you're looking for land in Missouri, there's 95 acres of Pettis County, Missouri land that will sell for Alan Green, John Green, and Julie McNew. The land located by Sedalia, Missouri is a combination of productive tillage, acreage, quality wildlife habitat, and outstanding whitetail and turkey hunting. 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
22: Good morning, ladies and gentlemen. Brandon Hamel, Heartland Regional. 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Start at 9 o'clock. Sure going to show you 150 to 250 way-up cows, bulls, and heiferettes. We are going to show you two nice sets of these fall-bred cows, folks. Here's 40 all-black cows. They all carry the same iron on the hip. It's a really nice set of young cows. They're going to start calving here just shortly. Be real nice Nebraska origin cows. We'll sell them to your five or more folks. We have real nice set of Angus cows. They'll be 10 black, 3 to 6-year-old cows. They're heavy bred. We're going to move into the yearlings, folks. Here's two loads of heifers. I'm going to weigh 800 to 900. Two loads of the steer mates, going to weigh 8 to 9. Here's two loads of fancy heifers right off the grass, going to weigh 750 to 800. Calves to follow, folks. Going to show you about 800 to 1,000 of these springborn calves. Here's 125 black steers and heifers, 375 to 550. Those cattle are preconditioned, two rounds of shots. Here's 100 black Charcross, 4 to 6. 130 black baldy steers and heifers, 4 to 600. Here's 130 Charcross steers and heifers, two rounds of shots, folks, are preconditioned. Come reputation, 450, 600. Here's 140 all black steers and heifers, going to weigh 475 to 575. Folks, several other smaller consignments on this sale be a really nice. We're looking for 15 to 2,000 cattle for tomorrow's auction. Barn phone, 785-688-4080.
4: 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This property is located southwest of Lucas, Kansas, from the intersection of Highway 218 and 194th Boulevard. Go south 4 miles to Amherst Road, then east 5 miles to 198th Street. Tract is located on the southeast corner of the intersection. The tract is in the west half of section 36-11-12 in Russell County, Kansas, and consisted of 81.9% prime soils with 282.23 acres for farmland and 191.12 acres of cropland. Cropland currently open in wheat stubble. 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For details and to register to bid, visit BigIron.com. 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For more information, contact listing agent Kyle Campbell at 620-200-2193 or go to BigIron.com.
18: 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Big Iron Auctions has several sales going on this week. Tomorrow they're selling 162 acres of Brown County, Nebraska land, 95 acres of Missouri land near Sedalia. And they're also, you can bid through tomorrow as well on 1,058 acres of cropland, pasture, and grassland in Russell County, Kansas. For more information about any of this land that they have on auction, you can go online to BigIron.com. Heartland Regional Stockyards in Plainville, Kansas will start their livestock auction tomorrow at 9 a.m. If you would like more information about their livestock auction, you can go to HRStockyards.com. Coming up next, we got Ross Jansen's weather forecast, Town Hall News, and shortly we'll have the Sports Spotlight with Rocky Downing and some Ag News. We're joined now by meteorologist Ross Jansen as we take a look at the weather forecast for today on KFRM. 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
0: It's our last day in August, the last day of meteorological summer, and let's hope heading into September we can find some different weather. Good Monday to you. This is meteorologist Ross Jansen with an update. And most of Kansas experiencing one of the hottest and driest months of August since 2000. It has been a long haul over the past couple of weeks, watching the temperatures top 100 degrees and much of the rain basically going right around our immediate area. A lot of our fall crops are showing so much heat stress, the milo, the beans. It would be nice to see a big switch in this pattern coming up for September, and we'll get there It does look like the next week, though, is going to be pretty challenging as high pressure wobbles around from Kansas. It will start to slide to the east of our area, but then it's going to make a comeback as we head toward the weekend. So Labor Day weekend, the upper level high is going to be parked right over Kansas for a few more days before it finally starts to collapse once and for all next week. So we're about a week out from some more dramatic changes coming in Kansas weather. Until then, there's not going to be a lot of change. Even with a developing tropical system down in the Gulf that's forecast to move up into Texas, I don't think there's any chance that that feature is going to make it this far north. So sadly, we continue on with sunshine and more hot weather. That breeze out of the south will also be a factor the next couple of days. A front in northwest Kansas will actually be lifting back up into Nebraska by the middle of this week. So heat relief is not likely in Kansas between now and the end of Labor Day weekend. We're stuck with upper 90s and low triple digits, and it doesn't look like there's going to be much in the way of rain around here either. Northwest Kansas today will reach highs in the low to mid 90s, light northwest winds. A few showers and thunderstorms possible later tonight with low temperatures in the upper 60s. We're mid 90s in northwest Kansas for Tuesday. Light winds and another chance for some nighttime storms coming up Tuesday night for northwest Kansas. And then upper 90s for highs on Wednesday. Southwest Kansas will top 100 degrees today. Light winds out of the south. Low temperatures tonight down in the low 70s. No rain for southwest Kansas tonight or tomorrow, as high temperatures will remain at or above 100 degrees with a south wind 10 to 20. No change on Wednesday with highs near 100 degrees. And central Kansas, of course, as much as we need the rain here, it is not to be found. Looks like highs will hit 100 again today with south winds of 10 to 20. And then low temperatures down around 70 tonight. Highs will go back above 100 tomorrow. And Wednesday, it's more of the same. South winds will be about 10 to 20 miles an hour over the next couple of days. And again, to expect a drastic change in the weather later this week is not something that we'll be focusing on, even though the core of the heat, the upper level high, is going to be shifting toward the Ohio and Tennessee River Valley. We're just going to see more areas from Kansas all the way to the East Coast stuck underneath of this large heat dome. And then heading toward the weekend, the upper level high will start shifting back toward Kansas once again. So this thing is wobbling all over the place, but eventually it will start to collapse after the Labor Day weekend. So Thursday and Friday of this week, no big change, low 100s on the way. And we'll head into the weekend, Saturday and Sunday, looking at highs that will still be right up around 100. Now, glancing into early next week, as the upper level heat dome begins to collapse over New Mexico and western parts of Texas, that will set the stage for a cold front to make its way out of the northern plains. And I think the front could arrive as early as Tuesday afternoon of next week, but it may be more likely Wednesday before we really start to notice a drastic change. So right now, we're kind of setting the target dates for a change in the weather on Tuesday and Wednesday of next week. The front coming in, no doubt, will bring about a 15 to 20 degree temperature drop. So that'll put us back into the 70s and 80s for most of Kansas by the middle of next week. The real question, though, will it come with some rain? And what we're seeing in the computer models is that western Kansas and eastern Colorado could be in the running Tuesday night into Wednesday for some showers and storms. Everybody else might have to wait until the second half of next week. So we're looking at the days just prior to the Kansas State Fair for some showers and storms to start showing up in other places in Kansas. Of course, that would be Thursday, Friday of next week. And then a pattern where we may be looking at more scattered storms coming up as features come off the Rockies, that would be happening as we get into that first full week of September. We've always kind of identified early September as starting to show a shift in the pattern. We're still seeing that, but it's not going to show up tomorrow, and it's not going to show up later this week. It's going to be the first full week in September where we start cooling down, second and third weeks of September showcasing better rainfall potential across the middle of the country. And I know most of us are saying, yeah, right, we've heard this before, believe it when we see it, but the long-range models have always been locked in on early September for some more dramatic changes, so we're still seeing that. The month of September as a whole is probably going to continue to be warmer than average, but rainfall looks a whole lot more plentiful than what we've seen in August. Of course, That's maybe not saying too much because August was so dry that even if we had a half of an inch of rain, that might be more than what we've seen the past 30 days. But September should be much more productive in generating showers and storms in the plains than what we've seen the past 45 days. That's a look at your regional weather here on this Monday. This is meteorologist Ross Jansen. I'll be back on Tuesday with an update on what we're seeing for the next cold front, which is due in here next week, and the chances for storms.
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2: News this hour from Town Hall. I'm Rick Thomason. The United Arab Emirates Air Force says it has downed an Iranian drone over its territorial waters. Today's action comes after the U.S. and Iran exchanged fire for the first time in a month.
3: The U.S. said it carried out a limited, precise action to protect trade and shipping after Iranian forces were observed getting ready to launch rockets with sea mines into the Strait of Hormuz. The U.S. military had said it completed demining the waterway last week. Iranian media reported sounds of explosions near Larak Island, and Iran's Revolutionary Guard said several of its fighters and civilians were killed and injured. The guards vowed a response and punishment. Overnight, Jordan's armed forces said 8 Iranian missiles were intercepted in its airspace.
2: The BBC's Yolande Nell in Jerusalem. The death toll from flooding along the Nepal-Tibet border has topped 900, with an estimated 4,700 people still missing.
23: My wife is missing, and I'm not able to find her.
24: That's Sanjeev Rai, who flew from Boston to find his wife, Jawani Jyoti, in Nepal on a pilgrimage.
23: I don't know whether she's alive or she's not.
24: Rescue and recovery difficult, roads inaccessible after a glacier gave way, sending water, mud, and rocks down a mountain Wednesday, wiping out a village. Nepal Foreign Secretary Amrit Bahadur Rai.
25: Our immediate national priority remains clear: to save lives, locate missing persons, rescue them, and provide urgent relief to survivors.
24: I'm Julie Walker.
2: More than a dozen people are missing, with one death confirmed following a flash flood in the Grand Canyon. It happened along Bright Angel Creek. Sudden wall of water washing away everything in its path. Bridges, trails, cabins, and tragically, people. On Wall Street, the Dow futures are down 125 points. NASDAQ futures off 62, and the S&P futures 19 points lower. More on these stories, townhall.com.
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15: Craig County producers know that AM 550 is where they can find the latest in ag information. Proud to be a part of such northeastern Oklahoma communities as Centralia, Welch, and Vinita. We're KFRM, the voice of the plains.
28: Philippians 4:12 says, I know what it is to be in need, and I know what it is to have plenty. I have learned the secret of being content in any and every situation. Hi, I'm Rob West with today's Faith and Finance Minute. The word learned is important. Contentment is not a reflex. It's a skill of the heart. By nature, we tend to think, I'll be content when the pressure eases, when the budget has more room, or when the market recovers. Of course, a raise may help your budget, but it cannot quiet a restless heart. If we aren't grateful today, wealth won't fix it tomorrow. Contentment is learned when we realize that peace is not tied to a paycheck, portfolio, or market report. It comes from knowing Christ is enough in every season. 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
5: The Kansas Sports Spotlight this week shines on state championship volleyball. A look back to 2025 and the final four in each of the state championships. Starting in 1A Division II, it's Hanover who claims the title, finishing 37-7 ahead of Lynn, Ingalls, and Axtell. In 1A Division I, Little River claims the title, finishing 44-2 ahead of Centralia, South Gray, and Quinter. The final four last year at Dodge City in 2A volleyball saw Ellenwood go undefeated 47-0 to claim the title ahead of Valley Heights, Hillsboro, and Jeff County North. And in Class 3A, Silver Lake, 46-1 on the year, wins the state 3A title in volleyball ahead of Holton, Trinity Academy, and Hoisington. 1A Division 1, 2, 2A and 3A. Defending champs in high school volleyball in the Kansas Sports Spotlight.
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7: This time of year is a good time for that because the adults are active now and tree damage is also visible this time of year. Early detection helps us respond quickly and keep communities free of this pest.
6: APHIS's David Grusho elaborates on the threat of ALB to several hardwood tree species.
7: It especially targets maples, but it could also kill birch, elm, willow, ash, poplar, buckeye, and others. Ultimately, infested trees cannot recover. There's no way to save a tree once it has it. They weaken over time. This can lead to broken branches, entire trees falling, creating real safety hazards for homes and streets and parks. Ultimately, ALB threatens our forests, wildlife habitat, urban spaces, and various industries as well, such as maple syrup production in the Northeast and tourism and timber.
6: So how to spot Asian longhorn beetle or a potential infestation? First, start with the pest physical appearance.
7: Adult beetles are shiny black with white spots and about 1 to 1.5 inches long. They also have very long, distinct, banded black and white antenna, and those are often longer than their bodies.
6: Now, as far as where one could possibly find Asian longhorn beetle or any clues to their location,
7: you can check anywhere around on your property. They are mostly going to be found in trees, but you may see adult beetles on patios, outdoor furniture, or even on vehicles. And another place where people can look for damage is in firewood. There are round exit holes. They're about the width of a pencil, very distinct, perfectly round, sawdust-like material called frass that could be on the ground around the trees or in branch crevices. There's even sites where the eggs are laid that you can see their small, round, or oval marks in the bark. They could be found in both current living trees and then as well as the firewood.
6: Grusho provides additional ways beyond tree check that one could help prevent spread of ALB.
7: We don't want people to be moving the firewood around because that's a way that the pest can be spread. And ultimately what people can do if they see any of that damage is call the ALB hotline at 1-866-702-9938 or submit a report online at our APHIS website.
6: Further tips how to identify Asian longhorn beetle as well as how to prevent ALB spread are available online at www.aphis.usda.gov. Click the Plants tab on the homepage, then the link to Plant Pests and Diseases. I'm Rod Bain reporting for the U.S. Department of Agriculture in Washington, D.C.
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10: A pair of farmers say they're frustrated by the lack of clarity surrounding the Trump administration's biofuels policy. Hello, I'm Kellen Havikin with the latest agribusiness news on Brownfield. 100 years ago, the founders of Pioneer revolutionized farming with the commercialization of hybrid seed corn. See how it all started at pioneer.com/100. Northeast Nebraska farmer Greg Anderson says the renewable volume obligations helped set the stage for record biodiesel and renewable diesel production this summer.
11: And now we have the uncertainty and this cloud hanging over us of some potential SREs, which, if unleashed, would really impact in lost fuel production. It would impact in lost value for farmers. It would ultimately result in higher fuel prices.
10: Southeast Kansas farmer Ben Beller says that sends the wrong message to the ag industry.
12: Our president, I mean, he's given a lot of uncertainty on multiple levels these days. And it makes you wonder, I mean, are they for the good? Are they for the bad? I mean, it's gone both ways.
10: A range management specialist says some producers in the Central Plains are culling their herds due to the ongoing drought. Mitch Stevenson with the University of Nebraska says limited feed supplies continue to be a factor.
13: I do think that people are culling a little bit heavier than they may have, or they're either finding other pasture, or in some cases, they may be even just be feeding animals. Some of the extreme cases, they may have never even turned their cattle out.
10: He says pasture and range conditions are abysmal.
13: April, May, yeah, even into June in a lot of areas of western Nebraska, really just didn't see a lot of rainfall, well below average in that regard. In some cases, those months were some of the driest that they've ever been.
10: A market analyst says the rally in corn heading into harvest is unusual. Matt Bennett is the CEO of AgMarket.net.
14: That's as big of a contra-seasonal move as I can remember. This is not one that anyone would have predicted.
10: He tells Brownfield there is strong demand for corn at a time when there are concerns about the size of this year's crop.
14: Record world and U.S. demand, what that's done is it's chewed that carryout down to a level that our carry-in for this upcoming marketing year puts us in a spot where we can't afford yield to get much smaller.
10: The CEO of the National Milk Producers Federation says increased dairy processing in the U.S. is helping increase demand for producers. Greg Dowd says the industry has invested $13 billion from 2023 to 2027.
16: I don't think there's ever been anything quite like it in the history of agriculture in the world.
10: He tells Brownfield.
16: Whether it's Chobani in New York or Idaho, whether it's Fairlife, whether it's new cheese processing, Hillmar in southwest Kansas and Texas, it's across the board. It is an extraordinary investment in the future of the dairy industry in the United States.
10: I'm Kellen Habikin for Brownfield.
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18: Good morning, Steve. Mostly red across the grain markets, mixed on the livestock side. We've got corn open 2 to 3 lower, beans 5 to 10 lower, winter wheat markets 14 to 20 lower. Switch over to livestock, live cattle, steady to 40 lower right now. Feeders anywhere from 20 lower to 40 higher, and lean hogs 30 to 40 higher. Let's recap last week's trade, and we'll see what's going on here today. Cattle futures were lower last Friday and week over week, while lean hogs held on Friday, helping secure weekly gains. The only non-confidential cash feedlot trade during last week reported in Nebraska from 342 to 345 dressed, 218 up to 222 live. Lower end of that range was early in the week, then trended higher through Friday. This is down another $5 to $10 from the week previous. The weighted average live price going into Friday was $218.63 versus $225 the week previous. Late on Friday, some light volume cash trade reported in the South at $222 live, and that's only $3 lower than the previous week's weighted average. Negotiated grid sales in Texas reported at $223. For the futures closes from last Friday, August live cattle down 105 at 219.25, October down 120 at 211.72. August feeders expired last week at 333.75. On Friday, September finished down 155 at 320.90. January down 165 at 302.27. October lean hogs up 65 at 80.87, December up 77 at 71.52. For the week, August live cattle down 380, October down 620, September feeders down 812, January down 540. October lean hogs up 102, December up 77. Choice box beef for the week down 946, and cash pork carcass cutout down $1.90. From the Oklahoma weekly cattle auction summary for the week ending August 29th, compared to the week previous, feeder steers 10 to 15 lower, feeder heifers 2 to 6 lower, deer and heifer calves 15 to 20 lower, 7 to 8 index steers averaged 337 to 341, 8 weights averaging 315 to 330. Cattle slaughter last week estimated at 542,000 head. That's up 19,000 from the week previous, but down 21,000 from last year. Beef production estimated at 478.8 million pounds last week, with year-to-date still down 5.4% versus last year. Year-to-date slaughter down 7.9%. Hog slaughter last week estimated at 2,377,000, up 11,000 compared to the week previous, but down 10,000 compared to a year ago. Pork production estimated at 503.4 million pounds last week. Year-to-date up 0.4% versus last year. Year-to-date slaughter down 0.7%. Box beef cutout values, lower on choice but higher on select last Friday on moderate demand with 108 loads sold. Choice down 513 at 376.23. Select up $1.89 at 361.08. CME feeder cattle index at 333.47. Lean hog index at 92.14. And cash pork carcass cutout values on Friday up 226 at 96.06. This week's focus for the cattle market will be the back and forth on increasing cheaper beef imports versus maintaining the quality of those imported products.
2: steady cash trade would be a win for the feedlots after losing over $30 these past couple months in live cash fat cattle trade. August live cattle expire here today. October then becomes a front month, still heavily discounted to the recent cash trade. October live cattle hit a new 8-month low last week at 209.52. Support next right around the $200 level, resistance up at 230. September feeders hit a new low for the year last week at 315.70. Still an open gap down to 314. Another small open gap from 306.42 to 305.20. Contract lows at 289.27, then nearby resistance up at 349.85. October lean hogs holding support so far just below the $80 level. The August low, the June lows, and last November lows. The contract lows down at 77.95, resistance up at 84.30. Currently, we have August live cattle up 75 at 220 even, October up 45 at 212.17, December up 20 at 213.92, September feeders up 50 at 321.40, October up 50 at 317.02, January up 40 at 302.67, October lean hogs up 125 at 83.15, December up 125 at 73.55. Over the grains, we had new contract highs nearly every day last week, and again on Friday. Funds extended their net long positions in both corn and beans last week, now estimated to be net long wheat as well. The CFTC Commitment of Traders report on Friday for the week ending August 25th showed managed money or funds net long over 376,000 corn contracts and over 198,000 soybean contracts. Estimates through last Friday's trade have funds long over 402,000 corn contracts, 227,000 soybean contracts, and 19,000 wheat contracts. U.S. weather was still good over the Corn Belt last week while still toasty here in the Southern Plains. Some early year reports, or via silage chopping, even in the Eastern Corn Belt, showing lower corn yields than expected. Wheat was certainly the overall leader last week as exports to the Black Sea remained very minimal and strikes on port facilities continued. First notice day for the September grain contracts is today, so no daily limits now on the front months, and volume will begin to thin. This may also lead to some month-end profit-taking or lower trade with the grains, currently considered in overbought territory. 4D futures closes from last Friday. September corn up 1¾ at 5.12. December finished up 3 at 5.36.5. November soybeans were up 20 at 12.88. January up 19¾ at 13.02¾. September Chicago wheat finished up 24¼ at 7.67. September Kansas City wheat also up 24¼ at 8.27¾. September Minneapolis wheat up 12½ at 7.45¼. And September soybean meal up $8 a ton at 3.38.20. For the week, September corn up 28¼, December up 28. November soybeans up 48½, January up 49. September Chicago wheat up 85½ cents last week. September Kansas City wheat up 71½. September Minneapolis wheat up 47. And September meal up 20.50 per ton. Corn and beans traded mixed overnight. Wheat was in the red. As mentioned earlier, it's not surprising to see a little pullback today. The last day of August, as wheat did hit new 3-year highs last week. Russia also making comments they're working to reroute additional export volume through the Baltic Sea and estimate grain export volume to increase in September. Turkey also working on a Black Sea peace deal between Russia and Ukraine. Corn finished the overnight 3-4 lower, soybeans 6-9 lower, wheat 13-21 lower. USDA announced a private sale of 5.8 million bushels of new crop soybeans sold for unknown destinations. Weekly grain inspections will be out later this morning. Crop progress and conditions later this afternoon. Outside markets currently have equities lower, the U.S. dollar lower, and energies higher. Crude oil up $2.04 a barrel at $85.44 right now. Over the weekend, the U.S. hit Iran rocket launchers in the Strait of Hormuz, and Iran retaliated with missile strikes on a U.S. airbase in Jordan and in the UAE.
18: Looking at the U.S. weather, isolated but heavy rains continue in the southwest, causing some localized flooding. There's a small band of rain moving through central Kansas today. Hot temps remain in the forecast for this week across the southwest and southern plains, and now move into the Corn Belt as well. No rain expected from West Texas up through Kansas for the remainder of this week. Only light scattered chances across the Midwest. National Weather Service 6 to 10 day outlook showing well above normal temps for the majority of the country, below normal only along the west coast. Above normal precip for the western third of the country, but below normal from the southern plains through the Corn Belt up into the northeast. And looking at the grain charts, December corn did hit a new contract high again overnight at 542. A sharply higher trend holding over the past 3 weeks, support down at 486. September is still the front month, also hit a new contract high at 518. That is the highest below normal only along the west coast. Above normal precip for the western third of the country, but below normal from the southern plains through the Corn Belt up into the northeast. And looking at the grain charts, December corn did hit a new contract high again overnight at 542. A sharply higher trend holding over the past 3 weeks, support down at 486.

0: Soybeans also hit a new contract high overnight at 1294.5, support at 1216. September soybeans still the front month. New contract high at 1278.5, the highest spot price since January of 2024. September Chicago wheat, new contract high last Friday at 773, support at 660. September Kansas City wheat, also new contract high last Friday at 832.5, with support at 748. September Minneapolis wheat, new contract high last Friday at 753.25, support at 670. And September meal, a recent high at 341.70, with support at 314. Currently, we have September corn up 2 at 514, December up 1.25 at 537.75. November soybeans down 2.5 at 1285.5, January down 2 at 13.75. September Chicago wheat down 20 at 747, December down 18 at 766. September Kansas City wheat down 21 at 806.75, December down 21.25 at 823. September Minneapolis wheat down 19.5 at 725.75. September soybean meal down 270 a ton at 335.50. Wishing you all a great start to this week. 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
1: Thanks, Matt. Have a good one. Coming up next, we'll have the Ag Law and Tax Report, some Morning Kansas news, and shortly we'll have Ends of the Trail with John Enns and Sports with Rocky Downing.
2: 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I'm Roger McOwen. For rural landowners, there's an important legal line between negligence and more serious conduct where the person knows or is substantially certain that harm will result. Why does this matter? I'll be back in a moment to discuss.
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2: Negligence generally means failing to use the level of care that a reasonably prudent person would use under the circumstances. It can involve failing to maintain a fence, leaving machinery or equipment in an unsafe condition, failing to address a known hazard, or otherwise acting carelessly. But substantial certainty is different. It involves more than simply knowing that something could happen. The question is whether the person knew that the harmful result was substantially certain to occur. That distinction can matter because conduct approaching substantial certainty may support more serious liability theories. Why does this matter in agriculture? Farming and ranching involve inherently dangerous activities. Livestock, heavy machinery, chemicals, ponds, grain bins, firearms, and large equipment. Accidents happen. But when a landowner knows about a particular danger and deliberately ignores it, the legal consequences can become much more significant. Don't assume that because something hasn't caused an accident before, it is safe. If you know about a serious hazard, document it, address it, and take reasonable steps to protect employees, customers, visitors, tenants, neighbors, and others who may be exposed. This has been the Agricultural Law and Tax Report. I'm Roger McOwen.
4: It's Trish Sloboda with KFRM, and it's time to take a look at your Kansas News Today in your Morning Kansas Journal entry. The Land Institute will mark its 50th anniversary with a prairie festival in Salina the last week of September. The Institute is best known for developing kernza, a wheatgrass crop that grows back instead of requiring farmers to replant it annually. This has environmental benefits, such as reducing topsoil loss from plowing. Land Institute President Rachel Stroer says the upcoming festival pairs science and culture.
5: It's an event where there is art, and poetry, and dance, and music, and science, and philosophy, and history, and ecology.
4: In addition to kernza, the Land Institute is working to develop versions of other crops that wouldn't need annual replanting, including a sorghum and an oilseed. The event takes place September 25th through 27th. Democratic candidate for Kansas Secretary of State Jennifer Day says she wants to protect election access while maintaining election security. State House reporter Zach Boblett has the story.
6: Day has been

0: an election worker, and previously served 1 year as a state lawmaker. She wants the office to serve voters regardless of their political affiliation. Part of doing that, in her eyes, is keeping voting accessible.
1: We like advanced voting options. We like to be able to vote by mail if we need to.
0: Day says Kansas can maintain secure elections without making it harder for eligible voters to cast a ballot. The Republican on the ballot is Pat Proctor, who chairs the House Elections Committee. He says his priority is addressing vulnerabilities in the election system. At the Kansas State House, I'm Zach Boblett.
2: A grant from the University of Kansas is helping 11 more school districts in the state fund and develop artificial intelligence strategies. Rachel Schnelly with the Kansas News Service reports.
3: The grant is through the University Center for Reimagining Education and includes guidance and frameworks on how to use AI in school districts. One of the districts is Circle School District in Towanda, Kansas. Superintendent Don Potter says the district has started by using AI for projects, like helping students develop a storybook.
4: Let's start small and grow big, because AI in some respects, especially with teachers, it's a scary thing. And to be able to have the professional development around the resources and what can be used is crucial.
3: The schools received a $7,000 stipend that helps pay for staff time and travel. The center will provide training and support for schools. For the Kansas News Service, I'm Rachel Schnelly in Pittsburgh.
2: Kansas agriculture leaders are trying to stop President Trump's plan to import beef in an attempt to curb high prices. They are encouraging farmers to contact members of Congress to intervene. Kaylin Moore of the Kansas News Service reports.
5: Trump signed a proclamation allowing 300,000 metric tons of imported meat intended to make ground beef over the next 90 days. That drew a lot of pushback in Kansas. Greg Dering, media manager for the Kansas Farm Bureau, says this blindsided Kansas ranchers.
6: That's the most disappointing aspect of this, is that this really came out of nowhere, and we would have liked to have had a conversation with the president, with the administration.
5: The group says free markets are the best way to curtail beef prices without harming ranchers. A similar plan to import beef was drafted in May, but was ultimately abandoned. For the Kansas News Service, I'm Kaylin Moore in Liberal.
2: Caregiving involves much more than managing medications and taking loved ones to doctor's appointments. For many families, everyday tasks such as grooming and using the bathroom can become some of the biggest challenges. Yolanda Rhodes, a rehabilitation nurse, said families can be surprised by how much time and energy caregiving requires.
7: There's about 63 million Americans that provide ongoing care to an adult or a child that has a complex medical issue or some type of disability. And actually, one in four caregivers provide over 40 hours of care per week, and that's a lot. So 78% of those caregivers end up experiencing burnout, unfortunately.
2: Overnight caregiving can add another layer of exhaustion, especially when loved ones need assistance getting to the restroom. She recommended motion-activated lighting, room-to-room monitors, and keeping pathways clear to reduce the risk of falls. She said caregivers should also approach sensitive conversations about bathing, grooming, and bathroom needs with respect.
7: You know, some of the most delicate conversations that we can have with our loved ones are tied to their independence, which includes those personal hygiene needs, which is back to going to the bathroom, bathing, dressing, and their grooming. So it's really important we approach those conversations with them with empathy and respect and understanding to know how we can best navigate their needs together.
2: For families beginning their caregiving journey, Rhodes recommends reaching out early to healthcare providers, social workers, and case managers to learn what support is available. Most importantly, she said caregivers should remember to take care of themselves. And that's your news out of Kansas in today's Morning Kansas Journal entry. For more news from the KFRM listening area, visit KFRM.com. For your KFRM news, the voice of the Plains, I'm Trish Swoboda.
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9: This is John Enns for your Ends of the Trail report, covering Oklahoma and the surrounding areas for KFRM, the voice of the Plains. Well, today I'm with Marshall Ray and Blake Cottrell They are both game wardens here in northern Oklahoma, and we got some hunting seasons coming up, and let's talk about that a little bit. I appreciate you meeting with me.
10: Hey, thanks for having us, John.
9: Okay, well, what do we got coming up?
10: September 1 opens our dove season. Man, we've got plenty of dove around. It's been dry, so if you've got a water hole, you probably got some dove flying around. Matter of fact, I just looked out the shop and saw one fly right by just now. And it's going to be good. Daily limit's 15 on those. Free hunting weekend is the first weekend, the 5th and 6th of September. So Oklahoma residents do not need a hunting license for that weekend. Be a good time to get somebody out, introduce them to it, you know, with not having to spend a whole lot of money on a license or anything like that. Man, my little WMA out here on Drummond Flats would be a great place to go. Traditionally, it holds a lot of dove. They've got a few food plots put in, wheat fields put in. They've stripped some wheat in the middle of that place, in the middle of the grass, and the dove are all over those strips right now. It'd be a great place to go if you didn't have a place to go.
11: The only thing you got to remember out to Drummond Flats is you need to shoot non-toxic shot.
10: Yeah.
11: Being a waterfowl management area, you have to shoot non-toxic shot if you're out there. So you can buy those steel 7-shot pretty cheap, and that's generally what we see people hunting with out there.
10: Yeah, that's right.
9: Yeah, you can buy those about anywhere, right?
10: Oh, yeah. Yeah.
11: Non-toxic's going to be it's the wave of the future, we like it or not. There's more and more states are getting away from lead ammo altogether.
9: Yeah. So, I tell you what, if we could do something about this heat, it would make it a little bit better.
10: Hey, I'd finance a cool front. I'm about 8% interest right now. Don't care what it costs. Yeah, we need it bad.
9: Yeah.
10: This 100-degree deal's tough. Maybe a little rain be nice. We've got some chances coming up, though.
9: Yeah, exactly. So hopefully it rings true for once. So what else you got going in these parts?
11: John, like you and I spoke about earlier today, there's a lot of the local schools are starting into the fall shooting sports competitions. I've been helping my little town there, and we've got 35 kids out for shotgun sports this year on a third-year program. But a lot of the schools, I know a bunch of them in southern Kansas are active too, so the kids are starting to get on the trap range and the sporting clays range and make some noise, and there's lots of regional shoots all over your listing area, all the way out in the panhandle, and there'll be lots of shoots coming up, so lots of kids are getting an opportunity that, you know, we didn't have when we were in school. They didn't have the archery and the shotgun sports and the things that are in the school system now.
9: Well, I'm glad that they put them in there. You're right. When I was a kid, there that was no such thing. And, of course, we went and hunted a lot, you know, but, you know, it's like these kids coming up, they need to be introduced to stuff like that.
11: Absolutely. That's kind of the starter. The wildlife agencies, that's their start. You know, that you get a kid shooting a bow in PE, and then all of a sudden he wants to bow hunt, and then we've made the next generation of outdoors person.
9: Yeah, exactly right. So that's going to be a good thing going on. I know a lot of schools around here have got that, and hopefully more of them will start doing it.
11: Yeah, a lot of Northwest Oklahoma schools shoot archery and probably even more shoot shotguns. So it's fun to see. You know, not every kid can play or wants to play contact sports or can play contact sports, but they can shoot bows, they can shoot guns, and they can get scholarships to college just the same.
9: Yeah,
11: absolutely. There's people getting paid for, you know, even fishing teams. Since shooting sports have been in the Olympics since 1900, I looked it up the other day. So it's been a sport for a long time, and it's there's been some very successful kids in northwest Oklahoma come out and shooting all over the world.
9: Yeah, exactly right. So is there age limits to that?
11: You know, there's a bottom end. I can't remember what it is for 4-H and FFA. It kind of fixes itself. I know in the archery program there's a few 9-year-olds, and then it's, you know, you have to be 10 to take their hunter ed class. But I would caution people from letting a child get beat up by a shotgun. You know, shotguns do have recoil, and small frame 10-year-olds probably can't stand up there and shoot a box of shells comfortably, so it's easier just to wait than to force something that's not quite there yet. So when they get to be 12 or so, that's a whole lot easier than a lot of 10-year-olds aren't ready to shoot a box of shotgun shells yet.
9: No, exactly right. So yeah, my daughter, she started shooting at 4-H and archery at 9, so She's been in there.
11: That's perfect.
9: Yeah, yeah, and she really enjoys that. So anyway, so let's shift gears a little bit and go into fishing. Do you have any fishing stuff going on here?
11: Yeah, as you know, where we're at up here, our main fishery is Call Lake, and it's finally back down to normal pool. The wildlife department saw an opportunity there with the mud from the lake being high, and they planted millet on the lake like they used to, so hopefully that'll be a waterfowl destination for later in the year. But the fishing's been good. I've been on the lake working and even fishing a little bit the last couple weeks, and they're catching a lot of blue cats up shallow, and they're catching a lot of white bass, and even the black bass fishermen are doing fairly well, and I saw a lot of crappie being caught. So call is normal pool, clear, it looks good, and the fishing's been good. So Labor Day weekend, there'll be a lot of boat traffic, but I'm sure the fishing will be good.
9: Okay, well, very good. Well, I appreciate you guys meeting with me today.
11: Hey, we've got one more thing here.
9: Sure, sure.
12: Hey, John.
9: Yes.
12: Saturday, September 19th, we've got a Hunter Ed class in Enid. If somebody needs a Hunter Ed, they need to come see us. They'll have to register on our website at wildlifedepartment.com. Or if they just Google, Hunter Education in Enid, it'll pop it up. Go right to the page, pre-register, come to the class. It's from 9 to 3. It's completely free. And as long as they're 10 years old, they're able to take that test, get their card, and then they don't have to worry about it again.
9: That's great.
12: We run into a lot of problems with people at the very last minute, before they're like, hey, we're going to Colorado on a trip and we need a Hunter Ed card. It's like, well, sorry, bud. I mean, unless you got to spend some time online doing it online, we don't have a class. We just have one a year per region anymore, and ours is coming up here in a few weeks, so I want to put that out there.
9: Yeah, that's good to know. Good to know. Well, I appreciate you guys meeting with me today.
11: You bet.
9: Okay. And this has been John Enns for your Ends of the Trail report for KFRM, the voice of the plains.
13: Once again, everyone, Rocky Downing with a look at your KFRM 550 AM radio sports. It is a Monday look into sports. Kansas City Chiefs wrapped up their preseason this past Friday night with a home matchup with the defending Super Bowl champion Seattle Seahawks. Patrick Mahomes, as expected, did not play but is prepared to go in game one against the Denver Broncos on that Monday evening, September 14th. Coach Andy Reid spoke about Friday night's final preseason matchup.
14: There were some good things. This is like the hardest time of the year for coaches and personnel guys and players for that matter, because you got to make these cuts coming up. And these guys have busted their tail through the hot, humid weather at training camp and sleeping in a dorm for you, and then coming out and playing in these preseason games. And we appreciate it as a coaching staff and organization. We appreciate the effort that these fellows put in. So, and at the same time, we're there to support. And I can say that really to a man. I thought this group challenged each other and really made some decisions here that are going to be tough for Brett and his guys to make as we go in the next couple days here. So
13: the Chiefs did make their cuts and are down to a 53-man roster. And Coach Reid talked about hoping the guys have a chance somewhere else.
14: We wish them the best moving forward as they have a chance to make another team. The one positive out of that for all of them is they were able to get reps. And once you're on that tape, you can be evaluated. And it gives you at least a chance to make another squad.
13: Again, the Chiefs will open a season on that September 14th.
9: KFRM, Salina, Kansas.
13: Major League Baseball, the Kansas City Royals have been the hottest team going. 12 of 13 wins. But they did lose yesterday 11-1 to the Cleveland Guardians. The Royals back at it tomorrow against the Marlins. And it's Scottie Scheffler who wins the Tour Championship, and he now has become the number one player all time on the PGA Tour, passing Tiger Woods. His $14.1 million over the last 3 weeks was able to pass him by. He's now earned $130,390,661 in his career. That's $11 million ahead of Rory McIlroy, who is currently second on that list. Impressive work as well. Battling through hand and foot disease 2 weeks ago, he was able to come back and get two of the three wins in the FedEx Cup playoffs. Look at sports on a Monday for 550 AM radio. I'm Rocky Downing.
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17: Hey, it's time for a look at your markets here with Sue Martin of Ag and Investments. Sue, how are the markets doing today?
18: Well, we've got beans have traded both sides of the close, started off in red last night, turned around and rallied up to a new contract high of 1294.5 on the November. And, of course, 1295 is kind of a resistance target that's been set out there. And then you look at the wheat, and wheat was down, and now it's down more. We're down about 18 cents in KC, 17 and three quarters at 810 on the September, and 826 and a quarter on the December. And then Chicago's down 16.5 cents. So the market's catching its breath on the last day of the month. Not a big deal. It shouldn't be unexpected. And then corn's up 0.75 cents. It, too, has traded both sides of the close. But I think what's happening is you're seeing some unwinding of the spreads where they've last week late sold corn and bought beans and bought wheat. And so I think those spreads are unwinding. And we have, you know, when you look at the combined position between for the trade between corn and beans and the bean complex, there's, you know, the positioning is massively long combined for both commodities. And so, you know, that will be interesting because seasonally, you know, as the crops start to come home to harvest, you know, ratings drop. And it's expected, of course, that crop conditions will show a decline here today, this afternoon. But I will say that when you've got the heat that we're expected to have across the Corn Belt, for example, I would have to say that's going to add more fuel to the fire on the conditions of corn, because, and beans too, it's going to bring everything home very quickly. And so no surprise there, but when you push the natural coming home process and you push it with high heat, that cuts your yields. And of course, it's possible maybe we see on the beans some pods being aborted at the top, you know, who knows. But I know in our neck of the woods, bean fields are kind of getting that cast, that first blush of a slight turn all across the fields. And that means, you know, you're about a good 2 weeks or so away from starting to harvest. So not a shock there, but yes, it might be taking the frosting off the cake a little bit here with this heat. So we'll see what happens. And of course, you know, the war is more or less focused, I think, a little bit back on Iran and the U.S. because they were hitting at each other overnight in the Strait of Hormuz. So, you know, that could be allowing for wheat to catch its breath moment. But the tops aren't in. And when you go back to corn and soybeans, you've got President Xi coming on the 24th, and now there's talk that a delegation will come with him and talk about extending the Basan Agreement for another year. So that, you know, they'll be meeting with Secretary of Treasury Scott Bessent and Secretary of Trade Jamison Greer. So it'll be interesting, but I don't see markets selling off into that. I would think we would hold, and if anything, make new highs into that. So, you know, the market's got some nice long-term potential yet. You know, I doubt that we've seen anything, so to speak, but it certainly has room to still go further.
17: Well, cattle and hogs are positive today.
18: Well, they are. You know, I've been seeing lots of comments and dislike by the cattle industry and many analysts, whatever, in the cattle industry that are frustrated with President Trump's latest move to import 300 million pounds of ground beef. And, you know, I understand, but we've been importing all along through this whole cattle cycle, especially last year and this year, because of the tight supplies of cattle. Now, and yes, I will admit, it looks a little political when you're saying the next 90 days, and that happens to take you right through the midterm elections. So, you know, I have to admit, it does look a little political. And yes, to cut him a little slack, President Trump has to please everybody. He can't just please the cattle industry. Well, I thought it was interesting because some comments I've seen on social media said, and the markets got sold when that news came out. Yeah, it did. But the market wasn't far off its lows either. In other words, when everybody wants to be, well, an example would be we have an indicator we watch, and when it's 100% sell, everybody's short that wants to be there. Cattle, fats, and feeders have been at 100% for, I want to say, close to the past week every day. And then you have soybeans, they hit 100% buy, meaning anybody wanted to be long was. We have Elliott Wave 5s over the bean market and a cluster of them, which means we're probably going to be looking at a correction here before long. And that's fine. It just resets the market and sets us up again. But here's the deal on cattle. I thought, you know, I'm going to go back and do some checking. So I took September feeder cattle, and I went back to last year in June of 25. The high on September feeders was 374.52. That was last year's September feeder contract. Then we got into, I believe it was in May, they talked about closing the border. And because of New World Screwworm. So that was the first blush of closing the border. Then they came back and they started talking, I believe in June. Well, actually, it was on July 9th. They started talking about basically, it was May 11th, a partial close. And then on they were going to start partially opening it up. That was the deal. Then on July 9th, they went totally closed and wasn't going to open it because of the fact that the New World Screwworm kept getting closer to the U.S. border. Okay. So we had a high in June of last year of 374.52. Then the market kind of, when that news came out that they were going to definitely not reopen the border, they were going to keep it closed, the market, you know, had broke off and then turned around and came right back. And so the cattle got down to, I want to say, 315.70, something like that, with the lowest close of 318.55. Okay, now this year, when they closed down and locked down the cattle, the border, we turned around, and last year then from that news that they were going to keep it locked down, the market rallied counter-seasonally, because it usually goes down through July into August. It rallied through all of July into August, making higher highs, dipped a little bit in, I believe, September and on to higher highs in October. Then it dipped in November, December, which is kind of a pattern that is traditional for cattle. It can go either way. There's an old saying, lower lows, August, September, higher highs, October, December. That is the traditional seasonal, of which we are actually in this year. Okay, so now we're into this year. And the market starts talking how they're going to open the border. They've had their facilities working on setting these sterile flies loose and what have you, and they said the facility at Morris Air Force Base, which is with, 20 miles of the border, was ahead of schedule and what have you. Okay, fine. So they're going to open the border starting in Douglas, Arizona. Yes, the market peaked, but also another thing that happened was it was expected on fat cattle our tightest numbers would actually be in June. So the market anticipated that in advance and priced itself out for a high of 377.82 on this year's September feeder contract. And then we got into the month of July, and of course we're hearing that the border's going to open and what have you. And the market turns and we see a break. We go into a seasonal. Because why? August is expected to have the tightest or the most numbers of cattle, not tightest, most numbers of cattle. June was supposed to be the tightest. We anticipated it in advance. August was to see the most numbers of cattle, 180 days on feed or more. And therefore, again, the market turned seasonal on that news and started to anticipate it. And we started breaking through July, like we normally should, and through, much of August. And then, of course, out comes all this other news on feeding or importing more beef. Okay, fine. But what's interesting is we've done a full circle. We've brought feeders, September feeders, back to 314 and to 317.70 area. And then today we're at 321.40. But all we've done is bring this thing full circle back to where we were before that border actually was locked down. And we're looking at more cattle numbers now. And so it's not the importation of 300 million pounds. The market is performing like it really fundamentally should. But the good news was, because of the closure of the border, producers seen the highest price that they'd ever seen or imagined, the highest price. And it gave them the chance to lock those prices up if they desired to do so. And if they didn't, we've been through times like this, not quite as dominant or dramatic as this one, but if they chose not to lock up those prices, whose fault is that? And so you can't blame the president's administration on everything, because there's two sides to that story. And we've just done a full circle is actually what we've done in cattle prices. It's just that you get caught up in all the news and you forget where you once were. And I will add one more thing. On the cattle, and I think it goes on September feeders as well, there is a gap down to 305.20 to 306.42 that's never been filled. So just FYI.
17: Well, thanks, Sue. Please remind our listeners where they can reach you at if they would like more information.
18: Well, our number is 1-800-527-0051. And y'all have a great day.
17: You too, Sue. Thank you.
18: Mm-hmm. Bye.
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17: It's time for a look at your markets here on KFRM. In the grain markets for corn, September's up 2 3/4 at 5.14 3/4. December's up 1.5 at 5.38 1/4. And March is up 1 1/4 at 5.52 1/2. For the Kansas City wheat, September's down 18.5 at 8.09 1/4. December's down 18.5 at 8.25 3/4. And March is down 17.25 at 8.39 1/2. For the Chicago wheat, September is down 16.25 at 7.50 3/4. December is down 16 at 7.68. And March is down 15.5 at 7.82 1/4. For the soybeans, September is down 3 at 12.73 1/4. November is down 2 at 12.86. And January is down 1.5 at 13.01 1/2. For the soybean meal, September is down 180 at 336.40. October is down 170 at 340.90. And December is down 110 at 347.80. For the soybean oil, September is down 89 at 69.70. October is down 78 at 70.04. And December is down 66 at 70.40. In the cotton futures, October is up 157 at 91.49. December is up 172 now at 93.12. And March is up 166 at 95 even. In the livestock futures for live cattle, August is up 155 at 220.80. October is up 67 at 212.45. And December's up 85 at 214.57. For the feeder cattle, September's up 40 at 321.30. October's up 57 at 317.10. And November's up 67 at 310.60. For the lean hogs, October is up 150 at 83.40. December's up 147 at 73.77. And February is up 122 at 76.20. In the oil futures, West Texas crude is up 218 at 85.58. Gasoline is up down 3 cents at 3.46. And heating oil is up 17 cents at 4.52. And that's been a look at your markets here on KFRM. 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
17: 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Coming up next, we've got the Daily News Drop, and shortly we'll hear from Plain Talk.
1: And now the Daily News Drop. Wall Street begins a new week with investors facing the possibility many thought was off the table, another interest rate hike. Federal Reserve Chairman Kevin Warsh used that Jacksonville Hole speech to emphasize on Friday that inflation remains too high and the Fed remains committed to getting it back to 2%. Traders responded by sharply increasing their bets on a September rate hike. And that helped push stocks slightly lower on Friday. The Dow lost 9 points, S&P 500 fell 19, and the Nasdaq dropped 139. Despite those Friday losses, all three indices finished higher for the week. The S&P and the Dow gained about 0.5%, while the NASDAQ added 0.8%. On the stock watch for Friday, artificial intelligence remains the engine driving Wall Street. NVIDIA surged nearly 9% late last week after delivering another strong outlook, including expectations for roughly 70% revenue growth in its next fiscal year. Salesforce jumping more than 22% following an upgraded outlook. This week, the AI baton gets handed to Dell, Palo Alto Networks, Snowflake, and Broadcom, giving investors another look at whether enormous spending on AI infrastructure continues to produce enormous growth. President Trump is calling it the biggest oil deal in world history. The United States has reached an agreement with Venezuela, giving the U.S. majority control over more than 65 billion barrels of proven oil reserves. That is roughly one-fifth of Venezuela's enormous reserves. The agreement covers 17 oil fields and could bring nearly $100 billion in private investment to rebuild Venezuela's battered oil industry. Venezuela estimates it could collect more than $200 billion in tax revenue. And for America, the goal is cheaper and more secure energy. The U.S. would gain an ownership stake and access to Venezuelan crude at cost, with some oil potentially used to refill the strategic petroleum reserve. But don't expect cheaper gasoline tomorrow. Venezuela has the world's largest proven oil reserves, but years of underinvestment and deteriorating infrastructure could mean significant oil production could take a few more years. The battle over the price of your hamburger is escalating. President Trump has signed a proclamation temporarily expanding lower tariff imports of lean beef in an attempt to bring down historically high beef prices. Now the administration is targeting the processing side of the industry. Trump says he wants regulatory changes allowing more farmers and ranchers to process and sell their own meat. Four major companies currently control roughly 85% of U.S. beef processing. Ag Secretary Brooke Rollins says changes could include expanded interstate sales and additional help for smaller processors. The idea is to create more competition between the ranch and the supermarket meat counter. More parents are saying no to college debt, even if it means their kids have to rethink where they go to school. A growing number of families are refusing to take out parent loans or co-sign private student loans because they don't want either generation buried under years of payments. And the numbers explain why. College costs have climbed dramatically, while Americans collectively owe more than $1.6 trillion in student loan debt. So instead of asking, what's your dream school? Well, more families are asking, what can we actually afford? That can mean an in-state public university, starting at a community college, living at home first, or pursuing scholarships and work programs. It's also a sign that parents are increasingly treating college like any other major investment, looking at the return on the investment. And finally, Dolly Parton was born dirt poor in Tennessee, but she built a $450 million fortune before she passed away last week, largely because she understood something many artists don't: own your work. Early in her career, she established her own publishing company and kept control of her songs. Making an ownership stake rather than simply licensing her name, her music catalog then eventually was valued at $120 million. Then there's Dollywood. Today, the theme park attracts 4 million visitors a year and generating $1.8 billion in annual economic activity. I'm Jeff Vaughn. That's your Daily News Drop.
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22: Hi, this is Kyle Bauer with Plain Talk, with the guy who ate his way through the weekend, and the girl, Jamie Bloom.
23: Yeah, I pretty much eat my way through every weekend, but apparently you had a really exciting weekend.
22: Well, we went to Longford. Me and two friends went to Longford for breakfast, first thing.
23: Yeah, and that was at the Coach Light?
22: It was.
23: Yeah, so I know it was good. Yeah.
22: And we were going to leave at 6:30 and thought, I ought to check the time on this. And it's like, yeah, they don't open till 8. So we left at 7:30 instead. And kind of, and for those who don't know, it's about a 30-mile trip down there. It's half a dozen different ways you can make it. So we took cross country and did a crops tour, and then got back and kind of did some chores and grabbed my grandsons and went over to the Big Dig over in south of Concordia.
23: What is the Big Dig?
22: Well, it's
23: I heard people talking about it, but I didn't really know.
22: It's a big old machinery show where a lot of the things, most of the things are operating, and we're talking old, like steam tractors.
23: Wow, really
22: old steam
23: stuff.
22: Rollers. Yeah,
23: and somebody keeps these running.
22: Yes, exactly, and they come from a long distance away because there was 10 of these that were 1915 model that were just ginormous. Well, they were pulling 8 bottom plows, and they all had a plow behind them. Now, we only got to see one operate because I think we were a little late to see all of them operating. But anyway, and then old Caterpillars pulling plows and steam shovels and old rock crushers, and my grandsons got to set in a World War II tank.
23: Yeah.
22: You know, just like where the men sat, they got to get down inside there.
23: Does it run? Does that?
22: Yeah, they drove it. Drove it up on there, and they did not drive it, thank goodness.
23: Right, yeah.
22: But and they had actual shells for it that were setting there too, and so it was just really, and they had a huge crowd. The good news is I went 4 or 5 years ago when they had it before, and it's so far to walk because it's all over, I'll say, a quarter section or more, quarter section probably, and things happen kind of, well, you know, when you're using that old of equipment, you can't really hit a schedule.
23: Right.
22: Because, you know, sometimes it takes a little longer to get things fired up than the other. But we took a four-wheeler along and rode the four-wheeler as we went and looked at things. And they must have had a bigger crowd than they were expecting because by 12:30, the church ladies were sold out of food.
23: Oh, really?
22: And they had a number of food wagons, but the lines were long for that. And we said, why don't we just power through lunch here and then go to Concordia and have lunch
23: somewhere to eat
22: there. And so went to a sports bar in Concordia and then came home. So, like I said, we ate our way through Saturday.
23: Yeah.
22: And, yesterday, got to do dirt work with my excavator.
23: You were inspired after Saturday.
22: Yeah, exactly. Yeah. Except mine wasn't near as big as some of those.
23: Yeah.
22: So. Anyway, it was fun.
23: Yeah. Did you go to bingo last night at the church?
22: Did. Went to bingo.
23: Yeah. Did you win?
22: Won the second to the last prize. And and then I gave it away, as a good Christian would, to my friend who was whining about.
23: Who never won anything.
22: Yeah, exactly.
23: Yeah. Well, good.
22: Yep.
23: We played golf with our sons on Saturday all day long in a memorial tournament, and they had signed us up for this last year. It's my son's best friend's family that puts it on, and so he signed us up again. Well, last year it was like 70 some degrees all day long. It was beautiful, and I remember wearing a sweatshirt for much of the day last year. This year was much different, and the first 5 or 6 holes was nice, and at least there was a breeze. We kept saying that man, the breeze saved us, because if we wouldn't have had that south wind, it would have been much more difficult. But the last 9 holes or so were
22: a battle.
23: It was especially for me, who's not used to playing golf for 18 holes in one day, and B, being out in the heat like that. And of course, my boys just kept telling me to just kind of buck up and get it done. And so, but we had a really good time. I mean, it's a well done tournament, and they raise a lot of money. And I know last year they did a lot of things with those funds that were very helpful for people. I know they paid for some funerals, and they gave some scholarships, and they, you know, they just gave medical expense money to people, and they really do good things with that money. So it's an important thing that they do. And then we had a birthday party to go to Saturday night. It was a surprise birthday party.
22: Oh, wow.
23: We didn't get in on the surprise, though, because we were late. Caleb had to actually go on a work call as soon as we got done with the golf. So he went off to do that, and I rested for a while before we went anywhere else because I was still recovering. And then my son and his girlfriend had to go to a wedding, and they have a new puppy. And so we had the new puppy, Butters, with us. And one of our other dogs doesn't like Butters very well, so it's just kind of a challenge to have Butters in the house because Luna just wants him to be away from her, and he just really wants to play with Luna. And so you have to kind of keep him separated. And he has a kennel he can go in. And he's at that puppy stage now where he wants to bite and play all the time. And
22: oh,
23: so I'm a little
22: You are.
23: I'm a little bit beat up from playing with Butters. So anyway, yesterday I was just generally pretty exhausted, to be honest, from all of the activities on Saturday. I'm just getting, you know, to the point where it's hard for me
22: to. I'm not going to say it.
23: I know.
22: You're getting over the hill and headed down badly.
23: Getting over the hill, but did run an errand in Manhattan with my sister yesterday afternoon. Caleb, again, had to go out and work for a while in the afternoon, and then we had my dad come for dinner like usual, and I watched 9 to 5 last night.
22: Did you really?
23: Well, we were talking about it yesterday morning with my son and his girlfriend that, you know, the movie, and they had never seen it.
22: Sure.
23: Caleb said he'd never seen it.
22: Do you remember what year?
23: Oh, gosh.
22: It was a long, long time ago. They had a huge special on, I think, ABC last night, and I tuned in for just a little bit. She was in 25 movies.
23: Mm-hmm, yeah.
22: I did not realize it was...
23: I watched that special, too, because it was on right after 9 to 5. Is what 1980, so I was 10. Yeah.
22: See, that's the year I graduated from college. My goodness.
23: 1980, December 19th, and we had to, you know, we were looking things up. Dabney Coleman was the guy that played Mr. Hart. He's so funny in that. And of course, it was Jane Fonda and Lily Tomlin with Dolly. And just a cute movie. And so my dad was there, and I made Dad and Caleb watch 9 to 5 with me because
22: it's almost historic right now.
23: It really is. Yeah, it is. So,
22: and was that one of her first movies? I think so.
23: I think if not, it might have been her first movie.
22: I think so.
23: Honestly. So I watched the special too.
22: I mean, that was, I said, the year I graduated from college. So,
23: yeah. So, but yeah, then I watched the special too. And I actually watched more than one Dolly Parton special this weekend because there was one on Friday night too, I think. And yeah, just an amazing lady. And she will be so missed. So I think that was my weekend. And now I'm back to work to rest up.
22: Yeah. Glad we can help out.
23: Sit in the air conditioning.
22: Well,
23: and
22: I
23: really
22: just
23: enjoy
22: hope
23: it.
22: Everybody is in today. My goodness, last week we had so many sicknesses.
23: I've heard of a lot of sicknesses.
22: Yeah,
23: and
22: I mean,
23: quite a few teachers in my family.
22: Oh,
23: and yeah, and they're already talking about how they have kids out, and yeah, there's already stuff being passed around. So.
22: Yeah, it's kind of early for that, but and it isn't one demographic or one age. I mean, I know people that are my age that are having flu-like symptoms, and then young adults, and then children, so it's kind of a strange deal for this time of year.
23: I just finished reading Little House on the Prairie again, the very first, you know, the original book, Little House on the Prairie, and I watched the new series that was out on Netflix and wanted to reread, and I was really surprised when I reread the book how closely the new series really follows what happens in the book. A couple things even that I didn't think were, and then when I read the book, I went, wow, that was, you know, exactly what happened. But at one point, they all get sick. They call it fever and egg. Is what they like fever
22: really?
23: And A-G-U-E with a little apostrophe in front of it. Fever and egg. But what it is, and they knew later, was malaria because of the mosquitoes.
22: Because
23: they were all bit by mosquitoes.
22: And malaria that would follow you for years.
23: And they ended up all stocking, is it quinine?
22: Quinine.
23: There you go. Yeah. In their homes because that's what would battle it. Because they didn't have insect repellent back then. But anyway, that's when you talk about people having flu-like symptoms. It does worry me this time of year just with the ticks and the mosquitoes and all that they have something. So hopefully people are
22: checked out. One thing I always doctor for malaria because gin and tonic has quinine in it.
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17: It's time for a look at your markets here on KFRM. In the grain markets for corn, September's up a quarter at 512 and a quarter. December's down one at 535 and a half. And March is down one at 550 and a quarter. For the Kansas City wheat, September's down 20 at 807 and three quarters. December's down 20 at 824 and a quarter. And March is down 19 at 837 and three quarters. For the Chicago wheat, September's down 18 and a quarter at 748 and three quarters. December's down 17 and a quarter at 766 and three quarters. And March is down 16 and three quarters at 781. For the soybeans, September's down 4 and a quarter at 1272. November's down 3 and three quarters at 1284 and a quarter. And January is down 3 and a quarter at 1299 and a half. For the soybean meal, September is down 290 at 335.30. October is down 310 at 339.40. And December's down 250 at 346.40. For the soybean oil, September is down 95 at 69.64. October is down 81 at 70.01. And December's down 72 at 70.34. In the cotton futures, October is up 152 at 91.44. December's up 164 at 93.02. And March is up 160 at 94.94. In the livestock futures for live cattle, August is up 3. 3-

0: B7. For the feeder cattle, September's up 125 at 322.22. October's up 140 at 317.85. And November's up 137 at 311.30. For the lean hogs, October is up 130 at 83.20. December's up 142 at 73.75. And February is up 112 at 76.10. In the oil futures, West Texas crude is up 232 at 85.72. Gasoline is down 4 cents at 345. And heating oil is up 15 cents at 451. And that's been a look at your markets here on KFRM. Coming up next, we've got regional weather forecast. And shortly, we'll have the 940 a.m. sale ring.
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0: This is Steve Knopfsinger, and it's time for a look at your regional weather forecast here on KFRM. A cold front will stall out over northwest Kansas and into western Nebraska over the next few days. This will trend temperatures down in western Nebraska as the heat stays resilient elsewhere to the south and east. There will be opportunities for rain and storm activity in portions of southern Nebraska and northwest Kansas over the next few days. Meanwhile, hot and dry conditions are expected to continue over the rest of the region through week's end. And that's been a look at your regional weather forecast here on KFRM, the voice of the plains.
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4: KFRM is proud to serve the agricultural producers of Cheyenne County. We're glad to be a part of great communities like St. Francis, Wheeler, and Bird City. Thanks for keeping it tuned to AM 550 KFRM, the voice of the Plains.
2: Market analyst says the rally in corn heading into harvest is unusual. Matt Bennett is CEO of AgMarket.net.
5: That's as big of a contra-seasonal move as I can remember. This is not one that anyone would have predicted.
2: Bennett says there's strong demand for corn at a time when there are concerns about the size of this year's crop. An ag real estate expert says young farmers need a long-term strategy when it comes to buying farmland. Paul Shattig is with Farmers National Company.
6: A typical land transfer, if you're at an auction after the day of the auction, 30 days later, 45 days later, we'll probably be able to close that. With some of those programs that are out there for young and beginning farmers, sometimes there's a bigger or longer window that they have to consider.
2: And a California federal court judge has ruled the Department of Labor's new farm worker wage rules are unlawful and need to be rewritten. I'm Brent Barnett with Brownfield Ag News.
1: This is Steve Knopfsinger reporting for KFRM on the Oldie Seed Farm's Fall Harvest Update, sponsored in part by the Kansas Corn Commission, the Kansas Grain Sorghum Commission, and the Kansas Soybean Commission. Today I'm talking with Logan Simon. He's an assistant professor and Southwest area agronomist with the KSU Research Center at Garden City, Kansas, and covers 26 counties in south central and southwestern Kansas. Logan, could you please tell our listeners about the fall crops, the counties that you cover, and what's currently going on there?
7: Absolutely. Across southwest and south central Kansas, it's been a really interesting time here this year, and we are starting to see folks roll with silage harvest on some bigger acres in the southern tier of counties. With that starting to get going, we also have folks in a lot of the irrigated circles. It's become more popular to see a drill follow that chopper as we work quickly to go back in with triticale in these real tight silage rotations. Word of caution I would have for them, of course, is it was the early triticale last year that got hit hard by fall armyworms. So for both our triticale guys and anybody looking to make wheat pasture this fall, really need to be mindful of those insect pressures that we can get when we plant those small grains too early. On the flip side,

0: side, I think we'll start to see on quite a few acres, corn grain harvest start to get rolling on the dry land acres. A lot of that has been finally working the last of the green out of it. Unfortunately, a lot of the dry land corn through southwest into south central Kansas over to Pratt, Kingman, and Harper, unfortunately, did burn up pretty good in all of the heat that we've had this year. This has been an area that's been really dry this year, and in all of these days of 100-plus, 105-degree days, really did a number on this crop. So we'll be very interesting to see what all of this looks like as we get rolling. On the flip side, the late corn, and there is more and more each year, some late-planted corn, as well as the sorghum, is looking fairly good for right now. I think shifting that, getting on the other side of the worst of that heat, not tying that flowering right in the worst of the heat, may play to folks' advantage this year. I think planting date's going to play a big role. The cotton crop in southern Kansas this year is going to be interesting, very different from last year. We've been a lot hotter and a lot drier. So the story of Kansas cotton will be quite a bit different, although there's no way we will see the state hit the yields that we did last year in the absence of more abundant summer rainfall. I do think that we'll be in much better shape on our quality grades than we were last year. For our cotton producers or anybody engaged in that industry, they'll remember that last year's quality grades were not stellar. Better than I think many of us expected, but still not too great. This year, as far along as this cotton crop is this year, in the advancement through its growth stages, we should have a much more mature crop with much better quality to that lint that we'll produce here at the end of the season. So hopefully that will be a bit of a saving grace on the cotton side and move that along.
1: I know we talked earlier, how much Milo has been planted this year? Do you know?
0: Yeah, you know, it is yet another year of pretty low acreage for the Milo crop. You know, economics are really hard on sorghum this year. And so acreage is pretty low, and it's one of those years when, you know, we've had some good years in the past that have favored dry land corn, and that's been fairly successful for folks across southwest and south central Kansas. This is one of those years where I think we'll, unfortunately, in the absence of crop insurance and the influence it plays, I think we will be thinking it would have been better to have more acreage out because we are down again for several years here in a row.
1: How are the soybean acres looking this year?
0: I would say that soybean acres are about the same through South Central, if not maybe a little bit up. You know, that is often a crop that we would be kind of alternating with cotton. So with cotton acres a little bit down this year, I'm go ahead and say that probably in favor of more beans down in that part of the state. And we've also seen an increase in irrigated soybean out across southwest Kansas that has been kind of striking this year, keeping in mind that this is an area that does not typically have a large soybean acreage under irrigation, apart from a few select pockets in the region like Meade County. But this year we have seen soybean acres up on the irrigated ground in southwest Kansas, so that was quite striking. It looks like we may have a pretty good crop in many areas, though it did look like some folks had some challenges with weed control this year. So for those that were more successful with weed control, I think taking full advantage of the herbicide traits we have in soybeans, they may have a pretty good crop to look at here. Though, as we all know with soybeans, as anybody that's familiar with that crop, you know, your yield is not made until the very end, as seed fill is key to making that yield in soybeans. So for folks that have the water or are getting rains here to finish this soybean crop out, that will really be the determining factor of how that crop will look for this region.
1: Thank you, Logan, for sharing that with us today. That was Logan Simon. He's an assistant professor and Southwest area agronomist with the KSU Research Center at Garden City, Kansas, and covers 26 counties in south central and southwestern Kansas. This has been the Ole Seed Farm's Fall Harvest Update, sponsored in part by the Kansas Corn Commission, the Kansas Grain Sorghum Commission, and the Kansas Soybean Commission. This is Steve Knopfinger reporting for KFRM.
2: 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I'm Brian Hale, an original production of Howard Hale Broadcasting, now expanded throughout North America.
3: We're talking to Brandon Rowland.
4: Hemingford, Nebraska.
3: Now, I saw something the other day on social media somewhere that the Ogallala Aquifer is shrinking, going down. Yep. What do people do? Just extend?
4: Water regulations. It's all regulated through the state, and guys have to basically decide which pivots they even want to keep running for their water allocation.
3: So they can't go down any deeper with their well and expect to hit more water.
4: Nope, and they aren't even allowed to. In my county as well, you can't put out a new irrigation. Basically, you had to be grandfathered in. There's no more drilling.
3: All things being said, how's the water quality? Has always been pretty good?
4: Pretty good, but guys are starting to get really worried for how much water they've been putting on. And water allocations were this year, for guys that have been putting on the water this heavy this year, they don't know for sure how much they'll even get for next year on it. There's a lot of pivot ground that I've heard that's only been ran through maybe once or twice where they've been shut off on waters and guys have picked and choose which wells they wanted to run.
3: When that happens, you have to go more to...
4: More drought-resistant crops is what you're trying to hope for.
3: Milo?
4: We don't raise very much Milo in this country. It gets too cold too quick. Our environment's just not quite right for it.
3: So it's cold in the fall?
4: Can get cold real quick in the fall. You just don't have the growing season. A couple guys have tried it once or twice, and it just never really works out.
2: Hemingford, Nebraska's Brandon Rowland with our co-host David Woodruff. That's it for today's Harvest USA Report. Thanks again for listening, and may God bless. I'm Brian Hale.
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1: It's time for a look at your markets here on KFRM. In the grain markets for corn, September is up 3/4 at 5.12 3/4. December is down 3/4 at 5.35 3/4. And March is down 3/4 at 5.50 1/2. For the Kansas City wheat, September is down 22 1/4 at 8.05 1/2. December is down 23 1/2 at 8.21 1/4. And March is down 21 3/4 at 8.35. For the Chicago wheat, September is down 21 3/4 at 7.46 3/4. December is down 20 at 7.64. And March is down 19 3/4 at 7.77 3/4. For the soybeans, September is down 4.5 at 12.71 3/4. November is down 4 1/4 at 12.83 3/4. And January is down 3 3/4 at 12.99. For the soybean meal, September is down 2.50 at 3.35.70. October is down 2.70 at 3.39.80. And December is down 2 at 3.46.90. For the soybean oil, September is down 98 at 69.61. October is down 88 at 69.94. And December is down 77 at 70.28. In the cotton futures, October is up 184 at 91.76. December is up 179 at 93.17. And March is up 172 at 95.06. In the livestock futures for live cattle, August is up 372 at 222.97. October is up 82 at 212.52. And December is up 85 at 214.57. For the feeder cattle, September's down 2 at 320.87. October is up 10 at 316.62. And November's up 22 at 310.15. For the lean hogs, October is up 130 at 83.20. December's up 157 at 73.87. And February's up 132 at 76.30. In the oil futures, West Texas crude is up 202 at 85.42. Gasoline is down 3 cents at 3.46. And heating oil is up 14 cents.
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12: Breaking news this hour from Town Hall. I'm Richard Thomason. President Trump's border czar says his mission and that of his agency hasn't changed one bit, and the mission is being vigorously pursued.
13: Tom Homan extremely engaged in removing illegal aliens who walked right into our country during the Biden-Harris administration. Homan telling CNN's State of the Union program that members of the agency will go where we need to go to arrest and deport illegals. Homan saying President Trump is the president of the U.S. because he promised to enforce immigration law, and that's exactly what we're doing. We're sending a message to the world. The borders are no longer open. You can't come here for a free pass and expect to stay forever. Laura Winters reporting.
12: Iran has launched missiles at American bases in Jordan, with all those missiles knocked down, according to the U.S. military. The Iranian attack came after the U.S. took out Iranian missile launchers on an island in the Strait of Hormuz.
14: Flash flooding in the Grand Canyon has left one person dead, at least 14 others missing.
15: This happened to hit the perfect spot of lining up in the Grand Canyon where it did along Bright Angel Creek. I mean, it's basically a cliff face, like 4,000 feet or so. So that water is just kind of falling straight onto rock and just running straight down into the canyon.
14: Carter Humphreys at the National Weather Service in Flagstaff. The flooding catastrophe along the Nepal-Tibet border has claimed more than 900 lives, close to 5,000 people unaccounted for there. The number of Ebola cases in Congo now topping 6,000, that according to public health officials in the Central African nation. Jury deliberations resume today in the trial of Massachusetts mother Lindsay Clancy, charged in the strangulation deaths of her three young children. She claims postpartum psychosis. Wall Street, the stocks are in the red. The Dow is down more than 300 points. Townhall.com.
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17: This is Agriculture Today, and I'm Shelby Varner with the K-State Radio Network. Beginning the show is Elliot Dennis, University of Missouri at Columbia, livestock economist, as he explains the Cattle on Feed report, lean trimmings, an announcement from the president, and cattle entering the U.S. from Mexico. Logan Simon, Augustino Bohr, and Stacey Minson with K-State keep the show rolling as they highlight the two upcoming cover crop field days and what learning opportunities will be present. K-State Fisheries and Aquatics Extension Specialist Joe Gerken in today's show as he discusses why it is valuable to check farm ponds' water quality for livestock. That and more is coming up ahead.
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17: You're tuned in to Agriculture Today, and we start our Monday show with a cattle market update from Elliot Dennis, who was previously at the University of Nebraska at Lincoln, but is now the inaugural Mershon Family Production Economics Scholar at the University of Missouri at Columbia. Elliot, thanks for joining us today.
0: Yeah, thanks for having me.
17: Elliot, as you continue to cover livestock and meat markets, wanting to look at our recent cattle on feed report, and what were some key points you wanted to chat about?
0: Yeah, I really just wanted to highlight the number of placements and the total number of cattle on feed that are over 120 days. As we've all been watching over the last several years, the carcass weights for finished cattle have continued to rise. And really, when we'd see that summer dip, we've continued to see kind of carcasses continue to remain heavy. One of the primary reasons that we've been able to think about that in the past has been just the cheaper cost of corn and kind of feed inputs. As that marketing situation has really started to change, what I wanted to highlight, there's really another factor that we don't necessarily think about, and that's the idea of carcass transfer, which is, you know, when we put on an additional pound of weight at the end of the cattle feeding period, most of that weight is going to actually, you know, meat and fat rather than actually bone and structure. So when we put on that weight later on, most of that is going to, you know, pounds that we're actually going to be paid for. And a lot of that has to do with how we're selling cattle. That has a lot greater benefit if we're selling on the grid or in some AMA compared to if we're selling on a live or negotiated cash basis. So as we've kind of seen a lot of the chatter around, you know, how we're selling cattle, really there's these, you know, heavier weights. And yeah, we have cheaper corn, but also there's a, you know, feeding cattle longer really has an interaction with, you know, the growth and physiology of the animal, as well as the way that we're actually selling the animal. So two things, and as we really start to see AMA start to shift.
17: As we are thinking about our market, what are we seeing for live cattle prices?
0: Yeah, live cattle, the big announcement that we had, obviously, now almost 2 weeks ago, was President Trump coming out with the 300,000 metric tons of imported lean trimming that was going to come out this past week. We got a little bit more clarity on it, and it was eventually signed. One of the things that we ended up seeing kind of the market kind of have a downturn in the beginning of the week, and then it kind of just kind of muddled throughout that week, particularly when we think about just like that October contract, which tends to be where we see a lot of the deliveries happen on the CME as we start to think about basis and basis deliveries. We started the week, you know, somewhere in the range of about 217, 218. And then that first, you know, Monday, we really started to dropped pretty hard to 213. But then we kind of stuck around that 212, 213. That's really done some, you know, damage to margins for feedlot profitability, but and has subsequently increased some of the profit margins there for really packers.
17: Elliot, you made a mention of lean trimmings, and as we look at this past summer, was there a recent CME contract that was released?
0: Yeah, there's really two contracts that were released. We have a 50s, which you think of generally when we're trimming out our fat cattle, that would be generally what we get is we get 50s. We mix that with 90s, which is either from domestic cull cow production or with other grinds such as the chuck and round that we might grind in to make, you know, 90s or 80-20 blend. And so we're actually able to trade that contract's 20,000 pounds. It trades in cents per pounds. And really, when you think about just kind of where that activity has been at, it's been pretty lean. There's only been only one contract traded on the 50s contract, and we've had about, you know, 12 or 13 futures contract traded on the 90s contract. So unsurprisingly, the 90s is a little bit more active because then we have kind of this import domestic kind of trade-off there. But yeah, it's out there, little use. A lot of the idea was kind of trading around these the lean trimmings, which ends up making about 50% of all domestic meat consumption. And so definitely a place there, but pretty low use. And with the announcement from President Trump, we saw a little bit of activity early on in the week, but overall contracts are pretty lightly traded right now.
17: Elliot, as we are continuing to think about lean trimmings, where are we at with that announcement?
0: Yeah, so more information has started to trickle out about what it is. The big sticking point that people have been talking about is where is this 25% reduction in price coming from? So President Trump came out there and he touted, we're going to import 300,000 metric tons of lean trimmings, and it's going to come in at a 25% discount. So people are saying, where is that coming from? Is it coming from a reduction in tariffs? He made an announcement this past Thursday when he signed it in that there was going to be some tariff reduction, but it wasn't going to impact the other quotas that were already in place. So we immediately turned to places like Mexico. Mexico has historically imported product to us, but with the border being closed, they've started to import actually more, you know, think about like cuts of meat rather than lean trimmings. When we think about, you know, price differentials, what we've seen over the past, you know, year or so is that the domestic imported 90s price is a little bit different than the imported 90s price. And particularly when we think about there's two 90s prices, there's the West Coast price and then there's the East Coast price. The West Coast would be things like coming in from Australia, New Zealand, that's where all that lean trimming would come from there. And then when we think about the East Coast price, that's, you know, product coming in from, you know, places like Argentina, Uruguay, Brazil. When you look at actually the price differential between the domestic 90s and the East Coast price, you see it, that the domestic lean trimming price is about 460 a hundredweight. And then the imported lean trimming price, you know, is about 361. So actually, when you look at what is the price difference between that, it's about 25% difference. And so when we're, one way that President Trump is saying maybe he's bringing in, you know, the 25% lower is actually potentially just because the imported price is lower than domestic price by about 25%. So is that where President Trump is getting that 25% reduction? Kind of remains to be seen. But really, it's brought up a larger conversation that we've been having for a long time about, you know, the role of imports. And lean trimmings really work to say we can take, if we bring in lean trimmings and we mix it with 50s or tallow, beef tallow, which is really sold at a discount to hamburger, we can bring in lean trimmings, we can blend it with fat that we already have and create a value-added product. So really, it's, I think, about this idea of kind of growing the pie and growing the industry. And for a long time, we've kind of recognized that role. I think more of the concern is about the short-term immediacy, 90 days, we're going to do it kind of short-term, rather than having kind of a systematic strategy that we can adapt to.
2: With all these announcements from the president, is there one that you find a little interesting for producers?
0: Yeah, this past Friday, President Trump, the day after he signed the 300,000 metric ton imported trimmings, came out and said that he was going to help producers by having the producers process their own beef. There's a lot of uncertainty on what that actually means and what it could mean, but I think kind of reading through those lines, it seems like it's going to be more about trying to support small meat processors. Again, this has been a longstanding, you know, directive from Secretary Rawlins as we try to increase local production. Now, is this going to help total federal inspection for the average consumer that goes and purchases at Hy-Vee? You know, probably not. But what we are going to probably see is that, you know, some of this is going to affect some of the local markets.
2: As we're talking about news points for the cattle market, we can't not mention the southern border back open when it comes to New World screwworm.
0: Yeah, so that was a big announcement this past week. We saw, you know, cattle coming across the border. There's a rigorous 4-step inspection process. Some of those cattle were caught and turned away. A big concern that we have is just trying to control the spread. APHIS has done a good job of just providing transparency on where those affected areas is. It's gone up all the way as far as north of San Angelo currently, and kind of the affected area and some of the boundary areas. And so that's one thing that we have to continue to watch, and whether it becomes endemic in the United States. But wanted to make sure everyone's aware that APHIS has this playbook that they've been trying to follow. And they're providing a virtual stakeholder meeting on September 9th, 2026. So that's more of information is available on the APHIS website, but they're asking and requesting kind of your comments and updates. So if this is something you're interested in, passionate, feel, just would encourage you to participate in that meeting.
2: Elliot, as you have now moved to the University of Missouri, if someone's wanting to get in contact with you or see work in the future from you, what's the best way they can do that?
0: Yeah, best way right now as I'm getting things set up is to contact me by email. It's EDCG and then the number 6 at missouri.edu. Happy to continue to take comments and suggestions as we kind of continue to provide livestock analysis and meat market analysis for the U.S.
2: Elliot, I appreciate you taking the time to join us today.
0: Yeah, thanks for having me.
2: That was University of Missouri at Columbia livestock economist and inaugural Mershon Family Production Economics Scholar, Elliot Dennis. As he mentioned, if you would like to get in contact with him, you can email him at edcg6@missouri.edu. I will link it in today's show notes on agtoday.net. We're cutting to a short break now on Agriculture Today, but stick around because we have more for you up ahead.

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6: You're tuned in to Agriculture Today, and we continue our show talking about some upcoming cover crop field days with K-State Watershed Specialist Stacy Minson, K-State Extension Agronomist Logan Simon, and K-State Soil Scientist Augustine O'Boer. Stacy, Logan, Augustine, I appreciate you all taking the time to join us today.
7: Thank you for having us.
6: Stacy, what are these cover crop field days?
8: Basically, as you know, some parts of the state have seen some moisture, some haven't. Where we are in western Kansas, west central Kansas, we got some rain after we scheduled and I started working on the flyer, so that's a good thing. We definitely need some moisture for those cover crops, but the idea is to let farmers and ranchers see that even in limited moisture, that we do have a benefit having cover on those fields. I actually have one of the producers, Ernie Binder, he's going to put some cattle out on his. So we'll actually get to see covers without cattle. We'll get to see cover crops with cattle so that they'll be able to see in our environment with limited rainfall that we've had or sporadic that it works in those operations.
6: And you mentioned some producers, which is an interesting tie into these cover crop field days. You have a handful of cooperating producers, and how are they helping benefit or expand the knowledge that will be shared at these field days?
8: We're actually going to get to look at in Ellis County, we'll have three fields, possibly four, depending upon time. And then in Ellsworth County, we'll have at least two. We're going to look at how they manage their cover crops differently, how they do things that works for them. Some have cattle, some don't. So that makes it interesting so that if you're a young farmer, an experienced farmer, you have a lot of acres, you rent acres, you own acres, there's a lot of options and opportunities that you can do. They don't have to grow the same species either. And I'll let Logan and Augustine share the different varieties that some of them might be using, or just our farmers out here in general. They don't have to be doing the same thing, but yet we're improving soil health. We get some wind erosion or soil erosion because we have cover out there. We're ultimately preventing runoff from going into our creeks and streams and ending up in the reservoir, which is, you know, our end goal is water quality protection while also still allowing those farmers and ranchers to be profitable.
6: Logan, Augustine, what are some of the topics you'll be talking on and sharing information about for attendees?
7: Yeah, so we will be covering several topics, including cover crop management in general, looking at what can be planted, what timing you can plant these cover crops depending on your specific context, right? The kind of production system that you have. So we do have cool season cover crops that can be planted, and then warm season cover crops, depending on the production systems. And we have done quite a bit of work with producers, and we will be sharing some of those information, what works in our environment.
6: What is it like getting to work with those producers and have it integrated into an agricultural operation out in those parts of the state?
0: It gives us a real-world perspective. You know, being out here on these producer fields, you're able to really get a firsthand view of real-world scenarios. There's a lot of things that we can demonstrate on our university experiment plots, but to get out there on the producer field, you're really able to capture the realities of making these practices work out in the field. One of the cool things I think about these plots that we'll be covering with these two field days is showing folks that integration of livestock. You know, integrating cattle or other grazing animals out on these covers is one of the key ways that producers have been making cover crops work as you move into the western parts of the state. And so we'll get some key firsthand views and opportunities to visit with these producers and ourselves to get that experience of making this all happen.
7: Also collected a lot of data on these on-farm sites, and I'm glad that one of the farms that we'll be using for this field day is a producer that we have worked with before. So we do have some soil health data that we can share with folks that will show up at these field days. Because one of the concerns is if you graze cover crops in crop fields, you're removing residue, and that could impact soil benefits. And from the data that we've collected so far, we haven't seen any negative effects of grazing cover crops. If anything, we see improvement in soil health, livestock integration by grazing cover crops in crop fields.
6: When we're thinking about cover crops, what has been the most interesting research that you've done or you think is most valuable to producers?
8: I think one of the things I see is we have guys that say, I'm never doing them. They're not going to work out here. I can't make them work. So we just continue to encourage, ask. And then when they see the neighbors doing it, and then that they're adding the cattle, and if they can save number of days in confined feeding in the winter, because they can actually let the cattle go do what they're supposed to do and graze, they see a win-win. Maybe they lose a little bit. They give up some yield on the cash crop, but they're putting it on in pounds of beef. And we all know what the value of a pound of beef is right now. So they see the benefit to both operations. They're protecting soil health, but they're also improving their livestock operation.
0: Yeah, I would agree with what Stacy has said. You know, we started doing this research in cover crops, you know, quite a few years ago out here in Western Kansas. And it's been really fun to be a part of developing recommendations for this part of the state. You know, there's been a lot of things that we've been able to do to help support public policy related to cover crops and really been a part of expanding the opportunities that our producers have. So showing the realities of, you know, what covers will do out in this part of the state from a soil health perspective, what happens when we graze those cover crops and integrate that livestock, and just showing that our producers, although Western Kansas presents challenges, it's not that we can't do it. It's just that we need to be more creative. And so I think the coolest thing for me has been, you know, showing that we've got options out here that make this work for our producers who are willing to put in that effort.
7: To me, one of the interesting things that we have seen from our long-term cover crop research is we have 2 years in 2022-2023 where we have failed winter wheat and failed sorghum crops. But in our treatments where we had cover crops that we planted in the spring and were able to graze were the most profitable, which was kind of very interesting. You know, in our environment, it's drier. But we were able to grow cover crops in the spring. We had some good rainfall in that spring. And then we were able to graze the cover crop. Those treatments were more profitable than our grain crops that actually failed. So cover crops could be profitable in our environment, especially where you integrate livestock with it.
6: When and where are these cover crop field days taking place?
8: Okay, we have two. The first one is on Wednesday, September 9th. Registration starts at 5. Tour starts at 5:30 in Ellsworth. And we will meet at the Conservation District office. And we do have supper on that one. So we do need you to call and let us know that you will be attending so we can make sure we have supper provided for you. And then in Hayes on Thursday, September 10th, registration's at 8. We'll start the tour at 8:30. And we're going to meet out at the K-State Ag Research Center for that event. And it has a light breakfast. So again, I need to know if you are going to come so we can make sure we have snacks and breakfast and supper provided for you.
6: Where do you recommend people call or maybe email?
8: Okay, they can reach out to me at 785-769-3297. Or the email is sedgett@ksu.edu.
6: And if people are wanting to find out more information on these field days, what's the best way for them to do that?
8: One, they can reach out to their local extension offices. They should have that flyer. The other thing, you could always reach out to Logan or myself or Augustine. And I'm betting, Shelby, you're going to put it in the chat as well.
6: Logan, Stacy, Augustine, I appreciate you all taking the time to join us today.
8: Thank you.
6: That was K-State Watershed Specialist Stacy Minson, K-State Extension Agronomist Logan Simon, and K-State Soil Scientist Augustine O'Boer discussing the upcoming cover crop field days. The first one is taking place Wednesday, September 9th in Ellsworth County. Registration begins at 5 and the tour departs at 5:30. The next one is taking place Thursday, September 10th in Ellis County. Registration begins that morning at 8 and the tour departs at 8:30. If you are wanting to learn more information or submit your RSVP, you can do so to Stacy. Her number is 785-769-3297. Once again, that's 785-769-3297. You can also send her an email at sedgett@ksu.edu. Once again, that's sedgett@ksu.edu. I will link all this information in today's show notes on agtoday.net. We're cutting to a short break now, but stick around because we have more for you up ahead.

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1: It's time for a look at your markets here on KFRM. In the grain markets for corn, September's up 3/4 at 5.12 3/4. December's down a half at 5.36. And March is down a half at 5.50 3/4. For the Kansas City wheat, September's down 21 at 8.06 3/4. December's down 21 3/4 at 8.22 1/2. And March is down 21 at 8.35 3/4. For the Chicago wheat, September's down 20 3/4 at 7.46 1/4. December's down 19 1/2 at 7.64 1/2. And March is down 19 1/4 at 7.78 1/2. For the soybeans, September is up 1/4 at 12.76 1/2. November's up 1/2 at 12.88 1/2. And January's up 3/4 at 13.03 1/2. For the soybean meal, September's down 160 at 336.60. October's down 190 at 340.60. And December's down 120 at 347.70. For the soybean oil, September's down 111 at 69.48. October is down 96 at 69.86. And December's down 87.85 now at 70.21. In the cotton futures, October is up 208 at 92, December is up 200 at 93.38, and March is up 194 at 95.28. In the livestock futures for live cattle, August is up 225 at 221.50, October is up $1.90 now at 212.62, and December is up $1.02 at 214.75. For the feeder cattle, September is up 55 at 321.57, October is up 82 at 317.35, and November's up 97 at 310.90. In the lean hogs, October is up 142 at 83.32, December's up 172 at 74.05, and February is up 150 at 76.47. In the oil futures, West Texas crude is up 201 at 85.41. Gasoline is down 2 cents at 347, and heating oil is up 15 cents at 450. And that's been a look at your markets here on KFRM. Coming up next, we've got the weather forecast and last segment of Agriculture Today, and shortly we'll hear from the History Guy.
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1: This is Steve Knopfsinger, and it's time for a look at your regional weather forecast here on KFRM. A cold front will stall out over northwest Kansas and into western Nebraska over the next few days. This will trend temperatures down in western Nebraska as the heat stays resilient elsewhere to the south and east. There will be opportunities for rain and storm activity in portions of southern Nebraska and northwest Kansas over the next few days. Meanwhile, hot and dry conditions are expected to continue over the rest of the region through week's end. And that's been a look at your regional weather forecast here on KFRM, the voice of the plains.
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5: tuned in to Agriculture Today, and we conclude our Monday show talking about water quality for livestock with K-State Fisheries and Aquatics Extension Specialist Joe Gerken. Joe, thanks for joining us today.
6: Thanks for having me back.
5: Joe, when we're thinking about water quality for livestock, is there anything unique happening this time of year?
6: Yeah, you know, late August is when ponds tend to be warmest and the water gets warm, and warmer water holds less oxygen. And oxygen is really important for water quality. It helps to manage a lot of aspects of water quality. So this time of year, we have really warm water, and we tend to see the most water quality concerns this time of year. And it lines up with when livestock also need the most water. And so combining those two can create some potentially dangerous situations. I thought we could talk about that a little bit on today's episode.
5: And when we do think about livestock in the summer, usually concerned with them getting enough water, but why is the water quality aspect something that's really important also?
6: There's a lot of research that shows that livestock, not just cattle, all livestock are going to drink more water when the quality's higher. And that makes sense. We would do the same thing. If I offered you a crisp, clean glass of water, you're probably going to pick that over something out of a toilet bowl any day. And the livestock are going to do the same. And that helps with a lot of the things that we're trying to do with livestock. It helps them to have higher daily gains. Better overall health conditions can just be really important for the livestock themselves.
5: What can be some signs that a producer might be having water quality issues in their farm ponds?
6: You know, a really big concern would be if livestock are all of a sudden avoiding a watering source that they normally go to. If you walk up to that source and you see, you know, active signs, if it smells bad, if it looks bad, green swirls on the surface would be indicative of some cyanobacteria. If you see dead fish, all of those things would be things that would be, you know, relatively obvious. One of the maybe less obvious things is look around your pond and see if you can see any macroinvertebrates or little bugs that are in your water. And there's a relationship between water quality and the number of invertebrates that are in ponds. And so see if you can see any little bugs that are in your pond. Those are just some of the things on the surface that could tell you if there's a concern.
5: If people do identify there's a concern with their pond, what could they be doing?
6: Yeah, you know, the first thing is if you have an active concern and it's your main watering source, seek out a professional and let's test out that water. And so reach out to your local extension agent, reach out to me or another scientific lab, and we can test that water and know for sure whether there's a concern or not.
5: Are there things that people could be doing to even avoid hopefully having water quality issues?
6: Yeah, you know, this time of year is a great time to identify some of those issues, and it would give us a lot of time to prepare for next year to make sure that we're mitigating some of those concerns. So one of the big things we talk about is fencing off, you know, the pond access and not giving cattle direct access to the watering source. That's not always practical. And so some other things that we can do is allow riparian vegetation to grow up, both around the pond and throughout the watershed where that water is going to be washing into the pond itself. But identifying some of the concerns and thinking about how our livestock is using the water is definitely something we should be doing.
5: And if the water is usually the hottest towards the end of August, when does it start to cool back down? And does that make a difference?
6: Yeah, you know, we'll start to see the water cooling off when we get into mid or late September. And so this time of year, we're going to have a couple weeks where it tricks us into thinking it's fall. And then we generally have one more, you know, hot spell. The water doesn't follow those trends directly. It takes a little bit longer for it to cool off, but we'll start having longer nights and cooler nights generally in mid to late September. And that's when we start to see that water temperatures start to drop. By mid-October or early November, that's when we start to see the water temperatures really decline to a range where water quality is generally not as much of a concern. But many of these things that we're talking about can extend, you know, even throughout the winter. You can see cyanobacteria blooms in the winter. You can have high levels of nutrients in those colder months. So although now is a great time to get out to your pond and identify a lot of these issues, really, it's important to be focusing on water quality throughout the entire year to make sure that we're protecting our livestock as best we can.
5: Joe, I appreciate you taking the time to join us today.
6: Thanks for having me back.
5: That was K-State Fisheries and Aquatics Extension Specialist Joe Gerken. That's all we have for you today on Agriculture Today, but we'll be back with more for you tomorrow.
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7: On May 27, 1917, the German submarine SMU-66 was sunk off the coast of the islands of Scilly with all hands lost. It was a significant victory in the war against the German U-boats. The SMU-66 had been responsible for sinking more than 30 vessels with torpedoes and mines. And what's more important, SMU-66 commander, Oberlieutenant Zerse Herbert Pustukin, was one of Imperial Germany's most successful submarine commanders, responsible for sinking more than 80 vessels, including the cruiser HMS Penelope. But what was perhaps more interesting was not just that the SMU-66 was sunk, but how it was sunk: by a Curtiss flying boat of the Royal Naval Air Service. That was a rare victory for airplanes in a war where the technology of military airplanes and military submarines was still new. That contest would become more complex and more deadly in the next war. The contest between the airplanes of RAF Coastal Command and the U-boats of the Kriegsmarine in the Second World War was deadly for both. It is history that deserves to be remembered. While not their first use in war, the Great War represented the first time that submarines would become a major factor in war. From the outset, combating submarines became a matter of competing technologies. In 1915, the British Admiralty created the Board of Invention and Research, or the BIR, under former First Sea Lord Admiral Jackie Fisher, with the purpose of providing expert assistance in organizing and encouraging scientific effort in relation to the requirements of the naval services. A significant amount of the work of the BIR focused on countering the U-boat menace, the very first time that submarines would become a major factor in war. From the outset, combating submarines became a matter of competing technologies. In 1915, the British Admiralty created the Board of Invention and Research, or the BIR, under former First Sea Lord Admiral Jackie Fisher, with the purpose of providing expert assistance in organizing and encouraging scientific effort in relation to the requirements of the naval

developed between the wars. Another technology that developed during the war was air power, but the two technologies that grew to importance in the First World War had little impact on each other. Of 178 German U-boats sunk to combat in the Great War, most were lost to mines, and only a small handful, arguably less than five, were lost to aircraft. Aircraft of the Great War lacked range, giving them limited ability to search for U-boats. An article published by the Imperial War Museum quoted RAF pilot Gordon Hyams, who escorted troop convoys in the Mediterranean searching for U-boats. "We could do up to 4 hours and then leave them and come back, but at any rate, we never saw anything." Airships could patrol much longer, but had little more luck. The same Imperial War Museum article quoted Leslie Merton, a coxswain of airship SST-3 that patrolled the channel for U-boats. "We used to spot for submarines, and if you thought you saw one, you'd drop a mine on them, and if you got oil, you knew you'd struck one. But we never struck any oil. We never struck any, though we were flying all the time." Part of the reason is simple. A U-boat on the surface could see an aircraft before an aircraft could see them. By the time the aircraft passed, the U-boat had submerged. U-boats were most vulnerable at night when they surfaced to recharge their batteries, but aircraft in the Great War were not equipped for night flying and had no ability to detect the U-boats. Even where they saw a U-boat, the weapons planes used to attack them were unreliable. When the German U-boat U-156 attacked a group of barges off of Cape Cod, Massachusetts in June of 1918, the only German attack on the U.S. mainland in the Great War, U.S. Navy planes responded, catching the U-boat on the surface, its crew distracted by their firing at the barges. But the Mark IV bombs from the two U.S. Navy float planes designed to attack submarines failed to explode. One pilot was so frustrated he threw a wrench at the submarine. Aircraft did play a role in the fight against U-boats in the Great War. They forced them to submerge. They reduced their targets. They pointed out their location to surface vessels. But submarines still had very little to fear directly from aircraft. In their eventually very extensive efforts to determine strategies to fight the U-boats in the Great Wars, the Admiralty barely even mentioned airplanes. But that story would be different in the war to come. Between the wars, the general demobilization meant that few resources were applied to new anti-submarine warfare technologies, but the capability of planes as a response to submarines increased. Aircraft development produced planes with greater range and reliability, and the development of a radar altimeter, more accurate than the previous altimeters which relied on barometric pressure, allowed safe flight levels as low as 50 feet, greatly increasing accuracy when attacking a submarine. The development of an airborne radar, called ASV, or Airborne Surface Vessel, allowed planes to detect U-boats on the surface. While it offered some advantage during the day, U-boats usually surfaced at night to recharge batteries, the point where they were most vulnerable. While the radar operated at night, it was only able to direct the plane within about a mile of the boat. It was not accurate enough to successfully facilitate an attack on a boat that the plane could not see. And the Germans quickly developed a countermeasure, a detector called METOX. The U-boats carried a receiver tuned to pick up the radar at a safe distance, in essence telling the U-boat that the plane was searching for it. This allowed the submarine to submerge before the airplane arrived. According to the website U-boat.net, in the years 1939 to 1941, only two U-boats were sunk by aircraft of Coastal Command. This is partly due to a limited number of long-range planes, as Bomber Command was given priority over Coastal Command. Anti-submarine patrols were often done with obsolete aircraft, some too small to even carry the best depth charges. The lack of long-range aircraft meant that the Atlantic convoys had a large section of the North Atlantic called the Mid-Atlantic Gap, or more ominously, the Black Pit, that was out of range of planes of Coastal Command. Not only did planes still lack capability against the U-boats, but the U-boats had significant hunting territory that the planes could not even normally reach. The tide slowly changed, however. Twin-engine medium bombers proved more vulnerable over Europe, and Bomber Command preferred four-engine bombers like the Avro Lancaster. This meant that Coastal Command started getting more capable and longer-range twin-engine bombers like the Vickers Wellington and the Lockheed Hudson. Later, Coastal Command would be able to acquire larger bombers with longer ranges, such as the consolidated B-24. Two key technologies made a significant difference. First, the Lee Light, first tested in 1941, was a powerful 24-inch, 22 million candlelight searchlight. The light allowed bombers to illuminate and accurately attack U-boats at night. But Lee Lights weren't being regularly installed until mid-1942, and by then many of the German U-boats were carrying METOX, which largely nullified the advantage of airborne radar. Still, the tide was beginning to turn. Having collected just two kills against U-boats between 1939 and 1941, in 1942, the planes of Coastal Command collected 31 U-boat kills. But 1943 represented the real turning point.
Allied scientists developed a shorter wavelength radar called

0: ASV-3 that could not be detected. As Coastal Command obtained more long-range aircraft capable of carrying generators to power the Leelite and equipped with ASV-3, the U-boats were suddenly vulnerable at night. U-boat commanders found that they could be attacked completely by surprise. As a response, in May 1941, U-boats were issued Standing War Order 483. Because of vulnerability at night, U-boats would now maximize their time submerged at night and surface during the day. While that made them more visible, it meant that they could at least see the bombers before they attacked. U-boats were equipped with more anti-aircraft defenses, including dismountable twin 20mm cannons. No longer to so easily submerge before an aircraft arrived, now the U-boats would try to shoot the planes down. The order was popularly known as the Fight Back Order. This set up a significant confrontation, especially in the Bay of Biscay, the Atlantic Gulf along the coast of France, where Allied planes targeted German U-boats going to and from their bases in southern France. It was a deadly fight for both sides, but the order was welcomed by Air Marshal Sir John Slessor, commander of RAF Coastal Command. U-boats standing and fighting certainly put his crews at greater risk, but it also meant that they could sink more U-boats. Slessor knew that he had more planes than the Germans had U-boats. It was a war of attrition that he knew he could win. The summer of 1943 was deadly, both for the crews of the U-boats and the crews of the aircraft of Coastal Command that hunted them. Sometimes both would destroy each other, with not a single survivor left to tell the story. One example where that nearly happened illustrated the brutality of these deadly duels over the lonely Atlantic. Lloyd Ellen Trigg was born in New Zealand in 1914. He went to university, became a farmer, and served in a local regiment of the New Zealand Territorial Force. New Zealand followed the United Kingdom into war with the Axis in 1939, and in June 1941, Trigg, then married with two children, enlisted in the Royal New Zealand Air Force as a trainee pilot. He earned his wings the following January and was commissioned a pilot officer. By January 1943, he was a flight officer with RAF Coastal Command, flying with No. 200 Squadron, based in the West African nation of Gambia. The squadron flew both convoy escort patrols and anti-submarine patrols. Trigg became an experienced pilot and was awarded the Distinguished Flying Cross in June 1943. No. 200 Squadron operated the Lockheed Hudson, but in May 1943, Trigg was sent to the Bahamas to train on the consolidated B-24. After training, he flew to Canada to pick up the plane earmarked for his squadron and then returned to his base in Gambia. On August 11th, he left on his first operational mission in the Liberator. German submarine U-468 was a Type 7C U-boat. The Type 7 U-boat was the workhorse of the German U-boat fleet and the most produced submarine design in history. U-468 was commissioned in August 1942 under the command of Oberlieutenant Clemens Schmong. The U-boat sank a British tanker in the North Atlantic during its first war patrol in January 1943. On May 22nd, while on its second war patrol in the mid-Atlantic, the boat came under air attack, attacked by two U.S. Navy Grumman Avengers and then a Grumman Wildcat of the Royal Air Force. The submarine, following the fight-back order issued on May 1st, managed to damage and fend off all three aircraft, although U-468 was damaged itself and forced return to base. U-468 left on its third patrol from the south of France in July and sailed south along the coast of Africa. On August 11th, it was on the surface when it encountered Flight Officer Trigg and the crew of his B-24. Type 7 submarines by that time were equipped with a significant anti-aircraft armament. The U-468 mounted 1 37mm and 4 20mm anti-aircraft guns in two double mounts. Because of the anti-aircraft armament, bombers of RAF Coastal Command did not always immediately attack submarines that they saw on the surface. They would rather vector a surface vessel there if one was available. But Flight Officer Trigg did not have that option. The crew of U-468 opened up with their 20mm gun mounts and struck home immediately, damaging the B-24 and setting it afire before Trigg and his crew could even set up an attack run. Schmong and his crew might have hoped their fire would drive off the B-24 as they had managed to drive off the air attacks on the submarine in May, but Trigg would not be deterred. He could have chosen to ditch the plane in the ocean, but despite the heavy damage to his plane, he set up an attack run, even though it meant exposing his plane to more deadly fire. Flying directly at the submarine, Trigg and his plane would be an easier target, as the gunners did not have to worry about deflection as leading their target. The attack run also increased the time the plane would be in the air, and as a report on the incident later explained, every second spent in the air would increase the extent and intensity of the flames and diminish his chances of survival. The report said of Trigg, there could have been no hesitation or doubt in his mind. Schmong said that Trigg ran into the attack with great determination and without deviating to avoid the U-boat's sustained and heavy fire. The plane, in flames and ripped by the anti-aircraft guns, screamed over the U-boat at less than 50 feet. It was clear that the plane was doomed. But as it came over, Shimong said, we saw his ash cans coming down on us, and they exploded and damaged the boat to death. The B-24 crashed into the ocean some 1,000 feet away. There were no survivals among his crew. Shimong said, such a gallant fighter as Trigg would have been decorated in Germany with the highest medal of order. As the depth charges exploded, U-468 was thrown violently upward and suffered catastrophic damage and sank quickly. In fact, the fight may have been one of those incidents where there were no survivors to tell the story, except that the B-24 crew had apparently prepared a life raft and had been dropped or fallen from the plane. Eventually, 7 members of the crew, including Oberlieutenant Shimong, managed to climb into the raft. A day later, the raft was found by a short S-25 Sunderland flying boat that had been sent out to find the missing B-24's crew. The pilot later said that they could very plainly from the air see sharks circling the dinghy. But the Sunderland crew could easily recognize the raft as being from an Allied bomber and assume that it was the downed air crew. They dropped a supply package and a dye marker. The Flower-class Royal Navy corvette HMS Clarica arrived the next day, surprised to find that the men in the raft were not the RAF air crew, but Germans from the U-boat. The only narrative we have of Flight Officer Trigg's heroic effort to bring his attack home was because Oberlieutenant Shimong survived in the raft from Trigg's plane. On November 2, 1943, Flight Officer Lloyd Trigg was awarded the Victoria Cross, Britain's highest award for valor, in the face of the enemy, solely on the testimony of Oberlieutenant Xerxes Clemens Shimong. While other Victoria Cross recommendations included testimony from enemy combatants, Flight Officer Trigg's Victoria Cross is unique, the only one in history awarded solely on the testimony of an enemy combatant without any corroboration from Allied personnel. The citation for Trigg's award read, the Battle of the Atlantic has yielded many fine stories of air attacks on underwater craft, but Flying Officer Trigg's exploit stands out as an epic of grim determination and high courage. His was the path of duty that leads to glory. The so-called fight back order remained in effect for 97 days in the summer of 1943, and in that period, 26 U-boats were sunk and 17 damaged by planes of RAF Coastal Command in the Bay of Biscay. In exchange, RAF Coastal Command lost 28 aircraft. In 1943, 244 U-boats were lost in combat. Changing tactics, the advent of escort carriers, which closed the mid-Atlantic gap, and new anti-submarine warfare technologies had turned the tide in the Battle of the Atlantic. I hope you enjoyed this episode of The History Guy, short snippets of forgotten history between 10 and 15 minutes long. Be sure to follow The History Guy on Facebook, Instagram, Twitter, and check out our merchandise on teespring.com. And if you'd like more episodes on forgotten history, all you need to do is subscribe.
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5: It's time for a look at your markets here on KFRM. In the grain markets for corn, September's down 1.5 at 510.5. December's down 3.25 at 533.25. And March is down 3.25 at 548. In the Kansas City wheat, September's down 25 and a quarter at 802 and a half. December's down 26 at and a quarter at 818. And March is down 25 and a quarter at 831 and three quarters. For the Chicago wheat, September's down 26 and three quarters at 740 and a quarter. December's down 25 and a quarter at 758 and three quarters. And March is down 24 and three quarters at 773. In the soybeans, September's down 3 1/4 at 1273. November's down 3 3/4 at 1284 and a quarter. And January is down 3 1/4 at 1299 and three quarters. For the soybean meal, September is down 340 at 334.80. October is down 420 at 338.30. And December is down 360 at 345.30. In the soybean oil, September is down 111 at 69.48. October is down 95 at 69.87. And December is down 78 at 70.28. In the cotton futures, October is up 176 at 91.68, December is up 171 at 93.09, and March is up 174 at 95.08. In the livestock futures for live cattle, August is up 372 at 222.97, October is up $1.02 at 212.75, and December is up 120 at 214.90. For the feeder cattle, September's up 187 at 322.77, October's up 217 at 318.70, and November's up 217 at 312.10. For the lean hogs, October is up 172 at 83.62, December's up 202 at 74.32, and February's up 172 at 76.72. In the oil futures, West Texas crude is up 214 at 85.54. Gasoline is down 2 cents at 347. And heating oil is up 15 cents at 451. And that's been a look at your markets here on KFRM. Coming up next, we've got livestock lines. And shortly, we'll have morning market analysis with Pinion.
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5: Steve Knopfsinger with Livestock Lines, and today I'm with Jason Warner, Assistant Professor and Extension Cow-Calf Specialist in the Department of Animal Sciences and Industry at Kansas State University. Today he's going to discuss considerations for putting up silage. Jason, with regards to silage harvesting management, and I know there's some started now and probably some will start later depending on where they're at, and I'm sure rainfall. Do you have some advice on that?
7: Putting up silage is a really important activity, and so many of our producers across the country put silage up during the fall months. And I think really just some important things we want to keep in mind. Number one, it's just all about plant moisture level and making sure that we harvest that crop at a proper moisture level so that we can ensure a good silage process. You know, if we come in with a crop that's going to be much drier than what we would prefer and is past its maturity point from an ideal harvesting standpoint, that certainly creates a much more challenging scenario for us when we think about trying to properly store that forage. And there's a lot of different methods that folks can use, you know, to manage that feed and to store that feed properly and get a good fermentation process on it. Of course, a lot of our producers would use ground drive over piles or put that feed into a bunker, either an earthen or a concrete bunker. Some might put it into a silo, and certainly I know we have quite a few producers that would put it in plastic bags. But it's all about moisture level and just understanding moisture level and thinking about, you know, dry matter. We probably want that crop to be, you know, somewhere between 30% and 41%, 42% dry matter. Somewhere in there is probably what we need to be shooting for an ideal moisture level. Chop length becomes very important, just making sure that you've got a particle size on that crop that's not too large. And making sure that, you know, if we're doing things like kernel processing, if we have a kernel process on a harvester, you know, making sure that we're doing that. Something else, too, that I think is commonly overlooked, inoculation becomes very important. There's a variety of different silage inoculants out there on the market, various different products, and certainly just have to understand the product that you're working with and what it's ideally suited for. Some products are better designed for forage crops, might be better designed for an alfalfa or a grass silage type of an application, and others may be better suited for corn or for sorghum silage, just depending on the strain of the live products that they have within that inoculant. So you want to be cognizant of that, but then also, too, just making sure that you've got things set up well so that you're ready to receive that silage and get that product put up and stored in the proper manner. You know, if you're going to be packing the pile and packing the product yourself, maybe you're working with a harvesting crew, but you're going to run the packing tractor, making sure that you've got somebody that's available that can constantly run it, that can put good, even pressure on that pile and do a nice job of getting over it uniformly, making sure that you've got good density and that you're just being consistent with it. One of the challenges that we typically see is that, you know, we'll have silage that'll come in and maybe the dry matter will be correct on it, but we don't do a good job of packing it if we're putting it into a bunker or putting it into a pile. And if we don't do a good job of packing it, of course, that will allow us to be able to have a greater amount of oxygen get into that pile. And then we've got aerobic fermentation going on there, which can lead to some dry matter loss and spoilage. And so just making sure that we're doing the little things right that give us the best opportunity to get that product put up properly, because it's an investment and we're going to be feeding that product out through all the entire fall and winter months, and in a lot of cases on into the late spring or early summer next year. And so making sure that we're getting that done well is certainly important.
5: And if folks would like more information on that, where can they go to?
7: So our main beef extension website here at K-State is ksubeef.org. We've got a lot of good resources there, and certainly extension folks around the country and here within the Animal Sciences and Industry Department that have got a lot of experience with handling stored forages and stored forage management. And so certainly encourage you to reach out to your local office for more information there, or reach out to your state or regional beef specialist, and we'll help provide you the information that you need.
5: Thank you, Jason, for sharing this with us today. This is Steve Knopfsinger with Livestock Lines. Have a good one.
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5: It's time for a look at your markets here with Derek Hermish of Pinion. Derek, how are the markets doing today?
8: We are red across the screen on the grains fairly well, and livestock are up, though, which is both of those. Be a change pace what we've seen here recently. We'll start in the grains. We'll start with KC wheat. KC wheat, December KC wheat's down 26 cents. That puts it back at 818. If you want to look out to next year, July KC down 18 at 828. So your next year's contract not down quite as bad. And actually, with that move, I mean, you're putting a little carry back in the market. Chicago, similar type move. December Chicago wheat down 26 cents at 757.5. July Chicago down 21 at 771.5. So the wheat story is pretty much Russia-Ukraine story at this point. Obviously, yes, we had not a great year for wheat here in the States, but I think this last dollar and a half, you know, rally is more to do with Ukraine, Russia. They're bombing their ports. Wheat's not shipping out. News this morning was that Turkey, they got a Black Sea grain plan, and they're in contact with Russia and Ukraine, and they're going to try and, you know, get them to settle down a little bit. and we'll be shipping some wheat out. And they did accomplish this, you know, back in, it was 2022 or 23, when, you know, initially the war broke out in 2022. Things skyrocketed quite a bit, got a lot higher than where we're currently at. But eventually they did, you know, they kept fighting, but Turkey did help negotiate an agreement where they would ship grain out and quit hitting their ports, you know, quite so hard. And then, I don't know, on the oil side, that's a little different because I think Russia's been doing some stuff that maybe they weren't supposed to under the agreement. But the grain was moving, and it hasn't here for a little while. And if it did start to move again, yeah, it's wheat's probably too high, and you should expect, you know, something like this. And I think the tells in here are, okay, so wheat's down. You know, wheat got above 8, dang near at 850. We're down today, but corn and beans aren't off all that bad. We're down a little bit. These corn's down 2 cents here. That puts it at 534.5. November soybeans are down 4 cents at 1284. And you're kind of roughly in the middle of the trading, you know, the trade range on the day for both of them. I guess corn's a little on the lower side right now, but I mean, wheat's falling off here, you know, and if wheat took a spill lower, let's say, you know, we're down another 50 cents, you know, in the next, through the rest of this week, you know, how do corn and soybean prices react to that? Your first glimpse here, you know, not so bad. The stories affecting corn and soybeans are certainly different, and maybe the wheat market didn't get so high yet. Anyway, see that corn and beans were, you know, following along with it to a degree that they were going to get banged up pretty bad by a story like this out of Turkey. And if we do see some kind of peace and wheat starts shipping out of Ukraine, Russia again, corn and bean markets won't be completely immune to that. But they're not, like I said, not getting banged up too hard today. That's your takeaway, that's a big takeaway for me in the grain space today, I guess. They're holding in there pretty well, and we'll see how things, you know, continue to move along here. In the livestock market, so let's look at December live cattle. They're up a dollar. That puts them at $214.72. You are still within, you're within $3.50. Thereabouts of the nearby lows, which were just put in last week at 211.30. So we really haven't not a big push off the lows. It's been pretty lackadaisical trying to get up off those lows from last week. Feeders, pretty similar type move. November feeders are up $1.77 at 311.70. The low from last week is 304.15. Maybe a little bit better around, but they look about the same on a chart, and just not any conviction, and still feels, you know, kind of overwhelmingly, rallies are going to be sold. I don't know what changes that, what the story would have to be to change it. You know, if you could get them back to, you look at things here like November feeders, you know, the day that that Joslin plant, Tyson plant in Joslin was announced to be closing, your November feeders were trading around 320, and I think if you got it back above that, then you could breathe a little sigh of relief that, all right, maybe we put in some lows for a little bit, and we're going to get some sideways trade instead of sideways to lower, or just lower trade. Seems like, you know, what we've been dealing with here in the last couple of months, but those are some numbers to be on the lookout for. Lean hogs are higher, and maybe, just maybe, they have, I don't know, wouldn't put a whole lot of faith in them, but this is the most promise you've seen in quite a little while since around the start of July. They had a pretty good rally. But lean hogs, if they keep this up today, it'd be 2 days of a decent move higher. Your December lean hogs are up $1.95 at $74.25. If they were to hold this together and keep going, it would be, you know, somewhat a counter-seasonal move. There's been, I don't know, discussion about, you know, hogs for a little while that seemingly would have been bullish with, you know, maybe some disease problems that was affecting some growers. Certainly, you know, the cattle market being higher, pork never really kept up with it, though. And I don't know. It'd be like the hog trade to maybe have a little rally once about everybody that was holding out for some higher prices is about out of it. But yeah, first time in a little while, they're showing this little promise. So hogs up today. Outside markets, it is an interesting day. We had the new Fed, Kevin Warsh, talk, and general takeaway was we might get a rate hike between now and the end of the year. And I don't know, the outside market, stock market's down a little bit, not bad. Your gold and silver taking a little bit of a pretty good hit there on Friday, and they're down a little bit more today with that news when they have had a pretty big rally going back to the first of the month. So they're taking a step back. Your bond rates are lower, so looking forward to maybe some higher interest rates, trying to price that in. And then probably in the outside market, biggest mover here today that I can't tell you that it doesn't matter just yet, but crude oil is higher. It's up $2. That puts it back at, let's say, November crude. Let's quote the November crude oil. It's up $2 at $83.85. And basically for that contract, $85 has been kind of your high. We haven't really been able to punch through that. Here of recent, we were up above it. The November contract was above $85 back in May, but just for a day or two there, and that's been the only time that we've been above it this year. And you know, it's Iran stuff. Obviously, it's a long long story there that just keeps going. But a pretty good up move in the oil today. But if it's like any other time before, you know, it's not going to make it, you know, much higher than here. But if it does, then do you start to look at it through a different view? Okay, are we actually going to have some problems here where markets are pricing in what seems to be bigger problems? That just continue to grow between the U.S., Iran, Ukraine, Russia. But that just hasn't been the case. But we're right there at the top end of the range once again. So those are your markets. And shoot it back over to you, Dave.
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5: Thanks, Derek. 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
5: Coming up next, we got Town Hall News and Oklahoma News, the weather forecast, and shortly we'll have Managing for Profit.
9: Breaking news this hour from Town Hall. I'm Rich Thomason. The Strait of Hormuz remains a flashpoint in the six-month-old war between the U.S. and Iran, with the combatants again trading fire.
10: With the U.S. claiming recently that all the Iranian mines in the strait were removed, including by using U.S. underwater drone capability, Iran was apparently ready to counter, deploying new missiles by the strait that had mine-laying capabilities. So the U.S. did preemptive strikes against those missile launchers. Iran says some of their people were killed in those strikes and launched, some reports say, 8 missiles at U.S. bases in Jordan. Reports are that the U.S. intercepted all of those successfully. Richard Boyd reporting.
9: Flash flooding remains a threat in the Grand Canyon, where a wall of water along Bright Angel Creek killed one person, swept away more than a dozen others. Almost 5,000 people still unaccounted for following the flooding along the Nepal-Tibet border. The death toll has topped 900, with a threat of more flooding there. President Trump continues to tweak his political foes by suggesting that he just may run for a third term, term limits notwithstanding. Mr. Trump standing by remarks he made recently at the White House Correspondents' Dinner.
11: Just like my presidency, the second time is always better. It's always better. And the third time will be better yet. I'm only kidding.
9: The president was not kidding when he talked about renaming Lake Ontario Lake America. He signed a name-changing executive order, and now the lake appears on Google Maps as Lake America, at least in the U.S. In Canada, it continues to show up as Lake Ontario, and elsewhere, it bears both names. On Wall Street this morning, stocks deep in the red. The Dow is down about 316 points. The Nasdaq off 88. More on these stories, Town Hall. KFIV.com.
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16: It's Trish Swoboda with KFRM, and it's time to take a look at your Oklahoma news today in your Oklahoma Journal entry. El Reno officials say crews have found the source of a major water leak that caused the city to lose more than 3 million gallons of water. The leak was discovered Thursday morning on private property used for Bitcoin mining. Officials said a damaged water line on the property was responsible for the loss. The leak also forced El Reno Public Schools to close for several days because of water supply concerns.
17: We have got to start thinking about long term and the waters that it's going to use.
16: Canadian County Records identify Athon Blockchain Technology LLC as the owner of the property.
18: And it's just concerning to see how much water we lost so quickly.
16: City officials said the company has been cited after failing several fire code related inspections. Officials also said the city did not issue permits for a data center at the property. Crews located the damaged line Thursday and began working to address the leak. City officials are continuing to examine the circumstances surrounding the water loss and the property's operations. The U.S. Department of Justice is supporting plans for a proposed $4 billion aluminum smelter in Inola as an Oklahoma lawsuit challenges the project. The federal government filed a statement Thursday asking a court to allow development of the facility to continue. The project is expected to more than double primary aluminum production in the United States. The smelter would be owned by Oklahoma Primary Aluminum, a company jointly owned by United Arab Emirates-based Emirates Global Aluminum and U.S.-based Century Aluminum. Oklahoma Attorney General Gentner Drummond filed a lawsuit in June seeking to stop the project and address concerns from nearby residents. The case was later moved from Rogers County District Court to federal court. Drummond also asked the court to temporarily halt construction while the lawsuit is resolved. The Justice Department is asking the court to reject that request and dismiss the lawsuit or delay the case until the Oklahoma Department of Environmental Quality finishes reviewing the project's required air quality permit. The federal government has provided $500 million in financial backing for the project. Schools across Oklahoma are increasing security after threats were posted on social media targeting several school districts. Law enforcement agencies in multiple counties are monitoring the threats and working with school officials to determine whether they pose a credible danger. Police presence has been increased at some schools as a precaution. Officials are also encouraging students, parents, and staff to report suspicious messages or threats shared online. Authorities say social media threats can spread quickly and are being taken seriously, while investigators work to determine their source and credibility. School officials are asking families to remain alert and follow any safety instructions from their local districts. The threats come as schools prepare for the start of the new school year, prompting additional attention from law enforcement and school administrators. Investigators continue to monitor social media activity and coordinate with school districts as they assess the situation. A federal wildlife officer died Saturday while helping families evacuate during the Railroad South fire near the Wichita Mountains Wildlife Refuge. The refuge announced Sunday that David Taylor, 38, of Skio, Oregon, died while assisting with evacuation efforts. Authorities said dispatchers lost contact with Taylor as he went door-to-door helping residents leave the area. Officials believe he died while working to evacuate families from the wildfire. Formal identification is pending confirmation from the medical examiner. The Railroad South Fire brought together about 200 emergency responders, including firefighters, EMS personnel, law enforcement officers, emergency management officers, federal agencies, tribal partners, and multi-aid departments from several counties. The wildfire prompted a coordinated response as crews worked to protect residents and communities in the area. Officials have not released additional details about the circumstances surrounding Taylor's death. And that's your news out of Oklahoma in today's Oklahoma Journal entry. For more news from the KFRM listening area, visit KFRM.com. For your KFRM news, the voice of the Plains, I'm Trish Swoboda.
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22: Now time for a look at the weather for this Monday, August 31st. In Nebraska tonight, variably cloudy skies with a late shower and storm chance possible. Lows in the mid-60s to around 70. And on Tuesday, mix of clouds and sun with a chance for showers and storms early. Highs in the mid-90s. In Oklahoma tonight, clear skies expected with lows in the mid-60s to around 70. And on Tuesday, lots of sun with highs in the upper 90s to around 100 across the state. In Kansas tonight, clear to partly cloudy with a slight chance for showers and storms in the northwest. Lows in the mid-60s to 70. And on Tuesday, isolated shower and storm chances possible. Lows in the mid-90s to around 100 across the state. And that's been a look at the weather on KFRM.
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24: Minimizing risk. Hello, everyone. I'm Mark Dorenkamp with Managing for Profit on Brownfield. RCIS President Dalyn Hoke says the crop insurance company is helping farmers facing unprecedented uncertainty.
25: Weather. I mean, sometimes I think the best we can do on weather is pray. So I certainly try to take care of that aspect for myself and all of our farmers. But I mean, look at interest rates, right? Let's start from the beginning. Most of us, right, we get our paycheck, we pay our expenses, and we continue through life, right? As a farmer, we have to pay for all of our expenses upfront before we even put a seed into the ground, right? And to do that, predominance of farmers need to take out operating loans. So now you just amplified the uncertainty that a farmer faces. And to feel that, if all of us had to actually pay for our health costs, all of our food, our education, our school at the beginning of the year, before we knew what we were going to get for our pay at the end of the year, it really creates that beginning sense of uncertainty. Then you have interest rates that are high right now on those operating loans. I mean, commodity prices, we've seen how those have moved over time. And not only commodity prices, Mark, you also have your basis. Right. So a farmer has to be concerned around what the basis is. What are they actually going to get when they take that into the elevator? And then, of course, there's also labor. Right. Everyone's concerned around ensuring that they have labor available to help on the farm to ensure that we can get those crops planted. We can get them harvested.
24: Let's talk about the crop insurance tools that are available. And at the federal level, there have been some changes from an RCIS perspective. What are some of the prominent
0: packages that you see farmers kind of leaning towards the most and how they help them operate year in and year out?
25: First and foremost, I always say, protect your individual farm first. That is your farm, your family's legacy. So first, it's taking out that multi-peril cover, and there'll be ranges from, you know, maybe it's 75% cover up to 85% cover. So getting that individual protection, most of that will be a revenue protection, which is a combination of yields and commodity prices. Extremely important, because as we just discussed, there's impacts on both of those that are outside of our control. So that first cover is very important. Then the changes that have been implemented recently to provide more premium support, particularly around the area plan covers. So people, you'll hear those called SCO or ECO covers. That has been really important. I had a real privilege to be a witness at the Senate Ag Committee prior to that bill coming into play, and to really take a voice for this industry around the importance of taking ad hoc disaster, which is only hope, right? There is no certainty to that. And it's the timing of it comes in significantly later than when we need to pay down our operating loans. And so the opportunity to take ad hoc disaster and move it into these area plans, which gives you cover based upon the outcome of your county yields and the commodity prices. So not your individual farm, but gives you additional ability to have that cover, has been incredibly important for farmers. We have seen a significant increase. They also improved the premium support on that to 80%. And we have seen as a crop insurer provider, we have seen significant increase in the outcome of farmers taking on that additional cover. And we'll see how that goes as we come through this year. It's going to be really important in some areas and will provide some additional liability cover for those farmers.
24: I'm Mark Dorenkamp with Managing for Profit on Brownfield.
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2: 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The Undersecretary for Farm Production and Conservation at the USDA, Richard Fordyce, says the agency is giving farmers more time to apply for the Supplemental Disaster Relief Program.
6: Whether it was SDRP1, SDRP2, or the quality piece of this program, we're extending the deadline out to September 30.
2: This particular program applies to crop, tree, bush, and vine losses for the 2023 and 2024 crop years. Fordyce says it turns out that qualifying a loss is a little harder to document than initially thought.
6: We've been working with producers on the quality-related component of SDRP for quite a while. Some of the quality losses are pretty straightforward. Some of them get a little complex. And so we have been continually refining our requirements for documentation to prove up a quality loss We've been able to communicate with producers. The ability to be able to relax some of the qualifications for documentation to prove up the quality claim is something that we've worked on.
2: There's a link to the USDA's webpage about the SDRP on the show info page at NorthShoreProductions.com. That's Farm to Fork. I'm Daryl Anderson.
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7: Thank you, Bill. It is Monday, August 31st, the last day of August. 2026. Here's what's happening today in America. Hundreds of Americans missing in Nepal. Iceland rejects the European Union. 9 in 10 people carry credit card debt. And the number of workers testing positive for drugs, it's a 20-year high. And then I will be back with the message of the day about AI data centers and what this battle really says about Silicon Valley. But first, more than 100 U.S. citizens are missing after those flash floods swept through Nepal. The official death toll has risen to 800, with another 5,000 people unaccounted for. The catastrophic flood occurred high in the Himalayas after part of a massive glacier collapsed. The event was so intense it registered a 5.2 magnitude on the Richter scale. But it wasn't an earthquake, it was just the glacier collapsing. The United States State Department is contributing more than $5 million towards the relief effort. Folks in Iceland rejected a referendum to join the European Union. 52% of voters said no when asked if their nation should enter the EU as the 28th member. When asked, a majority of citizens cited inflation, transitioning towards the euro currency, and immigration control as their primary concerns. If someone makes it into the European Union, they could head over to Iceland freely. Iceland said no thanks. Iceland is one of the smallest countries in Europe with a total population of only 400,000 people. That's the same population as Milwaukee. New data from Citibank shows 90% of Americans carry major credit card debt every single month. Just 10% of American adults have a zero balance. The average family owes $8,000 to the banks. A third have drained their savings account over the last 48 months. 25% of Americans live within $100 of their maximum credit card limit. The percentage of American employees testing positive for narcotics hit the highest level in 2 decades. 4% of workers failed a mandatory drug test last year. That figure is up 50% compared to 2017. But here's the deal with that. Many companies today no longer screen for substances like marijuana. Marijuana can now be legally consumed in 18 states. So we have 50% more workers failing the drug test and fewer drugs even on the test. I'm Mike Slater from the podcast Politics by Faith. I'll be back with the message of the day about AI data centers. And then in the Something You May Not Know segment, 250 years ago, just a couple days ago, was the Battle of Brooklyn with the Maryland 400. We'll tell that story coming up.
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This is Dakota Livesay chronicling another true story taken from the 1800s, a time known to all as the Old West. On August 30, 1881, a battle took place between Apache Indians and the military. Although this wasn't unusual, the cause of the battle and who the Apache were was unusual.

0: Geronimo and other San Carlos Apache leaders were living peaceably on the reservation, during the summer of 1881, there was unrest being stirred up among the White Mountain Apache. It seems that a medicine man known to the whites as the Prophet was telling his people that he could raise the great chiefs from the dead. He and his followers would hold revival-type gatherings, drink the Indians' equivalent of whiskey, and dance. Then the Prophet started saying the great chiefs wouldn't return until the whites were driven from the Indians' country. Until now, the army largely ignored the Prophet, but now the military became concerned. By mid-August, it was decided to arrest the Prophet. On August 29, Major General Eugene Carr, 79 enlisted men and 23 Apache scouts came after the Prophet. Although Carr was concerned about the loyalty of the Indian scouts, he knew he would never find the Prophet without them. The detachment found the Prophet at Cibique with about 200 armed men. As one soldier said, it was a can of dynamite with a quick fuse attached. And the fuse was lit when the Indians opened fire. Most of the scouts also started firing on the soldiers. During the battle, seven soldiers and the Prophet were killed. But the battle had even broader ramifications. With the death of their medicine man, Apache bands started killing and looting. So the military sent more troops into the area, which resulted in the Chiricahua leaders, including Geronimo, leaving the reservation. You've just heard another story from Old West Radio. I'm Dakota Livesay.
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2: Do you give up your child's rights when you accept an insurance settlement for her? The court considered policy in the case of the reckless release. I'm Curtis Howard with today's Point of Law. Polly Amsterdam was 9 years old. She was a bright little girl with a genuine talent for the piano. She lived with her mother, Brenda, and stepfather, George. George was sometimes thoughtless and impulsive. Brenda used to say, "He's a person who acts first and thinks afterwards." But George made a good living as an ice cream distributor, and theirs was a happy family. One day, as Polly was walking home from school, a driver lost control of his car, ran onto the sidewalk, and hit an empty packing case. The packing case hit Polly's arm, which became numb. A brief medical examination did not show any broken bones. Next morning, an insurance adjuster came to the house. Brenda was out, so George talked to him. The adjuster said, "Well, apparently your daughter just has a sore arm that will heal quickly. Even so, I'm authorized to give you a check for $500 just to get this settled and off our records." George thought $500 would pay for quite a few of Polly's piano lessons. He said, "Yeah, sounds fair to me. Where do I sign?" The adjuster produced a paper titled "Full Release of All Claims," and George wrote his signature as Polly's guardian. But Polly's arm grew worse instead of better. A more thorough examination showed nerve damage. She needed a delicate operation to restore the full use of her arm and hand. Surgical, hospital, and medical costs, George thought $500 would pay for quite a few of Polly's piano lessons. He said, "Yeah, sounds fair to me. Where do I sign?" The adjuster produced a paper titled "Full Release of All Claims," and George wrote his signature as Polly's guardian. But Polly's arm grew worse instead of better. A more thorough examination showed nerve damage. She needed a delicate operation to

0: serious than anyone realized at the time of the accident. She's entitled to damages for her expenses, even though her stepfather signed a full release. This settlement was not approved by a court and therefore can be set aside. The insurance attorney said, George accepted our money and signed a full release of all her rights, which, as her guardian, he had a right to do. The law presumes he knew what he was doing. He must have known there was a risk the injury might be worse than first thought. He and Polly must be held to their formal agreement. Can you give away your child's rights by signing a formal insurance company release? Not in Louisiana, said an appellate court there. Usually, a formal release must stand unless the person got it through fraud or threats. Although that was not the case here, the state law says a minor's rights cannot be given away without approval by a court of law. Therefore, the release must be set aside. Polly is entitled to her full damages. It's a point of law.
1: There have been so many changes over the last 100 years, but the one thing that has remained the same is Robson Oil Company and their commitment to their customers. They still serve Kansas farms and communities with gasoline, diesel fuel, and farm and industrial lubricants. Robson Oil Company, 100 years strong, putting you, the customer, first.
2: Hi, Brian McPhail with Lewis Cattle Oilers here. 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
3: Now time for a look at the weather for this Monday, August 31st. In Nebraska tonight, variably cloudy skies with a late shower and storm chance possible. Lows in the mid-60s to around 70. And on Tuesday, mix of clouds and sun with a chance for showers and storms early, highs in the mid-90s. In Oklahoma tonight, clear skies expected with lows in the mid-60s to around 70. And on Tuesday, lots of sun with highs in the upper 90s to around 100 across the state. In Kansas tonight, clear to partly cloudy with a slight chance for showers and storms in the northwest, lows in the mid-60s to 70. And on Tuesday, isolated shower and storm chances possible, lows in the mid-90s to around 100 across the state. And that's been a look at the weather on KFRM.
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9: Welcome to the Cattleman's Corner. I'm Brian Hale, sitting in for the late Howard Hale, as we continue his legacy of speaking with cattlemen and women from around the globe.
10: Nearly 300 years ago, farmers in Herefordshire, England, founded the Hereford breed in response to consumer beef demand created by Britain's Industrial Revolution. Now, centuries later, here's Shane Bedwell, Director of Breed Improvement, on more about the Hereford breed.
11: Yes, sir, Brian.

0: appreciate you having me on. The American Hereford Association is experiencing some really great times and growth. The demand by the commercial cattlemen we've seen here in the last 5 years has been tremendous. And using Hereford genetics, we've seen bull sales increase not only in volume, but in sale price all across the U.S. And my belief is that our breeders that have been in business for a long time have really stayed committed to making the cattle problem-free and stayed committed to passing on those genetics to the commercial cattlemen to add pounds, to add efficiency, and add fertility in their crosses.
1: And that's good news not only for your breed, but for the whole industry, right, Shane?
0: Absolutely. I think we've done quite a bit of extensive research and studies, and we look pretty good there in that arena.
1: That was Shane Bedwell, Chief Operating Officer and Director of Breed Improvement for the American Hereford Association. Balancer cattle are registered hybrid seed stock that have documented pedigrees and expected progeny differences. Balancer animals are 25 to 75% Gelvie with a balance of Angus or Red Angus. Balancer cattle combine the Gelvie growth, muscle, leanness, fertility, longevity, and low yield grading ability with the carcass qualities of the Angus. Balancer cattle offer a simple and powerful way to maintain hybrid vigor and a profitable blend of British and Continental genetics without a complicated crossbreeding system. Visit Gelvie.org. That's it for today's Cattleman's Corner. Thanks again for listening, and may God bless. I'm Brian Hale.
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4: Now time for a market update on KFRM. September corn up 1 at 513. December unchanged at 536.5, and March down a quarter at 551. September Chicago wheat down 25.5 at 741.75. December down 25.25 at 758.75, and March down 24 at 773.5. September Kansas City wheat down 24.75 at 803. December down 25.5 at 818.5. And March down 24.5 at 832.25. September soybeans up a quarter at 1276.5. November up half at 1288.5. And January up 1 at 1303.75. September soybean meal down 330 at 334.90. October down 35 at 339. And December down 290 at 345.90. September soybean oil down 35 at 70.25. October down 23 at 70.60. And December down 10 at 70.96. In the livestock futures, August live cattle up 160 at 220.85. October up 77 at 212.50, and December up 85 at 214.57. September feeder cattle up 147 at 233.37. October up 145 at 317.97, and November up 132 at 311.25. October lean hogs up 160 at 83.50. December up 200 at 74.30, and February up 172 at 76.70. In the oil futures, West Texas crude up 198 at 85.38, gasoline down 2 cents at 3.46, and heating oil up 15 cents at 4.51. And that's been the market update on KFRM.
5: I'm Chad Wolf with your Northwest Kansas update on 550 KFRM. Hope you had a great weekend. Good to be back with you here today. Some shower and thunderstorm activity floating through Northwest Kansas during the overnight early morning hours here this morning on the hills of a hot weekend with temperatures well into the triple digits around Northwest Kansas both Saturday and yesterday. That rainfall last night, early this morning, few bands of heavier rainfall in Northwest Kansas with rainfall amounts up to an inch. One band in particular from pretty much Jennings south and west through Colby, also Oakley, down to Sharon Springs. Again, rainfall amounts within that band up towards an inch. Another band from Scott City over to Dighton, then working its way up to the north to south of Waukeaty there. Again, rainfall amounts for sure over a half inch, maybe even approaching an inch. Most of the rest of the area just trace amounts. But again, kind of a surprise deal there with rainfall in Northwest Kansas. Certainly wasn't expecting much activity in Northwest Kansas, or I should say what activity we are expected to see. Didn't expect to move that far in to Northwest Kansas. So kind of a pleasant surprise there. We'll have another shot of showers and thunderstorms later on this afternoon and tonight. Could see a little bit of severe weather. Best chance of showers and thunderstorms and that severe weather far northwestern parts of the area out near that Kansas-Colorado state line. Temperatures also warm the remainder of the week. Maybe not as hot as this weekend, but still temperatures Wednesday, Thursday, certainly upper 90s in northwest Kansas. So we'll continue to see that hot weather in northwest Kansas and overall probably drier weather. Other news, fall starting to fall into place around northwest Kansas. Quite a few fall activities going on in the area. Corn harvest, or at least silage harvest, going strong in northwest Kansas. Look for wet corn harvest to get underway here in a week or two. Usually follows Labor Day weekend. Of course, school back underway. Also, the fall sports season with high school volleyball really getting into the swing of things there on Friday. Everybody else in action upcoming, it looks like, tomorrow. Of course, the high school football season, week one, kicks off upcoming on Friday, Thursday, and Friday. Most everybody in Northwest Kansas in action on Friday. We'll pass along Friday night's matchups on Friday's report and then follow that up with the results on Monday's report once again this year. That's a look at news today for your KFRM News, the voice of the plains. I'm Chad Wolf.
6: Agriculture is number one on the minds of most folks in northwestern Oklahoma. It's number one on our minds, too. That's why producers in Texoma, Guymon, and Hooker tune in to the Voice of the Plains. 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
7: And now it's time to go back to the times when the plains cattle industry was young. Cow Tales and Cattle Trails with the cowboy, Jim Gray.
8: When the cattlemen were first coming up the Chisholm Trail, having to pass through Indian Territory, one of the things that they had to do was to pay a fee as they passed through tribal lands, a trespass fee, to get their cattle through. Most of the time that was paid in cattle that would feed a passing band who said, yeah, we want what they called woha, we need woha, and that was beef. Over time, cattlemen began to really appreciate the grass that they were finding in those lands just south of the Kansas border. And around 1874, they began to establish closer ties with the Cherokee tribe, and within a short time they were leasing lands that the Cherokee owned but did not live on. They were expansive open lands. That became a an organization known as the Cherokee Strip Livestock Association. Within that association were a number of individual ranching operations that took up certain piece of range. It was the beginning of a new way of handling cattle, in which several ranchers would come together in a pool. So they called them cattle pools, and they would pool their resources to run on this range that they then leased from the Cherokee. So there was the Comanche pool was the largest one. There was the Eagle Chief Creek pool, and there were the New York cattle pool. There were a number of different pools of ranching operations. And, of course, as it had always been, these guys working on open range, what they ran into in the spring was this drift of cattle that had happened over the winter. And so you had to have roundups to gather all these cattle in. You bring your reps in, and you identify the brands, and you sort them off, and you take them home. And that was not only expensive, it was time-consuming. And so they began to look for some way to stop that. So they were looking for some way to diminish that drift that took place during the winter.
7: That was Jim Gray, Executive Director of the National Drovers Hall of Fame in Ellsworth, Kansas, and author of Desperate Seed, Ellsworth, Kansas in the Violent Frontier.
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2: 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I'm Bob Agnew in Washington. 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
13: 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Sanjeev Rai, who flew from Boston to find his wife, Jawani Jyoti, in Nepal on a pilgrimage.
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13: 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Nepal Foreign Secretary Amrit Bahadur Rai.
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13: I'm Julie Walker.
2: President Trump is praising the ongoing efforts of the U.S. in the Strait of Hormuz, saying that the U.S. has no plans of backing down from its demands against Iran. Meanwhile, the United Arab Emirates Air Force has managed to intercept an Iranian drone over its territorial waters. The defense ministry said the attack today came after the U.S. and Iran exchanged fire over the weekend. It was the first action on that front in a month. Oil prices on the way up as a result of that renewed action. Brent crude topping at $90 a barrel after the first fight between the two countries in about 30 days. New York's Democrat Governor Kathy Hochul creating political controversy by sporting a hijab.
15: The Democrat governor of New York drawing sharp political backlash after putting on the black hijab during an appearance at an event hosted by the Islamic Cultural Center of New York in the Bronx. The video widely circulated on social media as she speaks to a group of mostly Muslim men. Now, some critics accuse her of engaging in political pandering as we approach the 25-year mark of the radical Islamic terrorist attack on 9/11.
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21: This is meteorologist Laura Lockwood with your Kansas Agricultural Network. We'll continue to see unseasonably warm temperatures across a good portion of our area with a thermal ridge remaining overhead, and we'll see some very dry weather over the next several days. We'll see a bit cooler temperature trend in the northwestern corner of the state with highs this afternoon climbing into the low 90s. And then we'll see those upper 90s and triple digits through the rest of the state this afternoon. We'll have lots of sun and just a few clouds across the central portion of the state. Then as we head into tonight, we'll have a chance of seeing a few spotty showers and thunderstorms in the extreme northwestern corner of the state. Otherwise, mainly clear and quiet elsewhere. Temperatures will be dipping down into the mid-60s in the northwest corner of the state, quickly warming into the low 70s as you head further to the south and east. And we'll see those mid-70s through the central and eastern thirds of the state. Very similar trend on Tuesday statewide. Lots of sunshine across the eastern portion of the state. A bit more cloud cover as you head to the west. Temperatures slightly cooler in the northwest corner, where they are looking at a slight chance of a spotty shower or storm with highs in the low 90s. And then quickly warming into the mid to upper 90s as you head further to the south and east with those triple digits as you head towards the middle of the state. And we'll see those upper 90s and low triple digits as you head towards the Missouri border. As we head into Tuesday night, we'll see temperatures once again cooling into the mid-60s in the northwestern portion of the state, with 70s elsewhere. And we're not seeing much change in that forecast as we head into Wednesday, with those triple digits and upper 90s for most of the state. 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
23: 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It is a Monday look into sports. Kansas City Chiefs wrapped up their preseason this past Friday night with a home matchup with the defending Super Bowl champion Seattle Seahawks. Patrick Mahomes, as expected, did not play, but is prepared to go in game one against the Denver Broncos on that Monday evening, September 14th.
0: Coach Andy Reid spoke about Friday night's final preseason matchup.
1: There were some good things. This is like the hardest time of the year for coaches and personnel guys and players for that matter, because you got to make these cuts coming up. And these guys busted their tail through the hot, humid weather at training camp and sleeping in a dorm for you and then coming out and playing in these preseason games. And we appreciate it. As a coaching staff and organization, we appreciate the effort that these fellows put in. So, and at the same time, we're there to support. And I mean, I can say that really to a man. I thought this group challenged each other and really made some decisions here. They're going to be tough for Brett and his guys to make as we go in the next couple days here. So
0: the Chiefs did make their cuts and are down to a 53-man roster. And Coach Reid talked about hoping the guys have a chance somewhere else.
1: And, you know, we wish them the best moving forward as they have a chance to make another team. The one positive out of that for all of them is they were able to get reps. And once you're on that tape, you can be evaluated. And it gives you at least a chance to make another squad.
0: Again, the Chiefs will open a season on that September 14th, a Monday night, hosting the Denver Broncos. Jump over to Major League Baseball. The Kansas City Royals have been the hottest team going. 12 of 13 wins. But they did lose yesterday 11-1 to the Cleveland Guardians. The Royals back at it tomorrow against the Marlins. And it's Scottie Scheffler who wins the Tour Championship, and he now has become the number one player all time on the PGA Tour, passing Tiger Woods. His $14.1 million over the last 3 weeks was able to pass him by. He's now earned $130,390,661 in his career. That's $11 million ahead of Rory McIlroy, who is currently second on that list. Impressive work as well. Battling through hand and foot disease 2 weeks ago, he was able to come back and get two of the three wins in the FedEx Cup playoffs. Look at sports on a Monday for 550 AM radio. I'm Rocky Downing.
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5: This is Kim Fritzmeyer with your Central Kansas report on KFRM. The Barber County Commission will discuss an agreement with Google to build a hyperscale data center at a special meeting today. KSN-TV reports that the public will not be able to listen to a portion of the conversation because commissioners will go into executive session and speak with legal representation. After that executive session, commissioners could finalize the agreement with Google. If approved, the multi-building project, called Project Helium, would be built north of Sharon. According to city documents, the agreement is for a hyperscale facility defined as at least 10,000 square feet and housing at least 5,000 computer servers and a large amount of network equipment. Google said the data center would create 500 new jobs, and most of those positions would be on-site and full-time. Google has said if the project is approved, construction on the 1.7 million square foot data center would likely begin in 2027. Fires of hay have broken out during this record heat in Kansas. Late Friday morning, Salina firefighters, along with aid from three rural fire districts, battled a large fire which destroyed two barns full of hay, totaling some 4,000 hay bales. Crews were able to keep it from spreading to a third barn while hay from it was removed. Mutual aid was received from Saline County Rural Fire Districts 1, 2, and 6. The hay could continue to smolder and burn for a week to 10 days, according to the fire chief. The cause is likely spontaneous combustion. A Reno County family near Partridge also lost hay in a fire early Sunday morning. Their hay shed, which was filled with hay and equipment, was a total loss. Additional hay outside the barn was also lost. Derby Hills Elementary will be closed on Monday
4: because of a fire that took place in the building on Sunday. Fire crews were sent to a fire alarm at Derby Hills Elementary, where they found heavy smoke in the cafeteria. The fire was found in the kitchen area, involving a grease water separator. Crews put out the fire, but the kitchen and cafeteria were left with moderate smoke and fire damage. The cause of the fire is under investigation. No injuries were reported, and no one was inside the school at the time of the fire. Today, the district will assess damage and address the smell of smoke in the building. Central Kansas Mental Health Center will host a ribbon cutting and open house for its new youth campus on Thursday. It'll be at 4 p.m. Thursday at 124 Iowa Avenue in Salina. Youth services are one of Central Kansas Mental Health Center's fastest growing areas of care. The organization purchased the building in 2024, with construction beginning last fall. The renovation added approximately 2,700 square feet of space to support the growing demand for youth services. The project doubled the number of group rooms and added specialized spaces for sensory therapy, play therapy, and wraparound services, while also providing flexible space for community and school-based staff. Central Kansas Mental Health Center will offer additional behavioral health services for children, adolescents, and families in that new facility. Philly Fest returns to Pratt this Thursday. It's from 5 to 7:30 p.m. inside and outside the Vernon Philly Art Museum in Pratt. There'll be 23 arts vendors in addition to food trucks. A kids zone will offer activities for children, including chalk art and face painting. The Cello Chicks will perform inside the Philly, while Pratt Community College's Encore Group will perform outside. This has been Kim Fritzmeyer with your Central Kansas Report on KFRM 550 AM, The Voice of the Plains.
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8: Hello, good day, everyone. This is Lonnie Pates with USDA's Market News Service in St. Joseph, Missouri, with your noon livestock and grain market report for this Monday. Direct feedlot trading in Nebraska on a cash basis ranged from 218 to 222 last week. They did have a little bit trade on Friday at 222, mostly at 218 to 220 on a live weight basis. On a dress weight basis, trading was at 342 to mostly 345 last week. On the formula purchases, the head count for today reported at 44,500 head, average carcass weight of 949, and a weighted average net price of $360.47. Now let's head on over and have a look at the noon cutout. Choice cutout at 375.20. Down $1.03 for the day. Select printed at $354.51, down $6.57 for the day. That puts the choice select spread at $20.69. There were 132 loads traded for the day, which is pretty good. 20 choice, 8 select, and 104 loads of trimmings and grindings. That's a pretty significant volume there. On the cutter cow cutout, that value on the morning report at 353.05, down 8 cents. For the boneless processing beef, there were 137 loads traded nationally so far today. On the national daily pork report, the morning movement totaled 143 loads, carcass price at $99.55, which is up $3.49 from Friday. On the National Daily Direct Hog Report, there were about 1,100 head of negotiated sales this morning. Those barrels and gilts were a dollar lower. Base price ranged from $86 to $89, with a weighted average daily hog carcass price of $88.65 and a five-day rolling average of $90.49. Now let's head on over and have a look at the mid-session at the Chicago Mercantile Exchange. On the live cattle, August expires today, and currently it's trading at 420. It's closing 425 higher at 223.50. The October up 80 cents at 212.52. The December up 90 cents at 214.62. Moving on to the feeder cattle, the September is trading $1.72 higher at 322.62. The October up $1.75 at 318.27, and the November up $1.80 at 311.72. Moving on to the lean hog contracts, the October up $1.55 at 83.45, the December up $1.95 at 74.25, and the February up $1.70 at 76.67. Moving on to the grain complex, we'll start with corn. September up a quarter at 512 and a quarter. New crop December down 1.5 at 535. And the March down 1.25 at 550. Moving on to the soybeans, the September contract down 2.75 at 1273.5. New crop November down 2.5 at 1285.5. And the January down 1.75 at 1301. Moving on to the hard red winter wheat contracts. September contract down 24.75 at 803. The December down 25.25 at 819. And the March down 24.25 at 832.5. And that's been a look at your midday markets. This has been Lonnie Pates with USDA's Market News Service in St. Joseph, Missouri. Have a great day, everyone.
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12: Now time for market update on KFRM. I'm here with Tom Leffler with Leffler Commodities out of Augusta, Kansas. Tom, how's it going?
24: Well, other than the heat, everything's going great. Doesn't look like that's going to change anytime soon. And if you remember, probably 3 weeks ago, we was talking about the reports coming out there that this area going southeast and south of here was going to suffer through what they called a flash drought. And it looks like that's what we are going through now. Extreme heat, extreme temperatures, I should say, wind, a fast rate of drying the moisture out of the soil, and that's exactly what we're seeing. It looks like it's going to stick around this week. I saw just a little while ago the July through August time period in Wichita at the Eisenhower Airport only recorded 3/4 of an inch of rain. Second driest on record. The only time it was drier was in 1936 when it was 1/4 of an inch. Our normal from July through August is 8.28 inches. So not a very good situation, and it's even worse in some places than what it is in Wichita. Now, we saw this morning at 8 o'clock an unknown destination bought some of our U.S. soybeans. We also saw at 10 o'clock this morning our weekly export inspections come in. The wheat came in at 431,000 metric tons. Now, the Philippines took 31%. Taiwan took 23%. It was actually a four-week high for week number 13 of the marketing year, but we are running 28% behind year-to-date. And remember, inspections mean the grain that is leaving our shores going to its destination. In the corn, we came in at 1.5 million metric tons. Mexico took 34%, South Korea 18%, and Colombia 11%. That was actually a 10-week low for week 52 of the marketing year, and we are running 25% above year-to-date. Soybeans, 251,000 metric tons. We saw four countries each take about 17% of that total: Algeria, Egypt, Italy, and Mexico, and it was a marketing year low for week number 52 in the soybean marketing year, and we are 18% behind year-to-date. I don't look at this very often, but every so often I remember to take a look at Milo. Milo was 48,400 metric tons. China took 100% of that, and we are currently 121% above year-to-date on Milo export inspections. And when you get past that, it gets really tough finding fresh news out there in the market today. A lot are waiting to see what the crop condition ratings are going to be this afternoon at 3 o'clock. A lot of talk, 1 to 2% lower than what it was a week ago. Already hearing talk about what we might see come August 11th. That is next Friday. That's when the next monthly WASDE report comes out. And when that does come out, we're going to be looking at numbers that not only take farmer surveys, satellite images, another reading from FSA on acreage numbers, but we're also seeing the enumerators out there putting their numbers out from scouting the fields. And everybody's going to be waiting to see, was Pro Farmer close to what the USDA is going to put out? Is it going to be better or worse? And there's already a lot of talk going on about that. Now, in the wheat market, we're seeing mixed signals about that. We're hearing that Turkey is trying to put together some kind of a truce between Russia and the Ukraine. So far, it sounds more like Turkey's doing all the talking, maybe not so much between the Russians and the Ukraine. And that has been the big thing. It's been holding the market up. We also were hearing that Russia's price of wheat was going down. We've also seen enough reports saying the price of wheat's going up. There is so much mixed news coming out of that area. It seems to help swing the market around. And today, we are swinging to the downside. Now, other than that, we're looking at the wheat today. We have seen inside trading sessions for December and July, Kansas City and Chicago wheat. Now, they came close overnight to the contract highs they made on Friday. Then they sold off, and we've been holding double-digit losses ever since then. The only good news is we have bounced off the lows, both in Kansas City and Chicago at the moment. In the corn market, we saw overnight new contract highs made. We've seen mixed trading. We have been lower a big part of the morning by a little bit. At the moment, we're trading back up on the positive side. We've got a similar situation in the soybeans. New contract highs were made overnight in November and January beans. They've been trading mixed since then. We're getting slightly back on the positive side as we speak. December soybean meal, it's been down today. It's had an inside trading session, while December bean oil has traded mixed, and it has seen a six-session high today. We got to note what's going on in cotton today. Last week, we saw a big move to the upside. Friday, they gave some of it up. And December cotton today started out with a two-session low. It has made a new contract high. Same thing with the March cotton. December is seeing its highest trade on the weekly chart since September of 2022. And the March contract, the highest, or the March contract, the highest it's been since March of 2024. Now, our wheat, corn, and soybeans are looking at three-year highs in their latest round of new contract highs out there. In a nutshell, it pretty much sums up what little fresh news there is in our grain markets at the moment. Right now, we have December Kansas City wheat 18 cents lower at 826 and a quarter. March is down 16 and three quarters at 840. Next July is down 9.5 at 836.25. December should be 19.75 lower at 764.25. March down 18.75 at 779. Next July down 13.75 at 778.5. December Minneapolis is 12.25 lower at 757. In the corn market, December, 1.5 higher. Make that now. Yes, 1.5 higher. Sorry about that. 538. March is up 1.75, 553. And next December is up 3.5 at 530.5. November beans are 1 higher at 1289. January's 1 higher at 1303.75. And next November's up 6.75 at 1248.25. December soybean meal, $3.60 lower, $3.45.30. December bean oil, 8 points higher at 71.14. And then the cotton market, December's up $2 at 93.38. March up $1.87 at 95.21. And they are just slightly off their highs of the session. As I said, new contract highs. Well, our cattle market was looking halfway decent back on Friday, and going into the last part of the session, they sold it off. We saw mostly triple-digit losses. Pretty disappointing week last week in our cattle complex. We started off today with mixed trade, but the majority of the session we've been holding positive. Most of that time period, we've had some triple-digit gains, both in live cattle and in the feeder cattle. Now, news-wise, we saw last week's cash cattle trade report the five area feed yards sold almost 51,500 head of cattle at an average price of $219.25 on the steers, and that is down $5.76 from the previous week. Now, we have nothing to report in Kansas because it's still confidential, but Nebraska sold 29,000 head of cattle, $219.66 for an average. That was down $5.65. Now, we got boxed beef. Kind of a surprising day. We're down $1.03 on choice. We're down $6.57 on selects on one of the largest Monday mid-morning numbers I can remember in ages, 132 total loads. Now, we're also looking at the fact there was no cattle reported coming across the border from Mexico on Friday, so that leaves last week's total at 2,500. We also saw New Mexico declare they are screwworm free. If you remember right, they had a dog that had the screwworm that was detected, and they have not had anything since then. So now they are considered screwworm free in New Mexico. Now, the only other thing we got here, and I'll try not to get too personal about this, but Secretary Rollins announces ranchers' first initiative to rebuild the Great American Beef Herd. Now, I'm getting a little tired of listening to cheerleader talk such as, we're going to rebuild the Great American Beef Herd and put America's ranchers back at the center of our nation's food supply. American ranchers embody the independent spirit that drove the founding of America 250 years ago. I just said we see the details of it, and this does not have a lot of details, but I will tell you what one of the keys of this is. New tools to support heifer retention. USDA is going to secure tomorrow's herd through the new Beef Retention and National Development, and they use an acronym BRAND. Endorsement for the live calf, or I should say endorsement for the Livestock Risk Protection, LRP. The brand endorsement will allow producers to ensure the economic value of retaining a heifer for breeding over a two-year period. The endorsement would establish a protected value based on the expected slaughter value of the heifer at the time of endorsement. If at any time during the endorsement period the heifer's projected or realized slaughter value exceeds the economic value of retaining her as a breeding stock, the policy would provide for the difference. There's a lot of empty spaces in there, but that's a typical government program out there. Now, we're looking today, as I said earlier, we're seeing upside in the cattle market. August went off the board today in the live cattle at 12 noon, $1.50 higher at $220.75. October, $1.02 higher, $212.75. December, up $1.12 at $214.85. February's up $1.12 at $216.65. And April is 72 cents higher, $218.25. In the feeder cattle, September feeders, $1.65 higher, $322.55. October up $1.57 at $318.10. November, $1.50 higher, $311.42. January up $1.22 at $303.50. Our hog market has seen a second day of upside. Back on Friday, late in the session, some strong buying came in that pushed us up to 8 and 9 session highs. in the lean hogs. Today, we've seen another continuation of good buying, and they're pushing us up to 13 session highs. And off of Friday's low, we have seen October and December lean hogs gain at least $4 to the upside. October lean hogs right now $1.87 higher at $83.77. December up $2.15 at $74.45. And February $1.92 higher at $76.90. We got downside in the equity markets, upside in the energy markets. We're looking at our stock market today. It gapped lower. It's seen a six-session low. The S&P gapped lower, saw a three-session low. NASDAQ has traded mixed with a three-session low. At the moment, the stock market's 362 points lower at 53,196. The S&P is holding down 41 points at 7,681. The NASDAQ is down 91 points at 29,401. September dollar index 29 cents lower at 99.36. Our crude oil today, it gapped higher with a six-session high. Same thing for heating oil. The RBOB this morning also went up and came within a quarter of a penny of equaling the contract high. Right now, November crude, $2.13 higher at $83.96. November heating oil, 15 cents higher at $4.25.5. November RBOB, 3.75 cents higher at $2.89. November natural gas, 3 cents higher at $3.07. We've got downside in our metal markets today, pretty much gapping lower this morning, I should say overnight. Eight session lows for both gold and silver. We're down $48 in the gold at $4,482, and the silver is down 86 cents at $66.92. Or for commodity trading, ag marketing, or trading, call Left for Commodities on the phone or on the web by using 866-GO-TO-TOM. I now return you to Lexi. I got your name wrong, Lexi, at KFRM Studios.
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0: This is Steve Knopsinger with your Ag News on this Monday, August 31st. U.S. dairy producers are stepping up efforts to increase the protein content of milk as changing market incentives and global demand reshape the industry, according to a new report from Cobank. The report says milk protein production began outpacing butterfat production in August 2025 after protein values surpassed butterfat values for the first time in several years. That shift has encouraged farmers to focus more heavily on boosting protein levels, which are critical for cheese production and increasingly valued in global dairy markets. While U.S. butterfat production has surged over the past decade, protein gains have been more modest. Industry analysts say that imbalance has created challenges for cheesemakers who prefer a more balanced protein-to-fat ratio for optimal yields and product quality. The United States still trails major dairy exporters in the European Union and New Zealand in overall milk protein levels. However, U.S. producers increased protein production 7.4% between 2015 and 2025, with most of that growth occurring in the past 5 years. Cobank said continued gains will be gradual because protein improvements depend largely on genetics. Cattle producers have gained another option in the fight against New World screwworm after the U.S. Food and Drug Administration issued an emergency use authorization for bimectin or ivermectin injection. The authorization allows the product to be used in cattle shortly after birth, during castration procedures, or when animals develop wounds that could attract screwworm flies. New World screwworm larvae can cause serious damage by feeding on live tissue, creating significant animal health concerns. The FDA officials said the authorization is designed to increase available solutions for producers while helping protect U.S. livestock from the parasite. Bimectin is a generic form of Ivomec, which was previously authorized for New World screwworm prevention. By adding another approved option to the market, regulators aim to improve product availability and support livestock health management programs. The FDA reported that its review of scientific information showed that the product may be effective when used according to authorized directions. The agency concluded that the potential benefits outweigh the potential risk under current emergency conditions. The product had already been approved for the treatment and control of various parasites in cattle. However, the emergency authorization applies only to bimectin injection for New World screwworm prevention. Producers can obtain the product without a prescription, but they are expected to follow all label directions and safety guidelines. Proper usage is important to protect animal welfare and help maintain consumer confidence in the food supply. The FDA also reminded producers to observe a 35-day withdrawal period before slaughtering. In addition, the product must not be used in lactating dairy cows or in calves intended for veal production. The U.S. is once again importing cattle from Mexico after halting imports due to the New World screwworm. The USDA allowed imports to resume and implemented a three-stage protection protocol to help control the further spread of New World screwworm in the U.S. Alan Huddleston, the acting chief veterinary officer at the USDA, talked about stage one of the protocol.
1: The first step occurs at the export gathering centers or the farms of origin. And at that farm, within 30 days, an accredited veterinarian is authorized to do an inspection of the animals to ensure that they are not showing any signs of any kind of disease, but also specifically New World screwworm infestation. And then within about 7 to 14 days prior to moving from that export gathering center, the animals receive a tick treatment, and 3 to 5 days before movement, they receive treatment with a product that actually treats and prevents New World screwworm so that they've had a treatment already. At that point, they have an international health certificate that is signed so that they can move into the second stage.
0: The second stage of the protocol also starts in Mexico before the cattle enter the U.S.
1: still inside of Mexico, the pre-export facility, or PIF. At the pre-export inspection, they arrive within 24 hours of when they would be crossing the border, and at that point, an official veterinarian from the Mexican Department of Agriculture does a second inspection of the animals to make sure that they're showing no signs of New World screwworm infestation. And then they also share some information, especially with animal identification, because every animal that's coming across the border has to meet official identification requirements so they could be traced back to that farm of origin.
0: Huddleston talked about the third and final state of the protocol.
1: At that facility, the first thing is that going from the PIF to the APHIS inspection facility, the animals move past detector dog teams, where they are scenting the animals to see if there is any suspicion of wounds and or larvae for New World screwworm, where if they were to detect one, they give their handlers a signal so that we can immediately stop operations and evaluate the animal. They go through an inspection by an APHIS veterinarian or animal health technician as sort of a third and final physical review of the animal to ensure they have no New World screwworm infestation. We also do check that their official identification is in place and readable in an electronic format so that we can do a trace back if and as necessary. They swim through a vat of a treatment for New World screwworm and or any other kind of critter that might be hanging out on their hide. They dry and then they are moved into the United States.
0: Again, that's USDA Acting Chief Veterinarian Alan Huddleston. And that's been a look at your Ag News on this Monday, August 31st.
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4: Now time for the regional weather summary on KFRM. A cold front stalls out over northwest Kansas and into western Nebraska over the next few days. This will trend temperatures down in western Nebraska as the heat stays resilient elsewhere to the south and east. There will be opportunities for rain and storm activity in portions of southern Nebraska and northwest Kansas in the next few days, with hot and dry conditions expected to continue over the rest of the region through the week's end. And that's been the regional weather summary on KFRM.
5: 8 years ago, I had the stem.
4: A cold front stalls out over northwest Kansas and into western Nebraska over the next few days. This will trend temperatures down in western Nebraska as the heat stays resilient elsewhere to the south and east. There will be opportunities for rain and storm activity in portions of southern Nebraska and northwest Kansas in the next few days, with hot and dry conditions expected to continue over the rest of the region through the week's end. And that's been the regional weather summary.

0: so far gone.
1: Kyle Bauer of Clay Center saw what his own amazing fat-derived stem cells could do at Kansas Regenerative Medicine Center. After all these years, it was well worth a repeat so he can keep living the life he loves.
0: If you're dealing with pain, it costs you nothing to go, does it, with those folks.
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2: It's Trish Swoboda with KFRM, and it's time to take a look at your Kansas News Today in your afternoon Kansas Journal entry. The race for Kansas Secretary of State is taking shape as a contest over election security and access. Republican Pat Proctor has chaired the Kansas House Elections Committee for the past 4 years. He blames lawsuits by advocacy organizations for hurting confidence in the state's election system.
3: Every time we pass a common sense law like making Election Day, we get sued by the ACLU and the League of Women Voters and Loud Light. I think that folks feel like our election system's under attack.
2: The lawsuit Proctor is talking about challenges the 2025 Kansas law that ended the 3-year grace period for mail ballots. A court ruling has put that on hold, leaving the 3-day grace period in place. Democratic candidate Jennifer Day disagrees with Proctor. She says increasing access improves voter confidence. As Kansas students return to the classroom, Insurance Commissioner Vicki Schmidt is encouraging parents and students to review their insurance coverage and make sure policies meet their current needs. Schmidt recommends families assess, ask, and adjust their coverage as the new school year begins. Families should assess their policies for changes such as a new driver, vehicle, valuables, or a college student moving into a dorm or apartment. Consumers should also ask their insurance company or agent about available coverage options and discounts. Students may qualify for good student discounts that can lower auto insurance premiums. Families should check with their agent each semester after grades are earned. Finally, Schmidt recommends adjusting coverage when circumstances change. Discounts may be available for safe driving, student status, vehicle safety features, or bundling policies. The Kansas Department of Insurance encourages consumers to compare options before renewing or purchasing coverage. Some Kansas farmers are frustrated with Canadian retaliatory tariffs that will increase the price of agriculture equipment parts. After the Trump administration imposed a 50% tariff on many Canadian goods, the government of Canada responded with 15 to 25% tariffs on equipment Kansas wheat farmers use to harvest their crop. Greg During, media manager for the Kansas Farm Bureau, says the group is urging the administration to restart negotiations with Canada to lessen the impact on farmers.
4: It adds uncertainty into the marketplace. There's no clear way around these at this point.
2: Kansas farmers hoping to fix or improve old equipment will pay a premium for Canadian parts starting September 8th. The Kansas Division of Emergency Management and other emergency response agencies will host Kansas Preparedness Day September 14th at the Kansas State Fair in Hutchinson. The event is part of Kansas Preparedness Month, which Governor Lori Kelly has proclaimed for September. The month encourages Kansans to prepare for severe weather and other emergencies, including tornadoes, severe storms, flooding, extreme heat, and winter weather. Kansas Preparedness Day will run from 9 a.m. to 4 p.m. near the administration building at the entrance to Gate E1. Visitors can learn about disaster preparedness and public safety and view emergency vehicles and displays. Participating agencies include the Kansas Division of Emergency Management, Kansas Highway Patrol, State Fire Marshal, National Weather Service, Reno County Emergency Services, Hutchinson Fire Department, Kansas State Animal Response Team, and the Salvation Army. September 14th is also Dylan's Dollar Day at the fair, with admission being $1 or free with a Dylan's card. Preventing fires is a team effort for homeowners, neighbors, firefighters, and partnerships to help keep Kansans and others safe. Kansas Forest Service Fire Prevention Specialist Shauna Hartman said over 90% of wildfires are caused by human activity, mainly intentional burning.
5: And by intentional, I mean people set out to burn something, but to keep it in a specific place, and it just got out of that specific place and ended up causing a wildfire.
2: Hartman advises that when burning a brush pile, you should stay close, clear a bare dirt area around it, stir and flatten the pile, and check carefully to make sure all heat is gone before leaving. She also notes that farmers and ranchers often keep fire extinguishers nearby and take precautions during activities like welding by clearing bare soil around the work area to prevent fires.
5: All it takes on some of these windy, warm days, when we've had more warm days than what's normal,

0: and they're windy and not a lot of moisture in the vegetation. It just takes one spark.
1: To learn more, visit kansasforests.org. And that's your news out of Kansas in today's afternoon Kansas Journal entry. 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
2: A recurring weather phenomenon takes place about this time each year. We'll take a closer look on the Old Farmer's Almanac Radio Report. With more practical tips and useful advice, this is the Old Farmer's Almanac Radio Report for Monday, August 31st, the 243rd day of the year. Actress Sarah Ramirez has a birthday, and in 1850, Honolulu was declared the capital of the Hawaiian Islands. Weather watchers have noticed a pattern about this time of year that occurs with remarkable regularity. While on average, daily temperatures are beginning to cool, they tend to level off and sometimes even spike in the final days of August or early September. The exact mechanism is still a mystery, but experts suspect it may be related to how the jet stream reacts to the seasonal reduction in sunlight. And although it doesn't happen every year, the pattern occurs more consistently in regions east of the Mississippi. That is the Old Farmer's Almanac Radio Report. Find more weather facts and your local outlook online at almanac.com.
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5: Now time for a market update on KFRM. September corn up 3.5 at 515.5. December up 2.5 at 539. And March up 2.25 at 553.5. September Kansas City wheat down 11.25 at 816.5. December down 10.5 at 833.75. And March down 10 at 846.75. September Chicago wheat down 13.75 at 753.25, December down 12 at 772, and March down 11.5 at 786.25. September soybeans up 1.25 at 1277.5, November up 1.5 at 1289.5, and January up 2.25 at 1304.75. September soybean oil. September soybean meal down 250 at 335.70, October down 250 at 340, and December down 230 at 346.60. September soybean oil down 22 at 70.37, October down 7 at 70.75, and December up 2 at 71.09. In the livestock futures, August live cattle down 125 at 218, October up 132 at 213, and December up 117 at 214.90. September feeder cattle up 80 at 321.70, October up 72 at 317.25, and November up 65 at 310.65. October lean hogs up 167 at 83.57, December up 197 at 74.25, and February up 167 at 76.65. In the oil futures, West Texas crude up 2.19 at 85.59, gasoline down 2 cents at 3.46, and heating oil up 16 cents at 4.52. And that's been the market update on KFRM.
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7: Well, hi once again, everyone. John Avey with this Southwest Kansas update. Folks, may seem like old news, but important news. Thursday morning precipitation from Kokoros, 7 northeast of Garden, an inch 92, 1 southeast of Plymel, 1 inch even, 6 southwest of Waukini, 96 hundredths, 13 northwest of Garden, 95 hundredths, 10 south of Garden, 91 hundredths, 4.5 southeast of Collier, 84 hundredths, 5 northwest of Scott, 81 hundredths, 3 northwest of Bison, 80 hundredths, 11.5 northwest of Kismet, 73 hundredths precip, 3.5 northwest of Albert, and 11 northwest of Sublette, 69 hundredths precip, 9.5 southeast of Hayes, and 5.5 southwest of Ellis, 68 hundredths, 10 southeast of Waukini, 66 hundredths, 14.5 north of Deerfield, 65 hundredths precip, La Crosse, 64 hundredths, 11 south of Ellis, 3 northeast of Ogallala, each with 63 hundredths, Holcomb 62 hundredths, 3 southeast of McCracken, 61 hundredths precip, 7.5 northwest of Otis, 59 hundredths, 13 southeast of Collier, 57 hundredths, 5.5 southeast of Ogallala, 54 hundredths, 7.5 northwest of Haviland, 52 hundredths, 15 southeast of Scott, a half an inch, Sublette, 47 hundredths, 13 east of Ulysses, 43 hundredths precip, 5 northwest of Arnold, 39 hundredths, 5.5 southeast of Garfield, 37 hundredths precip, 8 southwest of Timken and Alexander, 36 hundredths, 6.5 southeast of Satana, 29 hundredths, Rush Center, and 3 northwest of Ransom, 28 hundredths, 15.5 southeast of Wilmore, 27 hundredths, 6.5 southwest of Brownell, a quarter of an inch, 8.5 northwest of Satana, 24 hundredths, and Liberal, 23 hundredths precip. Again, back from Thursday, but again, not a good forecast again for this week, folks. Still not able to get a break from those high temps, and again, triple-digit possibilities all the way today through Friday. And as far as wind speed, southerly winds in that 10 to 15 mile an hour range today and tomorrow. Also, just an opportunity to say a special congratulations to our KDOT workers out this way, and again expressing appreciation from KDOT and ourselves for these September anniversaries, including Gary Rainbolt, 15 years of service, Highway Maintenance Assistant Supervisor out of Larned, Shannon Moore, Highway Maintenance Worker out of Ness City, also 15 years and celebrating 10 years service to KDOT, and those of us out this way, Everett Wedburn Jr., Maintenance Worker out of Dighton. Well, we know some JUCO football being played this past weekend, this past Saturday. In conference play, Garden City Blockbuster, 32-28 over Independence. Non-conference Hutch, 76-3 over Ellsworth, Iowa. Butler, 26-24 over Iowa Central. Iowa Western, 71-0 over Highland. NEO, 31-14 over Coffeyville. Again, folks, please, please be careful all this week, looking out for yourself, your coworkers, and your neighbors. Stay safe. John Avey with your Southwest Kansas update.
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5: Now time for a weather update on KFRM. In Nebraska tonight, cloudy skies with a few showers and storms possible later. Lows in the mid-60s to around 70. On Tuesday, mix of clouds and sun with a slight chance for showers and storms late in the day. Highs in the mid-90s. On Tuesday night in Nebraska, partly cloudy with lows in the mid-60s to around 70. And on Wednesday, slight chance for a shower or storm early with highs in the mid-90s. In Oklahoma tonight, clear skies expected with lows in the upper 60s to around 70. On Tuesday, lots of sun with highs in the upper 90s to around 100. On Tuesday night in Oklahoma, clear and quiet with lows in the mid-60s. And on Wednesday, sunny and hot with highs in the upper 90s to around 100. In Kansas tonight, slight chance for showers and storms in the northwest with lows in the mid-60s to around 70. On Tuesday, isolated shower and storm chances in the northwest with highs in the mid-90s to around 100. On Tuesday night in Kansas, slight chance for a shower or storm in the northwest, lows in the mid-60s to around 70. And on Wednesday, slight chance for a shower or storm early in the northwest, highs in the mid-90s to around 100 across the state. And that's been the weather update on KFRM.
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13: Mitch Anthony here with today's Daily Dose. Martial arts expert and actor Chuck Norris, in his book The Secret Power Within, writes about how he handled a potential violent confrontation. He was in a small Texas bar having a beer in the corner booth. A large man walked up and told Norris that this was his booth. Norris didn't like his tone or his implicit threat, but he said nothing and moved to another booth. The big fella started coming toward him again. Here it comes, Norris thought, a local tough guy out to make a name for himself by taking on Chuck Norris. When the man arrived at the new booth, he said, "You're Chuck Norris." Norris nodded, "Yes." "You could have whipped me back there. Why didn't you do it?" "What would it have proved?" Norris asked. The man thought it over for a moment and then offered his hand. "No hard feelings?" he asked. "None," Norris replied, and then shook his hand. Norris writes, "Not only did I avoid a confrontation, but I made a friend. I won by losing." So often we think we must conquer to win, overwhelm or overcome another human being. But sometimes, like Norris, we can simply win by losing. This is Mitch Anthony reminding you once again that life is whatever you make it. Mitch Anthony here to tell you about the R Extra Mile, a charity that uses your extra airline miles to help cancer patients get where they need to go. 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
14: This is Steve Knopfinger reporting for KFRM on the Oldie Seed Farm's Fall Harvest Update, sponsored in part by the Kansas Corn Commission, the Kansas Grain Sorghum Commission, and the Kansas Soybean Commission. Today I'm talking with Logan Simon. He's an assistant professor and Southwest area agronomist with the KSU Research Center at Garden City, Kansas, and covers 26 counties in South Central and Southwestern Kansas. Logan, could you please tell our listeners about the fall crops, the counties that you cover, and what's currently going on there?
15: Absolutely. Across Southwest and South Central Kansas, it's been a really interesting time here this year, and we are starting to see folks roll with silage harvest on some bigger acres in the southern tier of counties. With that starting to get going, we also have folks in a lot of the irrigated circles. It's become more popular to see a drill follow that chopper as we work quickly to go back in with triticale in these real tight silage rotations. Word of caution I would have for them, of course, is it was the early triticale last year that got hit hard by fall armyworms. So for both our triticale guys and anybody looking to make wheat pasture this fall, really need to be mindful of those insect pressures that we can get when we plant those small grains too early. On the flip side, I think we'll start to see on quite a few acres corn grain harvest start to get rolling on the dryland acres. A lot of that has been finally working the last of the green out of it. Unfortunately, a lot of the dryland corn through Southwest into South Central Kansas over to Pratt, Kingman, and Harper, unfortunately, did burn up pretty good in all of the heat that we've had this year. This has been an area that's been really dry this year, and in all of these days of 100-plus, 105-degree days, really did a number on this crop. So we'll be very interesting to see what all of this looks like as we get rolling. On the flip side, the late corn, and there is more and more each year, some late planted corn, as well as the sorghum, is looking fairly good for right now. I think shifting that, getting on the other side of the worst of that heat, not tying that flowering right in the worst of the heat, may play to folks' advantage this year. I think planting date's going to play a big role. The cotton crop in southern Kansas this year is going to be interesting, very different from last year. We've been a lot hotter and a lot drier. So the story of Kansas cotton will be quite a bit different. Although there's no way we will see the state hit the yields that we did last year in the absence of more abundant summer rainfall, I do think that we'll be in much better shape on our quality grades than we were last year. For our cotton producers or anybody engaged in that industry, they'll remember that last year's quality grades were not stellar. Better than I think many of us expected, but still not too great. This year, as far along as this cotton crop is this year, in the advancement through its growth stages, we should have a much more mature crop with much better quality to that lint that we'll produce here at the end of the season. So hopefully that will be a bit of a saving grace on the cotton side and move that along.
14: I know we talked earlier, how much milo has been planted this year? Do you know?
15: Yeah, you know, it is yet another year of pretty low acreage for the milo crop. You know, economics are really hard on sorghum this year, and so acreage is pretty low, and it's one of those years when, you know, we've had some good years in the past that have favored dryland corn, and that's been fairly successful for folks across southwest and south central Kansas. This is one of those years where I think we'll, unfortunately, in the absence of crop insurance and the influence it plays, I think we will be thinking it would have been better to have more acreage out, because we are down again for several years here in a row.
14: How are the soybean acres looking this year?
15: I would say that soybean acres are about the same through South Central, if not maybe a little bit up. You know, that is often a crop that we would be kind of alternating with cotton, so with cotton acres a little bit down this year, I'm go ahead and say that probably in favor of more beans down in that part of the state. And we've also seen an increase in irrigated soybean out across southwest Kansas that has been kind of striking this year, keeping in mind that this is an area that does not typically have a large soybean acreage under irrigation, apart from a few select pockets in the region like Meade County. But this year we have seen soybean acres up on the irrigated ground in southwest Kansas, so that was quite striking. It looks like we may have a pretty good crop in many areas, though it did look like some folks had some challenges with weed control this year. So for those that were more successful with weed control, I think taking full advantage of the herbicide traits we have in soybeans, they may have a pretty good crop to look at here. Though, as we all know with soybeans, as anybody that's familiar with that crop, you know, your yield is not made until the very end, as seed fill is key to making that yield in soybeans. So for folks that have the water or are getting rains here to finish this soybean crop out, that will really be the determining factor of how that crop will look for this region.
14: Thank you, Logan, for sharing that with us today. That was Logan Simon. He's an assistant professor and Southwest area agronomist with the KSU Research Center at Garden City, Kansas, and covers 26 counties in south central and southwestern Kansas. This has been the Oldie Seed Farm's Fall Harvest Update, sponsored in part by the Kansas Corn Commission, the Kansas Grain Sorghum Commission, and the Kansas Soybean Commission. This is Steve Knopfinger reporting for KFRM.
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5: Now time for a market update on KFRM. September corn up 2.5 at 515. December up 1.5 at 538, and March up 1 at 552.25. September Kansas City wheat down 12.75 at 815. December down 12.25 at 831.75, and March down 11.75 at 845. September Chicago wheat down 14 at 753. December down 13.5 at 770.5. And March down 13.25 at 784.5. September soybeans down half at 1275.75. November unchanged at 1288. And January up half at 1303.5. September soybean meal down 350 at 334.50. October down 390 at 338.60. And December down 360 at 345.30. September soybean oil down 27 at 70.32. October down 14 at 70.68. And December down 8 at 70.98. In the livestock futures, August live cattle up 150 at 220.75. October up 95 at 212.67. And December up 85 at 214.57. September feeder cattle up 55 at 321.45. October up 50 at 317.02. And November up 50 at 310.45. October lean hogs up 177 at 83.67. December up 185 at 74.15. And February up 155 at 76.52. In the oil futures, West Texas crude up 218 at 85.58. Gasoline down 6 cents at 3.42. And heating oil up 14 cents at 4.49. And that's been the market update on KFRM.
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5: Now time for a look at the weather for this Monday, August 31st. In Nebraska tonight, variably cloudy skies with a late shower and storm chance possible. Lows in the mid-60s to around 70. And on Tuesday, mix of clouds and sun with a chance for showers and storms early. Highs in the mid-90s. In Oklahoma tonight, clear skies expected with lows in the mid-60s to around 70. And on Tuesday, lots of sun with highs in the upper 90s to around 100 across the state. In Kansas tonight, clear to partly cloudy with a slight chance for showers and storms in the northwest, lows in the mid-60s to 70. And on Tuesday, isolated shower and storm chances possible, lows in the mid-90s to around 100 across the state. And that's been a look at the weather on KFRM.
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22: Whenever I hear AI, my mind jumps to the liquid nitrogen tank storing the future of our cattle herd. Hello, everyone. I'm Cindy Young with Brownfield, and this is my two cents. That AI, artificial insemination, is all about making calves without a bull, helping with genetics, biosecurity, and herd improvement. Artificial intelligence, on the other hand, is about making smart decisions with data. One is biology. The other is technology, but both aim to improve outcomes. In agriculture, AI, the tech kind, is transforming how we grow crops. Think of precision ag as trading a paint roller for a fine brush. AI can analyze soil, moisture, pests, and plant health to tell farmers exactly where to spray, irrigate, or harvest. Farms now generate more data than ever, lots and lots of data. AI sorts through it all to spot trends and offer insights. Which field corners underperform, when sugar content peaks in corn, and where to adjust for pests or disease. It's even driving tractors and picking fruit, all without a human in the cab. But AI can't do it all. It still does not know how to fix fence or negotiate with a protective mama cow. AI may seem high-tech and autonomous, but in reality, it's deeply shaped and limited by human influence. From the start, humans decide what problems AI should solve, what data it learns from, and how it makes decisions. That means every AI model carries the fingerprints of its creators. Farmers, engineers, data scientists, and agronomists all play a role in teaching AI how to recognize a healthy corn plant, predict a weather shift, or flag a sick cow. I'm Cindy Young with Brownfield. That's my two cents.
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1: This is The Making of America from the Jefferson Media Group. He single-handedly crushed Adolf Hitler's myth of Aryan supremacy, and he did so in front of the whole world. The year was 1936. The place, Berlin, Germany. The event, the Olympic Games. Jesse Owens, a black American athlete, won 4 Olympic gold medals, bringing him international acclaim. Previously, at a Big Ten event, he had established 4 world records, all within a span of 45 minutes. Born in Alabama in 1913, he told his first teacher his name was J.C. Owens, standing for James Cleveland Owens. But his teacher thought he said Jesse, and that was the name that stuck. This has been The Making of America. I'm Michael Emerson, and you can visit us at jeffersonmediagroup.com.
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5: Now time for a market update on KFRM. I'm here with Jacob Christie with the Andersons. Jacob, how's it going?
23: Good, Lexi. How are you doing?
5: Good.
23: You know, it felt like a quieter session today as we finished up what was an otherwise explosive month of trading. At the close here, we had December corn futures up 1 penny at 537, Novi bean futures up 1 at 1289, and profit-taking in the wheat contracts today saw SRW Chicago down 8 cents at 776, and KC wheat futures down 5 at 839. But at the end of the month, I always like to look at the larger time scales here just to see how the market's bigger picture trends are faring. I think a lot of the time in this right now information age of social media and scrolling news, we tend to get caught up in the day-to-day markets and kind of miss the forest among the trees, as they say. So, you know, if we look back at August as a whole, it was obviously a very strong month for ag commodities. December corn futures finished August up 73 cents a bushel. Novi bean futures were up just over a dollar, while Chicago wheat, despite today's setback, still surged $1.05 on the month. And KC wheat futures also up a dollar this month. All of those futures contracts made new highs in August, many of them coming within the last few days of the month. And if we look even broader, like beyond August, we can pull up what we call the monthly continuation chart, which is, you know, just a fancy way of saying, let's just plot the most active front-end futures contract and look at those rolling months through the years. And when you do that, you can get an even bigger perspective on those long-term trends. And if we look at our ag markets that way, in that light today, we see some big-time lows being scored. Both wheat contracts are now trading their highest continuation price in over 2 years. Soybeans, their highest levels since early 2024. And corn is at its highest price since June of 2023 and back above what is often viewed as a critical line in the sand at the $5 mark. So some big moves this month from what were some long-term lower price environments that kind of started at the tail end of 2023 and really lasted until last month. And now I think it's fair to ask, where does that leave us in the broader ag cycle? And are we coming out of this long-term downward phase of it? I think when you look at the unfolding geopolitics and the uncertainty there, the production drags that we have in this year's U.S. crop and what is still incredible global demand for our commodities, not to mention an environment of higher input costs, that you put that all together, our markets should remain pretty well supported here and have a very strong floor under them with potentially some long-term upward momentum if global supplies can't keep up with this growing demand. The hard part for our quick twitch brains is that futures don't move in straight lines, and we live in a what-have-you-done-for-me-lately world. Today's wheat move is a great example of that. You know, at one point in midday today, if you were to pull up the wheat market, you'd say, holy cow, wheat's down like 23 cents. It's falling apart. And you miss that wheat is still up a dollar from where it started this month. So, you know, the long-term trends in our markets are higher. But that doesn't mean that we're not going to see some times of weakness similar to what we might have to get through over the next coming weeks. And it becomes so much more important in that type of environment that, you know, you stay disciplined in your marketing decisions in these high volatility environments. But if we do shift back to the short term talk about and talk about today, I think a lot of attention is going to be put on Friday's DOT report on managed money fund positions that did show the funds holding now their second largest net long across corn and beans, which is only outmatched by 2012 now. It's also important to remember that that report only went through last Tuesday, and we know another huge amount of longs entered the market between Tuesday and Friday of last week. So it's likely that in this week's report, which again comes out on Friday, that we will have funds record long in our markets. Now, that tends to get the reversal flag, red flags up. But it's important to remember that just because the funds are long, that doesn't mean the market has to roll over right away. You still need a bullish catalyst to spark that long liquidation. And in fact, I've seen the markets continue trending for months with what at the time traders viewed as oversized fund positions. But the timing of this one is a little different. You know, you have that record long at contract highs in a deeply overbought condition ahead of harvest. And it does make for a composition that bears paying attention to. It simply could be harder to entice new longs here, which in turn could slow momentum again for a time. Well, on the flip side, if we do get some type of bearish catalyst, it would definitely spark some heavy liquidation that the bears out there are warning about. So we'll just have to keep a very close eye on the money flows here moving through month end and just see where these speculative positions shake out in this Friday's DOT report. Finally, one factor that we're paying close attention to, and I think added to the temporary loss of momentum today, was a pretty big shift in rhetoric from the U.S. Fed Chairman Warsh speaking from Jackson Hole late on Friday. Warsh took a much, much more aggressive stance against inflation, which immediately rose the market's expectations of a September interest rate hike from, you know, 40% what the market was expecting before that speech to now the market has a 60% chance that a Fed rate hike is going to come this month or next month. So now at least some portion of the fund long that's come into our market and the money flows that have really been driving our markets through the year have been linked to the ebbs and flows of inflation. So, again, getting an even more hawkish or an aggressive policy Fed likely is going to pull some of that inflation hedge money out of commodities, out of the commodity sector as a whole, which our markets are definitely a part of. So when you put that more aggressive Fed together with this overextended composition that I kind of talked about, and again, it's not surprising that we see a bit of lost momentum here today, which again could extend into the short term as well. But this is again where we revert back to that forest amongst the trees thing. U.S. production concerns remain. War headlines over the weekend signaled escalation in both conflicts, not de-escalation. And global demand remains robust. You know, we look to be at the beginning of a longer-term upward phase of the commodity cycle, not the end of it. But the key words there are long-term. Sometimes the simple flow of money is going to cause periods of weakness, and I think for now we have to respect the weight of the oncoming harvest at a time when people are also going to be asking just how much of what has now become a record fund long
3: is tied to inflation fears, which again took a step back following Warsh's speech on Friday. But that's really all we're going to have to sit back and figure out. But overall, again, like I said, kind of a muted end to an otherwise explosive month. And even if things calm down here over the coming weeks, we do look for a return of volatility into our space as we await concrete yield results, as harvest moves along, and the anticipation of what is still a planned face-to-face meeting between President Trump and Xi later next month. So, you know, that's what we've got our eyes on. Thanks for a little bit extra time, going a little bit longer here at month end. But we'll look forward to talking to everyone again tomorrow.
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5: Well, thanks for the update, Jacob, and have a great day.
3: Hey, thanks. You guys too.
5: That's been Jacob Christie with the Andersons with your market update.
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7: It's time for the Kansas Wheat Report, brought to you by the Kansas Wheat Commission, helping build a better future for the Kansas wheat industry and the producers who grow it. 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
24: I'm Gordon Clark, and on this week's Kansas Wheat Report, we will remember Joe Martin, a legendary K-State wheat breeder. For nearly four decades, Joe Martin worked to make wheat better suited for the farmers and fields of western Kansas. Today, his influence remains planted across the state, carried through varieties, genetics, and a wheat breeding program he helped shape for the future. Dr. Terry Joe Martin, longtime Kansas State University wheat breeder at Hayes, passed away on August 20th, 2026. Martin spent 37 years at the K-State Agricultural Research Center in Hayes, first as a plant pathologist and later as the center's wheat breeder. His career produced wheat varieties that became some of the most widely planted in Kansas and helped advance disease resistance, hard white wheat development, and the longtime productivity of Kansas wheat. Born on December 28, 1947 in Baxter Springs, Kansas, Martin earned a bachelor's degree in biology from Pittsburgh State University in 1969 and a master's degree in plant pathology from K-State in 1972. He completed a doctorate of botany in plant pathology at Michigan State University in 1974 before joining the Hayes Research Center that same year. Taking over the breeding program placed Martin in charge of continuing decades of wheat improvement while confronting new disease, pest, and production challenges facing western Kansas farmers. His first variety release demonstrated the direction that work would take. Released to Kansas producers in 1982, Arcan was the first Kansas wheat variety to combine resistance to multiple pests and diseases, including leaf rust, stem rust, soil-borne mosaic virus, powdery mildew, cephalosporium leaf stripe, and Hessian fly. Dodge and Norcan then followed in 1985, but one of the most consequential shifts during Martin's career came as K-State looked beyond traditional hard red winter wheat. In 1987, Kansas Wheat Breeding Resources began a major push toward developing hard white wheat varieties for western Kansas. The program provided experimental hard white wheat, KS84HW196, to the American White Wheat Producers Association in 1989 to help begin developing markets. A decade later, the Hay Station released Trago, a high-yielding hard white wheat with performance in western Kansas that exceeded available hard red varieties. Lakin followed in 2000, combining bread-making quality with characteristics suited for Asian noodles, further connecting breeding decisions in western Kansas fields with potential customers around the world. Martin's program also continued developing hard red winter wheat. Ike, released in 1993, became one of the most popular varieties in western Kansas, while Stanton brought Russian wheat aphid resistance to producers. His later releases included Danby, which became the most planted hard white winter wheat variety in the southern Great Plains in 2004, Clara CL, a hard white winter wheat with Clearfield herbicide resistance, and Martin's final variety release before retiring in 2012. Martin and his wife Lorna married on November 4, 1966, and were lifelong partners for nearly 60 years. Together, they raised three sons, Todd, Denny, and Jeffrey. The measure of a wheat breeder's career can take decades to fully understand. Varieties come and go, but the genetics behind them move forward. They become parents of new crosses, sources of resistance, and foundations for the next improvement. Martin spent his career adding to that foundation for Kansas farmers. For Kansas Wheat, I'm Gordon Clark.
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26: I'm Kara Hart with Ag News on Brownfield. 100 years ago, the founders of Pioneer revolutionized farming with the commercialization of hybrid seed corn. See how it all started at pioneer.com/100. A near record number of livestock exhibitors are participating in this year's Nebraska State Fair. Brownfield's Kellen Havikin has more from Grand Island.
13: Livestock manager Tyler Griffith says entries are up 11% at 4-H, 8% at open class, and 2% at FFA.
14: Youth just want to get involved. They want to keep showing livestock. And I feel like there's been a lot of new families jumping in and learning the ropes. I know that we have an increase in swine and beef.
13: He tells Brownfield the fair offers exhibitors an opportunity to share the story of agriculture.
14: Seeing these barns as open as possible, as well as our educational exhibits in the birthing pavilion and the milking parlor, those are super, super helpful for keeping everybody informed.
13: And Griffith says it helps educate consumers.
14: It connects them from their grocery store to their plate, but it also is nice for the exhibitor to see the people that don't know, and they're able to educate and explain what they do to the general public as they come through the barns.
13: From the Nebraska State Fair in Grand Island, I'm Kellen Havikin for Brownfield.
26: Thanks, Kellen. The Farm Progress Show is this week near Boone, Iowa. Brownfield's Mark Dorenkamp has a preview.
15: Farm Progress National Events Director Matt Youngman says conditions are fit for field demonstrations.
16: We broke into the field demo corn. That was coming out at 18.1% and 56 pound test weight. Nobody has a calibrated yield monitor yet, so I don't know exactly what it's yielding, but it's good, respectable corn for the field demonstrations, and the moisture's perfect.
15: In addition to harvest and tillage demos, he tells Brownfield there will be ride and drive opportunities.
16: And autonomous machines, and then the drone zone dedicated to a drone flight area.
15: Youngman says there will be several unveilings, including a new strip till implement from Kuhn Krause. The Farm Progress Show runs Tuesday through Thursday. In Central Iowa, Mark Dorenkamp, Brownfield.
26: Thanks, Mark. With margins tight, a North Central Iowa farmer says keeping input costs in check is critical. Joe Roberts, who raises corn, beans, and cover crops in Belmont, says soil sampling plays a big part in his management decisions.
17: Making sure we know what's out there, using just what we need, and then also we split our nitrogen applications.
26: He tells Brownfield fertilizer prices are currently the highest he's ever experienced.
17: Luckily, I did come in at the high of corn prices in my farming career, so I've seen fertilizer kind of continue to increase, so I haven't had those low prices ever for fertilizer on my operation.
26: The USDA says unknown destinations bought nearly 160,000 tons of U.S. soybeans on Monday morning. Export sales are often reported as heading into an unknown destination to give buyers and sellers time to set delivery details. I'm Kara Hart for Brownfield.
18: I'm Steve Knopfsinger, and on the front porch today, I'll be hosting Cliff Young, who started his hospitality food service career at the age of 13 at our Rex Theater, and eventually ended up owning a coffee business, Coachella Valley Coffee. Today, he'll talk about his life growing up and his journey from growing up part of his life in Clay Center to going out to California and getting into food and restaurants and doing reviews, and then starting his coffee business, and he'll also talk about his life and some of his plans for retirement. That's here today on the Front Porch.
19: The Public News Service Doha Newscast, August 31st, 2026. I'm Mike Clifford. U.S. Central Command said that Iran's Islamic Revolutionary Guard Corps forces have been observed preparing to launch rockets armed with mines from Larak Island into the waters surrounding the strait, a vital shipping waterway for oil and gas. The New York Times notes the attack on the pair of rocket launchers was the first by the U.S. against Iran in a month. It appeared to be limited rather than a resumption of large-scale American bombing. But Iran vowed it would retaliate, raising the risk of renewed military strikes by both sides. Meantime, the Trump administration is capping the length of time international students can legally remain in the U.S., and the declines in their enrollment could spell disaster for colleges and universities, especially in Massachusetts.
27: Starting September 15th, students with F1 and J1 visas will face a strict 4-year limit and a reduced grace period of 30 days to leave the country. Abigail Boggs, assistant professor of sociology and education studies at Wesleyan University, says while they can apply for an extension, the uncertainty is already keeping students away.
28: Every time there's a chance of being rejected again. That's a scary prospect for someone investing a lifetime
0: and a lot of money in their education.
27: A projected 111,000 fewer international students are expected in the U.S. this fall, a more than 9% drop in enrollment compared to the previous year. Boggs says many of these students teach undergraduate courses and most pay full tuition, helping in-state students to pay less. Support for this reporting was provided by Lumina Foundation. I'm Catherine Carley.
1: More than 82,000 international students attended schools in Massachusetts last year. They make up roughly 40% of the student population at Northeastern University and nearly 30% at MIT. And as folks in Virginia prepare to cast ballots in this year's midterm election, candidates and healthcare advocates are calling on Republicans to rescind cuts to Medicaid and the enhanced Affordable Care Act tax credits.
2: Last year, Republicans in Congress passed H.R. 1, which cuts $1 trillion in Medicaid spending over the next decade. With those cuts, the Virginia Joint Commission on Healthcare estimates 13 of 36 rural hospitals
1: at Northeastern University and nearly 30% at MIT. And as folks in Virginia prepare to cast ballots in this year's midterm election, candidates and healthcare advocates are calling on Republicans to rescind cuts to Medicaid and the enhanced Affordable Care Act tax credits.
2: Last year, Republicans in Congress passed H.R. 1, which cuts $1 trillion in Medicaid spending over

0: affect urban healthcare systems too.
1: Where do you think those patients are going? They're coming to Charlottesville and to Lynchburg, where we then have longer wait lines. We have a larger number of uncompensated care. And do you think the insurance companies take the loss? No, they pass it on to the rest of us.
0: Republicans in Congress argued the ACA tax credits were only supposed to be temporary, and their lapse saved billions of taxpayer dollars. I'm Simone Perez.
2: This is Public News Service. As Missouri students head back to class, schools may soon have a new option aimed at keeping them safe. A recently passed state law creates specially trained school security personnel known as Missouri Rangers.
3: The Missouri Peace Officer Standards and Training Commission is developing the program. Schools will not be required to participate, and rangers can be paid or serve as volunteers. State Senator David Gregory, who sponsored the legislation, says the training will focus on key questions during a school emergency, including how to respond to a threat and safely enter a building. He shared other critical pieces of the training for an active shooter response.
4: What type of technology do you have to track an active shooter? What types of training do teachers have to communicate with law enforcement while they're in lockdown in their classrooms? All these things are what rangers are going to be specialized in.
3: Critics of the program argue that more guns in school could increase risk. Crystal Blair reporting.
2: And a new national poll finds 75% of Americans would oppose a data center near their home. That is a dramatic swing from roughly even support a year ago.
5: The Heat Map Pro poll of more than 2,000 voters found the shift across age, gender, income, party, and geography. In Georgia, where more than 80 data centers have been proposed or built, the backlash is now a central issue. Amy Sharma is executive director of Science for Georgia, which tracks the facilities statewide. She says there's a reason for the growing opposition.
6: These deals are all done in secret, and then they just show up, and the city council and the Economic Development Authority has been negotiating in secret for like 18 months, and then they're like, surprise, here it is. And that is just pissing people off.
5: The poll finds opposition to data centers spans party lines, with Republicans opposing them by 43 points. I'm Tramell Gomes.
2: Finally, as early as next year, Texas college students could start earning a degree in 3 years.
7: The Texas Higher Education Coordinating Board is working on a statewide plan for all public universities to offer accelerated 90-credit hour degree programs. Governor Greg Abbott says the option would allow students to save thousands of dollars in tuition and living expenses and get into the workforce sooner.
8: There's high demand for more college-educated and trained students to go directly into the workforce. This will assist to make sure they're graduating more of these highly qualified and skilled and trained students who are ready on day one.
7: A report from Lumina Foundation and Gallup shows 23% of Americans think college is too expensive and doesn't align with needs of the workforce. Ross reporting.
2: This is Mike Clifford. Thank you for starting your week with Public News Service. 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
10: Now time for the Mercury Cap for this Monday, August 31st. September corn up 3 at 515. December up 1.25 at 537.75, and March up 1 at 552.25. September Kansas City wheat down 7.5 at 820.25. December down 6.25 at 838, and March down 5.5 at 851.25. September Chicago wheat down 10.5 at 756.75. December down 10 at 774. In March, down 9.5 at 788.25. September soybeans down 1 at 1275.25. November unchanged at 1288. And January up half at 1303.25. September soybean meal down 360 at 334.60. October down 390 at 338.60. And December down 360 at 355.30. September soybean.

0: Bean oil down 9 at 70.50, October up 1 at 70.83, and December up 6 at 71.12. In the livestock futures, August live cattle up 150 at 220.75, October up 95 at 212.67, and December up 85 at 214.57. September feeder cattle up 55 at 321.45, October up 50 at 317.02, and November up 50 at 310.42. October lean hogs up 177 at 83.67, December up 185 at 74.15, and February up 155 at 76.52. In the oil futures, West Texas crude up 2.48 at 85.88, gasoline up 3 cents at 3.08, and heating oil up 13 cents at 4.48. And that's been the market recap for this Monday, August 31st. I'm Lexi Bates.
1: 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I'm Brian Hale, an original production of Howard Hale Broadcasting, now expanded throughout North America.
2: We're talking to Brandon Rowland.
3: Hemingford, Nebraska.
2: Now, I saw something the other day on social media somewhere that the Ogallala Aquifer is shrinking, going down. Yep. What do people do? Just extend?
3: Water regulations. It's all regulated through the state, and guys have to basically decide which pivots they even want to keep running for their water allocation.
2: So they can't go to any deeper with their well and expect to hit more water?
3: Nope, and they aren't even allowed to. In my county as well, you can't put out a new irrigation. Basically, you had to be grandfathered in. There's no more drilling.
2: All things being said, how's the water quality? Has always been pretty good?
3: Pretty good, but guys are starting to get really worried for how much water they've been putting on. And water allocations were this year, for guys that have been putting on the water this heavy this year, they don't know for sure how much they'll even get for next year on it. There's a lot of pivot ground that I've heard that's only been ran through maybe once or twice where they've been shut off on waters and guys have picked and choose which wells they wanted to run.
2: When that happens, you have to go more to...
3: More drought-resistant crops is what you're trying to hope for.
2: Milo?
3: We don't raise very much Milo in this country. It gets too cold too quick. Our environment's just not quite right for it.
2: So it's cold in the fall?
3: Can get cold real quick in the fall. You just don't have the growing season. A couple guys have tried it once or twice, and it just never really works out.
1: Hemingford, Nebraska's Brandon Rowland with our co-host David Woodruff. That's it for today's Harvest USA Report. Thanks again for listening, and may God bless. I'm Brian Hale.
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0: Now time for a weather update on KFRM. In Nebraska tonight, cloudy skies with a few showers and storms possible later. Lows in the mid-60s to around 70. On Tuesday, a mix of clouds and sun with a slight chance for showers and storms late in the day. Highs in the mid-90s. On Tuesday night, Nebraska, partly cloudy with lows in the mid-60s to around 70. And on Wednesday, slight chance for a shower or storm early with highs in the mid-90s. In Oklahoma tonight, clear skies expected with lows in the upper 60s to around 70. On Tuesday, lots of sun with highs in the upper 90s to around 100. On Tuesday night in Oklahoma, clear and quiet with lows in the mid-60s. And on Wednesday, sunny and hot with highs in the upper 90s to around 100. In Kansas tonight, slight chance for showers and storms in the northwest with lows in the mid-60s to around 70. On Tuesday, isolated shower and storm chances in the northwest, with highs in the mid-90s to around 100. On Tuesday night in Kansas, slight chance for a shower storm in the northwest, lows in the mid-60s to around 70. And on Wednesday, slight chance for a shower storm early in the northwest, highs in the mid-90s to around 100 across the state. And that's been the weather update on KFRM.
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7: This time of year is a good time for that because the adults are active now, and tree damage is also visible this time of year. 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
6: APHIS's David Grouchot elaborates on the threat of ALB to several hardwood tree species.
7: It especially targets maples, but it can also kill birch, elm, willow, ash, poplar, buckeye, and others. Ultimately, infested trees cannot recover. There's no way to save a tree once it has it. They weaken over time. This can lead to broken branches, entire trees falling, creating real safety hazards for homes and streets and parks. Ultimately, ALB threatens our forests, wildlife habitat, urban spaces, and various industries as well, such as maple syrup production in the Northeast and tourism and timber.
6: So how to spot Asian longhorn beetle or a potential infestation? First, start with the pest physical appearance.
7: Adult beetles are shiny black with white spots and about 1 to 1.5 inches long. They also have very long, distinct, banded black and white antenna, and those are often longer than their bodies.
6: Now, as far as where one could possibly find Asian longhorn beetle or any clues to their location,
7: you can check anywhere around on your property. They are mostly going to be found in trees, but you may see adult beetles on patios, outdoor furniture, or even on vehicles. And another place where people can look for damage is in firewood. There are round exit holes. They're about the width of a pencil, very distinct, perfectly round, sawdust-like material called frass that could be on the ground around the trees or in branch crevices. There's even sites where the eggs are laid that you can see their small, round, or oval marks in the bark. They could be found in both current living trees and then as well as the firewood.
6: Grouchot provides additional ways beyond tree check that one can help prevent spread of ALB.
7: We don't want people to be moving the firewood around because that's a way that the pest can be spread. And ultimately what people can do if they see any of that damage is call the ALB hotline at 1-866-702-9938 or submit a report online at our APHIS website.
6: 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I'm Rod Bain reporting for the U.S. Department of Agriculture in Washington, D.C.
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16: I'm Mike Slater from Politics by Faith, filling in for the great Bill O'Reilly. Now it's time for the O'Reilly Update message of the day. AI data centers. We have too short a time here to discuss the pros and cons of these data centers as it relates to individual people, families, towns, the country. There are pros, there are cons, but I want to highlight here about this topic is the absolute disconnect that Silicon Valley people have with the country that they happen to live in, this country that they have zero fondness towards. You maybe heard the story now of the two country hicks, self-described proud country hicks from Kentucky, and a big tech company knocked on their door and thought that they were going to be welcomed with the biggest kiss they've ever seen, offering these two ladies 10 times the value of their farm, $26 million in total. And the two Kentucky country hicks women said, "Get off my property and don't ever come back." The exact words were, "Kick rocks and don't come back." She said, "Even if I had $26 million, I'd want to sit here on my chair and have my coffee and eat my food where I always do." How liberating is that? How do you buy someone off if money doesn't mean anything to them? The Silicon Valley mind cannot comprehend. What this highlights is that Silicon Valley people believe that they are the overlords and you are the peasants. You get in their way. Sure, you made them all rich, but so did the peasants in medieval times. They grew the food, the king feasted, but you're still worthless swine. It speaks to how big tech has no affinity to our country. Big tech is controlled by people who are disinterested or indifferent towards America. It's not run by American businessmen, that's for sure. They're a-American. It's like, you know, someone's apolitical, it means they have no interest or involvement or connection to politics at all, or apolitical, I don't really follow what's going on. These big tech people, they're a-American. They have no interest in America. They're indifferent, apathetic, detached. In many cases, they might as well be Chinese companies first. So one of the major parts of this data center debate is how big tech, in their arrogance and in their foreignness, do not give a rip about small towns or the Americans who live there. They never have, of course. Just look at the damage they've done to generations now of kids with social media and with their tech products everywhere. Did they ever stop to think, is this good for people? Of course not, but it's good for their bottom line. Because there's a world of difference between being a businessman and being an American businessman. Anyone can be a businessman. But do you have what it takes to be an American businessman? That's someone who doesn't just do what's best for shareholder value or for the bottom line, but someone who does what's best for their employees and for their town. Silicon Valley, they don't care about America. They don't care about the people in it. So this revolt against data centers, it's a revolt against big tech specifically. I mean, they betrayed us during COVID. They were the people who really riled everyone up in the beginning. Then they colluded with the Biden administration to silence dissent. So this is a very understandable populist revolt against our overlords who waltzed in and said AI is going to take all your jobs. Oh, and here's a data center we're building by your house, and you have no say over any of it. And you're never going to have any say over any of it. Not AI coming into our society, and not even the building we're going to build to make it happen. Again, there's pros and cons to these data centers. Just proceed with caution. Make sure you know who you're dealing with. I'm Mike Slater, filling in for Bill O'Reilly. Something you might not know, the Battle of Brooklyn. 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
16: Mike Slater filling in for Bill O'Reilly. Now it's time for something you might not know. Last week was the 250th anniversary of the American Thermopylae, led by the Maryland 400. Maybe you know the story of Thermopylae, the Greeks, the 300 men of Sparta against the Persians. But have you ever heard of the Maryland 400? This is the Battle of Long Island. The British were in Boston, but the colonists kicked them out. So the British went to New York, and they took over the fort of New York, which they took pretty easily because there were a lot of loyalists in New York. It wasn't like Boston. So the British are in New York, and George Washington moves half of his troops to Long Island, about 9,000 in Long Island, 9,000 in Manhattan. The British then decided to attack our troops in Long Island from the south. We thought there were 8,000 British. In reality, there were 32,000. Not good for us. The British figured out how to outflank the colonists and then come from behind. So the Americans, led by General Washington, are completely surrounded. So Washington called on the Maryland 400, the 1st Maryland Regiment. They all attack the British line. And this gives Washington time to escape. This was August 27th, just last week, 1776, right in the beginning of the war. The whole thing could have been over right here. Washington could have been captured 1 month into this whole thing. So our 400 attack the British front lines. Just like hand to hand, kamikaze style attack. A third of them die, of our guys. The rest are able to regroup. They decide to attack again. They lose another third of the men. They regroup again, and they all decide to go back and attack a third time. There was never a chance of winning. They were attacking an army of 32,000 strong, and the enemy was all around them. So even if it's a miracle they were able to beat this one section, the British were everywhere. There was no victory here. I should say there was no survival. It was a suicide mission. 400 Americans versus tens of thousands British. Hand-to-hand combat with bayonets. Only about 12 Americans made it back alive. George Washington said of these men, "Good God, what brave fellows I must lose this day." But he and the rest of the Continental Army was able to escape and live to fight another day. The communists want nothing more than to erase our history. We need to learn it and be inspired by it. The Battle of Brooklyn, the Maryland 400, 250 years ago this week. Mike Slater filling for Bill O'Reilly. More coming up next.
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0: Now time for the regional weather summary on KFRM. A cold front stalls out over northwest Kansas and into western Nebraska over the next few days. This will trend temperatures down in western Nebraska as the heat stays resilient elsewhere to the south and east. There will be opportunities for rain and storm activity in portions of southern Nebraska and northwest Kansas in the next few days, with hot and dry conditions expected to continue over the rest of the region through the week's end. And that's been the regional weather summary on KFRM.
19: Extension Almanac.
20: Throughout the past few weeks, we've been focusing on succession, transition, and estate plans for farm families. This difficult but necessary planning is critical to the future success of the operation and keeping the farm in the family. Extension Ag economist Jessica Groskopf talked about the difference between succession plans and estate plans on Part 1. She begins today's program by talking about the end-of-life or incapacity issues and the legal documents you'll need to carry out your wishes.
21: The second, third, and fourth document that are on this list have to deal basically with your end-of-life or your incapacity. So I often think about these in the event of disability or incapacity, the most obvious one being something like Alzheimer's. Okay, so the first is a power of attorney, and depending on how you set this up, it could be a durable power of attorney or a general power of attorney. And basically, this person is an agent who will take care of the business aspects that you assign to them through the power of attorney document. Again, I like to think about this in the event of disability or incapacity, but you can define when it is in force and what actions this person can take through the power of attorney document. Three and four may be separate documents, but they may be combined. I've seen it both ways. It just depends on what your attorney who's preparing the documents prefers. So the next item is a power of attorney for healthcare. This is someone who can make healthcare decisions on your behalf. And then the final document is a living will or a healthcare directive that basically states what kind of care you want. Okay. So again, three and four can be combined. The thing that's important here is that the first document, a will, is only in force after your death. Items two, three, and four are only enforced while you are alive and they expire at death. So let's think about who we are putting in each of these positions. The first thing is that I do not like to see co-personal representatives or co-powers of attorney. The problem with naming two people to that position is that basically you are forcing them to make decisions together, and that often causes tension within families. So what I like to say is you want to pick the best person for the role. So think about who the right person is for that role and name one person to each role. The other thing I will say is it's often more smooth if we can make the power of attorney and the personal representative the same person. If I am the power of attorney and I'm dealing with your business decisions prior to your death, then I pretty much have the information or have a lot of information that I will need to be your personal representative after death. Okay. So again, I also like to think about the ease of that transition between dealing with your business affairs prior to death and then after death. I typically like those to be the same. They can be different. It's not required. But having seen families go through this process, I think it's more smooth when that happens. Okay. The other piece about this is you might be sitting here thinking, well, Jessica, I already have these things in place, but I'm just not really sure. Any of these documents can be updated or replaced at any time, given that you are competent. So while you are alive, you can update these documents.
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2: I'm Steve Knopfsinger, and on the front porch today, I'll be hosting Cliff Young, who started his hospitality food service career at the age of 13 at our Rex Theater, and eventually ended up owning a coffee business, Coachella Valley Coffee. Today, he'll talk about his life growing up and his journey from growing up part of his life in Clay Center to going out to California and getting into food and restaurants and doing reviews, and then starting his coffee business. And he'll also talk about his life and some of his plans for retirement. That's here today on the front porch.
3: Welcome to Lighten Up with Ken Davis, brought to you by Compassion International, releasing children from poverty in Jesus' name. I'm Dr. Wes Stafford on behalf of Compassion, confident that my friend Ken Davis will encourage your day when he reveals how you can be dead last, but fully alive.
22: This summer, I entered a race that required me to ride a bicycle 25 miles and then run 10 kilometers in the mountains at 9,000 feet. I was confident that I might take second or third in my age group. I actually came in dead last. I did fairly well biking the mountain hills, but when I jumped from my bike to run, I could barely walk. It felt like someone had driven a railroad spikes into my hips. After 50 yards, I was ready to give up. Then I thought of all the people who read my book, Fully Alive, where I encourage them not to quit when the going gets tough. I thought of the friends who face unthinkable physical and emotional challenges and continue to live to the fullest. I thought of where I'd be if Jesus had given up when the going got tough. I had to keep going. Sometimes I walked, and occasionally I had to stop. Old people passed me. Young people passed me. A turtle and a snake passed me. When I crossed the finish line, I was dead last, but I was fully alive. In my book, I said that life doesn't have a winner's circle, it just has a finish line. It was very emotional for me to limp across that line knowing I had done my best. I'd do it again. Give life your best. Live fully alive.
3: 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I'm Dr. Wes Stafford of Compassion International, encouraging you to lighten up. Let your face show it and live.
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0: Now time for the market recap for this Monday, August 31st. September corn up 3 at 515. December up 1 1/4 at 537 3/4. And March up 1 at 552 1/4. September Kansas City wheat down 7.5 at 820 1/4. December down 6 1/4 at 838. And March down 5.5 at 851 1/4. September Chicago wheat down 10.5 at 756 3/4. December down 10 at 774. And March down 9.5 at 788 1/4. September soybeans down 1 at 1275 1/4. November unchanged at 1288, and January up half at 1303 1/4. September soybean meal down 360 at 334.60. October down 390 at 338.60. And December down 360 at 355.30. September soybean oil down 9 at 70.50. October up 1 at 70.83. And December up 6 at 71.12. In the livestock futures, August live cattle up 150 at 220.75. October up 95 at 212.67. And December up 85 at 214.57. September feeder cattle up 55 at 321.45. October up 50 at 317.02. And November up 50 at 310.42. October lean hogs up 177 at 83.67. December up 185 at 74.15. And February up 155 at 76.52. In the oil futures, West Texas crude up 248 at 85.88. Gasoline up 3 cents at 308. And heating oil up 13 cents at 448. And that's been the market recap for this Monday, August 31st. I'm Lexi Bates.
1: Anderson with Brownfield Dairy Update. This program is brought to you by John Deere. We're proud to support the American farmers and ranchers who harvest our future year in and year out. The CEO of the National Milk Producers Federation says increased dairy processing in the U.S. is helping increase demand for producers. Greg Dowd says the industry has invested $13 billion over the last year.
4: I don't think there's ever been anything quite like it in the history of agriculture in the world. That is a lot of new processing, and it is all over the country.
1: He tells Brownfield.
4: Whether it's Chobani in New York or Idaho, whether it's Fairlife, whether it's new cheese processing, Hillmar in southwest Kansas and Texas, it's across the board. It is an extraordinary investment in the future of the dairy industry in the United States.
1: But Dowd says there are some long-term questions about logistics and transportation. He says shipping costs will also likely play a role if diesel prices remain high. Cash dairy prices were mostly up Friday to end the week at the Chicago Mercantile Exchange. Dry weight was down 3/4 to 73 3/4. No sales were reported. 40-pound cheese blocks were down 1 1/4 to 148 1/4. 10 sales were reported, ranging from 146 1/4 to 148 1/2. Cheese barrels were down 1 to 156 1/2. No sales were reported. Butter was up 1/4 to 146. 3 sales were reported, ranging from 146 to 146 1/4. Nonfat dry milk was up 1 1/2 to 186 1/2. 3 sales were reported, ranging from 186 1/4 to 186 1/2. I'm Erin Anderson with the Brownfield Dairy Update.
5: Hi, this is Kyle Bauer with Plain Talk, with a girl that's going to tell me things that will help with my memory if she can remember herself, Jamie Bloom.
6: I can only remember because I've got it right here
5: got
6: in front
5: it
6: right
5: of me. Right there in front
6: so,
5: of you.
6: Yes. A study in Australia found turning off the television and doing a crossword puzzle instead and eating more fish could be the key to a better memory.
5: A crossword, not a puzzle. A crossword puzzle.
6: A crossword puzzle. I feel like a lot of those things could be grouped together, though.
5: Like?
6: I mean, a lot of different puzzles, games.
5: Oh, okay.
6: You know, just anything that you have to kind of focus and...
5: Yeah. I have found a magazine that has a crossword puzzle in it every month that appears to be written about, I'll say 7th, 8th grade level.
6: Okay, and so you can solve those.
5: So I can solve it because it's not using such obscure words that it appears there's a code among crossword puzzle people
6: right.
5: that they always know that Martin Van Buren's wife's initials.
6: Right.
5: And it's like, really?
6: Well, you know, and my grandpa, Harold, he did the TV Guide crossword every week.
5: Okay.
6: And of course, those were all TV questions.
5: Oh, were they? I did not know that.
6: Yeah, they were all questions about TV shows or actors and actresses. And so, but he saved them. He had all these, he had this little tub crock or something beside his chair, and it had a whole bunch of old. And he would literally, if he couldn't find the answer to something or didn't know, he would, of course, this is before the days you can't go look it up on the internet or Google it on your phone. So he would take time to sit and look back through old crosswords in the old TV guides because he's like, I know I've seen that question before.
5: Uh-huh.
6: And so he would do that. And that was a weekly thing, right? You got the TV guide, I think, once a week. Did your parents ever subscribe to that?
5: No, because we only got one channel.
6: Oh, that's right. It didn't matter.
5: It didn't matter.
6: We did. I remember.
5: We were going to listen to the channel that was playing, and that was it. So
6: yeah, you'd look at every night, and she would, you know, look, and she'd circle things to try to remember so she didn't forget
5: to tune in. I'm interested in this particular puzzle is the answers are like two or three pages back. And so, because a lot of times, you know, I'm stuck on a word.
6: Mm-hmm.
5: And so I'll get that word, and then it opens up 10 different words that I have a reasonable chance of getting right.
6: Yeah.
5: The other thing is I know the word, I don't know how to spell it.
6: Oh, yeah.
5: Now, of course, I could go online and ask for that, but that's cheating even more than looking at the answers, isn't it?
6: Yeah, so. That's why you use a pencil when you do a crossword puzzle.
5: Except it's a slick finish.
6: Right, and pencils don't write on there
5: very well.
6: That's
5: that.
6: Very
5: so
6: true.
5: The first time I write really light with pen, and then when I'm sure of it, she gets in dark ink.
6: Yeah,
5: so.
6: Yeah. There you go. I do the Wordle every day, the New York Times Wordle, and it's app on your phone from the New York Times, and it has a variety of different games, and the crossword, there's a daily New York Times crossword. It's part of it, too. You have to pay. That's behind the paywall if you do the crossword. But there are several games that are free to do. And the Wordle I enjoy, and I have two different friends who do it as well, and so we do it every morning early, and then we send it to each other, just, you know, text it to each other. How does
5: Wordle work?
6: Well, you just guess letters, and you're trying to figure out the word, and so you guess letters, and it tells you which ones you got right and which ones you didn't, and then what order they're in, or whether or not you've got them in the right order. So anyway, so then you have to try another word. And
5: so it gives you some letters?
6: And you get six tries. No, it doesn't give you any letters. You have to come up with a starting word. It's just a grid. You just come up with a starting word, and then it'll tell you. And what happens is if you have the right letter in the right spot, it's green. And if you have the right letter but not in the right spot, then it's yellow. You know what I mean?
5: Your word will be different than mine on that day?
6: No, there's one word every day for everybody.
5: Oh, it gives you a word.
6: No,
5: you
6: have to come,
5: have
6: up,
5: to
6: with
5: come
6: words,
5: up with the word.
6: But there's only one answer every day.
5: Oh my gosh.
6: For everybody. And so you see how fast you can get it as compared to your friends.
5: Well, I guarantee you, any of my friends aren't going to get any faster than me, and none of us are going to get it.
6: Well, it's not even so much about being fast as just trying to get it within the six tries, because if you get past that sixth try, then you don't get it.
5: Well, this would just start my day awfully every day.
6: I love it, and I do it every single day. I tried one time going ahead and paying for access to all the games because I thought I wanted to be a New York Times crossword person. I can't do it. I'm not smart enough to be a New York Times
5: crossword. That's the sort of thing. They have their own language.
6: Yeah. They absolutely do. And some of them were just so complicated even too because there were, I don't know, like, you know, this clue goes with this clue or it's a continuation of this clue. And some of that got so confusing. And so I did like the trial period and then I just canceled before they could charge me because I was like, nah, I'm just going to stick with the Wordle. But the other thing I like was, remember when we played Words with Friends years ago where you would
5: remind me,
6: and it was like a crossword kind of,
5: a game. It was a party game.
6: It's a Scrabble. It's a Scrabble game. That's what it is. Okay. It's Scrabble. I was thinking it's not a crossword. It's Scrabble. So I like to play that, but I like to just play against the computer and play Scrabble. And there's an easy, medium, and hard. And I do now play the hard version against the computer. And that's my thing in the evenings that I do a lot of times while I'm watching TV is I'm playing this online Scrabble game. So that's what's keeping my brain
5: Man.
6: I don't know.
5: If Maybe I've got to do all that, I guess I would just assume.
6: Yeah, it's probably why I don't
5: sleep
6: at night.
5: Just become a vegetable in the corner, I think.
6: The study in Australia, by the way, also found people who read fiction had better memories than those who don't. So if you're reading true life stuff, your memories aren't very good. And heavy drinkers found it more difficult to recall names. That one kind of cracked me up because I thought,
5: What's your name?
6: Yeah.
5: Right.
6: So anyway, so that's...
5: I believe that.
6: And I don't eat as much fish as I should either. I know I don't.
5: Well, I know I don't, but I take...
6: Fish oil
5: every morning, and I have for 20 years, and it's not very expensive.
6: Right.
5: And I don't think there's any harm to it. Mm-hmm. I don't know if it does any good, but I take it anyway.
6: So. Right, yeah. They recommend it, so... okay, here's another one. If you go to the mall in the city, sometimes, like my sister and I'll go Christmas shopping sometimes, Kansas City, get to that Oak Park Mall.
5: Okay.
6: There is nowhere to park because everybody's there. You know, because it'll be a December weekend when we've got away for the weekend.
5: So that mall's doing well yet.
6: Well, I mean, it seems to be. But shopping malls across the U.S. are now charging for premium parking spaces, and reactions from shoppers are largely negative, it says. At Willowbrook Mall in Wayne, New Jersey, there's 119 prime spots near the entrance that are now available for $2.45 for the first hour and $2 for each subsequent hour, and it caps off at $10.45 per day. So, Kyle Bauer, would you rather just pay $10 to be able to park up near the entrance, get inside and get what you need and get out?
5: I would if the pay mechanism was easy.
6: Easy to use.
5: I have literally left parking lots because the mechanism, you got to go over to there and you got to scan this and then you got to put in that and then you got to use Apple Pay or something or... And it's just like, yeah, I'm not doing this. I'm out of here. And so if it was an easy way to do it, I would do it.
6: Mm-hmm. Yeah, I agree. And a lot of them are going to a card-based where you just kind of go up and put your card in. They give you the ticket, you know, and it's a pretty simple thing. So I agree if it's a simple way to do it. But it says there's a lot of them, a lot of places going to this type of thing. 95 properties worldwide managed by a company called GGP. They're out of Chicago. That's one of the companies that is putting these places in.
5: I would probably not go to a mall anyway. I mean, because I just don't like the concept.
6: Caleb wouldn't either.
5: After I parked, I walk a block to the building.
6: Then
5: I walk another six blocks in the building, and the one that I want to go to is always on the far end. I just, I hate the concept. Whereas a strip mall, I mean, where I can pull right up in front and go in, I'm all about that. But I wouldn't. If I knew the store was in the mall,
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8: It's time to head out on the front porch on KFRM. 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
2: I'm Steve Knopfinger, and on the front porch today, I'm hosting Cliff Young. He's someone that grew up in Clay Center and started his hospitality food service career at the Rex Theater and currently owns Coachella Valley Coffee in California and is thinking about retiring back here in the Clay Center area. In this first segment, he's going to talk about his early life growing up, both in Kansas and California, and his early work and interests. And also about selling off his coffee stands to his employees in the handoff. Cliff, could you tell our listening audience about your life growing up and family and what some of your early interests were?
9: Yes. Growing up, my family moved back to Clay Center in 1972. We were out in California, so half of the eight kids were born out here in California. Four of them were born there in Clay Center. But we got back to Clay Center because my parents wanted to be closer to where they grew up, and they were both, well, my dad was born in Randolph, which is now under the lake, and my mom was born in Clay Center, and her parents lived there for years, right across the street from McKinley School, in a little yellow house. She was a Hiomen kid, and if I'm not mistaken, I think the Hiomans had about 12 kids as well.
2: Oh, wow.
9: So we got back there in the early 70s, and I started, I think, my first year in school there. I was in seventh grade at McKinley Junior High. And, yeah, it was different moving from San Diego area of California back to a town of, I don't know what it was, 3,600 then, but culture shock. But it was also an amazing thing because we didn't have to lock doors anymore. You never locked your car. It was strange to be around people that everywhere you go, everybody waves. You know, in California, somebody waves at you, it's usually just one finger.
2: Yeah.
9: or a pistol, but it was good. You know, being a teenager there was good. My best friend for a couple of years was Brad Easterberg. Craig is his brother, but Brad, I think, passed in his early 20s. But it was fun. You know, when I was 13, my very first job was working at the Rex Theater for that big $1.35 an hour, but I got to see three movies.
2: Oh.
9: And I think the first movie I worked at was Jesus Christ Superstar. But
2: oh, wow.
9: So I worked at the Rex Theater until I was 15, and then I worked at the Hasty Pastry early in the morning before I went to high school. So I'm still an early morning person this time of year. I still get up at 3:30 in the morning because I need to be at work by 4. So I like mornings. But, yeah, Clay Center was fun. I have so many relatives there, the Washnicks, my Aunt Marcine, Uncle Howard, were two of the kindest people ever. So my cousin Dayton S., I know he's still floating around. I have a lot of cousins floating around there. My ancestors first came to that area. I know there's an article floating around in their covered wagon. So we've been around.
2: What year did they come then?
9: I think the article I saw was like 1863, so it might have been right during the war. They were probably heading out from somewhere else.
2: I was trying to think. Clay Center was just barely on the map, if I remember right.
9: Yeah. Yep. So, wow. I enjoyed being a youngster there. Everything was safe, because you didn't do anything bad because the neighbor knew who you were. and nobody was afraid to march you over to your mom's house.
2: Yeah.
9: So then I stayed there until I started my senior year in high school, and then I moved to Wellington, Kansas, which was south of Wichita. I finished my high school over there. But weirdly, I still go to every big high school reunion, and everybody's so kind. Even though I did not walk down and graduate with them, everybody still knows me. I went to, I think our last one was the 40th, maybe 45th, but everybody still remembers who I am. All I did was got a little bit thicker, but still handsome as ever. So eventually, I left Kansas and moved to Denver. I stayed in Denver for about 6 years, and I'm still a Broncos fan. But working my way back to California, and I think I arrived back to California in 1989.
2: What did you do for work then in Colorado?
9: I'm living in Colorado, in Wichita. When I was in Wichita at 19, I tried everything. I worked like 20 jobs in a year. I tried Boeing, I tried Cessna, and I hated just being a number, with thousands of other people. So then I started washing dishes in a truck stop. I said, man, this ain't bad. As a young guy living in a single room apartment, and, you got to take home food. They let me take home food, and then I go, oh, and there's air conditioning. So I started working in restaurants, and in Wichita, I ended up as the graveyard manager for Sambo's Restaurant, which was right on Pawnee and Broadway. And then I did the same thing when I went to Colorado. I was working for a franchise of Little Caesar's Pizza, then I worked for the company, and started moving up in different restaurants, becoming, you know, the area supervisors. But I liked the restaurant business because it's instant gratification. You can tell when somebody likes your product or they don't. Just watch them drink it or eat it. So you get your customer comments right away. You just watch their face. So, and I did the same thing when I got back out there. I transferred with that pizza chain out to Southern California and then moved on into some nicer restaurants. And until about 1993, I was working for PepsiCo in San Diego, run a bunch of their KFC restaurants. And the VP came out and they go, what do you do to these stores? Because I take over horrible stores, clean them up, and my sales would go crazy. I said, I do nothing. My team does it all. I take care of that base team because I can't be everywhere and see every customer, but I take care of my crew. And so they started a new program called coaching. We weren't managers anymore. We were coaches, but, you know, we would do things like put a sign in the drive-thru, honk if you loved our service. And when somebody honked, every team member could scream as loud as they wanted. And at first scared a lot of customers, but then customers, they realized what we were doing, and it just worked. And then in 94, I put my notice in with PepsiCo, and everybody flew out from Kentucky. Oh, don't go. Come into marketing. You're a marketer. I said, no, I want to do a little coffee cart. I'm just going to sell coffee in some hospital. And so I put together a little plan and said, well, you know, if I could do $300 a day, I'd be okay.
2: Yeah.
9: So I found a Kaiser Permanente hospital in Fontana, California, sent up a proposal, and luckily the food and beverage guy just liked me. And he called me and said, hey, before we send this to administration, you might want to correct the highlighted words. Because who had spell check then? Nobody had that stuff, so
2: yeah.
9: We corrected, and, you know, we opened a little coffee cart at Kaiser Hospital in Fontana. But the first year, and when I opened it, I said, I want to be right by the parking garage in the breezeway that connects the garage to the building. But the administrator said, no, I'm going to put you in the basement. I go, I'm dead. I didn't realize when you go to Kaiser, you go to the basement because you've been fasting. Well, you got to hand them your pee, your blood, then you got to eat. So it did fine that first year. That little coffee cart did $225,000.
2: Whoa.
9: And then we opened up four more Kaiser hospitals over the next couple of years. And then I did a freestanding store in Redlands, California. I bought out a little bakery that had been there for years. And that's it. And we just kind of went from there. I sold that company years and years ago. Actually, most of, like, all my hospital locations, I gave to my old employees.
2: Oh.
9: And they still have them. They're doing very, very well. My old coffee house in Redlands, California is owned by two of my old employees, Amy and Robbie, and I can't tell you how much they did. 10 times the sales I ever did there. I'm a little independent coffee house that did multiple millions of dollars out of one little location. So I'm so proud of people that have worked with me, because these two, I said, what do you guys do? And they go, Cliff, we just do exactly what you showed us to do. Said, well, thank you for that.
2: That was Cliff Young. He is involved in the hospitality and food service industry and owns his own coffee business, Coachella Valley Coffee. In the next segment, he's going to talk about how he got started with Coachella Coffee and what's going on today with that business and his daughter working in it. And he's also going to talk about travel and going to different countries to visit the farmers there that grow the coffee. That's coming up here on the Front Porch.
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2: We're back on the Front Porch. I'm Steve Nofsinger. I'm hosting Cliff Young. He's been involved in the hospitality and food service industry since he was 13, working at the Rex Theater in Clay Center, and now owns Coachella Valley Coffee in California. And in this next segment, he's going to talk more about that and how he does things with his business and about traveling to the farms that he visits that grow the coffee for his business.
9: Now I own a company called Coachella Valley Coffee. We're a wholesale roaster. And I started this in 2018 because I was already in my late 50s, and I just finished up a little gig on PBS television for about 5 years, floating around doing eating and drinking. It wasn't a bad gig, but it was still PBS, so you don't get paid. You know, I got a lot of free wines, a lot of free knife sets and skillets, but I think that highlight for that show was I did get to scout locations for Anthony Bourdain. His crew had heard about me. And they called and said, hey, would you scout locations for Tony out in Palm Springs there? Oh, heck yeah. So did that. But I ended that show finally because I said, man, I got to make some money here. Mm. But I sent out my resume and nobody would talk to me because they saw the age. There was a beer company starting a new coffee program. And my brewery friends said, this is you, Cliff, this is you. But nobody called. So I called them. Finally, somebody answered after about 6 weeks of me just getting, I was angry, just be an adult and answer the phone. Well, they hired a 18-year-old. Did that, but I ended that show finally because I said, man, I got to make some money here. Mm. But I sent out my resume and nobody would talk to me because they saw the age. There was a beer company starting a new coffee program and my brewery friends said, this is you, Cliff, this is you. But nobody called. So I called them. Finally, somebody answered after about 6 weeks of me just getting...

0: So started this company in 2018, October. I think that year it did $6,000.
1: Huh.
0: And but that's okay. I had no bills, and I was in a garage out on a ranch in the middle of nowhere. And we just grew from there. This year, 2026, we'll do about $2.5 million. So shame on you, beer company, for not hiring, but they've already failed. Mm. They're out of business. So that's what you get.
1: Yeah.
0: But what makes this different is I go to every farm. I go to every farmer. Because, look, I grew up around farmers. I like farmers. I go to every coffee farmer. I never ask for a discount. What is your price? Oh, I need $4.50 a pound. Okay, good. I'm going to pay you $5. I always overpay for my coffee because I don't want them. I don't want my farmer just to survive. They have to thrive. Everybody's got to do better. And by doing that, I've been buying from some of the same farms for 22 years. Mm. Guess who gets the best coffee every year? We do. We get the cream of the crop because these are my partners. And all of our farms that we track down, of course, they're organic or rainforest certified, but they're owned by women. Because I knew years ago you want to take care of a family, you get mom the money. She'll always take care of the kids first.
1: Mm-hmm.
0: And it just works for us. Everything we do is ethical. Everybody wins. The workers are taken care of. The farmers taken care of. My employees are taken care of. Everybody wins. And our end user, the person drinking our coffee in the morning, they sip and they go, wow, I know, wow, what a difference. But we do, you know, in this area we have a location at the Palm Springs International Airport. We have a 10-year contract there. That location is run by a global company that runs airports. But we do have one at our hockey arena that we run. And we're in negotiations to open another store in downtown.
1: Hmm.
0: If it happens, it happens. If not, doesn't matter. You know, my company is built to, I can walk away.
1: Yeah.
0: I've got a great partner, my COO. Will work 80 hours a week with me, not complain. Well, I'm almost 67. I don't want to do 80 hours a week anymore. I want to go hang out with my farmers a little more. But
1: yeah.
0: And then my youngest daughter, who's 28, she's also our CMO.
1: Oh.
0: And, you know, for our little teeny coffee company in Palm Springs, and we roast 120,000 pounds a year. We're not that big. But in the last 12 months, our social media has got 2.3 million hits. And 8.9% of those people are clicking into our website. And even GoDaddy called and said, what are you guys doing? We just do attraction marketing. We don't do a hard sell online. It's, hey, look at us. Look where we're at. Look who we're with. We're just having fun. And people get it. We're genuine.
1: Mm-hmm. So your daughter joined you in the business, too?
0: Yep. I have two daughters. One is 30, and she graduated down here in Southern California. Summa cum laude in neuroscience.
1: Wow.
0: Her career path was she was going to go into medicine. And she called after she was working at a hospital as a scribe following doctors. She said, I don't want to go into medicine. I said, oh, let me take a seat. If you're still young, figure out what you want to do. And she called a week later. She said, I want to be a high school chemistry teacher. I said, if that excites you and you're going to wake up every morning and go, man, this is good, do it. So she went back to school, got her teaching credentials, and moved up to, she lives outside of Portland, up in wine country, about a half hour out, and couldn't find a job. They offered her $17 an hour to teach school.
1: Yeah.
0: But in between all of that, she's very intelligent, not like her father. She tutors med students. She's been tutoring them since she left college. She tutors med students from her house, online. So, and last year she did 120-something, not leaving her house. So I said, see, things work out just fine. And I am blessed because I have two daughters that are just good human beings. You know, you always want your kids to do better than you. Mine are just kind human beings as well.
1: Well, and your daughter that is working in your business, how long has she been doing that with you?
0: On and off. Well, they've always been in the coffee business because growing up there, we're always hanging out at the coffee shops we had. Sitting at a desk for the last couple of years, she only comes here 2 days a week because she lives about 40 minutes away. So we have her in the office 2 days a week, unless we're doing huge events. I mean, once a year we do the BNP Paribas tennis tournament, which brings in 600,000 people over 2 weeks. So we have three locations there. So she runs one of our locations there, and it's good. You know, she already owns the two people that are taking over this company.

0: already own most of the shares. I'm just kind of here as, I don't know why, as I look the best, I don't, not the figurehead. You know, I want people to work, that work with me. They have to have skin in the game. So earn part of this company. We'll give you part of it. Earn it. Then you're working for something.
1: Hmm.
0: So, yeah, it's good.
1: So, how many countries do you actually travel to then to see the farmers and their coffee?
0: I don't visit our farmers every year because that's a waste of their time and my money, too. I don't need to babysit farmers. But every couple of years, I've got a pretty good schedule. I'm hitting Colombia, El Salvador, Nicaragua, Guatemala, Brazil, and Costa Rica. I don't go to Ethiopia. We've got a good group of women farmers. I have no interest in traveling that far. And same with Sumatra, our Indonesian coffee. We've got a real good co-op that just brings in coffee from the little women farmers. So, and I have some brokers that send me samples from different people because I enjoy traveling, but boy, it takes a lot of energy. Mm-hmm. And I just came back from Vietnam in June. I was going to go for 3 weeks, and everybody's like, why? You don't even speak it. I go, it looks fun. I had a blast. Everybody was very kind, and I just went to a bunch of different coffee places, coffee houses, and, you know, shot a bunch of junk for my little YouTube show. But it was fun. I definitely would go back in a second. I just love, when I travel around like, look at me, I'm a big, I'm nothing. You know, the people I respect are the workers. I'm a worker bee.
1: Yeah.
0: So I go hang out with the worker bees. And, you know, I knew that years ago on my first trip to Nicaragua. Every day it was black beans and rice and tortillas. And you could hear when the cook, she got to the kitchen in the morning, because you could hear her making tortillas and it would echo through the rainforest. But the last day I was there, she brought me black beans and rice and a tortilla with an egg. I go, where did the egg come from? And the farmer, Mercedes, she said, she brought it from her house for you. And, you know, I still get teary-eyed. I told Anthony Bourdain, that's right. The poorest of the poor are always the most giving. So whenever I travel, I can't accept food. I make them agree that I would love to eat with you, but I have to pay for it.
1: Mm.
0: So, but food's just one of those things that binds us all together as humans.
1: Yeah.
0: I suppose alcohol does too, but then you wake up in the morning and go, oh crap, what the heck? But, yeah. So it's things like that. I love, there's parts of traveling I love. I'm the shyest person in the world. I am extremely shy, unless I'm in my element. And mine could be talking about coffee.
1: That was Cliff Young. He's in the hospitality and food service industry. Started out here in Clay Center at the age of 13 and is now owns Coachella Valley Coffee. In the next segment, he's going to talk about his interest in food and wine and go back to talking about his mom and growing up here in Clay Center and what he liked about Clay Center. That's here on the Front Porch.
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4: Now time for a look at the weather for this Monday, August 31st. In Nebraska tonight, variably cloudy skies with a late shower and storm chance possible. Lows in the mid-60s to around 70. And on Tuesday, mix of clouds and sun with a chance for showers and storms early, highs in the mid-90s. In Oklahoma tonight, clear skies expected with lows in the mid-60s to around 70. And on Tuesday, lots of sun with highs in the upper 90s to around 100 across the state. In Kansas tonight, clear to partly cloudy with a slight chance for showers and storms in the northwest, lows in the mid-60s to 70. And on Tuesday, isolated shower and storm chances possible. Lows in the mid-90s to around 100 across the state. And that's been a look at the weather on KFRM.
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6: Negligence generally means failing to use the level of care that a reasonably prudent person would use under the circumstances. It can involve failing to maintain a fence, leaving machinery or equipment in an unsafe condition, failing to address a known hazard, or otherwise acting carelessly. But substantial certainty is different. It involves more than simply knowing that something could happen. The question is whether the person knew that the harmful result was substantially certain to occur. That distinction can matter because conduct approaching substantial certainty may support more serious liability theories. Why does this matter in agriculture? Farming and ranching involve inherently dangerous activities. Livestock, heavy machinery, chemicals, ponds, grain bins, firearms, and large equipment. Accidents happen. But when a landowner knows about a particular danger and deliberately ignores it, the legal consequences can become much more significant. Don't assume that because something hasn't caused an accident before, it is safe. If you know about a serious hazard, document it, address it, and take reasonable steps to protect employees, customers, visitors, tenants, neighbors, and others who may be exposed. This has been the Agricultural Law and Tax Report. I'm Roger McOwen.
8: It's Trish Swoboda with KFRM. Keeping wildlife wild is important for animal and human health and safety. K-State wildlife specialist Drew Ricketts explains what people should do if they encounter wildlife and what young wildlife is likely to be seen this time of year.
9: This time of the year, we've got fawns that have been recently born. Their defense mechanism is actually just to hold really still. Mom is probably close by, and so leaving those fawns alone is really the best thing that we can do for their welfare. The same is really true if we come across a nest of cottontail rabbits. Those cottontail rabbits are really, really hard to tame. It's hard to keep them alive in captivity. And so when we come across those sorts of things, really just leaving them alone and allowing them to remain wild. Sometimes they do die, but leaving them out there is really the best chance that they have to live.
8: Leaving wildlife wild is not only important for humans and wildlife, but also dogs. Ricketts explains what people should do if someone's pet does bring back wildlife.
9: If it's a situation where your dog brings you something and that animal is visibly injured, then, you know, reach out to Kansas Department of Wildlife and Parks. You could do an internet search for wildlife rehabilitators near me. They would actually have the legal authority to possess those wildlife and try and nurse them back to health. If the animal is healthy, then my suggestion would be that you just get that animal away from the dog if you can do that safely. You know, if it's a young raccoon that could bite you, you know, that's a challenging situation, and we don't want to expose ourselves to disease risk or something like that. But really, we really need to be careful in those sorts of situations that we don't expose ourselves to getting bitten or clawed or something like that, because then we might have to go to the doctor and go through a rabies exposure protocol and go through that whole ordeal. So that's not a good situation if we can avoid it.
8: Dead wildlife can carry a variety of dangerous zoonotic pathogens such as bacteria, viruses, and parasites that are easily transmitted to humans and pets. If deceased wild animals are found, he discusses what should be done.
9: If we do need to move them, if you live in the country, of course, you could just take that animal outside, move it away from the building or the yard, put it in a place where it can decompose or be food for other critters, and it's not going to bother us. If you live in town, then really double bagging that critter in trash bags and then putting it in the household trash.
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8: Drew Ricketts with how people can help wildlife by leaving them alone and letting them remain wild. 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
1: We're back on the front porch. I'm Steve Knopfsinger, and I'm talking with Cliff Young. He grew up part of his life in Clay Center, and he's planning to retire back here in the area later on. In this next segment, he'll talk about his interests in food and wine and growing up here in Clay Center with his mom and family and folks they enjoyed being around. And he'll also talk a bit about his travel, too. So you do, and I think I read somewhere, you do have a big interest in food, too. Is that right?
0: Yeah. Doing that PBS television show, and then I did food radio out here as well for a couple of years. So I love, because I'm good about taking this information and dumbing it down. That's what we're just the regular Joe. We're just regular people. I don't need to use the fancy words, you know, when I'm, tell me about the legs and the wine. Okay, well, we have the same fancy words in coffee, but let me just speak regular human speak. Hmm. Good, bad. This is why it's good. This is why it's bad. And it's fun.
1: And have you always had an interest in food since your early days?
0: Well, I think that just comes back from, one, working at the theater or Casey Pacer, just hanging out in the kitchens with people and seeing people's reactions when they got food handed to them. Hmm. So, yeah, well, look, brother, I'm pushing 200 pounds, so I've got an interest in food more than I should have. But, and you know, we're really fortunate that we've cultivated some really good relationships with our media out here, a huge radio station in Los Angeles. They all adore us, and they talk about us all the time, and that helps. I think people have figured out that we're just genuine. But what also helps is growing up very poor. You know, when we were in Clay Center, when my dad left my mom, you know, she had seven kids then, making $25 a month child support per kid. So she was cleaning. She would clean people's houses. So my mom was cleaning the toilets. She was cleaning people's houses. Didn't matter to her. She didn't have a, you know, she was never too good to do anything. Her whole job was to make sure we ate. A lot of nights it was goulash or pancakes, because you could feed a lot of kids pancakes. But, you know, she was a tough, tough cookie. But we had good support from the Washniks, our cousins, and my Aunt Marcine. You know, that's what you get in those little towns. When you need help, people know, and they're there.
1: Yeah. I should ask this. I'm sure others are wondering, did you get free samples at Tasty Pastry?
0: I don't ever remember them giving me a free sample. I think they might have let me leave with a donut, but it's the weirdest thing, because I was back there last summer. It was probably August. But, you know, driving up to Clifton to my brother's farm, where do you always stop? Mm. You stop at these, and it tastes exactly the same. So God bless them.
1: Do you have a favorite donut there?
0: It's the nut roll.
1: Oh, okay.
0: Who doesn't love the nut rolls?
1: That seems to be a favorite of a lot of folks.
0: Yeah. So even when I was back to that last reunion, which would have been 2022 maybe, you know, my end game is I don't want to be here forever. I'll buy a place in Clay Center somewhere around there, because I just like everything about that area. I like, you know, a lot of people in this part of the world think everybody's race. They're not. Go to the Midwest, nobody cares. Nobody cares what you look like, what color. Nobody cares. Are you a nice person? That's what they care about. Yeah. Period. So I miss that, even though I'll probably have a little place in Nicaragua, and just so I can travel around. But I'm blessed, I'm healthy, I don't know, so I'm good. But I want to, you know, we have people looking around. If the right deal comes up, I'm in.
1: Yeah, with a fishing pond maybe, or?
0: Yep, Yeah. I mean, my brother's lived in his place for, 35, 40 years. So, of course, all the farmers know each other, so he gets access. But, yeah, I kind of need a pond. Even though last time I went, you know, he's a great bass fisherman, but I think last time I went, I got 63, and he only got 30-something. But I know he let me fish in the better spots.
1: Yeah.
0: That's a good brother.
1: Yeah.
0: But, you know, when I grew up there, there's still names, and people my age will remember, like Old Louie. Old Louie worked at the stockyard.
1: Mm-hmm.
0: Or there was one, we had one kind of homeless, but he lived in a shed, George. He'd see him walking all over town, but...
1: Yeah.
0: Or Harlan, because he was the janitor for the theater. Yeah, so, but everything was safe. Everybody had their eye out for you. And, yeah, Clay Center is what a small town, you know, when you see the good stuff on TV, that's what Clay Center is. Of course there's bad stuff going on. There's bad stuff everywhere. But there's the Midwest, there's just good people that all they want to do is take care of their families. They want to work, so they take care of their families, and that's it.
1: Yeah. So... Was it a culture shock at all when you moved to California originally?
0: No, because I was born out here. I was born in Bakersfield. So.
1: Oh, okay. Oh, that's right.
0: That's, that's where you know, Dwight Yoakam, Mount Tillis, and Buck Owens are from. So maybe that's why I kind of dig their music, too. But coming back was a little bit. But, look, I was 10, so what culture shock could a 10-year-old have? It wasn't as scary because... You know, living outside of San Diego, that was the late 60s, early 70s. That's when you had a lot of riots going on.
1: Hmm.
0: People were already getting angry. So it was the right move for my parents. Because then I got to, we didn't have any cousins in California. Then I got to be surrounded by cousins. Even though when my one cousin, when I was in seventh grade, he let everybody know in Mr. Grinch's class. Grinch? Was it Grinch?
1: Greenwich.
0: Right. Greenwich, he let everybody know that I was adopted, which wasn't true. So, Dayton has shame on you. It's not true, but that's okay.
1: Wow.
0: But, yeah, I have nothing but fond memories for Clay Center.
1: Yeah. Do you have any favorite places out there that you like to go regularly in California?
0: Luckily, I know a lot of the restaurant owners and chefs, but I don't go out. I rarely go out to eat. I mean, one of the restaurants we do coffee for is owned by a Food Network chef. Cliff, why don't you come in and eat? Because I know a meal for two without alcohol is $325, and I can't bring my brain to wrap that. That's the things I could do with that extra money.
1: Mm.
0: I don't need it. I cook at home because I can save money, and maybe that's just from growing up. You know, on food stamps, you learn to be, I'm not cheap, I'm frugal.
1: Well, and I don't know, are there any, as far as outdoor activities or anything that you like to do there as well?
0: Oh, yeah, hiking's big, but you got to get up real early in the morning this time of year, because I think today it's going to hit 115, so you don't do any hiking right now. But outdoor, I love, you know, I can be at the ocean in 90 minutes, so I love deep sea fishing. Go camping a lot. Got a travel trailer parked in my warehouse, so on a spur of the moment, we'll hook it up. Let's go up to the mountains. We just came back from a weekend up in Lake Hemet, which is an hour drive. That's it, but it's 4,500 feet up in the hill, so it's a little bit cooler. But it's cheating fishing. I said, they stocked that lake. That's cheating. That's not real fishing. Go fishing, Cliff. I said, no, that's just cheating fishing. They just dumped a whole truck of fish in there. That's not real fishing, so I can't do it. But, yeah, I love outdoor stuff. Yeah, anything that makes me walk. So a lot of hiking, and, yeah, a lot of outdoor activities. And we always invite others, hey, we're going to be up here at Joshua Tree. Come on up. Mm-hmm. You can stay with this night because I can sleep 10 in the big trailer, but I only let them stay at night. Then get out of here because I need some peace. And we do that with all of our team. You know, I'm still a small company. We've only got 10 employees. Unless we're doing a tennis tournament, then we go up to 80. But my base crew is, I'm extremely, we're generous with them once they get to that point where we understand they've earned everything we're giving them. And, yeah, so we take care of our people because I know who runs this company, those people.
1: That was Cliff Young. He grew up part of his life in Clay Center and is planning to move back to the area when he retires. In the next segment, he'll talk about his celebrity connections and daughters and married life and folks he's known along the way. And he'll talk about his plans for the future and how his family and everyone get along. That's here on the Front Porch.
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4: 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December up 1 1/4 at 5:37 3/4. And March up 1 at 5:52 1/4. September Kansas City wheat down 7 1/2 at 8:20 1/4. December down 6 1/4 at 8:38. And March down 5 1/2 at 8:51 1/4. September Chicago wheat down 10 1/2 at 7:56 3/4. December down 10 at 7:74. In March, down 9 1/2 at 7:88 1/4. September soybeans down 1 at 12:75 1/4. November unchanged at 12:88. And January up half at 13:03 1/4. September soybean meal down 3.60 at 3:34.60. October down 3.90 at 3:38.60. And December down 3.60 at 3:55.30. September soybean oil down 9 at 70.50, October up 1 at 70.83, and December up 6 at 71.12. In the livestock futures, August live cattle up 150 at 220.75, October up 95 at 212.67, and December up 85 at 214.57. September feeder cattle up 55 at 321.45, October up 50 at 317.02, and November up 50 at 310.42. October lean hogs up 177 at 83.67, December up 185 at 74.15, and February up 155 at 76.52. In the oil futures, West Texas crude up 2.48 at 85.88, gasoline up 3 cents at 3.08, and heating oil up 13 cents at 4.48. And that's been the market recap for this Monday, August 31st. I'm Lexi Bates.
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1: We're back on the Front Porch. I'm Steve Knopfsinger, and I'm hosting Cliff Young. He's been in the hospitality and food service industry since he was growing up here in the Clay Center area and now owns Coachella Valley Coffee. In this next segment, he's going to talk about family and his celebrity connections and also about his plans for the future. So do you have thoughts on doing another business after this, or what's...
0: No, you know, when it'll be the spring of next year when I really back away from this one. And no, all I'll do is travel more and visit the farmers that I really love to hang out with in Nicaragua or El Salvador. Hmm. Then I'll probably have to go hang out with my daughter outside of Portland until they get tired of me a week or two. Just more traveling. You know, there's so much of the world and so much of this country that's amazing. You know, Northern California's got amazing golden fields, but nobody hears anything nice about California because of our, you know, politics. But yeah, there's so much to see in this country. So my trailer is packed and ready for me to yank it anywhere. It's got every fishing thing I will ever need. And yeah, I'm good.
1: Do you have, now that you mentioned that, do you have fish that you like to catch or prefer to, or what?
0: I love carp fishing just because they're monsters. But like when I was in Vietnam, there's a black carp, but it was too hot. Boat guy didn't get there till 10 a.m. I go, it's too hot in the day now. Too late. But I love carp, but I love bass fishing, right? Yeah. Because that's quick action. And, you know, if you're really tired, okay, let's go at night, and, yeah, we can throw something out there for a catfish. But so I don't care any fish. You know, I did years ago went to Cabo San Lucas and did some sailfish and caught a black marlin. I think that thing was 365 pounds. And it was an experience. So I said, never again, because what a waste of a beautiful fish. Because you got it to the boat, and they knock it in the head, and then you don't eat them. They could have stuffed it for me, but I wasn't going to pay that money. But I said, I really do catch and release. Hey, see you later. I'll get you again. And all of that, those experiences I learned living in Clay Center. You know, we lived on Blunt Street, right over by the creek, the last house. So Brad and I, we'd go fishing all the time. We'd get to go duck hunting. In the winter, we always trapped. I think we caught more skunks than anything.
1: You still can't do that.
0: Boy, what a childhood, though. Just, yeah, it was carefree. And I remember when Brad and I went, we were probably 13 or 14, you know, we made our life plans. We were going to get married, live next to each other, and trap in the wintertime and make all of our money. Oh, what a plan.
1: I guess you could trap in retirement, too.
0: Yeah, I don't know. I don't. You know, these old hands don't want to get that cold anymore. I remember how cold it was, but it's all good. You know, yeah. But all of that stuff you learn in these little small towns. Because I think Brad and I saved like 6 months to buy a 10-foot aluminum John boat from the Sears catalog. It was like $105, but we saved every penny we could to buy that little boat. And those are things you remember forever. Mm. How you worked. Nobody gave us money, you know. Probably just like everybody, you know, we shoveled everybody's sidewalks in the winter. Thank God for snow. We could make a little bit of money here.
1: So do you have a favorite food?
0: Favorite food is whatever anybody's cooking for me. I never turn away food because, you know, if somebody took the time to cook something for me, I'll eat it. But my favorite is, of course, beef. I love a great steak, but my last doctor visit, he said, you need to cut out. You're perfect health. Everything looks good. You just need to stop the red meat. I go, who are you? I'm going to another doctor now. So I had to trim it down a lot. I think I get one steak a week now.
1: Okay.
0: But, I love, yeah, food is one of those things. If somebody's making something and they care about you, this is them showing you what they think of you. Here, try my food. I'll eat anything.
1: Now, as far as your current business, I might ask too, is I had read you do kind of customize your copies for different clients. Is that right?
0: Yeah, and in the coffee world, we have the same tasting palette as the wine. I hung out with a lot of different wine people and craft beer. It's all the same taste word. So if I'm going, getting ready to go visit a chef at the restaurant, I look at their menu and go, okay, let me design this different blend for their menu, because if they've got something that's got more fat, okay, let me get some Brazil in there, because Brazil is very bright, we call it, but it's top of your palate. Or if they've got some real deep chocolate desserts, let me bring in something, a French roast, because that'll cut through all of that sugar. So, yeah, and, truth being told, I really have three or four basic blends. I can just put their name on it. Hey, this is this blend. It's specially made for you. I already know what's going to work.
1: Just curious, too, as far as lattes and some of these other things, do you deal with that any, or what?
0: Yeah, I mean, we were doing latte art before it was cool. I've had my baristas on Food Network. I've trained thousands of them. But I don't do a lot of lattes because it's just all milk. I don't need that much milk. Yeah. But I can definitely show, let's do a Rosetta. Yeah, we can do some artwork. Because to do that, you got to have great milk. You got to have a great shot of espresso. So let's teach them the basics. I love teaching and then watching these people learn. And it's just a feather in my cap. You know, I think the last time we counted, we have 6 people that used to work for us that have their own coffee businesses. Hey, good for us.
1: Have they gone ahead and started some of their own ventures with that?
0: Yeah. You know, the one that owned my old coffee house in Redlands, he started roasting about 8 years ago. He's a good coffee roaster now. But, yeah, they are so busy, and I'm so proud of them. But I love that they stayed humble. Because so many people get a couple of bucks, and, you know, their egos blow up. Nobody cares. Just stay humble. Be a nice human being. You know, and we get to do things. You know, throughout the years, I think I did Jimmy Kimmel Studio for his first 10 years on the air.
1: Oh.
0: I did all of the writers' rooms and stuff, but then I just got tired of driving there. So I just gave it to one of my friends in L.A. who's a roaster. I said, take care, Jimmy. But I could see, you know, we got to meet a lot of celebrities, and they were a lot of fun in the green room because when they realized I didn't want anything out of them, I wasn't there for anything. And we still have great relationships with Jeff Ross, who does the roast on Comedy Central. You know, his title is Roastmaster General. Well, that happens to be what's on my business card, too. He goes, Cliff, how long have you been using that? I said, since 1994. But so he'll sign stuff for me. He'll put Roastmaster number 2. Uh-huh. Fantastic. He knows who I am. How lucky am I? You know, we did a lot of work with Adam Carolla. Yeah, we love comedians. Yeah, and it's worked. You know, when my daughters were younger, we went to a red carpet thing for High School Musical. And I just happened to see a guy that I knew, because we always hung out at the same nonprofit donating stuff. He said, Cliff, come here tomorrow with your daughters. Stand right here. I'm going to find you. Well, he was in charge of that carpet. So when he saw us, he picked up the stanchion, let me and my daughters go into this private party for High School Musical. And everybody was there from that show.
1: Wow.
0: And my daughter's mouths, like, oh. And, you know, it's another one of those stories that makes me tear up, because I called the next day and I said, Dennis, you gave me a memory. They will remember this forever, and I thank you so much for that. But people do those things for you because they like you.
1: Yeah.
0: No, we don't abuse any of our relationships with celebrities. We don't. But I remind my daughters all the time, hey, remember you got an autograph from Hillary Duff? Whatever. We went to a Christmas or birthday party once in Malibu for Adam Carolla's kids, who were 1. But Kevin Nealon was there, Sarah Silverman was there, Dr. Drew, and my daughter. Who are these old people? Sarah Silverman just talks about farts. And I said, you don't know. These people are famous. But we saw Danny Bonaduce, and I've known Danny for years. And we went and chatted with, who's that old guy? I said, well, I'll show what he looked like on TV. You know, Now he lives here in town. And it's fun to see. Yeah, I don't go googly-eyed. They're just human beings.
1: Yeah.
0: And, you know, I've had a weird life. You know, my kid's mother, we got divorced on 9-10-11, and I did that because I can remember the date. 9-10-11. But we're still friends. When I moved 35 miles away, I didn't take anything. Why would I take something from my children's house? But I go there all the time. My ex-wife will see me and punch me in the gut. But that's a friendly punch. No, if she needs something, she calls. My job is, you know, hey, come there, make sure the lawn's mowed, sprinklers are working. It just makes your life easier when you're not fighting. And I think that, well, that reflects in my daughters, too, because they weren't worried. You know, they never go, I got to find love somewhere, or, you know, they just know their parents are weird. Oddballs.
1: So do you have a girlfriend now, or are you?
0: Married again, yeah.
1: Oh.
0: And have a, and they, everybody knows each other. We all went on vacation last year with my daughters to Puerto Rico.
1: Wow.
0: And, yeah, it's just easier when everybody gets along. Nobody's jealous of it. We don't have time for this stuff, to be jealous or hurt. It's fine. Everything's good. And, you know, I'm in a great space where I laugh throughout the day. In my current relationship, I've never laughed so much. I go, this ain't bad. that even though you're working, you know, we still do 12 and 15 hour days, you go home and do dumb things and just laugh at each other or with.
1: Thank you, Cliff, for sharing your story here with us today. That was Cliff Young. He started his career in hospitality and food service at the age of 13, working at the local Rex Theater in Clay Center, Kansas. And from there, he ended up in food and restaurant management and later started a coffee cart business and then developed his own coffee, Coachella Valley Coffee. Cliff, we appreciate you sharing your story about your family and your life growing up and current family and friends and things you're doing and plans for the future for retiring here in the Clay Center area. Thanks again, Cliff, for sharing that here on the Front Porch.
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16: Breaking news this hour at Town Hall. I'm Bob Agnew in Washington. Treasury Secretary Scott Bessent is meeting with finance ministers of the world's largest economies this week at a time when the U.S. has disrupted the international trade balance with Iran, trying to put more pressure on the Islamic regime to accede to its demands. He says he's also looking for more support from the European Union.
17: I would think that they are lashing out kinetically because they are losing economically. And I want to thank the European Union for their very fulsome support for Operation Economic Outcast. They made it known today in the strongest terms that they support it.
16: And Bessent opened a meeting of the group of 20 finance ministers today in Asheville. Rescue crews looking for missing people have found at least two bodies since a flash flood swept through Grand Canyon. Forecasters are warning more flooding could be on the way, along with more rain in the forecast. A bill in California recognizes two Islamic holidays is headed to Democrat Governor Gavin Newsom's desk to be signed into law.
18: The state of California could soon formally recognize two Muslim holidays. Assembly Bill 2017 would allow state workers to take those days off and allow public schools to close for the 2 days as well.
16: That's Laura Winters reporting. People from around the world rushing to Nepal to help find or help family members lost in the flood last week.
19: My wife is missing and I'm not able to find her.
20: 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Sanjeev Rai, who flew from Boston to find his wife Jawani Jyoti in Nepal on a pilgrimage.
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20: 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Nepal Foreign Secretary Amrit Bahadur Rai.
21: Our immediate national priority remains clear: to save lives, locate missing persons, rescue them, and provide urgent relief to survivors.
20: I'm Julie Walker.
16: More at Town Hall.
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4: Welcome to Ag Perspectives. I'm Lexi Bates, and today we have a presentation given by Wyatt Pracht on the 1980s farm crisis and off-farm labor allocation. This presentation was recorded by KFRM when we attended the Risk and Profit Conference in Manhattan, Kansas.
2: Well, good afternoon, everyone. My name is Wyatt Procht. I'm currently a PhD candidate in the IBCOM department here at K-State. And so this project is preliminary with Jennifer Ift and Jisung Yu, who is an associate professor at Korea University based in Seoul. And so the structure of this presentation today is going to be that in the first half, I'm going to give a bit of historical background on the 1980s U.S. farm crisis, going over the causes of the crisis, the pain that was felt in rural America, and then talk a little bit about how off-farm employment could be a potential coping mechanism for households or for farm households experiencing economic hardship. So we know that the farm crisis remains the single greatest downturn in the farm economy since the Great Depression. Over this time period, average net farm income fell by 35% for the five-year period from 1980 to 1984 when compared to the previous five-year period. And in certain parts of the Midwest, average land values decreased by up to 50% between 1981 and 1987. I really like this photo, which depicts a farm family getting kicked off of their farm in rural Iowa, because I felt like it kind of captures the emotional strain that a lot of people felt during this period. The farm crisis, to understand the farm crisis, we have to go back before and go back to the 1970s, which is considered to be a period of boom in the farm economy. During this period, U.S. farmers experienced large increases in farm income, primarily due to high commodity prices, a weak dollar, as well as increased demand for ag exports. For example, from 1970 to 1979, real gross farm income grew by just over 4% per year, and the real value of ag exports actually doubled over the same time period. These economic returns encouraged farmers to expand production and invest heavily in farmland, largely through debt financing. So much so that the real value of farmland increased by 88% nationwide, and aggregate levels of farm debt rose by 67% between 1971 and 1980. So farm families and farm operations alike became highly leveraged over this time period. And the kind of sentiment in the farm economy during the time was that this boom period would never go down. Commodity prices would never go down, asset values would never go down, and farm income was only going to continue to rise.
3: We're paying 19% interest on our loans.
2: Yeah.
3: We had interest at
5: 19%?
3: Yes.
2: During the 70s.
3: Yeah, this is during the crisis.
2: Well, yes, during the 80s, you're talking about. Yeah, right. Yeah. It's a good point. But I think that in terms of the sentiment that I was talking about in the farm economy, I think this quote does a really good job of characterizing this. So Barry Barnett wrote a review article in 2000 that really captures this, where he says that one farmer told a New York Times reporter that he had borrowed so much money to buy so much land that was going up in value so fast that every morning he woke up $8,000 richer, which is just kind of wild to think about and is something that I wish I was experiencing, but sadly I'm not. So the causes of the crisis are thought to have started in 1979 when the Federal Reserve unexpectedly decided to raise interest rates in an effort to combat inflation in the wider economy. But this would actually have severe consequences for the ag sector. And so this did a number of things, one of which is that it increased the cost of borrowing and land values fell drastically in many parts of the country. And then the strengthened dollar reduced both the competitiveness of U.S. exports as well as the prices of agricultural commodities. These problems got even worse in 1980 when the U.S. imposed a grain embargo on the Soviet Union, which further reduced demand for exports and hurt the bottom lines of farmers. So much so that these low farm profits made it difficult for farmers to smooth cash flows, and in many instances, they could no longer repay their debt burdens that were accumulated in the years prior. And as a result, agricultural lenders were no longer willing to refinance their loans in many cases. Obviously, this led to a great deal of pain in rural America. Total farm debt peaked in 1983 at $206 billion, with aggregate levels decreasing in the following years as the debt was either forgiven, paid off, restructured, or foreclosed upon. And there was so much economic pain that the farm credit system experienced losses of $2.7 billion and $1.6 billion in 1985. In 1986, at the time, this was actually the largest single year loss by any financial institution in American history. I believe before the Great Recession, where it sadly got worse. And then over the latter part of the decade, the farm economy slowly started to improve, largely due to large amounts of government payments to farmers, as well as lower interest rates. But it would take several more years for the broader farm economy to recover. So for commodity prices, ag exports, as well as asset values. So to kind of characterize this in some data, here's the national crop prices received by producers for six major commodities. This data comes from USDA NAS. And so we look at this from 1978 to 1997. We choose these specific target years because these coincide with the census of ag, which happens about every 5 years. And most of the data that I'll be showing you today will come from the census of agriculture. But I think that this does a good job of kind of depicting what was going on. So you'll see that generally prices either stagnate or rise a little bit between 78 and 82. And then generally fall for most commodities by 87 and then start to recover as time progressed and the 90s came about. So obviously, if farmers' bottom line is being hurt, then that raises concern about how many farms there are. So here is a depiction on the number of, and the percentage change on the number of farms in each county across the country. So this data comes from the Census of Agriculture. So generally, a bluer color means a more positive change, so you're gaining more farms, while a darker red color means that you're losing more farms. So obviously, there's a bit of a regional story here where people in the West were generally gaining more farms, while other parts of the country, such as the upper Midwest, the Northeast, and parts of the South were hit dramatically during this time period, and the number of farms decreased by quite a bit. So when we look at the average number of farms in a county by region, we see similar results where in the Midwest, the number of farms was decreasing from 1978 all the way to 1987. The West actually saw an increase in the number of farms consistent with the last graph, but then slowly started to decline, while the South and the Northeast actually stagnated between these two periods, but then experienced declines after. So then, like I said in my opening slide, land values also went down by quite a bit. However, a lot of this decline in land values was really concentrated in the Midwest. So the change from 1978 to 87 experienced large decreases in the upper Midwest, with other parts of the country experiencing gains, particularly in the Northeast. So when you look at land values, the Northeast particularly is, I think what she's saying is particularly interesting because land values were obviously way higher to start out with, but they keep going up even though they went down in almost every other part of the country. I mean, obviously that's probably to do with competition with urban centers and for other uses. But we also see similar results here. When you look at land values for the other parts of the country, they generally go up by 82, but then by 87, they either stagnate or go down and then slowly start to recover later on. And when just talking about how much pain and economic hardship was felt, I think that this quote also does a really good job of characterizing this. This is kind of a very stark and extreme example, but it's does a very good job of opening people's eyes. So it says the November 29th and December 2nd, 1985 edition of the Washington Post contained articles by James Dickinson describing conditions in Otabel, Iowa and the surrounding counties. And he describes how the county had endured three bank failures, 40 farm bankruptcies, declines in school and church enrollment, as well as the loss of two major farm equipment dealerships.
6: And what, how populous was that county? Is that a county or is that a town? It's
2: the county.
6: Do you know about
2: it? No, I mean, that's a good question. I just thought that this was a good example of quite extreme.
6: Yeah.
2: We can chat about that. Yeah. Okay. So when farm households are facing economic hardship, one thing that they may often do to mitigate their risk to variability in farm income is to get an off-farm job. And so a recent study, I think, highlights the potential of alternative forms of employment off the farm to be able to mitigate risk during times of economic hardship. And so Lou 2026 finds that farmers in high erosion counties are less likely to farm shortly after the Dust Bowl in 1940, but largely resume farming by 1950s. However, most of the studies that look at the relationship between risk mitigation and off-farm employment aren't able to separate correlation from causation, which is something that we are hoping to do with this study. We also think that there could potentially have been a structural change in farm operations over the latter part of the 20th century, which could have been accelerated by the farm crisis. So, for example, in 1949, 39% of farm operators were reported working off-farm, and that share had grown to over 50% by 1982, and this trend has continued even into the modern day. With income from off-farm sources constituting more than half of total household income for nearly 85% of U.S. farm households in 2023. And so, like I said previously, we think that it's an open question whether or not the farm crisis accelerated this trend.
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1: I'm meteorologist Ryan Martin with a look at your 550 KFRM planning forecast. It is Monday. It's August the 31st. Here's what's going on as we take a look at action across the nation's midsection. Not much happening here this afternoon. A few hit and miss scattered showers and thunderstorms trying to pop up over parts of Nebraska. We are seeing a very warm set of weather conditions settle in over the south central and southeastern parts of the United States. That's going to push most of our active precipitation pattern a little bit farther north, tracking through Nebraska and especially up into the Dakotas and the upper Midwest, along with the Great Lakes. That should put together a relatively dry forecast for us here through the largest part of this week. As a matter of fact, after the hit and miss, a shower and thunderstorm action this afternoon in Nebraska, I think we're fully dry for tomorrow, for Wednesday, and for Thursday and Friday. Next batch of moisture comes back overnight Friday night into Saturday with some hit and miss scattered showers and thunderstorms. Once again, north-central parts of Nebraska meandering around there before falling apart. We do not see any precipitation through the weekend or even through most of next week from I-80 southward. I think it's going to be next Thursday. Well, late overnight, the 9th through Thursday, the 10th, before some moisture tries to get back into Kansas. So definitely some significant dry air over the southern half of this region. Now, as we see that moisture come back the middle of next week, it is only here for a slight little bit because then cooler Canadian air dives southward and pushes the active precipitation pattern back into parts of Texas, Oklahoma, southern Oklahoma, Arkansas, and the lower United States. So we're not going to be seeing much moisture when the pattern flips and cool air takes control. It just pushes the active precipitation well to our south. So that's what we've got here over the next couple of weeks as we head toward mid-September. A very dry setup, warm here to start, flipping the pattern toward the end of next week. I'm meteorologist Ryan Martin.
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0: Welcome back to Ag Perspectives. Let's continue this presentation by Wyatt Pracht, presented at the Risk and Profit Conference in Manhattan, Kansas, about the 1980s farm crisis.
1: And so when looking at the average number of farm operators who work off-farm in a county, this is working off-farm in any capacity. So the way that the census measures it is if you're working any non-zero amount of days off the farm. And so generally, we see that these are declining over time. But one thing to keep in mind is that the population of farm operators is also changing during this period. So remember, the number of farms were generally declining, right? So it makes sense that even though more farms are being, or farms writ large are becoming more dependent on off-farm income, generally, there will be less farm operators also working off-farm, simply just given that there are less farms.
2: Does it control for that? And do these numbers control for the...
1: These are just simple averages. So when it comes to what we know about the farm crisis, there are only a couple of studies, which I think is quite interesting, given how dramatic this was for the farm economy. There are only a couple of studies who really empirically evaluate it. I think a large part of this is just due to data constraints, because historical data isn't that easy to work with. There may not be great data. But one study that really steps out is Bergen et al. 2020, who show that local labor markets were affected during the peak of the crisis, which is generally considered to be from 1984 to 1987. They find that counties in Iowa with lower corn yields experienced reductions in county-level agricultural employment and agricultural wages. You could think about, obviously, corn yields are correlated with income. And whenever you have cash flowing into the economy, you'll be able to pay people more higher wages. You'll be able to employ more people. So you can think about these lower corn yields as simply being proxies for cash flowing into the economy. And so that explains why there's lower employment in ag as well as lower wages. They also find increases in county-level employment in the services sector, but lower wages in the same sector. So this is consistent with people moving out of the ag sector and then having a larger amount of labor. And whenever you have cash flowing into the economy, you'll be able to pay people more higher wages. You'll be able to employ more people. So you can think about these lower corn yields as simply being proxies for cash flowing into the economy. And so that explains why there's lower employment in ag as well as lower wages. They also find increases in county-level employment in the services sector, but lower wages in the same

generally decreased. There were decreases in service sector employment in counties where farming was the dominant sector. So this is probably just generally because these counties will have economies who are highly dependent on agriculture. And so when agriculture isn't doing great, there will be knock-on effects for other sectors in the same county. However, they find that these effects largely disappear in the years following the crisis as the economy improved and businesses are able to smooth their cash flows. So they're able to employ more people and offer higher wages. And then another study has found that people born during the crisis have worse long-term health outcomes if they live in a state that experienced larger losses in farm wealth. So with this, we asked the following research question. How does the farm income shock in the early 1980s affect the off-farm employment decisions for farm operators in both the short and long run? We specifically look at the change in farm income from 1978 to 1982 because it coincides with the census of agriculture. We focus on farm operators instead of all working age members of a farm household, just given that that's what we have data on. And historical data on employment for farm households as well as time allocation is quite limited. And the census actually has data on farm employment of farm operators, and it's quite detailed, so that's where we focus on that. And then we also leverage county-level farm income data from the Bureau of Economic Analysis. So when looking at the percentage change in farm income, generally you'll see that the overarching trend across the country is that it goes down from 1978 to 1982, highly concentrated in the Midwest. And I think it's interesting that there's more variability. Like if you look at Kansas, for example, like some of these counties are actually gaining farm income, but then others are going down. Some of this probably has to do with which commodities they're going and whether or not it's a county that's specialized in livestock, for example. So we're still kind of working out what's happening there, but I think that that's an interesting result nonetheless. And so then we also wanted to look at the percentage change and the share of operators working off farm. And so this is the change from 1978 to 1987. The reason that we chose this time period is because a lot of the events that kind of caused the farm crisis are thought to have started early on in the 1980s, and then weren't really the effects of which weren't really felt until the peak of the crisis, which I said previously was from 84 to 87. And so here, there's a lot of variability in effects, but generally, the crisis is thought to have been the worst in the upper Midwest. So there's a lot of positive change. So people are working on farm more here, in places like Iowa, Minnesota, the Dakotas, Nebraska, but there's still quite a bit of variability, which I think is interesting. So in places that would potentially hit hard, like Wisconsin or Michigan, there is a decrease in the number of people working off farm. And then there's other regional trends where places in the South, for example, are working less off farm. And then the West, particularly, people are working more off farm as well. So we wanted to break this out over time. So generally, we see that the average share of operators are working off farm. So generally, we see increases in the Midwest slowly over time, going from 1978 to 1987. But generally, we see different stories in other regions of the country where there was an increase from 78 to 82, and then there are decreases in the years after. So when we look at the share of operators whose primary occupation was not in farming, this is part of the reason why we think there may have been a structural change. So people maybe got a job and a primary occupation that was off the farm, but then still farmed on the side. And so we see drastic changes in parts of the upper Midwest that are more uniform than the previous graph that I showed you, where you'll see that there's highly positive changes here, and generally more variable changes if you look at other parts of the country. And then so here we see that the average share of operators with an occupation other than farming generally goes up in the Midwest, which is consistent with what we saw and what you would expect to see. So it kind of stagnates from 1978 to 1982 and then starts to rise in the years thereafter. But then consistent with prior graphs, the other three kind of regions generally move together. They either stagnate or see minor increases over this time period. And so for our statistical analysis, we examine the impact of this percentage change in county-level farm income from 1978 to 1982 on the following outcome variables.
that include the share in the

0: number of farm operators whose primary occupation is not farming, the share and number of operators working off farm, as well as the number of operators who work more than 100 days off farm, and the number who work more than 200 days off farm. And so our initial results suggest that farm operators in urban counties were more likely to have a different occupation or work in an off-farm job if they experienced a decline in farm income. These are merely correlational at this point, but we think part of the reason of why this is happening is that obviously access to more diversified urban labor markets potentially helped farm operators as well as farm households adjust to the crisis. And we see no effect when only considering rural counties or looking at both urban and rural counties. We think that this is potentially due to the fact that rural counties tend to be more agricultural. And so consistent with the previous study, generally, if ag isn't doing well, then there will be knock-on effects for other sectors of the economy, and there may not be jobs for people to take off the farm. So moving forward, we want to find a way to estimate the causal effect of farm income shocks on the off-farm employment decisions of farm operators. And then we want to examine how these effects differ based on relevant factors such as average farm size, average off-farm wage rates, government payments, as well as, like I said previously, rural versus urban effects. I actually got this idea for this study just thinking about my own family's experience with the farm crisis. So my uncle had a bank to which my grandfather had taken on a lot of debt, which he could no longer repay. So then the bank took the farm, and then my father and then his brothers bought the farm back. But I would like to hear any of your experience or if your family has experiences that were similar to that, or do you have any thoughts or other questions also?
1: I was with Kansas Farm Management Association all those years, and we're right through that. I had 10% of my clients got the loans called. And it was a very emotional thing. You'd go to the farm and build a cash flow, and I'd go to the bank with it. And I was, one of my attorneys, and we did the first Chapter 12 bankruptcy in Kansas. And after we filed a few bankruptcies, then the banks realized that it made more sense to sit down and try to negotiate with us because they didn't have attorney fees. And those were really, really tough times. We had 19% interest rates. Prior to this happening, we had price of wheat at $5, you know, in about 1973. So a lot of the farm boys decided to go home and farm, and they left K-State, went back farming, they graduated. So dad bought more machinery and equipment, and they bought more acres. Those are the ones that had trouble surviving, because then when we had interest rates in the 80s that hit 19%, those were the first guys to have real stress. But yeah, those were horrible times. I wrote a song about that. We had a record out called Let the Old Crop Rot. We wrote a song back in the 80s during that farm crisis. We had farmers going all the way to Washington, D.C. with their tractors and equipment.
2: Oh my gosh.
1: I wrote a protest song, and we have a record out.
0: There's a lot of them.
2: What was the name of your band?
1: Well, it was just me and another gal, and it was called, we named the song, was Let the Whole Crop Rot.
3: 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This has been a presentation by Wyatt Pracht. I'm Lexi Bates reporting for KFRM. Have a great day.

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1: I'm Chad Wolf with your Northwest Kansas update on 550 KFRM. Hope you had a great weekend. Good to be back with you here today. Some shower and thunderstorm activity floating through Northwest Kansas during the overnight early morning hours here this morning on the hills of a hot weekend with temperatures well into the triple digits around Northwest Kansas both Saturday and yesterday. That rainfall last night, early this morning, few bands of heavier rainfall in Northwest Kansas with rainfall amounts up to an inch. One band in particular from pretty much Jennings south and west through Colby, also Oakley, down to Sharon Springs. Again, rainfall amounts within that band up towards an inch. Another band from Scott City over to Dighton, then working its way up to the north to south of Waukeetee there again. Rainfall amounts for sure over a half inch, maybe even approaching an inch. Most of the rest of the area just trace amounts, but again, kind of a surprise deal there with rainfall in Northwest Kansas. Certainly wasn't expecting much activity in Northwest Kansas, or I should say what activity we are expected to see. Didn't expect to move that far in to Northwest Kansas. So kind of a pleasant surprise there. We'll have another shot of showers and thunderstorms later on this afternoon and tonight. Could see a little bit of severe weather. Best chance of showers and thunderstorms and that severe weather far northwestern parts of the area out near that Kansas-Colorado state line. Temperatures also warm the remainder of the week. Maybe not as hot as this weekend, but still temperatures Wednesday, Thursday, certainly upper 90s in northwest Kansas. So we'll continue to see that hot weather in northwest Kansas and overall probably drier weather. Other news, fall starting to fall into place around Northwest Kansas. Quite a few fall activities going on in the area. Corn harvest, or at least silage harvest, going strong in Northwest Kansas. Look for wet corn harvest to get underway here in a week or two. Usually follows Labor Day weekend. Of course, school back underway. Also, the fall sports season with high school volleyball really getting into the swing of things there on Friday. Everybody else in action upcoming, it looks like, tomorrow. Of course, the high school football season, week one, kicks off upcoming on Friday, Thursday, and Friday. Most everybody in Northwest Kansas in action on Friday. We'll pass along Friday night's matchups on Friday's report and then follow that up with the results on Monday's report once again this year. That's a look at news today for your KFRM News, the voice of the plains. I'm Chad Wolf.
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6: Breaking news this hour at Town Hall. I'm Bob Agnew in Washington. Treasury Secretary Scott Bessent is meeting with finance ministers of the world's largest economies this week.
5: At KFRM, Salina, Kansas.
6: Trying to put more pressure on the Islamic regime to accede to its demands. He says he's also looking for more support from the European Union.
7: I would think that they are lashing out kinetically because they are losing economically. And I want to thank the European Union for their very fulsome support for Operation Economic Outcast. They made it known today in the strongest terms that they support it.
6: And Bessent opened a meeting of the group of 20 finance ministers today in Asheville. Rescue crews looking for missing people have found at least two bodies since a flash flood swept through Grand Canyon. Forecasters are warning more flooding could be on the way, along with more rain in the forecast. A bill in California recognizes two Islamic holidays is headed to Democrat Governor Gavin Newsom's desk to be signed into law.
8: The state of California could soon formally recognize two Muslim holidays. Assembly Bill 2017 would allow state workers to take those days off and allow public schools to close for the 2 days as well.
6: That's Laura Winters reporting. People from around the world rushing to Nepal to help find or help family members lost in the flood last week.
9: My wife is missing and I'm not able to find her.
10: 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Sanjeev Rai, who flew from Boston to find his wife Jawani Jyoti in Nepal on a pilgrimage.
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6: More at Town Hall.
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14: You're tuned in to Agriculture Today, and we start our Monday show with a cattle market update from Elliot Dennis, who was previously at the University of Nebraska at Lincoln, but is now the inaugural Mershon Family Production Economics Scholar at the University of Missouri at Columbia. Elliot, thanks for joining us today.
15: Yeah, thanks for having me.
14: Elliot, as you continue to cover livestock and meat markets, wanting to look at our recent cattle on feed report, and what were some key points you wanted to chat about?
15: Yeah, I really just wanted to highlight the number of placements and the total number of cattle on feed that are over 120 days. As we've all been watching over the last several years, the carcass weights for finished cattle have continued to rise. And really, when we'd see that summer dip, we've continued to see kind of carcasses continue to remain heavy. One of the primary reasons that we've been able to think about that in the past has been just the cheaper cost of corn and kind of feed inputs. As that marketing situation has really started to change, what I wanted to highlight, there's really another factor that we don't necessarily think about, and that's the idea of carcass transfer, which is, you know, when we put on an additional pound of weight at the end of the cattle feeding period, most of that weight is going to actually, you know, meat and fat rather than actually bone and structure. So when we put on that weight later on, most of that is going to, you know, pounds that we're actually going to be paid for. And a lot of that has to do with how we're selling cattle. That has a lot greater benefit if we're selling on the grid or in some AMA compared to if we're selling on a live or negotiated cash basis. So as we've kind of seen a lot of the chatter around, you know, how we're selling cattle, really there's these, you know, heavier weights. And yeah, we have cheaper corn, but also there's a, you know, feeding cattle longer really has an interaction with, you know, the growth and physiology of the animal, as well as the way that we're actually selling the animal. So two things, and as we really start to see AMA start to shift.
14: As we are thinking about our market, what are we seeing for live cattle prices?
15: Yeah, live cattle, the big announcement that we had, obviously, now almost 2 weeks ago, was President Trump coming out with the 300,000 metric tons of imported lean trimmings that was going to come out this past week. We got a little bit more clarity on it, and it was eventually signed. One of the things that we ended up seeing kind of the market kind of have a downturn in the beginning of the week, and then it kind of just kind of muddled throughout that week, particularly when we think about just like that October contract, which tends to be where we see a lot of the deliveries happen on the CME as we start to think about basis. And basis deliveries, we started the week, you know, somewhere in the range of about 217, 218. And then that first, you know, Monday, we really started to dropped pretty hard to 213. But then we kind of stuck around that 212, 213. That's really done some, you know, damage to margins for feedlot profitability, but and has subsequently increased some of the profit margins there for really packers.
14: Elliot, you made a mention of lean trimmings, and as we look at this past summer, was there a recent CME contract that was released?
15: Yeah, there's really two contracts that were released. We have a 50s, which you think of generally when we're trimming out our fat cattle, that would be generally what we get is we get 50s. We mix that with 90s, which is either from domestic cull cow production or with other grinds such as the chuck and round that we might grind in to make, you know, 90s or 80-20 blend. And so we're actually able to trade that contract's 20,000 pounds. It trades in cents per pounds. And really, when you think about just kind of where that activity has been at, it's been pretty lean. There's only been one contract traded on the 50s contract. And we've had about, you know, 12 or 13 futures contract traded on the 90s contract. So unsurprisingly, the 90s is a little bit more active because then we have kind of this import domestic kind of trade-off there. But it's out there, little use. A lot of the idea was kind of trading around these the lean trimmings, which ends up making about 50% of all domestic meat consumption. And so definitely a place there, but pretty low use. And with the announcement from President Trump, we saw a little bit of activity early on in the week, but overall contracts are pretty lightly traded right now.
14: Elliot, as we are continuing to think about lean trimmings, where are we at with that announcement?
15: Yeah, so more information has started to trickle out about what it is. The big sticking points that people have been talking about is where is this 25% reduction in price coming from? So President Trump came out there and he touted, we're going to import 300,000 metric tons of lean trimmings and it's going to come in at a 25% discount. So people are saying, where is that coming from? Is it coming from a reduction in tariffs? He made an announcement this past Thursday when he signed it in that there was going to be some tariff reduction, but it wasn't going to impact the other quotas that were already in place. So we immediately turned to places like Mexico. Mexico has historically imported product to us, but with the border being closed, they've started to import actually more, you know, think about like cuts of meat rather than lean trimmings. When we think about you know, price differentials, what we've seen over the past, you know, year or so is that the domestic imported 90s price is a little bit different than the imported 90s price. And particularly when we think about there's two 90s prices, there's the West Coast price and then there's the East Coast price. The West Coast would be things like coming in from Australia, New Zealand. That's where all that lean trimming would come from there. And then when we think about the East Coast price, that's, you know, product coming in from, you know, places like Argentina, Uruguay, Brazil, When you look at actually the price differential between the domestic 90s and the East Coast price, you see it that the domestic lean trimming price is about 460 a hundredweight, and then the imported lean trimming price, you know, is about 361. So actually, when you look at what is the price difference between that, it's about 25% difference. And so when we're one way that President Trump is saying maybe he's bringing in, you know, the 25% lower is actually potentially just because the imported price is lower than domestic price by about 25%. So is that where President Trump is getting that 25% reduction? Kind of remains to be seen. But really, it's brought up a larger conversation that we've been having for a long time about, you know, the role of imports. And lean trimmings really work to say we can take, if we bring in lean trimmings and we mix it with 50s or tallow, beef tallow, which is really sold at a discount to hamburger, we can bring in lean trimmings, we can blend it with fat that we already have and create a value-added product. So really, it's, I think, about this idea of kind of growing the pie and growing the industry. And for a long time, we've kind of recognized that role. I think more of the concern is about the short-term immediacy, 90 days, we're going to do it kind of short-term, rather than having kind of a systematic strategy that we can adapt to.
14: With all these announcements from the president, is there one that you find a little interesting for producers?
15: Yeah, this past Friday, President Trump, the day after he signed the 300,000 metric ton imported trimmings, came out and said that he was going to help producers by having the producers process their own beef. There's a lot of uncertainty on what that actually means and what it could mean. But I think kind of reading through those lines, it seems like it's going to be more about trying to support small meat processors. Again, this has been a longstanding, you know, directive from Secretary Rawlins as we try to increase local production. Now, is this going to help total federal inspection for the average consumer that goes and purchases at Hy-Vee? You know, probably not. But what we are going to probably see is that, you know, some of this is going to affect some of the local markets.
14: As we're talking about news points for the cattle market, we can't not mention the southern border back open when it comes to New World screwworm.
15: Yeah, so that was a big announcement this past week. We saw, you know, cattle coming across the border. There's a rigorous four-step inspection process. Some of those were cattle were caught and turned away. A big concern that we have is just trying to control the spread. APHIS has done a good job of just providing transparency on where those affected areas is. It's gone up all the way as far as north of San Angelo currently in kind of the affected area and some of the boundary areas. And so that's one thing that we have to continue to watch and whether it becomes endemic in the United States. But wanted to make sure everyone's aware that APHIS has this playbook that they've been trying to follow. And they're providing a, you know, a virtual stakeholder meeting on September 9th, 2026. So that's more of information is available on the APHIS website, but they're asking and requesting kind of your comments and updates. So if this is something you're interested in, passionate, feel, just would encourage you to participate in that meeting.
14: Elliot, as you have now moved to the University of Missouri, if someone's wanting to get in contact with you or see work in the future from you, what's the best way they can do that?
15: Yeah, best way right now as I'm getting things set up is to contact me by email. It's EDCG and then the number 6 at missouri.edu. Happy to continue to take comments and suggestions as we kind of continue to provide livestock analysis and meat market analysis for the U.S.
14: Elliot, I appreciate you taking the time to join us today.
15: Yeah, thanks for having me.
14: That was University of Missouri at Columbia livestock economist and inaugural Mershon Family Production Economics Scholar, Elliot Dennis. As he mentioned, if you would like to get in contact with him, you can email him at edcg6@missouri.edu. I will link it in today's show notes on agtoday.net. We're cutting to a short break now on Agriculture Today, but stick around because we have more for you up ahead.
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20: Now time for a look at the weather for this Monday, August 31st. In Nebraska tonight, variably cloudy skies with a late shower and storm chance possible. Lows in the mid-60s to around 70. And on Tuesday, mix of clouds and sun with a chance for showers and storms early, highs in the mid-90s. In Oklahoma tonight, clear skies expected with lows in the mid-60s to around 70. And on Tuesday, lots of sun with highs in the upper 90s to around 100 across the state. In Kansas tonight, clear to partly cloudy with a slight chance for showers and storms in the northwest, lows in the mid-60s to 70. And on Tuesday, isolated shower and storm chances possible, lows in the mid-90s to around 100 across the state. And that's been a look at the weather on KFRM.
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24: A closer look at apple demand in the United States. Hello, I'm Megan Grebner with Healthy Living on Brownfield. Fall is just around the corner, and that means prime apple picking is here. Chris Gerlach, Vice President of Insights and Analytics with the U.S. Apple Association, says apple demand has been flat to slightly lower in the last 5 years.
25: There's a lot of competitions in the produce aisle from year-round varieties of berries and avocados and grapes and all the rest of it. So we've got our work cut out for us to maintain our shelf space in the grocery store and keep having these consumers discover these new exciting varieties that are coming out in the marketplace.
24: Some of those include Cosmic Crisp, the Snapdragon, the Super Snap, which is a sequel to the wildly popular Honeycrisp apple, and the Smitten variety.
25: In terms of how these new varieties are doing in the marketplace, they are increasing the prices growers are getting increased a little bit last season as supplies of some of these have been down. So that has been an encouraging sign. And, again, just moderating that supply situation is critical for the grower prices.
24: I'm Megan Grebner with Healthy Living on Brownfield.
0: It's time for the Downing Report. Here's Rocky Downing.
1: It's likely every wife has a story about a time that her husband just wouldn't stop for directions, wouldn't ask for help. You get the picture. In fact, one lady actually put together a series of because I'm a man situations. For instance, because I'm a man, when I lock my keys in the car, I will fiddle with the coat hanger long after hypothermia has set in. Calling a locksmith or tow truck, not an option. I can win it. Because I'm a man, when the car isn't running very well, I'll pop the hood, stare at the engine as if I know what I'm looking for. If another man shows up, one of us will say to the other, I used to be able to fix these things, but now with all these computers and everything, I wouldn't know where to start. And we'll then drink a couple of beers and talk about it. This lady went on to say, because I'm a man, when I catch a cold, I need someone to bring me soup and take care of me while I lie in bed and moan. Because I'm a man, she says, I must hold the television remote control in my hand while I watch TV. And she says that because I'm a man, I think what you're wearing is fine. I thought what you were wearing 5 minutes ago was fine as well. Do we resemble these remarks? Have a marvelous Monday. I'm Rocky Downing.
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3: Do you give up your child's rights when you accept an insurance settlement for her? The court considered policy in the case of the reckless release. I'm Curtis Howard with today's Point of Law. Polly Amsterdam was 9 years old. She was a bright little girl with a genuine talent for the piano. She lived with her mother, Brenda, and stepfather, George. George was sometimes thoughtless and impulsive. Brenda used to say, "He's a person who acts first and thinks afterwards." But George made a good living as an ice cream distributor, and theirs was a happy family. One day, as Polly was walking home from school, a driver lost control of his car, ran onto the sidewalk, and hit an empty packing case. The packing case hit Polly's arm, which became numb. A brief medical examination did not show any broken bones. Next morning, an insurance adjuster came to the house. Brenda was out, so George talked to him. The adjuster said, "Well, apparently your daughter just has a sore arm that will heal quickly. Even so, I'm authorized to give you a check for $500 just to get this settled and off our records." George thought $500 would pay for quite a few of Polly's piano lessons. He said, "Yeah, sounds fair to me. Where do I sign?" The adjuster produced a paper titled "Full Release of All Claims," and George wrote his signature as Polly's guardian. But Polly's arm grew worse instead of better. A more thorough examination showed nerve damage. She needed a delicate operation to restore the full use of her arm and hand. Surgical, hospital, and medical costs ran just under $10,000. Polly's parents filed suit against the insurance company. Their attorney told the court, "Polly's injuries were more serious than anyone realized at the time of the accident. She's entitled to damages for her expenses, even though her stepfather signed a full release. This settlement was not approved by a court and therefore can be set aside." The insurance attorney said, "George accepted our money and signed a full release of all her rights, which as her guardian he had a right to do. The law presumes he knew what he was doing. He must have known there was a risk the injury might be worse than first thought. He and Polly must be held to their formal agreement." Can you give away your child's rights by signing a formal insurance company release? Not in Louisiana, said an appellate court there. Usually, a formal release must stand unless the person got it through fraud or threats. Although that was not the case here, the state law says a minor's rights cannot be given away without approval by a court of law. Therefore, the release must be set aside. Polly is entitled to her full damages. It's a point of law.
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8: 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This is Lonnie Pates with USDA's Market News Service with your local Kansas elevator grain bids for this Monday. For corn at country elevators in Kansas, northwest region, 503 to 523, southwest at 528 to 558, southern region at 538, in the west, 485 to 513, and the central region at 475. Terminal elevator bids for corn in Kansas, northeast region at 505, southern region at 494 to 518, in the east at $5, the central region at 465 to 498. Moving on to the sorghum bids at country elevators in Kansas. Northwest region at 463 to 473, southwest at 450 to 473, southern region at 448. In the west at 415 to 468, and the central region at 421. Moving on to terminal elevator bids for sorghum in Kansas. Southern region at 435 to 473, in the east at 478, the central region at 455 to 478. Moving on to the soybean bids at country elevators in Kansas. Northwest region at 1168, southwest region 1188 to 1230, in the southern region at 1248, and in the west at 1188. Moving on to terminal elevator bids for soybeans in Kansas. Northeast region at 1308, southern region at 1239 to 1258, in the east at 1268, the central region at 1238 to 1258. Mills and processor bids for soybeans in Kansas, in the eastern region at 1328, and in the southern region and southeast region at 1338. Moving on to the hard red winter wheat bids at country elevators in Kansas, in the northwest region, 758 to 763, southwest at 758 to 773, in the southern region at 752, in the west at 755 to 763, and the central region at 755. Moving on to the terminal elevator bids for hard red winter wheat in Kansas, southern region at 761 to 792, in the east at 790, and in the central region at 788 to 790. Moving on to hard white wheat bids at country elevators in Kansas, northwest region at 758, southwest region at 728 to 763, and in the west at 740 to 763. Moving on to terminal elevator bids for hard white wheat in the southern region of Kansas comes in today at 792. Now let's move on to the Nebraska Daily Elevator Grain Report for this Monday. For corn in Nebraska, northeast region at 484, northwest at 520 to 563, southwest at 505 to 528, southern region at 503 to 505, in the eastern region at 472 to 492, in the central region at 484 to 508, and the southeast region at 482 to 502. Moving on to sorghum bids in Nebraska. Northwest region at 448 to 458, southern region at 478, in the east 448, central region at 463, and the southeast at 461. Moving on to soybean bids in Nebraska. In the northwest region, 1198. In the southwest region, 1150 to 1218. In the southern region, at 1233 to 1238. In the east, at 1239 to 1248. And the central region, at 1223 to 1238. While the southeast comes in at 1233 to 1245. Moving on to the hard red winter wheat bids in Nebraska. Northwest region at 733 to 765. Southwest region, 750 to 775. Southern region at 781. Central region at 768. And the Southeast region at 773 to 780. And that's been a look at your daily elevator grain reports for Kansas and Nebraska today. This has been Lonnie Pates with USDA's Market News Service in St. Joseph, Missouri. Have a great day, everyone.
6: This is Brady Wallach reporting for the Oklahoma Department of Agriculture and the Federal State Market News Services for closing cash grain market report for Monday, August the 31st. The end of golf wheat bid is down 6 1/4 at 938. The December Kansas City futures bid is 838. The basis for the golf bid is a dollar over the December Kansas City futures bid. March Kansas City wheat bid is down 5 1/2 at 851 1/4. State elevators were 6 low in a range of 730 to 783 per bushel. Those individual elevator bids beginning with the northwestern part of the state with Buffalo at 765, Cherokee 783, Hooker 768, Keys 758, North Central Oklahoma, Alva 770, Manchester 765, Perry 775, Ponca City 770. In the southwestern part of the state, El Dorado 745, Frederick 763, Hobart 755, Lawton 783, Temple 775. In the south central, Davis 730. In the western part of the state, Clinton and Weatherford both at 760, Gary, O'Keene, and Watonga all three at 770. In the central part of the state, Banner and Okarchi both at 770, El Reno 765, Stillwater 775. In other markets across the state, the close on Monday, August the 31st, Milo bids and state elevator reported one higher in a range of 448 to 478 per bushel. Soybean bids in Oklahoma quoted unchanged and in a range of 1188 to 1243 per bushel. Corn across the state was quoted one higher in a range of 403 to 5. Corn across the state was quoted one higher in a range of 503 to 558 per bushel. 503 to 558 per bushel. At the Chicago Board of Trade, corn futures for December is up 1 1/4 at 537 3/4. March corn is up 1 at 552 1/4. Soybean futures for November is unchanged at 1288. January soybeans is a half higher in at 1303 1/4. Cotton mid-grade 41, leaf 4, staple 34, cotton southwestern Oklahoma averaged 85.20 per pound. That does conclude our cash grain market report. And this is Brady Wallach reporting for the Oklahoma Department of Agriculture and the Federal State Marketing Services.
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10: This is Kim Fritzmeyer with your Central Kansas report on KFRM. The Barber County Commission will discuss an agreement with Google to build a hyperscale data center at a special meeting today. KSN-TV reports that the public will not be able to listen to a portion of the conversation because commissioners will go into executive session and speak with legal representation. After that executive session, commissioners could finalize the agreement with Google. If approved, the multi-building project, called Project Helium, would be built north of Sharon. According to city documents, the agreement is for a hyperscale facility defined as at least 10,000 square feet and housing at least 5,000 computer servers and a large amount of network equipment. Google said the data center would create 500 new jobs, and most of those positions would be on-site and full-time. Google has said if the project is approved, construction on the 1.7 million square foot data center would likely begin in 2027. Fires of hay have broken out during this record heat in Kansas. Late Friday morning, Salina firefighters, along with aid from three rural fire districts, battled a large fire which destroyed two barns full of hay, totaling some 4,000 hay bales. Crews were able to keep it from spreading to a third barn while hay from it was removed. Mutual aid was received from Saline County Rural Fire Districts 1, 2, and 6. The hay could continue to smolder and burn for a week to 10 days, according to the fire chief. The cause is likely spontaneous combustion.
11: A Reno County family near Partridge also lost hay in a fire early Sunday morning. Their hay shed, which was filled with hay and equipment, was a total loss. Additional hay outside the barn was also lost. Derby Hills Elementary will be closed on Monday because of a fire that took place in the building on Sunday. Fire crews were sent to a fire alarm at Derby Hills Elementary, where they found heavy smoke in the cafeteria. The fire was found in the kitchen area, involving a grease water separator. Crews put out the fire, but the kitchen and cafeteria were left with moderate smoke and fire damage. The cause of the fire is under investigation. No injuries were reported, and no one was inside the school at the time of the fire. Today, the district will assess damage and address the smell of smoke in the building. Central Kansas Mental Health Center will host a ribbon cutting and open house for its new youth campus on Thursday. It'll be at 4 p.m. Thursday at 124 Iowa Avenue in Salina. Youth services are one of Central Kansas Mental Health Center's fastest growing areas of care. The organization purchased the building in 2024, with construction beginning last fall. The renovation added approximately 2,700 square feet of space to support the growing demand for youth services. The project doubled the number of group rooms and added specialized spaces for sensory therapy, play therapy, and wraparound services, while also providing flexible space for community and school-based staff. Central Kansas Mental Health Center will offer additional behavioral health services for children, adolescents, and families in that new facility. Philly Fest returns to Pratt this Thursday. It's from 5 to 7:30 p.m. inside and outside the Vernon Philly Art Museum in Pratt. There'll be 23 arts vendors in addition to food trucks. A kids zone will offer activities for children, including chalk art and face painting. The Cello Chicks will perform inside the Philly, while Pratt Community College's Encore Group will perform outside. This has been Kim Fritzmeyer with your Central Kansas Report on KFRM 550 AM, The Voice of the Plains.
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20: Now time for the Ag News for this Monday, August 31st. Soybean farmers seeing signs of sudden death syndrome are being urged to inspect plants closely for red crown rot, an emerging disease that can produce nearly identical leaf symptoms. Iowa State University Extension confirmed red crown rot last week in southeastern Iowa fields. The farmer previously believed the affected area had sudden death syndrome. Both diseases can cause yellowing between leaf veins and premature plant decline. However, red crown rot can be identified by reddish discoloration and a tiny red fungal structure between the plant's crown and soil line. Red crown rot caused by soil-borne fungus has expanded from the south into several Midwestern states. Yield losses of 25% to 30% have been documented in Louisiana and Mississippi. Iowa state officials recommend growers submit suspicious plants for laboratory testing, because accurate identification can influence future disease management decisions. Over the past month, corn basis to September futures fell by as much as 27 cents per bushel across the eastern Corn Belt, with the only gains limited to 5 cents. Soybean basis movement was more variable. Losses reached 24 cents a bushel, while gains were as high as 20 cents. Josh Strine, a graduate research assistant in agricultural economics at Purdue University, said the corn basis took a hit.
14: Corn basis weakened in 30 of 41 crop reporting districts between the third week of July and the third week of August. While the region-wide weakening broke the trend of gains that had built through summer, it aligned with historical season patterns. Basis weakened the most in southeast Indiana, where it fell by 27 cents per bushel to reach negative 32 cents. That is the weakest basis in the district for this time of year since the 2009-2010 crop year. Sharp declines extended across the southern parts of Indiana, Illinois, and Ohio, consistent with the 20 cent per bushel decrease in basis along the Ohio River. Ohio's picture was more mixed. Central Ohio weakened just 3 cents to positive 17 cents, sitting 17 cents above its 3-year historical average. However, East Central Ohio fell by 22 cents over the past month to negative 16 cents, now 30 cents below its historical average.
20: Iowa corn basis saw the biggest negative numbers.
14: Iowa corn basis remained the weakest market in the five-state area. Northeast Iowa ended the period at negative 40 cents per bushel, 51 cents below its 3-year historical average. Iowa ethanol plant basis averaged negative 18 cents, 50 cents below its historical average. However, Iowa's movement was among the most stable. 6 of Iowa's 9 districts had modest gains over the month. As other markets fell and Iowa held steady, the gap between Iowa and the rest of the region narrowed heading into September.
20: Soybean basis saw stronger numbers.
14: Turning to soybeans, basis in 17 crop reporting districts strengthened and 23 weakened. The largest move came out of Iowa. West Central and Southwest Iowa each gained 24 cents per bushel, ending the period with cash prices above futures. Several Western Iowa districts recorded their highest basis level for this time of year in over a decade. The Iowa soybean processor market amplified this trend. Basis increased by 41 cents per bushel to positive 43 cents per bushel.
20: Soybean gains were more modest and scattered outside of Iowa.
14: Indiana and Ohio posted the strongest movements, with West Central Indiana gaining 8 cents and West Central Ohio gaining 10 cents. Michigan was the only state where every district declined, with losses ranging from 3 to 18 cents per bushel. The steepest decline came in South Central Ohio, down 20 cents, and Southwest Indiana, down 18 cents. The soybean basis map looks meaningfully different from July. The most dramatic shift was in the western Iowa, which moved into positive territory for the first time this crop year. Heading into September, the highest basis is concentrated in central Indiana.
20: Again, that's Josh Strine of Purdue University. Nationwide, farmers and rural residents describe struggling to obtain the basic services USDA is meant to offer, including loans and grants, technical assistance, and financing for housing and utilities due to skeletal staffing. The Natural Resources Conservation Service, for example, has lost more than 2,700 workers, or nearly a fourth of its staff. Progressive Farmer says while farmers in Polk County, Iowa, still have a Farm Service Agency office to visit, 4 out of 5 days that office will be closed. Calls are rerouted and employees from other counties come in to staff the office. In a recent interview with DTN, Deputy Secretary Vaden said NRCS has a map identifying staffing shortages and that agency is working to even it out. The agency said it plans to hire 272 NRCS employees this year, leaving it 346 short of its 9,500 employee goal and below its 2020 to 2025 average of 10,698, according to Progressive Farmer. And that's been the Ag News for this Monday, August 31st. I'm Lexi Bates reporting for KFRM, 550 AM, The Voice of the Plains.
15: And now the Daily News Drop. Wall Street begins a new week with investors facing the possibility many thought was off the table, another interest rate hike. Federal Reserve Chairman Kevin Warsh used that Jacksonville Hole speech to emphasize on Friday that inflation remains too high and the Fed remains committed to getting it back to 2%. Traders responded by sharply increasing their bets on the September rate hike. And that helped push stocks slightly lower on Friday. The Dow lost 9 points. S&P 500 fell 19. And the Nasdaq dropped 139. Despite those Friday losses, all three indices finished higher for the week. The S&P and the Dow gained about 0.5%, while the Nasdaq added 0.8%. On the stock watch for Friday, artificial intelligence remains the engine driving Wall Street. NVIDIA surged nearly 9% late last week after delivering another strong outlook, including expectations for roughly 70% revenue growth in its next fiscal year. Salesforce jumping more than 22% following an upgraded outlook. This week, the AI baton gets handed to Dell, Palo Alto Networks, Snowflake, and Broadcom, giving investors another look at whether enormous spending on AI infrastructure continues to produce enormous growth. President Trump is calling it the biggest oil deal in world history. The United States has reached an agreement with Venezuela, giving the U.S. majority control over more than 65 billion barrels of proven oil reserves. That is roughly one-fifth of Venezuela's enormous reserves. The agreement covers 17 oil fields and could bring nearly $100 billion in private investment to rebuild Venezuela's battered oil industry. Venezuela estimates it could collect more than $200 billion in tax revenue. And for America, the goal is cheaper and more secure energy. The U.S. would gain an ownership stake and access to Venezuelan crude at cost, with some oil potentially used to refill the strategic petroleum reserve. But don't expect cheaper gasoline tomorrow. Venezuela has the world's largest proven oil reserves, but years of underinvestment and deteriorating infrastructure could mean significant oil production could take a few more years. The battle over the price of your hamburger is escalating. President Trump has signed a proclamation temporarily expanding lower tariff imports of lean beef in an attempt to bring down historically high beef prices. Now the administration is targeting the processing side of the industry. Trump says he wants regulatory changes allowing more farmers and ranchers to process and sell their own meat. Four major companies currently control roughly 85% of U.S. beef processing. Ag Secretary Brooke Rollins says changes could include expanded interstate sales and additional help for smaller processors. The idea is to create more competition between the ranch and the supermarket meat counter. More parents are saying no to college debt, even if it means their kids have to rethink where they go to school. A grower says he wants regulatory changes allowing more farmers and ranchers to process and sell their own meat. Four major companies currently control roughly 85% of U.S. beef processing. Ag Secretary Brooke Rollins says changes could include expanded interstate sales and additional help for smaller processors. The idea is to create more competition between the ranch and the supermarket.

0: either generation, buried under years of payments. And the numbers explain why. College costs have climbed dramatically, while Americans collectively owe more than $1.6 trillion in student loan debt. So instead of asking, what's your dream school? Well, more families are asking, what can we actually afford? That can mean an in-state public university, starting at a community college, living at home first, or pursuing scholarships and work programs. It's also a sign that parents are increasingly treating college like any other major investment, looking at the return on the investment. And finally, Dolly Parton was born dirt poor in Tennessee, but she built a $450 million fortune before she passed away last week, largely because she understood something many artists don't: own your work. Early in her career, she established her own publishing company and kept control of her songs. Making an ownership stake rather than simply licensing her name, her music catalog then eventually was valued at $120 million. Then there's Dollywood. Today, the theme park attracts 4 million visitors a year and generating $1.8 billion in annual economic activity. I'm Jeff Vaughn. That's your Daily News Drop.
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3: Hello, good day, everyone. This is Lonnie Pates with USDA's Market News Service in St. Joseph, Missouri, with your closing livestock market report for this Monday. The latest established market in cash cattle in Nebraska last week was at 218 to 222. Some equal transactions at 218, 220, and 222. The later in the week, the better the market. In the dress trade, 342 up to mostly 345 there in Nebraska last week. So let's head on over now and have a look at the box beef cutout closings. The choice cutout closed the day at $375.82. That's down 41 cents for the day. Select at $358.49, down $2.59 for the day, putting the choice select spread at $17.33. There were 162 loads traded today, with 38 choice, 13 select, and 111 loads of trimmings and grindings. That's the most amount of trimmings and grindings traded on a daily since May of 2006. Looking at the cutter cow cutout, the current value at $352.04. That's down 9 cents from yesterday. On the boneless processing beef, there were 141 loads traded nationally today. On the livestock slaughter under federal inspection, today, the estimated for cattle was 104,000 head. That's 6,000 more than a week ago. And a year ago, this corresponding week was also Labor Day. And so that would be 102,000 more than what it was a year ago. Same thing for hogs, 476,000 this week, 7,000 more than last week, and 474,000 more than a year ago. On the National Daily Pork Report, there were 254 loads traded. Carcass was valued at $97.67, up $1.61 from Friday. On the National Daily Direct Hog Report, there were about 2,100 head of negotiated sales. Barrels and gilts were 84 cents lower. Base price ranged from 86 to 89, with a daily weighted average hog carcass price of 88.73 and a 5-day rolling average dress price of 90.44. Now let's head on over and have a look at the closes at the Chicago Mercantile Exchange. We'll start with the live cattle. Expiring August closed the day $1.50 higher at $220.75. October up 95 cents at $212.67. And December closed up 85 cents at $214.57. On the feeder cattle, September was 55 cents higher at $321.45. October was 50 cents higher at $317.02. And November up 50 cents also at $310.42. On the lean hogs, the October contract was $1.77 higher at $83.67. The December up $1.80.

0: 85 at 74.15, and the February closed $1.55 higher at 76.52. Moving on to the grain complex, we'll start with the corn. September closed the day 3 cents higher at 5.15. New crop December, 1 1/4 higher at 5.37 3/4, and the March a penny higher at 5.52 1/4. Moving on to the soybeans, the September contract was 1 cent lower at 12.75 1/4. New crop November was unchanged at 12.88, and the January was a 0.5 cent higher at 13.03 1/4. Moving on to the hard red winter wheat. The September closed the day 7.5 cents lower at 8.20 1/4. December down 6 1/4 at 8.38, and the March was 5.5 cents lower at 8.51 1/4. And that's been a look at your closing markets for this Monday. This has been Lonnie Pates with USDA's Market News Service in St. Joseph, Missouri. Have a great day, everyone.
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2: The Kansas Sports Spotlight this week shines on state championship volleyball. A look back to 2025 and the final four in each of the state championships. Starting in 1A Division II, it's Hanover who claims the title, finishing 37-7 ahead of Lynn, Ingalls, and Axtell. In 1A Division I, Little River claims the title, finishing 44-2 ahead of Centralia, South Gray, and Quinter. The final four last year at Dodge City in 2A volleyball saw Ellenwood go undefeated 47-0 to claim the title ahead of Valley Heights, Hillsboro, and Jeff County North. And in Class 3A, Silver Lake, 46-1 on the year, wins the state 3A title in volleyball ahead of Holton, Trinity Academy, and Hoisington. 1A Division 1, 2, 2A and 3A, defending champs in high school volleyball in the Kansas Sports Spotlight.
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4: Well, hi once again, everyone. John Avey with this Southwest Kansas update, folks. May seem like old news, but important news. Thursday morning precipitation from Cocoros, 7 northeast of Gardner, inch 92, 1 southeast of Plymouth, 1 inch even, 6 southwest of Waukini, 96 hundredths, 13 northwest of Gardner, 95 hundredths, 10 south of Gardner, 91 hundredths, 4.5 southeast of Collier, 84 hundredths, 5 northwest of Scott, 81 hundredths, 3 northwest of Bison, 80 hundredths, 11.5 northwest of Kismet, 73 hundredths precip, 3.5 northwest of Albert, and 11 northwest of Sublette, 69 hundredths precip, 9.5 southeast of Hayes, and 5.5 southwest of Ellis, 68 hundredths, 10 southeast of Waukini, 66 hundredths, 14.5 north of Deerfield, 65 hundredths precip, La Crosse, 64 hundredths, 11 south of Ellis, 3 northeast of Ogallala, each with 63 hundredths, Holcomb 62 hundredths, 3 southeast of McCracken, 61 hundredths precip, 7.5 northwest of Otis, 59 hundredths, 13 southeast of Collier, 57 hundredths, 5.5 southeast of Ogallala, 54 hundredths, 7.5 northwest of Haviland, 52 hundredths, 15 southeast of Scott, a half an inch, Sublette, 47 hundredths, 13 east of Ulysses, 43 hundredths precip, 5 northwest of Arnold, 39 hundredths, 5.5 southeast of Garfield, 37 hundredths precip, 8 southwest of Timken and Alexander, 36 hundredths, 6.5 southeast of Satana, 29 hundredths, Rush Center, and 3 northwest of Ransom, 28 hundredths, 15.5 southeast of Wilmore, 27 hundredths, 6.5 southwest of Brownell, a quarter of an inch, 8.5 northwest of Satana, 24 hundredths, and Liberal, 23 hundredths precip. Again, back from Thursday, but again, not a good forecast again for this week, folks. Still not able to get a break from those high temps, and again, triple digit possibilities all the way today through Friday. And as far as wind speed, southerly winds in that 10 to 15 mile an hour range today and tomorrow. Also, just an opportunity to say a special congratulations to our KDOT workers out this way, and again expressing appreciation from KDOT and ourselves for these September anniversaries, including Gary Rainbolt, 15 years of service, Highway Maintenance Assistant Supervisor out of Larned, Shannon Moore, Highway Maintenance Worker out of Ness City, also 15 years and celebrating 10 years. Service to KDOT and those of us out this way, Everett Wedburn Jr., maintenance worker out of Dighton. Well, we know some JUCO football being played this past weekend, this past Saturday. In conference play, Garden City Bronkbusters 32-28 over Independence. Non-conference Hutt 76-3 over Ellsworth, Iowa. Butler 26-24 over Iowa Central. Iowa Western 71-0 over Highland. NEO 31-14 over Coffeyville. Again, folks, please, please be careful all this week, looking out for yourselves, your coworkers, and your neighbors. Stay safe. John Avey with your Southwest Kansas update.
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5: We all have these thoughts of, oh, what if I could only be rich, powerful, famous, popular? The question is, what are you willing to sacrifice? We've all heard about the rich athlete who is now bankrupt. We watch the dysfunctional lives of the rich and famous. Be careful what you wish for. Why do so many feel incomplete? Well, they focus on the material, and that is immaterial. Consider James DeWolf, a United States senator and wealthy merchant, who at the time of his death in 1837 was the second richest person in the nation. He was also the nation's leading slave trader. People who worship money will do anything for it. In 1 Corinthians, Paul told us that faith, hope, and love are what really matter. Now, money's nice, but I tend to agree with St. Paul.
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11: News this hour from Town Hall. I'm Keith Peters in Washington. Treasury Secretary Scott Bessent is meeting with
10: Thanks for listening to KFRM, Salina, Kansas, the voice of the plains.
11: Bessent was asked how long it might take the Iranian economy to collapse.
12: I think it could be within weeks or months, and the economy doesn't have to collapse. We just have to have the regime come to their senses.
11: Bessent says the Trump administration plans to turn up pressure on Iran by sanctioning another bank, part of what he's calling Operation Economic Outcast. More storms are possible at the Grand Canyon after a deadly flash flood that has killed at least two people.
13: The National Weather Service says more rain and thunderstorms are possible at the Grand Canyon after a major flash flood left one person dead and about 15 others missing. The National Park Service says the body of a 46-year-old man was recovered Sunday evening near Crystal Rapids along the Colorado River. Flooding Saturday in Bright Angel Creek, which flows into the river, led to more than 60 people being airlifted from the depths of the canyon. The audio is courtesy of Erica Viola. Scores of visitors were evacuated over the weekend, and the only water pipeline for tourists and residents was destroyed. I'm Mike Hempen.
11: The Supreme Court is allowing the White House to continue construction on President Trump's $400 million White House ballroom project while his administration appeals a judge's order halting that work. The justices intervened Monday after lower courts found work must stop because the project doesn't have congressional approval. A down day on Wall Street as the Dow dropped 374 points, the Nasdaq lower by 31, with the S&P 500 lower by 25, oil up to nearly $86 a barrel. Town Hall.
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17: It's Shay Smith with KFRM, and it's time to take a look at your Kansas news today in your evening Kansas Journal entry. State Farm announced it is sending payments to eligible auto insurance customers, including in Kansas, as part of a one-time $5 billion cash-back dividend. The company says it is the largest dividend in its more than 100-year history. Customers have already began receiving payments, with more payments expected in the coming months. The payments are being sent to customers with more than 49 million eligible State Farm vehicles. Each payment is based on a percentage of the insurance premiums paid in 2025. The percentage varies by state and ranges from 4 to 10%. Eligible customers will receive an email or letter with information about their payment. Customers with an email address on file can use the State Farm Dividend website to choose how they want to receive their money. Others will automatically receive a check by mail. The company says payments will be sent in waves and may take several months to complete nationwide. Two Kansas football players have died in the past 2 weeks. As Sam Zeff tells us, the latest was Saturday at William Jewell College.
18: Hundreds gathered on the William Jewell Quad to remember Micah Joe Barnett, a junior from Liberty who died during Saturday's season opener. Yasir Winston, a junior wide receiver from Lee's Summit, looked over the crowd of students and community members and called Barnett Mr. Liberty himself.
19: He was the embodiment of a good teammate, a good friend, I know a good son.
18: Jewell President Drew Van Horn said Barnett had just scored a touchdown and was celebrating on the sideline when he told the doctor he couldn't breathe. Barnett died at Liberty Hospital. Autopsy results for a high school player from Western Kansas who died last week are also pending. I'm Sam Zeff.
17: As college students prepare to move into dorms and apartments, families are being encouraged to plan beyond the basic school supplies and focus on everyday needs and expenses. Andrea Warrock, consumer and money-saving expert, says students often forget items such as extra snacks, toiletries, and other supplies they may need. Families can prepare by thinking through what a typical day on campus will look like and planning for different situations.
20: Try to walk through different scenarios so you can really anticipate their needs and help them feel prepared and set them up for success. Take inventory of what you have at home before you even go shopping. Maybe there are items you can reuse to offset the cost. There are so many things you could reuse to help save on purchases.
17: Prescription medications are another important consideration. Students who take prescriptions should find a pharmacy near campus and transfer their prescriptions before they need a refill. Students should also create a monthly spending plan for recurring expenses. Tracking purchases each week can help prevent overspending.
20: Maybe you're spending more than you realize. You really need to write it all out on a piece of paper or use a budgeting app and then track those purchases on a weekly basis so that you could spot any overspending before it happens and make quick adjustments. This is something that students can start doing in college and build on. This is that really healthy financial habit that they can use for the rest of their lives.
17: Warrock also said college is a great time for students to sign up for rewards and loyalty cards at retailers to save money. She said creating a budget and spending plan can help give students the confidence that they can manage their own life away from home. The Kansas Wildlife and Parks Commission announced it approved several changes to rules affecting hunters and visitors to Kansas state parks. The changes were approved during the commission's August 27th meeting in Pittsburgh. Starting November 1st, 2026, state park fees will increase for vehicle permits, camping, and utilities. The annual camping permit will also be discontinued. New restrictions will affect non-resident waterfowl hunters beginning with the fall 2026 seasons. Hunters on Kansas Department of Wildlife and Parks public lands and waters must stop hunting by noon and leave by 1 p.m. The rules do not apply to the September teal season, light goose conservation order, or certain other hunting areas and programs. Kansas residents will also see the return of a fall turkey season running October 31st through January 31st with a 12-day break after Thanksgiving. The changes still must be published in the Kansas Register before taking effect. Wyandotte County continues to assess the cost of damage repairs after a storm on August 18th swept the area. Executive Director Edgar Galicia of the Central Area Betterment Association said the county will have access to federal funds, but local repairs need to meet a $5 million threshold to be eligible for the federal assistance. But Galicia said countywide recovery efforts will take time.
21: One of the biggest challenges is the cost of repairs and the cost of bringing normalcy back to community.
17: Galicia said Wyandotte County is calling for volunteers, particularly to handle machinery or chainsaws, for recovery efforts and to help log the cost of the storm damages. And that's your news out of Kansas in today's Evening Kansas Journal entry. For more news from the KFRM listening area, visit KFRM.com. For your KFRM News, the voice of the Plains, I'm Shay Smith.
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23: 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It is a Monday look into sports. Kansas City Chiefs wrapped up their preseason this past Friday night with a home matchup with the defending Super Bowl champion Seattle Seahawks. Patrick Mahomes, as expected, did not play, but is prepared to go in game one against the Denver Broncos on that Monday evening, September 14th. Coach Andy Reid spoke about Friday night's final preseason matchup.
0: There were some good things. This is like the hardest time of the year for coaches and personnel guys and players for that matter, because you got to make these cuts coming up. And these guys have busted their tail through the hot, humid weather at training camp and sleeping in a dorm for you, and then coming out and playing in these preseason games. And we appreciate it. As a coaching staff and organization, we appreciate the effort that these fellows put in. So, and at the same time, we're there to support. And I mean, I can say that really to a man. I thought this group challenged each other and really made some decisions here. They're going to be tough for Brett and his guys to make as we go in the next couple days here. So
1: the Chiefs did make their cuts and are down to a 53-man roster. And Coach Reed talked about hoping the guys have a chance somewhere else.
0: And, you know, we wish them the best moving forward as they have a chance to make another team. The one positive out of that for all of them is they were able to get reps. And once you're on that tape, you can be evaluated. And it gives you at least a chance to make another squad.
1: Again, the Chiefs will open a season on that September 14th, a Monday night, hosting the Denver Broncos. Jump over to Major League Baseball. The Kansas City Royals have been the hottest team going. 12 of 13 wins. But they did lose yesterday 11-1 to the Cleveland Guardians. The Royals back at it tomorrow against the Marlins. And it's Scottie Scheffler who wins the Tour Championship, and he now has become the number one player all time on the PGA Tour, passing Tiger Woods. His $14.1 million over the last 3 weeks was able to pass him by. He's now earned $130,000,000. $390,661 in his career. That's $11 million ahead of Rory McIlroy, who is currently second on that list. Impressive work as well, battling through hand and foot disease 2 weeks ago. He was able to come back and get two of the three wins in the FedEx Cup playoffs. Look at sports on a Monday for 550 AM radio. I'm Rocky Downing.
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3: Here's a look at your ag forecast. This is meteorologist Paul Trombley. We saw a cold front stall out across northern western Nebraska as we headed through the end of the weekend and into the day today. And that frontal boundary is going to stay pretty stationary the next couple of days, as we'll also see a couple shower storm chances in the vicinity of that boundary. So still seeing a couple shower storm chances from northwest Kansas tonight, as well as into southern Nebraska. And still some of that same corridor seeing a chances for a couple showers or storms as we continue into tomorrow night and early morning on Wednesday. And as we continue further through the week, still going to see a pretty persistent heat across a good chunk, especially from central to eastern Nebraska. Pretty much all of Kansas, except for the northwest corner of the state, going to be in some more oppressive heat. And that stretches across a wide swath from Texas, Oklahoma, to Missouri, as well as Arkansas, as that whole corridor continues to sit with highs into the 90s to low 100s, and also adding into the high humidity factoring in across areas, especially from Nebraska, areas into eastern Kansas, eastern Oklahoma. Also, that high humidity making for some of those heat indices climbing more into the 100s at times. And aside from northwest Kansas and into parts of Nebraska, it's going to be a dry week that continues thanks to a ridge of high pressure that's going to continue to stay situated over the central and southern plains region through week's end. So that keeps any isolated storm chances mainly up into Nebraska as we get to the latter half of the week and the upcoming weekend. As we head through the weekend, the long-range forecast models are indicating that a trough of low pressure starts to dig in across the central and northern Rockies during the weekend. We'll still stay with some more heat across the central plains, but that system could drop a cold front southeast across the central plains as we get into Tuesday, Wednesday of next week. So potentially bring in some relief from the heat and humidity by that middle part of next week. Otherwise, it's going to be another heat wave that continues during the first several days of the month of September. From the Weatherology Weather Center, this is meteorologist Paul Trombley.
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17: Now time for the market recap for this Monday, August 31st. September corn up 3 at 5.15. December up 1 1/4 at 5.37 3/4. And March up 1 at 5.52 1/4. September Kansas City wheat down 7 1/2 at 8.20 1/4. December down 6 1/4 at 8.38. And March down 5 1/2 at 8.51 1/4. September Chicago wheat down 10 1/2 at 7.56 3/4. December down 10 at 7.74. In March, down 9 1/2 at 7.88 1/4. September soybeans down 1 at 12.75 1/4. November unchanged at 12.88. And January up half at 13.03 1/4. September soybean meal down 3.60 at 3.34.60. October down 3.90 at 3.38.60. And December down 3.60 at 3.55.30. September soybean oil down 9 at 70.50, October up 1 at 70.83, and December up 6 at 71.12. In the livestock futures, August live cattle up 150 at 220.75, October up 95 at 212.67, and December up 85 at 214.57. September feeder cattle up 55 at 321.45, October up 50 at 317.02, and November up 50 at 310.42. October lean hogs up 177 at 83.67, December up 185 at 74.15, and February up 155 at 76.52. In the oil futures, West Texas crude up 2.48 at 85.88, gasoline up 3 cents at 3.08, and heating oil up 13 cents at 4.48. And that's been the market recap for this Monday, August 31st. I'm Lexi Bates.
5: This is Steve Knopfsinger with your Ag News on this Monday, August 31st. U.S. dairy producers are stepping up efforts to increase the protein content of milk as changing market incentives and global demand reshape the industry, according to a new report from Cobank. The report says milk protein production began outpacing butterfat production in August 2025 after protein values surpassed butterfat values for the first time in several years. That shift has encouraged farmers to focus more heavily on boosting protein levels, which are critical for cheese production and increasingly valued in global dairy markets. While U.S. butterfat production has surged over the past decade, protein gains have been more modest. Industry analysts say that imbalance has created challenges for cheesemakers who prefer a more balanced protein-to-fat ratio for optimal yields and product quality. The United States still trails major dairy exporters in the European Union and New Zealand in overall milk protein levels. However, U.S. producers increased protein production 7.4% between 2015 and 2025, with most of that growth occurring in the past 5 years. Cobank said continued gains will be gradual because protein improvements depend largely on genetics. Cattle producers have gained another option in the fight against New World screwworm after the U.S. Food and Drug Administration issued an emergency use authorization for bimectin or ivermectin injection. The authorization allows the product to be used in cattle shortly after birth, during castration procedures, or when animals develop wounds that could attract screwworm flies. New World screwworm larvae can cause serious damage by feeding on live tissue, creating significant animal health concerns. The FDA officials said the authorization is designed to increase available solutions for producers while helping protect U.S. livestock from the parasite. Bimectin is a generic form of Ivomec, which was previously authorized for New World screwworm prevention. By adding another approved option to the market, regulators aim to improve product availability and support livestock health management programs. The FDA reported that its review of scientific information showed that the product may be effective when used according to authorized directions. The agency concluded that the potential benefits outweigh the potential risk under current emergency conditions. The product had already been approved for the treatment and control of various parasites in cattle. However, the emergency authorization applies only to bimectin injection for New World screwworm prevention. Producers can obtain the product without a prescription, but they are expected to follow all label directions and safety guidelines. Proper usage is important to protect animal welfare and help maintain consumer confidence in the food supply. The FDA also reminded producers to observe a 35-day withdrawal period before slaughtering. In addition, the product must not be used in lactating dairy cows or in calves intended for veal production. The U.S. is once again importing cattle from Mexico after halting imports due to the New World screwworm. The USDA allowed imports to resume and implemented a three-stage protection protocol to help control the further spread of New World screwworm in the U.S. Alan Huddleston, the acting chief veterinary officer at the USDA, talked about stage one of the protocol.
6: The first step occurs at the export gathering centers or the farms of origin. And at that farm, within 30 days, an accredited veterinarian is authorized to do an inspection of the animals to ensure that they are not showing any signs of any kind of disease, but also specifically New World screwworm infestation. And then within about 7 to 14 days prior to moving from that export gathering center, the animals receive a tick treatment, and 3 to 5 days before movement, they receive treatment with a product that actually treats and prevents New World screwworm, so that they've had a treatment already. At that point, they have an international health certificate that is signed so that they can move into the second stage.
5: The second stage of the protocol also starts in Mexico before the cattle enter the U.S.
6: Still inside of Mexico, the pre-export facility, or PIF. At the pre-export inspection, they arrive within 24 hours of when they would be crossing the border. And at that point, an official veterinarian from the Mexican Department of Agriculture does a second inspection of the animals to make sure that they're showing no signs of New World screwworm infestation. And then they also share some information, especially with animal identification, because every animal that's coming across the border has to meet official identification requirements so they could be traced back to that farm of origin.
5: Huddleston talked about the third and final stage of the protocol.
6: At that facility, the first thing is that going from the PIF to the APHIS inspection facility, the animals move past detector dog teams, where they are scenting the animals to see if there is any suspicion of wounds and or larvae for New World screwworm, where if they were to detect one, they give their handlers a signal so that we can immediately stop operations and evaluate the animal. They go through an inspection by an APHIS veterinarian or animal health technician as sort of a third and final physical review of the animal to ensure they have no New World screwworm infestation. We also do check that their official identification is in place and readable in an electronic format so that we can do a trace back if and as necessary. They swim through a vat of a treatment for New World screwworm and or any other kind of critter that might be hanging out on their hide. They dry and then they are moved into the United States.
5: Again, that's USDA Acting Chief Veterinarian Alan Huddleston. And that's been a look at your Ag News on this Monday, August 31st.

0: is Lee Habib, and this is Our American Stories. And we tell stories about everything here on the show, including your stories. 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The Nostalgia Awakens is an exhibit featuring every action figure toy made by Kenner Toys from 1978 to 1985, based on the original three Star Wars movies. The Star Wars toys on display are from Jared Roll, enthusiast and museum curator from Wisconsin. He and his brother Kevin owned many of the toys when they were children. As an adult, Jared collected the rest of the original toys. In part one of this two-part story, we learn that Star Wars was released in May of 1977 to just 32 theaters nationwide, and how George Lucas's movie revolutionized movie merchandising, licensing, and even how kids play. Here's Jared Roll with the rest of the story.
1: One thing that toys allowed us to do is that we could carry on that story. We could relive that story. You know, we could be in control of that story that we saw on the big screen that one time. I mean, this is before the days of VHS. This is before the days of any way to replay this. I didn't have any means of replaying this movie. If you wanted to see Star Wars multiple times, you had to go to the theater. And being a five-year-old kid, I didn't have any power over that. But the other thing to consider, too, is that it was only at my theater for 2 weeks, and then it was gone, and then it came back in 78. During that summer, it was back again for 2 weeks. So we needed ways to stay connected to Star Wars when we weren't seeing the movies. And how did we do that? Well, the best way was with action figures, because now I can take Luke and Ben and Walrus Man, and I can recreate that scene in the cantina. You know, when Walrus Man tries to attack Luke and Ben steps in and cuts his arm off, I can do that. And then I could take Walrus Man and I could have him be some other guy and he could have his own adventure. And that was the great thing about being a kid with action figures, is that it allowed you to have control over this little world and be your own storyteller. And that stuff was important because, again, it was our way of re-entering that world when the movies wasn't there. You know, as a kid, you really don't have a control over much of anything, but here I did, and that was a special thing. When Empire Strikes Back came out, just how exciting that was, and the toys were there waiting for us. That was the big difference now, is that when I came out of Empire Strikes Back, and believe me, I was just lit up with excitement, just charged coming out of there, And then thankfully we were able to go to a store within a matter of a few weeks and pick out a few toys. And that was a very different experience then, because now the merchandising engine was churning out things, lots of things for Star Wars. Because Kenner, they learned their lesson the first time, they were prepared this time, and they had wonderful product for us. And that Christmas and the Christmas after that, we just kept on asking for Star Wars toys. You know, granted, 3 years were in between Star Wars and Empire, and then between Empire and Jedi, there were 3 years. And we kept engaged because, you know, Kenner was smart. Every year, they would release another wave of figures, you know, another vehicle. And in the longevity of this story of these movies, they had such an effect on us that we kept engaged. You know, kids like me and my friends, most kids were. So that when Jedi came out, we were just as excited. But then something happened after Return of the Jedi came out. You know, again, wonderful toys there waiting for us, and we got them. You know, we either bought them with our money we saved, or we got them at birthdays or Christmases. But something was beginning to change by the time Jedi left the theaters. What was happening is that kids who grew up with the original Star Wars movie and went to see Empire, some of them were aging out. You know, they were hitting their young teens, and, you know, getting into toys isn't such a big thing for them anymore. Or if you were still in that toy age, you were seeing other toys in the toy aisles that were competing for your parents' money or your, you know, meager savings that you had. So right next to the Return of the Jedi toys, you had He-Man and Masters of the Universe. You had G.I. Joe, you know, the small G.I. Joes, the real American hero G.I. Joes. You had Transformers and GoBots and Thundercats, and it just doesn't stop. You have all these toys, these action figure toys, competing for your dollar. But the biggest thing that hurt Kenner Star Wars toys after Return of the Jedi is that George Lucas said, I'm not making any more movies. I don't have any plans for that. And he didn't say never, but he didn't say, he's definitely made it clear that nothing anytime soon. And when that happened, and the kids, we knew that as kids because we wanted to know. And once we realized there's no more Star Wars, then something kind of detaches from you. And for the reasons I said already, you kind of turn your attention to other things. And so Kenner tried desperately to keep us coming back to the Star Wars section. Again, you know, Kenner went from a small subsidiary of General Mills Foods to one of the largest toy manufacturers in the world because of Star Wars. They're not going to give up easily on this brand. And in 1985, they decided, listen, okay, George doesn't have another movie lined up for us. Why don't we do something where we create a property that sounds like another Star Wars movie, even though it's not? So they created a toy line called The Power of the Force, complete with its own logo. And so they have the Power of the Force toy line. The packaging looks different, but the characters that they were making, the action figures and the vehicles, they were all from the first three movies. And there's some really neat figure choices in there, like Luke in Stormtrooper uniform. You can take off his helmet and see that it's Luke. What a neat figure that would have been to have as a kid. But again, the problem, it was just too late. These toys did not sell.
0: And you've been listening to Jared Roll talk about his experience experiencing the Star Wars trilogy and all the merchandise and Imagineering that went on thereafter. It allowed the kids to be their own storytellers, he said. As kids, we didn't have much control of anything. With our toys, we did. When we come back, more of Jared Roll's story, a story about his American youth, so many Americans who adored the Star Wars franchise and what they did with it in their imagination and beyond. The story continues here on Our American Stories. 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
0: And we continue with Our American Stories and with part two of this story from museum curator Jared Roll. Let's pick up where Jared left off. George Lucas, the creator of Star Wars, decided to pull the plug on the series after the first three. But the Kenner Toy Company decided to create a new line of Star Wars action figures and playsets. Here again is Jared Roll.
1: I recall a time, so it was in 19, it was probably around 1985, could be even 86, stopping at a pharmacy and walking past to the magazine aisle, and there was what we call a dump bin, and that's like a square-shaped table with low sides, and inside is this stuff they're trying to clearance out. And this dump bin had Star Wars figures in it, Power of the Force figures. So I remember stopping and picking one up and looking at it, and here was a Han Solo and Carbonite figure. Kind of cool idea. It was neat. It was like the Han Solo figure, and he had a piece of Carbonite. You can put him in the block. and see him through it. And I remember looking, I think, that's kind of neat, but I don't, whatever. And what struck me too is I remember this, looking at the price tag, there were like three or four layers of price stickers on it. And the top one said 69 cents because they are just, you know, they're probably like $2.95, $2.50, $1.95, 69 cents, you know, just clearancing this stuff out. That figure today is worth thousands because kids like me looked at them and said, meh, and tossed them right back in there. And we went and bought a Thundercat instead. Or we went and just bought a magazine about music. I don't know what we were into, but we weren't buying that stuff, and nobody did. And because of that, some of those toys, the Power of the Force line, they're the most coveted among collectors, and they're so cool to see because it wasn't until I was an adult collector that I even knew they made a lot of the stuff that they made towards the end because it just didn't hit the shelves. So, like a lot of kids at this point, you know, we move on either to other toys or stop getting toys, but my toys were very valuable to me. And so even though I was in my teenage years, I did store my toys in actually one big old refrigerator box in the garage of my parents' house. And, you know, grew up, you know, went to college. And it was shortly after graduating from high school, I went to a record convention in Milwaukee. But one of the vendors at this record convention sold a newspaper, a trade newspaper, where you could buy and sell music. But they also sold one for buying and selling antiques. And all of a sudden, I look, and here is the Millennium Falcon. And somebody's saying that they're selling one for $80. So I'm like, wait a minute. You mean the stuff from my childhood now has value? I mean, it was an expensive toy, but it wasn't $80. And they're saying $80, and it's not even in the box. So after a while, like, I'm hunched over this booth, and I start kneeling, and then I sit on the floor, and I'm looking through this, and the woman working at the booth, she's like, you can just take that home with you now. You seem to be really attached to it. I'm like, oh, thanks. So I took it home, and I poured over inch by inch, and that got me thinking, I need to know, I need to go look at my toys from my childhood, because if they have value, I could be rich. You know, I think that was one of the ideas that went through my head. That and you just want to know, do I still have all these things? So I go home to my parents' place. So I was in my first year of college at the time, but I go home and I dig out this big box in the garage. And I was a little sad because they weren't as white and pristine as I had remembered them. But I still had a lot of them. But now I've got this new bug inside of me that wants them all. Like, I want the things I never had as a kid. How am I going to do that? Well, this was 1992, and there was, before the internet, before anything like that. So I started typing up lists on a typewriter of the things I wanted, or handwriting notices, little flyers, and I hung them up in laundromats in my hometown. I hung them up in the grocery stores when you first go in. There's a little community board there, and there was a radio call-in show on our local polka music station called WTKM where you could call in, buy, sell, and swap. And I'm saying, hey, I'm looking for Star Wars toys. You know, if you've got any, give me a call. And it, in some ways it worked, because what had happened is that at the same time this is happening, moms all over the United States are getting rid of their kids' toys. Kids from my generation, we're going off to college. Mom's cleaning out the house, and they're like, they're not going to want these toys anymore. And so they're calling me, and they're saying, yeah, I've got my kid had a lot of this stuff. You know, he's moved away or whatever. Come and take a look at it. So I'd go to their house, and on their dining room table, there'd be a selection of toys, like a whole mix. I always remember I'd go there. I'd just ask for Star Wars stuff, but there'd be some G.I. Joes, some adventure people, just a whole mix of things. And, you know, the mom didn't know. She just called them all Star Wars toys. And I'd say, okay, I'll just take this one and this one. And she's like, oh, no. You're going to buy everything. It's all or nothing. I'm like, okay. So I just bought it all up. And I brought it home. But it wasn't until George Lucas announced in 1993, I believe it was, he said, I have plans to make more Star Wars movies. And when he said that, all of a sudden, people from my generation were like, whoa, Star Wars, I love Star Wars. Can you believe that there's going to be more movies? And then shortly after that announcement, there was an announcement, a follow-up announcement, saying that he was going to re-release the original trilogy special editions, and that came out in 97. So in 93, 94, you're starting to hear rumblings of Star Wars coming back. And that's kind of waking things up in us. They're like, oh, this is exciting. Around that same time, Kenner Toys is bought by Hasbro Toys. Now, Hasbro, they're big. They're one of the big two toy companies. They always have been. You know, they're known best for G.I. Joe, I guess. But Hasbro is huge, and they buy Kenner. And in 1995, they do something that we never thought would happen. And that is they started creating Star Wars action figure toys again. So first time in 10 years, action figure toys are in the toy aisle. By the way, this is a new thing now. We're adults who collect toys, and we've got a lot of purchasing power, and we're hungry for this stuff. So up to that point, people like me were buying vintage Star Wars toys, and the price started going up. I saw it right away. I'm like, oh man. But then now that we have new Star Wars product, we're thinking two things. One, this stuff is awesome. I want it. And two, this stuff is awesome. I want it. And I'm going to buy two of them. Two of everything. One to open and to enjoy. And one to store away because it's going to be worth something big. Just like my childhood toys. Well, we know that never happened. But at the time, we thought it was a good plan. So we're buying up all this stuff. And I remember it was in 2001, and I'm sitting in my office at my apartment, and I get a package in the mail. Normally, it's really exciting. And I open it up, and like, oh, I know what this is. This is a 12-inch figure of 4LOM. He was a bounty hunter from Empire Strikes Back, and they made a nice 12-inch figure, very detailed, with the right weapons, and it's just a beautiful 12-inch figure. But I remember holding it in my hands and thinking, I don't feel anything about this. Like, there's no... I don't know. It was like, I feel nothing for this anymore. For this new stuff. And that really marked the end of toy collecting. Especially the new stuff. And so I just packed everything up and put it aside. And that was it for toy collecting for a while for me. And then life continued to happen. You know, I got married, I have kids, and yet these toys just kind of follow me around in my, you know, I wasn't collecting anymore, but they were taking up a lot of space. And then that brings me to 2015, in the winter of 2015, when my colleague said, Jared, didn't you used to collect toys, Star Wars toys? What if you brought those out and you put them on display in anticipation of this new movie that's coming out? And so a lot of those new toys, I then started just dumping, just selling for whatever I could get. But it got it out of my house, and I was able to earn some money to buy some of those pieces that eventually went on display in what I call the Nostalgia Awakens, which is the exhibit that I created of all the vintage Star Wars toys, which I still love, and I'm grateful to be able to share it with so many people of my generation who have those same feelings and memories of Star Wars and childhood as I do.
0: And a special thanks to Greg Hengler for a great job producing that piece and getting the story. And also a special thanks to Jared Roll. The story of Jared Roll and the story of Star Wars and how young people and older people across this country and around the world reacted to this American classic trilogy here on Our American Stories.
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6: A weak frontal boundary remains stalled out from eastern Nebraska back through western Kansas, and along that boundary we could see some isolated shower and thunderstorm activity tonight, mainly over western Nebraska and northwest Kansas early in the night, and then expanding further east into central and eastern Nebraska in the overnight hours. Even within that area, though, the storms will be very hit and miss, and more of the area will stay dry. We'll see temperatures falling back into the upper 50s and low 60s on the cool side of that boundary in western and central portions of Nebraska. down into northwest Kansas, and we'll see temperatures in the mid to upper 70s for the rest of the region with high humidity. Another hot day in store for a good chunk of the region on Tuesday. We'll see cloudy skies over Nebraska early in the day with a few lingering showers and thundershowers. Those will come to a quick end. We'll see a little bit of redevelopment in the afternoon over central Nebraska. Highs in the 80s and 90s there, but triple-digit heat for most of Kansas and Oklahoma. I'm meteorologist Ray Miller in the Weatherology Weather Center.
0: And we continue here with our American stories. Up next, the story of President Roosevelt's D-Day prayer and why it mattered to him and the nation. It was a few minutes before 10 p.m. Eastern Time on Tuesday, June 6, 1944, when President Franklin Delano Roosevelt commenced his radio broadcast to an anxious nation. Earlier that day, Americans learned that our soldiers, airmen, and seamen were embarked on an invasion of massive proportions in Europe to liberate the continent from Hitler's war machine. They crawled out of the sea and dropped from the... It was a few minutes before 10 p.m. Eastern Time on Tuesday, June 6, 1944, when President Franklin Delano Roosevelt commenced his radio broadcast to an anxious nation. Earlier that day, Americans learned that our soldiers, airmen, and seamen were embarked on an invasion of massive proportions in Europe to liberate the continent.

0: supported by more than 5,000 ships and 13,000 aircraft. The stakes couldn't have been higher. The nature of the battle could not have been more clear. The fate of the free world hung in the balance. Earlier that day, the president held a press conference for more than 180 reporters about D-Day, but provided no operational detail. He instead expressed confidence in the operation's outcome. By 9:57 p.m., it was time for the president to speak directly to the nation about the invasion of Normandy. Roosevelt understood that it would take more than just the mobilization of our industrial power to beat back the forces of Hitler. He hoped to harness our spiritual power, too. Which is why his 535-word, 6-minute radio address took the form of a prayer. A prayer Roosevelt himself wrote with the assistance of his daughter Anna and her husband. Here is how the prayer began.
1: Almighty God, our sons, pride of our nation, this day have set upon a mighty endeavor, a struggle to preserve our republic, our religion, and our civilization, and to set free a suffering humanity. Lead them straight and true. Give strength to their arms, stoutness to their hearts, steadfastness in their faith. They will need thy blessings. Their road will be long and hard. For the enemy is strong. He may hurl back our forces. Success may not come with rushing speed, but we shall return again and again. And we know that by thy grace and by the righteousness of our cause, our sons will triumph.
0: Roosevelt then shifted his prayer to the difficulty of the months and years to come and the sacrifices our troops and our nation would endure, the suffering, loss, and grief that was likely to come.
1: The darkness will be rent by noise and flame. Men's souls will be shaken with the violences of war. For these men are lately drawn from the ways of peace. They fight not for the lust of conquest. They fight to end conquest. They fight to liberate. They fight to let justice arise and tolerance and goodwill among all thy people. They yearn but for the end of battle, for their return to the haven of home. Some will never return. Embrace these, Father, and receive them, thy heroic servants, into thy kingdom.
0: Roosevelt then turned to Americans at home, pleading with them to continue with their prayers and to make any and all sacrifices to support America's fight to liberate Europe.
1: Many people have urged that I call the nation into a single day of special prayer. But because the road is long and the desire is great, I ask that our people devote themselves in a continuance of prayer. As we rise to each new day, and again when each day is spent, let words of prayer be on our lips, invoking thy help to our efforts. Give us strength, too. Strengthen our daily tasks to redouble the contributions we make in the physical and the material support of our armed forces. And let our hearts be stout to wait out the long travel, to bear sorrows that may come, to impart our courage unto our sons, wheresoever they may be. And, O Lord,

0: God, give us faith. Give us faith in thee, faith in our sons, faith in each other, faith in our united crusade. Let not the keenness of our spirit ever be dulled.
1: And this is how Roosevelt ended things. It may be the most powerful and purposeful ending of any public address by any American wartime president.
0: With thy blessing, we shall prevail over the unholy forces of our enemy. Help us to conquer the apostles of greed and racial arrogances. Lead us to the saving of our country, and with our sister nations into a world unity that will spell a sure peace. A peace invulnerable to the schemings of unworthy men, and a peace that will let all men live in freedom, reaping the just rewards of their honest toil. Thy will be done, Almighty God. Amen.
1: Over 100 million people worldwide heard Roosevelt's plea over the airwaves, including many living in Nazi-occupied Europe. One teenage Jewish girl hidden in a tiny corner of Holland was one of those millions. When she heard the American president's prayerful voice invoking Almighty God, it gave her hope. Her name, Anne Frank. Here's what she wrote in her diary that day. The best part about the invasion is that I have the feeling that friends are on the way. The thoughts of friends and salvation mean everything to me. Churches and synagogues in America were open 24 hours a day to handle the spiritual demands of Americans seeking strength and comfort, and they would continue to be a spiritual source of strength and resolve throughout the war. As for the costs of the invasion, Roosevelt was right. More than 4,400 Americans never returned home from that opening day of fighting. By the time the battle for Normandy had been won, 29,000 lives had been lost. 100,000 were wounded or missing in action. 416,000 Americans would lose their lives defending the world from tyranny. America's industrial strength, our mineral and energy resources, no doubt played a part in the Allied victory. So too did the courage and selflessness of our troops, black and white, from every ethnic background, along with the sacrifices of so many millions of Americans on the home front. But the spiritual power, the prayer power of our people, was a resource too. It helped us endure and prevail, providing peace in the midst of chaos, hope in the midst of hopelessness. The story of the largest mass prayer in American history, and world history too. Roosevelt's D-Day prayer. This is Our American Stories.
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3: USDA's August Crop Production Report, one of the most anticipated in the annual series.
4: The first survey-based yield and production forecast of the season for the nation's row crops, including corn, soybeans, and cotton, as well as an updated forecast for the small grain crops.
3: Anthony Prilliman of the National Agricultural Statistics Service starts with corn. Last year setting record production numbers. What about this year?
4: Production is forecast at 16 billion bushels. That is down 5.9% from 2025. I've realized this will be the second highest production total on record.
3: In fact, several corn crop categories this season are also expected to reach near record levels.
4: Planted acreage at 96.7 million was raised 1.5%, or nearly 1.4 million acres from what was estimated in the June acreage report. However, acreage is down 2.1% from last year. Harvested area for grain is forecast at nearly 88.6 million acres. That is up 1.3% from the previous forecast, but 2.9% lower than last year. This year's planted total is down from last year, but still represents the third highest planted area on record. And if realized, this will be the second highest harvested acreage for grain since 1944.
3: As for corn yield in the August crop production forecast,
4: yield is forecast at 180.7 bushels per acre. That is down 3.1% or 5.8 bushels from the previous year. Even though yield is forecast to be down from last year, if realized, it would represent the second highest U.S. corn yield on record.
3: What about other major fall harvested row crops and their production projections?
4: Soybean numbers, yield is forecast at 52.7 bushels per acre. That is down 0.6% or 0.3 bushel from the previous year. Production is forecast at nearly 4.52 billion bushels. That is up 6% from 2025. Cotton numbers, yield is forecast at 798 pounds per acre. That is down 6.3% or 54 pounds from the previous year. And then production is forecast at 13.6 million bales, down 2.1% from 2025.
3: As for wheat, the August report confirms the significant year-over-year decline in winter wheat harvest.
4: Production is forecast at nearly 990 million bushels. That is down 0.1% from the July forecast and down 29.4% from last season. If realized, this will be the lowest U.S. production since 1963.
3: I'm Rod Bain reporting for the U.S. Department of Agriculture in Washington, D.C.
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6: 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The cattle industry is paramount to the economy of the plains. KFRM is proud to be a part of that industry and proud to help punish those who would steal cattle. A strange pickup in the neighborhood with a stock trailer, lights out at night in a pasture, an out-of-state truck or trailer in line at the sale barn. Remember, call law enforcement immediately and you could receive a $5,000 reward from KFRM.
7: 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Salina, Kansas.
8: Keith Peters in Washington. At least two people have died in flash flooding over the Grand Canyon. Daniel Evans says he was hiking the Grand Canyon and had to be evacuated by a helicopter after the flash flooding.
9: The sky just opened up. Rain, hail, just battering the campsite. I was inside my tent, and I could see about 5 to 6 inches of water flowing around my tent. The campsite just flooded. There was just nowhere for the water to go. And so that went on for maybe 30 minutes. As soon as it sort of cleared up, the rangers came back by and said, hey, guys, you know, this is bad. People with a lot of experience there from Phantom Ranch and some construction workers and whatnot, everyone was saying it was the worst they had seen.
8: More rain is in the forecast as monsoon season has begun in the desert. Russia's consecutive jet-powered drone attacks on Ukraine have disrupted the daily life of Ukrainians.
10: Russian forces have attacked Kyiv and nearby cities for a fifth straight day, hitting warehouse facilities as Ukraine recovers from jet-powered drone attacks. Ukrainian President Volodymyr Zelensky says Russia's tactic is to wear down Ukraine and its people. The intensified aerial assaults have disrupted daily life with air raid alerts and empty supermarket shelves as food distribution hubs were destroyed. Earlier this year, two major attacks killed almost 50 civilians, and a recent strike killed at least 38 people. Ukraine is working to counter the drones, while Russian forces continue targeting Ukraine's power grid. I'm Rika Ann Garcia.
8: Rescuers are racing to free hundreds of workers believed to be trapped in tunnels at hydropower plants that were buried in mud by catastrophic flooding on the Nepal-China border. On Wall Street, the Dow down by 374 points, the S&P lower by 25. More at townhall.com.
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12: Treasury Secretary Scott Bessent is meeting with finance ministers of the world's largest economy, seeking more support for the sanctions against Iran.
13: I would think that they are lashing out kinetically because they are losing economically. And I want to thank the European Union for their very fulsome support for Operation Economic Outcast. They made it known today in the strongest terms that they support it.
12: Oil prices on the way up owing to the renewed hostilities between the U.S. and Iran. That drove stock values down on Wall Street. Japan's Nissan and Honda will jointly develop computer parts and software for vehicles set to enter the market in fiscal of 2029. They'll share standardized parts and electronic control units as well as software. And the new technology is now increasingly the focus of competition in the auto industry. For the Wall Street Business Report, I'm Bob Agnew.
8: News and analysis at townhall.com. In football news, Aaron Donald has returned to the Los Angeles Rams, ending his retirement after 2.5 years. Correspondent Ken Lorman reports.
14: The Rams announced the 35-year-old Donald's decision following weeks of discussion, preparation, and contemplation for the star defensive lineman. Donald became one of the greatest defensive players of his era during his first 10 seasons spent entirely with the Rams in St. Louis and Los Angeles. He won 3 AP NFL Defensive Player of the Year awards while earning 10 Pro Bowl selections, 8 All-Pro selections, and a Super Bowl ring before he retired somewhat abruptly in March 2024. Ken Lorman reporting.
8: A pregame stunt involving two passenger jets flying dramatically low over a sports stadium in South Africa has sparked a major debate over safety risks. More on these stories at townhall.com.
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1: And we continue here with our American stories. And this next one is about a really serious subject and one that affects so many millions of American families. And we're talking about Alzheimer's disease. And my friend Chuck Stetson and the Stetson Family Office does such terrific work in this area. And we're doing so many really strong health stories in partnership with the Stetson Family Office. And this is one he just kept coming at us with. And just said, you got to tell this story. You've got to call this lady. And so today we bring you the story of Merrill Comer. She is an Emmy Award-winning reporter. She was one of the first women in the early 80s to host a nationally syndicated debate show. But about 20 years ago, Meryl's husband was diagnosed with Alzheimer's. Here is her story.
16: The man I live with is not the man I fell in love with and married. He has slowly been robbed of something we all take for granted. The ability to navigate the mundane activities of daily living. Bathing, shaving, dressing, and using the bathroom. His inner clock is confused and can't be reset. His eyes are vacant and unaware, as if an internal window shade veils our access. Before I grasped what was happening, I was hurt and annoyed by my husband's behavior. Those feelings dissolved into unconditional empathy once I understood the cruelty of his diagnosis. Early onset Alzheimer's disease. He was 58. At first, I ran interference and fought for him because it was the right thing to do. He was slipping out of control, confused, childlike, and helpless, his social filters stripped away. He shadowed me because I was familiar and safe, even when he could no longer remember my name. I always loved him, but during our marriage, he was often aloof and unreachable. In illness, unlike in health, he made me feel needed and important to him. Neither a scientist nor a neurologist, I have spent close to two decades trying to decipher what's going on in my husband's head. How hard and unfair it is for such a smart man to lose pieces of his intellect and independence. His disease is my crossword puzzle. Harvey has long forgotten me, but I am constant as his co-pilot and guardian. I bear the burden of all decisions for us both. The demons and terror of his world define mine. I play into his reality and pretend that his fate and our life together are not doomed. Unfortunately, I know better. Alzheimer's distorts and destroys shared memories that bind family ties. Caregivers are not unlike victims who survive a hurricane and find ourselves sifting through the rubble to rescue faded, storm-drenched photos or sentimental objects. We piece together what's left of our past and struggle to put down building blocks for the future. I need to make some sense of my journey through this storm. My bookshelf is lined with tomes on dementia care, yet the page I need always seems to be missing. Each brain unravels in its own quirky and idiosyncratic way. I have learned firsthand that there is no single solution to taking care of someone with dementia. Many times, personal stories involving Alzheimer's gloss over the unseemly details of care. They're written as love stories of unquestioned devotion, or living memorials to honor someone during better times. Why not? As spouses and caregivers, we deserve to do whatever works for us. It's our version of pain management. But I never wanted to embellish or soften the edges around the truth. It does not do justice to the cruelty of the disease. I offer you my own experiences from a position of hard-won humility. I hope you will thread them with your own. When I say I have cared full-time for Harvey in our home all these years, many ask me why. Even now, there is always an initial reflex that makes me want to say, do I really need to explain myself after all I've been through? I realize that the question is a natural one, a human one, a social one. The interlocutors are not judging me, but rather vicariously checking themselves. In questioning me, they're testing their own capacity to deal with the diagnosis of Alzheimer's disease and the potential impact it might have on their relationship with a partner or parent. When people hear my story, they sometimes tell me they wouldn't make the same choices. I do not hold myself up as an example to follow. No one who has ever been on the front lines of care ever questions when someone says, I can't do this anymore. But I do want to be part of the last generation of caregivers trapped by a loved one's diagnosis, an absence of disease-modifying therapies, and a troublesome lack of quality care options. When it comes to Alzheimer's, caregivers are frequently too worn out or isolated to protest. Perhaps this is why advocacy around the disease has often lacked the passion and energy that characterize the cancer and HIV/AIDS communities. But how will people understand if we don't tell our stories without apology? Alzheimer's disease today affects a reported 5.4 million people in the United States and 44 million worldwide. Like a stealth invader, it is quietly demanding aging populations globally while pushing past cancer and HIV/AIDS as the most critical public health problem of our time. Every 68 seconds, another of us falls victim, yet 50% of those with dementia never get diagnosed. There is not a single FDA-approved drug that actually slows the progression of Alzheimer's disease. There have been too many failed late-stage clinical trials with promising drugs that seemed to work until it became clear they did not. Sometimes I think we'd be better off if Alzheimer's disease was a brand new emergency instead of a century-old threat to which we had somehow become inured. Perhaps people would understand that when it comes to this disease, everyone is a stakeholder because everyone is at risk. There are also 15 million caregivers just like me, unintended victims, and not among the official count. Add to our legions those caring for loved ones, young and old, with diseases of the brain, traumatic brain injuries, and other chronic diseases complicated by a memory disorder. We speak the same language. Our numbers amplify the collective pain that makes it impossible for me to rest. The only way to minimize the effect of Alzheimer's disease is to get out in front of it, delay its onset, or even reverse its devastation of the mind. We need to move toward early diagnosis and study adults who do not yet show symptoms. People like you and me. Such a decision entails hard personal choices, risks, and emotional discomfort. It means demanding safe and clinically valid genetic tests that let us learn if we are at a higher risk for getting Alzheimer's disease. It requires managing our lives and choices under the shadow of the possibility of disease. Those of us who are 50 years or older must stop viewing ourselves as ageless. All of us should track our cognitive health, just as we do cholesterol levels or blood pressure. I write for all of us who are still well, but have seen the devastation of Alzheimer's disease firsthand. The emergency is with us and in us. I write to clinicians, reluctant to diagnose because they can't effectively treat. Please know the inadvertent trauma you inflict on families, left confused, hurt, and helpless. Then time runs out on the ultimate conversation with our loved ones about end-of-life wishes. Their minds are erased. It's simply too late. I write to reach the generation of our adult sons and daughters who struggle to understand our lives as we care for a loved one with Alzheimer's. They stand on the precipice and wrestle with issues and decisions similar to the ones we've faced. They deserve better options and not the bankrupting burden of our care. This is not the legacy we want for our children, or the way any of us wish to be remembered. I write for my grandchildren, because no matter how hard I tried, Alzheimer's blanketed my home with sadness. I know that loving each of them unconditionally has been my salvation. One day, I hope they'll read these words and appreciate my choices. As I write these words, a faint glow fills the room I share with Harvey. He is always present, even though he is absent. There is an intimacy in our isolation. Nonetheless, I am willing to open the door to our room in the hope that you will find a way inside. Only then will my story be worth the pain of its telling.
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1: 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And up next, another Hollywood Goes to War story with Roger McGrath. McGrath is the author of Gunfighters, Highwaymen, and Vigilantes, Violence on the Frontier, a U.S. Marine and former history professor at UCLA. Dr. McGrath has appeared on numerous History Channel documentaries. He's a regular contributor for us here at Our American Stories. Here's McGrath.
18: John Ford was arguably Hollywood's greatest director. When the brilliant Orson Welles was asked to name his three favorite directors, he replied, "The old masters," by which I mean John Ford. John Ford directed 140 movies and documentaries. He won the Academy Award for Best Director a record four times. Nine of his movies were nominated for Best Picture, and one of them won it. Two of his documentaries won Best Documentary, and he won Best Director of a Documentary for one of them. John Martin Feeney is born in 1894 in Cape Elizabeth, Maine, a small town near Portland. His father is John Augustine Feeney, a large and powerful man known for his feats of strength and spellbinding storytelling, who had immigrated to America from Spittal, a small town on the coast of Galway Bay in Ireland. His mother is a former Barbara Curran, also an Irish immigrant, who had come from the town of Kilronan on Inishmore, the largest of the Aran Islands, which lie at the entrance to Galway Bay. For both John and Barbara, their first language is Gaelic. The young John Feeney, the future John Ford, is called Johnny by his family. He's one of 11 children, but five die as infants. He spends his first several years in Cape Elizabeth, and then the family moves to Munjoy Hill, a mostly Irish neighborhood in Portland. His father works at various times as a farmer, fisherman, and saloon keeper. By the time Johnny Feeney is attending Portland High School, he's known as Jack. He excels in sports, especially football and track. He's a tall, strapping youth, something over 6 feet and 180 pounds. He stars as a fullback on the varsity football team and earns the nickname Bull Feeney. In his senior year, the team wins a state championship. He's also the school's top sprinter. After winning a sprint against a rival school, Portland High's newspaper said, "Feeney's form in the getaway and running was perfect, and his speed terrific." Jack Feeney is also a voracious reader, partly helped by a year he spent out of school, mostly in bed fighting diphtheria and clinging to life. An older sister read book after book to him, and when he was strong enough, he read book after book himself. Although the diphtheria would leave him with poor eyesight for the rest of his life. Years later, when in high school, a classmate says, "Every time you'd see him, he'd have a book in his hand, Shakespeare or something. He'd fight at the drop of a hat, but he had a great mind and a great sense of humor. Someone would tell him a funny story, and the next day he'd retell it, adding all kinds of new touches to it." Feeney's performance in his classes varies from poor to excellent, depending on whether he likes the teacher and the material. Even when he applies himself, Feeney has little time to study. All through high school, he drives a delivery wagon for his older brother Pat's wholesale fish market. On weekends, he works at a theater, which helps pique his interest in movies. Jack Feeney especially likes westerns, produced by Thomas Ince for Bison Studios at a location Ince developed at what would become the intersection of the Pacific Coast Highway and Sunset Boulevard in Pacific Palisades. When Ince arrives there in 1911, the area could pass for the Old West. Soon, the collection of movie sets he builds there is known as Inceville. Many of the westerns shot at Inceville are directed by Francis Ford, the second oldest of the Feeney boys. Francis had dropped out of Portland High School in 1898 to fight in the Spanish-American War. He later becomes an actor on the stage in New York with the surname Ford. Movie makers liked his chiseled features and tall, lanky frame and began using him in their films. When movie production heads to Hollywood to avoid Thomas Edison's patent monopoly in the East, Francis Ford goes too. He's soon not only acting in Thomas Ince's films, but also directing them. Movie historians generally credit Francis Ford with greatly increasing the quality of the films produced by Ince, although Ince himself often takes director credits for films directed by Francis Ford. Back in Portland, Maine, Jack Feeney is watching Ince's movies, which often star his brother. When Jack graduates from high school in 1914, instead of accepting any of several college scholarships for football and track, he boards a train for Los Angeles. By now, Francis Ford is making movies for Universal Studios, 80 of them from 1913 through 1916. A month after Jack arrives, his brother casts him in The Mysterious Rose as a character named Dopey. Francis plays the male lead, Detective Phil Kelly. The Mysterious Rose is a humble beginning in Hollywood for Jack Feeney, who is now billed as Jack Ford.
1: And we've been listening to Roger McGrath tell the story of John Martin Feeney, who grew up in Cape Elizabeth, Maine, a small town in the Northeast, almost as small as you can get in that part of the country. Who would think that the man who made epic westerns for a living would come from a Northeast coastal state? He won Best Director 4 times. No one has touched it. He had 9 Best Picture nominations. When we come back, the rest of the story of John Martin Feeney, that is John Ford, here on Our American Stories.

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2: A weak frontal boundary remains stalled out from eastern Nebraska back through western Kansas, and along that boundary we could see some isolated shower and thunderstorm activity tonight, mainly over western Nebraska and northwest Kansas early in the night, and then expanding further east into central and eastern Nebraska in the overnight hours. Even within that area, though, the storms will be very hit and miss, and more of the area will stay dry. We'll see temperatures falling back into the upper 50s and low 60s on the cool side of that boundary in western and central portions of Nebraska, down into northwest Kansas, and we'll see temperatures in the mid to upper 70s for the rest of the region with high humidity. Another hot day in store for a good chunk of the region on Tuesday. We'll see cloudy skies over Nebraska early in the day with a few lingering showers and thunder showers. Those will come to a quick end. We'll see a little bit of redevelopment in the afternoon over central Nebraska. Highs in the 80s and 90s there, but triple-digit heat for most of Kansas and Oklahoma. I'm meteorologist Ray Miller in the Weatherology Weather Center.
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0: And we continue with Our American Stories and with Roger McGrath, who's telling the story of the great John Ford. Let's pick up where we last left off.
4: He appears in another 15 movies before he begins directing them himself in 1917. He directs 12 movies in 1917, three of them starring himself and a half dozen starring Harry Carey, who Ford helps establish as one of the leading actors in Westerns. Carey's wife, Olive, described what the 23-year-old Jack Ford was like in 1917. He had a magnificent sense of humor, and he was very graceful when he walked. He was imaginative, didn't miss a trick, a fantastic eye for the camera. He lined up all the shots. He was fascinated with everything. The trade papers regularly praised the young director. Reporting on Ford's Three Mounted Men in 1918, one of the papers declares, "You can always bank on Jack Ford producing a good picture. When you add a good cast to it, then he is bound to produce a knockout." Still another notes that his movies always have much to please the eye by the way of artistically chosen locations. In 1920, Ford marries Mary McBride Smith and buys a house on 4 acres of land in the Hollywood Hills. In 1921, they have a son, Patrick, and a year later, a daughter, Barbara. 7 months after Patrick's birth, Ford makes a trip to Ireland to visit family in County Galway for the first time since he was a child when he went with his father. Ford's trip is paid for by his new employer, Fox Studios. In 1921, Ireland's war for independence is still raging, and a special unit of British soldiers known as the Black and Tans are on patrols throughout Galway. Ford's Feeney relatives are without houses, which the British have burned down. The fighting-age Feeney men are volunteers in the IRA, the Irish Republican Army, and are hiding in the Connemara Mountains between missions. Their cousins, the Thornton boys, who have also had their homes burned down, are with them. It's not by accident that in John Ford's blockbuster 1952 film, The Quiet Man, John Wayne's character is Sean Thornton. Avoiding the black and tans, Ford meets with his cousin Martin Feeney, a member of the IRA's East Connemara Brigade. Ford hands him a bundle of cash for the IRA, possibly $60,000 or more dollars in today's money. Shortly afterwards, the black and tans catch up with Ford and take him into custody. Ford is interrogated and roughed up, but he reveals nothing. After only 4 days in Ireland, Ford is forced onto a ship and told never to return. Once back in California, Ford continues his nonstop movie making, cranking out 23 movies from 1922 through 1928. His best movie of the era is The Iron Horse, starring George O'Brien. It's the story of the building of the first transcontinental railroad and is shot on location in Nevada. There's a cast of thousands. Bad weather causes the shoot to fall far behind schedule and a run well over budget. Fox Studios threatens to shut down production. Ford hangs tough and finishes the movie at a cost of $280,000, a fantastic sum for a movie in 1924. But the movie makes more than $2 million, an even more fantastic sum. Halfway through 1928, Ford makes his first talkie, and his transition to talkies is seamless. His 1931 movie, Aerosmith, is a blockbuster and receives 4 Academy Award nominations. Ford wins the Academy Award for Best Director for his 1935 movie, The Informer, and the movie is nominated for Best Picture. In 1939, Ford produces and directs the movie Stagecoach, which is nominated for Best Picture, and he's nominated for Best Director. Although Ford directed dozens of Westerns in the silent era, this is his first Western in the sound era. Stagecoach is also the first Western that Ford shoots in Monument Valley, and it's the movie that takes John Wayne out of B-Westerns and into feature films. Ford wins the Academy Award for Best Director for his 1940 film, The Grapes of Wrath. He wins Best Director again for his 1941 film, How Green Was My Valley, and the movie wins Best Picture. John Ford is at the top of his game and at the top of Hollywood. He has money, fame, and power. He's 47 years old. So what does he do? He quits Hollywood and goes on active duty in the Navy. Back in 1934, Ford, who owned a yacht and had been sailing since his childhood, was commissioned a lieutenant commander in the Naval Reserve. For the next 6 years, he sailed the California-Mexican coasts and quietly photographed and made notes on Japanese shipping activity and Japanese settlements. He filed the photos and the notes with the 11th Naval District, and in 1940 received a commendation for his initiative in securing valuable information. Even before the Japanese sneak attack on Pearl Harbor on December 7, 1941, Ford proposes creating a unit to film and photograph the U.S. Navy. The Navy tentatively accepts Ford's proposal, and during the fall of 1941, it begins organizing the Naval Motion Picture and Field Photographic Unit. Ford's recruits come from Hollywood, and they are each chosen for their particular skills in the making of movies. As the unit is taking shape, it's put under the command of William Donovan, the head of the Office of Strategic Services, the OSS. Ford's unit now becomes the Field Photographic Branch of the OSS. A World War I hero who was awarded the Medal of Honor, Wild Bill Donovan, gives Ford great latitude in independence, exactly what the contrary and crusty Ford likes. Ford gets an office in Washington, D.C., and a generous budget. Ford doesn't spend much time in Washington and will soon be found on battlefronts around the world. After assignments to Pearl Harbor, Iceland, and the Panama Canal, Ford is aboard the carrier Hornet in April 1942 to document Jimmy Doolittle's raid on Tokyo. In early June, Ford is at Midway Atoll when the epic Battle of Midway erupts. Standing atop the power plant on Eastern Island, Ford films the arrival of the first Japanese planes and continues filming throughout the attack. At one point, he's knocked out when a bomb explodes and sends a chunk of concrete flying into him. He regains consciousness and continues filming. Minutes later, he's knocked flat by another Japanese bomb and suffers shrapnel wounds to his left arm. In pain and bleeding, he struggles to his feet and continues filming.
0: And we've been listening to Roger McGrath tell the story of John Ford. It's a part of our Hollywood Goes to War series. And my goodness, what a thing to do. He's just won two Oscars for Best Director year after year. When's the last time that's happened? Best Director for The Grapes of Wrath in 1940. Best Director for How Green Was My Valley in 41. And then what does he do? Well, he goes active duty in the Navy and becomes a part of the OSS. And he goes into combat to film what's really happening with all of our men and women overseas. And we've told similar stories about Jimmy Stewart, Clark Gable, Henry Fonda, and Eddie Albert, giving up lucrative careers at the height of their fame to serve their country at war. When we come back, more of John Ford's remarkable story. It continues here on Our American Stories.

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4: 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Let's pick up where we last left off.
5: Ford puts the footage from his filming together with footage taken by another cameraman to create the documentary, The Battle of Midway. He has actors from his movies, Donald Crisp, Jane Darwell, Henry Fonda, narrate and has a musical score that includes America's favorites, Anchors Away, Red River Valley, The Marines Hymn, A Star-Spangled Banner, Onward Christian Soldiers, My Country 'Tis of Thee. Before the documentary is released, there are those who think it's too emotionally evocative to be released as it is. The footage, narration, and the music pluck every chord in the American heart. Ford says it's released as it is, or it's not released at all. And it goes into theaters without further editing. It wins the Academy Award for Best Documentary Feature. In November and December 1942, Ford is at the battlefront with the Army's 13th Armored Regiment in Algeria and Tunisia, and leads his photographic unit into the thick of the action. General Donovan, in a letter to the director of Naval Intelligence, says Ford inspires a real devotion among his men. He has evidenced his leadership and his courage in his photographic work with the fleet in the Pacific, as well as with the invading forces in Tunisia. Both as a man and as an officer, I consider Commander Ford superior and outstanding. The fall of 1943 finds Ford with Donovan in Chungking with Chiang Kai-shek and his Chinese Nationalist forces. Among other photographic missions, Ford takes aerial reconnaissance flights over Japanese positions and films Japanese air raids. Then John Ford undertakes a mission that is like something out of one of his movies. The 49-year-old director leaps out of a C-47 and parachutes behind enemy lines into a Burmese jungle. On the ground, he rendezvous with Father James Stewart, an Irish priest who had served with the IRA and then as a medical missionary in Burma, and is now leading a Kachin guerrilla band against the Japanese. By the end of January 1944, Ford is in India and eventually back to the United States by way of Africa and Brazil. Ford's not home for long before he's off to England to prepare his photographic unit for the landings at Normandy. He assigns his cameramen to different waves in the landing and even rigs some of the landing craft with cameras that automatically start rolling when the ramps drop. Ford himself coordinates everything from the cruiser Augusta. Once the landings begin, Ford leaves the safety of the ship and climbs aboard a landing craft and heads for the beach. Ford wades ashore and begins moving inland with the American troops. One of Ford's directors is crouched low behind a hedgerow when he spies Ford standing tall and calmly observing the fighting in front of him. Many later said Ford not only seemed fearless, he actually seemed elated, the happiest they had ever seen him. Here's John Ford in a 1966 interview with the BBC.
6: I don't know. I've tried to figure it out. I am really a coward. I know I am. So that's why I did foolish things. And I was decorated 8 or 9 times, trying to prove that I was not a coward. But after it's all over, I still know that I was a coward. I've always found that the little quiet little man that nobody pays any attention to usually has more guts. They use guts in BBC? Sure, has more guts and courage than the big blowhard, the big noisy, outspoken fellow. It's the little man that does the courageous thing.
5: After more than 2 months on the battlefront, with brief periods in London, Ford is back in Washington in September. By October, Ford and the Navy are in serious discussions about making a movie honoring the daring do and sacrifice of the PT boats in the Philippines during 1942. In February 1945, Ford begins shooting They Were Expendable in Florida. By the end of May, filming is finished and post-production begins. At the end of June, Ford is promoted to captain. Ford's thoughts now turn to the Pacific and the anticipated invasion of Japan. However, the atomic bombing of Hiroshima and Nagasaki end the war in August and avoid what would have been a monumental bloodbath. At the end of September, his field photographic unit is decommissioned and John Ford is released from active duty. His decorations include, among many others, the Legion of Merit and the Purple Heart. His officer's fitness report says, personnel of his organization performed with outstanding distinction and valor in clandestine operations in combat in the world's battlefronts. This record of high accomplishments results from Captain Ford's outstanding ability, his devotion to duty, his loyalty to and love for his subordinates. The discipline of his organization was outstanding. Their accomplishment, superb. This could result only from great leadership. Ford remains in the Naval Reserve, and although 56 years old, is called to active duty during the Korean War. He spends several months in Korea making the documentary, This is Korea, and gets along especially well with Chesty Puller, the salty and ornery and highly decorated Marine legend. Upon Ford's return to the States, he's promoted to Rear Admiral and retired from the Navy. Mark Armistead, a veteran of the Field Photographic Unit, who was with Ford again in Korea, said the famous director was probably more proud of the Admiral's stripe than he was of all his Oscars combined. From the late 1940s and into the 1960s, John Ford continues to make movies that both critics and the American public love, including Ford Apache, She Wore a Yellow Ribbon, Rio Grande, The Quiet Man, Mr. Roberts, and The Searchers. John Ford dies in 1973. He is buried at Holy Cross Cemetery in Culver City, California. On his headstone, he is identified not as an actor, director, or producer, but as Admiral John Ford.
4: And a terrific job by Greg Hengler on the production, and a special thanks to Roger McGrath for telling the story of John Ford and what John Ford did during World War II, including, my goodness, getting an Oscar for the Battle of Midway, but more importantly, the way he served his country doing it, the risks he took, and then the self-effacement to know that he wasn't exactly calling himself a hero, but giving that credit and the credit of courage to the many others who fought every day on the ground, every day until they got to Berlin or until those bombs were dropped over Nagasaki and Hiroshima. And that humility comes through And of course, that tombstone says it all with what it doesn't say. It merely says Admiral. The story of John Ford, the story of so many who served in World War II, here on Our American Stories. Of courage to the many others who fought every day on the ground, every day until they got to Berlin, or until those bombs were dropped over Nagasaki and Hiroshima. And that humility comes through. And of course, that tombstone says it all with what it doesn't say. It merely says Admiral. The story of John Ford, the story of so many who

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1: And we continue here with Our American Stories, and we love telling stories from the great American literature canon. You've probably read Walt Whitman, or at least you were supposed to in your high school English class. But even if you've heard of Leaves of Grass, you've probably never heard this tale that Hillsdale College professor Kelly Franklin brings us.
2: It was winter in 1862, and Americans were fighting our nation's civil war. In mid-December, the Union suffered a disaster at the Battle of Fredericksburg, Virginia. The entrenched Confederates cut down wave after wave of Union soldiers, leaving the Northern Army with 13,000 casualties, more than double those of the Southern defenders. From the Union standpoint, things looked pretty bleak for the formerly United States of America. News of the casualties hit the papers right away, and on December 16th, the American writer Walt Whitman learned that his brother George had been wounded at Fredericksburg. With no other information, Whitman set out to find his brother. He searched the hospitals in D.C. with no luck until a friend lent him money and got him a pass to the front, where George, if he were still alive, might be found. Then, in Falmouth, Virginia, Whitman located his brother safe and sound with only a minor wound to his face. But Whitman also saw something else, something he never forgot. Outside a field hospital, Whitman saw a heap of amputated limbs, enough to fill a one-horse cart. Horrified, he wrote in his diary,
3: "At the foot of a tree, immediately in front, a heap of feet, legs, arms, and human fragments, cut, bloody, black and blue, swelled and sickening."
2: By 1862, Walt Whitman had already achieved some fame and some notoriety as a poet that celebrated the human body.
3: "I am the poet of the body,"
2: he had written in his 1855 book, Leaves of Grass.
3: "And I am the poet of the soul. The man's body is sacred, and the woman's body is sacred."
2: But in that grisly moment outside the field hospital, Whitman got his first real glimpse of the human cost of the Civil War. It wasn't long before he knew what he wanted to do about it. In January of 1863, Whitman returned to Washington, D.C., where he began perhaps the greatest undertaking of his life. While the war raged on, Whitman threw himself into the task of visiting the sick and wounded men, both Northerners and Southerners, who languished in the Civil War hospitals. The Union already had many doctors and nurses, but Whitman intuitively knew that people need more than medical treatment to get well. Companionship, comfort, morale boosting, even a kind word. And as a volunteer, Whitman could provide that to the soldiers. He worked a part-time job in the mornings and spent the afternoons and evenings in the hospitals. He talked with the men, sat with them. He brought a satchel full of little gifts, candy, clothes, fruit, money, tobacco, stamps, and paper for writing letters. When the weather was hot, he brought them ice cream. While in the hospitals, Whitman wrote down the names and descriptions of the soldiers in his notebooks, along with anything special they asked for.
3: "Henry Benton, Company E, 7th Ohio Volunteer, Ward K, Bed 44. Wants a little jelly and an orange. Wounded last Sunday at Chancellorsville in leg. I saw the bullet and a piece of the bone. Stout hearty Ohio boy. Henry Eberly, Bed 8, Ward K, Company H, 28th Pennsylvania Volunteers. Wants a German prayer book. Wounded in the left shoulder pretty bad."
2: Not all of his visits were cheerful. Of a man named Hiram Johnson from the 157th New York Volunteers, Whitman wrote in his notebook,
3: "This is the bed of death.

0: Although he supported the Union, Whitman left the politics of the war outside the hospital doors and treated the wounded equally. In his memoir of the Civil War, Whitman later described taking care of a 19-year-old boy from Baltimore whose right leg had been amputated. He writes,
1: "As I was lingering, soothing him in his pain, he says to me suddenly, 'I hardly think you know who I am. I don't wish to impose upon you. I am a rebel soldier.' I said I did not know that, but it made no difference. Visiting him daily for about 2 weeks after that, while he lived, death had marked him, and he was quite alone."
0: Many of these Civil War soldiers died far from family and home. Some of them even died unknown and unidentified. It was the era before dog tags and DNA testing. In March of 1864, Whitman described one of these cases in a letter to his mother. Whitman wrote of the arrival of a train carrying sick and wounded soldiers.
1: "Mother, it was a dreadful night. Pretty dark, the wind gusty, and the rain fell in torrents. One poor boy, he seemed to me quite young. He was quite small. He groaned some as the stretcher bearers were carrying him along, and again as they carried him through the hospital gate. They set down the stretcher and examined him, and the poor boy was dead. The doctor came immediately, but it was all of no use. The worst of it is, too, that he is entirely unknown. There was nothing on his clothes or anyone with him to identify him, and he is altogether unknown. Mother, it is enough to rack one's heart, such things. Very likely his folks will never know in the world what has become of him."
0: And many men died unknown in the war. Many were hastily buried or lost altogether in the chaos and aftermath of battle. This meant that families and friends were denied many of the rituals of grief. But Walt Whitman was also at the height of his career as a poet, and during the war he would write poems of grief and mourning that would help him and the nation express those terrible losses. Walt Whitman had worked with words and language for most of his life. Born on Long Island, he supported himself from a very young age, working at a printing shop, in a law office, and as a teacher. But he soon found his way to authorship, writing journalism, conventional poems, and fiction. Then, in 1855, Whitman published his experimental book, Leaves of Grass, which violated all the current norms of poetry and celebrated the full range of human life, from democracy to sexuality, writing in powerful free verse about the body, the soul, nature, and city life, and the labors of working class men and women. But now, Whitman had a war to write about, and at the end of it, he published a book of war poems called Drum Taps. In one of his best poems, Vigil Strange, I Kept on the Field One Night, Whitman recreates an imaginary moment of grief and burial for the fallen dead. The poetic speaker describes seeing a young soldier struck down in the heat of battle. Unable to stop, for the conflict rages on around them, the narrator charges ahead, but returns that night to keep vigil for a boy he calls both son and comrade.
1: "Long there and then in vigil I stood, dimly around me the battlefield spreading. Vigil wondrous and vigil sweet there in the fragrant silent night."
0: The speaker stays with the body all night.
1: "Till at latest lingering of the night, indeed just as the dawn appeared, my comrade I wrapped in his blanket, enveloped well his form. Folded the blanket well, tucking it carefully overhead and carefully under feet. And there and then, and bathed by the rising sun, my son in his grave, in his rude grave, I deposited. Ending my vigil strange with that, vigil of night and battlefield dim, vigil for boy of responding kisses, never again on earth responding. Vigil for comrade swiftly slain, vigil I never forget how as day brightened, I rose from the chill ground and folded my soldier well in his blanket and buried him where he fell."
0: Like in most of his poems, the soldier remains nameless, which means that he could be anyone, known or unknown, Yankee or rebel, any of the more than 600,000 men who perished in the war. Whitman continued to visit the hospitals on and off throughout the war. He once estimated that he had visited somewhere between 80,000 and 100,000 soldiers. He also wrote that, after his time in the hospitals, the pages of his notebooks were actually stained with soldiers' blood. Walt Whitman would have a long and fruitful life and career as a writer, right up to his death in 1892. But he always thought about his hospital years as something central to his life.
1: "Those 3 years I consider the greatest privilege and satisfaction, and of course the most profound lesson of my life."
0: Those years of hospital visits represent a tremendous act of service to his fellow Americans during a time of war. While we tend to remember him as one of America's great poets, Walt Whitman's sacrificial charity during the Civil War may be his greatest legacy. But we can also be thankful he was a writer, although he once claimed that
1: "the real war will never get in the books."
0: Walt Whitman's diaries, letters, poems, and memoirs constitute a powerful eyewitness account, a moving record of one man's mind and heart during this bloody chapter in the story of American history.
2: And thank you to Hillsdale Professor Kelly Franklin for telling us about a great man and a part of his life so few people know. Walt Whitman's story, the story of the American Civil War. This is Our American Stories.
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4: This is The Making of America from the Jefferson Media Group. He was the first public enemy number one. As a crime boss, Alfonso Gabriel Capone was ruthless. He turned Chicago into a city of murders and bombing, culminating in the infamous St. Valentine's Day Massacre. The young Capone had gotten into a knife fight, earning him the nickname Scarface, although there's no record of anyone ever calling him that and living. Despite a life of illegal gambling, prostitution, rum running, and murder, it wasn't the police who brought the crime czar to justice. It was the IRS. In 1931, he was convicted of tax evasion and sentenced to 11 years in a federal prison. This has been The Making of America. I'm Michael Emerson, and you can visit us at jeffersonmediagroup.com.
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6: Good morning. It's 7 o'clock here at KFRM. I'm Steve Knopfsinger, and I'll be with you through the morning hours. Coming up next is This Day in History.

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1: On this day in history, September 1st, 1859, Jenny Lind, the greatest opera performer in the world, arrived from Europe to the United States for a triumphant national tour that set astonishing box office records and fanned the flames of a widespread opera craze in 1850s America. She was invited to tour America by circus impresario P.T. Barnum. An iconic American huckster, showman, and circus entrepreneur, Barnum was less often associated not with refined high culture, but of somewhat coarser forms of entertainment. The circus, yes, but also Siamese twins and various human oddities, such as Zip the Pinhead. Still, he also succeeded in bringing Lynn, the Swedish Nightingale, a singer of uncommon talent and great renown, whose arrival in New York City was greeted with a mania not unlike that which would greet another foreign musical invasion, the Beatles, more than a century later. Depending on which two conflicting birth dates one accepts as accurate, Jenny Lind was either 29 or 39 years old in 1849 when she first came to the attention of P.T. Barnum. Barnum was touring Europe at the time with the act that effectively launched his eventual showbiz empire, the 2-foot 11-inch Tom Thumb, whom Barnum molded into a singer-dancer-comedian after discovering him in Bridgeport, Connecticut. While in England with Thumb, Barnum learned about Lind and proceeded to propose a North American tour to her without ever hearing her sing a note. Her once-in-a-lifetime voice, it seems, was of interest to Barnum only insofar as it helped explain the piece of information that most impressed him, that Lind had recently drawn sellout crowd after sellout crowd during a recent tour of Britain and Ireland. On the basis of her proven box office pull, Barnum sent an offer to Lind that was unheard of for the time, a 150-date tour of the United States and Canada with a guaranteed payment of $1,000 per performance. After negotiating certain payments by Barnum to charities of her choosing, the philanthropy-minded Lind agreed to the tour and disembarked Liverpool for the United States in August 1850. From the moment of her arrival in New York, Lind was a sensation. By applying his trademark gifts in the area of promotion, and including not only a massive advertising campaign, but also many bought and paid for reviews in regional newspapers, Barnum had seen to it that this would be the case. But it was Lynn's voice and her genuine connection with audiences that made the tour the smash success that it was, a fact even Barnum acknowledged when he renegotiated her contract upward following her first handful of performances. All told, Jenny Lind's tour is believed to have netted Barnum close to $500,000, an astonishing sum in 1850. But its most lasting legacy may have been the way in which it helped make opera a democratic sensation in America in the decades that followed. And that's been your day in history for today. Coming up next is the weather forecast and Town Hall News. And shortly, we'll have yesterday's market recap with Lexi Bates.
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3: Here's a look at your ag forecast. This is meteorologist Paul Trombley. As we get closer to the fall season and eventually the winter season in the coming months, we are going to be tracking the El Nino event that is continuing to strengthen and may strengthen to the strongest El Nino on record. What that means is that the sea surface temperatures in a certain zone in the equatorial Pacific could be the farthest above average that we've seen since 1950, when we really started to see the data collection start to fill in across the region. So we are looking at, with that strong El Nino, potentially the strongest El Nino on record, it certainly could have some magnified effects on the weather conditions across the United States. Some of the biggest signals that happen with El Nino events are with precipitation across California, as well as the southern plains. So you get some of those areas, even Oklahoma, especially Texas, the Gulf Coast region, all the way down to the southeast U.S. There are certainly signals that do favor above average rainfall across that corridor of the country during an El Nino event. Meanwhile, precipitation can vary from El Nino event to another across areas further north through Kansas and Nebraska, maybe kind of more seasonal to a little bit below average as they head further north across the plains as far as precip for the El Nino winter. And temperature trends tend to keep things above average across the winter season across the northern plains, particularly the Dakotas, Minnesota, Wisconsin. And temperatures may trend a little more seasonal overall, given the historical El Nino events across points into Kansas and Oklahoma. Looking ahead to the near term, it's going to continue to be a rather hot and dry stretch here the next several days across the central plains. There will still be a couple shower or storm chances here and there, mainly for northwest Kansas, portions of Nebraska as we head through the short term. But otherwise, it looks like hot weather conditions will dominate times into the 100s, particularly across Kansas as well as Oklahoma. Also, the heat index values continue to climb further above 100 as well, with some of the higher humidity across portions of the plains. Looks like the hot and rather humid stretch continues fully intact as we continue through the upcoming weekend, potentially getting some relief from the heat and humidity as we look ahead to the middle portion of next week. I'm weatherology meteorologist Paul Trombley.
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5: Breaking news this hour from Town Hall. I'm Rich Thomason. The NYPD describes it as a random, unprovoked attack. A woman armed with two knives stabbed two people in New York's Times Square yesterday afternoon. One of the victims died. The woman was fatally shot by police. Police Commissioner Jessica Tisch says the attacker had what she calls a documented mental health history. Getting some of the details of the huge oil deal the Trump administration hammered out with Venezuela. President Trump suggesting it's a win for both sides.
6: We're making a fortune and they're making a fortune.
7: President Trump in the Oval Office touting an oil deal with Venezuela. The White House says it's partnering with a company called North American Blue Energy Partners, already the second largest operator in Venezuela behind Chevron, in a deal that will give the Pentagon a 35% ownership stake in the company and roughly a fifth of the country's oil reserves. And it says the U.S. will be guaranteed a right to purchase 20% of the output at the cost of production. As to the impact on U.S. gas prices,
6: ultimately, prices are going to come down.
7: Ben Thomas, Washington.
5: The president's White House ballroom and security project has gotten a green light from the Supreme Court. Work can continue. That means that President Trump will likely be able to see the project through to completion. Said to be about 65% complete at this point. After serving 18 months, Army Secretary Dan Driscoll has resigned. No reason given for his departure. Although there have been reports of growing friction between Driscoll and Secretary of War Hegseth. The death toll in the Grand Canyon flooding is 2, one person still missing. More than 1,000 deaths reported in the catastrophic flooding in Nepal and neighboring Tibet. Thousands remain missing there. Wall Street this morning, the Dow futures are down 281 points. NASDAQ futures off close to 300 points. More on these stories, townhall.com.
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5: In Massachusetts,
10: jurors in the Lindsey Clancy trial have ended a third day of deliberating without a verdict on whether the Massachusetts woman is criminally responsible for killing her three children in 2023. Clancy, a former nurse, does not deny strangling her children, but claims postpartum psychosis led to her actions. Prosecutors argue she knew what she was doing. The jury could find her guilty of murder or manslaughter, or acquit her if they believe psychiatric problems were to blame. Her sentence could range from life in prison to confinement in a mental health facility. I'm Lisa Dwyer.
5: The latest round of Russian attacks on Ukraine has killed at least a dozen people, including several children. The assault focused on the Kiev and Odessa regions. The Russians claim it targeted military-related installations. It was the sixth consecutive day of intense Russian strikes on the capital city. News and analysis, townhall.com. Back on Capitol Hill this week, House lawmakers, they're laying out their priorities.
11: Lawmakers are back in Washington, and House Speaker Mike Johnson says the first item on the to-do list is to vote on a stopgap funding bill.
12: We've got to make sure the government is funded and we don't have another Democrat shut down.
11: Meanwhile, Hakeem Jeffries says Democrats need to talk about the Russia sanctions bill that passed in the Senate.
13: Because it risks providing tariff and sanctions authority to Donald Trump and his administration that we believe they will abuse. And so I have serious concerns with the legislation.
11: Votes are expected on measures designed to amplify the GOP's messaging, like a resolution condemning socialism. There are concerns lawmakers won't get much accomplished before they break for the November elections. Jennifer King, Washington.
5: Vice President Vance's appearance in Michigan the other day, funded by MAGA Inc., marking a rare spending move by the PAC, which has more than $403 million. More on these stories, townhall.com.
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15: No matter how quick your reflexes, you can't get out of the way once a horse starts to kick you, and you shouldn't try. I'm Rick Lamb, and this is the Horse Show Minute. 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
16: Watch their eye. 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
15: 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To learn more, visit thehorseshow.com. I'm Rick Lamb, and this has been the Horse Show Minute. Ride safely.
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19: Now time for the market recap for this Monday, August 31st. September corn up 3 at 515. December up 1.25 at 537.75. And March up 1 at 552.25. September Kansas City wheat down 7.5 at 820.25. December down 6.25 at 838. And March down 5.5 at 851.25. September Chicago wheat down 10.5 at 756.75. December down 10 at 774. In March, down 9.5 at 788.25. September soybeans down 1 at 1275.25. November unchanged at 1288. And January up half at 1303.25. September soybean meal down 360 at 334.60. October down 390 at 338.60. And December down 360 at 355.30. September soybean oil down 9 at 70.50. October up 1 at 70.83. And December up 6 at 71.12. In the livestock futures, August live cattle up 150 at 220.75. October up 95 at 212.67. And December up 85 at 214.57. September feeder cattle up 55 at 321.45. October up 50 at 317.02. And November up 50 at 310.42. October lean hogs up 177 at 83.67. December up 185 at 74.15. And February up 155 at 76.52. In the oil futures, West Texas crude up 2.48 at 85.88. Gasoline up 3 cents at 3.08. And heating oil up 13 cents at 4.48. And that's been the market recap for this Monday, August 31st. I'm Lexi Bates.
1: Coming up next, we'll have Chronicles of the Old West and Livestock Lines, Farm to Fork and Point of Law, followed with some morning regional news.
20: This is Dakota Livesay chronicling another true story taken from the 1800s, a time known to all as the Old West. Sometimes, in spite of the facts, people tend to believe what they want to believe. The event in today's story was the result of people responding to prejudices rather than facts.

0: In August of 1854, a group of Mormons passing through the Fort Laramie, Wyoming area abandoned a dying ox. As they were leaving, a Sioux Indian killed the animal. The pioneers complained about the incident. Even though it was felt the situation required no military response, a Lieutenant Grattan felt outraged, and he took 30 men to rectify the situation. He was told by Chief Brave Bear that the person who shot the ox wasn't from his tribe, but he was willing to compensate the people by giving them several horses. That didn't satisfy the lieutenant, and he ended up killing Brave Bear. Enraged, the Sioux killed Grattan's entire detachment. News about the incident spread across the country. Everyone referred to it as the Grattan Massacre. Even though the Sioux were justified in their actions, there was a cry for revenge from the Easterners. So the Army responded by sending a celebrated Indian fighter, General William Harney, to seek that revenge. Under the belief that an Indian was an Indian, General Harney chose to attack a tribe led by Little Thunder, located in Nebraska. And even though Little Thunder offered to surrender on September 3, 1855, Harney attacked and killed over 100 Sioux. Although General Harney later regretted his actions, for the rest of his life, he carried with him the nickname of Squaw Killer Harney. Incidentally, one of the survivors of General Harney's attack was a young boy who got revenge some 21 years later at the Little Bighorn. His name was Crazy Horse. You've just heard another story from Old West Radio. I'm Dakota Livesay.
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2: This is Steve Knopfsinger with Livestock Lines, and today I'm with Jason Warner, Assistant Professor and Extension Cow-Calf Specialist in the Department of Animal Sciences and Industry at Kansas State University. Today he's going to discuss considerations for putting up silage. Jason, with regards to silage harvesting management, and I know there's some started now and probably some will start later depending on where they're at, and I'm sure rainfall. Do you have some advice on that?
3: Putting up silage is a really important activity, and so many of our producers across the country put silage up during the fall months. And I think really just some important things we want to keep in mind. Number one, it's just all about plant moisture level and making sure that we harvest that crop at a proper moisture level so that we can ensure a good silage process. You know, if we come in with a crop that's going to be much drier than what we would prefer and is past its maturity point from an ideal harvesting standpoint, that certainly creates a much more challenging scenario for us when we think about trying to properly store that forage. And there's a lot of different methods that folks can use, you know, to manage that feed and to store that feed properly and get a good fermentation process on it. Of course, a lot of our producers would use ground drive-over piles or put that feed into a bunker, either an earthen or a concrete bunker. Some might put it into a silo, and certainly I know we have quite a few producers that would put it in plastic bags. But it's all about moisture level and just understanding moisture level and thinking about, you know, dry matter. We probably want that crop to be, you know, somewhere between 30 and 41, 42% dry matter. Somewhere in there is probably what we need to be shooting for an ideal moisture level. Chop length becomes very important, just making sure that you've got a particle size on that crop that's not too large, and making sure that, you know, if we're doing things like kernel processing, if we have a kernel process on a harvester, you know, making sure that we're doing that. Something else, too, that I think is commonly overlooked, inoculation becomes very important. There's a variety of different silage inoculants out there on the market, various different products, and certainly just have to understand the product that you're working with and what it's ideally suited for. Some products are better designed for forage crops, might be better designed for an alfalfa or a grass silage type of an application, and others may be better suited for corn or for sorghum silage, just depending on the strain of the live products that they have within that inoculant. So you want to be cognizant of that, but then also, too, just making sure that you've got things set up well so that you're ready to receive that silage and get that product put up and stored in a proper manner. You know, if you're going to be packing the pile and packing the product yourself, maybe you're working with a harvesting crew, but you're going to run the packing tractor, making sure that you've got somebody that's available that can constantly run it, that can put good, even pressure on that pile and do a nice job of getting over it uniformly, making sure that you've got good density and that you're just being consistent with it. One of the challenges that we typically see is that, you know, we'll have silage that'll come in and maybe the dry matter will be correct on it, but we don't do a good job of packing it if we're putting it into a bunker or putting it into a pile. And if we don't do a good job of packing it, of course, that will allow us to be able to have a greater amount of oxygen get into that pile. And then we've got aerobic fermentation going on there, which can lead to some dry matter loss and spoilage. And so just making sure that we're doing the little things right that give us the best opportunity to get that product put up properly, because it's an investment and we're going to be feeding that product out through all the entire fall and winter months. And in a lot of cases on into the late spring or early summer next year. And so making sure that we're getting that done well is certainly important.
2: And if folks would like more information on that, where can they go to?
3: So our Maine Beef Extension website here at K-State is ksubeef.org. We've got a lot of good resources there, and certainly extension folks around the country and here within the Animal Sciences and Industry Department that have got a lot of experience with handling stored forages and stored forage management. And so certainly encourage you to reach out to your local office for more information there, or reach out to your state or regional beef specialist, and we'll help provide you the information that you need.
2: Thank you, Jason, for sharing this with us today. This is Steve Knopfsinger with Livestock Lines. 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
7: In this eradication and control pilot program, we're doing what we do best, and that is managing feral swine through direct operational control.
5: Cole says her agency, the Animal and Plant Health Inspection Service, is partnering with the Natural Resources Conservation Service to fund the swine eradication program.
7: Where this partnership really is synergistic is that NRCS then, through their notice of funding opportunity, identifies partners in these areas to just directly support landowners in other ways. For example, trap loan programs. So landowners who are busy battling feral swine to try to protect their crops, for example, can participate in the trap loan program offered by NRCS partners and get access to resources and traps through this partnership to help manage feral swine themselves.
5: There's a link to more on the show info page at NorthShoreProductions.com. That's Farm to Fork. I'm Darrell Anderson.
8: Here's a question bound to spark a lively discussion. At what age does one become a senior citizen? We'll discuss on the Old Farmer's Almanac Radio Report. With more practical tips and useful advice, this is the Old Farmer's Almanac Radio Report for Tuesday, September 1st, the 244th day of the year. Boxing champ Rocky Marciano was born on this day, and the wreckage of the Titanic was found in the North Atlantic on this day in 1985. At what age does one become a senior citizen? As life expectancies increase, there is discussion about rethinking the traditional threshold of 65. Even as many retailers, restaurants, and insurance companies offer senior discounts beginning at 55, surveys of baby boomers have found that many approaching 65 feel that old age begins around 75 or older. It's a good time to remember some wisdom attributed to the American financier Bernard Baruch. Old age, he said, is always 15 years older than I am. That's the Old Farmer's Almanac Radio Report. Learn more about everything at almanac.com.
9: If you install an elevator in your home, can you deduct its cost from your income tax as a medical expense? The court pushed all the buttons on that question in the case of the affluent arthritic. I'm Curtis Howard with today's Point of Law. Frank Hopper was 78 years old. Most of those years he spent in hedonistic living. Frank had a family fortune so huge that even he had difficulty spending all his money. He bitterly resented having to slow down because of increasing arthritis. His physician said, "Frank, you're the worst patient I've ever had. Your arthritis could improve if you'd give up some of your bad habits." Frank chuckled, "Give up my bad habits? Not me, Doc. I love each and every one of them." He continued his cigar smoking, overeating, overdrinking, and pursuit of feminine friendships. Meanwhile, his ailment got so severe he could no longer walk upstairs. His nurse said, "Mr. Hopper, if you'd only follow doctor's orders." Frank snarled, "Yeah? Well, who says I have to walk upstairs anyway? Call a contractor and have him install an elevator." So, an elevator was installed for quite a few $1,000s. Frank paid the bill and continued ignoring his doctor's advice. He figured he'd outsmarted both his doctor and the arthritis. Later, he claimed the cost of his elevator as a medical expense. The Department of Internal Revenue did not take kindly to that idea. They disallowed the claim. Frank, who hated the IRS almost as much as he hated his arthritis, took the matter to court. The IRS attorney said, "Some medical expenses are deductible, but here it's plain that Frank made a home improvement and called it medical equipment. An elevator is not like a surgical brace or other special items. An elevator can be used by others, and it increases the value of the property. It was neither prescribed nor recommended by his physician. It was Frank's own idea. The cost should not be allowed as a tax deduction." Frank's attorney said, "It is a well-known fact that it was practically impossible for my client to get up or downstairs without great pain or difficulty. That elevator was necessary to his continued health and well-being. It is completely immaterial that it may have increased the value of his home or been of use to others. The deduction should be allowed." Did the affluent arthritic get away with it? If you install an elevator in your home, can you deduct its cost from your income tax as a medical expense? Yes, said a federal district court, if it's really and truly for a medical purpose. There's no doubt Frank was crippled by arthritis and that he couldn't get up or downstairs by himself. The elevator allowed him to do this. Therefore, it is properly allowable under the tax law and he is entitled to the deduction. It's a point of law.
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11: 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Trish Swoboda with KFRM, and it's time to take a look at your regional news today in your regional journal entry. In Oklahoma news, El Reno officials say crews have found the source of a major water leak that caused the city to lose more than 3 million gallons of water. The leak was discovered Thursday morning on private property used for Bitcoin mining. Officials said a damaged water line on the property was responsible for the loss. The leak also forced El Reno Public Schools to close for several days because of water supply concerns.
12: We have got to start thinking about long term and the waters that it's going to use.
11: Canadian County Records identify Athon Blockchain Technology LLC as the owner of the property.
13: And it's just concerning to see how much water we lost so quickly.
11: City officials said the company has been cited after failing several fire code related inspections. Officials also said the city did not issue permits for a data center at the property. Crews located the damaged line Thursday and began working to address the leak. City officials are continuing to examine the circumstances surrounding the water loss and the property's operations. The U.S. Department of Justice is supporting plans for a proposed $4 billion aluminum smelter in Inola as an Oklahoma lawsuit challenges the project. The federal government filed a statement Thursday asking a court to allow development of the facility to continue. The project is expected to more than double primary aluminum production in the United States. The smelter would be owned by Oklahoma Primary Aluminum, a company jointly owned by United Arab Emirates-based Emirates Global Aluminum and U.S.-based Century Aluminum. Oklahoma Attorney General Gentner Drummond filed a lawsuit in June seeking to stop the project and address concerns from nearby residents. The case was later moved from Rogers County District Court to federal court. Drummond also asked the court to temporarily halt construction while the lawsuit is resolved. The Justice Department is asking the court to reject that request and dismiss the lawsuit or delay the case until the Oklahoma Department of Environmental Quality finishes reviewing the project's required air quality permit. The federal government has provided $500 million in financial backing for the project. In Nebraska news, a proposed constitutional amendment will not appear on Nebraska's November ballot after Secretary of State Bob Evnen determined that it did not meet state requirements. The amendment had been proposed through the citizen petition process and was seeking to make changes to the Nebraska Constitution. Evnen's decision means Nebraska voters will not have the opportunity to vote on the measure during the November general election. The Secretary of State's office reviewed the proposal and determined that it violated requirements governing constitutional amendments. As a result, the measure was removed from consideration for the November ballot. The decision comes as Nebraska election officials continue reviewing several proposed ballot measures ahead of the November election. Other measures have cleared the signature verification process and are expected to appear on the ballot. Nebraska voters will head to the polls November 3rd for the general election. In Kansas news, Kansans have another statewide amendment to vote on in November, this time about citizenship and voting. Leavenworth Republican Representative Pat Proctor, who pushed the amendment, said the goal is to clarify that only citizens can vote in Kansas elections. In some states, like California, non-citizens can vote in municipal elections, like for school board. Proctor is running for Secretary of State and has advocated for the amendment when speaking to crowds, like in a video from earlier this year.
14: And it says very simply, only U.S. citizens can vote in the state of Kansas. Seems pretty obvious.
11: The current Kansas Constitution reads that every citizen of the U.S. can vote. Opponents say the amendment is unnecessary given the current wording of the Constitution and may put a target on immigrant specs. Proctor is running against Democratic candidate Jennifer Day for Kansas Secretary of State. Thousands of children in Kansas and Missouri are enrolled in Head Start. But as KCUR's Jody Fortino reports, changes could be coming to the country's early childhood program for low-income families.
15: The Trump administration has proposed capping how much money Head Start centers can spend on administrative costs. Dee Spencer is owner of Delightful Learning Center in Kansas City, Kansas. She says they would probably lose some of their specialists to meet that requirement.
16: There is a little bit of burden just due to the paperwork and all the hoops that we have to jump through to meet the federal guidelines, but I do think that we need our admin there to help us.
15: The proposed changes also include returning more of Head Start standards, such as student-teacher ratios, to the states. For KCUR 89.3, I'm Jody Fortino.
11: And that's a look at your regional news. For more news from the KFRM listening area, visit KFRM.com. For your KFRM news, the voice of the Plains, I'm Trish Swoboda.
2: Coming up next, we'll have the regional weather forecasts and yesterday's USDA closing grains reports. And shortly, we'll have morning market analysis with Brett Kratz of Sweeterman Incorporated.
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2: This is Steve Knopfsinger, and it's time for a look at your regional weather forecast here on KFRM. A stalled-out front will sit over far northwest Kansas and then into northeast Nebraska and far northern Iowa over the next few days. This boundary will separate highs of around 90 to highs of around 100. There will be chances for a few showers and storms continuing during the short term in the vicinity of the surface front. During the latter half of the week and during the weekend, an upper ridge will extend further north across the plains. This will keep a hot and rather humid stretch of weather intact during the extended outlook. There are some model solutions showing a significant cold front arriving towards the middle of September. And that's been a look at your regional weather forecast here on KFRM, the voice of the plains.
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19: Serious renegotiations are underway with the U.S.-Mexico-Canada trade agreement. Farm Bureau's Virginia Houston says Mexico and Canada are vital trading partners for U.S. agriculture.
20: It's critically important for U.S. agriculture. Since the precursor agreement to USMCA, NAFTA, went into place in the early 90s, U.S. ag exports to those two markets have absolutely skyrocketed from about $9 billion in 1993 to nearly $60 billion in 2024.
19: Houston says if the countries don't agree to renew in 10 years, the USMCA will be terminated.
20: The U.S. has held three rounds of bilateral negotiations with Mexico. Canada is not yet formally at the table, but the Canadian Trade Minister has been in Washington, D.C. several times.
19: Stay tuned to FB.org for updates and listen again here for more from the Voice of Agriculture, Kansas Farm Bureau.
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22: 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This is Lonnie Pates with USDA's Market News Service with your local Kansas elevator grain bids for this Monday. For corn at country elevators in Kansas, northwest region, 503 to 523, southwest at 528 to 558, southern region at 538, in the west, 485 to 513, and the central region at 475. Terminal elevator bids for corn in Kansas, northeast region at 505, southern region at 494 to 518, in the east at $5, the central region at 465 to 498. Moving on to the sorghum bids at country elevators in Kansas. Northwest region at 463 to 473, southwest at 450 to 473, southern region at 448, in the west at 415 to 468, and the central region at 421. Moving on to terminal elevator bids for sorghum in Kansas. Southern region at 435 to 473, in the east at 478, the central region at 455 to 478. Moving on to the soybean bids at country elevators in Kansas. Northwest region at 1168, southwest region 1188 to 1230, in the southern region at 1248, and in the west at 1188. Moving on to terminal elevator bids for soybeans in Kansas. Northeast region at $13.08, southern region at $12.39 to $12.58, in the east at $12.68, the central region at $12.38 to $12.58. Mills and processor bids for soybeans in Kansas, in the eastern region at $13.28, and in the southern region and southeast region at $13.38. Moving on to the hard red winter wheat bids at country elevators in Kansas. In the northwest region, $7.58 to $7.63. Southwest at $7.58 to $7.73. In the southern region at $7.52. In the west at $7.55 to $7.63. And the central region at $7.55. Moving on to the terminal elevator bids for hard red winter wheat in Kansas. Southern region at $7.61 to $7.92. In the east at $7.90. And in the central region at $7.88 to $7.90. Moving on to hard white wheat bids at country elevators in Kansas. Northwest region at $7.58. Southwest region at $7.28 to $7.63. And in the west at $7.40 to $7.63. Moving on to terminal elevator bids for hard white wheat in the southern region of Kansas comes in today at $7.92. Now let's move on to the Nebraska Daily Elevator Grain Report for this Monday. For corn in Nebraska, northeast region at $4.84, northwest at $5.20 to $5.63, southwest at $5.05 to $5.28, southern region at $5.03 to $5.05, in the eastern region at $4.72 to $4.92, in the central region at $4.84 to $5.08, and the southeast region at $4.82 to $5.02. Moving on to sorghum bids in Nebraska. Northwest region at $4.48 to $4.58, southern region at $4.78, in the east $4.48, central region at $4.63, and the southeast at $4.61. Moving on to soybean bids in Nebraska. In the northwest region, $11.98. In the southwest region, $11.50 to $12.18. In the southern region at $12.33 to $12.38. In the east at $12.39 to $12.48. And the central region at $12.23 to $12.38. While the southeast comes in at $12.33 to $12.45. Moving on to the hard red winter wheat bids in Nebraska. Northwest region at $7.33 to $7.65. Southwest region $7.50 to $7.75. Southern region at $7.81. Central region at $7.68. And the southeast region at $7.73 to $7.80. And that's been a look at your daily elevator grain reports for Kansas and Nebraska today. This has been Lonnie Pates with USDA's Market News Service in St. Joseph, Missouri. Have a great day, everyone.
0: This is Brady Wallach reporting for the Oklahoma Department of Agriculture and the Federal State Market News Services for your closing cash grain market report for Monday, August the 31st. The end of golf wheat bid is down 6.25 at 9.38. The December Kansas City futures bid is 8.38. The basis for the golf bid is a dollar over the December Kansas City futures bid. March Kansas City wheat bid is down 5.5 at 8.51.25. State elevators were 6 low in a range of 730 to 783 per bushel. Those individual elevator bids beginning with the northwestern part of the state with Buffalo at 765, Cherokee 783, Hooker 768, Keys 758. North Central Oklahoma, Alva 770, Moffitt is a dollar over the December Kansas City futures bid. March Kansas City wheat bid is down 5.5 at 851.25. State elevators were 6 low in a range of 730 to 783 per bushel. Those individual elevator bids beginning with the northwestern part of the state with Buffalo at 765, Cherokee 783, Hooker 768.

0: 763, Hobart 755, Lawton 783, Temple 775. In the South Central, Davis 730. In the western part of the state, Clinton and Weatherford both at 760, Gary, O'Keene, and Watonga all three at 770. In the central part of the state, Banner and Okarchi both at 770, El Reno 765, Stillwater 775. In other markets across the state, the close on Monday, August the 31st, Milo Business Day Elevator reported one higher in a range of 448 to 478 per bushel. Soybean bids in Oklahoma quoted unchanged and in a range of 1188 to 1243 per bushel. Corn across the state was quoted one higher in a range of 403 to 5. Excuse me, corn across the state was quoted one higher in a range of 503 to 558 per bushel. 503 to 558 per bushel. At the Chicago Board of Trade, corn futures for December is up 1 1/4 at 537 and 3/4. March corn is up 1 at 552 and a quarter. Soybean futures for November is unchanged at 1288. January soybeans is a half higher in at 1303 and a quarter. Cotton mid-grade 41, leaf 4, staple 34, cotton southwestern Oklahoma averaged 85.20 per pound. That does conclude our cash grain market report. And this is Brady Weinberg reporting for the Oklahoma Department of Agriculture and the Federal State Marketing Services.
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4: It's time for Look at Your Markets here with Brett Krotz of Sweeterman Incorporated. Brett, how are the markets doing today?
5: Oh, man, we've got more volatility. Looking at the grain markets, new contract highs overnight in the wheat, the corn, and the soybeans. None of the markets held gains very well. The overnight session finished with the December Kansas City wheat up 3 cents at 841. That was about 14 cents off the overnight high. The December corn was down a penny at 536 3/4. That was about 7 cents off the overnight high. And soybeans did a little better than that, up 12.5 at $13.5. That was only about 6 cents off the overnight high. Yesterday afternoon, we had our crop condition ratings. The corn was unchanged, so nothing to get excited about there. We ended up at 57% good to excellent again. The soybeans, though, they dropped 2 points, and that is definitely one of the reasons the beans were the upside leader overnight. The other one was finally getting an announcement on the SREs for the biofuels. Looks like they're going to have double the exemptions that we had the year prior, but EPA is planning on making the bigger refiners go ahead and use the difference. So basically, it just guarantees demand for soybean oil. So soybean oil strong again overnight, and that's definitely boosting the beans. So through the day, we'll have to see if we can get back to those overnight highs. I suspect that with the strength that we're seeing in the energies and the general fear of lower crop condition ratings next week, that we'll manage to find a bid as we move through the day, at least for the corn and beans. And, you know, wheat was down a ton yesterday, but like I said, new contract highs overnight because suddenly we're back to focusing on the war between Russia and Ukraine and not

0: not so much on the work they've been doing to figure out the logistics to get wheat out of that area. So we're back to being more afraid of what's going on with the war. Looking over at the cattle futures, quite a bit of activity again yesterday. The August live cattle, which it was last trading day yesterday, did end up seeing quite a bit of strength, trying to catch up with where the cash market finished off. The October contract did post some gains for a while anyway. Didn't have the greatest close. It was still positive, but just mid-range. There's still just zero indication of a change in trend, so we're still looking at a downtrend. We've just got to take out the previous day's high at some point and have a solid close to give technical traders any kind of buy signal, and we just haven't really gotten that. So still kind of tough going there. As for the feeders, cash market keeps declining. It's maybe not declining as fast, but feeder index, it's supposed to be down 75 cents today to 328.56. The daily component from yesterday's sales, down $3 from the week prior at 327.26. So yes, that is, you know, both of those numbers are above the September futures, but it just doesn't really provide much support to the market if that feeder index number is still coming down every day. So, just like the live cattle, we had a positive close yesterday, but it was in the bottom half of the trading range, and we still have really zero indication of a change in trend. So, gosh, I urge caution if you're going to try to pick a bottom in the cattle market. Let's see, I mentioned the energy markets earlier. We've got strength over there again. The October crude oil currently up 223. That's at 87.99. And that is starting to break, I guess it's right at our critical resistance here again. The bulls really need to see a close above 88.07. Today's high is 88.22, so we're working on breaking out of this resistance, but just probably need a little bit more strength. If we do get that close above 88.07, it's going to suggest we're probably headed towards the 95 area, I would guess. The contract high in the October contract is 91.27, but I think technical traders will be looking for something higher than that. You know, we still have missiles going back and forth between Iran and us, and then the Ukrainians keep hitting Russian refineries, and there's a lot of concerns over there. So plenty of strength in the heating oil market, plenty of strength in the crude oil market, and we could die right here in the market, but it just doesn't look like that's going to happen. So I would be looking for some higher prices down the road. Looking over at the metal markets, quite a bit of pressure this morning. I think maybe traders are a little bit more relaxed about the world financial markets and a little less worried about some of the currency markets. I think we're now going to be looking for rate hikes in both the United States and Japan. That's taken some of the speculative interest out of the gold and silver. So right now, October gold down 71.20. at 43.76.20, December silver down $1.40 at 65.58. The recent pressure doesn't look too good on the charts at this point in those markets. We're back below the 50-day moving average in the December silver, so we spent a couple weeks above that level, but now we're slipping back below it. It's the lowest level we've traded in about 2 weeks, so kind of a poor indicator there for the silver. Gold, more or less in the same situation. We're not quite below the 50-day moving average yet, but we are testing it. We're at the lowest level in a couple weeks, and definitely looks like we could extend the losses here in the gold market as the financial markets sort themselves out. Looking over at some of the softs markets, the sugar market may be a little disappointing this morning. I think with the all the strength and the energy, that kind of had higher hopes for the sugar this morning. The October contract is up 2 points at 1783, but that's well off the overnight high, which was up at 1814, and we're still well below last Friday's high. But I think eventually this strength in the energy markets and then the concerns about the southern hemisphere weather probably allow the sugar market to move higher again. So I'm looking at this pause as probably a buying opportunity. Similar situation for the cocoa. We're down in the cocoa this morning, down 300 points in the December contract at 64.71. But yesterday we made a new multi-month high. So I think this is just a little bit of a correction before we see further gains. Coffee market under some pressure this morning. We have December down 845 at 303.25. We've kind of been on a roll that with yesterday and today's weakness, we are definitely seeing the coffee market start to roll over. So probably going to have a test of some deeper support. Wouldn't be surprised to see it close below 300 today. And this has been Brett Kratz at Schwederman Incorporated. You can reach us on the web at www.upthelimit.com or give us a call at 620-275-4100.
1: Thank you, Brett. 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
6: This is Lane Conkle with the Beaver County Stockyard. For our calf and yearling sale, Tuesday, September 1st, we're expecting 2,900 to 3,100 head. We'll have 1,000 to 1,100 head of calves, mostly 3 to 6 weights, 10% weaned. There's 250 head of steer calves coming off Sneed Pool, straight off the cow, one round of shots. Really good calves, Stevenson Genetics. There's 167 mixed calves straight off the cow, one round of shots off of one ranch north of Pampa. Really good calves again this week. We'll have 500 to 600 head of yearling heifers, mostly 6 to 8 weights. And there's 382 head of 7-weight yearling heifers off of grass on one deal. There's 68 really fancy 6 to 7-weight home-raised heifers on a deal. 13 to 1400 yearling steers, mostly 7 to 9 weights. There's 110 head of 9-weight steers on one deal. 120 9-weight steers off of grass. 437 8 to 9-weight steers off of grass. 276 8-weight steers off of grass. Really good run of yearling steers this week, a lot of condition. We'll start at 6 o'clock a.m. This is Farapee's week at the Beaver County Stockyards. 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It is a proven commodity. For your cattle marketing needs, call the Beaver County Stockyards at 580-625-3051. And serving the High Plains since 1931, the Beaver County Stockyards, where a handshake is still a contract.
7: Well, good Tuesday morning, everybody. This is Mark Stock with Big Iron Auction Company, and we are in Farm Progress at Boone, Iowa here Tuesday, Wednesday, and Thursday of this week. We've got a big sale taking place here on Wednesday with machinery, plus we've got a real estate auction that will be conducted live from the Big Iron and Sullivan Auctioneer booth, so we encourage you to stop on by if you're heading into Boone, Iowa. We do have some real estate selling today. We have 1,058 acres starting to close here at 11 o'clock this morning. Five tracts of Russell County, Kansas land will sell for the Walter H. Homewood Trust. Kyle Campbell has all of the details. The land is located by Luray, Kansas. that land auction at 11 o'clock this morning online on BigIron.com. Also at 11 o'clock today, there is some land selling in Brown County, Nebraska. Dwayne and Winona Bolton will sell 162 acres of Brown County, Nebraska pivot irrigated land. This land is located by Long Pine, Nebraska. Curtis Romero and Dan Rentschler are facilitating this auction that will also start to close at 11 o'clock this morning. And we have some land selling in Missouri. 95 acres of Pettis County, Missouri land will be selling also at 11 o'clock. So you can buy land in Nebraska, Kansas, and Missouri today on the BigIron.com website. And then on Wednesday of this week, a very large machinery sale featuring equipment from all across the Midwest. 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
9: Good morning, ladies and gentlemen. Brandon Hamill, Heartland Regional. Folks, an outstanding auction today. We're going to start at 9 o'clock right here in Plainville. We're going to show you 1,500 cattle looking for 150 to 200 weight counts, bulls and heiferettes. There will be several of these older spring calving cows. Folks, they'll be sprinkled in. We're going to preg them here this morning. Be a real nice offering. Then we're going to show you 40 fancy, young, fall-bred cows calved September 10th. Folks, really nice set of young cows. We'll sell them to you five or more. They're all black. They're bred back Angus. Be a really, really nice set of fall breds. And there's eight of these 3 to 5s. They're big, stout, and they're very gentle. They're fall bred cows. Moving into the yearlings, folks, to fall about 11:30 on them. We're going to show you 75, mostly black heifers, 750 to 800. These cattle come right off the grass. Schween, here's 130 red black Charolais heifers, 775 to 9, 130. All steers going to weigh 800 to 900, all coming pre-heim. 90 mostly black steer at 875, 975. Here's 33 black steers and heifers, 7 to 900. They're weaned preconditioned, off the grass, home raised. Collins with 30 red char cross steers and heifers, 7 to 8. They're long time weaned. Calves to follow. Folks, here's 100 black and red steers and heifers, 4 1/4, 550. Here's 140 all black steers and heifers, 475, 575. Here's 150 char cross steers and heifers, 450 to 550. Folks are preconditioned. Two full rounds of hack, Schnurley. 120 black char cross steers and heifers, 4 to 6. Here's 130 all black, black baldy steers and heifers, 4 to 600. Folks, two rounds of back on them. Be a really nice set, fall preconditioned. 37, 25, 45, 30, 15, 19. Folks, the list goes on. Over 1,500 in Plainville. Whips at 9, bred cows at 11, the yearlings and calves to follow. 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
10: Thank you and good morning. This is Ryan Falconer with Winter Livestock here in Dodge City. For September the 2nd, we're looking to have 1,500 cattle. We invite you to Dodge City for the sale. You can watch it live on Cattle USA. Here's some consignments for this week. 200 black, red, and char spayed heifers. They're all local purchase. Coming off the crabgrass, double vacked weighing 600 to 700. 40 black home-raised heifers coming off grass, triple vacked weighing 600 to 700. 115 black, red, and char heifers, long-time weaned, double vacked weighing 800. 66 black and red steers coming off the grass, triple vacked weighing 700 to 800. 50 black and red home-raised steers that are coming off the grass, double vacked weighing 800 to 900. 120 black, red, and char local purchase steers. They're coming off the grass. They're double vacked. They're weighing 9 1/4. 40 black steers coming off grass. They're triple vacked, weighing 600 to 700. 27 black and red steers and heifers coming off the cow. They're sired by Staub's Hereford Bulls. They've had one round of vacked, weighing 400 to 500. 50 black and red steers and heifers coming off the cow. They're out of Red Angus Bulls. They've had one round of vacked, weighing 450 to 600. 90 black and red steers and heifers coming off the cow. They've had one round of back. They're weighing 450 to 600. We will have several other smaller consignments and other consignments to go along with by sale time. I want to remind you guys that on September 23rd, we do have our first calf special. And then the week after, September 30th, we have our 90th anniversary sale. If you guys have some consignments you'd like to get on either one of them sales, please give us a call, 620-225-4159, or you can get a hold of myself, 620-393-5439. Again, that's the office, 620-225-4159, or you can get a hold of myself, 620-393-5439.
3: 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Winter Livestock in Dodge City, Kansas. 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Coming up next, we got Ross Jansen's weather forecast. We'll have a sports spotlight with Rocky Downing and some ag news coming up. We're joined now by meteorologist Ross Jansen as we take a look at the weather forecast for today on KFRM. 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
11: Welcome to the month of September and the beginning of meteorological fall. Now, if it would just start to feel like fall and get some rain in here, we'd be in better shape. It's Tuesday. This is meteorologist Ross Jansen here with an update. Of course, we just finished up meteorological summer, which was a top 10 warmest one on record for South Central Kansas. But in Western Kansas, most areas, it was a top 15 warmest summer on record. And the last 60 days have not been very helpful in terms of rainfall for most of Kansas. And I'm not so sure that we'll see much rain around here until we get into the middle of the month. Still looks like this heat dome is going to wobble around for at least another 8 to 10 days. So to expect any drastic change in the overall temperature or weather pattern is not something that we're going to see much of until we get closer to the end of our first full week in September, which of course would be about the start of this year's Kansas State Fair. And most of us know it rains during the fair, and it seems like we always have some pretty drastic temperature changes during the 10-day event. So we have that in our back pocket. But again, we're watching the upper level high because it's going to be shifting east of Kansas at the end of this week for a few days. And then over the Labor Day weekend, it's going to be coming back from eastern sections of the U.S. right back over Kansas, Texas, and Oklahoma as we head towards Saturday and Sunday. And that's about the last thing that we need to wind up under is high pressure, because that continues to deflect most of the rain around the Central Plains. It will start to break down, and that will likely start to happen by the middle of next week. So stay tuned as we get closer in time on that. Northwest Kansas, coming off of its 15th warmest summer on record, looking at mid-90s today with light winds out of the southwest. A small chance of a few isolated storms tonight, but a lot of that stuff is going to remain in Colorado and western Nebraska. Low temperatures down in the upper 60s. We'll reach highs in the upper 90s tomorrow. South winds will be running 10 to 20, and Thursday looks like upper 90s with light winds out of the south. For southwest Kansas today, we're coming off of a 12th warmest summer on record here, and high temperatures will once again hit or just pass the century mark with south winds of 10 to 25 and gusty, and that steady south wind will continue tonight with low temperatures down in the low 70s. We're still close to 100 tomorrow and again on Thursday, and we'll maintain that steady south wind gusting 25 to 30 miles an hour. For central Kansas today, highs will be up around 100, south winds 10 to 25 and gusty, and that steady south breeze continues tonight. Low temperatures drop to low 70s, and then we'll hover around 100 for tomorrow and again on Thursday, with wind gusts still getting up to about 25 miles an hour out of the south. Now, on the extended forecast from Friday through the beginning of next week, again, there just isn't going to be much of a temperature change headed our way, as the upper-level high wobbles east of Kansas by Friday, headed for Tennessee. It's going to hang out there for about 24 hours before it begins to come back over Kansas. But even though the high pressure is shifting around, again, it's really not going to offer up much opportunity for rainfall. And it would be a mistake to not mention Tropical Storm Edward, which is going to be coming in from the Gulf. But sadly, even though the high pressure system is going east of us and the steering winds about 30,000 feet above us would potentially bring the leftovers of that tropical system up across Texas, Oklahoma, into Kansas, this tropical feature is going to rain itself out south of Dallas. And so there's a 0% chance any of that rainfall would get this far north. So even as we look later into the week, that tropical system has no chance of getting into Kansas. Now, Friday's highs will be right around 100 degrees. Saturday and Sunday looks like more of the same. I do think western Kansas and areas north of I-70 could be dropping back into the mid and upper 90s. But again, a drastic cool down is not something that we're going to see at all throughout the Labor Day weekend. And Monday's highs in western Kansas looking to be low to mid-90s, but everybody else will still be right around 100 degrees. Later next week, again, we anticipate the upper level high will likely be shifting south and east of us. The upper level winds as we approach the end of next week look like they're going to be coming out of the west or southwest. Now, that should mean two things. First of all, what it probably means is that our chances for rain, not necessarily huge amounts of rain, should start to increase for parts of Kansas at the end of next week. The other piece of this is if upper level winds are coming out of the southwest, we're also not likely to get a real strong, cool fall cold front coming in here later next week. So we need to be thinking about that. But for much of the Central Plains, where we're getting very desperate for rainfall, it is a bit encouraging to see low pressure coming back into the West Coast, the upper level winds out of the Southwest. If the track of that system late next week continues to be where it might actually end up, chances for showers and thunderstorms would be increasing as we head toward our second weekend in September. So that's something that we're going to be laser focused on as we get closer in time. But again, late next week is where the pattern does begin to change. The upper level high starts breaking down and shifting away. And while I'm not going to promise significant rainfall, at least the chances would start to push back into our area as the upper level winds return from the southwest. That's a look at your regional weather on this Tuesday. This is meteorologist Ross Jansen, and I'll be back again tomorrow with another update on what could be coming later next week.
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16: The Kansas Sports Spotlight takes a shine on defending champions on the high school volleyball court. We look at 4-5 and 6A today. Andale comes away with a 36-1 record last year and will win the 4A state title at the Hutch Sports Arena, followed by second place Hayden, Clay Center, and Paola. Your 5A state champ is St. Thomas Aquinas, 34-5 record on the season, finishing ahead of Blue Valley Southwest, Mays South, and Lansing. And in Class 6A, Blue Valley West, 35-4, state champions ahead of Olathe West, Mill Valley, and Olathe Northwest. The final four teams from 2025 and defending champions, 4-5-6A volleyball in the Kansas Sports Spotlight.
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18: USDA's August Crop Production Report, one of the most anticipated in the annual series.
19: The first survey-based yield and production forecast of the season for the nation's row crops, including corn, soybeans, and cotton, as well as an updated forecast for the small grain crops.
18: Anthony Prilliman of the National Agricultural Statistics Service starts with corn, last year setting record production numbers. What about this year?
19: Production is forecast at 16 billion bushels. That is down 5.9% from 2025. I've realized this will be the second highest production total on record.
18: In fact, several corn crop categories this season are also expected to reach near record levels.
19: Planted acreage at 96.7 million was raised 1.5%, or nearly 1.4 million acres from what was estimated in the June acreage report. However, acreage is down 2.1% from last year. Harvested area for grain is forecast at nearly 88.6 million acres. That is up 1.3% from the previous forecast, but 2.9% lower than last year. This year's planted total is down from last year, but still represents the third highest planted area on record. And if realized, this will be the second highest harvested acreage for grain since 1944.
18: As for corn yield in the August crop production forecast,
19: yield is forecast at 180.7 bushels per acre. That is down 3.1% or 5.8 bushels from the previous year. Even though yield is forecast to be down from last year, if realized, it would represent the second highest U.S. corn yield on record.
18: What about other major fall harvested row crops and their production projections?
19: Soybean numbers, yield is forecast at 52.7 bushels per acre. That is down 0.6% or 0.3 bushel from the previous year. Production is forecast at nearly 4.52 billion bushels. That is up 6% from 2025. Cotton numbers, yield is forecast at 798 pounds per acre. That is down 6.3% or 54 pounds from the previous year. And then production is forecast at 13.6 million bales, down 2%. 7.1% from 2025.
18: As for wheat, the August report confirms the significant year-over-year decline in winter wheat harvest.
19: Production is forecast at nearly 990 million bushels. That is down 0.1% from the July forecast and down 29.4% from last season. If realized, this will be the lowest U.S. production since 1963.
18: I'm Rod Bain reporting for the U.S. Department of Agriculture in Washington, D.C.
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21: Incentivizing herd retention, SRE waivers, and the Farm Progress Show is underway. Good morning, I'm Megan Grebner with Agribusiness News on Brownfield. This program is brought to you by Pioneer. 100 years ago, the founders of Pioneer revolutionized farming with the commercialization of hybrid seed corn. 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Ag Secretary Brooke Rollins says the USDA is taking steps to help improve producer confidence in the cattle industry. Brownfield's Kellen Habakin has the story.
22: The secretary tells Brownfield one of the goals of the five-point plan is to help producers manage price swings by expanding the livestock risk protection program.
23: If someone keeps their heifer today, and then in 2 years, if they had sold it today, they would have made more money. We're now managing for that risk versus an entirely new government program that has more government payments. That's what ultimately tends to disrupt the market, and we believe we're going to get there without that.
22: Rollins says the plan also includes funding that could help processors purchase facilities that have recently been shuttered.
23: The fact that 20% of that processing is coming back on the market will allow us to shift for the first time in decades back to regionally owned, mid-size, and smaller processors and capacity.
22: From the Nebraska State Fair in Grand Island, I'm Kellen Havikin for Brownfield.
21: Thanks, Kellen. Ag and biofuel groups say they're cautiously optimistic about the U.S. EPA's decision to grant more small refinery exemption relief than it had initially planned. Dave Walton, vice president of the American Soybean Association and an Iowa farmer, says the situation has turned out better than expected.
24: Anything above that baseline of 990 million RINs, they're going to reallocate 100% of those RINs back into the marketplace during the compliance years of 2026 and 2027.
21: In other news, the next generation of Kloss tractors is making its debut at this year's Farm Progress Show. Brownfield's Brent Barnett is there.
25: We have the Arion 6 range, we have the Axion 8 range, and we have the Axion 9 range.
26: Kloss tractor product specialist Tanner Whips tells Brownfield the latest lineup is a game changer.
25: This is the first time that we have ever had the Axion 8 range that goes over 300 horsepower, so we are actually now boosting up to 313 horsepower with the new dynamic power system that we're offering.
26: Whips says the company benchmarked and evaluated the tractors in markets around the world.
25: I think this is one of the most developed products that we've ever brought. We did a lot of interviews and talking with customers here in North America. They wanted more horsepower. They wanted higher hydraulic capacity, so we hit on those things for the North American producers.
26: Whip says the product launch at Farm Progress Show will be followed by order availability in September. From Boone, Iowa, I'm Brent Barnett, Brownfield.
21: Thanks, Brent. I'm Megan Grebner for Brownfield.
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0: You know this famous baseball pitcher by another variation of his given name.
1: He was born Denton True Young, and he was born on a farm.
0: That farm still exists today in the countryside near Newcomerstown, Ohio, where we did this interview. John Arant from the local historical society shares the story of the man we know as Cy Young. That name came about after he was regularly pitching with a friend in front of a barn.
1: Every once in a while, Cy would let loose with a wild pitch, or maybe the catcher couldn't handle it, and would hit some of the barn slats and knock them off or make them crooked. One of Cy's friends came out and saw what they were doing, and he said, that barn looks like a cyclone hit it.
0: And the word cyclone was shortened to Cy. Thus, Cy Young, as we know him.
1: He was born in 1867. He started in 1890. They pretty much knew. He only spent 1 year at Akron Canton playing semi-pro ball, and he went to the Cleveland Spiders at that time.
0: Cy Young's stats are mind-boggling compared to some of today's major league pitchers.
1: His third year with the Cleveland Spiders, he pitched a total of 455 innings. And a lot of times he would start both ends of a doubleheader, maybe pitch 2 days in a row. That's triple what guys do now.
0: Despite the high number of innings, Young's arm could handle it with 22 major league seasons.
1: His earned run average that year was 1.92, which is phenomenal. He won 511 games. That record will never be broken.
0: For perspective, Cy Young's 511 career wins are 94 better than Walter Johnson, who is second on the list. I'll have more of the amazing story of Cy Young next time as we travel the countryside. In Newcomerstown, Ohio, I'm Andrew McRae.
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5: Good morning, and thank you, Steve. On the grain side of things here at the open, we've got corn that just was able to flip to the plus side here. We're up fractionally. On the soybeans, seeing the most strength there, we're up 11 to 12 cents, which is where they finished the overnight session. The wheat market's a little bit mixed. We got Chicago up 2 to 3, but Kansas City down fractionally to a penny here. And on the livestock side, looking at a lower open there, we've got the live cattle down anywhere from 77 cents to $1.07. On the feeder cattle side, not much to the lower side yet, or so far down 82 to $1 lower. And lean hogs looking a little bit mixed to start the day off, down 2 cents on the front end, but up anywhere from 10 to 17 on the rest there. Let's take a look back at yesterday's markets and a glance what to expect from today. Cattle futures opened up the new week fairly flat and quiet after a couple weeks of headlines creating wild swings on the board. Both markets tested lower money at one point but did not stretch too far south. The same goes for the upside as well, with the peak of trade reaching $1 to $2 higher aside from the now expired August 5 cattle contract that did trade over $3 higher at one point. Now that both live and feeders have rolled over to a new front month at a fairly steep discount, that will create some gaps on those spot continuation charts, and both markets were already on the verge of testing some longer-term uptrending support lines. The cash side isn't helping much either, as negotiated feedlot trade and the feeder cattle index both continue to bleed lower. Not much, if any, positive to say about the chart technical aspect either, as those have been bearish for a while now. October live cattle have a recent low of 209.52 from last week that might have a slight chance of providing some support, but I wouldn't call it strong by any means. Beyond that, to the downside, we're looking all the way back to November of 2025 of a low of 196.75 for a major support level. Over the top side, first resistance for that October live cattle is at 230.32, then 243 even, and then the contract high at 246.55. Front month September feeders have also knocked out some major support levels on the way down. The recent low from last week at 315.70 may provide minor support. Also looking to the November 2025 low at 289.27 for the next major support level, and that is actually the only remaining support for that contract, which that 289.27 was the contract low. Resistance over the top for set feeders is at 349.85, 374.52, and then the contract high at 377.82. Both the live and feeder charts look very similar to each other, which doesn't always happen, but unfortunately both are solidly bearish. Moving on to the National Feeder and Stocker Cattle Summary for the week ending August 30th. Compared to the week prior, steers and heifers sold $5 to $15 lower. Auction supply was light, with demand being moderate to good, with the better demand being for yearling straight off of grass in that highly desirable light flesh condition. A few gloomy faces from the sellers, though, as yearling cattle might have been getting close to the red mark, something a seller hasn't faced in several years. The severe drought in an overwhelming majority of the country is pushing yearlings off of grass, with some ranchers having to use supplemental feed to get them to market-ready weight. Cattle feeders want to buy these yearlings while they can, but are struggling to get them bought at prices that break even to where the futures contracts are at, as major adjustments are in the cards for replacement costs of feeders. Looking at Monday's cattle slaughter, that came in at 104,000 head. That is up 6,000 compared to a week ago and up 102,000 compared to a year ago, but that was Labor Day. Choice beef cut out yesterday down 41 cents at 375.82. Select cut out down 259 at 358.49. And the CME feeder cattle index down 67 cents on the last quote at 332.80. Yesterday's cattle futures closes had the August expiring at $1.50 higher. October finished 95 cents higher and December up 85 cents. On the feeder side, September finished 55 cents higher, and the October and November contracts both gained 50 cents on the day. Hog slaughter yesterday was 476,000 head, and that is up 7,000 from a week ago. I'll spare you the comparison to a year ago to that Labor Day holiday. Pork cutout yesterday up $1.61 at 97.67. The lean hog index down 62 cents at 91.52. And yesterday's hog futures closes had the October gaining $1.77, and December finished up $1.85. Current trade here in the meats has October live cattle down $1.40 now at 211.30, December live down $1.42 at 213.15, and Feb 27 live cattle down $1.55 at 214.92. Kind of stretching our legs to the downside here. September feeders down 215 at 319.30. October down 265 at 314.37. And November feeders down 242 at 308 even. October lean hogs sitting unchanged currently at 83.67. And December hogs down 10 cents at 74.05. and the grain and oilseed trade. A quiet start to the week for corn and soybeans with mild pressure in Sunday's overnight session. Wheat, on the other hand, was down over 20 cents in Sunday's overnight, led up to being down in the mid-teens after the open, sunk to 20 lower again, but then fought back hard, gaining over half of that back by the close, which was good to see. The quietness in corn and bean trade carried through the day without a whole lot of action there and finished with very mild gains in most contract months. Geopolitics ramped up again over the weekend as per usual, but it seemed like the grain markets have seen that play out 100 times now and were not reactive to the broken record. Peace on Fridays and bombs away on Sundays is the way it's been between the U.S. and Iran. Looking at the weekly export inspections report for the week ending August 27th, that leaves us with four straggler days for the 2026 corn, soybean, and milo marketing years. A good round for corn with 58.9 million bushels in shipments. That brought marketing year-to-date to 3.299 billion bushels versus the USDA target at 3.4 billion, which is 97%, but that does not include census adjustments that will likely bring us closer. Soybean inspections were 9.2 million bushels for the week. Marketing year-to-date there up to 1.497 billion. Is 98% of USDA's target of 1.520. Census adjustments, though, through June have them at 1.524 billion, which does exceed the USDA target already. Milo only had 1.9 million bushels in shipments, which brought marketing year to date to 193.5 million compared to the USDA target of 210 million. That's only 92% of the estimate, so there might not Milo might not make it to that USDA target. A good round for wheat inspections with 15.8 million bushels shipped compared to the average need of 15.1 million each week to be on pace to hit that USDA export target. Looking at the crop progress report released yesterday afternoon, that showed 92% of corn in the dough stage now, which is up 3 from a year ago, and the average both. 62% of the corn crop is dented, which is 6 points ahead of last year and the average. 13% is mature, which is down 1 from last year and equal to the average. And actually, corn conditions were left unchanged with good to excellent at 57% and poor to very poor at 17%. Looking at soybeans, those setting pods has reached 95%, which is up 2 from last year and the average both. 13% of soybeans are dropping leaves, which is slightly ahead of pace. And soybean conditions did decline with good to excellent down 2 points to 58%. And poor to very poor was up 1 to 13%. Looking at Milo, that is now 89% headed, which is 4 points behind a year ago and 3 behind the 5-year average. 54% is coloring, which is down 2 from a year ago and the average both. And 29% is mature now compared to 27% this time last year and 26% for that 5-year average. 17% of Milo is harvested and conditions were a little bit mixed. Had good to excellent up 1 point to 28%, but poor to very poor was up 2 points to 34%. Overall, not good there. And spring wheat is now 77% harvested, which compares to 69% last year and 68% on the 5-year average. Yesterday's grain futures closes had the September corn gaining 3 cents on the day. December finished up a penny and a quarter higher, and March corn was up 1 penny at the close. November soybeans finished unchanged. The January, though, was up half a penny at the close. September Kansas City wheat down 7.5 cents at the finish yesterday. December lost 6.25 and March down 5.5. September Chicago wheat was down 10.5 cents at the close. December down 10. And September Minneapolis wheat lost 6 cents on the day while the December lost 6.25. Overnight trading the grains finished with corn 1 to 2 higher. Beans were up 11 to 12 and the wheat market up 1 to 4 cents. 8 a.m. flash sales this morning had 136,000 metric tons of soybeans sold to China. and that follows the sale of 159,000 metric tons of beans sold to unknown destinations yesterday morning, so that's good to see 2 days in a row there. Current trade here in the grain market still looking good. September corn up a penny and a quarter at 516 and a quarter. December corn up 3 cents at 540 and three quarters, and March up 2¾ cents at 555. November soybeans up 18 and a quarter cents now at 1306 and a quarter. January soybeans up 18 and a quarter at 1321 and a half. December Casey wheat up 11 and three quarter cents at 850. This September has yet to trade here today. Chicago wheat up 3¼ cents, 759 and three quarters. December Chicago wheat up 11 and a half cents at 785 and a half. Wishing you all a great day. 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We can be reached at 785-537-3336 or check us out on the web at lowenassociates.com.
3: Thanks, Tyson. Have a good one. Coming up next, we've got the Ag Law and Tax Report, some Morning Kansas News, Ends of the Trail with John Enns, and Sports with Rocky Downing.
6: 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I'm Roger McCohen. 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
6: A farmer had insured nearly 3,200 acres of cotton and peanuts. His crop suffered losses from various weather-related conditions, but his claim was denied after determining that he had not followed good farming practices. The court agreed. The case is important because crop insurance excludes losses attributable to a producer's failure to follow good farming practices. Those practices are judged by production methods, generally recognized by local ag experts. The insurer pointed to inadequate weed control, irrigation practices, a lower-than-recommended peanut seeding rate, and other decisions. The farmer offered competing expert opinions, but the court concluded that the insurer had a rational basis for its decision. The lesson is that crop insurance documentation isn't just about the weather. It's about your farming practices, too. Keep records showing what you planted, when you planted it, seeding rates, chemical applications, irrigation, weather conditions, and other decisions. Those records may be as important as the insurance policy itself. This has been the Agricultural Law and Tax Report. I'm Roger McCohen.
8: It's Trish Swoboda with KFRM, and it's time to take a look at your Kansas News Today and your Morning Kansas Journal entry. Kansans have another statewide amendment to vote on in November, this time about citizenship and voting. Leavenworth Republican Representative Pat Proctor, who pushed the amendment, said the goal is to clarify that only citizens can vote in Kansas elections. In some states, like California, non-citizens can vote in municipal elections, like for school board. Proctor is running for Secretary of State and has advocated for the amendment when speaking to crowds, like in a video from earlier this year.
9: And it says very simply, only U.S. citizens can vote in the state of Kansas. Seems pretty obvious.
8: The current Kansas Constitution reads that every citizen of the U.S. can vote. Opponents say the amendment is unnecessary given the current wording of the Constitution and may put a target on immigrants' backs. Proctor is running against Democratic candidate Jennifer Day for Kansas Secretary of State. Thousands of children in Kansas and Missouri are enrolled in Head Start. But as KCUR's Jody Fortino reports, changes could be coming to the country's early childhood program for low-income families.
10: The Trump administration has proposed capping how much money Head Start centers can spend on administrative costs. Dee Spencer is owner of Delightful Learning Center in Kansas City, Kansas. She says they would probably lose some of their specialists to meet that requirement.
11: There is a little bit of burden just due to the paperwork and all the hoops that we have to jump through to meet the federal guidelines, but I do think that we need our admin there to help us.
10: The proposed changes also include returning more of Head Start standards, such as student-teacher ratios, to the states. For KCUR 89.3, I'm Jody Fortino.
12: 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The Kansas Department of Insurance encourages consumers to compare options before renewing or purchasing coverage. The region's extreme heat this week could hurt one notable sunflower crop in the area that starts around Labor Day. KCUR's Julie Denishay reports.
13: Ted Grinter's been planting sunflowers at Grinter's Farm in Lawrence since the 1970s, and thousands of people come each year to see the blooms. But Grinter says this year's high temperatures may shorten the season.
14: I think they're going to open faster, and they'll die faster, too. That heat's just going to, I think it's going to dry them out quicker.
13: The National Weather Service says the heat index could exceed 100 degrees every day through Friday. For KCUR 89.3, I'm Julie
12: Denishay reports.
13: Ted Grinter's been planting sunflowers at Grinter's Farm in Lawrence since the 1970s, and thousands of people come each year to see the blooms. But Grinter says this year's high temperatures may shorten the season.
14: I think they're going to open faster, and they'll die faster, too. That heat's just going to, I think it's going to dry them out quicker.
13: The National Weather Service says the heat index could exceed

0: sector and local government experience. Das Boos spent 29 years with Saline County, including the past 9 years as county clerk and election officer. She previously served as deputy county clerk and election officer and worked 14 years in the county appraiser's office. She will oversee budgeting, financial planning, accounting, reporting, grant administration, risk management, insurance, and compliance for the Airport Authority. She will also serve on the executive leadership team and advise the executive director and board. Das Boos will succeed Shelley Swanson, who is retiring after 30 years with the Airport Authority. Swanson has led financial and administrative operations during decades of growth at Salina Regional Airport and the Airport Industrial Center. Das Boos will work with Swanson during a transition period to ensure continuity. Kansas State University announced it is accepting applications for its Fall 2026 Accelerator Program, which is designed to help Kansas entrepreneurs start or grow their businesses. Applications are due by Sunday, September 13th. The program is offered through K-State's College of Business Administration and its Center for the Advancement of Entrepreneurship. Participants can choose between two options. The 6-week idea track helps people turn a business idea into a working business plan. The 8-week growth track is for newer businesses that are ready to expand. Participants can receive help from K-State faculty, student research teams, and K-State alumni mentors. The program also offers up to $60,000 in grants that do not require participants to give up ownership of their businesses. There is no cost to participate, but the application process is competitive. The program is open to Kansas-based entrepreneurs with business ideas or existing for-profit businesses that have the potential to grow. And that's your news out of Kansas in today's Morning Kansas Journal entry. For more news from the KFRM listening area, visit KFRM.com. For your KFRM News, the voice of the Plains, I'm Trish Swoboda.
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2: This is John Enns for your Ends of the Trail report covering Oklahoma and the surrounding areas for KFRM, the voice of the Plains. Well, today I'm with Marshall Ray and Blake Cottrell. They're both game wardens here in northern Oklahoma, and we got some hunting seasons coming up, and let's talk about that a little bit. I appreciate you meeting with me.
3: Hey, thanks for having us, John.
2: Okay, well, what do we got coming up?
3: September 1 opens our dove season, and we've got plenty of dove around. It's been dry, so if you've got a water hole, you probably got some dove flying around. Matter of fact, I just looked out the shop and saw one fly right by just now. And it's going to be good. Daily limit's 15 on those. Free hunting weekend is the first weekend, the 5th and 6th of September. So Oklahoma residents do not need a hunting license for that weekend. Be a good time to get somebody out, introduce them to it, you know, with not having to spend a whole lot of money on a license or anything like that. Man, my little WMA out here on Drummond Flats would be a great place to go. Traditionally, it holds a lot of dove. They've got a few food plots put in, wheat fields put in. They've stripped some wheat in the middle of that place, in the middle of the grass, and the dove are all over those strips right now. It'd be a great place to go if you didn't have a place to go.
4: The only thing you got to remember out the Drummond Flats is you need to shoot non-toxic shot.
3: Yeah.
4: Being a waterfowl management area, you have to shoot non-toxic shot if you're out there. So you can buy those steel 7-shot pretty cheap, and that's generally what we see people hunting with out there.
3: Yeah, that's right.
2: Yeah, you can buy those about anywhere, right?
3: Oh, yeah. Yeah.
4: Non-toxic's going to be it's the wave of the future, we like it or not. There's more and more states are getting away from lead ammo altogether.
2: Yeah, yeah. So, boy, I tell you what, if we could do something about this heat, it would make it a little bit better.
3: Hey, I'd finance a cool front. I'm about 8% interest right now. Don't care what it costs. Yeah, we need it bad.
2: Yeah.
4: This 100 degree deal's tough.
3: Maybe a little rain be nice. We've got some chances coming up, though.
2: Yeah, exactly. So hopefully it rings true for once. So what else we got going in these parts?
4: John, like you and I spoke about earlier today.

0: There's a lot of the local schools are starting into the fall shooting sports competitions. I've been helping my little town there, and we've got 35 kids out for shotgun sports this year on a third-year program. But a lot of the schools, I know a bunch of them in southern Kansas are active too. So the kids are starting to get on the trap range and the sporting clays range and make some noise. And there's lots of regional shoots all over your listening area, all the way out in the panhandle. And there'll be lots of shoots coming up, so lots of kids are getting an opportunity that, you know, we didn't have when we were in school. They didn't have the archery and the shotgun sports and the things that are in the school system now.
1: Well, I'm glad that they put them in there. You're right. When I was a kid, there that was no such thing. And, of course, we went and hunted a lot, you know, but, you know, it's like these kids coming up, they need to be introduced to stuff like that.
0: Absolutely. There's that's kind of the starter. The wildlife agencies, that's their start. You know, that you get a kid shooting a bow in PE, and then all of a sudden he wants to bow hunt, and then we've made the next generation of outdoors person.
1: Yeah, exactly right. So that's going to be a good thing going on. I know a lot of schools around here have got that, and hopefully more of them will start doing it.
0: Yeah, a lot of Northwest Oklahoma schools shoot archery and probably even more shoot shotguns. So it's fun to see. You know, not every kid can play or wants to play contact sports or can play contact sports, but they can shoot bows, they can shoot guns, and they can get scholarships to college just the same.
1: Yeah,
0: absolutely. There's people getting paid for, you know, even fishing teams. Since shooting sports have been in the Olympics since 1900, I looked it up the other day. So it's been a sport for a long time, and it's there's been some very successful kids in Northwest Oklahoma come out and shooting all over the world.
1: Yeah, exactly right. So is there age limits to that?
0: You know, there's a bottom end. I can't remember what it is for 4-H and FFA. It kind of, you know, it kind of fixes itself. I know in the archery program, there's a few 9-year-olds, and then it's, you know, you have to be 10 to take the hunter ed class. But I would caution people from letting a child get beat up by a shotgun. You know, shotguns do have recoil, and small frame 10-year-olds probably can't stand up there and shoot a box of shells comfortably. So it's easier just to wait than to force something that's not quite there yet. So when they get to be 12 or so, that's a whole lot easier than a lot of 10-year-olds aren't ready to shoot a box of shotgun shells yet.
1: No, exactly right. Exactly right. So yeah, my daughter, she started shooting at 4-H and archery at 9. So she's been in there.
0: That's perfect.
1: Yeah. And she really enjoys that. So anyway, so let's shift gears a little bit and go into fishing. Do you have any fishing stuff going on here?
0: Yeah, as you know, where we're at up here, our main fishery is Caw Lake, and it's finally back down to normal pool. The wildlife department saw an opportunity there with the mud from the lake being high, and they planted millet around the lake like they used to. So hopefully that'll be a waterfowl destination for later in the year. But the fishing's been good. I've been on the lake working and even fishing a little bit the last couple weeks, and they're catching a lot of blue cats up shallow, and they're catching a lot of white bass, and even the black bass fishermen are doing fairly well, and I saw a lot of crappie being caught. So call is normal pool, clear, it looks good, and the fishing's been good. So Labor Day weekend, there'll be a lot of boat traffic, but I'm sure the fishing will be good.
1: Okay, well, very good. Well, I appreciate you guys meeting with me today.
0: Hey, we've got one more thing here.
1: Sure.
2: Hey, John.
1: Yes.
2: Saturday, September 19th, we've got a hunter ed class in Enid. 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They'll have to register on our website at wildlifedepartment.com, or if they just Google, you know, hunter education in Enid, it'll pop it up. Go right to the page, pre-register, come to the class. It's from 9 to 3. It's completely free. And as long as they're 10 years old, they're able to take that test, get their card, and then they don't have to worry about it again.
1: We run
2: into a lot of problems with people at the very last minute, you know, before they're like, hey, we're going to Colorado on a trip and we need a hunter ed card. It's like, well, sorry, bud. I mean, unless you got to spend some time online doing it online, we don't have a class. We just have one a year per region anymore. And ours is coming up here in a few weeks. So I want to put that out there.
1: Yeah, that's good to know. Good to know. Well, I appreciate you guys meeting with me today.
2: You bet.
1: Okay. And this has been John Enns for your Enns of the Trail report for KFRM, the voice of the plains.
3: 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It is a Tuesday. Check into sports. Friday night, it is the Kansas Jayhawks opening up their Big 12 season as they will play a non-conference matchup against Long Island at home. That's a Friday night for the Kansas Jayhawks. Coach Lance Leipold addressed the media about what's been happening this week leading up to that opening game.
4: I'm very pleased with where we're at right now. Still have plenty to work on. Kind of hit a phase where you're getting a little banged up in some spots and trying to get some units working together consistently and getting guys back. Had a couple guys out with illness. So it's, you know, some of that gets to play where you're especially up front if guys are missing. Kaysen Carpenter's missed some time. Tavaka's missed some time. Nick Morrow's missed the last couple. The continuity on the right side has kind of been mix and match, so to speak. But
3: well, the Jayhawks will kick it off Friday night. The Kansas State Wildcats under first-year head coach Colin Klein will get it going Saturday evening with a 6 p.m. kickoff against Nicholls State. Klein also addressed the media this week, talking about the excitement of getting to game week.
5: Well, game week's here. It's good to see you guys. I know players are excited. They've been chomping at the bit to hit somebody else and time of year, and you can kind of feel their edge even in practice this last week is taking a step up a notch and really, really excited to go. It's been fun, and I think we still do have some competitions at some spots. We'll kind of go through the depth chart that you have, and we can talk about that, but excited about that and how that's going to look moving forward even as we get into these first couple games.
3: Cats again play on Saturday night, 6 p.m. at home against Nicholls State. Thursday, the Big 12 is back into action. Central Florida hosting Bethune-Cookman. Colorado's at Georgia Tech. And Utah will host Idaho. Looking to sports on a Tuesday for 550 AM Radio. I'm Rocky Downing.
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8: Sue Martin of Ag and Investments isn't able to join us this morning, so we'll take a look at DTN's comments for grains and livestock before the bell. In corn, December corn is moderately lower to start as conditions remain unchanged from last week, with the trade looking for a drop in ratings. The crop is rated at 57% good to excellent, with 17% of the crop deemed poor to very poor. That compares to last year's reading of 69% and 9% respectively. National Agricultural Statistics Service reported that 92% of the crop is in the dough stage, with 62% dented. The forecast ahead is not promising for a good finish to the crop, with hot and dry weather for the lower Midwest and southern corn areas. Following months of drought, Kansas and the Dakotas are the worst-rated crops. Corn inspections now total 3.299 billion bushels and are up 25% from last year, with the USDA projecting a rise of just 18%. In Brazil, the second corn crop harvest is nearly done at 96%, while the first corn crop planting rose 9 percentage points to 11% now. The ongoing reciprocal strikes continue in the Black Sea, with Russia said to have hit port infrastructure and a border crossing with Romania. Odessa seaports, which normally handle 90% of Ukraine exports, have effectively been shuttered. Crude oil is rising again early Tuesday as the U.S. and Iran again resume strikes. The rise in crude has rekindled inflation fears, with the 10-year Treasury yield rising to a 19-month high. Funds have loaded the boat on the long corn bandwagon, with a net corn long estimated to be 405,000 contracts. As more crop tour results start to filter in this week, some analysts are looking for a corn yield in the mid-170s bushels per acre, which could send ending stocks as low as $1.1 billion to $1.1 billion bushels to $1.2 billion bushels. DTN's National Corn Index closed at 492 with a corn basis of 446 under the December futures contract. In soybeans, soybean and soy products are up sharply early Tuesday. Soybeans are reacting to the 2 percentage point decline in crop ratings last week, with soybeans rated as good to excellent, falling to just 58% compared to 65% a year ago. That portion of the crop rated as poor to very poor also rose 1 percentage point to 13%. The National Agricultural Statistics Service said that 95% of the crop is setting pods. As in corn, the states of Kansas and the Dakotas seem to be the worst rated following months of drought. The weather forecast ahead is a big concern, with a two-week forecast calling for very warm temperatures that are not conducive to a finishing crop, especially those double-cropped beans. Areas like Arkansas, Kentucky, and Tennessee are in dire need of rain. Soybean oil is sharply higher after a volatile few weeks of trade, as the EPA released their small refinery exemptions, granting 1.76 billion gallons of renewable fuel credits, but promising to reallocate the difference between projected and annual exempted volumes for 2025. For the first time in a few weeks, the trade seems focused on soybean yields and the prospect for yield to fall closer to 52 bushels per acre. Such a decline would likely require some rationing in light of China demand picking up and an already snug carryout of just 320 million bushels. China is thought to have bought 11 million metric tons of the 25 million metric tons pledged back in October. In 3 weeks, China's Xi Jinping is expected to visit the White House, and they think we can expect more purchases ahead of that visit. Palm and soybean oil are also higher on the recent reversal in crude oil futures to the upside as reciprocal strikes between the U.S. and Iran resumed after a month of quiet. Funds are also adding to a bullish bet on the soy complex, with the bean long at 226,000 contracts and the combined product net long estimated to be 218,000 contracts. DTN's National Soybean Index closed at 1250 with a soybean basis of 38 under the November 2026 futures. Tuesday morning, the USDA reported private export sales of 136,000 metric tons of soybeans for delivery to China during the 2026-2027 marketing year. In wheat, after a short-term correction Monday, wheat markets are right back up again early Tuesday. Paris milling wheat futures are up near the contract high, and U.S. markets are moderately higher. The problems for Black Sea wheat exports have no solution in sight, with export capabilities severely restricted. Turkey has attempted to mediate a solution for renewed Black Sea shipments, but so far is not successful. Russian and Ukraine grain export numbers are way down as the result of port infrastructure and vessel damage in the last several weeks. In the U.S., spring wheat harvest has now reached 77% complete and well ahead of the five-year average pace. In other news, Jordan will return for 120,000 metric tons of milling wheat, having passed on the last tender. Underpinning the market is the idea that wheat importers will be forced to seek non-Black Sea origin wheat to replace supplies from Russia. The Australian government on Monday raised their estimate of that wheat crop to near 30 million metric tons, up over 3 million metric tons from their prior estimate. That would still be 6 million metric tons below last year's record crop, but would add to the exportable supplies in the world, where major exporter supplies have headed downward. DTN's National Hard Red Wheat Index closed at 765 and 73 under the December futures board. In livestock, both feeder cattle futures and live cattle futures struggled with finding direction Monday, both closing slightly higher on the day. sale barn reports have been all over the place, with some still seeing strong buying interest and others leaving producers disappointed or choosing to no sale the cattle. Packers have a steady flow of cattle to slaughter currently, although placement numbers have many traders questioning the long-term availability of feeders. Hog futures are finding some support to start the week off from a technical perspective. From a fundamental perspective, pork cutout values were higher Monday, giving a little extra boost to the market. And that's been a quick look at DTN's comments on the markets this morning. We're going to take a look at the current markets here shortly.
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8: It's time for a look at your markets here on KFRM. In the grain markets for corn, September's up 5 at 520, December's up 5 at 542 and 3 quarters, and March is up 5 at 557 and a quarter. For the Kansas City wheat, September is up 15 and a half at 835 and 3 quarters, December's up 14 at 852, and March is up 13 at 864. In the Chicago wheat, September's up 12 and 3 quarters at 769 and a quarter, December's up 13 and a quarter at 787 and a quarter, and March is up 12 and a quarter at $8 and 3 quarters. For the soybeans, September is up 22 at 1297 and a quarter, November's up 23 and a half at 1311 and a half, and January's up 23 at 1326 and a quarter. For the soybean meal, September's up 510 at 339.70, October's up 520 at 343.80, and December's up 510 at 350.50. For the soybean oil, September's up 137 at 71.87, October's up 136 at 72.19, and December's up 137 at 72.49. In the cotton futures, October is down 121 at 90.49, December's down 121 at 91.93, and March is down 119 at 93.95. In the livestock futures for live cattle, October is down 115 at 211.50, December's down $1.05 at 213.52. And February is down 132 at 215.15. For the feeder cattle, September's down 280 at 318.65. October's down 337 at 313.65. And November's down 320 at 307.22. For the lean hogs, October is down 7 at 83.60. December's down 7 at 74.07. And February is down 12 at 76.40. In the oil futures, West Texas crude is up 247 at 88.23. Gasoline is up 4 cents at 3.11. And heating oil is up 15 cents at 4.56. And that's been a look at your markets here on KFRM. It's time now for Blue Stem Bucks. 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
11: And now the daily news drop. Wall Street begins the week under pressure. Brent crude climbs above $91 a barrel, potentially bad news for just about everybody who buys gasoline, diesel, airline tickets, or products shipped via truck. To start the week, the Dow lost 9 points, S&P 500 dropped 19, and the NASDAQ lost the most, minus 208. And now comes jobs and interest rates. Tuesday, the Bureau of Labor Statistics releases July's JOLTS report, telling you how many jobs American businesses are trying to fill and how willing workers are to quit. Wednesday, ADP releases its August private payroll report. And on Wednesday, the Federal Reserve releases its beige book and any indication at all of a possible interest rate hike. Monday's biggest loser in trading was California utility PG&E. Shares plunging 20% in trading after a California court rejected a proposal that would have limited the amount of wildfire victims and what they could seek from the utility. That potentially increases PG&E's financial exposure from fires blamed on its equipment. That drop wiped out the stock's gains for the year. The sell-off came after California lawmakers unveiled Senate Bill 492, a major overhaul of the state's wildfire system. Governor Gavin Newsom has pushed for protections that would prevent insurance companies from recovering certain wildfire payouts from utilities. Well, lawmakers left that provision out. If utility equipment causes property damage, a utility can potentially face liability, even without a traditional finding of negligence. And investors know exactly where that leads. PG&E filed for bankruptcy protection in 2019, while facing tens of billions of dollars in wildfire liabilities. The company later pleaded guilty to 84 counts of involuntary manslaughter connected to the devastating campfire. But the new legislation doesn't establish a permanent mechanism to replenish that fund if something catastrophic happens. GameStop was moving the other direction, up for the day 3%. For consumers, there may finally be some relief from tariffs. Companies are receiving billions of dollars in those tariff refunds, which of course follow those court decisions. And some retailers are passing at least some of that on to you. Walmart, Target, Tractor Supply, among the companies reportedly using those refunds to reduce prices rather than simply pocketing the windfall. Shipping companies, FedEx, UPS, and DHL, also refunding some tariff-related charges back to customers. Now to agriculture and beef prices. Ag Secretary Brooke Rollins announcing today what USDA calls its Ranchers First Initiative, aimed at rebuilding America's shrinking cattle herd. USDA says the plan will expand grazing opportunities, improve access to credit, and help ranchers protect livestock from predators. The bigger issue here for consumers is supply. America's cattle inventory has been hovering near multi-decade lows, contributing to historically expensive beef in the grocery store. Administration's goal is to make it easier and less expensive, I'm told, for ranchers to then rebuild those herds. Business Insider reports employers are increasingly concerned about workplace readiness among young graduates. A survey of hiring managers found just 22% considered those recent grads very well prepared. Employers point to gaps in critical thinking and basic office etiquette. A survey by Intelligence.com found 60% of companies had fired a recent college graduate, citing lack of motivation, lack of professionalism, and communication. If you're wondering which jobs could disappear fastest over the next decade, the government now has a new list, and technology is doing much of the damage. Business Insider, using new Bureau of Labor Statistics projections, reports word processors and typists top the list. Automation and artificial intelligence replacing many of those tasks. The good news, America isn't projected to lose jobs overall. Bureau of Labor predicts employment to grow by 6 million jobs through the year 2035. I'm Jeff Vaughn. That's the Daily News Drop.
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16: Hi, this is Kyle Bauer with Plain Talk with a girl who does not stack her watermelons on top of each other, Jamie Bloom.
17: I'm trying to think, like, is that even possible? The watermelons would have to be warped just enough that you could balance them.
16: In Japan, they grow them in a box.
17: Oh, so they have a flat bottom.
16: Right. And they're square and they can stack them.
17: Huh.
16: That would be so odd.
17: Yeah.
16: And then you can cut them off in square slices,
17: uh-huh.
16: I guess. I would like to eat one once just to experience it because,
17: uh-huh.
16: I mean, watermelons are the happy face, right?
17: Right.
16: And these
17: yeah.
16: would not.
17: They would not be.
16: Huh.
17: My son's growing watermelons, and
16: oh, yeah?
17: we were at that golf tournament
16: last
17: weekend.
16: Has he got some?
17: Yes, apparently so.
16: Okay.
17: I haven't seen any of the watermelon. So what I was going to point out was that somebody told him how good the watermelon was that he had given them at the golf tournament. And I kind of thought, well, okay, apparently I'm not going to get to try your watermelon. But
16: you should find out when he's not home and just go steal
17: some. I'm going to go steal, go to his house and steal watermelon.
16: It's the season for stealing watermelons.
17: My friend at the pool last night told me her dad had brought her watermelon, and it was so heavy that she could hardly carry it in the house. And I said, was it good? And she said it was. She said, I had 3 containers of watermelon
16: yeah.
17: by the time I cut it up. She said, it's just so full of water. She said,
16: yeah.
17: it's just really, really
16: huh.
17: heavy, but homegrown. I guess it's the season. It's also the season for zucchini. And the Obetz Zucchini Fest is coming up this weekend.
16: Obetz. What state is Obetz in?
17: Ohio.
16: Okay.
17: Never heard of it.
16: O-B-E-T-Z.
17: It's a festival that celebrates all things zucchini and takes place September 4th through the 7th. So you can still make plans to attend if you're into zucchini.
16: You know, I had several people mention a month or so ago, we talked about luftas.
17: Right, sure.
16: How do you say it?
17: Luffa. Uh-huh.
16: And that's the back scrubber thing that you have in your
17: right,
16: shower.
17: Right, it's on a stick, and some of them are... Some of them are like authentic and some are man-made.
16: Okay, well, the authentic ones I had always assumed was a sponge out of the ocean. And it's a gourd. It's a gourd. You grow it in your garden and then you just strip I think I have this right. You strip off the skin and then put it in the sun to dry.
17: Okay.
16: And then it dries hard. And
17: uh-huh.
16: then you have to figure out how to attach the stick. Maybe you put the stick in while it's drying.
17: While it's growing, no?
16: Well, I think while it's drying, and then it just uh-huh. shrinks back to stick onto
17: and
16: the stick.
17: Stick on the stick.
16: Anyway.
17: I don't think I've ever had a true...
16: A real loofah.
17: I think mine have all been made of plastic, probably. But it's funny that you speak about showers, that you talked about showers, because I have the perfect story to go with that. Here's a strange anniversary celebration. 20 years ago, in September, body wash overtook bar soap as the king of the shower.
16: 20 years ago?
17: Do you use bar soap or do you use body wash?
16: Well, whenever I'm in a hotel now, I use body wash because they don't have...
17: They have it on the wall.
16: They have right. it on the wall. But I've also learned the first thing I do when I walk into a hotel room while I have my glasses on is go see the order that things are on the
17: which
16: wall.
17: Which one's the shampoo?
16: Shampoo's on the left, body wash is on the right, conditioner's in the middle because they are not the same.
17: They're not the same.
16: And then I'm in there without my glasses and I'm trying to read which one and all of a sudden I'm washing my armpits with conditioner. So,
17: you know, have you ever had, just off subject a little here, but have you ever had a shower in a hotel room that you could not figure out how to turn on?
16: Like, you know, we just talked about this not long ago, is the showers in hotels have reverted back to simple. You know, you got one lever, you raise it up, a little bit to the left is hot, a little bit to the right is... But there was a time, maybe 20 years ago, they were like trying to land a lunar module. There was so many knobs on the wall.
17: Yes.
16: And then you turned the wrong one and it blasted you in the face and you couldn't... And not only blasted you in the face, it blasted you in the face with scalding water.
17: Right.
16: And so if you go to an older hotel, which I'm the kind of, or I'll say motel, I'm the kind of guy who will go to those, you still have those.
17: Those
16: and
17: old
16: it's
17: ones.
16: Like, dude, all I want to do is squirt water on my head.
17: Yeah.
16: It's like, I do not need all this other, but
17: I've had trouble more than once where, and of course, you know, it never fails. Caleb's sleeping soundly in the other room and I don't want to go wake him up yet. Right. I just wanted to get a shower taken so I could go get some coffee. And I just can't get the water to come up through the shower. And I know it. And it always ends up being some really simple little thing that I didn't turn the right way.
16: Pull the little lever.
17: Pull out, pull in. And sometimes I feel like I'm about to break the
16: I know. And then you're worried about that. If you pull too hard, then it's like, gee.
17: Anyway, for generations, bar soap was the standard way that we washed in the shower. But that began changing rapidly in the late 1990s and early 2000s. Body wash grew so quickly that it overtook bar soap in U.S. retail sales around September of 2006, marking a major shift in personal care habits. And by last year, liquid body wash generated about $5.44 billion in U.S. sales, compared with roughly $2.1 billion for the major bar soap categories combined. Now, Caleb still wants his bar soap. He doesn't really like body wash in the shower.
16: I don't either.
17: He's like, just get me some bars of soap. Irish Spring, he's happy.
16: Yep.
17: Doesn't matter. I kind of like that. Of course, I use my plastic man-made loofah thingy.
16: Do you put the soap on the loofah?
17: I do.
16: Okay,
17: yeah.
16: See, I don't know. I've never used one.
17: I like to buy like a great big squirt bottle.
16: Okay.
17: And put it in the corner. And,
16: okay.
17: Yeah.
16: Anyway. But what if you were to put shampoo on that instead of body wash? Wouldn't it wash your body just as
17: well,
16: good?
17: Well, that's what's funny is that a lot of the body washes, you just feel like they really are just
16: they're just shampoo. That's
17: and
16: what
17: it's
16: I
17: like,
16: think
17: was
16: too.
17: The whole thing just a marketing scheme, really?
16: That's what I think. In the hotels, I'm thinking it feels no different than the shampoo. Mm-hmm.
17: Or the hand wash that you're using up at the sink to wash your hands. Yeah. I don't know, but Jim Gaffigan, the comedian, does the funniest bit about body wash and how he thinks it sounds so creepy when he has to ask his wife to buy him more body wash. he says body wash is the creepiest sounding word in the world.
16: Yeah,
17: couldn't they
16: have a cool name like Loofah?
17: How about hair gel? Do you use some hair gel in the mornings?
16: I don't even know what hair gel.
17: Oh, that stuff you put.
16: Yeah, I do actually, because the lady who cuts my hair, the girl, she said you need to use this. And I said no, I don't. And she says no, you need to use this. So I've used the same thing for about. Well, actually, it was kind of a joke. She gave me this one. I said all right, and then like I went to buy it again, they discontinued it.
17: Oh, right.
16: So then I went to the next one, and I went to buy it again. They discontinued it.
17: Huh.
16: So I've had this same one now for about 3 years. So.
17: Well, okay, they just found out. British researchers studied 18 mummies found in ancient Egypt and found that they used fat-based products as hairstyling gel.
16: Lard.
17: Back in Egyptian times. The researchers said hair samples collected from the mummies were examined under a microscope, and the team found the hair had been treated with a substance made from plant and animal fatty acids.
16: Okay.
17: Researchers said they believe the substance was used as hairstyling gel by the ancient Egyptians, and the embalmers sought to retain the hairstyles the mummies wore in life.
16: Sure.
17: So they used it when they were preparing them for burial. And that's why. But you think about hair products really go back. You think about the men of the 30s and the 20s and 30s.
16: Real cream.
17: Dapper Dan from the movie with George Clooney. Well, you know, and he takes that big old hunk of that greasy stuff and runs it through his hair. And that was pretty common for men to.
16: It has been for quite a while. Well, and it all goes back to a lot of parents. They had trouble with the dog liking the kids. Okay, the dog just wouldn't. It was just like the dog was perturbed at the kids, and so they would rub lard on the kid's head, and then the dog would go lick the lard off, and so then the dog would like the kid. I made that part up.
17: I was going to say, this is the weirdest story I think I've ever heard on Plain Talk yet.
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8: It's time for a look at your markets here on KFRM. In the grain markets for corn, September's up 5 3/4 at 5.20 3/4. December's up 5 1/2 at 5.43 1/4. And March is up 5 1/2 at 5.57 3/4. For the Kansas City wheat, September's up 13 1/2 at 8.33 3/4. December's up 13 at 8.50 3/4. And March is up 11 at 8.62 1/4. For the Chicago wheat, September's up 14 at 7.70 1/2. December's up 13 1/2 at 7.87 1/4. And March is up 12 at $8 1/4. For the soybeans, September's up 27 1/2 at 13.02 3/4. November's up 27 1/4 at 13.15 1/4. And January's up 26 3/4 at 13.30. For the soybean meal, September's up 6.70 at 3.41.30. October's up 5.80 at 3.44.40, and December's up 5.70 at 3.51. For the soybean oil, September's up 1.47 at 71.97. October's up 1.49 at 72.32. And December's up 1.49 at 72.60. In the cotton futures, October's down 1.56 at 90.14. December's down 1.52 at 91.65, and March is down 1.49 at 93.65. In the livestock futures for live cattle, October's down 35 at 212.32, December's down 30 at 214.27, and February's down 55 at 215.92. In the feeder cattle, September's down 105 now at 320.40. October's down 157 at 315.45, and November's down 150 at 308.92. In the lean hogs, October's down 10 at 83.60, December's down 15 at 74 even, and February's down 15 at 76.37. In the oil futures, West Texas crude is up 196 at 87.72. Gasoline is up a penny at 309, and heating oil is up 13 cents at 454. And that's been a look at your markets here on KFRM. Coming up next, we got a Focus on the Family Minute and weather forecast, and shortly we'll have the 940 AM sale ring.
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19: 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He was a little blonde, blue-eyed little boy, curly hair. 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He was in third grade. And he was in my small group. And he came week after week. He did not know anything about God before he came. And one day, he accepted Christ as his Savior in the large group part. And he comes barreling back to my table, big smile. And I said, Gabriel, you know, tell me about that. You accept Christ as your Savior? And he said, yes, I did. And I said, tell me about that. And he said something I will never forget. I get choked up every time I talk about it. He said, I've always wanted to know how to get to heaven, but no one's ever told me.
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23: Watch their eye. 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
22: 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I'm Rick Lamb, and this has been the Horse Show Minute. 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
26: Here's a look at your ag forecast. This is meteorologist Paul Trombley. As we get closer to the fall season and eventually the winter season in the coming months, we are going to be tracking the El Nino event that is continuing to strengthen and may strengthen to the strongest El Nino on record. What that means is that the sea surface temperatures in a certain zone in the equatorial Pacific could be the farthest above average that we've seen since 1950, when we really started to see the data collection start to fill in across the region. So we are looking at, with that strong El Nino, potentially the strongest El Nino on record, it certainly could have some magnified effects on the weather conditions across the United States. Some of the biggest signals that happen with El Nino events are with precipitation across California as well as the southern plains. So you get some of those areas, even Oklahoma, especially Texas, the Gulf Coast region, all the way down to the southeast U.S. There are certainly signals that do favor above average rainfall across that corridor of the country during an El Nino event. Meanwhile, precipitation can vary from El Nino event to another across areas further north through Kansas and Nebraska, maybe kind of more seasonal to a little bit below average as we head further north across the plains as far as precip for the El Nino winter. And temperature trends tend to keep things above average across the winter season across the northern plains, particularly the Dakotas, Minnesota, Wisconsin. And temperatures may trend a little more seasonal overall, given the historical El Nino events across points into Kansas and Oklahoma. Looking ahead to the near term, it's going to continue to be a rather hot and dry stretch here the next several days across the central plains. There will still be a couple shower or storm chances here and there, mainly for northwest Kansas, portions of Nebraska as we head through the short term. But otherwise, it looks like hot weather conditions will dominate times into the 100s, particularly across Kansas as well as Oklahoma. Also, the heat index values continue to climb further above 100 as well, with some of the higher humidity across portions of the plains. Looks like the hot and rather humid stretch continues fully intact as we continue through the upcoming weekend, potentially getting some relief from the heat and humidity as we look ahead to the middle portion of next week. I'm weatherology meteorologist Paul Trombley.
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2: 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This property is located southwest of Lucas, Kansas, from the intersection of Highway 218 and 194th Boulevard. Go south 4 miles to Amherst Road, then east 5 miles to 198th Street. Tract is located on the southeast corner of the intersection. 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For more information, contact listing agent Kyle Campbell at 620-200-2193 or go to bigiron.com.
8: 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Coming up next, we got AM Headlines News. We'll have the Oldies Seed Farms Fall Harvest Update, some community announcements, and the Harvest USA Report.
3: I'm Nicole Kleslip with Ag Headline News on Brownfield. National crop condition ratings were mixed over the past week. Key U.S. growing areas continue to experience a wide range of weather. And at this stage of the season, for many crops, focus has shifted from ratings to yield and yield potential.
4: The USDA says 57% of corn is in good to excellent condition and 58% of soybeans. More news next on Brownfield.
5: KFRM is proud to serve the agricultural producers of Cheyenne County. We're glad to be a part of great communities like St. Francis, Wheeler, and Bird City. Thanks for keeping it tuned to AM 550 KFRM, the voice of the Plains.
4: The next generation of Claas tractors is making its debut at the Farm Progress Show.
6: We have the Arion 6 range, we have the Axion 8 range, and we have the Axion 9 range.
4: The Senior Director of North American Commercial Sales for AGI says new technology is allowing more efficient fertilizer blending at retail facilities.
7: We've modified that traditional declining weight system, so you still have hoppers and it still dispenses your product and blends your product, but it blends in different ways and we have the weights taken at different times.
4: Corn export movement continues to make a strong push into the end of the marketing year. The USDA says with just a few reporting days remaining in 2025-26, corn inspections were up on the year, with a total now just under USDA's record projection. The corn export demand was driven by competitive pricing and growing global demand for livestock feed and biofuels production. Sorghum, soybean, and wheat inspections were below year-ago levels. I'm Nicole Haslip with Brownfield.
9: A lot has changed since the 1980s, but many traditional corn heads are still relying on 40-year-old hydraulic deck plate technology. Drago corn heads feature self-adjusting deck plates that automatically adapt to changing stock sizes to capture more yield. Their knife rolls help reduce ear bounce and kernel shatter, while the low-profile design delivers outstanding performance in down corn. When every bushel counts, count on Drago. 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
8: This is Steve Knopfsinger reporting for KFRM on the Oldie Seed Farm's Fall Harvest Update, sponsored in part by the Kansas Corn Commission, the Kansas Grain Sorghum Commission, and the Kansas Soybean Commission. I had the chance to catch up with Chad Wolf. He provides our Northwest Kansas reports daily, and he also farms in Northwest Kansas. Chad, how are the fall crops currently, and where are they currently as far as potential for harvest?
11: As far as potential harvest, still a little ways off, I guess, in terms of actual corn harvest and fall harvest. Unfortunately, some of the crop being harvested prematurely one way or another, or that be burned up by Mother Nature or being chopped for silage heading to area feedlots. So as far as actual fall harvest, we're not quite there yet. Usually around Northwest Kansas, most of the feedlots open up the weekend after Labor Day weekend, so I don't expect any true fall harvest activity until then, at least in terms of corn harvest. But I do notice a lot of crop being chopped for silage in Northwest Kansas. That kind of got started here a couple weeks ago. Had some rainy weather kind of resuming here this week. So that portion of harvest is certainly taking place in Northwest Kansas. And there is going to be quite a few acres that simply are not going to make a crop this year. We had some instances where we had some rain. In fact, I'd say we might even be ahead of annual precipitation totals for this time of year. But as it's been when it comes to rain in Northwest Kansas, or just overall moisture, seemed to get a lot at one time, and then we go long stretches without it. That was the case this summer. Of course, we had some heavy rains and major flooding going back to June, and continued rains. And we thought all it took was another inch or just a little bit more later on in the summer, and we didn't see it. When we did see it, it was too late for most of the fall crops in Northwest Kansas. There's going to be some areas that are pretty good, but a lot of the dry land corn in Northwest Kansas just didn't quite make it through that heat and dry weather before the rains finally did return to Northwest Kansas. So a lot up in the air when it comes to that. Recent moisture, like I say, kind of probably not going to help a lot when it comes to corn yields in Northwest Kansas on some of those fields, but certainly helps the pasture conditions in Northwest Kansas. And it will go a long ways to get us off to a good wheat crop that's going in the ground here shortly.
8: You guys have any sorghum or soybeans out that direction? Or?
11: We don't do a lot of soybeans. I know you've asked that before. I could do as far as, I can just cut right into that if you want. As okay. far as Milo in Northwest Kansas, some of that, it's going to be interesting to see held on long enough that maybe there's a chance, but I know there's a lot of producers that are growing Milo. I say a lot, those get fewer and fewer. every year as the general crop trend has been more to corn. But what Milo acres are out there, they kind of held on long enough to get to the moisture. The question is if that plan is going to go ahead and get filled out as, in terms of seed production prior to the first freeze. It seems like a long ways away, but it'll be here before we know it.
8: Are you seeing any pests or diseases?
11: Oh, not in particular. Kind of when we get that dry year, usually not a lot of concern when it comes to pests or diseases in northwest Kansas. I'm sure there's a few guys that have sprayed some spider mites and so on and so forth when it comes to the irrigated corn. But for the most part, disease and pest pressure aren't really that big a concern. It's still, at least in crop production in northwest Kansas, it's still a matter of moisture and if you get enough of it and when.
8: Thank you, Chad, for sharing that with us today. That was Chad Wolf. He provides our daily Northwest Kansas reports on any farms in Northwest Kansas. This has been the Oldie Seed Farms Fall Harvest Update, sponsored in part by the Kansas Corn Commission, the Kansas Grain Sorghum Commission, and the Kansas Soybean Commission. This is Steve Knopfinger reporting for KFRM.
11: Moisture, and if you get enough of it, and when.
8: Thank you, Chad, for sharing that with us today. That was Chad Wolf. He provides our daily Northwest Kansas reports on any farms in Northwest Kansas. This has been the Oldie Seed Farms Fall Harvest Update, sponsored in part by the Kansas Corn Commission, the Kansas Grain Sorghum Commission, and the Kansas

0: This is having an antique tractor and machinery show September 26th. It'll be at the fairgrounds on the west side of Smith Center. There will be a downtown parade at 11 a.m. for all makes and models, and tractor registrations will be taken at the fairgrounds. There's also a tractor poker run with registration at 1 p.m. and the run at 1:30 p.m. If you would like more information, you can go online to their Facebook page, Smith County Fair. And that's been a look at your community announcements here on KFRM, the voice of the plains.
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2: I could hardly stand on my feet. I had to sit because they hurt too much.
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3: 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I'm Brian Hale. 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
5: Teton, Idaho, Sugar City, Idaho, with Grand Teton Ancient Grain.
4: Are you able to farm on deeded land? Did you have deeded and leased, or all leased, or how does it go?
5: We have some land that we own and some that we lease.
4: That seems to be a pretty good deal for a lot of people, I think.
5: Well, they're not making more land, so we all have to divide it up and figure out how to work together.
4: And some can't or don't want to farm it, but they like owning it, and so you're a blessing for them.
5: It works out, yeah. We try to do long-term leases with people so that we can farm it the way that we need to. We do regenerative organic farming, and those practices take time to implement, and once they're implemented, it's best to keep it that way as long as possible.
4: So what do you do for regenerative farming?
5: Our family is focused on growing these ancient grains, but from a regenerative perspective, what we're trying to do is build nutritious and delicious foods. You know, organic certification talks about what you won't use in your products, and it has some about fertility, but It's not primarily about fertility as much as it is about not using synthetic fertilizers or any herbicides, pesticides, and so forth. More than that, we're interested in building soil that is fertile. And so that's where we rely on these regenerative practices to do that. And that involves cover crops, crop rotation, intercropping. We also use, you know, renewable and recycled product coming off our farm and bringing it back. So we'll take straw off, use it on feedlots and dairies, and then bring it back in the form of compost and put it back on.
3: That's going to do it for today's Harvest USA Report. Thanks again for listening, and may God bless. I'm Brian Hale.
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8: Late season heat wave weather pattern to dominate much of the plains northeast into the heart of the Midwest corn and bean complex much of this week. Farther to the north and west, a series of waffling frontal boundaries will generate daily outbreaks of showers and thunderstorms, some heavy and severe. Good Monday morning, everyone. It's agriculture meteorologist Greg Solier back in with your ag weather today right here on Brownfield Ag News. Here we are on this last day of the month of August and meteorological summertime in anything but the resemblance of an early fall weather pattern, more or less a mid-summer look and feel to the weather maps and charts, part of that warm to hot dome of capped high pressure over the southwestern part of the country on the move along its at least northern and eastern flank over the weekend, scattered showers showers and thunderstorms across the Great Lakes region. Some activity on the northern and western flank of that hot ridge on a boundary developing across parts of the northern and central plains there. Eastern flank of the monsoon shower and thunderstorm business into parts of Colorado and sections of the Four Corners. Some severe weather noted across the Dakota Territory. Note the expanding areas. Heat

0: Related advisories, watches, and warnings. They'll be into play across much of the Mississippi Valley down to the Ozarks and spreading with time across a good chunk of the central through southeastern quarter bean complex. A little more heat involved in this particular go around. A little less atmospheric moisture coming off corn sweat with even some dry down getting underway. Still, those dew points will be up and elevated into the uncomfortable range, and daytime readings might actually be a little bit higher compared to what they were weeks ago. In any event, low to mid 90s, pretty common across the southern Great Lakes region through at least the middle part of the week. Triple digit readings, none too far away from that Boone, Iowa location. Get into some cloudiness and rain cooled air. Temperatures could be down, but boy, the humidity values would be up if we stay away from any organization to the rainfall. The capped atmosphere could send readings well into the middle 90s at least out there at the Farm Progress Show site for Tuesday, Wednesday, and Thursday. Boy, it'll be a tough and challenging one out and about, and to keep an eye on livestock as well. You do the same over a wide area of the heartland. Speaking of the shower thunderstorm activity, it'll tend to ebb and flow with a series of waffling frontal boundaries. A little bit of a move to the north, a little bit of a move down to the south, and west to east, that jet stream pattern. And so the daily outbreaks of showers and thunderstorms continue on in several areas. Monsoon set up over the southwest, better than it has been in weeks gone by. Along those boundaries, either side of them, and in this deep tropical air with daytime heating, scattered showers and thunderstorms over the next couple of 2 or 3 days at least for openers, again out of Iowa through the southern Great Lakes region. Best coverages will be shifting first into the northern Great Lakes region, then begin to build on southward over the late portion of the week. So no shortage of rainfall and severe weather as well. Keeping an eye on the Gulf Coast, yeah, the showers and thunderstorms picking up and a little more action too in the Gulf of Mexico in the days to come. I'm Greg Soltier with your Ag Weather Today.
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2: It's time for a look at your markets here on KFRM. In the grain markets for corn, September's up 6 1/4 at 521 1/4. December's up 6 at 543 3/4. And March is up 5 3/4 at 558. For the Kansas City wheat, September's up 12 1/2 at 832 3/4. December's up 10 at 848. And March is up 9 1/4 at 860 1/2. In the Chicago wheat, September's up 7 1/2 at 764. December's up 8 1/2 at 782 3/4. And March is up 8 1/4 at 796 1/2. For the soybeans, September's up 24 1/4 at 1299 1/2. November's up 23 3/4 at 1311 3/4. And January's up 24 at 1327 1/4. For the soybean meal, September's up 520 at 339.80. October's up 470 at 343.30. And December's up 470 at 350. For the soybean oil, September's up 159 at 72.09. October's up 157 at 72.40. And December's up 154 at 72.66. In the cotton futures, October's down 158 at 90.12. December's down 161 at 91.53. And March is down 152 at 93.62. In the livestock futures for live cattle, October's down 67 at 212 even. December's down 62 at 213.95, and February's down 82 at 215.65. For the feeder cattle, September's down 152 at 319.67, October's down 205 at 314.97, and November's down $2 at 308.42. For the lean hogs, October's down 35 at 83.32, December's down 52 at 73.62, and February's down 50 at 76.02. In the oil futures, West Texas crude is down $1.83 at $87.59. Gasoline is up 1 penny at $3.09. And heating oil is up 18 cents at $4.59. And that's been a look at your markets here on KFRM. Coming up next, we got Town Hall News and Agriculture Today.
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4: Breaking news this hour from Town Hall. I'm Rich Thomason. Tropical Storm Edward bearing down on parts of coastal Texas and Louisiana. Landfall expected today in the Houston area. It's forecast to bring torrential rains and possibly, potentially, flooding. Catastrophic flooding has claimed more than 1,000 lives in Nepal. Search and rescue crews continue their work both in Nepal and across the border in China-controlled Tibet.
5: When it comes to the rescue effort, it has been phenomenal. The footage we've had from Chinese state media of rescuers trying to get to that site, abseiling, scaling mountains, and now they are trailing through waist-deep mud. They're using life-detecting equipment now to try to do a below-the-mud search to see if there's any sign of life. But so far, they say they have found no survivors.
4: The BBC's Laura Bicker. It looks like President Trump will be able to finish one of his pet projects after all.
6: Construction can continue. The Supreme Court ruling 5-4 that President Trump can finish building the ballroom at the White House, which will seat 1,000 guests. The project will also include a state-of-the-art military-grade underground bunker that will have medical facilities and other high-tech security. The project, funded by President Trump and private donors, will cost an estimated $400 million and is scheduled to open in September of 2028. Laura Winters reporting.
4: The attacker is dead. So is one of her victims. New York City police say a knife-wielding woman went on a stabbing spree yesterday afternoon in Times Square. The NYPD says she stabbed two people before she was fatally shot by police who say that she had two knives, using them in an apparently random, unprovoked attack. On Wall Street, the Dow down 254 points. More on these stories at Town Hall.
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11: This is Agriculture Today, and I'm Shelby Varner with the K-State Radio Network. Sarah Gansky, K-State Weed Specialist, starts today's show with a discussion on how growers can be scouting their fields and working to prevent weed spread from field to field. Continuing the show is Tina Sullivan, K-State Extension Agronomist, as she explains how soybean producers can be estimating their soybean yields. K-State Dairy Specialist Mike Brook ends today's show, encouraging dairy producers to think about their breeding programs and the potential impact beef on dairy calves born 9 months from now could have on their operation. That and more is coming up ahead on Agriculture Today.
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17: You're tuned in to Agriculture Today, and we start our Tuesday show talking about scouting for weeds and making sure growers are cleaning their harvest equipment with K-State weed specialist Sarah Gansky. 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
18: Always a pleasure, Shelby.
17: For this time of year, how could growers be doing some weed scouting?
18: Yeah, Shelby, you know, we often don't think about weed management in the fall, right? But actually, it's an important part of the cycle of having good weed management programs across all your acres. So as we think about fall activities and sitting in the combine, preparing fields for harvest, and driving the grain cart, what have you, we can be on the lookout for areas where we had weed escapes in the current season, because that is going to tell us where we can expect weed problems in the future. It's going to tell us what kinds of weed problems in terms of species of weeds we should expect to see in the future. And it can also tell us if we need to be concerned potentially about herbicide resistance in our weed populations.
17: When doing this weed scouting, do you often see that there are certain weeds that continually escape control?
18: Oh, golly. You know, we can see lots of things in the field this time of year. You know, the weeds that are my job security, Palmer amaranth and water hemp, right? We know that they can come up season long. We know that invariably a handful of those guys are going to get through at harvest. And so just, you know, paying attention to where those plants are, which fields have high numbers of escapes, can tell you where you might need to maybe increase your soil residual herbicide program next spring, maybe where you want to place an emphasis, if it works for your operation, place an emphasis on maybe a fall cover crop like cereal rye, something like that. So, you know, pigweeds, always prevalence. Morning glories, if you have morning glory infestations, those can be a challenge. You know, I've seen some fields with velvet leaf has come through. One weed that we have been talking about more during the last couple of years is hop horn beam copperleaf. It's really a problem for our corn farmers because it comes up later in the season. So those are just some examples of things that folks might be on the lookout for.
17: What do you recommend growers note as they are maybe scouting their fields from the combine cab?
18: So kind of I alluded to just a second ago, what weed species you have, right? Because that might mean that you need to fine tune some of your herbicide selections in the future. Paying attention to where those weed escapes are present, right? A lot of times they're going to be in kind of consistent places, right? Low spots in the field where maybe the crop wasn't as growing as well, headlands, you know, fence rows, things of that nature, but paying attention to where they are. That can tell you, again, where maybe areas of higher or lower productivity are in your field. And also, you know, if you need to think about going to like a zone management sort of situation, you know, do you need to increase your herbicide rates in one part of the field and not in another part, things of that nature. And then the third thing that I would pay attention to is, are there weeds in places where you, large numbers of weeds in places where you don't expect them, right? If we're thinking about weed escapes at the end of the season, as the plants that have the potential to expand or to be developing herbicide resistance, right? Those are the ones we need to watch and be most concerned about. So if that weed patch is changing in size, if that weed patch is in an unexpected place, you know, if there's any just, you know, changes from kind of what you would expect for the normal for that field, it would be important to note.
11: Do you recommend growers keep track of these notes from year to year so that they can compare them and see if the problem's getting better or worse?
18: I think so. I mean, I know that harvest is so busy and there are so many moving parts, but, you know, even if it's, I mean, we always joke about the green card operator, right? Everything that goes wrong is the green card operator's fault. But golly, if it's as easy as a phone call or a radio call to the guy in the grain cart or the guy sitting in the semi truck, hey, take a note of this for this field for next year, right? Like, or if it's putting a flag in your GPS system in your combine, right? I mean, there's ways to do it, especially if it's something that is really noticeable or is, you know, really a big change. You know, there's ways to do it without driving yourself crazy, I think, during harvest. And I think the other thing to think about is as we think about, you know, advances in technology, I think keeping track of these kinds of records is going to get easier in the future.
11: And while we're thinking about weed management and harvest, what's another really important aspect for growers to keep in mind?
18: Yeah, so harvest is a great time to spread weed seeds around. And I don't know about most of your listeners, Shelby, but I don't want to spread weed seeds around, right? So it requires kind of an extra, again, I know there's a lot going on, but it requires some additional maybe vigilance or diligence about what we're doing in order to try to stop or slow the spread of weed seeds. So things to think about there, Shelby, harvest order for your fields. I know logistics drive the bus on most decisions about this, but if, you know, if you've got a field that you know is a mess and you suspect you might have resistance, it would probably be in your best interest to save that field for last, or at least until the end of the day when you might have time to clean the combine a little better before you move on to the next spot. So thinking about harvest order is important. Even just if you have weedy patches in fields, you know, nobody likes plugging the combine. So that's one reason to go around those weedy patches. But also preventing those weed seeds from getting into your equipment can be another reason to try to avoid those weedy patches in the field and to cut around them or harvest around them. Cleaning equipment then in general, you know, even if you didn't see a bunch of weedy patches, like we just talked about, you're probably driving through some weeds anyway, right? So there's ways to kind of get your combine a little cleaner without, you know, causing yourself a huge headache, right? We're not all going to be harvesting, you know, foundation seed level purity, right? That's not the goal here. But the goal is, again, to try to prevent those hitchhikers. So, again, thinking about the pigweeds in particular, but other things as well. You can kind of get your combine to self-clean between fields. Most of the weed seeds are going to get hung up in a handful of places. And so if you take just a few minutes and focus on those few places, you'll get the majority of the seeds. So things to do would be running that unloading auger empty for just a minute or two and make sure that the weed seeds have worked out of there, not just the grain. Thinking about grain elevator doors, opening up the rock trap and the sump around the unloading auger. If you get those places open and then run that separator, right, with a lot of airflow, you can again dislodge some of those seeds and leave them in a place that's not your field, or at least in the field where they came from, right? And then the last thing is to just try to use some air, blow some air, and try to get remaining material out of the rock trap, out of the grain auger. Paying attention to the feeder house, the head, the straw spreader. Compressed air is one way to do it. I know some folks actually keep a leaf blower around their harvest equipment, partly for this reason and partly, you know, just to keep dust from building up. And causing problem, dust and chaff and all that stuff from causing problems as well. If folks are doing fall tillage, right, it's important to make sure you're not dragging weed parts from one field to the other with tillage equipment. We can talk about making sure if you're planting cover crops, keeping drills and such like that clean. We'll probably talk about that on an episode in the future, Shelby. So just being careful about what you're doing to make sure that you're not spreading problems from one field to the next.
11: And if growers have, per se, a rainy day or a wet day in the middle of harvest, is it worth taking the time to maybe really clean out that combine?
18: I think it can be. You know, if weed management is a high priority item for your farm, if you have, again, situations where you're concerned about introducing weed seeds, whether they're resistant or not, yeah, you can take a half a day or take some time, right? When you get a rainy day, you're probably going to go through your combine a little bit anyway and get it kind of reserviced a little bit, right? And get it back running at peak efficiency again. So take that time while you've got things open and you're checking things out to go ahead and knock any of those weed seeds and that other debris out of there too.
11: Any concerns when it comes to the grain cart?
18: Yeah, I mean, when I think about the grain cart, Shelby, I think, you know, most of that grain is, that grain cart's, well, number one, it's running back and forth across the field, right? So if you drive through weedy patches, those tires are picking up weed seeds and moving them across the field. Grain carts, though, if we think about their function, right, they're usually pretty self-contained. So theoretically, anything that gets into that grain cart should be going into a semi-truck or into a grain bin and out of the field, right? It has the potential to be FM and dockage when you sell the grain, but it shouldn't be that big of a problem in terms of transporting from field to field.
11: Sarah, I appreciate you taking the time to join us today.
18: Always a pleasure to visit with you, Shelby. Thanks for having me.
11: That was K-State weed specialist Sarah Gansky. If you are wanting to read more on this topic, I will link a recent Agronomy e-update article titled Weed Management Practices, Fall Scouting, and Equipment Cleaning in today's show notes on agtoday.net. You can also find it for yourself by going to agronomy.k-state.edu/e-updates. We're cutting to a short break now on Agriculture Today, but stick around because we'll have more for you after this break.
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22: Hi folks, Rick Ebert with Heartland Beds and Briggs in Manhattan, Kansas. We've had some great moisture in the areas here. 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
11: You're tuned in to Agriculture Today, and we continue our show discussing soybean yield estimates with K-State Extension agronomist Tina Sullivan. Tina, thanks for joining us today.
0: Thanks for having me, Shelby.
11: Tina, as we're looking at soybeans in Kansas, how are things looking across the state?
0: Soybean conditions really depend on if you have been one of the lucky ones to get some rain, but looking at the latest maps, I don't think most of the state has gotten too much rain lately. According to the USDA report that just came out on August 30th, soybean conditions are rating very poor at 8%, poor at 16%, about 30% are fair, just under 40% are good, with only 6% roughly of our soybeans looking excellent. When it comes to the stages they're in, blooming was at 96%, so along the lines of what average and where last year was, we're sitting at 87% of setting pods, which is near our average of 83% and near last year, whereas the only area where we're kind of differing would be the dropping of leaves, so that full maturity. We're at 9% right now when we were only at 6% this time last year, and that's just along the lines of the 8% average. When we think about our weather, it's been hot in Kansas, and soybeans can do a lot of good when it's hot, but they are going to stress out, and they're going to start dropping leaves, especially as those hot days continue and those hot nights.
11: For those different stages and thinking about doing estimates, is there a stage that's the best to do the estimate within?
0: So when it comes to making soybean yield estimates, there's not a perfect time, but we can start making soybean yield estimates at the end of R4, or that full pod stage. And when it comes to those pods, we are looking for them to be 3/4 of an inch long in one of the top four nodes of the plant. Or we can kind of wait until the onset of R5, which is the beginning of seed. And that designation is when seeds are 1/8 of an inch long in the top one of those four nodes. Again, when we're thinking about staging our soybeans, we're always looking at those top four nodes on the plant. We need to remember, when it comes to yield estimates in soybeans compared to corn, corn has 1 or 2 ears on that stalk, right? Soybeans, because they were been indeterminate throughout the season, we have pods all over the plant. Yes, we are focusing on those top four for these estimations, but as we continue to be hot, as we continue to have any kind of exposure to insects, we can still lose yield.
11: What components are the most important then to look at when people are starting to put together yield estimates?
0: So as our crop enters into R6, the full seed stage, the number of seeds is our main yield component, and it's the most fully defined at that stage. However, as just previously stated, the conditions during that seed fill will determine the final numbers and size and weight of those seeds. So thinking towards the end of the season when we're out in harvest, we can see some drops in test weight because the soybean seeds just didn't fully fill out, especially in these hot conditions. Not saying that could happen, but just something to consider. We think about where wheat was this year. We did see lower test weights in wheat. I'm sure we're going to see some potentially lower test weights of corn and probably in soybeans as well.
11: So as growers are maybe doing these estimates around their field, how many different spots should they head over to get a sample from or see what the plants are looking like?
0: So when we're out in the field, we need to at least choose 6 locations, but ideally we'd want to go with 12. And thinking about the uniformity of your field, right? If you've had wet spots when it was raining earlier in the season, or maybe you've gotten some spots where sudden death syndrome or SDS has started to come in, maybe not putting those kind of areas too much into our yield calculation, because when we think about losses, they're probably some of our greater areas. But we also want to be realistic and not go to the most vibrant portions of the field either. So kind of look for those more average spots for doing these calculations.
1: What is the equation or calculation to hopefully get the most accurate soybean yield estimate?
0: So when we're trying to calculate out our yield, we are looking at plants per acre, pods per plant, and seeds per pod to get seeds per acre to get the pounds per pounds of bushel, and again, to get to our yield. So our final stage of seeds per acre to seeds per bushel to get bushels per acre.
1: Tina, is there an example of how this calculation could work?
0: So the example I'm about to give is using our average conditions, and we know there's not really an average year in Kansas, so kind of take some of these numbers for granted. We're just going to kind of talk through them to see where this theoretical field is going to theoretically yield. So we counted our number of plants in 10 sections that we measured 30 feet out of 21 inches, 21 inch row, and we determined our average plants was 12.4 plants. Because the sections we took were 1/10,000th of an acre, our first component would be that our plant density is 124,000 plants per acre. Across from those 12.4 plants, we measured an average of 27 per pods per plant. We're assuming these are normal growing conditions, so we should expect an average of 2.5 seeds per pod. Sometimes the soybean plant can allocate more resources and we have a 4-bean pod. Sometimes it's just one of those pods that only have one. So in this example, we've got 2.5. When we combine these components, we obtain an expectation of 8.37 million seeds per acre. We're going to assume we've gotten good seed filling conditions. Say we don't have the best precip, but it's also hot. We're going to divide that 8.37 million seeds by 200,000 seeds per bushel, which is our small seed size, to estimate a yield of roughly 42 bushels per acre.
1: Tina, anything else important for soybean growers to keep in mind when doing this?
0: When we think about what stage our soybeans are in, right, we noticed from the USDA crop conditions that we are probably, you know, heading further into that maturity stage, but we are not free from any kind of disease or insect pressure. Always go out into your field, especially if we're going to do some yield estimations, see how the plants look, but also check for that insect pressure. We can't do a whole lot about disease pressure when we have, you know, leaves falling or, you know, desiccating off the plant, but we can still lose a good amount of yield to pod worms, to stink bugs, and other insects just out there causing the pods to twist and fall off the plant. Also, in this heat, it's important to remember how fast those soybean plants can dry down. And if they dry down too quickly, we can have shattering losses.
1: If people's plants are starting to dry down really fast, is there anything they can do? Or is it just a loss is a loss?
0: We can't really change a plant drying down faster due to, you know, the extreme heat we've been facing and or the lack of natural precipitation. It's just more staying on top of those soybeans and trying to really focus on when that harvest moisture is falling so we aren't letting them dry out too much and shattering.
1: Tina, I appreciate you taking the time to join us today.
0: Thanks for having me, Shelby.
1: That was Kansas State University Extension Agronomist Tina Sullivan. If you would like to read more on this topic, you can check out the August 20th e-update, where you will find an article titled Soybean Yield Potential Estimation. I will link it in today's show notes on agtoday.net, or you can also find it by going to agronomy.k-state.edu/e-updates. Before we cut to a break, we're now going to be joined by USDA's Rod Bain, as he talks about USDA's July index for crop and livestock production prices that were received by ag producers, indicating declines in some categories from the prior month.
2: Farm producers received less price-wise for their commodities in July, per USDA's latest look at the Ag Prices Index report. Overall, growers received 4.1% less than the previous month, with declines in prices received both in the crop and livestock production indexes. The almost 6% decrease in what crop producers received price-wise was the result of a 32% month-over-month reduction in the index for vegetable and melon growers, more than offsetting higher prices received in July by food, grain, and oilseed producers and fruit and tree nut growers. The livestock production price index, however, was lowered by 1.1% from the previous month, as a 2.5% decrease in what meat animal producers received price-wise and a 3.8% decline and dairy grower prices received offset the 1.7% increase in prices received by poultry and egg producers. I'm Rod Bain reporting for the U.S. Department of Agriculture in Washington, D.C.
3: Once again, that was USDA's Rod Bain. Before we cut to a break, I would like to remind you about a couple tools on K-State's Mesonet website, which is mesonet.k-state.edu. On their website, you can find tools related to agriculture, including soil temperature, soil moisture, degree days, and also an important one right now with our hot temperatures, animal comfort. I will link this website in today's show notes on agtoday.net. We're cutting to a short break now, but we'll be right back.

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1: It's time for a look at your markets here on KFRM. In the grain markets for corn, September's up 8.5 at 523.5. December's up 8.5 at 546.25. And March is up 8.25 at 560.5. In the Kansas City wheat, September's up 12.75 at 833. December's up 14 at 852. And March is up 12.75 at 864. For the Chicago wheat, September's up 10.75 at 767.25. December's up 12.5 at 786.5. And March is up 11.75 at $8.50. For the soybeans, September's up 30.5 at 13.05.75. November's up 28.75 at 13.16.75. And January's up 27.75 at 13.31. For the soybean meal, September's up 6.10 at 340.70. October's up 6.20 at 344.80. And December's up 6.30 at 351.60. In the soybean oil, September's up 168 at 72.18. October's up 165 at 72.49. And December's up 162 at 72.74. In the cotton futures, October's down 132 at 90.38. December's down 137 at 91.77. And March is down 130 at 93.84. In the livestock futures for live cattle, October's down 30 at 212.37. December's down 35 at 214.22. And February's down 52 at 215.95. For the feeder cattle, September's down 132 at 320.12. October's down 145 at 315.60. And November's down 115 now at 309.27. For the lean hogs, October's down 50 at 83.17. December's down 45 at 73.70. And February's down 47 at 76.05. In the oil futures, West Texas crude is up 240 at 88.16. Gasoline is up 3 cents at 310. And heating oil's up 22 cents at 463. And that's been a look at your markets here on KFRM. Coming up next, we've got the regional weather forecast and last segment of Agriculture Today. And shortly we'll hear from BCI Cattle Chat.
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1: This is Steve Knopfsinger, and it's time for a look at your regional weather forecast here on KFRM. A stalled-out front will sit over far northwest Kansas and then into northeast Nebraska and far northern Iowa over the next few days. This boundary will separate highs of around 90 to highs of around 100. There will be chances for a few showers and storms continuing during the short term in the vicinity of the surface front. During the latter half of the week and during the weekend, an upper ridge will extend further north across the plains. This will keep a hot and rather humid stretch of weather intact during the extended outlook. There are some model solutions showing a significant cold front arriving towards the middle of September. And that's been a look at your regional weather forecast here on KFRM, the voice of the plains.
3: Agriculture is number one on the minds of most folks in northwestern Oklahoma. It's number one on our minds, too. That's why producers in Texoma, Guymon, and Hooker tune in to the Voice of the Plains. 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
4: Welcome back, and thanks for joining us on Agriculture Today over the K-State Radio Network. Along with Shelby Varner, I'm Jeff Wickman. We end today's program with this week's milk lines. The surge in popularity over the last few years for beef-on-dairy calves, produced by breeding a portion of a dairy herd to beef sires using sexed semen, have been valuable for both the dairy and beef sectors. However, demand has softened some, and K-State dairy specialist Mike Brook says that makes managing breeding programs more difficult for producers, because the decisions they make today will impact the calves that are born 9 months from now. He encourages producers to think about what happens with those calves once they hit the ground.
5: Today I'd like to visit with our Kansas dairy producers concerning some of the long-term benefits of beef by dairy calves that we've been selling into the market. You know, for the last 24 months or maybe even a little bit longer, there's really been a lot of talk and interest in the beef by dairy calves, and it's added a lot to your paychecks. And as we look at markets, they've really been robust, and there's been new supply lines that have been established to pick these calves up. So during a time when we've experienced some decrease in milk revenue, the sales of baby calves as well as the sales of cull cows have really helped to increase our dairy farm margins. However, we all know that all good things usually come to an end at some point. Lately, we have noted that there's been some softening in the baby calf auction reports, as well as there's still some ongoing changes in the pickup routes that we've had in previous months. Going forward, we still think that there's probably a strong demand for these calves. It may just be at lower prices than we have been seen in the more recent months. So as we see a decrease in demand for the baby calves, it may have an impact on your bottom line. These trends that we're seeing with the beef by dairy calves is also true for straight bred Holstein bull calves as well. So it's a very complex situation we're actually faced with, and it's really involves supply and demand. There are some things in play that may change the demand for these calves as we think about the U.S.-Mexican border possibly opening up at the end of August, and we start to see some Mexican cattle move forward both for slaughter and also for feedlot replacement animals. We also maybe are looking at a major change, even though it's temporary, in tariffs that would allow more imported beef to come into the United States. So as we reach the end of summer, which is the end of the grilling season, that also can have an impact on consumer demand for beef. So as we look at all those changes out there, how do you plan for the breeding decisions that you're making today that are going to impact the calves that are born 9 months from now? Will you still have the same markets today as then, or will they be at different prices, or will they even exist? I encourage you carefully as dairy producers to really consider what you're doing with your breeding programs, and especially where are those calves destined once they hit the ground. I don't think it's a wise idea to just assume that we will necessarily have all the markets that we've had the last couple of years. There are many unknowns in all of this, but I think we need to be aware about what might happen with the demand for the beef on dairy calves. And we also need to be thinking about what we might do in terms of producing more heifer calves as we look at the heifer market as still being strong, as we still need many replacements for our existing dairy herds as well as expanding dairy herds. So for our Kansas dairy producers, I just want to encourage you to really think about what's going to happen to the beef by dairy calves in the future, whether or not you have a solid market or not, and whether or not you need to be taking that into consideration in breeding decisions that you're making today that will impact the calves that are on your farm 9 months from now. This is Mike Brook with K-State Research and Extension.
4: Thanks, Mike. And that'll do it for this edition of Agriculture Today. For Shelby Varner, I'm Jeff Wickman. 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
7: Farmland values hit all-time highs this year, even as the rate of increase has slowed.
8: The average value of U.S. farm real estate, which includes land and buildings, rose 3.4% to $4,500 per acre. Cropland values increased 3.3% to $6,020 an acre, and pastureland rose 4.2%.
7: Farm Bureau economist Danny Munch says farmers and ranchers who own land will have a stronger balance sheet thanks to increased values. But there are still pros and cons to the cost of land going up.
8: That increases farm equity, provides additional collateral, and that it can improve access to credit. The downside is that higher values make it much more expensive to buy land, enter farming for beginning or new farmers, or expand an existing operation.
7: For more information, go to fb.org and listen again here for more from the Voice of Agriculture, Kansas Farm Bureau.
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10: Hi, welcome to BCI Cattle Chat. I'm Brad White. Happy to have you with us. Happy to have our crew here in the studio today. Morning, Philip.
11: Good morning, guys.
10: Bob.
12: Hello, everybody.
10: Dustin.
13: Good morning.
10: So we're glad to have you guys here. We've got several good topics we're going to discuss today. We're going to talk a little bit about beef demand. So, Dustin, that sounds like a Dustin topic if I ever heard one. We'll also talk about workforce development, and we may have a few other things that we get to later. As always, if you have questions or comments for us, we really enjoy it when you reach out to us on Facebook or social media, or you can send us an email to bci@ksu.edu. And before we get into our main topics today, guys, I've been traveling the last few days, so I actually calculated and my cheeseburger per day intake is about 1.5 over the last 5 days. So I think that's pretty normal.
12: Yeah.
10: I wondered, I know when they built the food pyramid, it was supposed to be what you're supposed to eat the most of is on the bottom of the pyramid, kind of a base. Mine's cheeseburgers. If you had your, what is on your actual bottom of your pyramid, what do you actually eat the most of on a daily basis? What would that be? And while you're doing it, I could wax on poetically about cheeseburgers in general, because there's hardly a better food, right? You get all your food groups right there. You can put a pickle on it and call it vegetable. Done. It's only one food that Jimmy Buffett wrote a whole song about.
12: Yes!
10: You're not going to beat my top food of cheeseburgers.
14: No, probably not.
10: Thick cheeseburgers, thin cheeseburgers. I'm giving you time to think.
11: Mine's probably hamburger, but it's not in the form of a cheeseburger. It's
10: just, I mean, just hamburger in general.
11: Hamburger
10: okay,
11: in
10: bottom
11: general,
10: of,
11: yeah.
10: That's a good bottom of the food pyramid. Bob?
14: You know, my wife does most of the purchasing and most of the cooking, although I help some with, and she's really good at diversity. They're all beef products, you know, so different roasts, ribs, different things like that. So, but still, when you count them up, probably hamburger in different forms. So hamburgers, but we do a fair amount of meatloaf. We do a fair amount of other ways of, you know, the taco seasoning stuff. So, gosh, it'd be interesting to really count up how many times we have ground beef a week. But it would be quite a few.
10: Taco is my next layer of the food pyramid.
14: Yeah?
10: So hamburgers, cheeseburgers, and then tacos.
14: That's right there.
10: Pretty complex, Dustin. I know you've thought that
13: so
10: before.
13: So At our household, hamburger, not necessarily cheeseburger form, but it is hamburger. I mean, hands down. Now, if I had to build the bottom layer, it would be cheeseburgers. I mean, I absolutely love cheeseburgers. But that said, I do a lot of smoke. Like last weekend, I had salmon and ribs. Weekend before was a whole brisket. I bought 4 pork shoulders for, I don't think this weekend, but the following weekend. And so,
14: yeah, the last couple of weeks we've smoked some ribs and a pork loin. Oh, they were both so good. Yeah.
13: But the question you asked was, what do you eat the most of?
10: Yeah. What do you eat the most of?
13: And it's probably hamburger, but for me, it's actually almonds. I don't know why. I just snack all day on almonds.
14: Huh. Yeah. Okay. There you go.
10: There you go. That's a good it's bottom.
13: Weird, but it had to be cheeseburger if I had to build a foundation on something.
10: Yeah, exactly. So appreciate you guys sharing that. And speaking of, that ties into demand and cheaper or more expensive. And that was the listener question that we got here. And Dustin, I'm going to turn to you, but I want to get these guys' thoughts too. And I'll lay it out. They describe beef industry relatively unique point. So we've got low inventory, our corn and feed prices are low, high consumer demand, high consumer satisfaction. A lot of things drive that in the long term. What if our corn price goes up and our cow herd increases in size and we say, maybe we shouldn't feed cattle to as heavy of a weight because of those factors? Is there an effect on quality, which could also affect demand?
13: So the question was, is there an effect on quality? I would assume so. I mean, you guys are probably more into that than I am, but for sure that's going to impact, I think it's going to impact quality. And I got a colleague, Glenn Tonzer. Every month since starting in February 2020, he surveys between 2,000 and actually we're about 3,000 consumers. And I think there might even be some people kind of in the middle there that service providers, where he surveys them monthly. And he asks a whole host of questions. He's been doing that, again, monthly since 2020. And what he has found, and it's pretty much every month, it's the same. The top 4 things that are most important to consumers are taste, freshness, safety, and price. So coming back to taste and price, right? Those are 2 things that you just
10: good to
13: about.
10: Further define quality, though, right?
13: Right. Yep. And so if it has an impact on quality, I mean, your number one, I would assume that's going to have an impact on taste. And if that's their number one, and then, of course, if you're talking $7 corn, higher input costs, but you have more cows now too. So the supply is also you're shifting that supply curve to the right. So it's going to have an impact on price of beef.
11: Yeah, I mean, I think it just depends on the economics of what the price of beef is too. If it does it come back down because we have more cows, some things like that. I mean, yeah, if corn goes up, we feed cattle shorter, but it may be shorter on the front end. We may put more weight on them on grass instead of bringing in 7 and 8 weights. We might be bringing in 9 and 10 weights and still feed them to 1,500 pounds.
10: Well, and I think your point is we still get them to the quality that we have come to expect. I mean, the other thing I would say is that last portion of feeding, I mean, even before we were feeding cattle more days on feed, we were getting them to high quality levels. Mm-hmm. And that last portion, it's incremental, right? It goes up a little bit, but it is not changing it dramatically.
11: So from the data I'm aware of, like marbling degrees kind of increase fairly linear as cattle get heavier and heavier. The proportion of cattle that go over the threshold for you know, high choice or prime or whatever will increase. Now, other fat depots tend to increase at an increasing rate as cattle get heavier. So your other fat depots like back fat, abdominal fat, some of those other things are going to be related to yield grade. There could be a bigger change there, as opposed to in that marbling depot.
10: But what I'm saying is, even before we were feeding them longer days on feed, there were many of them getting over the threshold to be in choice. Yeah, so there's only so many you have to gain.
11: We made a huge improvement in the genetics of cattle even before we started at back fat, abdominal fat. Some of those other things are going to be related to yield grade. There could be a bigger change there. As opposed to in that marbling depot.
10: But what I'm saying is even before we were feeding them longer days on feed, there were many of them getting over the threshold to be in choice.
11: Yeah,
10: so there's only so

0: The extra days on feed are pushing a few more of them over the threshold. You know,
1: but it's not. It's
0: I don't
1: not
0: think it's going to make a huge difference if you take away those extra, you know, 30 days of or so of feeding away.
1: I think not a game changing number in quality, although you got to keep your eye on it because it's changed dramatically over the last 20 years. Bob?
2: Yeah. So what we're all talking about is just, you know, classic supply and demand signals and people responding to those signals. So, you know, if you look back over the last few decades, we've had periods of extremely low corn prices, extremely high corn prices. And by corn, I also mean other inputs. So input prices to producing that beef product. We've had fluctuating cow numbers, which really is the kind of the in price for feeder cattle going into the feed yard or finishing segment, the stocker and feed yard. And so, you know, we as an industry are constantly adjusting to, and maybe the best thing that has changed over my career is increasing demand, in that the consumers really do seem to be being willing to pay a premium for our product versus other protein sources. So I think one of the questions or one of the points of this listener question was, that's been hard won customer loyalty. We don't want to do anything to lose that. But I agree with what you, Brad, and Philip have said, is we've changed the genetics of cattle to be a higher marbling animal. And for the foreseeable future, what I see is appropriate adjustments in placement weights, finishing weights, things like that, but not a fundamental shift in the, you know, percentage of cattle that are grading, you know, with pretty high marbling. It might, again, adjust down a little bit and those kinds of things. But I don't foresee a real change back to where a predominant segment of the finished cattle are select, you know, lower marbling. I don't see that happening.
0: I don't either. No, because we had gone past that even, like you said, even before we started adding these extra days on feed.
1: So, Dustin, I want to go back to you. And you'd expect some of this with the cyclicity of the cattle supply and the inventory, and it changes to demand. But wouldn't we see that coming a little bit, so people will start to save heifer? It's not a fast process. It's not like our cattle supply is going to change in 6 months, because we have to save heifers, they have to produce calves. It's going to take a little bit of time to get there. And I realize the crop side, there are outside things that could influence feed prices.
3: Well, I think there's a lot of things that are impacting that, right? It the fact that we didn't have grass, right? That was probably one of your biggest drivers.
2: Pretty substantial drought.
3: If you don't have grass, I mean, and it wasn't just, you know, in Kansas. I mean, it was the whole Western United States, Southeastern. I mean, so I think that's a big driver. You had things like high interest rates, right? If you had to go borrow money to you know, purchase more cows or rent land or purchase land or whatever it is. So that was another driver. You throw in shutting the border down, right? No more, what do we have? 1.2 million head of feeder calves coming in from Mexico prior to that. So I think there are a lot of factors that were driving not rebuilding that herd as fast as maybe people thought.
2: Yeah,
1: and I think it could change over time. But what you guys are saying is, it is important, keep an eye on the quality. Make sure that we're continuing to produce that quality product. Because and I like how you defined it. And number one was taste.
3: Taste, yeah, that's what every month for as long as I remember watching his meat and ham monitor come out. Another thing we didn't mention is you talked about genetics plan. What about just the management? Right, we talked about BQA in the past. Has that played much of a role in any of this?
1: I think that continues to play a role, and we've reached a point where we've removed a lot of those, I'll say, unnecessary blemishes, but we haven't got everything completed. So I think continuing, and that's one of the things, making sure that we continue to do well in how we manage, handle those cattle to get them through their life with as few problems as possible.
2: Yeah, I mean, food safety, and there's many aspects to that. Food safety aspect, and that's kind of a non-negotiable starting point for consumers, and should be. And I think BQA and other attempts to really look at making sure that we're bringing a safe product to consumers, I think we've already established that we're doing that pretty well. But boy, you don't want to lose that. You know, once you get

0: be doing something pretty well, the only way is down. And so it still takes a lot of effort and a lot of focus to maintain what we're doing now. So beef quality assurance and other, you know, aspects of making sure that we have a safe product, and that just because we're doing pretty well doesn't mean that it's not important. It's extremely important.
1: Well, that survey, right? Yeah, safety is number two.
0: It should just be a non-negotiable to enter the marketplace.
1: That's what consumers. It's a non-negotiable.
0: It's not that they're picking safer versus unsafe. Right. It's that it's a non-negotiable. Yeah. You got to bring me a safe product.
1: And we've seen what's happened in the spinach world, right? Or not spinach, lettuce. Mm-hmm. In recent times.
2: Yeah, absolutely. I think that food safety, maintaining that is critical. And hopefully it's something that you manage but don't have to spend a lot of time thinking about, because we've got processes in place. Appreciate you guys' thoughts on this, and thanks for sharing with us this morning. And thanks for our listener question. If you've got another listener question for us, you could send us an email at bci@ksu.edu.

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1: 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In the grain markets for corn, September is up 5 3/4 at 520 3/4. December is up 5 3/4 at 543 1/2. And March is up 5 1/2 at 557 3/4. In the Kansas City wheat, September is up 3 1/2 at 823 3/4. December is up 3 3/4 at 841 3/4. And March is up 3 3/4 at 855. For the Chicago wheat, September is up 3 1/4 at 759 3/4. December is up 4 1/4 at 778 1/4. And March is up 4 at 792 1/4. For the soybeans, September is up 27 at 1302 1/4. November is up 24 1/4 at 1312 1/4. And January's up 24 1/2 at 1327 3/4. For the soybean meal, September's up 5 at 339 and 339.60. And October's up 490 at 343.50. And December's up 5 at 350.30. For the soybean oil, September's up 130 at 71.80. October's up 134 at 72.16, and December's up 129 at 72.41. In the cotton futures, October's down 131 at 90.39, December's down 137 at 91.77, and March is down 126 at 93.88. In the livestock futures for live cattle, October's down $1.02 at $2.1165. December's down $1.07 at $2.1350. And February's down $1.27 at $2.1520. For the feeder cattle, September's down $1.90 at $3.1955. October's down $1.95 at $3.1507. And November's down $1.82 at $3.0860. For the lean hogs, October's up 5 at 83.72, December's up 2 at 74.17, and February is down 7 at 76.45. In the oil futures, West Texas crude is up 2.48 at 88.24, gasoline is up 2 cents at 3.10, and heating oil is up 22 cents at 463. And that's been a look at your markets here on KFRM. Coming up next, we've got livestock lines, and shortly we'll have morning market analysis with Pinion.
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1: This is Steve Knopfsinger for Livestock Lines, and today I'm talking with Dr. Kelsey Bentley. She is an assistant professor and extension specialist in sustainable small ruminant production, specializing in immunology and parasitology at Kansas State University. Today, she's going to talk about the recent scrapie case in a sheep on the West Coast and any implications or concerns regarding that. And she's also going to talk about the importance of premise tags and record keeping. Kelsey, I understand there's a recent case of scrapie in Oregon, and I was wondering if you could tell our sheep producers in Kansas and northern Oklahoma, is there any importance to this or concerns?
3: Yeah, so the last case of scrapie, I think it was July 31st of this year, was found through some screening in a sheep at an Oregon processing facility. And so for our small ruminant producers, it is unfortunate because in order for the United States to be considered scrapie-free or for us to reach a true eradication status, we have to go 7 years without any detection. So we were so very close to that threshold before this case. The case before that would have been back in 2021. So we were really creeping towards that true eradication status. However, just note that scrapie is currently, as it stands, not a true risk to public health, and it really doesn't impact the U.S. industry much anymore. The USDA is saying that this one case should have very little impact on trade, very little impact on the industry. So certainly don't want to raise a panic, but yes, it does technically reset that timeline for our small ruminant producers. So now we have to wait another 7 years and have zero detection of scrapie or that prion disease in our small ruminants for it to be considered eradicated.
1: Does this have any bearing on exports to other countries as far as meat products?
3: No, this has no exports, no limitations here. Scrapie itself, while we do see prion diseases in other species of ruminants, think of BSE or mad cow disease, and then also you can have chronic wasting disease in deer, know that there's very little impact of that disease like it was back in the 50s and the 60s. Instead now, this is more of a disease that is a chronic wasting. So prime example, the sheep that was the detection, it was not showing any clinical signs of disease, if that makes sense. So it just has a really long incubation period. It sticks around for a really, really long time in the environment, in the soil. But technically, no. There is no impact on our trade. We would have to have kind of an outbreak and lots of cases of scrapie that were showing some of those chronic wasting signs like scratching and itching and neurological problems before it would really have that sort of an impact.
1: With regards to record keeping and premise tags and the like, what can be learned from this?
3: The USDA and APHIS have done a very, very good job of getting us very close to the point of eradication. This was a very different conversation when classical scrapie arrived on the scene. It was killing sheep. It was hurting our industries. Now, through things like scrapie tags and premise IDs, they were able to go in and do a lot of trace back to certain flocks that were harboring this prion disease and be able to do some depopulation. There's now been genetics that have come to play where technically if you have a breed of sheep that is slightly more susceptible to prion disease, you can do some genetic testing and look for codons that would maybe make them more susceptible or resistant to scrapie. And I think that that has done a ton of good. So I do want to stress the importance of if you are a producer here in Kansas or Oklahoma or any of the surrounding states and you currently do not have some sort of a premise ID or a scrapie tag system, I highly, highly encourage you to go into the USDA's website and look up some of that scrapie tag information, get a premise ID, get registered within your flock. So that way, if some sort of disease does occur, it doesn't even have to be scrapie, right? There could be, I'll use New World screwworm as a great example of they're able with diseases that aren't even scrapie at this point to now go back and do some traceability and start to really understand how diseases spread within the United States. So, yeah, can't stress the importance enough of having some sort of a premise ID. If you don't have a premise ID, there is legislation now where if you've probably noticed the sale barn or wherever you are marketing your sheep, more than likely will charge you to put a tag in their ear. They're not charging you just to be mean. They're charging you because our government essentially mandates that we have some sort of traceability of livestock as to where they're going to terminal markets. So to prevent some of the markup that might occur there at the sale barn, it's a good idea for you to just go ahead and get registered with a premise ID, and that way you can order in your own tags and make sure that anything before it leaves your farm has that scrapie tag in its ear.
1: Thank you, Kelsey, for sharing that with us today. This is Steve Knopfsinger with Livestock Lines. Have a good one.

0: It's time for a look at your markets here with Derek Hermish Opinion. Derek, how are the markets doing today?
1: Yeah, more of the same. Grains are green, cattle are red. They have... Oh, we've had some moving around in the cattle, but they've mostly settled into in the lower price here today. We'll start in the grains, though. We'll start with good news. Deese corn, we're up 6 cents. That puts it at 543.5. The high of the day is 547.25. For the last four trading sessions, we've been bumping up against this 540 level, which, I don't know, it doesn't hold it. It holds a little significance to me, I guess, just from some spots I've got earmarked on a chart, but we haven't been able to close over it. And, yeah, if you close over that 540 level today, I mean, it just opens it up to, okay, are we going to make another leg higher? Which, for me, little stuff I've got kind of scratched on here, you know, 562 and then a move to maybe 590, 595 after that. I know there's been, you know, you get up here, there's been a lot of talk about $6 and even higher. I heard from some, you know, in the news, I guess, potentially between now and the end of the year. Maybe depends on what Brazil does. But we got a lot of stuff to chew through to get to that level. But, man, when you see what we've done here in the last, 15, 16 days, it's, can make a believer out of you. But we are up today. Not really corn. I don't know if there's any, you know, storylines there that are any different. And that's the funny thing for corn. There hasn't been storylines that have been anything different for the last several trading sessions. It continues to sometimes explode higher. Like I said, the last three or four trading sessions was a little bit of a grind. And we might be making a new close higher today. We will see. But the news yesterday, other than crop conditions did deteriorate a little bit. But that was more of a soybean news too. Soybeans are up big today. November beans are up 27 cents. That puts them at 13.15, and the high of the day is 13.17. So they are they're trading quite well. This is their first time to get above $13 this year, and they went right through it. Bean oil is up $1.30 on the October bean oil. That puts it at 72.13. Your October bean meal is up 6.1 to put it at 344.70. Those are both, I guess, bean meals. Bean meal is right on contract highs, but bean oil gapped higher in the overnight. And there was some news out yesterday with refinery exemptions, biofuel news. So what had been, let's take a little bit here. We had, you know, earlier in the spring, can't get into all the details, it'd take too long, but there was positive news concerning biofuels. They were going to roll back some of these small refinery exemptions. You know, as they were keeping the blend wall, you know, higher, pushing for more capacity, and it was pretty positive news. It wasn't all through the government system, the way I understand it, you know, as far as voted on, but also kind of done. You know, that was kind of the news you got. With these small refinery exemptions, though, it just always seems like between the lobbyists and the, you know, for the refineries and the government, I don't know if that's ever going to change. I don't know if there's any legislation that's going to get them away from you knowing, you know, specifically what they are going to grant for exemptions. Because a few months ago, the expectations were there would be 990 million gallons of these small refinery exemptions, which the refinery exemptions are, you know, supposed to be for small refineries, even though some of them are run by bigger companies. But they can get, you know, they can get waived on necessarily having to blend the biofuel if they, I don't know how they claim it, how they get around it. But if you don't, you know, you either blend some biofuel, and in this case, you know, talk biodiesel, you either blend some biodiesel into your product to get to the mandated level, or you pay for a RIN, credit that you get for that you can purchase for not, you know, not blending, basically. And RINs had taken a real hit in value over the last, they topped out in July. I mean, you can kind of see them, but they really took a big hit along about August 20th. Major drop into August 26th. Now they've bounced back since then, and there's a bigger bounce today. With this news was kind of out there. Hey, we're going to see some small refinery exemptions, and it ended up being 1.76 billion gallons. But what they did is they reallocated, so they say. There wasn't a specific number put on it, I don't think, but they are pushing demand down the road and saying, well, we're gonna grant some exemptions right now. And I think the idea is, you know, we're diesel and gasoline prices are high because of the war and all this. We're going to grant more exemptions now than what we intended to, but we're going to put that extra demand. We're going to say that you are going to need to produce more down the road at some point, whatever that number is whatever somebody decides, I guess, in the government, between lobbyists and the government. And that's what you saw. But the negative part of that news was kind of expected today. And the positive part wasn't. That was a little bit of a surprise. That is my read on the situation and kind of what I've read. And that's a portion, certainly, of what you are seeing with today's move. And certainly the bean oil market represents that. Like, bean oil's been pretty stagnant. Like, you know, soybeans have taken off. Even bean meal has taken off to new highs, you know, for the year. But bean oil has been in a range since going back to April. I mean, a high range, not bad, but it's just been in a range and had been trading down to the lower end before the last couple of days. And here recently, I just got going. And like I said, it's up today. And you combine that with, there's soybeans going backwards in a lot of areas with these high temps to finish off, you know, the month of August and the beginning of September, and not getting the rains that, you know, to go with it. It's not everywhere. I think there are plenty of areas that are going to do just fine, but certainly in our listing area, this isn't fun. This is going to be a little bit of a problem. And the market is responding to that too. Crop conditions out yesterday were reflecting some downgrades to soybeans, and that's how you get to where we are here today. Like I said, November beans up 30 cents at 13.18. That's your biggest story today. Wheat is a scatterbrain trade right now. We're doing whatever off of Russia-Ukraine that nobody knows what's going to happen for sure. Turkey trying to work out a deal between them. And that was why wheat was down yesterday so big, but the market decided it didn't believe Turkey's ability to work out a deal, maybe quite as great as they did mid-morning yesterday. We were up pretty big earlier. We're currently up 7 cents on December KC wheat. That puts it at 845. High of the day is 856. Low of the day is 831. December Chicago wheat, similar but actually a little bit better. It's up 10 and a half cents, put it at 785. Those are the grain markets. Cattle are lower, like I said. Beef live cattle down $1.30 at 213.27. November feeders down 272 at 307.70. And the lean hogs, they picked up a little gain here in the last couple of days, and they're pretty close to unchanged, just slightly negative. December lean hogs down, well, just down a nickel now, 74.10. Those are the ag markets. Crude oil continuing to build a little premium back here, and where we are at right now, October crude, you haven't been this high since, what are we at there, 88.53. Yeah, we haven't been this high. You got to go back to May for the October crude contract. It's up 262 at 88.38, just barely making some new highs over some recent highs, and I don't know why I'm excited about that, but it's up. I'm not necessarily excited about that. I'm not looking for higher fuel prices, but it is something different. Might be breaking out of its range. While everything else, stock market lower today. Gold and silver taking a big hit after that Fed meeting, where expectations are, I think, that we are going to raise interest rates, and there's conflicting signals from the White House versus the Fed, even though the White House has their Fed guy in there. So I'm still kind of curious to see how that plays out. But the currency markets, and even bonds are. I mean, they're reflecting and they're expecting an increase in interest rates for the end of the year. So those are your markets today, Steve.
0: Thank you, Derek. Please remind our listeners where they can reach you at if they would like more information.
1: The best way is to give us a ring. You can reach us at 888-452-8751.
0: Thanks, Derek. Have a good one.
1: Yep, you too, Steve.
0: Coming up next, we've got Town Hall News and some Oklahoma news, the regional weather forecast, and shortly we'll hear from Managing for Profit.
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3: Breaking news this hour from Town Hall. I'm Rich Thomason. Day four of jury deliberations in the Lindsay Clancy murder trial. 36-year-old Massachusetts woman charged in the deaths of her three young children. Clancy does not deny strangling the youngsters, but says postpartum psychosis led to her actions. Prosecutors argue that she'd planned the crime and knew exactly what she was doing. A conviction could lead to a life prison sentence. If she is acquitted, a judge could still order her confined to a mental health facility. Getting some of the details of the massive energy deal the Trump administration worked out with Venezuela.
4: We're making a fortune and they're making a fortune.
5: President Trump in the Oval Office touting an oil deal with Venezuela. The White House says it's partnering with a company called North American Blue Energy Partners, already the second largest operator in Venezuela behind Chevron, in a deal that will give the Pentagon a 35% ownership stake in the company and roughly a fifth of the country's oil reserves. And it says the U.S. will be guaranteed a right to purchase 20% of the output at the cost of production. As to the impact on U.S. gas prices,
4: ultimately, prices are going to come down.
5: Ben Thomas, Washington.
3: The president's White House ballroom and security project has gotten a green light from the Supreme Court. The work can continue, and that means that President Trump will likely be able to see the project through to completion. After serving 18 months, Army Secretary Dan Driscoll has resigned. No reason for his departure has been given, although there have been reports of growing friction between Driscoll and Secretary of War Hegseth. The death toll in the Grand Canyon flooding is 2. One person still missing. More than 1,000 deaths have been reported in the catastrophic flooding in Nepal and neighboring Tibet. Several thousand people missing there. Watching Wall Street, the Dow is down just over 200 points. The Nasdaq off 199 points. Townhall.com.
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8: It's Trish Swoboda with KFRM, and it's time to take a look at your Oklahoma news today in your Oklahoma Journal entry. Several Oklahoma school districts increased security Monday after a social media threat referenced school and students across the state. The threat is part of a nationwide trend involving posts using the fictional Cat in the Hat character to target schools and communities. Law enforcement agencies are investigating the posts and treating the threats seriously. In Cleveland County, additional law enforcement officers were present at some schools as a precaution. Officials worked with school districts to monitor the situation and help keep students and staff safe. Hugo Public Schools also reported a concerning Snapchat post that appeared to target Hugo High School. Authorities were notified and law enforcement planned to search the school and campus before students arrived. The district also increased police presence. Officials are encouraging parents, students, and community members to report threatening social media posts rather than sharing or spreading them. Investigations into the origin of the posts are ongoing. Teacher certification exam pass rates in Oklahoma vary significantly among teacher preparation programs, raising questions about how the state measures and reports the data. Recent data shows some programs had certification pass rates of 100%, while others were as low as 15%. The numbers are intended to provide information about how well programs are preparing future teachers for certification exams. However, Oklahoma Watch reports that the data has limitations that can make comparisons between programs difficult. Differences in the number of students taking the exams and how programs report their results can affect the percentages. The issue comes as Oklahoma continues to face challenges attracting and preparing enough traditionally certified teachers. The state has seen a decline in the number of graduates from teacher preparation programs in recent years. The Oklahoma State Department of Education maintains certification data for teacher preparation programs and educators. A large apartment fire in Oklahoma City has displaced dozens of residents, including people who had recently moved into housing after experiencing homelessness. The fire broke out Sunday at the Melrose Apartments and spread to three buildings.
9: I was just coming home, and when I got here on the corner down here, I seen a whole ring of fire.
8: The complex provides housing for people who have faced homelessness, making the fire especially difficult for residents who had recently found a place to live. Several residents are now without housing again as crews work to determine the extent of the damage and the cause of the fire.
10: You know, we did have some witnesses that say they saw a lady start the fire. We're still a long ways into the investigation and a long ways from finding out.
8: The fire destroyed or damaged multiple apartments, leaving residents searching for temporary shelter and assistance with basic needs. Community organizations and local agencies are working to help those affected by the fire. Assistance includes finding temporary housing and providing necessities to residents who lost belongings. The incident highlights the challenges faced by people who have recently transitioned out of homelessness. For some residents, the fire has resulted in another sudden loss of stable housing. Officials are continuing to assess the damage and work with residents as recovery efforts move forward. Oklahoma Insurance Commissioner Glenn Mulready said the Oklahoma Insurance Department is reviewing newly released State Farm documents connected to ongoing litigation in Comanche County District Court. The department will consider information from the documents as part of its ongoing examination of insurance claims practices in Oklahoma. The Oklahoma Insurance Department has independently investigated insurance industry practices for several years, including how homeowners' wind and hail claims are adjusted and paid after severe weather events. An independent examiner is completing a report that will be submitted to the department. Mulready said the newly released documents are significant but should be reviewed carefully. The department will examine the evidence to determine whether insurance laws and regulations were followed before taking any action. The insurance department also has an agreement with the Oklahoma Attorney General's office, allowing confidential information sharing between the agencies. The department said Oklahoma consumers should expect insurance claims to be handled fairly, promptly, and according to their policies. It plans to continue reviewing the documents and release its findings when the investigation is complete. The man accused of being in connection with a deadly explosion in Sand Springs is back in jail after being arrested on separate drug charges. Ryan Bassam, 35, was arrested Monday in Creek County, one day after posting a $2 million bond in connection with the Sand Springs explosion. He now faces charges of aggravated trafficking and manufacturing controlled substances, along with possession of a firearm during the commission of a felony. Bassam is also facing two first-degree murder charges in Tulsa County following an August 27th explosion at a marijuana extraction facility in the Morrow Gill Business Complex. The blast killed two people and damaged more than 20 nearby businesses. Investigators believe the explosion occurred during a THC extraction process. Court documents also allege the business did not have valid state registrations needed to legally operate. The investigation into the explosion remains ongoing. And that's a look at your Oklahoma News Today in your Oklahoma Journal entry. For more news from the KFRM listening area, visit KFRM.com. For your KFRM News, the voice of the Plains, I'm Trish Swoboda.
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0: This is Steve Knopfsinger, and it's time for a look at your regional weather forecast here on KFRM. A stalled-out front will sit over far northwest Kansas and then into northeast Nebraska and far northern Iowa over the next few days. This boundary will separate highs of around 90 to highs of around 100. There will be chances for a few showers and storms continuing during the short term in the vicinity of the surface front. During the latter half of the week and during the weekend, an upper ridge will extend further north across the plains. This will keep a hot and rather humid stretch of weather intact during the extended outlook. There are some model solutions showing a significant cold front arriving towards the middle of September. And that's been a look at your regional weather forecast here on KFRM, the voice of the plains.
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8: Calls on Congress for ag labor reform intensify. I'm Nicole Heslip with Managing for Profit on Brownfield. Sherry Bunting is the policy advisor for the American Dairy Coalition. She says there's still hope the bipartisan Securing Ag Workforce Act can pass through Congress by the end of the year.
14: If our farmers can't be successful, then we're going to import more and more food. We had an agricultural trade deficit for several years after not having one for a very long time. Now that gap is narrowing according to the statistics for 2025, but we've seen some of the issues with some of the food coming from other countries, and not to disparage that, but to say, do we want to support American farms and American farmers and American food? I think acknowledging the realities of the workforce that they need and the workforce that they should be able to, in an accountable system, have access to if local recruitment fails is a very reasonable request of Congress. Cows don't have a season, and H-2A doesn't mean they can bypass local workers. They still have to meet the criteria to have actually tried to solve this from the local labor pool before they can even access it. And there are limits to it. It's not an endless amount of workers that can come here. So I just think we need to bring this back down to common sense and take the rhetoric out and think about American food and American farms.
8: She tells Brownfield lawmakers need to actually read the bill.
14: I know the Trump administration did make some changes to allow a temporary worker H-2A status to apply to dairy, but they still have to show a seasonal need. Like, why do they need these employees for this specific amount of time versus an employee that would be working on, you know, a year-round basis? What the Securing Agriculture's Workforce Act does is to allow those temporary H-2A certifications to be for up to 350 days. And then the employer would not have to renew their certificate for 3 years, but they would have to continually renew the annual employee for each of the 350-day segments. So we would still have those workers needing to return home, but it wouldn't be after 3 months or 6 months. It would be a longer period of time. And that 3-year certification gives the continuity of an employee who has developed those skills with animals, which are very important.
15: Recent research by Michigan State University found up to 20% of dairy farms across the Great Lakes region have had labor shortages since 2020.
14: Farmers that I've talked to, and I talk to a lot of them, have increased wages. They've increased benefits. It's not by any means just a cheap workforce that they're looking for. They're looking for good, reliable employees who want to do the job.
15: The legislation is supported by more than 550 national and state organizations, and Bunting says is still adding co-sponsors.
14: If we can get another 50 co-sponsors, that will make a big difference in how this bill moves forward. And I think right now it's up to farmers to be the ones to talk.
15: She says a recent federal court decision in California on the Department of Labor's adverse effect wage rate interim rule makes work by Congress even more important.
14: Our real heartfelt message here is to protect the middle, those multi-generational family farms who work alongside their workforce.
15: I'm Nicole Heslop with Managing for Profit on Brownfield.
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18: 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Farmers and other landowners have through September 21st to apply for funding from the USDA's Feral Swine Eradication and Control Pilot Program. 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
20: In this eradication and control pilot program, we're doing what we do best, and that is managing feral swine through direct operational control.
18: Cole says her agency, the Animal and Plant Health Inspection Service, is partnering with the Natural Resources Conservation Service to fund the swine eradication program.
20: Where this partnership really is synergistic is that NRCS then, through their notice of funding opportunity, identifies partners in these areas to just directly support landowners in other ways. For example, trap loan programs. So landowners who are busy battling feral swine to try to protect their crops, for example, can participate in the trap loan program offered by NRCS partners and get access to resources and traps through this partnership to help manage feral swine themselves.
18: There's a link to more on the show info page at NorthShoreProductions.com. That's Farm to Fork. I'm Daryl Anderson.
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21: 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You are listening to the O'Reilly Update. Coming up next, the news with Mike Slater.
1: Thank you, Bill. It is Tuesday, September 1st. September 2026. Here's what's happening today in America. The Supreme Court greenlights Donald Trump's ballroom. Lake America replaces Lake Ontario. A UN report finds half the world's democracies are in decline. And a new survey ranks the rudest states in America. And I'll be here with your message of the day about Syracuse University, but really the fall and decline of most of our universities in America. That's coming up. But first, the Supreme Court ruled on Donald Trump's side. His plan to build a new ballroom at the White House, which is well underway at the moment. A 5-4 ruling stated that a historic preservation group that wanted to block the project had no legal standing. The 90,000-square-foot facility began construction in October 25. It is scheduled for completion September 2028. The most popular search engine in America, they capitulated. They replaced the name Lake Ontario with Lake America. That is Google Maps. They made the swap after the president issued an executive order. A spokesperson for Google said people using maps in the U.S. will see Lake America. Those in Canada will continue to see Lake Ontario. And those outside the United States and Canada will see both names. They did the same thing with the Gulf of America as well. A report from the United Nations finds half the world's democracies are in decline. The phenomenon is called backsliding. It shows a number of countries flirting with authoritarianism, most in the former Soviet bloc and South America. Nations on the backsliding list from the UN include Brazil, Hungary, India, Poland, and Guatemala. Now, do we believe this analysis from the United Nations? How do they determine if a nation is backsliding towards authoritarianism? Well, one of their criteria is unfettered access to abortion. And I'm sure the reason that Poland got on the list is because they don't accept Muslim migrants from the third world. A new poll published by YouGov ranks the rudest states in the nation. Places are judged by overall politeness, courtesy towards strangers, and willingness to help others. The worst states, the Northeast. New York, Connecticut, New Jersey, Massachusetts, Rhode Island. It's charming, though, isn't it? It's a charming rudeness. The friendliest people in the U.S. live in the Dakotas, Montana, Vermont, Maine, and number one, Hawaii. But that's, they maybe asked people when they were in all-inclusive resorts if the people of Hawaii are friendly. Maybe a different data set. The message of the day about Syracuse University, and then what happened in Gary, Indiana? Why were there people there without power for 2 weeks? It's all coming up.
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5: This is Dakota Livesay chronicling another true story taken from the 1800s, a time known to all as the Old West. Sometimes, in spite of the facts, people tend to believe what they want to believe. The event in today's story was the result of people responding to prejudices rather than facts.

0: In August of 1854, a group of Mormons passing through the Fort Laramie, Wyoming area abandoned a dying ox. As they were leaving, a Sioux Indian killed the animal. The pioneers complained about the incident. Even though it was felt the situation required no military response, a Lieutenant Grattan felt outraged, and he took 30 men to rectify the situation. He was told by Chief Brave Bear that the person who shot the ox wasn't from his tribe, but he was willing to compensate the people by giving them several horses. That didn't satisfy the lieutenant, and he ended up killing Brave Bear. Enraged, the Sioux killed Grattan's entire detachment. News about the incident spread across the country. Everyone referred to it as the Grattan Massacre. Even though the Sioux were justified in their actions, there was a cry for revenge from the Easterners. So the Army responded by sending a celebrated Indian fighter, General William Harney, to seek that revenge. Under the belief that an Indian was an Indian, General Harney chose to attack a tribe led by Little Thunder, located in Nebraska. And even though Little Thunder offered to surrender on September 3, 1855, Harney attacked and killed over 100 Sioux. Although General Harney later regretted his actions, for the rest of his life, he carried with him the nickname of Squaw Killer Harney. Incidentally, one of the survivors of General Harney's attack was a young boy who got revenge some 21 years later at the Little Bighorn. His name was Crazy Horse. You've just heard another story from Old West Radio. I'm Dakota Livesay.
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2: If you install an elevator in your home, can you deduct its cost from your income tax as a medical expense? The court pushed all the buttons on that question in the case of the affluent arthritic. I'm Curtis Howard with today's Point of Law. Frank Hopper was 78 years old. Most of those years he spent in hedonistic living. Frank had a family fortune so huge that even he had difficulty spending all his money. He bitterly resented having to slow down because of increasing arthritis. His physician said, "Frank, you're the worst patient I've ever had. Your arthritis could improve if you'd give up some of your bad habits." Frank chuckled, "Give up my bad habits? Not me, Doc. I love each and every one of them." He continued his cigar smoking, overeating, overdrinking, and pursuit of feminine friendships. Meanwhile, his ailment got so severe he could no longer walk upstairs. His nurse said, "Mr. Hopper, if you'd only follow doctor's orders." Frank snarled, "Yeah? Well, who says I have to walk upstairs anyway? Call a contractor and have him install an elevator." So an elevator was installed for quite a few $1,000s. Frank paid the bill and continued ignoring his doctor's advice. He figured he'd outsmarted both his doctor and the arthritis. Later, he claimed the cost of his elevator as a medical expense. The Department of Internal Revenue did not take kindly to that idea. They disallowed the claim. Frank, who hated the IRS almost as much as he hated his arthritis, took the matter to court. The IRS attorney said, "Some medical expenses are deductible, but here it's plain that Frank made a home improvement and called it medical equipment. An elevator is not like a surgical brace or other special items. An elevator can be used by others, and it increases the value of the property. It was neither prescribed nor recommended by his physician. It was Frank's own idea. The cost should not be allowed as a tax deduction." Frank's attorney said, "It is a well-known fact that it was practically impossible for my client to get up or down stairs without great pain or difficulty. That elevator was necessary to his continued health and well-being. It is completely immaterial that it may have increased the value of his home or been of use to others. The deduction should be allowed." Did the affluent arthritic get away with it? If you install an elevator in your home, can you deduct its cost from your income tax as a medical expense? Yes, said a federal district court, if it's really and truly for a medical purpose. There's no doubt Frank was crippled by arthritis and that he couldn't get up or downstairs by himself. The elevator allowed him to do this. Therefore, it is properly allowable under the tax law and he is entitled to the deduction. It's a point of law.
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5: Now time for a look at the weather for this Tuesday, September 1st. In Nebraska tonight, partly cloudy with isolated showers and storms possible, lows in the mid-60s to around 70. On Wednesday, slight chance for a shower or storm early, highs in the low to mid-90s. In Oklahoma tonight, clear and quiet with lows in the mid-60s to around 70. And on Wednesday, sunny and hot with highs in the mid-90s to around 100 across the state. In Kansas tonight, slight chance for a shower or storm in the northwest, lows in the mid-60s. And on Wednesday, slight chance for a shower storm early in the northwest, highs in the mid-90s to around 100 across the state. And that's been a look at the weather on KFRM.
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5: 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September corn up 7 1/4 at 5.22 1/4. December up 7 1/2 at 5.45 1/4, and March up 7 1/4 at 5.59 1/2. September Kansas City wheat up 9 1/4 at 8.29 1/2. December up 7 1/4 at 8.45 3/4, and March up 6 3/4 at 8.58. September Chicago wheat up 10 at 7.66 1/2. December up 5.22 1/4. December up 7 1/2 at 5.45 1/4, and March up 7 1/4 at 5.59 1/2. September Kansas City wheat up 9 1/4 at 8.29 1/2. December up 7 1/4 at 8.45 3/4, and March up 6 3/4 at

0: September soybeans up 30.5 at 13.05¾. November up 29 at 13.17. And January up 28.25 at 13.32. September soybean meal up 6.10 at 3.40.90. October up 6 at 3.44.60. And December up 6 at 3.51.30. September soybean oil up 125 at 71.55. October up 119 at 72.02. And December up 121 at 7.23. And the livestock futures, August live cattle down 62 at 2.12.05. December down 100 at 2.13.57. And February down 147 at 2.15.02. September feeder cattle down 102 at 3.20.17. October down 192 at 3.15.10. And November down 222 at 3.08.20. October lean hogs up 10 at 83.77. December up 10 at 7.42 even. And February down 5 at 76.47. In the oil futures, West Texas crude up 3.82 at 89.48. Gasoline up 3 cents at 3.11. And heating oil up 23 cents at 4.64. And that's been the market update on KFRM.
1: I'm Chad Wolf with your Northwest Kansas update on 550 KFRM. Good Tuesday to you. As always, thank you so much for tuning in. Hope you're having a good one. So far, another warm one today in Northwest Kansas. Those temperatures well into the 90s. Hot, drier conditions expected in Northwest Kansas. Unrelenting heat, maybe even dangerous heat, so be careful out there. Did see a few showers and thunderstorms pop up in far western parts of the area last night up around the Cheyenne County area, but for the most part didn't really move much into other parts of Northwest Kansas. We'll have a few shots of showers and thunderstorms kind of every afternoon and evening, but expect the bulk of that activity to kind of remain farther out west along that Kansas-Colorado state line. Mention that heat, 95 today, but 98 tomorrow, 99 approaching 100 for Thursday, probably 100 on Friday, more of the same upcoming this weekend. And again, mostly dry conditions, at least in most of Northwest Kansas. Kansas Ag statistics out yesterday, weekly crop conditions, crop progress report. Not much going on in Northwest Kansas. A little too early for wheat drilling time. Corn not quite mature. Other parts of the state getting right after it when it comes to corn harvest. Noticed 63% of the corn crop in southeastern parts of the state already harvested. Meanwhile, statewide, according to yesterday's report, harvested across the state 8%. That's ahead of 1% last year and the average of about 4%. So corn harvest rolling on, at least in other parts of the state. Other Northwest Kansas news, Northwest Kansas sports front, high school volleyball, big night for that around the area upcoming tonight for most their first games or second games of this early season. Colby, they'll be on the road at Lakin. Oakley will host a triangular against Plainville as well as Waukini Trigo. Also Northern Valley, they'll take on Shylin and Wheatland and Grinnell again tonight, upcoming tonight in high school volleyball. Don't forget first week of the high school football season kicking off later on this week. Most everybody in Northwest Kansas looks like they'll take the field on Friday night. We'll pass along Friday night's matchups, try to get you early season high school football rankings maybe tomorrow or for sure on Thursday. Speaking of football, Fort Hays State University entering the top 25 in one recent national football poll. That's a check of news today for your KFRM News. The voice of the Plains, I'm Chad Wolf.
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1: And now it's time to go back to the times when the Plains cattle industry was young. Cow Tales and Cattle Trails with the cowboy, Jim Gray.
2: One of the main problems that cattlemen had in the north, especially from the winter storms, was the drift of cattle that they would generally drift to the south with the storms, and then so the different herds would all get mixed together, and in the spring that would require this great roundup to gather the cattle up and then sort them back into their particular ownership and get them back onto their home range. That was about the time that barbed wire was being perfected. It had come out before, but it had never really been perfected until 1874. And a lot of folks will tell you that, and you watch the movies, and it's always the rancher who's against the barbed wire. And that was just the opposite of the truth. The barbed wire was a perfect solution to the drift. So ranchers bought carloads of wire, and they cut posts and, off of the creeks along the southern range, and they built their barbed wire fences, mostly on the south and on the east side of their particular range, so that those cattle could only drift to the fence, and they would not leave their range. And that worked for them pretty well until the blizzards began to set in.
1: That was Jim Gray, Executive Director of the National Drovers Hall of Fame in Ellsworth, Kansas, and author of Desperate Seed, Ellsworth, Kansas in the Violent Frontier.
3: Here's a question bound to spark a lively discussion. At what age does one become a senior citizen? We'll discuss on the Old Farmer's Almanac Radio Report. With more practical tips and useful advice, this is the Old Farmer's Almanac Radio Report for Tuesday, September 1st, the 244th day of the year. Boxing champ Rocky Marciano was born on this day, and the wreckage of the Titanic was found in the North Atlantic on this day in 1985. At what age does one become a senior citizen? As life expectancies increase, there is discussion about rethinking the traditional threshold of 65. Even as many retailers, restaurants, and insurance companies offer senior discounts beginning at 55, surveys of baby boomers have found that many approaching 65 feel that old age begins around 75 or older. It's a good time to remember some wisdom attributed to the American financier Bernard Baruch. Old age, he said, is always 15 years older than I am. That's the Old Farmer's Almanac Radio Report. Learn more about everything at almanac.com.
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6: News this hour at Town Hall. I'm Bob Agnew in Washington. House lawmakers are talking about keeping the government up and running, even as they cast one eye toward the midterm elections.
7: Lawmakers are back in Washington, and House Speaker Mike Johnson says the first item on the to-do list is to vote on a stopgap funding bill.
8: We've got to make sure the government is funded and we don't have another Democrat shut down.
7: Meanwhile, Hakeem Jeffries says Democrats need to talk about the Russia sanctions bill that passed in the Senate.
9: Because it risks providing tariff and sanctions authority to Donald Trump and his administration that we believe they will abuse. And so I have serious concerns with the legislation.
7: Votes are expected on measures designed to amplify the GOP's messaging, like a resolution condemning socialism. There are concerns lawmakers won't get much accomplished before they break for the November elections. Jennifer King, Washington.
6: President Trump says the oil deal with Venezuela is good for both countries.
10: We're taking out millions and millions of barrels of oil, going to Houston, going to Louisiana, going to lots of different places in the United States and all over the world. And we're making a fortune, and they're making a fortune. They're starting to make real money.
6: There is still no verdict in the Lindsey Clancy trial. We get more details in this report from Lisa Dwyer.
11: Jurors in the Lindsey Clancy trial have ended a third day of deliberating without a verdict on whether the Massachusetts woman is criminally responsible for killing her three children in 2023. Clancy, a former nurse, does not deny strangling her children, but claims postpartum psychosis led to her actions. Prosecutors argue she knew what she was doing. The jury could find her guilty of murder or manslaughter, or acquit her if they believe psychiatric problems were to blame. Her sentence could range from life in prison to confinement in a mental health facility. I'm Lisa Dwyer.
6: More of these stories at townhall.com.
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19: I'm meteorologist Michael Caron on the Kansas Agriculture Network. As an upper-level ridge continues to remain nearly stationary over across the Ohio River Valley region into the lower Mississippi River Valley, for the state of Kansas, on its western periphery, it'll largely keep conditions hot and dry over the next several days. Only exception will be far northwestern portions of Kansas, where weak upper-level disturbance could bring some hit-or-miss type shower and storm activity for this evening coming up, otherwise staying well above average with those daily high temperatures climbing up well into the 90s, close to that century mark, all the way through the end of the work week. For northwest Kansas, for this afternoon, we'll see a mixture of clouds and sunshine developing, with high temperatures working up into the middle part of the 90s, closer to the upper 90s over to near Hill City. Winds will be out of the west and southwest at 5 to 15 miles per hour. Into north-central Kansas, for this afternoon, full-on sunshine, high temperatures in the upper 90s to lower 100s. Winds out of the south and southwest at 10 to 15 miles per hour. Into northeastern Kansas for this afternoon, lots of sunshine on the hot side with high temperatures reaching up into the upper 90s to lower 100s. Lover winds from the south at 5 to 10 miles per hour. Into southeastern Kansas for this afternoon, mostly sunny skies, hot conditions with lower 100s for high temperatures. Winds will be out of the south at 10 to 15. Into south-central Kansas for this afternoon, mostly sunny skies and hot once again, high temperatures from 100 to 105 degrees. Winds will be out of the south and southwest, 5 to 15. Into southwestern Kansas for this afternoon, mostly sunny skies, high temperatures nearing 100, breezy south winds at 10 to 20. 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
0: 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Rocky Downing with a look at your KFRM 550 AM Radio Sports. It is a Tuesday check into sports. Let's take a look at the Major League Baseball standings as we head into the final stretch of the season. 82-55 record for Tampa Bay leads the American League East by 4.5 games now over the New York Yankees, who are 22 games over the 500 mark. Just a little more than 20 games remaining in this season. Boston is still in the hunt for the wild card and 7.5 back in the East Division. Chicago White Sox are 72-65. That puts them 3 games ahead of Cleveland. Minnesota 6.5 back. Kansas City's made a charge, winning 12 of the last 14 ball games, but they are a long ways back in that division, still in the cellar, a game behind Detroit. Houston leads the way in the West Division, 70-68. That is 2 games better than Texas. And then 6 games up on Seattle. That division is incredibly weak this year. Atlanta leads the way in the National League East, 82-56. They have a 4-game lead over Philly. It is Milwaukee leading the Central Division, 85-53, a 7-game lead on the Cubbies. The Cardinals are 2 games under the 500 mark, 17 games back. And the Dodgers, of course, leading the West, 82-55, 9.5 up on San Diego, 10 games back is Arizona. If you missed it earlier, both the Kansas Jayhawks head coach Lance Leipold and first-year head coach for the K-State Wildcats Colin Klein spoke to the media yesterday. Leipold talked about battling through injuries as they prepare for a Friday night matchup at home against Long Island.
21: I'm very pleased with where we're at right now. Still have plenty to work on. Kind of hit a phase where you're getting a little banged up in some spots and trying to get some units working together consistently and getting guys back. Had a couple guys out with illness. So it's, some of that gets to play where you're especially up front if guys are missing. Kaysen Carpenter's missed some time. Tavaka's missed some time. Nick Morrow's missed the last couple. The continuity on the right side has kind of been mix and match, so to speak. But
0: Klein for the K-State Wildcats talked about his team hungry to get out and play someone else.
22: Well, game week's here. It's good to see you guys. I know players are excited. They've been chomping at the bit to hit somebody else and time of year, and you can kind of feel their edge even in practice this last week is taking a step up a notch and really, really excited to go. It's been fun, and I think we still do have some competitions at some spots. We'll kind of go through the depth chart that you have, and we can talk about that, but excited about that and how that's going to look moving forward, even as we get into these first couple games.
0: K-State opens the season Saturday night at home against Nicholls State. Look at sports on a Tuesday for 550 AM Radio. I'm Rocky Downing.
23: This is Kim Fritzmeyer with your Central Kansas Report on KFRM. In an update from yesterday's Central Kansas Report, the Barber County Commission approved a Google data center before a packed chamber during a special meeting on Monday. Commissioners finalized the agreement by a vote of 2-0. One commissioner abstained. The new data center, called Project Helium, is going north of Sharon and will be 1.7 million square feet and house thousands of computer servers. Google has said the data center will create up to 500 new jobs, and most of those positions will be on-site and full-time. Construction is expected to begin in 2027. Hutchinson and Reno County residents will have an opportunity to share their views about data center development during a community forum next Tuesday, September 8th. The event will begin at 5:30 at the Sears Technology Center at Hutchinson Community College. Organizers say the forum is intended to give residents a voice before local officials make long-term decisions affecting data center development. Topics will include city planning and zoning measures, Kansas tax incentives for qualifying data centers, and an overview of best practices identified by the Bipartisan Policy Center for communities considering data center projects. Organizers said the meeting will not feature a traditional open microphone format to prevent the confrontational exchanges that have occurred during data center debates in other communities. The forum comes as Hutchinson and Reno County officials consider how data centers could be regulated locally amid concerns about water use, noise, energy demand, and effects on surrounding properties. In another follow-up from Monday, Derby Hills Elementary School is back in session today after a fire on Sunday forced the school to close on Monday. The Derby Fire Department said the fire likely started in a grease water separator in the kitchen. The fire caused about $50,000 worth of damage in the kitchen and surrounding area. Air filtration equipment was used to remove the smell of smoke, but restoration work still needs to be completed in the kitchen, lunchroom, staff lounge, and music room. School meals will still be provided, but Tuesday's sack lunch will be limited. The gym will be used for lunch and recess. Hutchinson Community College will conduct an emergency preparedness training exercise on its main campus on Wednesday, beginning at approximately 9:55 a.m. The exercise, conducted in partnership with the Hutchinson Police Department, is part of the college's ongoing efforts to prepare students, faculty, and staff for emergency situations. The public may notice an increased law enforcement presence on campus during that exercise. The training is expected to last approximately 20 minutes and involve several buildings on the main campus. As part of the training scenario, simulated sounds of gunfire using blanks may be heard during the exercise. Signs will also be posted on campus to notify visitors that law enforcement training exercise is underway. Plans for a new pool in Great Bend have been put on the back burner after bids for a new facility were higher than expected. Last December, the Great Bend City Council approved the design for a new pool for the 2027 summer season. Demolition of the old pool was expected to begin shortly after the pool closed for good on August the 14th. However, the plan hinged on a bid near the proposed cost of $8 million. Instead, the city received only one bid for almost $11 million. The total project cost, including a $705,000 design contract, was estimated at $9.1 million. The new pool was to be paid for by the city's 0.15% quality of life sales tax, which generated nearly $730,000 last year. The plan now is to continue to use the old pool next summer. The city plans to release the next bid in early spring to draw in more contractors for a more competitive bidding process. This has been Kim Fritzmeyer with your Central Kansas Report on KFRM 550 AM, the voice of the Plains.
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3: Hello, good day, everyone. This is Lonnie Pates with USDA's Market News Service in St. Joseph, Missouri, with your noon livestock and grain market report for this Tuesday. Direct feedlot trading, the latest established market, was last week in Nebraska. It was 218 to 222 with about equal amounts of volume at 218, 220, and 222. On the dress side of things, markets were there 342 to mostly 345 last week. Looking at the formula purchases for the day, headcount reported at 39,900 head, an average carcass weight of 954, and a weighted average net price of $359.69. Now let's head on over and have a look at the box beef cutout on the mid-session. On the noon report, the choice cutout at 378.02, up 220 for the day. Select at 360.66, up $2.17 for the day so far. Puts the choice select spread at $17.36. There were 59 loads traded for the day so far, with 41 of those being choice, 4 select, and 14 loads of trimmings and grindings. on the cutter cow cutout, that value at $352.45, up 41 cents. On the boneless processing beef, there have been 9 loads traded nationally today. On the National Daily Pork Report, the morning movement totaled 184 loads. Carcass was valued at $97.68, which is up a penny from yesterday. On the National Daily Direct Hog Report, there were about 3,500 head of negotiated sales. Those sales of barrels and gilts were 99 cents higher so far for the day. Base price ranged from 80 to 96, with a weighted average hog carcass price of 89.64 and a 5-day rolling average price of 90.26. Now let's go ahead and have a look at the mid-session at the Chicago Mercantile Exchange. In the live cattle, the October down 92 cents at $211.75. The December down $1.10 at $213.47, and the February down $1.32 at $215.15. On the feeder cattle, the September contract down $1.87 at $319.57, the October down $2.27 at $314.75, and the November down $2.15 at $308.27. Moving on to the lean hog contracts, the October down 5 cents at $83.62. The December also down 5 cents at $74.10. And the February down 15 cents at $76.37. Moving on to the grain complex, let's go ahead and start with corn. The September contract up 7.25 at $5.22.25. New crop December up 7.75 at $5.45.5. And the March up 7.25 at $5.59.5. Moving on to the soybeans, the September contract up 28.75 cents at $13.04. New crop November up 30.5 at $13.18.5. And January up 30.25 at $13.33.5. Moving on to the hard red winter wheat. September contract up 16.5 at $836.75. December up 6.5 at $844.5. And the March up 6 cents at $857.25. And that's been a look at your midday markets. This has been Lonnie Pates with USDA's Market News Service in St. Joseph, Missouri. Have a great day, everyone.
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1: Now time for market update on KFRM. I'm here with Tom Loeffler with Loeffler Commodities out of Augusta, Kansas. Tom, how's it going?
2: We're doing fine, Lexi, and our grain and soy complex is doing really great today also. Now, we saw overnight mostly positive trade. There was a little two-sided trading taking place, but most of it was positive. We have seen Kansas City, Chicago wheat both, along with corn and soybeans, make new contract highs today. Now, we did see our crop progress numbers come out yesterday afternoon at 3 o'clock. It showed the corn good to excellent rating unchanged from last week at 57%. Now, that showed that 5% of the state showed positive increases, 10% showed a decrease, and 3% or 3 of them were unchanged. Now, Kansas is holding at 42% good to excellent, which is unchanged from last week, and Kansas currently is 8% harvested on their corn harvest. In the soybeans, good to excellent dropped by 2 points to 58%. 7 states showed an increase in condition. 8 states showed a decrease, and 3 were unchanged. Kansas dropped 6 points to 44%. Now, other than that, I might add, the spring wheat harvest is now 77% complete. The 5-year average is 68%, so it's moving along at a pretty good clip up there. Of course, overall, they are dry. Now, we also saw this morning at 8 o'clock, the USDA announced a flash sale of our U.S. soybeans to China, 136,000 metric tons, so they continue to be in there buying. That helps the market. But probably the biggest thing that's helping the soybeans today is that the EPA granted a $1.76 billion renewable fuel credits worth of refining exemptions. Now, that is probably the biggest thing that is helping the soybeans, on top of the fact that we saw the ratings drop by 2 points. Now, other than that, it's a little hard to find a lot of big news out there to justify the upside we're seeing today. The soybeans are leading this upside more than anything. In the corn market, the trade's starting to believe that we probably are looking right now at the managed money holding a net record long position in their corn and future options positions out there. Very likely because they increased those positions pretty large in the last report. And keep in mind, the last report was as of Tuesday of last week. So the report that comes out this Friday will be Wednesday, Thursday, and Friday of last week and Monday and Tuesday of this week. Now, we also will see this afternoon after the close the July census data on bean crush and corn grind for ethanol production. Expecting to see some really decent numbers coming out of that that could be also supportive to the market. In the wheat market, biggest thing is we continue to see disruptions in the Black Sea. And it just doesn't seem like at the moment there's any end to what's going on. It's not like we're losing wheat out there. We're just losing wheat in the export market getting delivered from those areas of the Ukraine and Russia in the Black Sea. Now, we also saw ABAR, which is Australia's USDA, they put out a wheat production estimate for the 2026-27 crop year of an increase of 3 million metric tons, putting it at 29.9. Now, that is still 17% below a year ago level. Now, USDA currently has Australia pegged at 28 million metric tons. There's not really anything else out there that's earth-shattering at the moment. We will see as we go along this week, starting to see some of the private companies putting out their estimates for next Friday on the 11th, the monthly WASDE report. So we're starting seeing some of those numbers floating around. You're hearing rumblings already that we'll probably see a little lower corn yield number put out, a little lower production number on corn, but most don't think we're going to see much of a pullback on the soybeans, but you never can outguess that report. Now, we're looking at, as I said a little while ago, new contract highs across the board, wheat, corn, and soybeans. We are looking currently at December Kansas City wheat, 11 cents higher at 848 and three quarters. Now, today's high was made earlier at 856 and three quarters. The March contract is up 10 cents at 861 and a quarter. Next July is 7.5 higher at 851 and three quarters. In Chicago, December is 8.25 higher at $8.5 a penny. It's only a couple pennies off the high of the day. March is up 12 and three quarters at 801, and new crop July Chicago wheat is 11 and a quarter higher at 797. It has not broke $8. It had a high today of 799. December Minneapolis wheat is 11 and a half higher at 774 and a half. Over in the corn market, December corn's 9 cents higher at 546 and three quarters. March up 8.5 at 560 and three quarters. Next December, 7.5 higher, 537 even. November soybeans are 30 cents higher, trading at $13.18, 2 pennies off the high of the day. January's up 29.5 at 1332. We've also got March and July both trading above the $13 mark, and next November is up 15 cents at 1263.5. December soybean meal is up $6.80 at $352.20. December bean oil, 145 points higher at 72.57. Over in the cotton market, after seeing some new contract highs yesterday, a little profit taking hitting today. December cotton's down $1.41 at 91.73, and March down $1.32 at 93.82. Well, our cattle complex has not done well today. The only good thing I can say is, and hopefully we can continue this by the end of the day, we have bounced off the lows of the session, but we're still holding triple-digit losses in this cattle complex today. We're seeing all of our live cattle and our feeder cattle scoring new four-session lows. The only thing lower than that is last Wednesday's low, which was lows for the year 2026. Give you an idea exactly where those lows are. October live cattle, it is 209.52. December, 211.30. October feeders, 310.85. November feeders, 304.15. That is the next support area that we've got to stay above. We just can't seem to get any real positive upside, and we cannot hold it when we do get a little positive upside. We did see times here today where the market came off of those early session lows, and actually we only had single-digit downside. We were not down a dollar in a lot of these contracts, and then we just started sliding lower once again. Now, we saw the report today showing cattle coming across the border in Mexico as only 100 head. That's quite a change, but even Friday we did not see any come across the border. We want to remind everybody that a week from today we should see production starting up again at the Cargill beef plant in Fort Morgan, Colorado. Of course, they're not going to get started up full blast by any means, but hopefully that means more cattle getting bought to take to that plant. Our boxed beef today, $2.20 higher on choice, $2.17 higher on selects, on a total movement of 59 loads. Now, most everybody knows this, but yesterday, August live cattle went off the board $1.50 higher, trading at $220.75. Now, that is $8.07 higher than what the October contract closed at yesterday. So quite a discount taking place there once again when the nearby goes off the board and the next one picks up. Now, we're not seeing near as much downside in the October contract, but it is still losing ground from where it was yesterday. Our lean hogs today have traded two-sided. We have managed to bounce off the lows. We have actually seen October and December scored 10-session highs today. Now, right now, October live cattle down 85 cents at 211.82. December down $1.20 at 213.37. February down $1.65 at 214.82. April down $1.50 at 216.47. And in the feeder cattle, September feeders $1.17 lower at 320.27. October $2 lower at 315.02. November down 240 at 308.02. January 235 lower at $3.42. October hogs are 7 cents higher at 83.75. December 2 cents higher at 74.17. And Feb down a nickel at 76.47. Equity markets are all taking a hit today. We saw the Dow gap lower this morning, make a 7-session low, and we've seen our S&P on a 20-session low. Right now, The Dow is down 439 points at 52,744. The September S&P 57 points lower at 7,642. September NASDAQ down 376 points at 29,138. We've got some upside today in the September dollar index. It's 27 cents higher, trading at 99.65. Energy markets all gapped higher today. We have seen our crude oil, the highest it's been since the 19th of May. Heating oil and RBOB gasoline both have made new contract highs today. And currently, from what I see going on in the news, we are currently striking Iranian positions overseas, and that's probably giving us more strength in our energy markets right now. November crude, $3.25 higher, $87.33. November heating oil up 24.5 cents at $4.50, and November RBOB up 7.25 cents at $2.96. All of those are very close to the high of the session. November natural gas is 3 cents lower at $3.04, and the metal market's taking a hit today. We are seeing anywhere from 9 to 12 session lows in our metals. December gold currently down $82.50 at $4,399. December silver down $1.55 at $65.44. 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I now return you to Lexi at the KFRM studios.
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1: Now time for the regional weather summary on KFRM. There's a chance for a few showers and storms during the short term in the vicinity of northwest Kansas and into northeast Nebraska. During the later half of the week and during the weekend, a hot and humid stretch of weather stays in place during the extended outlook. There's a potential cold front set to arrive towards the middle of September. And that's been the regional weather summary on KFRM.
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7: Farmland values hit all-time highs this year, even as the rate of increase has slowed.
8: The average value of U.S. farm real estate, which includes land and buildings, rose 3.4% to $4,500 per acre. Cropland values increased 3.3% to $6,020 an acre, and pastureland rose 4.2%.
7: Farm Bureau economist Danny Munch says farmers and ranchers who own land will have a stronger balance sheet thanks to increased values. But there are still pros and cons to the cost of land going up.
8: That increases farm equity, provides additional collateral, and that it can improve access to credit. The downside is that higher values make it much more expensive to buy land, enter farming for beginning or new farmers, or expand an existing operation.
7: For more information, go to fb.org and listen again here for more from the Voice of Agriculture, Kansas Farm Bureau.
9: This is Steve Knopfsinger, and it's time for your Ag News on this Tuesday, September 1st. The National Cattlemen's Beef Association says expanding competition and supporting small and regional beef processors should not come at the expense of food safety. The NCBA supports reducing unnecessary regulations that make it harder for smaller processors to compete. But the group says weakening federal meat inspection standards, as President Trump has suggested, would put consumer confidence in American beef at risk. The association says cattle producers have spent generations building a reputation for high-quality beef and rigorous food safety. The NCBA also says recent proposals to increase foreign beef imports and change domestic processing rules are creating additional uncertainty for producers trying to make long-term decisions. The NCBA stated, if the administration wants to help cattle producers, it should focus on reducing legitimate regulatory burdens, lowering fuel and fertilizer prices, protecting the U.S. cattle herd from foreign animal disease, and expanding opportunities for mid-size and regional cattle processors. The group says Washington should let the cattle market work. Wisconsin's dairy herd count has fallen below 5,000 for the first time, highlighting just how dramatically the state's dairy industry has changed over the past century. The National Agricultural Statistics Service reports 4,991 licensed dairy herds as of August 1st, down from 5,222 a year ago. That's a fraction of the 167,000 herds Wisconsin had in 1930. Yet, despite the steep decline in farms, milk production has remained relatively stable over the past 25 years. The reason is productivity. Wisconsin cows averaged 25,599 pounds of milk in 2025, compared with just 5,140 pounds in 1933. The state now has about 1.29 million dairy cows, nearly unchanged since 2001. Meanwhile, the average herd has grown to about 260 cows. The numbers show Wisconsin dairy farming has become far more concentrated, but also far more productive. Parasites and cattle are never a good mix. Tanner Stuckey is the general manager of the Tiffany Cattle Company in Council Grove, Kansas. He said effective parasite control is incredibly important at the feedlot level.
10: So it's important for us to clean that animal out on arrival because it may only gain them 1/10 of a pound every day, but on a 100 head pen, 1/10 of a pound in 180 days, that's a lot of money back in your customer's pocket.
9: He said the Tiffany Cattle Company has had great success using Valcor, an injectable dewormer from Zoetis. He talked about the benefits.
10: The buy-in of Valcor was super easy transition for us. Zoetis had done a great job of explaining the new product and what it was to some of our team members in the barn every day. And so they were the ones that originally brought it to my attention. The efficiency Valcor has brought, it's been super beneficial in the fact that it takes a little bit of workload off your employees.
9: If you're interested in learning more, you can talk to a local representative or check out getlessparasites.com. A dispute over cheese names is becoming a sticking point in U.S.-Mexico trade negotiations, with billions of dollars in dairy exports potentially at stake. Reuters reports the U.S. is objecting to Mexico's new trade agreement with the EU, which extends protections to hundreds of European products, including Parmigiano Reggiano, Feta, and Manchego. U.S. officials argue those names are generic and should remain available to American producers. The European Union says certain names should be reserved for products from specific regions. Jaime Castaneda of the U.S. Dairy Export Council says Mexico must ensure American dairy companies can continue selling cheeses using common names. The dispute comes as the U.S. and Mexico negotiate an interim trade agreement while also discussing renewal of the U.S.-Mexico-Canada agreement. Mexico has become a billion-dollar market for U.S. cheese and making the issue especially important to American dairy exporters. Kansas agricultural stakeholders are closely following developments surrounding Farm Bill 2.0 after a disagreement over federal nutrition assistance provisions prevented the legislation from advancing in the U.S. Senate. That bill, formerly known as H.R. 7567, was voted down by the U.S. Senate Committee on Agriculture on August 6 by a narrow 11-10 margin, with reactions and perspectives from U.S. Senator Roger Marshall and Kansas Farmers Union Representative Nick Lewandowski, highlighting the ongoing debate over the measure. The legislation contains several provisions aimed at supporting farmers, strengthening rural communities, and promoting agricultural growth. U.S. Senator Roger Marshall criticized the committee vote, saying, "It's just so frustrating that every Democrat on the Agriculture Committee voted against the farm bill." Supporters of the measure point to provisions that could benefit Kansas agriculture, including authorization for year-round E15 gasoline sales. Because ethanol is made from corn, expanding the E15 market could increase demand for corn and create additional income opportunities for producers. Marshall praised the proposal's broader impact on rural America. "It's a great farm bill," Marshall said. "It's going to take care of things like high-speed internet, rural development, soil conservation, water conservation, a whole lot of good things." This bill also includes a country of origin labeling requirement for meat products, which would provide consumers with information about where products were born, raised, and processed. Agricultural organizations believe the measure would improve transparency and help promote domestically produced food. A major point of contention involves the Supplemental Nutrition Assistance Program. Democrats and Republicans disagree over how long states should have before new penalties tied to SNAP payment error rates take effect, with Democrats favoring a longer compliance period. According to Kansas Farmers Union Representative Nick Lewandowski, the disagreement over the implementation timeline prevented the bill from moving forward. Despite the political divide, agricultural groups remain hopeful that lawmakers can find common ground and advance the legislation. Senate Agriculture Committee members are expected to revisit the issue in September as discussions continue over SNAP provisions and the future of Farm Bill 2.0. And that's been a look at your Ag News on this Tuesday, September 1st.
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13: It's Trish Swoboda with KFRM, and it's time to take a look at your Kansas News Today in your afternoon Kansas Journal entry. There's an amendment on the November ballot that would change the state constitution's wording around citizenship and voting. Part of the debate surrounds laws in other states that allow non-citizens to vote in some local elections. Grace Hills has more for the Kansas News Service.
14: Proponents of the amendment, like Republican nominee for Secretary of State Pat Proctor, say it would make an important change to the Kansas Constitution. He says the document currently says that every citizen can vote, and the amendment would change it to only citizens can vote. Proctor posted a video of his Democratic opponent for Secretary of State, Jennifer Day, where it seems like she endorses non-citizens voting in municipal elections. In response, Day's campaign told the Kansas News Service that it's illegal for non-citizens to vote in Kansas. Day said she doesn't support non-citizens voting in local elections. For the Kansas News Service, I'm Grace Hills.
13: The Land Institute will mark its 50th anniversary with a prairie festival in Salina the last weekend of September. The Institute is best known for developing Kardza, a wheatgrass crop that grows back instead of requiring farmers to replant it annually. This has environmental benefits, such as reducing topsoil loss from plowing. Land Institute President Rachel Stroer says the upcoming festival pairs science and culture.
15: It's an event where there is art and poetry and dance and music and science and philosophy and history and ecology.
13: In addition to Kernza, the Land Institute is working to develop versions of other crops that wouldn't need annual replanting, including a sorghum and an oilseed. The event takes place September 25th through 27th. Two Kansas football players have died in the past 2 weeks. As Sam Zeff tells us, the latest was Saturday at William Jewell College.
16: Hundreds gathered on the William Jewell Quad to remember Micah Joe Barnett, a junior from Liberty who died during Saturday's season opener. Yasir Winston, a junior wide receiver from Lee's Summit, looked over the crowd of students and community members and called Barnett Mr. Liberty himself.
17: He was the embodiment of a good teammate, a good friend, I know a good son.
16: Jewell President Drew Van Horn said Barnett had just scored a touchdown and was celebrating on the sideline when he told the doctor he couldn't breathe. Barnett died at Liberty Hospital. Autopsy results for a high school player from Western Kansas who died last week are also pending. I'm Sam Zeff.
13: A well-known sunflower farm in Lawrence usually marks the beginning of its peak season around Labor Day, but this week's heat advisory could harm the new crop. Labor Day weekend marks the beginning of sunflower season at Grinter's Farm in Lawrence. Ted Grinter has been planting sunflowers on the property since the 1970s, and each year thousands of people come to see the blooms. Grinter says the high temperatures may shorten the season.
18: I'm worried that the sunflowers won't last as long as they normally do. They normally last maybe 2 weeks, maybe three at the most, but this heat is not going to help.
13: The National Weather Service says the heat index could exceed 100 degrees every day through Friday. As college students prepare to move into dorms and apartments, families are being encouraged to plan beyond the basic school supplies and focus on everyday needs and expenses. Andrea Warrock, consumer and money-saving expert, says students often forget items such as extra snacks, toiletries, and other supplies they may need. Families can prepare by thinking through what a typical day on campus will look like and planning for different situations.
19: Try to walk through different scenarios so you can really anticipate their needs and help them feel prepared and set them up for success. Take inventory of what you have at home before you even go shopping. Maybe there are items you can reuse to offset the cost. There are so many things you could reuse to help save on purchases.
13: Prescription medications are another important consideration. Students who take prescriptions should find a pharmacy near campus and transfer their prescriptions before they need a refill. Students should also create a monthly spending plan for recurring expenses. Tracking purchases each week can help prevent overspending.
19: Maybe you're spending more than you realize. You really need to write it all out on a piece of paper or use a budgeting app and then track those purchases on a weekly basis so that you could spot any overspending before it happens and make quick adjustments. This is something that students can start doing in college and build on. This is that really healthy financial habit that they can use for the rest of their lives.
13: Warrock also said college is a great time for students to sign up for rewards and loyalty cards at retailers to save money. She said creating a budget and spending plan can help give students the confidence that they can manage their own life away from home. And that's your news out of Kansas in today's afternoon Kansas Journal entry. For more news from the KFRM listening area, visit KFRM.com. For your KFRM news, the voice of the Plains, I'm Trish Swoboda.
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1: Now time for a market update on KFRM. September corn up 5 at 520. December up 6¾ at 544½, and March up 6¾ at 558. September Kansas City wheat up 9½ at 829¾. December up 7½ at 845½, and March up 6¾ at 858. September Chicago wheat up 8 at 674¾. December up 9¾ at 783¾, and March up 10¾ at 798¾. September soybeans up 3 at 13.05¼, November up 28 at 13.16½, and January up 27¾ at 13.31¾. September soybean meal up 6.70 at 3.41.30, October up 6.50 at 3.45.10, and December up 6¾. September soybeans up 3 at 13.05¼, November up 28 at 13.16½, and January up 27¾ at 13.31¾. September soybean meal up 6.70 at 3.41.30,

0: at 72.17, October up 135 at 72.18, and December up 130 at 72.42. In the livestock futures, October live cattle down 70 at 211.97, December down 122 at 213.35, and February down 165 at 214.82. September feeder cattle down 137 at 320.07, October down 197 at 315.05, and October down 222 at 308.42. October lean hogs up 12 at 83.82, December down 5 at 74.10, and February down 15 at 76.37. In the oil futures, West Texas crude up 4.28 at 90.04, gasoline up 6 cents at 3.14, and heating oil up 28 cents at 4.68. And that's been the market update on KFRM.
1: Well, hi once again, everyone. John Avey with this Southwest Kansas update, folks, on this first day of September of 2026. Now, more moisture reports to talk about regarding those thunderstorms in parts of the coverage area, the National Weather Service in Dodge. Again, Sunday and precip report, 6 northeast of Kendall, 122, Beeler, 80 hundredths, 8 southeast of Syracuse, 61 hundredths, 6 northeast of Syracuse, 60 hundredths, 15 southeast of Scott, 53 hundredths, and 15 southwest of Syracuse, 48 hundredths precip, 14 southwest of Kendall, 40 hundredths, 11 northwest of Lakin, 39 hundredths, 11 south of Ellis, 37 hundredths, and then 11.5 southwest of Ness City, 36 hundredths precip, 13 north of Garden, also 14.5 north of Deerfield, each with 34 hundredths, 10 now northwest of Calvesta, 33 hundredths, Ness City, and 23 northeast of Garden, each with 32 hundredths, Plains, 28 hundredths precip, Kismet, 24, and then 6.5 southwest of Brownell, 23 hundredths, again from Sunday. And that local storm report did report 71-mile-an-hour winds, 10 south of Kendall. And with that Weather Service report today, it's still in there, those 100-degree temperatures. And we'll talk a little bit about the wind so we can keep track of those southerly winds along with these high temps. Today's southerly wind in that 11 to 15-mile-an-hour range. Tomorrow, with 100 for that high, southwesterly winds 14 to 18 mile an hour. But tomorrow, they say those wind gusts could be back again at us about 28 miles per hour. Sunday, still hovering just above that 100 mark. Well, we know high school volleyball on the schedule for tonight. And best of luck to our area teams. And the preseason rankings by the Kansas Volleyball Association showing in 6A Garden City girls in rank number 8, 5A Great Bend girls 6, in 3A Hoisington 2, in 2A Ellenwood ranked 1, 1A Division 1 girls South Gray ranked 6th, St. John Hudson 7th, and Greeley County 9th, and 1A Division 2 volleyball Western Plains ranked number 10. Also, too, just a quick reminder to our senior citizens out there that senior health insurance counseling, or also known as SHIC, and of course, folks, we can go through our Southwest Kansas Area Agency on Aging in Dodge, that number 225-8230, and folks, volunteers throughout the area have been trained to assist individuals enrolled in Medicare with questions and problems concerning Medicare claims, policies, Medicare supplemental policies, and the basics of Medicaid. And again, you can get some good information out of the folks in Dodge and other concerns for senior citizens. 225-8230. Well, again, folks, that's a report from Southwest Kansas. As always, Be safe.

0: out there, take some time, stay hydrated, look out for that coworker and that neighbor. This is John Evie with your Southwest Kansas update.
1: 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I'm Keith Lamb. 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
2: Now time for a weather update on KFRM. In Nebraska tonight, partly cloudy with isolated showers and storms possible. Lows in the mid-60s to around 70. On Wednesday, slight chance for a shower or storm early, with highs in the mid-90s to around 100. On Wednesday night, Nebraska, isolated storm chances possible mainly in the north, lows in the mid-60s. And on Thursday, mainly sunny skies with highs in the mid-90s to around 100 across the state. In Oklahoma tonight, clear and quiet with lows in the mid-60s. On Wednesday, sunny and hot with highs in the mid-90s to around 100. On Wednesday night in Oklahoma, clear and quiet with lows in the upper 60s. And on Thursday, plenty of sun with highs in the mid-90s to around 100 across the state. In Kansas tonight, slight chance for a shower or storm in the northwest. On Wednesday, slight chance for showers and storms in the northwest with highs in the mid-90s to around 100. On Wednesday night in Kansas, clear to partly cloudy with lows in the mid-60s. And on Thursday, sunny and hot with highs in the upper 90s to around 100 across the state. And that's been the weather update on KFRM.
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7: Mitch Anthony here with today's Daily Dose. In the 1992 Summer Olympics, Derek Redmond became an Olympic hero, not by winning the gold, but simply by crossing the finish line. Redmond from England was a sprinter participating in the 400-meter semifinals. The official results read DNF did not finish. However, that report is not entirely true. Redmond was in top form for this race, having overcome a series of injuries that had almost ruined his career. Moments before the race, his father, Jim, encouraged Derek to finish strong. Entering the final turn on the back stretch, his right hamstring snapped and he collapsed. In the stands, Jim Redmond watched as his son's dream crumbled. His father vaulted the stadium wall and pushed past security guards. Derek, waving off medics, picked himself up. He staggered forward, fighting the excruciating and agonizing pain. Suddenly, he felt an arm around his waist, holding him up. It was his father. Together, one agonizing step at a time, they walked the last 100 meters carried by nothing more than pride. The crowd stood and roared. Derek Redmond later said, "I wasn't doing it for the crowd. I was doing it for me." This is Mitch Anthony reminding you once again that life is whatever you make it. 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
11: 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I'm Cindy Young with Brownfield, and this is my two cents.
12: Just like that, summer is winding down. School buses are rolling again. Kids are settling into routines, and there's a crispness in the morning air. Autumn is on the way, and many of us are left wondering, where did summer go? At Brownfield Ag News, our team spent the summer traveling the Midwest, covering county and state fairs. We had the privilege of sharing stories from rural communities and highlighting the young people at their core. In a world where headlines often focus on troubled youth, these young agriculturalists show us something different. A generation choosing early mornings, hard work, and deep respect for animals and the land. Still, it's not easy. Today's ag youth face growing pressure to defend what they do. Animal agriculture is under a microscope, and misconceptions often overshadow truth. Critics question livestock practices or reject modern farming altogether, which can be disheartening, especially for kids that dedicate hours to caring for their animals. Fewer kids grow up on farms today, so it's vital we support those who do. They are agriculture's future and the world's. If we invest in them now, they'll carry the responsibility of feeding a growing world with skill, empathy, and pride. I'm Cindy Young with Brownfield. That's my two cents.
13: This is Steve Knopfsinger reporting for KFRM on the Oldie Seed Farm's Fall Harvest Update, sponsored in part by the Kansas Corn Commission, the Kansas Grain Sorghum Commission, and the Kansas Soybean Commission. I had the chance to catch up with Chad Wolf. He provides our Northwest Kansas reports daily, and he also farms in Northwest Kansas. Chad, how are the fall crops currently, and where are they currently as far as potential for harvest?
14: As far as potential harvest, still a little ways off, I guess, in terms of actual corn harvest and fall harvest. Unfortunately, some of the crop being harvested prematurely one way or another, whether that be simply burned up by Mother Nature or being chopped for silage heading to area feedlots. So as far as actual fall harvest, we're not quite there yet. Usually around Northwest Kansas, most of the feedlots open up the weekend after Labor Day weekend, so I don't expect any true fall harvest activity until then, at least in terms of corn harvest. But I do notice a lot of crop being chopped for silage in Northwest Kansas. That kind of got started here a couple weeks ago. Had some rainy weather kind of resuming here this week. So that portion of harvest is certainly taking place in Northwest Kansas. And there is going to be quite a few acres that simply are not going to make a crop this year. We had some instances where we had some rain. In fact, I'd say we might even be ahead of annual precipitation totals for this time of year. But as it's been when it comes to rain in Northwest Kansas, or just overall moisture, seemed to get a lot at one time, and then we go long stretches without it. And that was the case this summer. Of course, we had some heavy rains, and major flooding going back to June and continued rains. And we thought all it took was another inch or just a little bit more later on in the summer, and we didn't see it. When we did see it, it was too late for most of the fall crops in northwest Kansas. There's going to be some areas that are pretty good, but a lot of the dry land corn in northwest Kansas just didn't quite make it through that heat and dry weather before the rains finally did return to northwest Kansas. So a lot up in the air when it comes to that. Recent moisture, like I say, kind of probably not going to help a lot when it comes to corn yields in northwest Kansas on some of those fields, but certainly helps the pasture conditions in northwest Kansas, and it will go a long ways to get us off to a good wheat crop that's going in the ground here shortly.
13: You guys have any sorghum or soybeans out that direction? Or?
14: We don't do a lot of soybeans. I know you've asked that before. I could do as far as, I can just cut right into that if you want. As far as milo in northwest Kansas, some of that, it's going to be interesting to see, held on long enough that maybe there's a chance, but I know there's a lot of producers that are growing milo. I say a lot. Those get fewer and fewer every year as the general crop trend has been more to corn. But what milo acres are out there, they kind of held on long enough to get to the moisture. The question is if that plant is going to go ahead and get filled out as, in terms of seed production prior to the first freeze. It seems like a long ways away, but it'll be here before we know it.
13: Are you seeing any pests or diseases?
14: Oh, not in particular. Kind of when we get that dry year, usually not a lot of concern when it comes to pests or diseases in northwest Kansas. I'm sure there's a few guys that have sprayed some spider mites and so on and so forth when it comes to the irrigated corn, but for the most part, disease and pest pressure aren't really that big a concern. It's still, at least in crop production in northwest Kansas, it's still a matter of moisture and if you get enough of it and wind.
13: Thank you, Chad, for sharing that with us today. That was Chad Wolf. He provides our daily northwest Kansas reports and he farms in northwest Kansas. This has been the Oldie Seed Farm's Fall Harvest Update, sponsored in part by the Kansas Corn Commission, the Kansas Grain Sorghum Commission, and the Kansas Soybean Commission. This is Steve Knopfinger reporting for KFRM. This is Steve Knopfinger, and it's time for your community announcements here on KFRM. Smith Center, Kansas is having an antique tractor and machinery show September 26th. It'll be at the fairgrounds on the west side of Smith Center. There will be a downtown parade at 11 a.m. for all makes and models, and tractor registrations will be taken at the fairgrounds. There's also a tractor poker run with registration at 1 p.m. and the run at 1:30 p.m. If you would like more information, you can go online to their Facebook page, Smith County Fair. And that's been a look at your community announcements here on KFRM, the voice of the plains.
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2: 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September corn up 6 1/4 at 521 1/4. December up 8 3/4 at 546. And March up 8 1/4 at 560 1/2. September Kansas City wheat up 6 1/2 at 829 1/2. December up 8 1/4 at 846. And March up 8 at 859. September Chicago wheat up 7 3/4 at 764 1/4. December up 9 1/4 at 783 1/4. In March, up 10 at 798 1/4. September soybeans up 31 at 1306 1/4. November up 29 1/2 at 1317 1/2. And January up 29 1/4 at 1332 1/2. September soybean meal up 7.30 at 341.90. October up 7 at 345.70. and December up 7.30 at $352.60. September soybean oil up 195 at $72.45. October up 163 at $72.46. And December up 153 at $72.65. In the livestock futures, October live cattle down 60 at $212.07. December down 120 at $213.37. And February down 155 at $214.92. September feeder cattle down 110 at $320.35. October down 162 at $315.40. And November down 190 at $308.52. October lean hogs down 2 at $83.65. December down 15 at $74. And February down 25 at $76.27. In the oil futures, West Texas crude up 409 at $89.85. Gasoline up 6 cents at $3.13. And heating oil up 27 cents at $4.68. And that's been the market update on KFRM.
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2: Now time for a look at the weather for this Tuesday, September 1st. In Nebraska tonight, partly cloudy with isolated showers and storms possible, lows in the mid-60s to around 70. On Wednesday, slight chance for a shower or storm early, highs in the low to mid-90s. In Oklahoma tonight, clear and quiet with lows in the mid-60s to around 70. And on Wednesday, sunny and hot with highs in the mid-90s to around 100 across the state. In Kansas tonight, slight chance for a shower or storm in the northwest, lows in the mid-60s. And on Wednesday, slight chance for a shower storm early in the northwest, highs in the mid-90s to around 100 across the state. And that's been a look at the weather on KFRM.
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20: A three-stage safety protocol is in place from Mexican cattle farms to U.S. port of entry through Douglas, Arizona, to safeguard New World screwworm entry in the process of Mexican live cattle imports. Yet, what happens if NWS is found anywhere along the protocol chain? The explanation provided by Agriculture Department Chief Veterinary Officer Alan Huddleston.
21: That lot of animals is refused entry into the United States. If New World screwworm is found on an animal when it is entering the APHIS inspection facility, all of the exports would be halted. The animals would be returned to their farms of origin, and this port would close down while we did a full cleaning and then assured that we have disinfected the premises, if that were to happen.
20: I'm Rod Bain reporting for the U.S. Department of Agriculture in Washington, D.C. Ladies and gentlemen, time for another edition of Weed of Charcuterie. With our guest today, USDA food safety expert Meredith Crothers.
22: I'm very partial to doing a charcuterie board.
20: As the title, Queen of Charcuterie, implies. And Meredith's expertise with charcuterie comes in handy in the final months of the year, when all those gatherings and events take place. You know, football tailgate, holiday parties, family get-togethers. Yet as an educator, Meredith's passion for food safety kicks in with her charcuterie prep.
22: We always recommend following the four steps to food safety. It's an easy way to incorporate food safety into all of your food preparation. So four steps are clean, separate, cook, and chill.
20: How do these steps fit into a charcuterie board? Regarding clean,
22: starting with clean hands and utensils and making sure that those are washed throughout food preparation to prevent any cross-contamination of bacteria on the hands.
20: Using gloves as you clean and prepare your charcuterie board is also an option to prevent foodborne bacteria. Clean also applies to washing produce and herbs before placing them on your board or as part of a servable food item.
22: Separate is going to be keeping any raw meat and poultry products separate from those foods that are ready to eat.
20: In the case of charcuterie boards, select what is your designated cutting board to cut produce and cheese, separate from a serving board. Separate utensils are needed for individual items, such as tongs for each meat, cheese, veggie, and fruit, or spoons for dips and sauces.
22: But also think, too, cross-contamination. Once crackers, nuts, other non-perishable items have touched perishable items, they then have potentially been cross-contaminated and need to either be refrigerated or thrown away.
20: While cook as a food safety consideration is rare for charcuterie boards, items such as
22: chicken tenders and chicken nuggets on a board
20: should be checked with a food thermometer to make sure they are cooked to proper internal temperature. Translating the food safety step of chill to a charcuterie board and its items includes,
22: after that 2-hour time frame, if your board goes past that, it needs to be tossed, unfortunately. So if you want to prevent food waste and not have to toss your leftover board niblets and things, set yourself a timer, rotate out maybe smaller portions, make two boards and put out a portion for the 2 hours and then put out another, or refill little spots that might have been consumed and look empty and sad. Charcuterie boards like to look nice and full and great.
20: Placing boards and their contents on a bed of ice
22: keeps it at a safe temperature, usually below 40 degrees. That's going to help bacteria not multiply and help keep it safe for longer.
20: That's all the time we have. Thanks, Meredith, and thank you for joining us for Queen of Charcuterie. I'm Rod Bain reporting for the U.S. Department of Agriculture in Washington, D.C.
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2: Now time for a market update on KFRM. I'm here with Jacob Christie with the Andersons. Jacob, how's it going?
23: Doing pretty good. How are you guys doing?
2: Doing all right.
23: I've been taking a look at the markets here today. Looks like we started the new month with new money flowing into the sector. At the close, we had December corn futures up 8 cents at 546. November beans surging to new contract highs, up 30 cents a bushel to 1318 on the board. Chicago wheat futures up 8 at 782, and KC wheat finishing the day up 7 at 845. So as we flip the calendars to September, we definitely flipped back on those money flows that we saw into the sector through August, but kind of took a pause the last few days. But today was really led by the soybean complex, as we saw just huge volume buying on both the product markets, so soybean oil and soybean meal, and soybean themselves. Like I said, November 26 futures up 30 cents, trading above the $13 mark for the first time since December of 2023, while both soybean oil and soybean meal gained 2% on the day. The strength definitely contributed to the unfolding biofuel policy decisions from the EPA that we've been talking about here for the last couple of weeks. So the EPA yesterday afternoon finally officially confirmed its small refinery exemptions for 2025. But instead of just forgiving that biofuel generation, it has reportedly filed to reallocate some 50% or up to 100% of those exemptions to the large refineries for 27 and 28. So these reallocations is what becomes really bullish, as the EPA is essentially raising what many traders already thought was an impossible to reach 2027 biofuel volume obligation, or RVO, if you've heard it by that, by now requiring the large refineries to not only fulfill the withstanding RVO, but at least now, in addition to that, having to do half or even 100% of these forgiven RINs from 2025. So needless to say, just a big bullish tilt on the biofuel market today, which we all know bean oil is a major feedstock of. Adding fuel to the soybean fire today was lower than expected USDA crop ratings last night as well, which saw good to excellent ratings for soybeans drop another 2% nationally. And it's that double-edged sword of when you're talking about higher demand due to the EPA announcement on top of potentially lower supplies on those ratings that really sent beans on a rocket ship ride today. From here, it's going to be interesting to see just how far beans can run and just how the money flows at these levels. As we've been talking about, the composition or the makeup of the market is starting to get to a point as what we view as overextended. The managed money fund is now in all likelihood holding a record long soybean position, record long corn too, by the way. And all that buying, speculative buying, has pushed the markets into overbought territory. And it really doesn't matter what momentum indicator you're looking at. The overbought condition is being met by almost all of them. Now, typically, combination of overbought momentum indicators and a record fund long sometimes can lead to periods of weakness on bouts of long liquidation as you simply run out of buyers to hold any market breaks. Now, it still requires some type of bearish spark to get the funds to cover, which the markets are certainly lacking right now. But we are turning just a bit more cautious in the short term, just on the sheer amount of long speculative money that's coming into the space just as we get ahead of harvest here. Switching over to the grain markets, corn for the most part took its cues from soybeans today, as biofuel tailwinds also pertain to the ethanol side of the corn market as well. Corn good to excellent scores were unchanged from the USDA yesterday, but if you dig a little bit deeper under the surface, the index score from a state-by-state perspective were a little bit lower. This week's ratings are what the NAS branch of the USDA will look at when it determines its yield estimates for the monthly USDA crop report that's out next Friday. Traders are very anxious to see just where those USDA where the USDA comes in with the yield estimate in that report next week, with many expecting a pretty significant cut to the corn yield. So, you know, when you look at this year's corn ratings now at the lowest levels in 3 years, it simply stokes the fire on that potential big yield cut from the USDA again next Friday. Corn was also helped by the resurgence of the wheat market today, which has again just found itself whipsawed by the Black Sea geopolitics. Yesterday, the rumor was that Turkey was helping to broker a deal between Russia and Ukraine to secure grain shipment lanes through the Black Sea, similar to those export corridors that we saw open up in 2022. That rumor of progress alone sent the wheat market down close to 25 cents a bushel at midday yesterday. And you get kind of a little bit of the sense of just how much is at stake here. But since midday yesterday, Putin has come out and said he's not in favor of such an agreement at this time. And thus, wheat futures markets not only recouping all of yesterday's declines, but able to trade a new contract high today to boot. So again, you know, all the storylines that supported the markets to huge gains last month, back in the driver's seat for at least today. The EPA announcement took center stage as traders try to figure out just how the market is going to get to this 27 renewable volume obligation and how that's possibly going to get met. While escalation in both the Ukraine, Russia, and U.S.-Iran wars put a big bid back into crude oil, which probably seeped into the broader commodity sector as a whole as well. And this is all coming on the backdrop of these mounting supply concerns that we have. And you put it all together, volatility really back in full force today. Kind of as I mentioned, let's just see how the money flows here in the short term as we have pushed markets into overbought territory, with the funds now holding probably the largest speculative ag long in the history of our markets. But that being said, the saying goes, there's just nothing bearish about new contract highs. And until we find a reason to spook the funds out of these longs or the chart gives a signal to sell, the path of least resistance might be higher still here until, at the very least, we get through the USDA September crop report and see where the government comes in with those yield reports next Friday. So that's what we've got our eyes on. I think Jared's going to be joining you guys the next couple of days, but I'll look forward to talking to you guys again Friday afternoon. Till then, have a great and safe next couple of days.
2: Well, thanks for the update, Jacob, and enjoy the next few days.
23: Yeah, good talking to you guys.
2: That's been Jacob Christie with the Andersons with your market update.
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24: The Kansas Sorghum Report is brought to you by the Kansas Grain Sorghum Commission. 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The Kansas Grain Sorghum Commission works for growers to boost premiums, enhance production, and drive perception of sorghum across the value chain as the resource-conserving crop at home, across the country, and across the globe. 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
6: It's now time for the Kansas Grain Sorghum Report, brought to you by the Kansas Grain Sorghum Commission. More with your report right after this.
13: This is Steve Knopfsinger reporting for KFRM on the Kansas Grain Sorghum Commission Report. And today I'm talking with Maddie Meyer. She is the Senior Director of Communications. Maddie, it's been a busy summer for the commission. The Kansas Grain Sorghum Commission met in Manhattan on August 25th and came away with two big items, a new five-year strategic plan and an approved budget for fiscal year 2027. Let's start with the strategic plan. What's the big picture here?
7: Yeah, Steve, I'm happy to announce that the Joint Executive and Strategic Committees adopted the new five-year strategic plan that day, as you mentioned, and it's built around three pillars. So expanding market, celebrating innovation, and cultivating future industry leaders. And the goal here is really all about long-term profitability and resilience for Kansas sorghum and the industry.
13: Walk us through those pillars a bit. What does expand markets actually mean for a producer?
7: Yeah, that pillar is about strengthening demand across food, feed, forage, fuel, and value-added products. And in practical terms, that means building producer confidence in sorghum as a profitable rotation crop, no matter where you farm in the state.
13: And the innovation piece?
7: Yeah, that's the second pillar, and it's centered on water-smart agriculture. So think farmer-driven genetics, practical agronomy work, and conservation outcomes that are actually driven by the market, not just mandated.
13: What about cultivating future leaders? That one sounds a little different from the first two.
7: It is. And we decided, or the commission decided, to focus that pillar on individuals and increasing producer engagement, helping change makers and the public understand sorghum's value, and building out strategic networks with both new and existing stakeholders. The commission wants to make sure there's strong leadership in place for the next generation, not just strong markets, and making sure that folks are aware about sorghum.
13: Now, alongside the strategic plan, the commission also approved its budget for fiscal year 2027. That fiscal year starts October 1st. What did they land on?
7: Yeah, the commission approved $1,638,028 in total investment for the year, and that funds strategic portfolios across market development, research, information, and sorghum crop promotion. And like you mentioned, it will run from October 1st of this year through September 30th of next year.
13: How does that break down by category?
7: Research is the largest piece at $778,550. And foreign and domestic market development comes in next at $327,324. Information, communications, and education is funded at $267,154. And administration, compliance, and development program rounds it out.
13: That market development number stands out. Any story behind that allocation?
7: Yeah, so following the strategic planning process, stakeholders from across the state's food and ag sector consistently pointed to foreign and domestic market development as their top priority for current and future investment. And the commission listened to that feedback and increased the market development portfolio nearly 25% year over year, with a commitment to keep building into emerging markets going forward. And the commission wanted this budget to reflect the pillars in the new strategic plan, not sit apart from it. And so it's meant to be a clear roadmap, of course, for over the next 5 years with the liberals on the commission that it can be held accountable to. And this is the first year of funding of how that roadmap starts to take shape.
13: Any final thought for producers listening today?
7: Yeah, just that this budget represents a unified voice, and all of our 11 commissioners signed off on it, and it reflects the feedback that the commission gathered from growers and stakeholders in every corner of Kansas. And the commission exists to respond to what farmers need, and this year's plan and budget are meant to do exactly that, hand in hand.
13: Thank you, Maddie, for sharing that with us today. That was Maddie Meyer, Senior Director of Communications for the Kansas Grain Sorghum Commission. And she discussed the busy summer the commission's had with a recent meeting in Manhattan and focus on the five-year strategic plan and an approved budget for fiscal year 2027. This is Steve Knopfsinger reporting for KFRM on the Kansas Sorghum Report.
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12: Modernizing data. Hello, I'm Kellen Havakin with the latest agribusiness news on Brownfield. Thanks 100 from the Pioneer team. This 100-year milestone wouldn't be possible without farmers, Pioneer reps, and employees. Thank you for your trust. Here's to you and to what's next. A Nebraska farmer says USDA's push to modernize its data collection could make producer surveys faster and easier to complete. South Central Nebraska farmer Brandon Honeycutt says he sometimes participates, but would like to see them be more efficient.
25: Is it a text message you send out to remind people what is that we can utilize? Those quick things where it's like, hey, we just need to know acres planted, projected yield, whatever that case might be. You know, I'll do that quickly, fill that out.
12: But he says,
25: if I have to sit down pen and paper and say, do you raise hay? No. Do you raise grapes? No. You know, get that to the point where I can respond quickly, I would gladly do it.
12: Undersecretary Dr. Bob Hutchins says he'd like to implement some of the ideas suggested from listening sessions, like the one at this year's Nebraska State Fair.
26: Can we get this survey and a report that's pre-populated with the data that we just gave to FSA can we contribute in some way the data that we have on farm from our yield monitors and so forth to help ground truth what's coming from the satellites?
12: With the farm economy under pressure, Case IH says helping farmers manage costs remains a priority. Brownfield's Brent Barnett has more from the Farm Progress Show.
27: We know that the ag economy right now has been complicated for many months.
28: Kurt Coffey, VP of Case IH North America, says the company is keeping economic factors in mind as it develops new equipment and technology.
27: Customers are facing challenges with input prices, scarcity on certain inputs, volatility in commodity prices. We know farmers are navigating really difficult times, and so it's not always that we're pushing some shiny new red paint.
28: He says there are signs the ag equipment market could be starting to bounce back.
27: I saw a number of dealers last week. Activity has really picked up. There's some optimism. There's some sentiment out there. We've seen the rally.
28: From Boone, Iowa, I'm Brent Barnett, Brownfield.
12: A northeast Nebraska farmer says his corn and soybeans have made a remarkable turnaround. Greg Anderson says it was an incredible dry spring and early summer. Then
29: the rain started to fall. And since, you know, from the end of July or last couple of days of July up until the present, I've had well over 6 inches of rain, which has really revitalized the pastures and the hay ground. Most importantly, the soybean crop.
12: He tells Brownfield he has high expectations for harvest. And the USDA reports the sale of more than 135,000 tons of U.S. soybeans to China for the third business day in a row. I'm Kellen Havakin for Brownfield.
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2: Now time for the market recap for this Tuesday, September 1st. September corn up 6.5 at 521.5. December up 8.25 at 546, and March up 8 at 560.25. September Kansas City wheat up 5.5 at 825.75. December up 7.25 at 845.25. And March up 7.25 at 858.5. September Chicago wheat up 7.5 at 764. December up 8.5 at 782.5. And March up 9.25 at 797.5. September soybeans up 31.5 at 1306.75. November up 29.75 at 1317.75. And January up 29.5 at 1332.75. September soybean meal up 7.40 at 342. October up 7.10 at 345.70. And December up 7.30 at 352.60. September soybean oil up 187 at 72.37. October up 162 at 72.45. And December up 151 at 72.63. In the livestock futures, October live cattle down 60 at 212.07. December down 120 at 213.37. And February down 155 at 214.92. September feeder cattle down 110 at 320.35. October down 162 at 315.40. In November, down 190 at 308.52. October lean hogs down 2 at 83.65. December down 15 at 74 even. And February down 25 at 76.27. In the oil futures, West Texas crude up 4.16 at 89.92. Gasoline up 5 cents at 3.13. And heating oil up 26 cents at 467. And that's been the market recap for this Tuesday, September 1st. I'm Lexi Bates.
3: The Public News Service Daily Newscast, September the 1st, 2026. I'm Mike Clifford. It was a 5-4 ruling by the nation's highest court in favor of allowing President Donald Trump's grand ballroom project to proceed. Chief Justice John Roberts joined in a dissent by the court's three liberal justices and wrote that the construction was likely unlawful. The New York Times notes the court said the preservationists who challenged the construction of the planned 90,000 square foot ballroom did not have legal grounds, known as standing, to bring their lawsuit because they were not directly harmed by the project, estimated to cost $400 million. The majority emphasized that its order was not addressing the legality of the project and instead the question of who could sue to try to block it. Meantime, the lights are finally back on in northwest Indiana. But for some families, last month's massive electrical outage is still taking a toll. Our Julie Lurie has more in this Free Press Indiana collaboration.
14: One Porter County resident spent 10 days without power after a tree damaged the roof of her home. Gloria Davis says the heat warped floors and damaged drywall.
15: Like, it doesn't even feel like home anymore because we just kind of feel like it's so chaos. Things are so chaotic and I'm tired.
14: Davis also lost about $1,000 in food, and she paid another $1,000 for electrical repairs. FEMA is offering individual assistance in Lake, Porter, LaPorte, and Pulaski counties. The aid can help cover food, temporary housing, essential items, and some home repairs. This story was produced with original reporting from Carson Gerber for FPI News.
3: NIPSCO says the latest requested rate increases are routine adjustments, not formal rate hikes. And New Mexico's median household income is far below the national average, making federal cuts to Medicaid and skyrocketing insurance costs a double whammy.
17: The One Big Beautiful Bill Act, or H.R. 1, passed by congressional Republicans in 2025, will cut nearly $1 trillion from Medicaid and the Affordable Care Act over the next decade. New Mexico lawmakers acted quickly, becoming the only state to backfill expiring federal enhanced tax credits with $40 million in state funds. Emily Wilda with New Mexico Voices for Children says that drove a 15% increase in marketplace enrollment, while national numbers dropped.
18: New Mexico's had a lot of practice in planning ahead, and the question now is just how do we keep figuring out what the trade-offs look like when some of these federal changes are really significant to our budget and the way the state pays for things our families and kids need.
17: I'm Roz Brown.
0: The updates will include new out-of-pocket costs for certain Medicaid enrollees. Meantime, Protect Our Care says 19 hospitals, clinics, and nursing homes in New Mexico have been forced to shut down, cut services, or at risk of doing so. This is Public News Service. The social media giant Meta has agreed to settle a multi-state lawsuit for more than $17 billion and make changes to its platforms, Facebook and Instagram, to improve children's safety. Arnady Ramlagan has more.
1: Kentucky Attorney General Russell Coleman and his team led the charge for holding Meta accountable, along with California, Colorado, and New Jersey. Kentucky Youth Advocates Executive Director Shannon Moody says she hopes the lawsuit will spur lawmakers to take action next session on directing the settlement funds to after-school and summer programming.
4: Young people have more opportunities to connect in real life with investment of those funds for potentially out-of-school time opportunities or sports.
1: Under the settlement, which is still subject to court approval, Kentucky is due to receive $358 million. In the lawsuit, the state's claimed Meta used harmful features to drive compulsive use by children and teens, despite claiming the platforms were safe for young users.
0: Credit goes to McKenna Horsley for the Kentucky Lantern for original reporting on this story. Next, the Sierra Club of Tennessee says the Trump administration's decision to scrap $7.6 billion in clean energy grants has impacted eight specific projects in the state.
5: Court documents confirm that the federal government canceled more than 300 grants in 16 states because they voted for Kamala Harris in the 2024 election. Pat Couples with the Sierra Club Tennessee says the fallout is hitting major employers. For example, a Wacker plant in Charleston that makes solar panel parts laid off 90 employees. The Volkswagen plant in Chattanooga stopped production of their ID4 electric SUV and are furloughing 160 employees.
19: And we've got another 950 jobs at risk right now with the Novonix plant. They make synthetic graphite for lithium ion EV batteries. That grant is currently threatened.
5: Danielle Smith reporting.
0: Finally, conservationists in Oregon are looking beyond their own species and to the state's iconic beaver to learn how to be more resilient to wildfires.
20: By slowing down and spreading out waterways, research shows beaver dams significantly reduce wildfire burn severity. Maureen Thompson is with Central Oregon nonprofit Think Wild. She says when it comes to wildfire prevention, beaver ponds are a big help.
21: That means we have late season water for wildlife and for fire breaks. Firefighters in the Ochocos know where the big beaver ponds are and literally send the helicopters there to get big buckets of water to put out the fires.
20: Thompson adds intense fires delayed beaver restoration work this summer, so Think Wild is now calling for fall volunteers to help build starter dams and survey beaver activity across central and eastern Oregon. I'm Isabel Charlet.
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22: 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I'm Brian Hale. 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
24: Teton, Idaho, Sugar City, Idaho, with Grand Teton Ancient Grain.
23: Are you able to farm on deeded land? Did you have deeded and leased, or all leased, or how does it go?
24: We have some land that we own and some that we lease.
23: That seems to be a pretty good deal for a lot of people, I think.
24: Well, they're not making more land, so we all have to divide it up and figure out how to work together.
23: And some can't or don't want to farm it, but they like owning it, and so you're a blessing for them.
24: It works out, yeah. We try to do long-term leases with people so that we can farm it the way that we need to. We do regenerative organic farming, and those practices take time to implement, and once they're implemented, it's best to keep it that way as long as possible.
23: So what do you do for regenerative farming?
24: Our family is focused on growing these ancient grains, but from a regenerative perspective, what we're trying to do is build nutritious and delicious foods. You know, organic certification talks about what you won't use in your products, and it has some about fertility, but It's not primarily about fertility as much as it is about not using synthetic fertilizers or any herbicides, pesticides, and so forth. More than that, we're interested in building soil that is fertile. And so that's where we rely on these regenerative practices to do that. And that involves cover crops, crop rotation, intercropping. We also use renewable and recycled product coming off our farm and bringing it back. So we'll take straw off, use it on feedlots and dairies, and then bring it back in the form of compost and put it back on.
7: That's going to do it for today's Harvest USA Report. Thanks again for listening, and may God bless. I'm Brian Hale.
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2: Now time for a weather update on KFRM. In Nebraska tonight, partly cloudy with isolated...
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0: storm early with highs in the mid-90s to around 100. On Wednesday night, Nebraska, isolated storm chances possible mainly in the north, lows in the mid-60s. And on Thursday, mainly sunny skies with highs in the mid-90s to around 100 across the state. In Oklahoma tonight, clear and quiet with lows in the mid-60s. On Wednesday, sunny and hot with highs in the mid-90s to around 100. On Wednesday night in Oklahoma, clear and quiet with lows in the upper 60s. And on Thursday, plenty of sun with highs in the mid-90s to around 100 across the state. In Kansas tonight, slight chance for a shower or storm in the northwest. On Wednesday, slight chance for showers and storms in the northwest with highs in the mid-90s to around 100. On Wednesday night in Kansas, clear to partly cloudy with lows in the mid-60s. And on Thursday, sunny and hot with highs in the upper 90s to around 100 across the state. And that's been the weather update on KFRM.
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2: We always recommend following the four steps to food safety. It's an easy way to incorporate food safety into all of your food preparation. So four steps are clean, separate, cook, and chill.
1: How do these steps fit into a charcuterie board? Regarding clean,
2: starting with clean hands and utensils and making sure that those are washed throughout food preparation to prevent any cross-contamination of bacteria on the hands.
1: Using gloves as you clean and prepare your charcuterie board is also an option to prevent foodborne bacteria. Clean also applies to washing produce and herbs before placing them on your board or as part of a servable food item.
2: Separate is going to be keeping any raw meat and poultry products separate from those foods that are ready to eat.
1: In the case of charcuterie boards, select one as your designated cutting board to cut produce and cheese, separate from a serving board. Separate utensils are needed for individual items, such as tongs for each meat, cheese, veggie, and fruit, or spoons for dips and sauces.
2: But also think, too, cross-contamination. Once crackers, nuts, other non-perishable items have touched perishable items, they then have potentially been cross-contaminated and need to either be refrigerated or thrown away.
1: While cook as a food safety consideration is rare for charcuterie boards, items such as
2: chicken tenders and chicken nuggets on a board
1: should be checked with a food thermometer to make sure they are cooked to proper internal temperature. Translating the food safety step of chill to a charcuterie board and its items includes,
2: after that 2-hour time frame, if your board goes past that, it needs to be tossed, unfortunately. So if you want to prevent food waste and not have to toss your leftover board niblets and things, set yourself a timer, rotate out maybe smaller portions, make 2 boards and put out a portion for the 2 hours and then put out another, or refill little spots that might have been consumed when look empty and sad. Charcuterie boards like to look nice and full and great.
1: Placing boards and their contents on a bed of ice
2: keeps it at a safe temperature, usually below 40 degrees. That's going to help bacteria not multiply and help keep it safe for longer.
1: That's all the time we have. Thanks, Meredith, and thank you for joining us for Weed of Charcuterie. I'm Rod Bain reporting for the U.S. Department of Agriculture in Washington, D.C.
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3: A farmer had insured nearly 3,200 acres of cotton and peanuts. His crop suffered losses from various weather-related conditions, but his claim was denied after determining that he had not followed good farming practices. The court agreed. The case is important because crop insurance excludes losses attributable to a producer's failure to follow good farming practices. Those practices are judged by production methods, generally recognized by local ag experts. The insurer pointed to inadequate weed control, irrigation practices, a lower-than-recommended peanut seeding rate, and other decisions. The farmer offered competing expert opinions, but the court concluded that the insurer had a rational basis for its decision. The lesson is that crop insurance documentation isn't just about the weather. It's about your farming practices, too. Keep records showing what you planted, when you planted it, seeding rates, chemical applications, irrigation, weather conditions, and other decisions. Those records may be as important as the insurance policy itself. This has been the Agricultural Law and Tax Report. I'm Roger McCohen.
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6: I'm Mike Slater, filling in for Bill O'Reilly. Now it's time for the O'Reilly Update. Message of the day. Is college worth it? Well, it depends by what you mean by worth it. The Wall Street Journal wrote an article about Syracuse University. Happens to be my hometown. And about how enrollment is way down. They can't pay their bills. I can think of five reasons why this might be the case. This is not an exhaustive list and not in any particular order, and it's not just about Syracuse University. It's about universities across the country. This article starts off with, quote, the director of international student services at Syracuse University. There's your first mistake. Right there, problem number one. Again, no particular order, but problem number one is the very first sentence of the article. 15% of the student body is international. Columbia University, it's almost 50% of the undergraduate population is foreigner. At a certain point, it stops feeling like an American university. It stops being a place that people want to be. This international affairs person said that Syracuse tried to pretend that it was an Ivy League school. No one ever thought that. My point is, I don't think it ever thought of itself as an American school. Second reason why I believe many universities are going downhill. In this article, it says because Syracuse spent a lot of money building new dorms. Well, it's not that they spent a lot of money. It's that the dorms are really ugly. All of these college campuses, you have beautiful buildings. Those are all the original buildings. Those are the ones they put on the brochures. And then you have every building built from 1970 on. So the problem with these dorms is not that they're expensive. It's that they look like prisons. No one wants to go to an ugly school, especially when it costs. Well, how much do you think Syracuse University costs? Every year, how much do you think it costs? $100,000 a year. In no way does that financial decision ever make sense. It barely makes sense for an Ivy League school. But for a school that's ranked 70th in the country. No, $100,000. Listen, if it's going to be $100,000, this is my fourth point. It better be fun. What college has become for a vast majority of young people is a giant party with football games a couple times a year and some basketball games to round out the academic calendar, with sororities and fraternities jammed throughout it all. That's it. Now, if that's all college is, and that's all it is for most students, I'm going to get an email from someone be like, my daughter is pre-med. Great. I'm not talking about your daughter. I'm talking about everyone else. And if that's all the college is, then of course the SEC schools are going to thrive. College is a 4 to 6 year all-inclusive resort. It's an extended party delaying adulthood and responsibility. Maybe a couple times a semester, you maybe go to class and then you have AI write your paper and you graduate because they just want your money so no one ever fails. So if your college doesn't have a winning football team, it's not going to exist. Why would you suffer through Syracuse winters at a mediocre school for $100,000 a year when you could go to an Alabama football game a couple times a year and tan on the quad? So first, many schools are too focused on international students. Second, they got ugly campuses. Third, $100,000 a year. And fourth, college is just a reason to party. So you better at least be fun and good at football. I predict there'll be two tiers of colleges moving forward. You'll have the big college football schools that are fun, and then a few smaller schools that are there for academics, and a vast majority of the middle just crashes out. My final point is these schools have lost their purpose. Syracuse University started as a seminary. All the Ivies, except for Cornell, were too. And after you lose a purpose like that, you can only hang on for so long before everyone realizes, what are we doing here? I hate it for the towns and cities that really need these colleges to thrive, but for the most part, these universities did it to themselves. I'm Mike Slater, something you might not know, coming up next.
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6: Mike Slater, filling in for Bill O'Reilly. Now it's time for something you might not know. The lights were off in Gary, Indiana for 2 weeks. They had a really bad storm, and it took a long time to get the electricity back on. Imagine going out without power for 2 weeks. Well, Don Lemon talked to the mayor of Gary, Indiana, and he asked if it took so long because Gary is a black city, and Gary was neglected because it was a black city with mostly black residents. And the mayor said 100% yes. Now, it's worth noting that the mayor of Gary, Indiana, is black. Also worth noting that the entire city government of Gary, Indiana, is black. All of it. The chief of staff, the chief of police, chief of fire, building commissioner, controller, city engineer, you name it. The entire 9-person city council, they're all black. There's not one token white guy. On the Gary, Indiana website, all of the standing committees, finance, public safety, parks and rec, ways and means, every single person involved is black. The electric company, NiSource, the president and chief executive officer is black. The executive vice president is black. I can't find a white person anywhere near the story. Yet somehow racism is still to blame. Now, to make it even a little bit sweeter, the Friday after this happened, just a couple days into it, a utility truck was working hard in Gary, Indiana at 12:20 in the morning, the middle of the night, and someone shot a bullet at the utility truck. Now, I don't know if they did it on purpose or if it was just a random errant flying bullet in Gary, Indiana at 12:20 in the morning. But two bullets hit the van. So the utility company had to stop restoring power. And from that point on, they needed a police escort to do any work in case people shot at them. The mayor had to release a memo telling people to stop shooting at utility workers. And then he goes on Don Lemon's show and says racism is to blame for their 2 weeks without power. Is there any point where something isn't the fault of racism? I'm Mike Slater, filling in for Bill O'Reilly. More coming up next.
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9: Now time for the regional weather summary on KFRM. There's a chance for a few showers and storms during the short term in the vicinity of northwest Kansas and into northeast Nebraska. During the later half of the week and during the weekend, a hot and humid stretch of weather stays in place during the extended outlook. There's a potential cold front set to arrive towards the middle of September. And that's been the regional weather summary on KFRM.
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11: 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We've been discussing these issues for some time on past programs, and today Extension Ag Economist Jessica Grosskopf talks about whether a family trust is right for you and other issues like family heirlooms.
12: The most common way to bypass the probate process is by using a trust, okay? Not everyone needs a trust. Again, this is the you may want or need a trust. It is not required. A trust does not replace your will. It complements your will. Well, what is a trust? A trust is a bucket. Basically, it's like a container that holds your assets and helps with that process of transferring them. The cool part about a trust or this trust bucket is that you get to write the rules of how the assets are used, who benefits from those assets, and how the assets are removed from the bucket. Now, I want to be very clear here. Not everyone needs a trust. It does avoid the probate process. The only thing that I see, or one of the things that I see with trusts, is that if we create a trust, we have to put things in the bucket, okay? So there is a physical process of what they call funding the trust that must be done. So my assets, if it was my trust, would no longer be titled to Jessica Grosskopf. They would be titled to the Jessica Grosskopf Living Trust. The important part about this is in the state of Nebraska, there's a limit to how many assets you can own prior to the probate process, which I believe is currently $100,000. So if I have more than $100,000 sitting outside my trust, we're going to trigger a probate. So that's why we have to make sure that everything goes into the trust bucket. Again, This is not a replacement for a will. It is a complement to the will. And basically what will happen is your will say everything goes into the trust. We call this a pour over or residuary clause in the trust. Your will is very simple. Moving forward are funeral instructions. These typically are not legally binding documents. Funeral instructions are just usually the first thing that your family is going to look for. And if you have strong feelings about what you want, as far as a funeral is concerned, you can place those in funeral instructions. And the final piece is the bequests of personal property. I will tell you that more fights happen over things like heirlooms. That causes more fights in families than anything else. Typically, an attorney is not going to allow you to put those personal property items in the will. They're going to ask you to create a list called a bequests of personal property list. Please do this and do it the right way. In Nebraska, it can be typed or it can be handwritten. However, it must be signed and dated. So basically, it's a description of the item and who it goes to. It does not require an attorney signature or anything. You just have to keep this list, and they usually will give you like a form to write this out on. Do not play the put the sticky note on the back of something game. Do not do that. Why? It's not legally binding, and magically, there are two sticky notes. There's one on the back and one on the bottom. Magically, there's two different handwritings. Magically, the sticky note just fell off. Again, if we're talking about reducing the tension within our family, let's do things the legally correct way. And in the state of Nebraska, that's a bequest of personal property list.
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13: Stated as the oldest continuous wheat trials west of the Mississippi River. In 1892, A.C. Magruder came in there and established a plot, which was 2 acres. They broke out of the prairie and didn't fertilize.
14: That is Oklahoma State University's Dr. Brian Arnell. And this afternoon, he joins me to talk about soil health across the Great Plains and how long-term trials like the Magruder plots play a role in his research. I'm Dave Deacon. Join me and Dr. Brian Arnell this afternoon at 2:30 as we go on the front porch.
15: 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I'm Dr. Wes Stafford on behalf of Compassion, hopeful that my friend Ken Davis will brighten your day with this fun look at some unknown advantages to small dog ownership.
16: Did you know that a jiu-jitsu can kill a Doberman? Get caught in his throat. That's why you see a lot of Dobermans walking around going, jiu-jitsu. You love your little dog, don't you? Every morning you get up and say, oh, look at the little swear word. And you love your dog. Dachshund. Dog with no legs. Hey, dog, you call your dog. Come here. Good boy, stay. Come here. Good boy, stay. It's easier than hiring a housekeeper. Come here. Good boy. Floor's all clean.
17: I often say we ought to be more like dogs. There's a reason dog is a man's best friend. They're happy. The joy of the Lord is your strength. It's also a great testimony of your faith in Christ. I'm Ken Davis. Lighten up and live.
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9: Now time for the market recap for this Tuesday, September 1st. September corn up 6.5 at 521.5. December up 8.25 at 546, and March up 8 at 560.25. September Kansas City wheat up 5.5 at 825.75. December up 7.25 at 845.25, and March up 7.25 at 858.5. September Chicago wheat up 7.5 at 764. December up 8.5 at 782.5. And March up 9.25 at 797.5. September soybeans up 31.5 at 1306.75. November up 29.75 at 1317.75. And January up 29.5 at 1332.75. September soybean meal up 740 at 342. October up 710 at 345.70. And December up 7.30 at 352.60. September soybean oil up 187 at 72.37. October up 162 at 72.45. And December up 151 at 72.63. In the livestock futures, October live cattle down 60 at 212.07. December down 120 at 213.37. And February down 155 at 214.92. September feeder cattle down 110 at 320.35. October down 162 at 315.40. And November down 190 at 308.52. October lean hogs down 2 at 83.65. December down 15 at 74 even. And February down 25 at 76.27. In the oil futures, West Texas crude up 416 at 89.92, gasoline up 5 cents at 313, and heating oil up 26 cents at 467. And that's been the market recap for this Tuesday, September 1st. I'm Lexi Bates.
19: Minnesota dairy farmer says the dairy market remains stagnant. I'm Erin Anderson with the Brownfield Dairy Update. This program is brought to you by John Deere. We're proud to support the American farmers and ranchers who harvest our future year in and year out. A Minnesota dairy farmer says milk prices have flattened. Dan Glessing of Waverly tells Brownfield the market is stagnant.
20: We did see some hope here a few months ago, and then it dropped back off a little bit, but continue to figure out how to get more on the backside with putting less in on the front side of the cow.
19: He says costs continue to pressure margins. A Northeast Wisconsin dairy farmer says he's thankful for last year's bumper crop as drought conditions intensify. Travis Spears tells Brownfield.
21: Got a lot sitting there in carryover. We've harvested more alfalfa acres the last 2 years than ever before and have created a stockpile. So even with this drought and a light forage crop that we're bringing in here, we still have enough feed to last us for quite a while.
19: Spears says if his corn crop doesn't get rain soon, cobs are going to start aborting kernels and yields will be limited. Cash dairy prices were mostly unchanged Monday to start the week at the Chicago Mercantile Exchange. Dry weigh was unchanged at 73.75. No sales were reported. 40-pound cheese blocks were unchanged at 148.25. No sales were reported. Cheese barrels were unchanged at 156.5. No sales were reported. Butter was down 1.25 to 145. 18 sales were reported, ranging from 143.5 to 145. Non-fat dry milk was up 0.5 to 187. two sales were reported at that price. I'm Erin Anderson with the Brownfield Dairy Update.
1: Hi, this is Kyle Bauer with Plain Talk with the girl who does not stack her watermelons on top of each other, Jamie Bloom.
2: I'm trying to think, like, is that even possible? The watermelons would have to be warped just enough that you could balance them.
1: In Japan, they grow them in a box.
2: Oh, so they have a flat bottom.
1: Right, and they're square and they can stack them. Huh. That would be so odd. Yeah. And then you can cut them off in square slices, uh-huh. I guess. I would like to eat one once just to experience it because... Uh-huh. I mean, watermelons are the happy face, right?
2: Right.
1: And these would not.
2: They would not be.
1: Huh.
2: My son's growing watermelons, and
1: we were
2: at that golf tournament
1: last
2: weekend.
1: Has he got some?
2: Yes, apparently so.
1: Okay.
2: I haven't seen any of the watermelon. So what I was going to point out was that somebody told him how good the watermelon was that he had given them at the golf tournament. And I kind of thought, well, okay, apparently I'm not going to get to try your watermelon.
1: But you should find out when he's not home and just go steal some.
2: I'm going to go steal, go to his house and steal watermelon.
1: It's the season for stealing watermelons.
2: My friend at the pool last night told me her dad had brought her watermelon, and it was so heavy that she could hardly carry it in the house. And I said, was it good? And she said it was. She said, I had three containers of watermelon by the time I cut it up. She said, it's just so full of water. She said, it's just really, really heavy, but homegrown. I guess it's the season. It's also the season for zucchini. And the Obetz Zucchini Fest is coming up this weekend.
1: Obetz. What state is Obetz in?
2: Ohio.
1: Okay.
2: Never heard of it. O-B-E-T-Z. It's a festival that celebrates all things zucchini and takes place September 4th through the 7th. So you can still make plans to attend if you're into zucchini.
1: You know, I had several people mention a month or so ago, we talked about luftas.
2: Right,
1: What's how you say
2: loofah.
1: It? Loofah.
2: Uh-huh.
1: And that's the back scrubber thing that you have in your shower.
2: Right, it's on a stick, and some of them are... Some of them are like authentic and some are man-made.
1: Okay, well, the authentic ones I had always assumed was a sponge out of the ocean. And it's a gourd. It's a gourd. You grow it in your garden and then you just strip the... I think I have this right. You strip off the skin and then put it in the sun to dry.
2: Okay.
1: And then it dries hard. And then you have to figure out how to attach the... Stick. Maybe you put the stick in while it's drying.
2: While it's growing, no?
1: Well, I think while it's drying, and then it just shrinks back to stick onto the stick.
2: On the stick. Anyway. I don't think I've ever had a real loofah. I think mine have all been made of plastic, probably. But it's funny that you speak about showers, that you talked about showers, because I have the perfect story to go with that. Here's a strange anniversary celebration. 20 years ago in September, body wash overtook bar soap as the king of the shower.
1: 20 years ago?
2: Do you use bar soap or do you use body wash?
1: Well, whenever I'm in a hotel now, I use body wash because they don't have...
2: They have it on the wall.
1: They have it on the wall. But I've also learned the first thing I do when I walk into a hotel room while I have my glasses on is go see the order that things are on the wall.
2: Which one's the shampoo?
1: Shampoo's on the left, body wash is on the right, conditioner's in the middle because they are not the same.
2: They're not the same.
1: And then I'm in there without my glasses and I'm trying to read which one and all of a sudden I'm washing my armpits with conditioner. So,
2: you know, have you ever had, just off subject a little here, but have you ever had a shower in a hotel room that you could not figure out how to turn on?
1: Like, you know, we just talked about this not long ago, is the showers in hotels have reverted back to simple. You know, you got one lever, you raise it up, a little bit to the left is hot, a little bit to the right is... But there was a time, maybe 20 years ago, they were like trying to land a lunar module. There was so many knobs on the wall.
2: Yes.
1: And then you turned the wrong one and it blasted you in the face and you couldn't... And not only blasted you in the face, it blasted you in the face with scalding water.
2: Right.
1: And so if you go to an older hotel, which I'm the kind of, or I'll say motel, I'm the kind of guy who will go to those, you still have those.
2: Those
1: and
2: old
1: it's
2: ones.
1: Like, dude, all I want to do is squirt water on my head.
2: Yeah.
1: It's like, I do not need all this other, but
2: I've had trouble more than once where, and of course, you know, it never fails. Caleb's sleeping soundly in the other room and I don't want to go wake him up yet. Right. I just wanted to get a shower taken so I could go get some coffee. And I just can't get the water to come up through the shower, and I know it, and it always ends up being some really simple little thing that I didn't turn the right way.
1: Pull the little lever.
2: Pull out, pull in, and sometimes I feel like I'm about to break the
1: And then you're worried about that. If you pull too hard, then it's like, gee.
2: Anyway, for generations, bar soap was the standard way that we washed in the shower, but that began changing rapidly in the late 1990s and early 2000s. Body wash grew so quickly that it overtook bar soap in U.S. retail sales around September of 2006, marking a major shift in personal care habits. And by last year, liquid body wash generated about $5.44 billion in U.S. sales, compared with roughly $2.1 billion for the major bar soap categories combined. Now, Caleb still wants his bar soap. He doesn't really like body wash in the shower.
1: I don't either.
2: He's like, just get me some bars of soap, Irish Spring. He's happy.
1: Yep.
2: Doesn't matter. I kind of like that. And of course, I use my plastic man-made loofah thingy.
1: Do you put the soap on the loofah?
2: I do.
1: Okay.
2: Yeah.
1: See, I don't know. I've never used one.
2: I like to buy like a great big squirt bottle.
1: Okay.
2: And put it in the corner. And,
1: okay.
2: Yeah.
1: Anyway. Now, what if you were to put shampoo on that instead of body wash? Wouldn't it wash your body just as
2: well,
1: good?
2: Well, that's what's funny is that a lot of the body washes, you just feel like they really are just
1: they're just shampoo. That's
2: and
1: what
2: it's
1: I
2: like,
1: think
2: was
1: too.
2: The whole thing just a marketing scheme, really?
1: That's what I think. In the hotels, I'm thinking it feels no different than the shampoo. Mm-hmm.
2: Or the hand wash that you're using up at the sink to wash your hands. Yeah. I don't know, but Jim Gaffigan, the comedian, does the funniest bit about body wash and how he thinks it sounds so creepy when he has to ask his wife to buy him more body wash. he says body wash is the creepiest sounding word in the world.
1: Yeah,
2: body wash.
1: Like, couldn't they have a cool name like Lufta, Lofty?
2: Lufa. How about hair gel? Do you use some hair gel in the mornings?
1: I don't even know what hair. Oh,
2: hair gel.
1: Yeah. Oh, that stuff you put. Yeah, I do actually. because the lady who cuts my hair, the girl, she said you need to use this. And I said no, I don't. She says no, you need to use this. So I've used the same thing for about. Well, actually, it was kind of a joke. She gave me this one. I said all right, and then like I went to buy it again, they discontinued it.
2: Oh, right.
1: So then I went to the next one, and I went to buy it again. They discontinued it.
2: Huh.
1: So I've had this same one now for about 3 years. So.
2: Well, okay, they just found out. British researchers studied 18 mummies found in ancient Egypt and found that they used fat-based products as hairstyling gel.
1: Lard.
2: Back in Egyptian times. The researchers said hair samples collected from the mummies were examined under a microscope, and the team found the hair had been treated with a substance made from plant and animal fatty acids.
1: Okay.
2: The researchers said they believe the substance was used as hairstyling gel by the ancient Egyptians, and the embalmers sought to retain the hairstyles the mummies wore in life.
1: Sure.
2: So they used it when they were preparing them for burial, and that's why. But you think about hair products really go back. You think about the men of the 30s and the 20s and 30s.
1: Brill cream.
2: Dapper Dan from the movie with George Clooney. Well, you know, and he takes that big old hunk of that greasy stuff and runs it through his hair. And that was pretty common for men to.
1: It has been for quite a while. Well, and it all goes back to a lot of parents. They had trouble with the dog liking the kids. Okay, the dog just wouldn't. It was just like the dog was perturbed at the kids, and so they would rub lard on the kid's head, and then the dog would go lick the lard off, and so then the dog would like the kid. I made that part up.
2: I was going to say, this is the weirdest story I think I've ever heard on Plain Talk yet.
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5: It's time to head out on the front porch on KFRM. 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
7: Welcome to the Front Porch. I'm Dave Deacon, and today we're visiting with Dr. Brian Arnell of Oklahoma State University. He's one of the most recognizable voices in crop fertility and precision agriculture. And Brian has a real gift for taking complicated research and explaining what it means to the producers in the field. And he's done that through his work at Oklahoma State University's Extension Service. And he's worked alongside farmers across Oklahoma, helping them make better decisions about nutrients, technology, and the ground they depend on every day. So pull up a chair as we chat with Dr. Brian Arnell, who is joining us here on the front porch. Well, Brian, thank you for taking time out of your very busy schedule to sit down and kind of give us an idea of what you do in the realm of crop fertility and soil nutrition.
13: Thanks, Dave. Happy to be here. And I'll tell you, it's easy to keep things simple when you're simple-minded. It just, you know, when the complex, I'll tell people all the time, you're over my head, bring it down.
7: Right.
13: Tell my grads, sixth grade level, talk to me, tell me what you're talking about.
7: Well, let's start things off. Take me back to where you started school. You said sixth grade, so that kind of that resonates with me because that's kind of where I am. But
13: it's where I live.
7: Right. Take me back to where it all started.
13: Born and raised in northeast Oklahoma, a small town of Wyandotte. It's near Miami. Mm-hmm. And yes, Miami, not Miami. near Miami. Up in that corner area up there, really close to the chat piles.
7: Yeah.
13: Really, I guess my career path started with FFA, small town. That was one of the few options. I was not athletic, so FFA made a lot of sense. I hated animals. I didn't hate animals. I was just not good at livestock judging,
7: right,
13: which everybody else was in my school. So ag teacher put me in a soil pit, and it worked out okay. I did fairly well throughout my land judging career.
7: Mm-hmm.
13: And then wanted to go on. My mom worked at NEO Northeastern, so that means I had the tuition was paid for. So when you look at a JUCO without tuition, it was extremely cheap. So yeah. I went there. I knew at the time I didn't want to be in livestock, and I didn't think I had the patience to deal with children and parents. So that meant ag ed. So that really took a lot of my options out of what I thought.
7: Right.
13: Found out there's this thing called agronomy.
7: Uh-huh.
13: So I got an agronomy degree with one other student at the time. So shout out to Tim Ray with CropQuest. We're the two alum for that area.
7: So were you at the top or the bottom of that class?
13: 50-50.
7: 50-50.
13: We took turns. OSU came to Stillwater June of 2000, started working in the soil testing lab, mm-hmm, with Highland Zong, just making rent and stuff, doing that. Moved through, got done with my bachelor's around 2001, 2002. Nobody had hired me at the time. I wanted to be a crop consultant and out in the fields, but I didn't grow up with crops.
7: Right.
13: So that was a no-go for me. Bill Ron was also in the basement, and he offered me a position with Masters. I stayed with him for a Masters. Tried to leave for a PhD. He told me some rough words. So the fun thing is, for a PhD, I interviewed with two individuals that you know, Dave. Uh-huh. I interviewed with Wade Thomason, who's our department head, and
7: nice.
13: Steve Phillips. They're going to co-chair,
7: wow,
13: co-advise me at Virginia Tech, and I got really excited. I loved the Eastern Shore, played softball, ate soft-shell crabs. I was in love with the Eastern Shore out there in Painter. Came back, told Bill, Dr. Ron, that I was going to go get a PhD in Virginia. He said, what are you going to do out there? I was like, we're going to, you know, develop Rex for Hollis barley. He said, well, you're an idiot. That's stupid, among other words.
7: Good advisor.
13: Stay here. I'll make you boss and send you around the world. And so, and he kept true. I was technician for 2 years. I managed 15 plus students, 110 plus field trials every year. And during 3-year PhD program, I went to China twice,
7: wow,
13: India twice, Mexico 3 times, and Uzbekistan once. And so
7: wow,
13: I did get to travel the world. Now, tried to leave. Job opportunities kept me in Stillwater.
7: Mm-hmm.
13: So I've been doing the job as Precision Nutrient Management Extension since 2008.
7: And you are the state specialist in
13: that. State specialist, yeah. So extension, I hold one of the few three-way appointments mm-hmm. where I have 55% of my job is extension, 30% is teaching, 15% is research. So at the old triangle logo that they disbarred and I'm currently wearing today just because I wanted to, I do represent all three legs of the land grant mission.
7: It's funny that you put the percentages in there because I doubt that it actually adheres to those percentages.
13: No, but my pay does.
7: Yeah.
13: So that's basically who pays me.
7: Right.
13: But you're right. But, you know, they merge. And so the thought process that they can be independent. My research is driven by extension. My extension is driven by research. And my teaching is completely engulfed with extension activities, bringing it in the classroom. I was talking to Wade the other, Dr. Thompson the other day. The lines are so blurred. It's not like you could say, well, I'm out here, this is a research plot, and this is an extension plot. No, they're all the same.
7: It's funny that you said that you're taking your extension work to the classroom.
13: Mm-hmm.
7: In some ways, I could almost see what you do and other folks who have that dual appointment with teaching and extension, taking what they learn from the or teach in the classroom mm-hmm. out to the public. So it's interesting that you took that approach.
13: A little bit. No. And so there's very few. Mm-hmm. The extension teaching appointment is something that is not done often.
7: Right.
13: And honestly, it's frowned upon to a degree because it's tough because extension is away from campus. Teaching is on campus.
7: Yeah.
13: Dr. Lofton has added teaching to his extension appointment because that's his passion.
7: Yeah.
13: But there's not many of us that do that. So you probably in the entirety of campus maybe have three that have that split. Both Lofton and I lobby for the extension specialist to teach.
7: Yeah.
13: They're the ones out there every day getting the calls. And so the real world comes through extension to the classroom.
7: Maybe athletics is the front porch to the university. Yeah. Maybe extension is the front door or the doorbell to the university.
13: Yeah, that's where the needs questions answered, needs unbiased can come through. They're not just rooting for an athletic team.
7: Talk about your teaching appointment and what that's meant to the folks that have come into the classroom but then also graduated from there.
13: I guess one caveat to the teaching appointment, not caveat, but one thing that's benefited me is that I run a pretty large grad program, and you've met a lot of them. I get a lot of those through my teaching.
7: Yeah.
13: So I can get a lot of really, really top shelf students, and I get eyes on them before a lot of people. I only teach junior, senior level, and grad level.
7: Yeah.
13: And so by the time they get, I've got a good screening process, and I'm never short of really good folks in state, plus all those that I might get told of from out of state. I fully teach two courses. That's just me, and that's soil fertility, which I have honestly been teaching. I taught the lab of that lab my first semester as a grad student, and so I have been teaching soil fertility at some component of that classroom since 2001.
7: Wow.
13: And then precision ag, which is that 100,000, 200,000 foot view of precision ag where we talk about topics and techniques, and so I'll bring in a technology and we break it down. What's a good, bad, and the ugly? Where does it fit? Where does it fail? How's it work? And then we do a little bit of software. Last couple of years, I've already said his name, Dr. Lofton.
7: Yeah.
13: He's brought me into other classes because I wasn't teaching enough or something. But we dual teach two other courses. So there is a applied agronomy course. It's a crop management course. It's kind of a fun course where we get about 20 kids in there. We put them in groups of four, and we assign them a lat long to a quarter section somewhere in Oklahoma.
7: Cool.
13: And they have all these problems. Maybe it's got saline. Maybe it's got regulation. Maybe you can't apply herbicide. Maybe you don't have any money. So all these things. And in every field's a field that Josh or I have consulted on.
7: Right.
13: So our real problems in real fields. And then over the semester, they're to develop a five-year plan for that, for crop, IPM, insurance, marketing, all those things. And we bring in specialists. We go do a lot of site visits. And it's a back and forth. And day one, they're told, at the end of your project, what you present will not be right. It's not wrong.
7: Mm-hmm.
13: You need to understand agriculture is not a black and white system where you're always right or you're always wrong. So we will go through the process. You present, I want to do this, and we'll talk about why that would work or what challenges you'd have with it to get to your final goal. And then our last class that just started last year and we think is a really good success, we're doing it again, is forage management. Mm-hmm. So across the division, we have a lot of forage, you know, animal nutrition. We have some native forage management. We've really been lacking in the department a managed forages class.
6: Right.
13: And so last year, Josh Wade Thomason and I did a team teach of this course. This year's probably just Josh and I. Bringing down all manner. So Josh takes heavily on the crop physiology. That's his game. He likes that crop phys side. I take heavily on the soil chemistry and plant nutrient cycling. And then we both hit management. So it's a very applied course. A fun thing we do there is the grads did it last year, and we're going to make the undergrads do it this year too, is they roll dice. So they roll dice to what part of the state they're going to be in to make a management plan, roll dice to land classification so they can get some really good land or basically all canyons. And then they get to roll dice on what animals. And so that says, you know, maybe it's a cow-calf operation. Maybe it's stalker. We also throw bison in there.
6: Wow.
13: We throw a small ruminant mixed with large animal in there. So basically a cow-goat, and then we'll throw in something else. And yeah. So all those are options. And they have to make a management plan for the acreage that they're at, whether it's in McCurtain County or Cimarron County.
7: That is really cool. And that's a lot of what you cover in your teaching. Coming up here in just a couple of minutes, we're going to really focus on what soil nutrition means more in depth. And we're also going to talk about one of the longest, I guess it is the longest continuous soil study west of the Mississippi.
13: Throw in continuous wheat and we've
7: continuous
13: got it.
7: Wheat. Okay. We'll talk about that coming up on the Front Porch.
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7: And we're back here on the Front Porch with Dr. Brian Arnell, who is the Soil Nutrition Precision Management Specialist at Oklahoma State University.
13: Not even close.
7: Not even close. And it's funny because we're on a podcast together, the Red Dirt Agronomy podcast, and I introduce him in the podcast, and I've known you, oh gosh, a long time.
13: At least 18 years.
7: I was going to say coming up on two decades eventually, but...
13: Yeah. You've been introducing me for 18 years is a funny thing.
7: That's right.
13: And my title has not changed.
7: but my description of it has. It and has. Not once has it been accurate. So let's dive into your title and then actually what it means.
13: Okay. Title is Precision Nutrient Management. What it means is I get to do all things. So I get to play with technology and I get to work with farmers on why is nitrogen beneficial for a plant or what is pH.
7: Right.
13: So everything from the very basics to automation and AI integration into the farm system. So that's kind of my daily.
7: Okay. So taking that into account, I've always said soil nutrition, and I have a track record of mispronouncing job titles and what people actually do. What does that mean, soil nutrition, and what am I getting wrong in that?
13: So you kind of blend it, and I'm not saying it's not used out there. For me, that's a little bit of an awkward phrasing.
7: Right.
13: I would say crop nutrition.
7: Okay.
13: And soil fertility.
7: Right.
13: So it'd be like you're saying, well, I'm talking about food nutrition, right? And so we're talking about human nutrition or crop nutrition. How does the plants access, utilize, and transport the nutrients versus what's in the soil and how's that cycling? And so if you look at even soil fertility specialists, so it's that soil fertility, we dive into two tend to be two different buckets.
6: Right.
13: I am much more on the soil chemistry, soil cycling. I love the integration of roots and how it works with the plant and the production. But my research counterpart, Dr. Steve Phillips, he's much more plant phys. So he likes that uptake mechanism, how the plant's converting all that in the plant. They both are great, and you need both of those thoughts.
6: Yeah.
13: And so it's kind of fun that you can have the same thing looked at two different venues.
6: Yeah.
13: I focus on one level, he focuses on the other. And you get Josh Lofton thrown in there, who is more of a crop phys. Like, he loves crop phys, but he also has a deep passion for soil morphology, which is how soils are formed.
6: Oh, yeah. Well, okay, so why is soil
13: fertility
6: so important in crop production? I mean, obviously, you're putting the seed in the ground and you're hoping it'll work, but there's actually a science in getting it the right food.
13: Yeah, and so there's even two aspects of fertility. We're going to talk about what people would think mostly when they hear fertility is the N, P, and K, the nitrogen, phosphorus, and potassium. I remind folks is that the system is really tied to a basic principle that's a chemistry principle of mass balance, which means if I start with X and I remove Y, then what I end up is different. And so the whole purpose of production ag, in my understanding, is to make a profit, which that profit is selling grain, feed, fiber, or protein.
6: Right.
13: So all of those things remove something from the soil.
6: Yeah.
13: Protein, the beef, that's removing nitrogen. Grain removes nitrogen. Feed and fiber removes nitrogen, potassium, and calcium. So everything we have, if we're selling it, is more than likely removing something. So that's a removal of something that's in the system. And we have to manage that.
6: Yeah.
13: And so, if I'm growing a soybean or a legume, it's using rhizobia to create its own nitrogen. And that's great. I can keep that at a balance because it's a heavy user. Soybeans use a lot of nitrogen. They also remove a significant amount of potassium and other things. And so now I have to balance that. Our small grains and corn, they can't make their own nitrogen, so they use a lot of nitrogen. For every bushel of wheat, we're pulling more than 1.5 pounds of nitrogen out in that wheat grain. Corn, we're pulling about 0.8 pounds of nitrogen. So if I'm growing 200 bushel corn, I am removing 160 pounds of nitrogen from the field. If I grow 100 bushel wheat, I'm pulling 120 pounds of nitrogen. That's got to come from somewhere.
6: Yeah.
13: Whether it's a manure, an animal waste, whether it's a legume creating it, or whether I'm applying a synthetic nitrogen fertilizer. And in all aspects of applying nutrients, they can be done wrong. It doesn't matter what nutrient and what source, it can be done incorrectly, where there is both economical and environmental aspects that we need to be careful about.
6: It's great that you explained it that way, because you may be coming from a crop that may have soybeans.
13: Mm-hmm.
6: It may have drawn certain nutrients out of the soil, but now you're going in with some type of other crop that's needing that. And so how do you, in your research and in your extension side of that, how do you work with producers to kind of develop plans for that?
13: Well, as you know, my favorite word is depends.
6: Yeah.
13: I've been brought some by some of our older clients at meetings. More than once, a box has appeared. But it's all about understanding. So if I'm on one-on-one, somebody calls me and, hey, I have this. You really need to understand the environment.
6: Yeah.
13: All the cycle is about the environment, where they're at, the soils that they're at, their management practices. What are their goals? There are some people that want to increase nutrient level to a point to build up. Some are just trying to scrape by with bare and just trying not to lose the farm. And so we got to walk through all those and understand, okay, what's the demands on the crop? Are we going for max production at optimum efficiency, or are we going for optimum efficiency with production that's making a black in our budget?
6: Right.
13: And we walk through all those because it's got to be cautious. And there's a lot of things we do that make economic sense but may not make production sense.
6: Yeah.
13: So pre-plant nitrogen, I can use a cheap form, anhydrous. Anhydrous is cheaper per pound. It's done. I don't have to worry about it. But our research shows over and over again that pre-plant nitrogen for grain-only wheat yields less than if I delay that application to end season.
6: Right.
13: but an in-season costs more per pound of product. So what's that balance? Where am I at as far as my market, my goal?
6: Yeah.
13: What can I do in my time? Maybe I don't have the time in February to top dress. So then I sacrifice some yield for improved efficiencies and economics.
6: I'm glad that you talked about that, because on the research side of all of that, you really put in the work into determining that, yeah, you don't need to put down all of your soil fertility at the beginning. Yeah. You can stretch it out.
13: I like looking at temporal and spatial things. That's just where my mind goes, seeing how different it is. And one of the things I like, anytime I can delay a management decision, I am adding more information to my decision-making process.
6: Right.
13: When I'm making a pre-plant decision, I am looking at, I need that decision made August, September for an October plant. I do it in October. The end game for wheat's not until June.
6: Right.
13: The major use is not till February or March. It would be really good to delay that economic input until January or February, where I know, do I have a stand? Do I have soil moisture? What's the market like? And so a lot of the work has been, how much time can we wait to collect more data, which is a precision ag concept,
6: right,
13: to make a decision?
6: I think that that's helped not only the wheat crop, because you do work a lot in wheat, but also we've seen that kind of translate over to other crops as well, taking a look at the...
13: To delay that economic input until January or February, where I know, do I have a stand? Do I have soil moisture? What's the market like? And so a lot of the work has been, how much time can we wait to collect more data, which is a precision ag concept,
6: right,
13: to make a decision?
6: I think that that's helped not only the wheat crop,

0: front to make sure the crop can go to that what you would expect is your bare minimum yield. You know, you're planting, you'll get at least 40 bushels, so I'm going to fertilize 40 bushel. But if it rains, I can make 140, delay that other 100 bushel worth of nitrogen to later. Even other nutrients like potassium, this is one that gets a lot of people. Potassium is fairly mobile when it's first applied, so we're doing a lot more delayed application in heavy potassium users like soybean and cotton.
1: Right.
0: Seeing how the environment and the market plays, there are some environments that limit root growth and we need more K, and so we can come in there right before reproductive stage and sling a really cheap 0060, a relatively cheap dry product, and get that recovery in crops like soybean and cotton.
1: You've also kind of been the guy that has taken on new technologies. At one point in time, you were the drone guy.
0: Mm-hmm.
1: Why is that important to what you do in your research?
0: So in PA or precision ag, it's always looking at the technology, and I've gone through iterations. So as even a student, I was helped develop. I was not the scientist. I was just the guy with a wrench turning things in the early 2000s. So I've seen precision ag go from mechanical to electrical to computer.
1: Yeah.
0: In the last 20 years. But it's really important, especially for Oklahoma. So a lot of this stuff gets great legs in the Corn Belt because every company is pushing products in the Corn Belt because they have the extra money. Corn Belt and Brazil, because Brazil, it's easier to get things implemented down there legally.
1: Yeah.
0: So that's where you see the implementation of new tech. Nobody develops stuff for Oklahoma. It's just not done. That's, we don't have the market for fertilizer sales, for equipment sales. And so it's been my platform is to find things that are working in the Corn Belt, working everywhere, and how can I manipulate them into our environment marketplace? And a lot of the tech is just not well suited. Some of the models that's used in the Corn Belt fail because our weather is less predictable than the I states.
1: We are talking with Dr. Brian Arnell of Oklahoma State University, and coming up next, we're going to be talking about soil fertility and one of the longest-running experiments in the region, mm-hmm. The Magruder plots. We'll be talking about that coming up next while we're on the front porch.
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4: Farmland values hit all-time highs this year, even as the rate of increase has slowed.
5: The average value of U.S. farm real estate, which includes land and buildings, rose 3.4% to $4,500 per acre. Cropland values increased 3.3% to $6,020 an acre, and pastureland rose 4.2%.
4: Farm Bureau economist Danny Munch says farmers and ranchers who own land will have a stronger balance sheet thanks to increased values. But there are still pros and cons to the cost of land going up.
5: That increases farm equity, provides additional collateral, and that it can improve access to credit. The downside is that higher values make it much more expensive to buy land, enter farming for beginning or new farmers, or expand an existing operation.
4: For more information, go to fb.org and listen again here for more from the Voice of Agriculture, Kansas Farm Bureau.
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7: Now time for a look at the weather for this Tuesday, September 1st. In Nebraska tonight, partly cloudy with isolated showers and storms possible, lows in the mid-60s to around 70. On Wednesday, slight chance for a shower or storm early, highs in the low to mid-90s. In Oklahoma tonight, clear and quiet with lows in the mid-60s to around 70. And on Wednesday, sunny and hot with highs in the mid-90s to around 100 across the state. In Kansas tonight, slight chance for a shower or storm

0: in the northwest, lows in the mid-60s. And on Wednesday, slight chance for a shower storm early in the northwest, highs in the mid-90s to around 100 across the state. And that's been a look at the weather on KFRM.
1: A recent visit by Agriculture Secretary Brooke Rollins.
2: As together we take the latest and perhaps the greatest at least step so far in moving backward American fertilizer independence.
1: And Deputy Agriculture Secretary Stephen Vaden.
3: A nation that cannot effectively feed itself and depends on foreign sources for key inputs in order to feed itself is not a nation that is secure.
1: To the site of the future CF Fertilizers Blue Point Complex in Louisiana. The top USDA officials joined various dignitaries at the groundbreaking ceremony for the production complex. The significance of the project is not just its potential production capacity.
2: The $3.7 billion ammonia plant, once operational, will be the world's largest by nameplate capacity.
1: Estimates include production, once the facility is online, of 1.4 million metric tons of low-carbon ammonia.
2: To give you an idea of how significant this really is, the fertilizer coming from this plant alone is expected to support 6.7 million acres of corn production in the United States. That is 1.2 billion bushels of corn.
1: The secretary notes this is among several examples of USDA and U.S. efforts to increase and reshore fertilizer production in our country.
2: This is a remarkable facility that is being built here. This will provide much needed stability to the American supply chain and American farm production.
1: And the deputy secretary points out the significance of increased domestic fertilizer production and availability to our nation's ag producers.
3: This will not only help American farmers. We have the Department of War here because this is also a matter of national security.
1: I'm Rod Bain reporting for the U.S. Department of Agriculture in Washington, D.C.
4: The Voice of the Plains, KFRM, Salina, Kansas.
5: Welcome back to On the Front Porch. I'm Dave Deacon, and I'm sitting here with my good friend, Dr. Brian Arnell of Oklahoma State University.
6: Aww.
5: And congratulations, you've been
6: yes.
5: elevated to good friend. We've known each other a long time.
6: We have.
5: A little background, I used to work on the SUNUP program there at Oklahoma State University, and so I had the opportunity to interview Dr. Brian Arnell many, many, many times. And many of those times we've been talking about the long-term soil fertility trials associated with Oklahoma State. Now, a lot of folks are familiar with the Magruder plots, but there are more than just the Magruder plots in long-term fertility.
6: Yeah, absolutely. And we'll talk more about those later. But we do have a series of long-terms that were developed in the late 60s and early 70s across the state. So there were even some in eastern part of the state around Haskell that we lost that station, lost those plots. But we had two or three in Haskell, which was a corn, wheat, soy. We have Lahoma, which is out west of Enid, that at one point there was five long-terms out there. Now there's just two, a crop rotation and NPK. There's one in Stillwater that's NPKS, replicated study. We have three in Altus, so we have a cotton, irrigated wheat, and dryland wheat. And so all those were established by Dr. Billy Tucker between 1968 and 1971.
5: What is the purpose of a long-term trial like that?
6: You know, those were more to establish baselines. Those trials allowed a lot of the original nitrogen rate recommendations, yield goal recommendations, phosphorus recommendations to be made. One of the challenges and interesting things now, after, 50, 60 years, what value are they? We stopped. One of the things is that about 18 years ago, we converted them all to no-till. So they've been continuous winter wheat no-till, which is a challenge in managing those. And so we can look at stratification of nutrients. We also stopped applying P and K somewhere around 14 years ago because the levels had built up so much over the 50 years. So now we can watch drawdown. And so we're at the point right now in a lot of these studies that we're looking at, okay, where are we going to utilize them? Altus has one that covers 2 acres. It's the largest long-term that we have. And he's able to look at his spatial response of these drivers over the years.
5: Yeah.
6: And so while immediately they don't seem to make a lot of sense, we're still finding value in them with a little bit of creativity and thinking about things differently.
5: No-till, I mean, sure, no-till's been around for a long time, mm-hmm. but really in Oklahoma, probably mm-hmm. 30, 40 years?
6: Yeah, some of our oldest no-till fields are, I think one of the oldest I know of is about a 45, 46-year-old no-till field.
5: Okay.
6: Really gained. The number that is over 20 is getting high.
5: Yeah.
6: That's, I would say, you look at a big influx in the late 90s to early 2000s. By 2008 to 2012, it really started gaining steam. So we have a lot in that 15-year range right now. I would say a significant amount in that 15-year window.
5: So back to the long-term studies that Oklahoma State University's been a part of for a long time, obviously.
6: Yeah, let's talk the granddaddy.
5: Well, I was going to say, and then we have the granddaddy of them all, the Magruder plots.
6: Yeah. Stated as the oldest continuous wheat trials west of the Mississippi River, established in the summer of 1892.
5: Wow.
6: And so in 1892, A.C. Magruder came in there and established the plot, which was 2 acres. They broke out of the prairie and didn't fertilize.
5: Yeah.
6: That was the first treatment.
5: Okay.
6: Treatment 2 came about 3 or 4 years later, where he established a fertilized plot with manure.
5: Okay.
6: So he's got an acre without anything and an acre with manure.
5: Okay.
6: Say, okay, we're doing those things.
5: Yeah.
6: We're doing those two. Remember, this is still in the 1890s.
5: Yeah.
6: There is no commercial fertilizer. And so he's doing that. He gets fired around 1895 and goes to become like a dentist or a medical practitioner in Tulsa. It's just that he gets angry and leaves and does that. And over time, and for some reason, there's just folks that continue to maintain those plots. And then as we have the Industrial Revolution occur, we start seeing fertilizers added.
5: Yeah.
6: And so at one point, I believe it got up to, I'd have to look closer. We'd have to look up, and there's like 9 to 10 treatments.
5: Wow.
6: So there was quite a few treatments in there. And then somewhere around the 40s, and I forgot to look up the exact time, I think it was during Harper's time frame of running it, campus is expanding.
5: Yeah.
6: And there was going to be a hall put right over the top of Magruder. Actually, no, 38.
5: Oh, really?
6: Yep.
5: Huh.
6: So around that time frame, they needed that space. And so they determined what were the most important plots to move.
5: Yeah.
6: Right? And so they found an identical soil that was across the street over just ground, and they dug out, and they basically moved this thing each treatment 6 inches at a time to about 2 to 3 foot deep.
5: Wow.
6: And so going through there, and it took about 3 or 4 years for everything to stabilize.
5: Yeah.
6: So it's kind of fun to look at that. What they ended up moving was the manure plot, an untreated control. Then you have phosphorus only, NPK, and limed when needed. Now, the limed when needed has only occurred about 3 times in the 140-some-odd years that we've been doing this
5: stuff. Wow.
6: So it's not been significant.
5: Yeah.
6: But those plots have been managed in conventional till systems ever since the development. And we keep the same variety for about 5 years and then move to something as we have new technology or new genetics come in.
5: Now, the check mm-hmm. plot is the same soil
6: is
5: that it was.
6: Is the same soil it was. So this plot has never received commercial fertilizer, and the 2 times it did, it got swept up with the shop vac. So, and it was luckily crested a little bit, so they went out with a generator and shop vac, and they swept up all the urea that accidentally got applied.
5: Because it's that serious.
6: It's that serious. And the manure plot, every 4 years, gets beef feedlot manure, and we have been doing that by hand with 5-gallon buckets and scales every 4 years since I've been here for a long time. So
5: you've personally done that?
6: Oh, absolutely. I personally did a lot. And so the plots are about 16 by 60. So we break them up to basically 8 foot by 8 foot areas, which is about a bucket and a quarter, depending on your moisture level. We go out there and we apply it every 4 years and then work it in.
5: What has the Magruder plots meant to your research, but then also farmers across the Great Plains?
6: You know, there's a lot of things we garner from the plots. One is that, for me, just the understanding of what the system would do. That check plot is still averaging 18 bushel.
5: Wow.
6: I have personally cut a 36 bushel crop off of it. I was in the combine running the sticks that day, 36 bushel crop. So even with nothing, we can produce something.
5: Yeah.
6: The manure side, we can look at that manure side and look at the change in microbiology, the biome, the diversity, the organic matter, the pH. We can compare that wheat, that when we've done this often, does the wheat grown under a 100% manure-based system change anything versus a 100% NPK lime from commercial fertilizer? Mm-hmm. And nutrient balances, no. There were some, depending on which load we got, a little bit of loaf differences.
5: Yeah.
6: But the nutritional value and how the bread baked was really no difference between the two. We don't see any extra micronutrients, no nothing between the two. And we can look at the soil health, overall microbial activity. If you look at the manure, there's more microbe diversity, but there's just as many microbes in the fertilized. It's just a little bit narrower range.
5: Yeah.
6: And we would like to, if this was a farm, we would be doing rotation. But nobody's messing with Magruder. So nobody's going to go in there and do no-till. The 50-year-old studies, we mess with a little bit. The 140-year-old studies, it's untouched. So
5: talk about the folks who have managed that over the years.
6: Oh, man, there's a long run. I'm going to go in recent history. But if I look at it, so I've got the book. There's a book that I'd love to get republished that was about, it's entitled The Century of Wheat Research. And so it's an awfully old book. We're now on the 15th manager, which would be Dr. Phillips. I had the helm for a year or two. This is always under the researcher, not the extension specialist. So the last ones, I mean, the name, if you're ever in Old Ag Hall, you would remember the name Fenton Gray. He was one of the researchers, and he had his pictures up in Ag Hall. We had Billy Tucker. He was in charge for about 10 years. And the crazy, so Fenton was only there for about 4 years in charge of it. Horace, who was before him, managed it for 30 years. Wow. Billy Tucker, after that, managed it for 20 years. Dr. Westerman managed it for 15 years after that. Yeah. So Dr. Robert Westerman. And then Dr. Ron, Bill Ron, ran it from 92 to 2020-ish.
5: Wow.
6: Before his passing.
5: Yeah.
6: So, you know, 30 years. And so it's been managed by a group that has fought hard for it. Dr. Westerman probably saved the agronomy farm as it is from a move in the 80s, as he established it as a national historic site. Mm-hmm. And so when they tried to push in the 80s to put the athletic village out there, it held. And we have similar movement right now, is that it has saved some of what we consider very important for our department because of the legacy of that study.
5: We are talking with Dr. Brian Arnell of Oklahoma State University about everything that he does in the field of soil health and fertility, but then also the nutrient side of it as well for the plants. So we'll dive a little bit more into all of that as we come back in just a couple of minutes right here on the front porch.
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8: Hi, Brian McPhail with Lewis Cattle Oilers here. 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
0: Now time for the market recap for this Tuesday, September 1st. September corn up 6.5 at 521.5. December up 8.25 at 546. And March up 8 at 560.25. September Kansas City wheat up 5.5 at 825.75. December up 7.25 at 845.25. And March up 7.25 at 858.5. September Chicago wheat up 7.5 at 764. December up 8.5 at 782.5. And March up 9.25 at 797.5. September soybeans up 31.5 at 1306.75. November up 29.75 at 1317.75. And January up 29.5 at 1332.75. September soybean meal up 7.40 at 3.42. October up 7.10 at 3.45.70. And December up 7.30 at 3.52.60. September soybean oil up 187 at 72.37. October up 162 at 72.45. And December up 151 at 72.63. In the livestock futures, October live cattle down 60 at 212.07. December down 120 at 213.37. And February down 155 at 214.92. September feeder cattle down 110 at 320.35. October down 162 at 315.40. And November down 190 at 308.52. October lean hogs down 2 at 83.65. December down 15 at 74 even. And February down 25 at 76.27. In the oil futures, West Texas crude up 4.16. At $89.92, gasoline up 5 cents at $3.13, and heating oil up 26 cents at $4.67. And that's been the market recap for this Tuesday, September 1st. I'm Lexi Bates.
5: And we're back on the front porch. My name is Dave Deacon, and I'm here with Dr. Brian Arnell of Oklahoma State University. And we've really been talking about your work into soil health and soil fertility, but also kind of the history of some of the research that's been done here at Oklahoma State. Now, you have three appointments with mm-hmm. Oklahoma State. You have teaching, research, but then extension.
6: Yep.
5: Kind of walk us through what you do in the extension world, because you're kind of a famous guy whenever it comes to Oklahoma agriculture. But then,
6: infamous.
5: That, I forgot the word you're looking for.
6: Yeah. No. So you know, I was academically raised in old school extension, so still do the fact sheets. I love one on one. Well, I'll do as many county meetings as absolutely possible, which was weird. So COVID killed us a little bit on county meetings. Yeah. I used to do anywhere between 20 and 30 county meetings a year across the state of Oklahoma. And then what really killed my in-state extension program was ODAF requiring CEUs for applicator licenses. I went from 20 to 30 in-state talks a year with extension to 2.
5: Wow.
6: We're coming back out of that. Yeah. It took about a decade to move through. Basically, if I wasn't doing applicator license credits, I wasn't going to get invited.
5: Wow.
6: It was just the nature of the beast.
5: Yeah.
6: We're starting to see that tick back up. I've already got several scheduled. So traditional one-on-one, I love the farmer interface. That user group, you know, my wife is at communication, so I've known you for 20 years. I've known her for 30 years. I've really kind of tried to learn off of you. Dr. Shelley Sitton says I'm a closet communications person, closet commie. And I do, because I love the concept of branding, of that. And so I do look at my program is I need to hit all the audiences. The county meeting is not the audience that all of them. I got guys that only communicate with me via X, only via Facebook, only via text message.
5: Yeah.
6: And so I do try to run all the social media and try to understand that. And then the blog has a big return on investment for me. I can get quick information out on my blog, the OSU MPK blog. All my media is branded OSU MPK. Like this latest fertilizer, weekly fertilizer, Oklahoma fertilizer price report has been a big thing for my media. I do that. We got this, the Red Dirt Agronomy podcast. I also podcast on a national level for, I'm a host for the Crop Science podcast show, which I am just a host. I get assigned people that I interview. Yeah. They're all academics. Some are amazing. Some are less than amazing. You know, a second-year economist that's not done anything is hard to get a 30-minute spot out of.
5: That's true.
6: But it all gets – the conversations is what I like. Yeah. So it's boded well. I get to travel all over the nation, the world. I think in the next – by January, I've already got 8 or 9 out-of-states lined up for from New Mexico to South Carolina, Indiana, Illinois – I'm running all over the place, and I do that as a fold. People look, well, you're an Oklahoma person. Why are you going out of the state?
5: Yeah.
6: Well, the big deal is kind of like I mentioned earlier is, I go and share topics. I can't tell somebody from South Carolina how to farm, so I share concepts, right? I'm sharing a concept of this, what could maybe think differently. So I'm not really giving them plant this population, this rate, and do that. I'm saying think of this concept and how can you utilize it. At the same time, I spend a lot of time talking to their farmers.
5: Yeah.
6: So I'm looking, okay, what are they doing that I can bring back? Yeah. How can I utilize something that I might not have heard of? And it might be something they've done since the 70s. And it's like, man, that's genius. That fits so well in Muskogee. Or maybe it, and so I gained so much from that interaction about different farming, different environments, different crops that I try to bring back in. And I think that helps me be a better diversified extension specialist here because I do get a chance to talk to so many people. And I've also been blessed with international opportunities.
5: Yeah.
6: And so early career, I spent a lot of time in Mexico. Going down there, working with CIMMYT, it's Institute for the Improvement of Wheat and Corn, doing a lot of work down there with them. And then I did a lot of time in Brazil and then Africa up in Morocco, and I'm back in doing a lot of work in Brazil right now. And also Ukraine. Like, I haven't been to Ukraine. I've been invited every year for the last 6 years. My wife has not given me that blessing. But, you know, working with them, and it's the same thing. I'm not telling them what to do. We're talking concepts. We're talking generalities. But what I garner, what I got, I was in Para, Brazil this spring. Man, what they deal with in that system with the rain and the stuff. I did get some, like, okay, this is an interesting concept. How are we going to manipulate, and how can I utilize that information in Oklahoma?
5: You actually led me into my next question. What have you learned from other countries and other approaches to agriculture that you have brought back to the folks here in Oklahoma, but then also in some of your talks across the Great Plains?
6: That's a really good question. I probably can't just put a pin on one topic. I'd say it's more of understanding of the systems and thinking about the complexity of what they're doing. So an example in Para, they're farming a soil that has the same soil type 40, 50 foot deep, no change in horizon. It's a heavy clay. We would call that a gumbo if we're down south. But the CEC, which is how much nutrients it can hold, is almost like a sand because it's so weathered. Their planter setup is different. Their row spacing is different. But I could see utilizing that in some of our environments that have not the same but similar types. So they had to pull some planter confinements around. So, you know, manipulating that. And so it's not statewide, but there's pockets like, hey, maybe we should try this on a little quarter acre. Can you do this? Maybe try this on a quarter acre or a couple acres and see how it plays out.
5: You have been working in this industry for 20 years. What have you seen the big changes in soil fertility?
6: Honestly, it's been boom and bust cycles. So what you see is following the market. The market has changed. It used to be if I knew what oil and gas prices were, I knew what fertilizer prices was. Right. Now that has become such much more of an international marketplace, market play. We see that influence. And so I do, one of the things I do, and it's not necessarily the measurement, it's prices of the product is so critical when you buy it, how you buy it, pre-buy and all that stuff. I now, every morning, I'm listening and watching Josh Linville with StoneX talk about what's happening at the port in New Orleans. I'm looking at DTN's international report for what's going on in China and Japan and Ukraine, who's pulling what fertilizer from where, to try to say, all right, folks, we're going to have a problem with molten sulfur acquisition, which we are right now. Well, that, like, so who cares? Well, that drives 1846-0 and 1152-0 MAP and DAP, which is a major player for our wheat pre-plant. I mean, that's what all goes out. And talking about international markets, how companies like OCP, which is one of our largest phosphate potash producers, is looking at moving away from the ammonium-mated phosphates, which is DAP and MAP, to triple super, because of carbon footprint. So all these things go into play. And so the market's the big thing. I've watched tech come and go. And I say one thing I've learned is that because of the way our farms have moved and the lack of ability to have help on farm a lot, one thing I can say is there's a lot of people that want to do better with nutrients, but doing better with nutrients takes more management and management time that they need to be doing something elsewhere. So they're sacrificing nutrient efficiency for production efficiency or man-hour efficiency. And so really learning about the sociology of nutrients, how nitrogen's a safety net, and watching tech come and go. I guess a funny thing is I've got friends in big companies that are working with AI and cloud-based learning, and they've been struggling with getting the fertilizer recs and yield predictions, and we can still beat them with our algorithms that we built in the 90s and early 2000s that we're doing just as good as these twin models and AI stuff that I can still – they call me in every year to see if they can beat me, and they can't yet.
5: So as we wrap up in the last minutes that we have here, kind of tell me about the future that you want to see for this.
6: The future I want to see is one, if we talk about future legacy, is just all those that go out. So those 20-somethings, those kids out there on that farm having something that they can get their hands a hold of, make decisions, and make things better, whether what it is. My excitement in the world of fertility is I say that we look at things right now in kind of a two-dimensional slice. We have a 6-inch soil sample, and it's done. My high-end research is trying to turn three-dimensional. Let's look at the depth. How deep do roots go? Where are roots exploring? What's the interaction at depth? And what kind of technologies can we bring on board like we did in the late 90s that helps us look at the root and the plant together?
5: Well, Dr. Brian Arnell, I'm going to mess up your title for one last time before I try to memorize it. You are Oklahoma State University's Extension Precision Soil Nutrient Management Specialist, and I messed that up.
6: You just added soil. If you just take soil out, you're good to go.
5: Okay. Well, yeah. I'll work on that. Well, thank you so much for joining us here on the front porch.
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10: Down at Schmidt & Sons. Breaking news at Town Hall. I'm Bob Agnew in Washington. Republicans and Democrats don't agree on much these days, but on Capitol Hill, back at work for the first time in 5 weeks, both parties are in agreement about one thing. They don't want a government shutdown with the midterm elections right around the corner.
11: I will be voting yes on the CR, even though doing CRs is a stupid way to run government.
10: That's California Democrat Ted Lieu. House Speaker Mike Johnson agrees it's time for a continuing resolution.
12: We're going to avoid the threat of another Democrat shutdown. We know why this is necessary. These crazy Democrats in Congress don't mind shutting the government down and hurting the American people.
10: U.S. forces launched new strikes today on targets connected to Iran's Revolutionary Guard. President Trump said those strikes have just waylaid Iran's country, made them a failed economy.
13: That doesn't mean we won't smack them. We'll see what happens. But we have the Strait of Hormuz in extremely good shape.
10: And the president said the strikes were carried out in retaliation for Iran attempting to place more sea mines in the strait. The president says that oil deal with Venezuela has been good for both countries.
13: We're taking out millions and millions of barrels of oil, going to Houston, going to Louisiana.
10: He says it's also been good for the Venezuelan economy. Still no verdict in the Lindsey Clancy trial.
14: Jurors in the Lindsey Clancy trial have ended a third day of deliberating without a verdict on whether the Massachusetts woman is criminally responsible for killing her three children in 2023. Clancy, a former nurse, does not deny strangling her children, but claims postpartum psychosis led to her actions. Prosecutors argue she knew what she was doing. The jury could find her guilty of murder or manslaughter, or acquit her if they believe psychiatric problems were to blame. Her sentence could range from life in prison to confinement in a mental health facility. I'm Lisa Dwyer.
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0: Welcome to Ag Perspectives. I'm Lexi Bates, and today we have an episode of the Fence, Fur, and Feathers podcast, hosted by Dr. Joe Gerken and Dr. Drew Ricketts. In this episode, they'll discuss mourning doves and how they're a popular migratory game bird to Kansas. They'll discuss their population trends, diets, habitat, and hunting of doves.
18: Our topic today, mourning doves, that was one. Unfortunately, a friend of mine from high school reached out like 13 months ago and said, hey, what are some trends with mourning doves back home? Or do we have as many as we used to? We're not seeing as many as we did when we were hunting and those sorts of things. And I intended to get this episode done way back then so that we could get some information out. And unfortunately, I just got to it. So, Delvin. Sorry.
19: Well, I'm sure Delvin is happy that we're getting around to it now. So,
18: yeah,
19: fun topic to chat about. Timely topic with mourning dove season coming up right around the corner as well.
18: So, yeah.
19: Well, tell us. I mean, I assume there are a lot of mourning dove. I see mourning dove all the time. You know, just driving around, they seem to be fairly widespread. But what do the populations look like?
18: The estimates are that there's about 300 million of them actually, and that was back in 2024. That's the most up to date estimate that we have. But you know, there's a whole bunch of these birds And actually the central management unit, so the U.S. Fish and Wildlife Service breaks these kinds of critters up into different management units. There's the eastern management unit, the central management unit, and the western management unit. And the central management unit where we are encompasses most of the Great Plains, and that's the largest population of mourning doves that there are in North America. So we produce the vast majority of these birds, and they call the Great Plains home.
19: Yeah. Well, I know there's quite a few. You know, Texas is where I first dove hunted. I think it's part of that central management unit as well, and extends all the way up, you know, through the northern part of the U.S. But a very popular game bird for sure, and there's lots of those dove around. I remember the first time I hunted dove, I remember thinking you got to have a lot of these suckers in order to be able to have a supper, and that's true. But man, when you have a couple, they're really tasty birds, so it's a fun game bird to go after for sure.
18: But yeah,
19: there's you know, one of the things that I remember is you can harvest a lot of these birds, and that probably means that their fecundity, their reproductive rate is probably pretty high. But do you know anything about their breeding status or nesting status?
18: Yeah, so you know, they're actually pretty rigid in terms of how many eggs per clutch they produce. It's basically always two eggs. So you know, that seems like maybe they don't have very high fecundity, but they can produce multiple nests a year, depending on where you are. They might attempt 4 to 5 nests, and part of the reason that they can do that, it's sort of twofold. One of the reasons is those two eggs only take about 14 days or 2 weeks to hatch, and then it's another 2 weeks before those birds fledge. So basically a pair of doves can pull off a clutch, and if that clutch is successful, they'll be out of the nest in about a month, and then they can go ahead and start another nest. The other reason that they can have high fecundity, even with only producing two eggs per clutch, is that they're pretty flexible with a fairly long breeding season. So in Kansas, where we are, they're known to nest anywhere from February through September. A recent graduate student here at Kansas State University, did a bunch of work on mourning dove ecology. And if I remember right, they monitored nests like from March through September or something like that. So, you know, if they pulled off their first clutch, or if they laid their first clutch in March, then we could have potentially had a clutch in March, April, May, June, July, August, and then September. So, you know, that's basically a 7-month nesting season that they had there available to them.
19: Yeah, that's incredible long period of time, and lots of offspring you can make during that time, which probably leads to why you can have, you know, large harvest rates for them, right?
18: Their numbers
19: are pretty sustainable. Where are they making these nests most of the time? Are they making them on the ground or in trees? Where do they like to go?
18: It's interesting. It basically depends on what sort of cover they have available to them. If there are trees available, then they're going to nest in trees for the most part. But, you know, out in the prairie, here in the Tallgrass Prairie in the Flint Hills, it's not uncommon to find dove nests down in the grass. So they can either be a ground nesting bird or a tree nesting bird. But like I said, when trees are available, they tend to select those trees. And really anywhere that those trees occur, they will go ahead and nest. So it might be trees in urban areas or shelter belts or, you know, riparian zones along trees. They might even nest in a human structure if it's in a place where, you know, a dove wants to put a nest, and that structure has sort of an accommodating part on it where that dove might want to make a nest.
19: It seems like you'd want to be up high. I mean, I don't really know for sure, but it seems like if you could get up high in a tree, it's probably a safer place to have a nest and maybe more nest success. I don't know if that's true or not, but it seems to me like it would be that way for sure.
18: Yeah, you know, I would think so too. The dissertation that was recently put out here at K-State, she didn't have enough ground nests to compare survival between ground nests and nests in trees. But, you know, she did find some interesting things that were related to, like, the position in the tree and that kind of thing. I know I remember seeing a graph in the dissertation that indicated that basically the farther out from the trunk, so potentially the larger the crown, and the farther from the trunk the nest was, the more likely it was to be successful. But I remember she didn't find any sort of relationship that indicated that the larger the tree was from a diameter breast height standpoint, that survival would be or anything like that. So, you know, it was farther from the trunk. But that was the main thing I remember seeing in there that stood out.
19: Sure. Well, I mean, lots of opportunities to make nests wherever they can, it sounds like. And even if they don't have success, they can make, you know, have another nest or something. So it's part of it. Are the trends for the populations, you know, are they holding relatively steady over the last decade or two? Or have they dropped off? What's going on with dove?
18: Well, so, we've got a couple of different ways of looking at this. If we look at it really long term, from the late 60s, when the data that we have for monitoring doves start, then we basically see some, generally speaking, some declines in dove populations. But they've actually rebounded in the last 10 years or so, and really it's in the last five. When we look at the different regions that there are in the United States, the Eastern Management Unit has had a slight increase since 1966, and by slight, we're talking about just shy of 0.2% per year increase since 1996. But during that last 10 years or so, there's been just about a 0.75% decrease in the per year rate that we're looking at. Long term in the Central Management Unit, there's been about a 34% decline per year since 1966. We've had a continued short term decline during the last 10 years in the Central Management Unit. But really, during the last 5 years, they've rebounded to be almost as abundant as they were back in the 60s. So they've done really well. And then in the Western Management Unit, so the Western U.S., that's where they've had the strongest long-term decline at almost 0.90% per year. But during the last 10 years or so, they've been relatively stable. So if we think about what does this mean more recently, there were about 360 million birds in the U.S. in 2007. The low was about 280 million birds in 2021. But then, like I said, you know, they got up to 337 million in 2024. So there can be some pretty strong annual fluctuations in dove abundance relative to their longer term trends. And right now it's looking pretty good.
19: Yeah. You know, 300 million plus birds out there, given, you know, 10, 20 million birds sounds like a lot, but when you think about how many they are, there's still plenty of birds out there, right? It's a big part of it. Do you have any idea how many are harvested each year?
18: So I don't have data for us for a per year basis, but
19: sure.
18: That most recent year that this was looked at, 2024, almost just shy of 15 million doves. So 14.6 million mourning doves were harvested by almost a million hunters, 950,000. And this is actually a fairly big decline since the mid 2000s. And that's really related to the number of folks that are going out, and the number of days that those folks are hunting. So, even though we've seen a decline, we're still seeing close to 15 million doves harvested every year by about a million hunters.
19: Yeah. Well, that's a full daily limit, you know, per hunter on average, which at least in Kansas, I don't know where it is everywhere, but 15 birds per hunter, that seems like a really good number. You know, if you're getting out there, I would guess that a lot of those folks are having good success. So that's fun to see at least.
18: Yeah. And that also kind of reflects one of the trends that we see fairly often. You know, it's not uncommon for folks with game birds, especially, to have maybe some really big effort on opening day or right around opening day, go out, maybe harvest a limit of birds. Maybe they get that on their first day, or maybe they hunt for 2 or 3 days. And you know, that could be that they're harvesting like 5 birds a day for 3 days. But then not getting back out, the vast majority of hunters don't necessarily get back out and hunt multiple times throughout a season.
19: Yeah.
0: 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More Ag Perspectives after this.

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1: I'm meteorologist Ryan Martin with a look at your 550 KFRM planning forecast. It is a Tuesday. It is September the 1st. Here's what's going on as we take a look at action across the nation's midsection. Got a cluster of shower and thunderstorm action trying to fire off in the northern parts of Nebraska here as we move through this afternoon. We're going to end up focusing a little bit more on South Dakota and Minnesota as we move through the overnight tonight, though. This is because we have a fairly solid heat dome that's building over the central and southern plains as we move through the rest of this week. Now, there's the remains of a tropical system that's going to be making its way into the Houston area and East Texas over the course of the next 24 to 48 hours. That's going to get stuck underneath this upper level heat dome, this ridge, but I don't think it does a whole heck of a lot as we move forward. I'm looking to see most of our significant shower and thunderstorm action go away for multiple days here as we finish the week. Tomorrow right on through the weekend, I just don't see much. Now, I think later Friday afternoon, we can see a little bit of action that may want to try and back into eastern Nebraska out of Iowa. So that's going to be something to watch there, but it doesn't really amount to much. And going through the rest of the weekend, just some heat-based hit and miss shower and thunderstorm action. Going into early next week, we see another round of significant rain and thunderstorm action moving through the northern plains. And I think you have to trace the tail of that down the front back into parts of central Colorado. So that does mean we see some scattered showers getting into Nebraska Monday, Tuesday of next week. If you're looking at moisture down into Kansas and Oklahoma, though, got to probably look elsewhere, as I think we make it through most of next week, at least through Thursday the 10th, with no significant threat. Could see a little bit of hit and miss, a shower and thunderstorm action late Friday the 11th into early Saturday the 12th. And then the pattern changes. That upper level ridge is gone, and we're going to be a lot more active, I think, from the 12th and 13th forward. Multiple rounds of rain coming in there as cooler Canadian air dives southward and comes in across the northern part of the United States. That shifts effectively that active zone, the warm air versus cold air battle, shifts it farther south right into the heart of the central plains. So, yes, we still have to watch for some pop-up hit and miss action here the next couple of weeks, but a large part of it is going to be very minor, and we see the majority of Kansas and Oklahoma staying completely dry through this upcoming two-week period. That's a look at your forecast update. I'm meteorologist Ryan Martin.
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3: Farmland values hit all-time highs this year, even as the rate of increase has slowed.
4: The average value of U.S. farm real estate, which includes land and buildings, rose 3.4% to $4,500 per acre. Cropland values increased 3.3% to $6,020 an acre, and pastureland rose 4.2%.
3: Farm Bureau economist Danny Munch says farmers and ranchers who own land will have a stronger balance sheet thanks to increased values. But there are still pros and cons to the cost of land going up.
4: That increases farm equity, provides additional collateral, and that it can improve access to credit. The downside is that higher values make it much more expensive to buy land, enter farming for beginning or new farmers, or expand an existing operation.
3: For more information, go to fb.org and listen again here for more from the Voice of Agriculture, Kansas Farm Bureau.

0: Welcome back to Ag Perspectives. Let's continue this episode of the Fins, Fur, and Feathers podcast, hosted by Dr. Joe Gerken and Dr. Drew Ricketts, on the topic of mourning doves.
1: Well, thinking about the central management unit a little bit, you know, Texas, I'm sure, dominates the hunting for sure. But what are the numbers in our area in Kansas? You know what they look like?
2: So, you know, you mentioned Texas, and Texas accounts for almost a third or about a third of that 15 million. So, you know, more than 5 million doves are harvested annually in Texas. And that's really driving what goes on in the central management unit. And, you know, a couple of things to think about there. There's a lot of folks in Texas that go out and hunt. It's also the largest state by area, by far in that central management unit, but there's also a lot of doves in that part of the country. And there's also multiple species of native doves that are huntable there. And so that, potential to harvest a bunch of doves when you're out there and maybe multiple species of doves might make folks more likely to spend more days afield, and potentially spend more time afield when they're out there and that sort of thing. You asked about Kansas specifically. So, you know, a little over 600,000, approximately 630,000 birds annually harvested in Kansas. And that represents about 7% of the total harvest for that central management unit. So, you know, Texas gets a big chunk of them. And then we harvest some here in Kansas. And that's sort of what that looks like.
1: You mentioned a little bit ago that you thought, you know, harvest wasn't the main driver of that fluctuation. So thinking mm-hmm. about going from 360 million down below 300 million, but what if hunting isn't the main driver and we're able to take that many birds, what is leading the success or that variation?
2: Yeah. So, you know, with a lot of species, we think about different causes of mortality, and more specifically, are those causes of mortality additive to natural mortality or non-human, non-hunting sources of mortality, or are they compensated for by, you know, when we think about compensatory mortality, that basically means that if it was a one-to-one ratio, which I'm sure it never is, but, you know, if we harvest one mourning dove, then that makes available more resources for the rest of the mourning doves. And so there's going to be another mourning dove that either doesn't starve to death, doesn't die of a disease that might be a density dependent disease and that sort of thing. And so what drives these different patterns with whether mortality is compensatory or whether mortality is additive to natural mortality often has to do with density dependent effects. So like I mentioned, you know, if we have density dependent mortality, then it tends to be that hunting mortality doesn't add to overall mortality for a species. And some studies have found that that's it really the case for mourning doves. And so the things that are really driving the population size of mourning doves and not just the size, but, you know, the trends in that over time really have more to do with habitat. And that habitat is influencing the recruitment rate of birds that are coming into the population. And so when we think about recruitment, we're not just thinking about the number of eggs that are laid. We're not just thinking about the number of chicks that are hatched or the number of chicks that are fledged. We're thinking about all of those things, and how many of those birds that are produced a year join the population in the fall as individuals, and or that become available for harvest, essentially. So how many of those birds that are produced actually make it to the fall when they would go ahead and migrate for a migratory species like the mourning dove?
1: Do all the dove migrate? I guess I thought some of the dove didn't migrate, but do they all migrate?
2: Well, the mourning doves tend to migrate. We have mourning doves that nest in different places throughout their range, but the vast majority of them are going to migrate. I think that there's a small a small group of birds that might hang around throughout the entire year. But then we also get, birds from the south that are replacing the birds that are, I'm saying that backwards. So we, as the hunting season would go on, at the beginning of that hunting season, the birds are going to be gathered up, the locally produced birds, and probably the birds that we see during opening weekend were ones that nested or were produced here in Kansas or fairly close to Kansas if you're here. But then as birds start to migrate, you know, we have groups of birds that are going on to the south, and then birds from the north are going to be replacing them as the season progresses. But yes, it is most likely the case that we do have some that hang around locally.
1: But most of them, you said, are going to migrate during that off season. So probably in Kansas sometime, I would guess around October or November maybe, and then come back in the springtime. Is that about right?
2: Yeah, well, they're going to start migrating in September. So, you know, our season is going to start around September 1st or on September 1st every year. And, you know, it's not uncommon for us to have a whole bunch of doves stacked up right up to that September 1st time period. And then maybe we get a little bit of a weather event that stimulates them to start moving, or maybe using resources a little differently in that local area or something. But our season is going to start around September 1st or on September 1st every year. And you know, it's not uncommon for us to have a whole bunch of doves stacked up right up to that September 1st time period. And then maybe we get a little bit of a weather event that stimulates them to start

0: and it can affect, I think, local hunting conditions.
1: Sure. So, well, it's fun to think about how much some of these animals move. You know, it's crazy to me that an animal can just pack up their house and head south for a few months. Speaking of movement, do you know how big, like, are these dove flying around really large areas on a daily basis? Or are they just kind of sticking close by? Do you know what that looks like?
0: I don't have exact numbers, but I do know that Paige, the graduate student who just finished her PhD here at K-State, found that their home ranges during the nesting season were relatively small. Now, what that means, I'm not 100% sure. I'd have to go back and look at her dissertation, but they used a relatively small area. They weren't covering, you know, 20 miles around, a 20 mile radius around their nesting tree. It would have been fairly local around that area that they were nesting.
1: Yeah, I guess maybe that's true with all birds. I don't know. Do you know if birds travel long distances on a daily basis, or most songbirds, they stick around? Have any idea?
0: It depends on what sort of species we're talking about. You know, when we think about grassland birds, you know, during that nesting season, and I'm generalizing very much so here, and I'm not a bird expert. So, somebody like my PhD advisor would probably yell at me and tell me I shouldn't even be speculating about this. But, you know, if we're thinking about a Dick Sissel or a northern bobwhite quail, or even a bigger bird like a greater prairie chicken, you know, relative to where their nest is located, for the most part, they're going to need to have the resources that they want, or that they need to survive within a pretty close area. You know, a half mile would be a pretty long ways for a hen to go, to get water or food or something like that. And so they do need to have those resources relatively concentrated. A big contrast to that might be some of the colonial nesting shorebirds and that sort of thing that nest along the seashore that may go miles out to sea to get food and then bring back to the chicks that they might be provisioning in that nest. And so you can see very big differences in home range around the nest depending on what species we're talking about. But for most of these species that we're going to see nesting in the central Great Plains, they're going to need those resources within a pretty close area to where that nest is.
1: Yeah, you know, thinking about different species is interesting for sure. But I would guess, too, that even within the same species, thinking about, you know, what kind of habitat they're established in would have some variation there as well. You know, if you're in a grassland, you're a grassland bird with lots of resources around, you're probably not going to travel as much as if you're in an urban setting and maybe you need to go search for food a little bit more. So I'm guessing there's some built in with that. Maybe not.
0: Yeah, there would be. And within that, sometimes it's sort of opposite patterns that we might expect it to be. So it could be that there's actually more resources in the urban areas that makes it so that they don't have to travel as far in order to be successful. And then the other thing to think about, too, is we can see differences depending on the life history strategy of some of these species. So, you know, if you have a species that's got pretty high male investment in, you know, provisioning the female while she's nesting and then helping to provision the chicks, then that critter might be able to be in an area with sparser resources because the male can travel farther and bring things back than a species like greater prairie chicken, where there's not much male investment and, you know, after breeding occurs. And so different things like that, too, about the critter can make a big difference.
2: 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This has been an episode of the Fence, Fur, and Feathers podcast. I'm Lexi Bates reporting for KFRM. Have a great day.

0: These hot, drier conditions expected in northwest Kansas. Unrelenting heat, maybe even dangerous heat, so be careful out there. Did see a few showers and thunderstorms pop up in far western parts of the area last night up around the Cheyenne County area, but for the most part didn't really move much into other parts of northwest Kansas. We'll have a few shots of showers and thunderstorms kind of every afternoon and evening, but expect the bulk of that activity to kind of remain farther out west along that Kansas-Colorado state line. Mention that heat, 95 today, but 98 tomorrow, 99 approaching 100 for Thursday, probably 100 on Friday, more of the same upcoming this weekend. And again, mostly dry conditions, at least in most of northwest Kansas. Kansas Ag Statistics out yesterday, weekly crop conditions, crop progress report. Not much going on in northwest Kansas. A little too early for wheat drilling time. Corn not quite mature. Other parts of the state getting right after it when it comes to corn harvest. Noticed 63% of the corn crop in southeastern parts of the state already harvested. Meanwhile, statewide, according to yesterday's report, harvested across the state 8%. That's ahead of 1% last year and the average of about 4%. So corn harvest rolling on, at least in other parts of the state. Other Northwest Kansas news, Northwest Kansas sports front, high school volleyball, big night for that around the area upcoming tonight for most their first games or second games of this early season. Colby, they'll be on the road at Lakin. Oakley will host a triangular against Plainville as well as Waukini Trigo. Also Northern Valley, they'll take on Shylin and Wheatland and Grinnell again tonight, upcoming tonight in high school volleyball. Don't forget first week of the high school football season kicking off later on this week. Most everybody in northwest Kansas looks like they'll take the field on Friday night. We'll pass along Friday night's matchups, try to get you early season high school football rankings maybe tomorrow or for sure on Thursday. Speaking of football, Fort Hays State University entering the top 25 in one recent national football poll. That's a check of news today for your KFRM News. The voice of the Plains, I'm Chad Wolf.
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2: Breaking news at Town Hall. I'm Bob Agnew in Washington. Republicans and Democrats don't agree on much these days, but on Capitol Hill, back at work for the first time in 5 weeks, both parties are in agreement about one thing. They don't want a government shutdown with the midterm elections right around the corner.
3: I will be voting yes on the CR, even though doing CRs is a stupid way to run government.
2: As California Democrat Ted Lieu, House Speaker Mike Johnson agrees it's time for a continuing resolution.
4: We're going to avoid the threat of another Democrat shutdown. We know why this is necessary. These crazy Democrats in Congress don't mind shutting the government down and hurting the American people.
2: U.S. forces launched new strikes today on targets connected to Iran's Revolutionary Guard. President Trump said those strikes have just waylaid Iran's country, made them a failed economy.
5: That doesn't mean we won't smack them. We'll see what happens. But we have the Strait of Hormuz in extremely good shape.
2: And the president said the strikes were carried out in retaliation for Iran attempting to place more sea mines in the strait. The president says that oil deal with Venezuela has been good for both countries.
5: We're taking out millions and millions of barrels of oil, going to Houston, going to Louisiana.
2: He says it's also been good for the Venezuelan economy. Still no verdict in the Lindsey Clancy trial.
6: Jurors in the Lindsey Clancy trial have ended a third day of deliberating without a verdict on whether the Massachusetts woman is criminally responsible for killing her three children in 2023. Clancy, a former nurse, does not deny strangling her children, but claims postpartum psychosis led to her actions. Prosecutors argue she knew what she was doing. The jury could find her guilty of murder or manslaughter, or acquit her if they believe psychiatric problems were to blame. Her sentence could range from life in prison to confinement in a mental health facility. I'm Lisa Dwyer.
2: More at townhall.com.
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10: You're tuned in to Agriculture Today, and we start our Tuesday show talking about scouting for weeds and making sure growers are cleaning their harvest equipment with K-State weed specialist Sarah Gansky. 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
10: For this time of year, how could growers be doing some weed scouting?
11: Yeah, Shelby, you know, we often don't think about weed management in the fall, right? But actually, it's an important part of the cycle of having good weed management programs across all your acres. So as we think about fall activities and sitting in the combine, preparing fields for harvest, and driving the grain cart, what have you, we can be on the lookout for areas where we had weed escapes in the current season, because that is going to tell us where we can expect weed problems in the future. It's going to tell us what kinds of weed problems in terms of species of weeds we should expect to see in the future. And it can also tell us if we need to be concerned potentially about herbicide resistance in our weed populations.
10: When doing this weed scouting, do you often see that there are certain weeds that continually escape control?
11: Oh, golly. You know, we can see lots of things in the field this time of year. The weeds that are my job security, Palmer amaranth and water hemp, right? We know that they can come up season long. We know that invariably a handful of those guys are going to get through at harvest. And so just, you know, paying attention to where those plants are, which fields have high numbers of escapes, can tell you where you might need to maybe increase your soil residual herbicide program next spring, maybe where you want to place an emphasis, if it works for your operation, place an emphasis on maybe a fall cover crop like cereal rye, something like that. So, you know, pigweeds, always prevalent. Morning glories, if you have morning glory infestations, those can be a challenge. You know, I've seen some fields with velvet leaf has come through. One weed that we have been talking about more during the last couple of years is hop horn beam copperleaf. It's really a problem for our corn farmers because it comes up later in the season. So those are just some examples of things that folks might be on the lookout for.
10: What do you recommend growers note as they are maybe scouting their fields from the combine cab?
11: So kind of I alluded to just a second ago, what weed species you have, right? Because that might mean that you need to fine tune some of your herbicide selections in the future, paying attention to where those weed escapes are present, right? A lot of times they're going to be in kind of consistent places, right? Low spots in the field where maybe the crop wasn't as growing as well, headlands, you know, fence rows, things of that nature, but paying attention to where they are. That can tell you, again, where maybe areas of higher or lower productivity are in your field. And also, you know, if you need to think about going to like a zone management sort of situation, you know, do you need to increase your herbicide rates in one part of the field and not in another part, things of that nature. And then the third thing that I would pay attention to is, are there weeds in places where you large numbers of weeds in places where you don't expect them, right? If we're thinking about weed escapes at the end of the season as the plants that have the potential to expand or to be developing herbicide resistance, right? Those are the ones we need to watch and be most concerned about. So if that weed patch is changing in size, if that weed patch is in an unexpected place, if there's any just, changes from kind of what you would expect for the normal for that field, it would be important to note.
10: Do you recommend growers keep track of these notes from year to year so that they can compare them and see if the problem's getting better or worse?
11: I think so. I mean, I know that harvest is so busy and there are so many moving parts, but, even if it's, we always joke about the green card operator, right? Everything that goes wrong is the green card operator's fault. But golly, if it's as easy as a phone call or a radio call to the guy in the grain cart or the guy sitting in the semi truck, hey, take a note of this for this field for next year, right? Like, or if it's putting a flag in your GPS system in your combine, right? I mean, there's ways to do it, especially if it's something that is really noticeable or is, really a big change. There's ways to do it without driving yourself crazy, I think, during harvest. And I think the other thing to think about is as we think about, advances in technology, I think keeping track of these kinds of records is going to get easier in the future.
10: And while we're thinking about weed management and harvest, what's another really important aspect for growers to keep in mind?
11: Yeah, so harvest is a great time to spread weed seeds around. And I don't know about most of your listeners, Shelby, but I don't want to spread weed seeds around, right? So it requires kind of an extra, again, I know there's a lot going on, but it requires some additional maybe vigilance or diligence about what we're doing in order to try to stop or slow the spread of weed seeds. So things to think about there, Shelby, harvest order for your fields. I know logistics drive the bus on most decisions about this, but if you've got a field that you know is a mess and you suspect you might have resistance, it would probably be in your best interest to save that field for last, or at least until the end of the day when you might have time to clean the combine a little better before you move on to the next spot. So thinking about harvest order is important. Even just if you have weedy patches in fields, nobody likes plugging the combine. So that's one reason to go around those weedy patches. But also preventing those weed seeds from getting into your equipment can be another reason to try to avoid those weedy patches in the field and to cut around them or harvest around them. Cleaning equipment then in general, even if you didn't see a bunch of weedy patches, like we just talked about, you're probably driving through some weeds anyway, right? So there's ways to kind of get your combine a little cleaner without, causing yourself a huge headache, right? We're not all going to be harvesting, foundation seed level purity, right? That's not the goal here, but the goal is, again, to try to prevent those hitchhikers. So again, thinking about the pigweeds in particular, but other things as well. You can kind of get your combine to self-clean between fields. Most of the weed seeds are going to get hung up in a handful of places. And so if you take just a few minutes and focus on those few places, you'll get the majority of the seeds. So things to do would be running that unloading auger empty for just a minute or two and make sure that the weed seeds have worked out of there, not just the grain. Thinking about grain elevator doors, opening up the rock trap and the sump around the unloading auger. If you get those places open and then run that separator, right, with a lot of airflow, you can, again, dislodge some of those seeds and leave them in a place that's not your field, or at least in the field where they came from, right? And then the last thing is to just try to use some air, blow some air, and try to get remaining material out of the rock trap, out of the grain auger, paying attention to the feeder house, the head, the straw spreader. Compressed air is one way to do it. I know some folks actually keep a leaf blower around their harvest equipment, partly for this reason and partly, just to keep dust from building up and causing problem, dust and chaff and all that stuff from causing problems as well. If folks are doing fall tillage, right, it's important to make sure you're not dragging weed parts from one field to the other with tillage equipment. We can talk about making sure if you're planting cover crops, keeping drills and such like that clean. We'll probably talk about that on an episode in the future, Shelby. So just being careful about what you're doing to make sure that you're not spreading problems from one field to the next.
10: And if growers have, per se, a rainy day or a wet day in the middle of harvest, is it worth taking the time to maybe really clean out that combine?
11: I think it can be. You know, if weed management is a high priority item for your farm, if you have, again, situations where you're concerned about introducing weed seeds, whether they're resistant or not, yeah, you can take a half a day or take some time, right? When you get a rainy day, you're probably going to go through your combine a little bit anyway and get it kind of reserviced a little bit, right? And get it back running at peak efficiency again. So take that time while you've got things open and you're checking things out to go ahead and knock any of those weed seeds and that other debris out of there too.
10: Any concerns when it comes to the grain cart?
11: Yeah, I mean, when I think about the grain cart, Shelby, I think, you know, most of that grain is, that grain cart's, well, number one, it's running back and forth across the field, right? So if you drive through weedy patches, those tires are picking up weed seeds and moving them across the field. Grain carts, though, if we think about their function, right, they're usually pretty self-contained. So theoretically, anything that gets into that grain cart should be going into a semi-truck or into a grain bin and out of the field, right? It has the potential to be FM and dockage when you sell the grain, but it shouldn't be that big of a problem in terms of transporting from field to field.
10: Sarah, I appreciate you taking the time to join us today.
11: Always a pleasure to visit with you, Shelby. Thanks for having me.
10: That was K-State Weed Specialist Sarah Gansky. 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You can also find it for yourself by going to agronomy.k-state.edu/e-updates. We're cutting to a short break now on Agriculture Today, but stick around because we'll have more for you after this break.
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13: And I saw that with a little boy, Gabriel. 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He was a little blonde, blue-eyed little boy, curly hair. He lived with his grandmother. 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And he came week after week. He did not know anything about God before he came. And one day, he accepted Christ as his Savior in the large group part. And he comes barreling back to my table, big smile. And I said, Gabriel, you know, tell me about that. You accept Christ as your Savior. And he said, yes, I did. And I said, tell me about that. And he said something I will never forget. I get choked up every time I talk about it. He said, I've always wanted to know how to get to heaven, but no one's ever told me.
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15: Now time for a look at the weather for this Tuesday, September 1st. In Nebraska tonight, partly cloudy with isolated showers and storms possible, lows in the mid-60s to around 70. On Wednesday, slight chance for a shower or storm early, highs in the low to mid-90s. In Oklahoma tonight, clear and quiet with lows in the mid-60s to around 70. And on Wednesday, sunny and hot with highs in the mid-90s to around 100 across the state. In Kansas tonight, slight chance for a shower or storm in the northwest, lows in the mid-60s, and on Wednesday, slight chance for a shower storm early in the northwest, highs in the mid-90s to around 100 across the state. And that's been a look at the weather on KFRM.
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18: What does the apple supply look like for this year? Hello, I'm Megan Grebner with Healthy Living on Brownfield. A once-in-a-generation freeze had a huge impact on apples in parts of the U.S. this year, and some growers are feeling it at harvest. Chris Gerlach is Vice President of Insights and Analytics for the U.S. Apple Association.
19: From the Shenandoah Valley in Virginia through Pennsylvania and Ohio to the southern part of New York State, the Hudson Valley. In Pennsylvania, they're expecting crop to be down close to 50%. In Virginia, they were already had a down year last year, and they're expecting to be down something like 60% from that. And New York's going to be off a little bit as well, down close to 20%. So, you know, it's really impactful. And not only will the total crop size be down, but they expect the pack out, that is, the amount of apples that go towards the ratio of apples that go to the fresh market versus the processing market. They expect the ratio to be where it is typically 50-50 in those states to be closer to 60-40, or even in Virginia, they're saying 80-20, where the quality will really be low as they run it across the packing line, and they'll have a lot more processing apples than fresh this year.
18: I'm Megan Grebner with Healthy Living on Brownfield.
20: 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Here's Rocky Downing.
21: I'm a big fan of John Cusack and 80s movies, and certainly he was in a ton of those. Some of you may have seen a movie called The Sure Thing that starred John Cusack. There's a moment in the big finish to the movie where he's about to disclose his love for the gal he's been feuding with but falling in love with. You know the 80s themes of that era in teen movies. The professor's actually reading his essay out loud, and it's all about his love for this gal. But he comes to a part where the professor reads, "Then she leaned over and whispered in his ear, 'Do you love me?'" Thoughts raced through his mind. Did she really want him? What had he done to deserve this bounty? Does God exist? Who invented liquid soap and why? Do you love me? Now, I bring that up because I just thought it was a funny line. In the middle of all this deep thought, he wonders who invented liquid soap and why. Guys, that was a long road to get to liquid soap, which is what we're going to talk a bit about today. Because in the 80s, it was still a new thing to most people. But by the 1990s, liquid body soap became king of the shower. For generations, bar soap was a standard in the way people washed in the shower. It changed rapidly in the late 1990s and early 2000s, in fact. Body wash grew so quickly that it overtook bar soap in U.S. retail sales around September of 2006, 20 years ago. It marked a major shift in personal care habits. By 2025, liquid body wash generated about $5.44 billion in U.S. sales, compared to roughly $2.1 billion for the major bar soap categories combined. So hats off to liquid soap. Who invented it and why? We still don't know the answer. Have a terrific Tuesday. I'm Rocky Downing.
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23: If you install an elevator in your home, can you deduct its cost from your income tax as a medical expense? The court pushed all the buttons on that question in the case of the affluent arthritic. I'm Curtis Howard with today's Point of Law. Frank Hopper was 78 years old. Most of those years he spent in hedonistic living. Frank had a family fortune so huge that even he had difficulty spending all his money. He bitterly resented having to slow down because of increasing arthritis. His physician said, "Frank, you're the worst patient I've ever had. Your arthritis could improve if you'd give up some of your bad habits." Frank chuckled, "Give up my bad habits? Not me, Doc. I love each and every one of them." He continued his cigar smoking, overeating, overdrinking, and pursuit of feminine friendships. Meanwhile, his ailment got so severe he could no longer walk upstairs. His nurse said, "Mr. Hopper, if you'd only follow doctor's orders." Frank snarled, "Yeah? Well, who says I have to walk upstairs anyway? Call a contractor and have him install an elevator." So, an elevator was installed for quite a few $1,000. Frank paid the bill and continued ignoring his doctor's advice. He figured he'd outsmarted both his doctor and the arthritis. Later, he claimed the cost of his elevator as a medical expense. The Department of Internal Revenue did not take kindly to that idea. They disallowed the claim. Frank, who hated the IRS almost as much as he hated his arthritis, took the matter to court. The IRS attorney said, "Some medical expenses are deductible, but here it's plain that Frank made a home improvement and called it medical equipment. An elevator is not like a surgical brace or other special items. An elevator can be used by others, and it increases the value of the property. It was neither prescribed nor recommended by his physician. It was Frank's own idea. The cost should not be allowed as a tax deduction." Frank's attorney said, "It is a well-known fact that it was practically impossible for my client to get up or downstairs without great pain or difficulty. That elevator was necessary to his continued health and well-being. It is completely immaterial that it may have increased the value of his home or been of use to others. The deduction should be allowed." Did the affluent arthritic get away with it? If you install an elevator in your home, can you deduct its cost from your income tax as a medical expense? Yes, said a federal district court, if it's really and truly for a medical purpose. There's no doubt Frank was crippled by arthritis and that he couldn't get up or downstairs by himself. The elevator allowed him to do this. Therefore, it is properly allowable under the tax law and he is entitled to the deduction. It's a point of law.
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3: 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For corn at Country Elevators in Kansas, Northwest Region 521 to 531, Southwest Region 536 to 566, Southern Region at 551, Western Region 511 to 521, the Central Region at 511. Terminal elevator bids for corn in Kansas, Northeast Region at 511, Southern Region at 502, Southern Region at 502 to 526, in the east at 506, and the central also at 506. Moving on to sorghum bids at Country Elevators in Kansas. Northwest Region 471 to 481, Southwest Region 457 to 481, Southern Region at 456, Western Region at 461 to 476, Central Region at 461. Moving on to the terminal elevator bids for sorghum in Kansas. Southern Region at 467 to 486. In the east and central areas at 486. Moving on to soybean bids at Country Elevators in Kansas. Northwest Region at 1198. Southwest region, 1218 to 1262. Southern region at 1243. In the west at 1218. Moving on to terminal elevator bids for soybeans in Kansas. Northeast region at 1278. Southern region at 1242 to 1288. In the east at 1273. Central region at 1268 to 1288. Moving on to mills and processor bids for soybeans in Kansas. In the southern region at 1298. In the southeast at 1358. And in the east at 1373. Moving on to the hard red winter wheat bids at country elevators in Kansas. Northwest region, 765 to 770. Southwest region, 765 to 780. Southern region at 759. In the west at 770 to 785. And the central region at 785. Moving on to terminal elevator bids for hard red winter wheat in Kansas. Southern region at 767 to 803. In the east and central areas at $8. Moving on to hard white wheat bids at country elevators in Kansas. Northwest region at 765. Southwest region at 735 to 765. In the west at 746 to 785. Terminal elevator bid for hard white wheat in the southern region of Kansas at 803. Moving on to the Nebraska Daily Elevator Grain Report for this Tuesday. For corn in northeast Nebraska, 492. Northwest, 528 to 571. Southwest region, 521 to 536. In the southern region, at 511 to 513. In the east, 481 to 501. Central region, 492 to 516. And in the southeast, at 510. Moving on to sorghum bids in Nebraska. Northwest region, 446 to 466. In the southern region, at 486. In the east, at 456. Central region, at 471. Moving on to soybean bids in Nebraska. Northwest region, at 1228. Southwest region, 1228 to 1248. Southern region, at 1263 to 1268. In the east at 1269 to 1278. Central region at 1253 to 1268. And in the southeast region at 1263. Moving on to hard red winter wheat bids in Nebraska. Northwest region at 740 to 772. Southwest region at 757 to 780. The southern region at 788. Central at 775. And the southeast at 780. And that's been a look at your Kansas and Nebraska daily elevator grain bids for this Tuesday. This has been Lonnie Pates with USDA's Market News Service in St. Joseph, Missouri. Have a great day, everyone.
2: This is Brady Waddle reporting for the Oklahoma Department of Agriculture and the Federal State Market News Service. It's your closing cash grain market report for Tuesday, September the 1st. The end of bid is up 7.25 at 9.45 1/4. The December Kansas City futures bid is 8.45 1/4. The basis for the golf bid is $1 over the December Kansas City futures bid. March Kansas City wheat is up 7.25 at 8.58 1/2. Our Shea elevators were 7 higher in the range of 7.36 to 7.91 per bushel. Those individual elevator bids beginning with the northwestern part of the state was Buffalo at 7.71, Cherokee 7.90, Hooker at 7.75, Key 7.65. North central part of Oklahoma, Alva at 7.76, Manchester 7.71, Perry 7.81, Ponca City 7.76. Southwestern part of the state, El Dorado 7.51, Frederick 7.70, Hobart 7.61, Lawton 7.90, Temple 7.81. In the south central, Davis 7.36, in the western part of the state, Clinton 7.66, Gary, O'Keen, Watonga all three at 7.76, Weatherford 7.66. Central part of the state, Banner 776, Areno 771, Okarchi 776, Stillwater 781. And in markets across the state, the close on Tuesday, September the 1st, Milo bids and state elevators reported 8 higher in a range of 456 to 486 per bushel. Soybean bids in Oklahoma quoted up to 30 and in the range of 1218 to 1273 per bushel. Corn across the state was quoted 8 higher in a range of 511 to 591 per bushel. At the Chicago Board of Trades, corn futures for December is up 8 1/4 at 546. March corn is up 8 at 5.16 1/4. Soybean futures for November is up 29 3/4 at 13.17 3/4. January soybeans is up 29 1/2 at 13.32 3/4. Cotton bid break 41 leaf 4 safer 34. Cotton southwestern Oklahoma averaged 83.51 per pound. That does conclude our cash grain market report. This is Brady Wallach reporting for the Oklahoma Department of Agriculture and the Federal State Market News Services.
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6: This is Kim Fritzmeyer with your Central Kansas Report on KFRM. In an update from yesterday's Central Kansas Report, the Barber County Commission approved a Google data center before a packed chamber during a special meeting on Monday. Commissioners finalized the agreement by a vote of 2-0, one commissioner abstained. The new data center, called Project Helium, is going north of Sharon and will be 1.7 million square feet and house thousands of computer servers. Google has said the data center will create up to 500 new jobs, and most of those positions will be on-site and full-time. Construction is expected to begin in 2027. Hutchinson and Reno County residents will have an opportunity to share their views about data center development during a community forum next Tuesday, September 8th. The event will begin at 5:30 at the Sears Technology Center at Hutchinson Community College. Organizers say the forum is intended to give residents a voice before local officials make long-term decisions affecting data center development. Topics will include city planning and zoning measures, Kansas tax incentives for qualifying data centers, and an overview of best practices identified by the Bipartisan Policy Center for communities considering data center projects. Organizers said the meeting will not feature a traditional open microphone format to prevent the confrontational exchanges that have occurred during data center debates in other communities. The forum comes as Hutchinson and Reno County officials consider how data centers could be regulated locally amid concerns about water use, noise, energy demand, and effects on surrounding properties. In another follow-up from Monday, Derby Hills Elementary School is back in session today after a fire on Sunday forced the school to close on Monday. The Derby Fire Department said the fire likely started in a grease water separator in the kitchen. The fire caused about $50,000 worth of damage in the kitchen and surrounding area. Air filtration equipment was used to remove the smell of smoke, but restoration work still needs to be completed in the kitchen, lunchroom, staff lounge, and music room. School meals will still be provided, but Tuesday's sack lunch will be limited. The gym will be used for lunch and recess. Hutchinson Community College will conduct an emergency preparedness training exercise on its main campus on Wednesday, beginning at approximately 9:55 a.m. The exercise, conducted in partnership with the Hutchinson Police Department, is part of the college's ongoing efforts to prepare students, faculty, and staff for emergency situations. The public may notice an increased law enforcement presence on campus during that exercise. The training is expected to last approximately 20 minutes and involve several buildings on the main campus. As part of the training scenario, simulated sounds of gunfire using blanks may be heard during the exercise. Signs will also be posted on campus to notify visitors that law enforcement training exercise is underway. Plans for a new pool in Great Bend have been put on the back burner after bids for a new facility were higher than expected. Last December, the Great Bend City Council approved the design for a new pool for the 2027 summer season. Demolition of the old pool was expected to begin shortly after the pool closed for good on August the 14th. However, the plan hinged on a bid near the proposed cost of $8 million. Instead, the city received only one bid for almost $11 million. The total project cost, including a 705
7: $5,000 design contract was estimated at $9.1 million. The new pool was to be paid for by the city's 0.15% quality of life sales tax, which generated nearly $730,000 last year. The plan now is to continue to use the old pool next summer. The city plans to release the next bid in early spring to draw in more contractors for a more competitive bidding process. This has been Kim Fritzmeyer with your Central Kansas Report on KFRM 550 AM, the voice of the Plains.
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15: Now time for the Ag News for this Tuesday, September 1st. The USDA is rolling out a broad package of programs aimed at rebuilding America's beef herd and strengthening the nation's cattle industry. Ag Secretary Brooke Rollins says the Ranchers First initiative will support producers through several new and expanded programs. A new beef retention and national development, or brand, endorsement would allow ranchers to ensure the economic value of keeping heifers as breeding stock for up to 2 years. USDA also plans to let ranchers use Emergency Conservation Program funds on Grassland Conservation Reserve Program acres following wildfires and other disasters. The department is expanding support for small and regional beef processors through guaranteed loans and a new processor continuity effort. USDA also plans to prioritize American beef and federal purchasing and expand assistance for beginning and veteran ranchers and farmers. Rollins says the initiative builds on USDA's ongoing efforts to rebuild the Great American Beef Herd. The EPA has granted most of the small refinery exemption requests it considered for the 2025 Renewable Fuel Standard compliance year. The agency announced decisions on Monday on 34 petitions from individual refineries seeking relief from their biofuel blending obligations. EPA granted full exemptions to 18 refineries and partial 50% exemptions to another 11. Three petitions were denied, while two were deemed ineligible. The decisions come as soybean and biofuel groups have warned that expanded refinery exemptions could significantly reduce demand for biofuels and soybean oil. The EPA says it reviewed information submitted by each refinery and consulted with the Department of Energy before making its decisions. The agency also considered the DOE small refinery study and other economic factors as required under the Clean Air Act. EPA says it will continue to monitor how exemptions are implemented and is reissuing a partial exemption for one refinery recovering the 2024 compliance year. The decisions could have significant implications for renewable fuel demand and farm markets. Jeff Cooper, the president and CEO of the Renewable Fuels Association, talks about the 34 small refinery exemption requests received by the EPA.
25: Those refiners were seeking exemptions from their renewable fuel standard blending obligations. So basically, they are asking EPA to be excused or let out of their legal obligation to blend renewable fuels like ethanol and biodiesel. EPA finally issued decisions on those petitions, and unfortunately, they approved 29 of those 34 petitions and let 29 oil refineries escape their blending obligations under the renewable fuel standard.
15: The refiners claimed that they were experiencing disproportionate economic hardship because of the RFS obligations.
25: We think that is nonsense. There is no rationale, there's no justification for giving those exemptions to those refiners when we all know that the refining sector today is making record profit margins. They're making more money than they ever have in history. So to argue to EPA that they somehow are experiencing hardship and need to be let out of their ethanol and biodiesel blending obligations just doesn't pass the sniff test.
15: He talked about the effects of EPA's decision on the ethanol industry.
25: The effect of that decision would essentially be to reduce the renewable fuel standard volumes by about 800 million gallons if that's the only action EPA took. The good news is, at the same time they granted these exemptions, EPA said, we're going to shift that exempted volume, that 800 plus million gallons, make larger refiners account for that. And so they're essentially taking away the obligations for one set of refiners and adding those obligations to larger refiners. That's what they're proposing to do anyway. If that proposal is finalized and implemented, there shouldn't be any net loss in renewable fuel demand.
15: Cooper expressed concern that EPA might be robbing Peter to pay Paul and putting more obligations on larger refiners in the future.
25: That is essentially what EPA is proposing to do. They did two things yesterday, and one of those was a final action, and that's these exemptions. And then they proposed to shift that volume requirement, that biofuel blending volume requirement, from those exempted refiners to larger non-exempt companies. And from the outside looking in, we don't really think that's fair to those larger refiners. We're glad that that's what EPA is doing. We don't want to see any of this volume being lost. But we've had the RFS in place for more than 20 years, and there's been plenty of time for every refiner in the country, whether they're large or small, to figure out how to comply with the RFS program and make the investments necessary to do that. And most of the refining sector has done that. But you've got a couple dozen small refineries, so-called small refineries, that have just refused to make those investments and modernize their operations.
15: Again, that's Jeff Cooper of the Renewable Fuels Association. And that's been the Ag News for this Tuesday, September 1st. I'm Lexi Bates reporting for KFRM, 550 AM, the Voice of the Plains.
10: And now the Daily News Drop. Wall Street begins the week under pressure. Brent crude climbs above $91 a barrel, potentially bad news for just about everybody who buys gasoline, diesel, airline tickets, or products shipped via truck. To start the week, the Dow lost 9 points, S&P 500 dropped 19, and the NASDAQ lost the most, minus 208. And now comes jobs and interest rates. Tuesday, the Bureau of Labor Statistics releases July's JOLTS report, telling you how many jobs American businesses are trying to fill and how willing workers are to quit. Wednesday, ADP releases its August private payroll report. And on Wednesday, the Federal Reserve releases its beige book and any indication at all of a possible interest rate hike. Monday's biggest loser in trading was California utility PG&E. Shares plunging 20% in trading after a California court rejected a proposal that would have limited the amount of wildfire victims and what they could seek from the utility. That potentially increases PG&E's financial exposure from fires blamed on its equipment. That drop wiped out the stock's gains for the year. The sell-off came after California lawmakers unveiled Senate Bill 492, a major overhaul of the state's wildfire system. Governor Gavin Newsom has pushed for protections that would prevent insurance companies from recovering certain wildfire payouts from utilities. Well, lawmakers left that provision out. If utility equipment causes property damage, a utility can potentially face liability, even without a traditional finding of negligence. And investors know exactly where that leads. PG&E filed for bankruptcy protection in 2019, while facing tens of billions of dollars in wildfire liabilities. The company later pleaded guilty to 84 counts of involuntary manslaughter connected to the devastating Camp Fire. But the new legislation doesn't establish a permanent mechanism to replenish that fund if something catastrophic happens. GameStop was moving the other direction, up for the day 3%. For consumers, there may finally be some relief from tariffs. Companies are receiving billions of dollars in those tariff refunds, which of course follow those court decisions. And some retailers are passing at least some of that on to you. Walmart, Target, Tractor Supply, among the companies reportedly using those refunds to reduce prices rather than simply pocketing the windfall. Shipping companies, FedEx, UPS, and DHL, also refunding some tariff-related charges back to customers. Now to agriculture and beef prices. Ag Secretary Brooke Rollins announcing today what USDA calls its Ranchers First Initiative, aimed at rebuilding America's shrinking cattle herd. USDA says the plan will expand grazing opportunities, improve access to credit, and help ranchers protect livestock from predators. The bigger issue here for consumers is supply. America's cattle inventory has been hovering near multi-decade lows, contributing to historically expensive beef in the grocery store. Administration's goal is to make it easier and less expensive, I'm told, for ranchers to then rebuild those herds. Business Insider reports employers are increasingly concerned about workplace readiness among young graduates. A survey of hiring managers found just 22% considered those recent grads very well prepared. Employers point to gaps in critical thinking and basic office etiquette. A survey by Intelligence.com found 60% of companies had fired a recent college graduate, citing lack of motivation, lack of professionalism, and communication. If you're wondering which jobs could disappear fastest over the next decade, the government now has a new list, and technology is doing much of the damage. Business Insider, using new Bureau of Labor Statistics projections, reports word processors and typists top the list, automation and artificial intelligence replacing many of those tasks. The good news, America isn't projected to lose jobs overall. Bureau of Labor predicts employment to grow by 6 million jobs through the year 2035. I'm Jeff Vaughn. That's the Daily News Drop.
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13: Here is your Kansas Hay Market Report for the week ending August 29th. Compared to last week, demand and movement remained steady. Drought conditions across much of the state continue to intensify, placing additional stress on crop and hay production. Hay supplies remain tight, with significant volumes moving out of state to meet demand. Prices have begun to increase as available supplies become more limited. According to the U.S. Drought Monitor for the week of August 27th, the High Plains saw a mixture of drought degradation and localized improvement. Rapid drought deterioration continued across southern Kansas and southeastern Colorado, where dry conditions and excessive heat aggravated agricultural impacts. In Kansas, the categorical percent area of abnormally dry conditions decreased to 24%, moderate drought decreased to 23%, severe drought increased to 23%, and there was no extreme drought or exceptional drought recorded, with 30% of the state experiencing no drought. Prices below reflect the average price or could be prices higher and lower than those published. Southwest Kansas demand moderate to good, trade moderate to good. Dairy alfalfa and grass hay all steady, grinding alfalfa $5 higher. Alfalfa dairy $1.10 to $1.20 per point RFE. Premium Supreme large square 3x4 $2.50 to $2.60. 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The week of 8/23 to 8/29, 7,045 ton of grinding alfalfa, 525 ton of dairy alfalfa, and 750 ton of grass hay was reported bought or sold. South Central Kansas demand moderate to good, trade moderate. Dairy alfalfa and grass hay all steady, grinding alfalfa $10 higher. 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Premium Supreme large square 3x4 $2.40 to $2.50. 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Grass hay, blue stem, small square, $10 per bale. 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Small square, $15 per bale. Wheat, large square, 3x4, $155 to $165. The week of 8/23 to 8/29, 6,252 ton of grinding alfalfa, 400 ton of dairy alfalfa, and 142 ton of grass hay was reported bought or sold. Southeast Kansas demand moderate to good, trade slow to moderate. Alfalfa and brome grass all steady. Prairie hay, $10 higher. Alfalfa dairy, $1.15 to $1.25 per point RFE. Good stock cow, $185 to $195. Fair to good Good grinding alfalfa, large square 3x4, 180 to 190. Grass hay blue stem, large round, 100 to 110. Medium square 3x3, 105 to 115. Large square 3x4, 115 to 125. Small square 225 to 235. Brome, large square 3x4, 180 to 190. Small square, $12 per bale. Wheat straw round, 70 to 80. Small square, $6 per bale. The week of 823 to 829. 1,644 ton of grass hay, 225 ton of grinding alfalfa, and 150 ton of dairy alfalfa was reported bought or sold. Northwest Kansas, demand moderate to good. Trade activity slow to moderate. Dairy alfalfa, $1.10 to $1.20 per point RFE. Premium Supreme, large square 3x4, 220 to 230. Fairly good grinding alfalfa, large square 3x4, 205 to 215. North Central and Northeast Kansas, demand moderate. Trade activity slow to moderate. Alfalfa and grass hay all steady. Alfalfa dairy, $1.20 to $1.30 per point RFE. Fairly good grinding alfalfa, large round, 165 to 175. Large square 3x4, 195 to 205. Alfalfa ground and delivered, 225 to 235. Grass hay blue stem, large round and large square 3x4, 115 to 125. Small square, $8 per bale. Brome, large round, 160 to 170. Large square 3x4, 180 to 190. Small square, $10 per bale. Wheat straw, large square 3x4, 125 to 135. Small square, $6 to $7 per bale. The week of 823 to 829, 789 ton of grinding alfalfa, 200 ton of dairy alfalfa, and 684 ton of grass hay was reported bought or sold. Wrapping up your Kansas hay market report, this is Tessa Beeman with the Kansas Department of Agriculture, Manhattan, Kansas, bailing out. Till next time.
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13: Alfalfa, 200 ton of dairy alfalfa, and 684 ton of grass hay was reported bought or sold. Wrapping up your Kansas hay market report, this is Tessa Beeman with the Kansas Department of Agriculture, Manhattan, Kansas, bailing out. Till next time.
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16: The Kansas Sports Spotlight takes a shine on defending champions on the high school volleyball courts. We look

I'm Chad Wolf with your Northwest Kansas update on 550 KFRM. Good Tuesday to you. As always, thank you so much for tuning in. Hope you're having a good one. So far, another warm one today in Northwest Kansas. Those temperatures, well into the 90s.

0: Paola. Your 5A state champ is St. Thomas Aquinas, 34-5 record on the season, finishing ahead of Blue Valley Southwest, Mays South, and Lansing. And in Class 6A, Blue Valley West, 35-4, state champions ahead of Olathe West, Mill Valley, and Olathe Northwest. The final four teams from 2025 and defending champions, 4-5 6A volleyball in the Kansas Sports Spotlight.
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3: Well, hi once again, everyone. John Avey with this Southwest Kansas update, folks, on this first day of September of 2026. Now, more moisture reports to talk about regarding those thunderstorms in parts of the coverage area, the National Weather Service in Dodge. Again, Sunday and precip reports, 6 northeast of Kendall, 122, Beeler, 80 hundredths, 8 southeast of Syracuse, 61 hundredths, 6 northeast of Syracuse, 60 hundredths, 15 southeast of Scott, 53 hundredths, and 15 southwest of Syracuse, 48 hundredths precip, 14 southwest of Kendall, 40 hundredths, 11 northwest of Lakin, 39 hundredths, 11 south of Ellis, 37 hundredths, and then 11.5 southwest of Ness City, 36 hundredths precip, 13 north of Garden, also 14.5 north of Deerfield, each with 34 hundredths, 10 now northwest of Calvesta, 33 hundredths, Ness City, and 23 northeast of Garden, each with 32 hundredths, Plains, 28 hundredths precip, Kismet, 24, and then 6.5 southwest of Brownell, 2300s again from Sunday. And that local storm report did report 71-mile-an-hour winds, 10 south of Kendall. And with that weather service report today, it's still in there, those 100-degree temperatures. And we'll talk a little bit about the wind so we can keep track of those southerly winds along with these high temps. Today's southerly wind in that 11 to 15-mile-an-hour range. Tomorrow with 100 for that high, southwesterly winds 14 to 18 mile an hour. But tomorrow, they say those wind gusts could be back again at us about 28 miles per hour. Sunday, still hovering just above that 100 mark. Well, we know high school volleyball on the schedule for tonight. And best of luck to our area teams. And the preseason rankings by the Kansas Volleyball Association showing in 6A Garden City girls in rank number 8, 5A Great Bend girls 6, in 3A Hoisington 2, in 2A Ellenwood ranked 1, 1A Division 1 girls South Gray ranked 6th, St. John Hudson 7th, and Greeley County 9th, and 1A Division 2 volleyball Western Plains ranked number 10. Also, too, just a quick reminder to our senior citizens out there that senior health insurance counseling, or also known as SHIC, and of course, folks, we can go through our Southwest Kansas Area Agency on Aging in Dodge, that number 225-8230, and folks, volunteers throughout the area have been trained to assist individuals enrolled in Medicare with questions and problems concerning Medicare claims, policies, Medicare supplemental policies, and the basics of Medicaid. And again, you can get some good information out of the folks in Dodge and other organizations

0: Concerns for Senior Citizens, 225-8230. Well, again, folks, that's a report from Southwest Kansas. As always, be safe out there. Take some time. Stay hydrated. Look out for that coworker and that neighbor. This is John Avey with your Southwest Kansas update.
1: This is The Making of America from the Jefferson Media Group. Prior to her passing in 1992, she was bestowed 40 honorary degrees from universities across the world, awarded with the National Medal of Technology and the Presidential Medal of Freedom. A college at Yale, as well as a Navy warship, was named in her honor, and she retired as a Rear Admiral. With a Ph.D. in mathematics, Grace Brewster Hopper joined the Navy Reserve and was assigned to work on a new gadget called a computer. Hopper realized that it would be easier if computers could be programmed in English rather than digital codes, so she wrote the software to do that, and the whole world of information technology was changed forever. This has been The Making of America. I'm Michael Emerson, and you can visit us at jeffersonmediagroup.com.
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6: News this hour from Town Hall. I'm Keith Peters in Washington. Germany says Russia is behind an attempted drone attack at a busy German airport.
7: The German government has blamed Russia for an attempted attack at the Leipzig-Halle airport last month using a drone laden with explosives. Germany says it will shut down a Russian consulate, among other measures against Moscow. The drone was found near a Ukrainian plane on the evening of August 4th and defused. Moscow has been widely accused by Western officials of running a campaign of sabotage and disruptions across Europe with the aim of undermining support for Ukraine and destabilizing European nations. I'm Lisa Dwyer.
6: Another far-left congressional candidate in Michigan is looking to alter the American way of life. Audio surfacing of his agenda from a two-year-old podcast.
8: Audio surfacing from a podcast back in 2024 of far-left Michigan congressional candidate William Lawrence calling for destroying the American way of life. He also wants to stop all oil and gas drilling here in the U.S. Lawrence securing the nomination in the Democrat primary for Congress in Michigan's 7th District, which includes Lansing. He faces Republican incumbent Tom Barrett.
6: Correspondent Laura Winters reporting. Rain is falling across parts of Texas and Louisiana as Tropical Storm Edward has made landfall near the border between the two states, bringing the possibility of flooding. The storm came ashore near Johnson Bayou, Louisiana, and is expected to rapidly weaken. It's centered about 15 miles south-southeast of Port Arthur, Texas, and has maximum sustained winds of 60 miles an hour. A down day on Wall Street with the Dow dropping 419 points, the Nasdaq lower by 271, with the S&P 500 declining 54 points. More on these stories at townhall.com.
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11: It's Shay Smith with KFRM, and it's time to take a look at your Kansas news today in your evening Kansas Journal entry. Democratic candidate for Kansas Secretary of State, Jennifer Day, says she wants to protect election access while maintaining election security. State House reporter Zach Boblett has the story.
12: Day has been an election worker and previously served 1 year as a state lawmaker. She wants the office to serve voters regardless of their political affiliation. Part of doing that in her eyes is keeping voting accessible.
13: We like advanced voting options. We like to be able to vote by mail if we need to.
12: Day says Kansas can maintain secure elections without making it harder for eligible voters to cast a ballot. The Republican on the ballot is Pat Proctor, who chairs the House Elections Committee. He says his priority is addressing vulnerabilities in the election system. At the Kansas State House, I'm Zach Boblett.
11: Kansas family and consumer science teachers can get help paying for food used in their classrooms through the Soy and Family and Consumer Sciences program. The program, sponsored by the Kansas Soybean Commission, provides money for food ingredients along with lesson plans and recipe ideas, according to the release. Teachers can use soy products such as tofu, soy sauce, vegetable oil, and chocolate chips. They can also buy meat and dairy products because livestock is a major user of soybeans in Kansas. Teachers can use the program for activities such as cooking competitions, taste tests, nutrition lessons, and food label challenges. Classrooms can receive $3 per student, up to $600 per semester. The minimum reimbursement is $75. Teachers must submit receipts showing eligible purchases at the end of the semester. Applications and reimbursement forms are available online at the Kansas Soybeans website, or teachers can call 877-577-6923. Monarch butterflies will be passing through Kansas the month of September as part of their fall migration. The butterflies will stop to rest and fuel up on nectar on their journey to central Mexico. Kristen Baum is director of Monarch Watch at the University of Kansas. She says tagging the butterflies will help researchers monitor their activity.
14: So we're getting lots of good information about where monarchs are in space and time, which will help us, you know, kind of think about what on-the-ground conservation looks like and where does that need to be.
11: A tag recovered recently from a dead butterfly dates back to 1997 at Wamego High School. Tagging events will take place this month throughout the state, including in Wichita, Lawrence, Kansas City, and Great Bend. A school bus carrying 56 students was involved in a crash Tuesday morning near Salina. No injuries were reported. According to the Kansas Highway Patrol, the crash happened around 8 a.m. at K4 Highway and Ohio Street in Saline County. The school bus was traveling east on K4 and slowing down to turn north onto Ohio Street. A passenger car traveling behind the bus attempted to pass. During the maneuver, the car struck the driver's side quarter panel of the bus. The bus driver, 56 students, and the 16-year-old driver of the passenger car were all reported to have no apparent injuries. The crash remains under investigation by the Kansas Highway Patrol. Kansas agriculture leaders are trying to stop President Trump's plan to import beef in an attempt to curb high prices. They are encouraging farmers to contact members of Congress to intervene. Kaylin Moore of the Kansas News Service reports.
15: Trump signed a proclamation allowing 300,000 metric tons of imported meat intended to make ground beef over the next 90 days. That drew a lot of pushback in Kansas. Greg Dering, media manager for the Kansas Farm Bureau, says this blindsided Kansas ranchers.
16: That's the most disappointing aspect of this, is that this really came out of nowhere, and we would have liked to have had a conversation with the president, with the administration.
15: The group says free markets are the best way to curtail beef prices without harming ranchers. A similar plan to import beef was drafted in May, but was ultimately abandoned. For the Kansas News Service, I'm Kaylin Moore in Liberal.
11: Preventing fires is a team effort for homeowners, neighbors, firefighters, and partnerships to help keep Kansans and others safe. Kansas Forest Service Fire Prevention Specialist Shauna Hartman said over 90% of wildfires are caused by human activity, mainly intentional burning.
17: And by intentional, I mean people set out to burn something, but to keep it in a specific place, and it just got out of that specific place and ended up causing a wildfire.
11: Hartman advises that when burning a brush pile, you should stay close, clear bare dirt area around it, stir and flatten the pile, and check carefully to make sure all heat is gone before leaving. She also notes that farmers and ranchers often keep fire extinguishers nearby and take precautions during activities like welding by clearing bare soil around the work area to prevent fires.
17: All it takes on some of these windy, warm days when we've had more warm days than what's normal and they're windy and not a lot of moisture in the vegetation, it just takes one spark.
11: Learn more at kansasforest.org. And that's your news out of Kansas in today's Evening Kansas Journal entry. For more news from the KFRM listening area, visit KFRM.com. For your KFRM News, the voice of the Plains, I'm Shay Smith.
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19: Hello and good evening, everyone. It is Jason Henderson here with a look at your KFRM 550 AM Sports. Three Kansas City Chiefs landed among ESPN's top 50 NFL players entering the 2026 season. Quarterback Patrick Mahomes ranks fifth as he returns from a torn ACL. Center Creed Humphrey is number 31 after posting a 97.9% pass block win rate during his career. Defensive tackle Chris Jones ranks 50th entering his 11th season. Jones needs 7 sacks to pass Tom Bahaly for second place on the Chiefs' all-time career sacks list. Also in Kansas City, longtime NFL journalist Peter King has been named the 2026 recipient of the Lamar Hunt Award for Professional Football. Chiefs Chairman and CEO Clark Hunt presented King with the honor today at the annual Chiefs kickoff luncheon. King covered the NFL for 44 years, including 29 years with Sports Illustrated, where he created the Monday Morning Quarterback column. The 3-time American Sports Writer of the Year retired in 2024 after finishing his career with NBC Sports. And then turning over to college football, Clemson coach Dabo Swinney criticized efforts to allow former NFL players to return to college game. LSU has been practicing with tight end DaQuan Wright and defensive end junior Tohalamaka ahead of Saturday season opener against Clemson. Both players spent time in NFL camps, with Wright appearing in preseason games for Cleveland. A judge could determine whether the players are eligible to play. Swinney called the situation embarrassing while saying he does not blame the players involved. And that was a look at your KFRM 550 AM Sports.
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21: Here's a look at your ag forecast. This is meteorologist Paul Trombley. Still looking at dry conditions for the majority of the Central Plains region here as we head through the next several days. Still seeing a couple of exceptions to that into areas in more northern western Nebraska, even a couple of areas in northwest Kansas still looking at the possibilities for a few isolated showers or storms. Some of those spots for tonight and then into the early part of Wednesday. Otherwise, as we proceed further through the week, most of the rain chances more to the northern parts of Nebraska. And looking at that to be the case through the end of the week and into this upcoming weekend. As the hot conditions continue to overspread the region enough so where it could see some record highs, at least near record highs, to continue across particularly much of Kansas, Oklahoma, and into Missouri, Arkansas, that entire corridor, seeing highs in the upper 90s to low 100s as we head through the next several days. So an extended period of heat remains in place. And due to the upper level ridge of high pressure in place over the southern and central plains, that's going to continue to suppress much of the area from seeing any shower storm activity in this several days ahead. And as we continue through the next several days, better chances for scattered isolated storms more to the northern parts of the plains, particularly from northern Nebraska, the Dakotas, Minnesota, parts of Iowa, getting involved in a few storm chances on and off through the latter half of the week. Looking ahead to the weekend, still hot and predominantly dry conditions anticipated. And still sweating it out in more highs into the 90s to low 100s region-wide through the weekend. And it looks as though that'll be the case as well into early next week, if not all of next week. So a pretty persistent pattern continues to keep that jet stream in an upper-level ridge form over the central plains, which continues to keep the hot conditions parked over much of the nation's midsection as well as into the Rockies corridor. And there are indications that we could eventually see a cold front come towards the region as we get closer to the middle of the month of September. So watching those trends as we head into the extended outlook as far as when some changes may start to occur. From the Weatherology Weather Center, this is meteorologist Paul Trombley.
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1: Now time for the market recap for this Tuesday, September 1st. September corn up 6.5 at 521.5. December up 8.25 at 546, and March up 8 at 560.25. September Kansas City wheat up 5.5 at 825.75. December up 7.25 at 845.25, and March up 7.25 at 858.5. September Chicago wheat up 7.5 at 764. December up 8.5 at 782.5. And March up 9.25 at 797.5. September soybeans up 31.5 at 1306.75. November up 29.75 at 1317.75. And January up 29.5 at 1332.75. September soybean meal up 740 at 342. October up 710 at 345.70. And December up 7.30 at 352.60. September soybean oil up 187 at 72.37. October up 162 at 72.45. And December up 151 at 72.63. In the livestock futures, October live cattle down 60 at 212.07. December down 120 at 213.37. And February down 155 at 214.92. September feeder cattle down 110 at 320.35. October down 162 at 315.40. And November down 190 at 308.52. October lean hogs down 2 at 83.65. December down 15 at 74 even. And February down 25 at 76.27. In the oil futures, West Texas crude up 416 at 89.92, gasoline up 5 cents at 313, and heating oil up 26 cents at $4.67. And that's been the Mercury Cup for this Tuesday, September 1st. I'm Lexi Bates.
2: This is Steve Knopfsinger, and it's time for your Ag News on this Tuesday, September 1st. The National Cattlemen's Beef Association says expanding competition and supporting small and regional beef processors should not come at the expense of food safety. The NCBA supports reducing unnecessary regulations that make it harder for smaller processors to compete. But the group says weakening federal meat inspection standards, as President Trump has suggested, would put consumer confidence in American beef at risk. The association says cattle producers have spent generations building a reputation for high-quality beef and rigorous food safety. The NCBA also says recent proposals to increase foreign beef imports and change domestic processing rules are creating additional uncertainty for producers trying to make long-term decisions. The NCBA stated, if the administration wants to help cattle producers, it should focus on reducing legitimate regulatory burdens, lowering fuel and fertilizer prices, protecting the U.S. cattle herd from foreign animal disease, and expanding opportunities for mid-size and regional cattle processors. The group says Washington should let the cattle market work. Wisconsin's dairy herd count has fallen below 5,000 for the first time, highlighting just how dramatically the state's dairy industry has changed over the past century. The National Agricultural Statistics Service reports 4,991 licensed dairy herds as of August 1st, down from 5,222 a year ago. That's a fraction of the 167,000 herds Wisconsin had in 1930. Yet, despite the steep decline in farms, milk production has remained relatively stable over the past 25 years. The reason is productivity. Wisconsin cows averaged 25,599 pounds of milk in 2025, compared with just 5,140 pounds in 1933. The state now has about 1.29 million dairy cows, nearly unchanged since 2001. Meanwhile, the average herd has grown to about 260 cows. The numbers show Wisconsin dairy farming has become far more concentrated, but also far more productive. Parasites and cattle are never a good mix. Tanner Stuckey is the general manager of the Tiffany Cattle Company in Council Grove, Kansas. He said effective parasite control is incredibly important at the feedlot level.
3: So it's important for us to clean that animal out on arrival because it may only gain them 1/10 of a pound every day, but on a 100-head pen, 1/10 of a pound in 180 days, that's a lot of money back in your customer's pocket.
2: He said the Tiffany Cattle Company has had great success using Valcor, an injectable dewormer from Zoetis. He talked about the benefits.
3: The buy-in of Valcor was super easy transition for us. Zoetis had done a great job of explaining the new product and what it was to some of our team members in the barn every day. And so they were the ones that originally brought it to my attention. The efficiency Valcor has brought, it's been super beneficial in the fact that it takes a little bit of workload off your employees.
2: If you're interested in learning more, you can talk to a local representative or check out getlessparasites.com. A dispute over cheese names is becoming a sticking point in U.S.-Mexico trade negotiations, with billions of dollars in dairy exports potentially at stake. Reuters reports the U.S. is objecting to Mexico's new trade agreement with the EU, which extends protections to hundreds of European products, including Parmigiano Reggiano, feta, and Manchego. U.S. officials argue those names are generic and should remain available to American producers. The European Union says certain names should be reserved for products from specific regions. Jaime Castaneda of the U.S. Dairy Export Council says Mexico must ensure American dairy companies can continue selling cheeses using common names. The dispute comes as the U.S. and Mexico negotiate an interim trade agreement while also discussing renewal of the U.S.-Mexico-Canada agreement. Mexico has become a billion-dollar market for U.S. cheese and making the issue especially important to American dairy exporters. Kansas agricultural stakeholders are closely following developments surrounding Farm Bill 2.0 after a disagreement over federal nutrition assistance provisions prevented the legislation from advancing in the U.S. Senate. That bill, formerly known as H.R. 7567, was voted down by the U.S. Senate Committee on Agriculture on August 6 by a narrow 11-10 margin, with reactions and perspectives from U.S. Senator Roger Marshall and Kansas Farmers Union Representative Nick Levadovsky, highlighting the ongoing debate over the measure. The legislation contains several provisions aimed at supporting farmers, strengthening rural communities, and promoting agricultural growth. U.S. Senator Roger Marshall criticized the committee vote, saying, "It's just so frustrating that every Democrat on the Agriculture Committee voted against the Farm Bill." Supporters of the measure point to provisions that could benefit Kansas agriculture, including authorization for year-round E15 gasoline sales. Because ethanol is made from corn, expanding the E15 market could increase demand for corn and create additional income opportunities for producers. Marshall praised the proposal's broader impact on rural America. "It's a great farm bill," Marshall said. "It's going to take care of things like high-speed internet, rural development, soil conservation, water conservation, a whole lot of good things." This bill also includes a country of origin labeling requirement for meat products, which would provide consumers with information about where products were born, raised, and processed. Agricultural organizations believe the measure would improve transparency and help promote domestically produced food. A major point of contention involves the Supplemental Nutrition Assistance Program. Democrats and Republicans disagree over how long states should have before new penalties tied to SNAP payment error rates take effect, with Democrats favoring a longer compliance period. According to Kansas Farmers Union Representative Nick Lewandowski, the disagreement over the implementation timeline prevented the bill from moving forward. Despite the political divide, agricultural groups remain hopeful that lawmakers can find common ground and advance the legislation. Senate Agriculture Committee members are expected to revisit the issue in September as discussions continue over SNAP provisions and the future of Farm Bill 2.0. And that's been a look at your Ag News on this Tuesday, September 1st.

0: This is Lee Habib, and this is Our American Stories, the show where America is the star and the American people. 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On the morning of September 11, 2001, Peter Braxton was the first military pilot in the air over the burning Twin Towers in Lower Manhattan. It was his first day on the job. Not long after, he did multiple tours of flight combat in the Middle East and then retired from the Air Force. Here's Peter with the story about the phone call he received shortly after his retirement.
1: You know, I was a distinguished graduate, and why didn't you fly F-15s or F-22s or F-16s? And you got to remember, I want to be a doctor, A. B, this is before the war. C, I was homesick. I wanted to go home. I promise you, if the closest Air Force base to where I grew up was a fighter base, I would have picked a fighter. I wanted to go home. And I was happy with my choice. Until one day I was listening to this Israeli F-16 fighter pilot. And he said, well, why did I fly a fighter? And he said, because it was personal. We were being attacked in my neighborhood, and my sister was there. And you can fly an F-16 across Israel in 22 seconds, you know? I mean, that's how small the country is, kind of width-wise. And, you know, for him, it was personal. And I remember thinking, you know what? If this was a day after 9, it's personal, right? I'm from New York. And so an interesting story that I've told is after I got out of the Air Force and I was fully out, I was in business school, I got a call from the Pentagon, and the voice on the phone said, hey, this is Peter Braxton. Yes, it is. Do you still have your uniform? Yes, I have my uniform. It's been a couple months. Does it still fit? You know, I'm not sitting on the couch eating Cheetos. Yeah, I mean, still fits. But, you know, everyone who's been in the military knows it's illegal. You're not allowed to wear your uniform after you get out. It's, you know, you can keep it, you can't wear it. And so this colonel said, hey, can you meet me at Scott Air Force Base, Illinois? And, you know, meet me Saturday morning, 10 a.m. at this building. And I'm like, this is my buddies. This is a joke. This is another, you know, who is this? He says, it's Colonel so-and-so. And we'd like to talk to you. And I was like, okay, the joke's on you. Like, I'm not supposed to do this. So I'm out of the Air Force. It's a Saturday. I show up, and it was like a Jason Bourne kind of boardroom with a big long table. And six colonels wearing full service dress uniform, which, you know, you don't see that unless you're at a funeral. I mean, at a funeral, right? So I sat down. They said, no, you sit over there at the other end. So I sat at the very end of the other table, and they sat at the other end. This table sat like 24 people, and proceeded to interview me for the job of Air Force Two. This is Dick Cheney back in the day, 2007. And that, you know, I mean, I said, gentlemen, like, I'm out. They're like, we can change that with one signature. And so I talked to them, and they kind of offered me the job. Just think about it, talk to your family. So I did. I called my brother, and he said, Pete, you know, you spent all this time deploying and you know, getting into taking the GMAT and getting into business school and getting out of the Air Force. You want to go back in? And this is it's the ultimate job, right? It's the ultimate. It's like the Thunderbirds for heavy transport air fueling jets. So, you know, honored to be asked. So I remember I got the job at Credit Suisse over the summer, and, you know, they asked me not to shop it. Like, don't go across the street to JP Morgan or Goldman and kind of like try to get a job. Just, you know, if you want the job, take the job. If you don't, tell us. And so I remember saying, I want the job. And I went back to the president of the bank, the managing director, and I said, sir, I had a question. Can I defer this for a year? I need to go back and try to do this. And he said, you know, congratulations, that's an amazing honor. But no, you can't defer it. You either take the job or you have to give it to somebody else. I said, okay. So I ran back and, you know, and I called the guys up at the Pentagon. I said, hey, can I defer this for a year? I'd spent all this time going to business school. I got this job in an investment bank. I'd love to do that, but I just need a year. And then I can kind of like, they're like, no, you got to either take the job, you know, now it's not an exploding offer, but it's not guaranteed. We just have this need. And so I kind of thought long and hard. And at that point, I had flown Donald Rumsfeld around in the KC-10. The KC-10, you know, I would say by all intents and purposes, the fastest jet in the world, because we don't have to stop. We can sustain 0.92 Mach almost indefinitely if we have enough fuel, and then we can get refueled. And so I ultimately turned the job down. And, you know, this is another funny, true story. My roommate from the Air Force Academy is currently the commander of Air Force One. Now, I'm not going to say his name because he's not posting the stuff on social media, and I don't think he really wants everyone to know, you know, that he's the 17th ever presidential pilot. So he flew for Obama and then Trump and then now Biden and potentially whoever is either A, re-elected or elected next, but he got the job. And he's an outstanding American and a great aviator.
0: And a terrific job on the production, editing, and storytelling by our own Greg Hengler. And a special thanks to Peter Braxton for sharing the story of the interview he got to be the pilot of Air Force Two after graduating with a Master's of Business and accepting a job offer at Credit Suisse. Which way did he go? Which did he choose? Well, he chose, in the end, his future life as a civilian. But what a job offer it was. The story of Peter Braxton's first job after his military service here on Our American Stories. Lee Habib here, the host of Our American Stories. 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
0: And we're back with Our American Stories. Thomas Jefferson's impact on our country cannot be overstated. He fought for religious liberty, states' rights, and expanded this country with the Louisiana Purchase. His legacy is memorialized in many locations across the country, not the least of which is his own residence in Charlottesville, Virginia, Monticello. Mark Leibson brings us the story of one family's fight to honor Jefferson through the preservation of this historic structure.
6: Well, this story has several aspects to it. And, you know, at its heart, it's a story of historic preservation. It's a story of Thomas Jefferson. It's a story of architecture, Monticello, the history of Monticello, and it's a Jewish American history story, which we'll see as we get into it. starts on one of the most amazing days in American history, and that was the day that Thomas Jefferson died. And I think you probably know what day that was. July 4th, 1826. On that day, up on the mountain at Monticello, Thomas Jefferson died about 1 o'clock in the afternoon. And then a few hours later at his farm up in Massachusetts, John Adams died. Our second and third presidents died on the 50th anniversary of the republic that they were so instrumental in founding. And, you know, people reacted. I mean, they didn't have CNN back then, but people found out soon enough, sometimes in apocalyptic terms. I mean, John Quincy Adams wrote in his diary that these two men dying on this day was a visible and palpable manifestation of divine intervention. Now, whether it was divine intervention or not, I'd like you to know one other thing about July 4th, 1826, and Thomas Jefferson. When he died, he was over $107,000 in debt. Now, that's a lot of money today, but it was a small fortune back in 1826. We're talking about at least $2 million. So the family was stuck with a $2 million debt. And who was the family? Who inherited? Well, first, it was Thomas Jefferson's daughter, Martha Jefferson Randolph. Remember, Jefferson's wife, Martha, had died, and Martha, his oldest of two daughters, served many of the roles that his wife would be as hostess and so on. And then her son and Thomas Jefferson's favorite grandson, Thomas Jefferson Randolph. So Jeff Randolph, as he was known, and Martha were from the Randolphs of Virginia, you know, one of Virginia's first families. But they were land rich and cash poor, and they didn't know what to do being saddled with this gigantic debt. So one of the things they did was the year after he died, in January 1827, they held what they called an executor sale up on the mountaintop, in which they auctioned off Thomas Jefferson's possessions. Well, that sale took place. We don't know exactly how much it brought in, but we do know that it didn't do much to whittle down that large debt. So reluctantly, the Randolphs decided they would have to sell Monticello. And, you know, it didn't sell. It didn't sell for 5 years. And it doesn't sort of compute in the 21st century. Monticello is, you know, an icon of American and world architecture. Monticello is a UNESCO World Heritage Site. You know, it's the only residence listed as a UNESCO World. You know, what are World Heritage Sites? Well, the Taj Mahal, the Grand Canyon, things like that. You know, if you have a nickel in your pocket, I know people don't have carry change that much these days, but if you do have a nickel, look on the back. There's an image of Monticello. Some people have liked to go up to Monticello, hold up a nickel in front of one of the entrances, and we can see the nickel view of Monticello. And it is a gorgeous spot. I mean, it's almost impossible to take a bad picture of Monticello standing as it is on this beautiful little mountain in the Blue Ridge Mountains of Virginia. So why did it take 4 and then almost 5 years for the Randolphs to sell Monticello? Well, Thomas Jefferson had some interesting ideas about architecture. They weren't very common in early 19th century America. For instance, he was the first person to put a dome on a residence. You know that Monticello has a dome on it. You know, it was one of the first architecturally designed houses in the United States. It had that dome. There is no giant staircase. You know, if you go into the entrance hall at Monticello, look around. There is no giant staircase like was common in large mansions of this type. There are two small doors on two sides of the entrance hall where you go upstairs. And in fact, Thomas Jefferson didn't really care about the upstairs. There were just mostly plain bedrooms up there for his grandchildren who lived with him. And, you know, Jefferson didn't really believe in bedrooms, right? On the first floor is his bedchamber, which is basically a bed in an alcove between his cabinet, which is his office, and the library. And it was on the top of a mountain, right? I mean, most of the plantations of the day were built down along on flat ground, usually near rivers for transportation's sake. And, you know, those roads were not paved. It's about a mile road up mountain to Monticello. And it was very difficult to bring I'd ever, including water, food, supplies up and down the mountain. So it finally did sell in 18. By the way, the Randolphs also sold off acreage. So Monticello and, you know, and its surrounding properties, Jefferson inherited about 5,000 acres from his father, Peter Jefferson. It was down to about 552 acres. And the Randolph sold Monticello to a man named James Turner Barclay, who bought it for $7,000. Plus, he traded a house in Charlottesville. We don't have time to talk about James Turner Barclay today, except to say that he was kind of eccentric. He was a medical doctor. He was a pharmacist. But he thought he could go up there at Monticello and make a silkworm business. So along Mulberry Row, he planted mulberry trees. The silkworm business didn't work. You know, it appears as though he almost destroyed the 18-acre grove, what Jefferson called an ornamental forest. And we do know that he did not take care of the place. A visitor who came in 1834 wrote back that all is in dilapidation and ruin. So how did Monticello get to be in dilapidation and ruin by 1834? Thomas Jefferson, you name a field of endeavor, he was a true Renaissance man. I mean, architecture, archaeology, of course, philosophy. You know, he had the largest private library in the United States before he had to sell it to raise money. He sold it to the United States after the War of 1812 when the British burned the Congressional Library. You know, he spoke seven languages. Of course, he was president, vice president, secretary of state, governor of Virginia. He wrote the Virginia Declaration of Religious Freedom. You know, I always illustrate it by that great quote that President Kennedy once said when he had a dinner at the White House for Nobel laureates. And he said, this is the most extraordinary collection of talent, of human knowledge that has been gathered at the White House, with the possible exception of when Thomas Jefferson dined alone. Jefferson had all of these talents, but he was not good at business for whatever reason. You know, he inherited all these farms. He bought Natural Bridge. It's in Virginia. It's a beautiful natural formation of rock. He thought he could make it into tourist attraction. You know, he bought it from the King of England, you know, during colonial days, but it never made a dime. He owned mills on the river down there, the Rivanna River. They just leaked money. He had bad luck with his agriculture. All those farms, you know, it was like when the crops were good, prices were low. When the crops were bad, prices were high. He tried famously to grow grapes up there, start a wine business. That never worked. You know, he loved to spend money. Bought the finest furniture and furnishings from all over the world, New York, Boston, London, Paris. And that place was just filled with beautiful furniture and furnishings.
0: And you're listening to Mark Leibson tell a heck of a story about not just a building, but a man. A man who, well, did almost everything well except hold on to money. He spent more than he had, and in the end, one of the world's worst businessmen, but one of our great, great, great minds, and the architect, in essence, of much of what we hold dear today. When we come back, more of the story of how Monticello was saved here on Our American Stories.

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1: A few thunderstorms possible early tonight over central Nebraska. Isolated storms also possible in far southwest Kansas and the western half of the Oklahoma Panhandle. But in all those areas, we're talking about rather spotty activity, and the vast majority of the area will stay dry. Clear skies for the rest of the region. Temperatures in the upper 50s and low 60s from western Nebraska extending down into northwest Kansas. Warmer and more humid for the rest of the region, with temperatures overnight in the mid to upper 70s, and even a few spots in Oklahoma only dipping back to the 80-degree mark overnight. On Wednesday, we'll see plenty of sunshine across the region once again. Some lingering cloud cover and isolated thunderstorm activity over northern Nebraska early in the day. High temperatures in the mid to upper 90s for northeast Kansas and southeast Nebraska. Low 90s for the rest of Nebraska. And triple-digit readings for the rest of the region. That's a look at your latest forecast. I'm meteorologist Ray Miller from the Weatherology Weather Center.
2: The last decade or so has seen the continued increase in feral swine populations across parts of the U.S. With that, there's also been an increase in damages.
3: Their ability to root, trample, destroy natural environment and crops and native species makes them really problematic across the United States, where they have successfully invaded and established populations.
2: The Agriculture Department, in the same period, has expanded its efforts in feral swine control and eradication, with a more recent program involving collaboration and continuation of a pilot.
4: To do a number of things related to trapping, surveillance, that we can do proactively to certainly start working on and continuing the effort of feral swine eradication.
2: I'm Rod Bain. Dana Cole of the Animal and Plant Health Inspection Service and Undersecretary for Farm Production and Conservation Richard Fordyce join us as we study addressing the threats of feral swine in this edition of Agriculture USA. You may have heard of feral swine.
3: They were originally brought over in the 1500s by settlers, and over the years have really been successful in expanding, interacting with loose domestic pigs that get out on the landscape.
2: Or the extent of damages this invasive pest can cause. Destruction of crops, wildlife and its habitat, property, whether buildings, fences, or equipment, all with significant price tags. Dana Cole of the Agriculture Department's Animal and Plant Health Inspection Service Wildlife Services explains why this pest is a challenge to control and eradicate.
3: They're habitat generalists, meaning that they can adapt to just about any habitat that we have here in the United States and eat a variety of food types. They have a very high reproductive rate. So a single sow in a year can produce as many as 12 to 14 piglets. They also have no natural predators, so we don't have any help from nature, if you will, in controlling feral swine populations.
2: Several efforts, through APHIS primarily, have operated over the years in feral swine control and eradication.
3: Our program in APHIS Wildlife Services has been managing feral swine damage, helping landowners manage feral swine damage for decades as part of our mission to protect human and animal health, wildlife, agriculture, and natural resources and property for decades. APHIS National Feral Swine Damage Management Program was created as a result of Congress providing an annual appropriation since 2014.
2: Meanwhile, USDA researchers such as John Kilgo of the U.S. Forest Service have studied advanced control strategies, such as smart traps designed to remove whole sounders or herds of feral swine versus individual animals.
5: Whole sounder trapping, on average, those five areas that we trapped with smart traps, we reduced density about 53% compared to where it was before we started trapping.
2: And through the 2018 Farm Bill, APHIS and the Natural Resources Conservation Service were funded to start a pilot program, a collaboration with impacted states to control and eradicate feral swine. This is what Dana Cole calls a comprehensive approach.
3: Identifying states, identifying pilot project areas within those states that will allow us to really make progress as a partnership in these areas. NRCS can provide direct assistance through their partners to landowners through training, trap loan programs, providing assistance with restoring the natural resources and lands that have been destroyed by feral swine. And APHIS also then does what it does best and manages feral swine through direct operational control.
2: Positive results from the initial pilot program led to recent funding through the One Big Beautiful Bill Act to continue its efforts. Agriculture Undersecretary for Farm Production and Conservation Richard Fordyce, whose mission area oversees NRCS, explains current sign-up for the pilot program and grant funding available to 14 states.
6: The folks that will be applying likely for the $35 million of NRCS dollars likely will be partners that work with NRCS, like state departments of conservation, state departments of natural resources. I think each state is probably going to handle this a little bit differently and do handle it differently.
2: More details about the pilot program, including states involved, funding application, and activities to be supported, can be found online at www.nrcs.usda.gov. Type in Feral Swine Eradication Program in the search bar on the homepage. This has been Agriculture USA. I'm Rod Bain reporting for the U.S. Department of Agriculture in Washington, D.C.

0: And we're back with Our American Stories and the story of Monticello. We just heard about the disarray that Monticello was in, now owned by James Turner Barclay. It was a shadow of what it had once been, this place of hospitality, that Jefferson had made it. Back to Mark Leipsom with the story.
1: He was also overwhelmed with visitors. People would love to come up to Monticello, as they do now, to see his, what President Theodore Roosevelt called his essay in architecture. And, you know, they would come, family and friends would come, they would come with servants, they would come with enslaved people. Sometimes it wasn't uncommon to have 20, 30 or more people living there for days, weeks, months at a time sometimes. And so the place with Jefferson, you know, suffering financially, he just didn't have what we would call the money to do preventive maintenance. So James Turner Barclay, he just couldn't take living up there either. Visitors came up and bothered him. The mulberry business didn't work. So he sold the place in 1834 to a most unlikely buyer. And his name was Uriah Phillips Levy, who was a lieutenant in the U.S. Navy at the time. And he purchased Monticello from James Turner Barclay for $2,700. Now, Barclay had sold off acreage too. It was down to, 190 acres, 182 acres, something like that. And the place was in dilapidation and ruin. And what did Uriah Levy do? Well, he was a man of means, and he repaired, preserved, and restored Monticello after he took possession in 1836. And, you know, we have evidence from people who visited that he did really restore the place, preserve it and restore it, although preservation and restoration were not in the language. You can make an argument that Uriah Levy was the first American house preservationist. You know, this happened in 1830, starting in 1836. We usually look at Ann Pamela Cunningham, who bought George Washington's Mount Vernon from his heirs after he died and saved it from being divided up and developed. But this was 20 years before that. So a little bit about Uriah Levy. He was a hero of the U.S. Navy. Joined the Navy. Make an argument that Uriah Levy was the first American house preservationist. You know, this happened in 1830, starting in 1836. We usually look at Ann Pamela Cunningham, who bought George Washington's Mount Vernon from his heirs after he died and saved it from being divided up and developed. But this was 20 years before that. So a little bit about Uriah Levy. He was

Jewish American families. His great-great-grandfather came over here with a group of 40 Jews in 1733, escaping the Inquisition from Portugal, went to London. They arrived in Savannah, Georgia in the summer of 1733 and were among the founders of the city of Savannah, Georgia. His name was Dr. Samuel Nunish. He was the only medical doctor in the colony of Georgia. He helped stem an epidemic, probably of smallpox, and he was honored by Governor Oglethorpe of Georgia. He was also a founder of Congregation Mikveh Israel in 1733. It's the third oldest Jewish congregation. It's still there, and of course not in the original building, in downtown Savannah. Jonas Phillips, where the Phillips comes from, and Uriah Phillips Avi, that was his maternal grandfather, and he came to this country in 1836, a merchant from Germany, settled in Philadelphia, got caught up with the Revolutionary War fervor, and actually joined a Philadelphia militia unit and fought against the Brits. And he was influential in Uriah Levy, one of his favorite grandchilds, a love of country. His two heroes were John Paul Jones and George Washington growing up at his grandfather's knee, and was one of the reasons that Uriah Levy joined the U.S. Navy and became a naval war hero. Uriah Levy was born in 1892 in Philadelphia, always loved the sea, joined the Navy in 1812 to fight in the war, and he was a hero of the War of 1812. He was assistant sailing master on a ship called the Argus, which captured British ships in the Channel, and they captured 25 ships, and when they went to capture the 26th, the Brits won that battle, killed the captain, and kept the crew imprisoned for the rest of the war, including Uriah Levy. And Uriah Levy came home, went on to have a 50-year career in the U.S. Navy. He died in service in 1862. He was a Commodore when he died. He was the first Jewish Commodore in the U.S. Navy. So Uriah Levy's naval career was recognized by the Navy. The first Jewish chapel on any naval base at Norfolk, Virginia, opened in 1942, named the Commodore Levy Chapel. There was a destroyer escort named after him in World War II, the USS Uriah P. Levy, which actually took part in the Japanese surrender in the Pacific. And then about 15 years ago, and I think it was 2006, the Commodore Uriah P. Levy Center was dedicated at the U.S. Naval Academy. So his place in naval history is assured. As far as his owning Monticello, the question is, you know, why did he do it? He never said it out in print that we know, but we can take an educated guess. One reason is that on his own in 1833, while he was in Paris, while he was in the Navy, on his own, he commissioned a full-length statue of Thomas Jefferson by one of the top sculptors of the day, David d'Angers, and he donated that statue to the people of the United States, a plaster model. He donated to New York City, which is where he lived. Congress got it in 1833 and didn't quite know what to do with it. It was finally taken to the White House. And if you see old pictures in the first one, dawn of photography in the 1860s, you'll see that statue of Thomas Jefferson on the lawn of the White House, you know, facing Lafayette Park. It was taken inside in the 1870s because it wasn't doing very well outside. A bronze statue, it was cleaned up. It was first put in Statuary Hall in the Capitol, and today it is in the rotunda of the U.S. Capitol. As you come in one of the entrances, you'll see it on the right, and it's the only privately donated statue in the Capitol. If you look at the plaque, it says donated to people of the United States by U.S. Navy Lieutenant Uriah Phillips Levy. Now, I said earlier that Levy was a man of means. He lived in New York City, and in the 1820s, he invested in rooming houses in a farming village in the city. That was Greenwich Village, and when the streets were paved and artisans and others moved in there, he made a fortune with his real estate ventures in New York City, which is what allowed him to purchase Monticello, to repair, preserve it, and restore it. You know, he didn't live there full time. So Uriah Levy died in 1862 in New York City. He was still in service in the Navy, and he

0: left a will in which no one knows exactly what he was thinking when he bequeathed Monticello to the people of the United States to be used as an agricultural school for the orphans of Navy warrant officers. I mean, we don't know if there were any orphans of Navy warrant officers at the time. So Uriah Levy married late in life, didn't have any children, but he had lots of brothers and sisters and nieces and nephews. There were 64 people who were named in the will, and they filed what's called a partition lawsuit against the will.
1: And you're listening to Mark Leibson tell a heck of a story about the man who saved Monticello, and in a way, about the man who built it, too. And the book, by the way, is Saving Monticello, the Levy family's epic quest to rescue the house that Jefferson built. And Jefferson built his house in Charlottesville, Virginia, and also built the University of Virginia there, too. By the way, up the road is Madison's house, and not further up the road is Washington's. There's something special about the contribution of Virginia to the birth of this nation. When we come back, more of the remarkable story of Monticello is told by Mark Leibson here on Our American Stories.

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1: News this hour from Town Hall. I'm Keith Peters in Washington. Senate Majority Leader John Thune is applauding the president's multi-layered strategy in Iran.
2: It's important that he get the strait open and continue to collapse the economy in Iran, which I think is happening. And I think all tools need to be on the table in terms of holding Iran and its proxies and its international supporters accountable for their actions.
1: Senator Thune made his comments to the Salem Radio Network. Jurors in the Lindsey Clancy trial have now gone through 4 days of deliberations without a verdict. The jury went home Tuesday after earlier telling the judge they were struggling to reach a unanimous decision. The judge told them to keep deliberating on whether to hold the Massachusetts mother criminally responsible for killing her three young children. The White House is filling in some of the details of a Venezuela oil deal announced last week by President Trump.
3: We're making a fortune and they're making a fortune.
4: President Trump in the Oval Office touting an oil deal with Venezuela. The White House says it's partnering with a company called North American Blue Energy Partners, already the second largest operator in Venezuela behind Chevron, in a deal that will give the Pentagon a 35% ownership stake in the company and roughly a fifth of the country's oil reserves. And it says the U.S. will be guaranteed a right to purchase 20% of the output at the cost of production. As to the impact on U.S. gas prices,
3: ultimately, prices are going to come down.
4: Ben Thomas, Washington.
1: Tourists are scrambling to find lodging elsewhere after deadly flash flooding in the Grand Canyon. The National Park's latest natural disaster poses threats to the area's economy. A rough day on Wall Street as the Dow is down by 419 points, the Nasdaq dropping 271, with the S&P 500 lower by 54 points. More on these stories at townhall.com.
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6: Employers posted slightly more job openings in July, but the American labor market remained sturdy in the face of higher costs that are squeezing many household budgets. President Trump says the oil deal with Venezuela has been good for both countries.
3: We're taking out millions and millions of barrels of oil, going to Houston, going to Louisiana, going to lots of different places in the United States and all over the world.
6: And Apple has a new CEO as of today. More on that from correspondent Rich Thomason.
7: John Ternus has moved into the corner office, succeeding Tim Cook, who held the CEO's job for 15 years. During that time, Apple's value skyrocketed to $4.6 trillion, thanks to the iPhone's incredible popularity. Ternus takes over at a crucial time for Apple, with the artificial intelligence revolution underway.
6: That is Rich Thomason reporting for the Wall Street Business Report. I'm Bob Agnew.
1: News and analysis at townhall.com. Colombia's president says at least 20 people have been killed in a major airstrike on anti-government rebels the government describes as terrorists.
8: Colombia's new president said one of those killed was identified as the Tiger, a leading member of a splinter group of the FARC who'd refused to sign up to a peace deal with a previous government. Abelardo de la Estrella said 5 people were captured and 2 children were rescued. Forensic experts have examined the site in Guaviare, south of Bogota, say at least 3 of those killed were children. The right-wing president said the attack was aimed at weakening militants and disrupting their drug trafficking activities, in line with his election promise to adopt a hardline policy against criminal groups, in contrast to years of attempted negotiations under his left-wing predecessor, Gustavo Petro.
1: The BBC's Warren Bull. More at townhall.com.
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10: And we're back with our final segment on the battle to preserve part of Jefferson's legacy, his home, Monticello. Uriah Levy, the first Jewish commodore in the U.S. Navy, owned Monticello, but had just passed away in March of 1862. In his will, he left Monticello to, quote, the orphans of naval warrant officers. But his nieces, nephews, brothers, and other relations weren't thrilled with that, and so they took legal action. Back to Leibson with the conclusion of the story.
11: And the lawsuit was filed in New York, where he lived, and in Virginia. It took until 1879 for the lawsuits to wend their way through the courts of Virginia and New York. They wound up eventually in the Supreme Courts of both cases, and they weren't settled until 1879. Now, in the middle of that, while the heirs were fighting over his personal property, the Civil War happened. And, you know, people often ask, did anything happen up at Monticello during the Civil War as far as action? No. Charlottesville was a crossroads. Troops were always going in and out. There was tiny skirmishing that happened, but nothing that damaged Monticello. However, during the war, the South confiscated all property owned by Northerners. In November of 1864, the South took possession of Monticello, auctioned off all of Uriah Levy's property, including his enslaved people, and auctioned off Monticello. And it was purchased by a man named Ben Ficklin for something like $50,000 in Confederate money. Ficklin was a colonel in the Confederate Army. He never lived there, but he moved his family up there. And this was in November of 64. But by the time that war ended, just 6 months later, in March, it went back to the family, and the lawsuit dragged on and on and on. This is when Monticello went to its second period of deterioration. And we have photographic evidence of what it looked like from the early days of photography in the late 1860s into the 1870s. And the place looks worse than dilapidation and ruin. I mean, you could see for yourself in these old photographs that windows were broken, the shutters were hanging down, the roof was caving in, the grounds were in terrible, the terraces were rotted away, the grounds were in terrible condition. And one reason was that Monticello was under the care of a caretaker who didn't take very good care of it. His name was Joel Wheeler. He allowed University of Virginia students to have parties there. So the place was wrecked. Well, the lawsuits were finally settled in 1879 when Uriah Levy's nephew, whose name was Jefferson Monroe Levy, yes, he was named after two presidents, he was the son of Uriah Levy's eccentric brother, bought out the other heirs for something like $10,500, and he took control of Monticello in 1879. And Jefferson Levy did what his uncle did, lived in New York City, but he spent significant amounts of time at Monticello. And with his money, again, a second member of the Levy family repaired, preserved, and restored Monticello. Jefferson Levy, a lifelong bachelor, was a very social man. He often had, when he was at Monticello, he was often entertaining congressmen, senators, ambassadors, two presidents. Grover Cleveland made a trip up there. Theodore Roosevelt made a trip up there. You know, he would also have the Bridge Club from Charlottesville come up, have meetings up there, the DAR, and so on and so forth. So, what's that expression? No good deed goes unpunished. In 1912, a movement grew up to take Monticello from Jefferson Levy and turn it into a government-run shrine to Thomas Jefferson. It was led by a woman named Maud Littleton, who was married to New York congressman named Martin Wiley Littleton. And she decided that this would not stand. She started a national movement to condemn Monticello and turn it into a government-run shrine to Thomas Jefferson. She had influence. A bill was introduced in Congress to that effect in 1912, in which the government would condemn this property, this private property, and turn it into a government-run house museum. She had the time, she had the money, she had the inclination, she got petitions, she had people working for her, she had articles written, newspapers and magazines. And this bill is debated in the summer of 1912. And Jefferson Levy, not a shy and retiring man, you know, he once said, when the White House is for sale, then I'll sell Monticello. So here we have this series of hearings in 1912 in Congress, which were very bombastic. Jefferson Levy and his lawyer, he hired a man named Tom Duke, Judge Duke from Charlottesville, whose like great-grandfather was Thomas Jefferson's father's lawyer. And Judge Duke and Jefferson Levy fought it out with Mrs. Littleton and her supporters for the future of his house. Some people called it the War of 1912. Well, the War of 1912 ended in December when a bill came to the floor of the House of Representatives that would have done what we just said, condemned Monticello and turned it into a government-run house museum. It was defeated on what we would now call today a property rights argument. The government had never confiscated anybody's private property, much less tried to turn it into a government-run, you know, shrine to one of our founding fathers. Well, you know, Jefferson Levy declared victory, but Mrs. Littleton did not concede defeat. So the bill was reintroduced in 1913. There were more hearings, 1914. And then in October of 1914, Jefferson Levy, who had swore he would never sell the place, said, okay, I will. And he announced that he would sell Monticello for $500,000, which he reckoned was about half of what he had spent buying it, repairing it, preserving, restoring it, and taking care of it. Well, you know, Congress could never wrap their arms around that $500,000 figure. Now, I have to tell you that the campaign to take Monticello from Jefferson Levy was tinged with anti-Semitism. Neither Mrs. Littleton nor her supporters ever said it out loud, Jews shouldn't own Monticello, but she used code words in her speeches, in magazine articles, newspaper articles that were written on her behalf. For instance, they called the Levies aliens, they called the Levians outsiders, and how could they be less aliens? I mean, at this point, Jefferson Levy is a sixth-generation American. It's unfortunate, but we can't tell the story without mentioning that. He announced that since Congress wasn't interested, he put Monticello on the market for that $500,000 asking price. He hired a realtor in Washington who specialized in Virginia estates, and there was a beautiful sales brochure that was put out with a woodcut of Monticello on the cover. You open it up, there's testimonials from Theodore Roosevelt, from the Marquis de Lafayette, about how wonderful this place is, and the next page says, all this can be yours for $500,000. Finally, in 1923, the Thomas Jefferson Memorial Foundation formed and met in New York City. It was made up of lawyers and financiers, some of whom had Virginia roots, and they agreed to Jefferson Levy's purchase price in 1923. And I'll just end by reading to you from the closing table in December of 1923, and a man who was there said that this was December 1st, 1923. The cash and the bonds and mortgage were delivered to Levy, and Levy signed the deed conveying full title to the property and all belongings to the foundation. This was a very emotional scene, and he burst out crying. He said that he never dreamt he would ever part with the property. 3 months later, on March 6th, 1924, at his home in New York City, Jefferson Levy died of heart disease 5 weeks short of his 72nd birthday. And I'll just finish by telling you that this man, Jefferson Levy, not a shy and retiring type, liked to compare himself to Thomas Jefferson. You know, he was named after Thomas Jefferson. He was a tall man, like Jefferson was. You know, he would make it a point to be at Monticello on 4th of July, and he'd have an Independence Day party. He'd invite people up to the mountaintop from Charlottesville and guests. They would picnic, they would have bands, patriotic music, there'd be fireworks, and supposedly he would end the evening by coming out on the lawn and reciting the Declaration of Independence from Thomas Jefferson's music stand.
10: And a terrific job on the production, editing, and storytelling by Robbie Davis. And a special thanks to Mark Leibson for sharing the story of Saving Monticello, which, by the way, is the title of his book, Saving Monticello, The Levy Family's Epic Quest to Rescue the House that Jefferson Built. And by the way, it's so true. When the house goes up for sale, well, no one wanted it at the time. It had a dome on it. Houses didn't have domes. And, of course, it was on top of a mountain. And in came the Levy family. First Uriah, and straight through to Jefferson, wanting to keep this legacy alive. And alive they kept it. The story of Monticello, the story of the Levy family, the story of Thomas Jefferson, and so much more here on Our American Stories.
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10: 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Our next story comes to us from Nick Ragone, host of the popular YouTube channel This Date in History with Nick Ragone. Ray Caldwell put on a Cleveland Indian uniform for the first time, and none of the 20,000 fans at League Park had any idea that they were about to see something that defies belief. Let's take a listen.
12: If you're a baseball fan, you're probably familiar with the term electric stuff to describe a pitcher who was on top of his game. Growing up in the 80s, it seemed like Dwight Gooden, Nolan Ryan, Roger Clemens, and other flamethrowers had their electric stuff every night. But what if I told you that the term actually originated in the early part of the 20th century? That it wasn't really used to describe a pitcher's throwing prowess, but rather traces its origins to one of the strangest events in Major League Baseball history. Heck, one of the strangest events in sports history. It was August 24th, 1919, by all accounts an uncomfortably muggy day at League Park in Cleveland. The first place Indians were hosting the Philadelphia Athletics in front of 20,000 fans. They were excited to see their new pitcher, the journeyman Ray Caldwell, who was recently let go by the Boston Red Sox. Once upon a time, Caldwell had been regarded as a generational talent, one of those guys with transcendent stuff that screamed can't-miss potential. But years of hard drinking and erratic behavior had left him a shell of his former self. By 1921, Caldwell was desperate for a last chance to show that he could still play the game. He no longer had his dominant fastball and nasty curve, but he did sport one of the game's best spitballs, which in 1919 was still legal. On this particular afternoon, he had total command of his spitter. The Athletic players were flummoxed by the way it bobbed and weaved through the air, impervious to contact. A combination of the bright sunshine and saliva-ridden ball had resulted in just four base runners for the A's through the first eight innings, giving the Indians a slim one-run lead heading into the top of the ninth inning. Fans would later say that they noticed dark clouds that seemingly materialized out of Lake Erie and descend upon the stadium with alarming speed, practically enveloping it. With droplets of rain beginning to sprinkle from the heavens, Caldwell worked extra fast, hoping to avoid a rain delay. He quickly got ahead of the first batter and induced a meek pop-up to the shortstop for out number one. A nasty spitter resulted in a second infield pop-up, and Caldwell and the Indians were now one out from putting the A's away. By this time, the wind was howling. It's as if the stadium was mired in a total eclipse had become so dark. Some fans had already scattered from League Park, a combination of the rain and sense of foreboding chasing them away. So picture this. Caldwell is towing the rubber and leaning in to get the sign when a flash from the sky explodes into the middle of the field. Indian shortstop Ray Chapman would later say he felt a surge of electricity go down his leg, and the violence of the lightning strike causes the players to dive for the ground. "I took my metal mask and threw it as far as I could," said Cleveland's catcher Steve O'Neill after the game. "I didn't want to attract any bolts towards me." Seconds after the lightning hit the ground, the players were still staring at each other in disbelief. On the mound lay Ray Caldwell, arms spread wide, completely unconscious. The lightning bolt had struck him directly. Players rushed to aid Caldwell, but the first man who touched him leapt into the air, saying he had been zapped by Caldwell's prone body. The players and umps stared over Caldwell, his chest smoldering from where the bolt burned it. Shortstop Ray Chapman blurted out to nobody in particular, "Is he dead?" The players were terrified to touch him, to even take his pulse. Nobody knew what to do. Believe it or not, they were ready to pronounce Caldwell dead when the 31-year-old pitcher started groaning and crawled back to his knees and then his feet. His teammates were thrilled to see him alive, but they kept their distance from the guy whose chest was on fire just minutes before. One of the umpires offered to assist him off the field and take him to a hospital, but Caldwell would have none of it. "I have one more out to get," he testily barked at the ump. He argued the point with the Indians player manager, the legendary Tris Speaker, and his intransigence won the day as Speaker reluctantly let him stay on the field to try and record the final out. "Give me the dang ball and point me towards the plate," he commanded shortstop Ray Chapman, who was still in semi-disbelief that Caldwell was alive and pitching. The umpires lingered around the mound as the players slowly took their positions. A's shortstop Joe Duggan dug into the batter's box, waiting for the umps to signal play ball. The umps just looked at each other for an extra beat and shrugged their shoulders. "Play ball," one of them says. By this time, most of the fans had scattered in the chaos of the lightning strike, but for the few hardy souls who stuck around, they're about to witness the conclusion of the strangest game in Major League history. With the first pitch, Caldwell grooves a fastball to Duggan, who hits a screaming line drive to third baseman Willie Gardner, who knocks it down with his chest and rushes the throw to first just in time to edge out Duggan. And with that, Ray Caldwell, in his first start as a Cleveland Indian, pitches a complete game victory, which includes being struck by lightning. With the media after the game, Ray Caldwell was as curt as he was brief. "I just wanted to complete the game," he hurriedly told reporters as he rushed from the clubhouse, purportedly to hit his favorite watering hole. As if the story isn't fascinating enough, there's an interesting footnote, actually two footnotes. 17 days after being struck by lightning, Ray Caldwell would pitch a no-hitter against one of his former teams, the New York Yankees. Someone on his team jokingly told the media after the game that he had electric stuff that day, and the term stuck. His stuff would remain electric for the rest of the year as he went 5-1 with the Indians and nearly led them past the White Sox, who would famously go on to throw the World Series. The following year, he notched a 20-win season. Sadly, that would be the same year that the Indian shortstop Ray Chapman tragically died after being beamed in the head by the Yankees' Carl Mays. His death prompted several rules changes, including banning the spitball and requiring dirty balls to come out of play. So the next time you hear some pitcher has electric stuff, just remember, he's no Ray Caldwell.
10: 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The story of Ray Caldwell, here on Our American Stories. 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
15: A few thunderstorms possible early tonight over central Nebraska. Isolated storms also possible in far southwest Kansas and the western half of the Oklahoma Panhandle. But in all those areas, we're talking about rather spotty activity, and the vast majority of the area will stay dry. Clear skies for the rest of the region. Temperatures in the upper 50s and low 60s from western Nebraska extending down into northwest Kansas. Warmer and more humid for the rest of the region, with temperatures overnight in the mid to upper 70s and even a few spots in Oklahoma, only dipping back to the 80-degree mark overnight. On Wednesday, we'll see plenty of sunshine across the region once again, some lingering cloud cover and isolated thunderstorm activity over northern Nebraska early in the day. High temperatures in the mid to upper 90s for northeast Kansas and southeast Nebraska, low 90s for the rest of Nebraska, and triple-digit readings for the rest of the region. That's a look at your latest forecast. I'm meteorologist Ray Miller from the Weatherology Weather Center.
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10: And we continue with our American stories. Up next, we have a story from Jim McCluskey, co-author of the book entitled When the Truth is All You Have. We start off with Jim sharing a bit about his childhood and early adult life.
17: My brother and I were made to go to Sunday school, but Mom and Dad were completely unchurched. And so they would just drop us off and pick us up. So one day, when I was in fourth grade, I said to Dad, How come Rich and I have to go to Sunday school and you and Mom don't go to church? Well, that stung him, I guess. Maybe Mom and Dad were feeling a little guilty before that, but I provoked them by that question. And then they started going to the same church that I was going to Sunday school. They became stalwart and very active and members of this Bethany Presbyterian Church in Havertown. Dad became a very important lay leader of the church. When I was in grade school, my Christian faith was very important to me. In fourth, fifth, and sixth grade, I was fearless at that time because of my Christian faith. In other words, I wouldn't go along with the crowd. Peer pressure didn't faze me in grade school. But once I hit junior high, then I fell into that wanting to please my peers, and their values became my values. My faith was really compromised. When I was in high school, I'll never forget this, I saw a short documentary on the nightlife in Tokyo with all the bars and the beautiful Japanese women in their kimonos and gaita shoes walking the streets and all the lights. I was just fascinated with that mysterious city, and that's where I wanted to go. I wanted to go to Tokyo. I wanted to be a quote-unquote international businessman. I always had this obsession to work overseas, international. I thought that was, again, a great way to live a life. But I didn't know specifically what I wanted to do, so I decided, well, I'm going to join the Navy. And so I went to Officer Kennedy Training School in Newport, Rhode Island in the summer of 64. While at OCS, when you're nearing graduation, which I did in November of 64, you fill out what they call a dream sheet. My first choice that I put on my dream sheet was shore duty Japan. and that's exactly what I got. That in and of itself is a miracle. The Navy gave me what I wanted, and they assigned me to the communication station in Yokosuka, Japan, which is about an hour's train ride south of Tokyo, along the Tokyo Bay, as a commissioned 22-year-old Navy officer. I'm on my way to the land that I've always wanted to go to, Japan. 3 years later, then I was separated from the service, and now I'm going to the American Graduate School for International Management in Glendale, Arizona, to get a degree to return to Tokyo in a business capacity. I graduated from the American Graduate School for International Management in October of 68. You know, I wanted to go to Japan, but I couldn't find a company willing to send me to Japan, in Tokyo in particular. So I borrowed $1,200 from my parents as a stake, and I flew to Tokyo without a job, no prospects for a job, but I did have the name of a man by the name of Bud Inglesby, who had started up this management consulting firm and market research firm called Coral, and he hired me. And so I worked for Bud for 3 or 4 years. As it turned out, unbeknownst to me or the staff of Coral, Inglesby secretly sold Coral to a joint venture between the Fuji Bank of Japan and, in those days, the First National City Bank of New York, now Citicorp. And it became readily apparent to me that I had no future in that firm. I decided it's time to go home to Philadelphia. Now, here we are in the summer of 1974. I've come back from Japan, disillusioned, disheartened, feeling betrayed by Inglesby. But now I'm looking for a whole new career. And I wrote a letter to 25 different consulting firms, including a local international management consulting firm called Hay, H-A-Y, Hay Associates. Hay was the only company who was interested in hiring me. So I was one for 25, but I struck gold with the one, Hay Associates. Now, at the same time, during those 5 years, I felt that an important part of my earlier life, my boyhood life, if you will, I had gone completely off track. I had left the church. I wanted nothing to do with the church. When I came home from Bucknell in my freshman year, I said to Dad, "Dad, I'm never going to church again." And so I didn't darken a church doorstep from when I was 19 until I'm now working for Hay in the 70s, in my early 30s. But I felt the need to go back to church and rekindle my faith, because I felt that my lifestyle was not a good one. My moral compass had gone south. So I joined Paley Presbyterian Church, which was very close to my house in Paley, Pennsylvania. The minister there was Dick Streeter, with whom I'm still close with today. His message was to wash the other's feet, to give of yourself, to help the other, to follow the Gospels of Christ. And that started to really take hold within me. I was starting to become disillusioned, even though things were going well, with the corporate life. I felt I was leading a shallow, superficial, self-centered life. And in reading the words of the Gospels where Jesus talks about what it means to be a disciple and to follow him, now I felt I was a hypocrite, leading one life in darkness, and at the same time, steeped in the scriptures. So this was a battle going on within me. And finally, I decided, after consulting only with Dick Streeter, that I think Christ was calling me to leave the business world and become a ordained Presbyterian church pastor, which I saw that Dick Streeter, the minister of this large congregation, he was touching the hearts and souls in life-changing way of a lot of his parishioners and even people in the community. I wasn't touching anybody's heart or soul. I wasn't serving anyone except myself. And this really started to bother me deeply. And I wanted a life where I felt I was serving others in a purposeful, authentic, meaningful way. And I felt the church pastorate was the way to do it, just like Streeter. In 79, I decided to leave, not only leave Hay, but leave the business world and go to Princeton Theological Seminary. And when I told my boss, Bill Dinsmore, who was the second top executive in the firm, I said, "Bill, there's something I need to tell you." His first words were, "Jim, I didn't even know you went to church." So I was still leading two different lives. It was time for me, not that they cared all that much, but to tell the world who I really am, what's really important to me. So off to the seminary I went. So for the next 3 years, I'm going to be at the seminary to earn that degree. Two of those 3 years, all of those students, all of us were required to do field education work, hospitals, churches. I chose Trenton State Prison. It was just a matter of curiosity. I've never been in a prison. I had no experience in any regard, in any way, with the criminal justice system. But who are these people? Who are these inmates? And so I said, I'm going to join the program as a student chaplain.
10: 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And in the end, returning to his youth and that connection between the soul, his heart, and the rest of his life. When we come back, we're going to join Jim on that journey, the journey of becoming a pastor. More of Jim McCluskey's story here on Our American Stories.

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0: And we continue with Our American Stories, and we've been listening to Jim McCluskey tell his story, those words earlier in that segment and in his story, my moral compass had headed south. And that was the swing and determining factor in this big pivot. We left off with Jim deciding to return to church and reignite the faith he'd had as a boy. Going back to church inspired him to leave the business world and pursue a seminary degree. While there, he had to choose required field education work, and he chose, of all places, Trenton State Prison. Let's pick up where we last left off.
1: I was assigned to the maximum security unit. He assigned me to two different cell blocks, each containing 20 men in their cells 24/7. Our role was to go cell to cell 2 afternoons a week, every Tuesday and Thursday, from 1 to 4 o'clock in the afternoon, and just be their friend. Talk to them, not to evangelize, just talk about whatever they wanted to talk about. One of the 40 men there was a man by the name of Jorge de los Santos, nicknamed Chiefy. He was the only one who was telling me that he was an innocent man, he did not do what he was convicted for, and that he was serving a life sentence for a Newark, New Jersey murder. Now, we were forewarned. Do not, under any circumstances, get involved in either their personal or legal problems, situation. And if you do, you're out. You're out of here. Never to come back again. Up until my tenure as a student chaplain, that had been strictly enforced and obeyed by all those who came before me in years before. Chiefy, when I arrived at his cell, which was midway down one cell block, all he would talk about was that he's innocent. He got framed by the prosecutors and the police in Newark. He never killed anybody. And he was in prison for life for a botched armed robbery attempt of a used car lot in Newark, where whoever did this shot and killed the proprietor of that used car lot. Now, at that point, I'd never been a juror. I'd never been in a courthouse. I had absolutely zero connection or experience with our criminal justice system. I believed at that time that if you were convicted, then certainly you were guilty, that the police and prosecutors would never countenance suborning perjury or in any way presenting anything other than incredible, substantial evidence of guilt, that they were as honest as the day is long. And yet here this man is. Now, he was 28 years old when he was convicted. He's 34, 35 by the time I encounter him. And he was very honest and open with me about his lifestyle. He was a heroin addict of Puerto Rican descent, raised in the harshest of housing projects in Newark, New Jersey. Two witnesses convicted him and sent him away. One was an eyewitness who claimed that when he was driving his tow truck by the used car lot, he heard gunshots, and then he looked in his rearview mirror, and he claimed to have seen Chiefy and another man who he identified as Lamont Harvey fleeing the crime scene. The second evidence used against Chiefy was a man by the name of Richard DeLaSante, who claimed that while he and Chiefy were in the Essex County Jail, Chiefy awaiting trial, based only on the eyewitness account, DeLaSante claimed that Chiefy confessed the crime to him. Both witnesses against Chiefy were drug addicts. DeLaSante in particular had an extensive criminal record, although that was misrepresented at trial. As I said to Chief, I said, come on, are you telling me not only that you're innocent, but that the prosecutors framed you? Now, why in the world would they frame you, Chief? You were a junkie. You were basically a throwaway. And why would they conjure up and go to all that trouble to frame somebody like you? He said, that's just the point. The police convinced the eyewitness to identify me and Harvey, because that helped them clear a case. That's all they care about, clearing cases. The prosecutors, when you're a prosecutor, You want to get convictions. And if you don't get convictions and you go to trial, then when you come back to the prosecutor's office, you're not coming back with what you were there for in the first place, a conviction. So I had a very difficult time believing that. Over time, 3 months, September, October, November, I finally said to the chief, I said, look, I'm not supposed to do this, but I'm going to get your trial transcripts. I want to read what the state has to say. So I did. I was able to get his trial transcripts. And I read them over the Thanksgiving holiday of 1980, some 2,000 pages of documents. And basically, what I learned in reading the transcripts was essentially what Chiefy had confirmed. And then I learned that Richard DeLisante had not only given a false, given a jailhouse confession against Chiefy, but he did the same thing against his first cousin, Danny DeLisante. He claimed at Danny's trial that Danny confessed the crime to him, and Danny got convicted based on Richard DeLisante's jailhouse confession and sent away to life. So I read the transcripts, and now I come back from Thanksgiving. Now we're in early December, and Chiefy says to me, he said, look, you've asked me a million questions, and I've answered every question that you've posed as truthful as possible. Now, I have a question for you, Chiefy said to me. I said, what's that? He said, do you believe I'm innocent? And I said, well, yeah, I do believe you're innocent. Then he threw out the $64,000 question. Well, what are you going to do about it? He says to me. I said, Chiefy, what do you mean, what am I going to do about it? Well, there's nothing I can do. This is way beyond my 37 years of experience in life. I don't know anything about murder. I don't know anything about trials, and criminal justice, and DAs and police. I know nothing about it. It's a whole new world for me. He said, well, Jim, I've been on my hands and knees praying to God for someone to believe in me and work to free me. Whether you know it or not, whether you like it or not, you're that man. God brought you to my cell to work to free me and bring me home to my wife, Elena, who has stuck by me all these years, even in my drug addiction days. What are you going to do? He said, go back to your nice, safe, little, secure seminary and pray that somebody will help free Chiefy, will help rescue him from this wrongful conviction that you believe occurred? I said, well, yeah, that's kind of what I was thinking about doing. He said, if you leave me behind, knowing that I'm believing I'm innocent, then you're not really a man of faith. How can you square that with God?
0: And you've been listening to Jim McCluskey tell one heck of a tale. And it gets me to thinking about the two questions in the Bible. The first question God ever asks man, which of course he asks Adam, where art thou? And the first question that man ever asks God, and that's Cain, saying, am I my brother's keeper? And here is Jim on his faith journey in seminary, trying to fashion an answer to both of those questions, God's and man's. We continue with this remarkable story, Jim McCluskey's story, here on Our American Stories.

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0: And we return to Our American Stories. We've been listening to Jim McCluskey, author of When the Truth is All You Have, and founder of Centurion, an innocence project dedicated to freeing the wrongly convicted. Jim had begun his seminary fieldwork in prison when he was confronted by a man who claimed to be innocent, and that's Chiefy. Jim was challenged on what he was going to do next. Let's return to Jim McCluskey.
1: And that shook me up. It struck me right to the core of my heart and soul. This man was confronting me with who am I? What do I really believe? What does God expect of me? So I went back to the seminary, quite disturbed by this challenge. I prayed, I read scripture. Then I came across the book of Isaiah, chapter 59. And Isaiah says in this chapter, no one goes to law honestly. They lie and spin their web of deceit. We look for justice, but there is none. Truth has fallen from the public squares. The Lord saw this and was upset and wondered why there was no one to intervene in seeking justice. And I looked at that word intervene and I said, I wonder if this is God's sign to me to intervene on behalf of Chiefy. And I felt that it was. And so I went into prison the next week, actually a little before Christmas, and I told him, I have a Christmas present for you and Elena. And so I said, Chiefy, I'm going to take a year off, and I'm going to do what I can, move the ball forward to try and free you. I'm going to start that in a month or so after we finish our final exams. I believe that I was called by God to do this. So I'm doing it, and we'll see how it works out. We embraced through the cell bars, and silently, tears coming down. We were both moved by what was going to take place. I decided to do this investigation myself. I'm 38 years old. I've been around the world. I know a little bit about how the world works. Nevertheless, I was a greenhorn. The first thing I did, I went to Newark and stood at the exact same spot where Pat Pusilo said he was when he heard the gunshots and saw these two men flee the scene of the crime. Through the rearview mirror of his tow truck in darkness. And I determined very easily and quickly it was impossible for him to have seen what he said he saw based on darkness and distance. Number one. So he's out as a credible witness. It took 10 minutes, which, by the way, Chiefy's lawyer never did. Now I'm going to investigate Richard DeLaSante, the jailhouse confession person. Richard said he'd only been convicted of two crimes, when in fact he had been arrested 40 times as a habitual criminal and had testified in other cases. When at Chiefy's trial, under direct examination by the trial prosecutor, Kevin Kelly, he claimed he had never testified in any other case at all. That was a lie. And I had the documents to prove that was a lie. And then I would write Richard DeLaSante letter after letter. It took a year before he finally agreed to meet with me. I got a call from him in February of 1982. No amenities. He says, I know you who you are. I know what you've been doing. I got your letters. I'm in the Hudson County Jail in Jersey City. If you want to talk to me, come on up. Later that week, I spent two full days visiting with Richard DeLaSante, and he told me the whole story. And I was taping all his conversations with me. So we had a whole rich treasure full of conversations and his confessions about all the real wrongdoing he had done in Chiefy's case, in Danny's case, and other cases on behalf of this crooked, corrupt Essex County prosecutor's detective who was his handler. And I met with the prosecutor, Kevin Kelly. and told him all this information. I was naive. I still believed at that time that Kevin Kelly, although he honestly mistakenly convicted an innocent man, when he hears this new evidence that establishes that, he might even help me free Chiefy. That was so naive and so dumb. And when I told Kevin Kelly what I had, and then I telephoned him, when I telephoned him months later, when I learned even more, he hung up on me and said, Jim, I don't give it. Although he honestly mistakenly convicted an innocent man, when he hears this new evidence that establishes that, he might even help me free Chiefy. That was so naive and so dumb. And when I told Kevin Kelly what I had, and then I telephoned him, when I telephoned him,

0: Beefy's good for this, and he hung up on me. One of the most important things I did, and I got lucky, is I need a lawyer. I can't do this by myself. Paul Castellero began work on this case with me. We were a team in late 1981. Paul was able to draw up a very compelling writ of habeas corpus. And we got a hearing in federal court for the federal district judge to consider and review all the documented evidence as well as witness testimony, post-conviction witness testimony. We put Kevin Kelly on the stand. He had to account for what we knew to be his subordination of perjury. And I almost felt sorry for him by the time Paul got through with him, but I didn't. On July 6th, 1983, 3 or 4 months after the hearing, Honorable District Judge Frederick B. Lacey reversed the conviction and found as a fact that De La Sante lied to stay out of prison and that the prosecutor knew that he had lied and supported perjury. And on July 26, 1983, several weeks later, Paul Castellero and I went down to Trenton State Prison and picked Chiefy up, a free and exonerated man, and brought him home to his wife in Newark that glorious day. Up until that point, it was the best day by far of my entire life. Now, during the 2.5 years I was working for Chiefy, I had met 3 other New Jersey lifers who I had come to believe were also innocent. And all 3 were asking me to please do for them what I had done for Chiefy after we freed him. Now we come to another crossroads, which is in July of 1983. Chiefy's freed. I had finished my Master Divinity degree program. That was completed at the same time. But at that time, I was broke. However, just at that time, now I have a choice to make. Am I going to now go on and get ordained as a church pastor? Or what am I going to do with these 3 other men? Just when I'm struggling with that decision, I received a $10,000 tax-free gift from my mother and father. Dad, they had come into some extraordinary income from an old investment they had made years before, and they gave each of us 3 kids a $10,000 tax-free gift. I looked at that as manna from heaven and seed money to begin what I later called Centurion Ministries. I decided to establish a nonprofit organization called Centurion Ministries, and I named it Centurion after the centurion in the Gospel of Luke, the centurion standing at the foot of the crucified Christ, looks up and says, "Surely this one was innocent." That's where the name comes from. Then I began work. I started work on those 3 cases. Eventually, we freed all 3. Rene Santana was freed in February of 86. Nate Walker was freed in November of 86. And Damaso Vega was freed in November of 1989.
1: And a terrific job on the storytelling and production by Faith Buchanan and Robbie Davis. And a special thanks to Jim McCluskey for his work with Chiefy and with so many others. Centurion has freed 67 men and women serving life sentences. And all, again, because he answered God's calls. "Who am I?" he asked. "What do I believe? And what does God require of me?" when challenged by Chiefy. And Isaiah chapter 59 provided the answer for him. "God had sent a sign to me," he said. That word, intervene, just kept calling at me. And by the way, you can get to Jim's organization, Centurion, at centurion.org. Jim McCluskey's story here on Our American Stories.